0: Having said that, that's why this word is in the qualifications, is that I've got to rise above that.
1: And think about this.
0: Hold on.
1: You know, what if the church got to the point they needed to practice church discipline, and it's my son?
0: No. Oh, so hard. And yet, the answer is that he's got to be sober-minded enough to say, this is about eternity, and it's about the church being faithful to the Lord. A man would have to be sober-minded in reference to the issues of his wife and her involvement with him. There's a very positive way, as we've talked about, that a wife influences her elder husband.
1: Yeah.
0: And but then, you know, that could go negative too.
1: Yeah, I think this qualification carries with it the idea that this man doesn't let his emotions overrule his intellect.
0: Mm.
1: And of course, there's emotions involved in being an elder. You can't help that. And sometimes a man may rely on his wife as an elder as he's dealing with heavy things. And her feelings could cloud his intellect, could cloud his judgment on these things. And he can't be that kind of man.
0: I've heard of cases where a man would, and on his face this seems a little amusing, but in reality it's very serious, where he would be in an elders meeting and he would say that this is what I believe is the best way to go about this, most consistent with the scriptures.
1: Mm-hmm.
0: And then he would go home and the next day he would come back and say, I've reconsidered
1: totally
0: that.
1: Different, yeah.
0: Totally different. And what's happened is he's talked with his wife,
1: yeah,
0: and he is wrongly influenced,
1: right,
0: by her.
1: Glenn,
0: that's
1: let me,
0: not sober.
1: Let me mention this, because this is maybe something we don't always think of, but I think this comes into play. A man could lose this qualification due to the effects of age on his mind.
0: Wow, that's certainly true. I hadn't thought about that, but of course.
1: So what do you do when a man's been an elder for, you know, 50 years, and he's 90 years old now, and he's beginning to lose his, you know, his state of mind just because of, you know, a disease or dementia or something like that? How do you handle that?
0: I think it would have to be every case on its own merits, but I've always believed that in an eldership, a healthy eldership, every elder realizes that he serves under the eldership.
1: Yeah.
0: Everyone does. And that I would want the eldership to know that any time they feel that I'm doing anything that is harmful to the church, that they would tell me.
1: Yeah.
0: And that I would, listen, they wouldn't have to tell me twice. I would resign. And in a case like this, you'd want to be very loving,
1: yeah,
0: and grateful to him for his service.
1: Right.
0: And patient.
1: Yeah.
0: Patient.
1: Yes.
0: But you wouldn't let it go so far that somehow this could hurt the church.
1: Right.
0: And you can imagine how that might happen.
1: Yeah, absolutely.
0: Yeah, sober-minded. Let's do one more thing on sober-minded, and that would be a balance between. Well, for example, we may define soundness in reference to sound doctrine to a very strict parameter, in a way, really, that the scriptures don't. But the things that we normally would consider to be doctrinal soundness,
1: mm-hmm,
0: to the neglect of preaching about morality, mm-hmm, or attention to morality.
1: Yeah.
0: And that's not sound or sober thinking.
1: That's right.
0: Is it?
1: No, it's not. A person could become very, in fact, this ties back to the discussion we had about being vigilant.
0: Yes.
1: All of these things have to be considered. And a person who gets skewed in this isn't having this sensible, sober-mindedness.
0: Sober-minded is that we have a foundational value system that is scripturally oriented, and we don't.
1: Right.
0: We're not persuaded from that. We hold to that no matter who's involved.
1: That's right. That's right.
0: All right. The next one is of good behavior.
1: Mm-hmm.
0: And don't you think this is interesting? And what we might do, I think, in churches is to be tempted to pull out a couple of qualifications.
1: Mm-hmm.
0: Is he the husband of one wife?
1: Mm-hmm.
0: And how many children does he have? And we
1: right.
0: may elevate those to neglect of things like of good behavior or apt to teach or sober. But these are very important. This is about the character and personality of the man.
1: Yes.
0: So what would you say about of good behavior?
1: This one's very interesting. It comes from a word that's sometimes translated as modest. The Greek word here, kosmios. The American Standard uses the term orderly. The ESV says respectable. It's the same word as modest in 1 Timothy chapter 2 and verse 9.
0: Fascinating.
1: I think I've looked at different things, and this is my judgment, but perhaps the best word in our modern language to describe this is a gentleman.
0: Yeah.
1: It's a man who presents himself appropriately. He's not rude. He's not crude. He's not given to rebellious behavior. This is a good behavior is a pretty good description here. He's a man who loves good rules. He is not, in fact, let me read you this quote. I copied this right out of Brother Bobby Duncan's book, but I thought it was very good. The one who is of good behavior is one who conducts himself in an orderly and well-mannered fashion in connection with the affairs of the church. One around whom a great deal of contention and strife always seems to generate likely would not make a good elder. One whose rudeness stirs up hard feelings and causes a congregation to be needlessly in an uproar is not of good behavior. There are those who have hearts of gold and who are ever so dedicated to that which is right, but who simply do not know how to behave themselves in a way that will promote the general well-being of a congregation of the saints. There is such a thing as standing for right, but doing it in the wrong way.
0: Well, so of good behavior would not suggest that he doesn't stand for what's right. He does that. But does he, would he represent the church well? And don't you think it's very interesting that you have a qualification here that is somewhat gray? I mean, yeah. It requires our judgment, doesn't it?
1: We talked about, I think, in the first segment that some of these qualifications are somewhat subjective. We have to look at this and have to make an assessment about it.
0: I think that's true.
1: You know, 1 Peter 3:15, that you're to be ready to give an answer to every man that asketh you. And at the end, he says, with meekness and fear. This could be a person could actually violate that, and with reference to this qualification, a man stands for the truth, but he's just hateful about the way he does it, and he would be in violation of good behavior.
0: I think all of us, I'm probably speaking too broadly because you may not be this way, but I think that there are times when my wife and I will walk away from a conversation and she'll say, I don't think they understood what you meant, or I don't think that came across just right. Fortunately, that's a rare thing, but it's happened before. What if that's just a man's habit? He just often is speaking in a way that's inappropriate or caustic or that's hurting feelings. And that's just his way.
1: I was going to say that some people really don't mean anything by it. That's just their general demeanor. But I think the warning of the Holy Spirit here is a man of that general disposition would not make a good elder.
0: I believe that's true. Now, this would be that he acts appropriately and considerately of other people in all different levels of company.
1: That's right.
0: Right.
1: That's right. Within the church, without the church, in all age ranges, genders, this is going to be something that's understood about this man. He behaves himself like a Christian.
0: All right. Given to hospitality.
1: Okay.
0: And now this one's interesting, too. And we made reference to this when we talked about the husband of one wife, and that a wife would contribute to his being hospitable. But actually, this it ought to be said that this qualification is for him, that he is someone who's given to hospitality.
1: That's right. This word is very interesting. The New King James says hospitable. Mm-hmm. Titus chapter 1 and verse 8, and Titus's account says a lover of hospitality. The Greek word here actually comes from two words, friendly and stranger. It carries with it quite literally the idea he's a lover of strangers. And you can certainly appreciate why this would be important. That we understand what hospitality is, but an elder, that characteristic is going to help him in promoting the gospel. It's going to help him with regard to reaching out to people. It's going to help him with regard to teaching members of the church and making them feel at home. It's going to help him when he has to correct them because he's of this type of a character. And so a man like this is going to take people out to eat. He's going to have people in his home. He's going to care for their needs. This really brings in the very personal side of this in dealing with other people.
0: Maybe with this one and with of good behavior, it would be helpful to us to think about what it would be like if he were the opposite. Mm. What if he was the opposite of hospitable? Mm. And so the golden rule really wasn't his thing, right? Mm-hmm. And so he wasn't so concerned about the comfort of others or assisting others. He will not be a good example to the flock. In fact, people would be a little skeptical of him.
1: Yeah. And a person who would violate that would be a man that you only see at worship services. He's not going to be at other functions. He's never going to come to your house. When you're in the hospital, he's not going to come check on you. This is a man who's concerned about you as an individual, and he's going to be at the hospital. He may even make the effort to go to your kids' ball games and get to know your family and things of that nature. This is the personal outreach of the individual.
0: Romans chapter 12 and 13 says that this is applicable to all Christians, not just to the elders.
1: That's right.
0: And so here again, you have him being an example to the flock, 1 Peter chapter 5.
1: That's right.
0: So he's a man who's given to hospitality. He is a warm individual. He is of good behavior. He's a thinking man. He's a sober man who has values that he always holds to. All right, the next one is apt to teach. This one can be somewhat controversial because what does the word apt mean? Or another translation says able to teach.
1: Yes.
0: And so, what ambiguity do you have here? You could say it's ambiguous about where he's capable of teaching because a man may not feel comfortable in one setting or another.
1: I've heard people say things like this. Well, the text says that he's able to teach, and, well, he's able. He's never done it, but he's able. So let's install him, and, we'll work on that later because he is able. And I think they're missing the point there. He is able, and you know he's able because he's demonstrated it. And that's the only way that you can know that he is able. In fact, I think really the idea is that he's given to this. He has a certain amount of skill and ability associated with this. Titus 1 and verse 9 says, he may be able to give instruction and sound doctrine and also to rebuke those who contradict it. So he must be able to give instruction, and he must be able to stop the mouths of the gainsayers. How would you know a man's able to do that if you've never seen him do it?
0: Oh, that's just so true. And isn't this fundamental? It occurs to me that you might have a man who has all the other qualifications and is such an admirable man, and everybody loves and appreciates him.
1: Yeah.
0: But there's this one thing. Mm-hmm. Now, don't you like the word apt to teach? Because it indicates predictability based on past performance.
1: Right.
0: This is just who he is.
1: Sure.
0: He's capable, and he does this. He teaches. But if you subtract that, suddenly we've gone off course of what an elder needs to be.
1: And, this, of course, means more than he teaches by his example.
0: Oh, yes. Yes.
1: I mean, some people might say who are really stretching, well, this guy really sets a good example and he teaches in that way. That is not the point of this qualification. One version that I looked at even says that he's good at teaching. And I mean, that just is the way we would say it.
0: Well, another way that you demonstrate that this is not just living a good example is what you referenced in Titus 1:9 a while ago, which is that he's got to be able to convince and convict the gainsayers or those who would pervert the scripture. And so implied in that is that he's got to know the Word of God. He's got to have a good working knowledge of the Bible.
1: Of course, it doesn't necessarily mean he's going to be an eloquent speaker. He's not necessarily going to be an apologist, but he knows how to handle the Word of God to teach people right and wrong. He knows how to handle the Word of God to stop and shut down those who teach error.
0: And he's not afraid to do it. He's unwilling to do it.
1: Yes.
0: And so we can't compromise this by saying, this is where we began this discussion, by saying, I think that he's able, even though he doesn't do it or he hasn't done it. This is something that is predictably going to happen because we know of his past.
1: And Glenn, I think this is one that, I don't mean an indictment by saying this, but I think this is one that sometimes we're tempted to fudge on in the church. We'll say, this guy taught a class 20 years ago. And so he meets all the other qualifications, and we need elders, and he did teach that class. He did a summer series back in 1987, and so, yeah, he's got it. This has to do with a lifestyle. There's something about this man that teaching is a part of his life. Yeah. This is something that he does. You look as an example. If everybody taught like he teaches, he's an example to them. Is he conducting Bible studies? Does he teach people? I want to look to this guy and not say he taught once 20 years ago, but this is a part of this man's life. He's a teacher.
0: Yes, and so this is an example of where you have a matter of our judgment. This is a relative term. He's apt to teach, and so we're going to have to decide if this man meets this qualification, but that does not give us license to try to minimize it to where he really doesn't meet the bill here.
1: Right.
0: We've got to be able to honestly say that he is apt to teach.
1: Right.
0: Right.
1: And at the same time, we were talking about adding to and taking away. We can't take away from this or short the qualification, but we can't add to it. We can't say he, because he doesn't preach in the pulpit every Sunday, he doesn't meet qualification. Right. That would be adding
0: that's
1: to
0: right.
1: it.
0: I think that's exactly right. So wouldn't we be wise, again, about grooming men to be elders? Well, to go to a man before you're ready to ordain him, and maybe 2 years before, and say, I just want to say that I've noticed in you these great qualities, and just reflecting on the qualifications of 1 Timothy 3, I look at you and I think, you know, he's got these, but now you're not apt to teach.
1: Right.
0: And so, you know, I think 2 or 3 years you're going to be ready, but that's where you really need to put some emphasis in your life.
1: Yeah, and that's to tell him, you know, this is not an insult. This is a great credit to you that you have all of these other qualities. Let's focus on this one.
0: Yes, and I'll help you do it.
1: Yeah.
0: And you, what would you do? You might get him into a classroom for a year.
1: Yeah.
0: Well, I want you to teach this class for a year.
1: Right.
0: Or you might send him to one of your foreign mission places and say, we're doing this not because these souls are more or less valuable than another country, but if we send you to this country, we know that people will line up for personal Bible studies, and you can do it all day long.
1: I think with this qualification, what comes to my mind is this. When you think of this guy, you should think teacher.
0: Yeah.
1: You should not think, let me think, has he ever taught? That's not the way you should be thinking of this.
0: That's a great point.
1: Yeah.
0: We need him to be equipped and ready and know the Word of God.
1: Yeah.
0: Yeah, that's right. All right, let's go to the next one. Not given to wine.
1: Okay. The ESV actually says not a drunkard. Of course, this is alcoholic wine that's being discussed. That's worthy to note because the Bible uses the word wine in a generic sense to refer to grape juice and alcoholic wine. This is alcoholic wine, and the idea is that a man who drinks alcohol is not qualified to be an elder. Now, of course, that point applies to all Christians, but particularly he's emphasizing this here. If a man is sinning or violating this point, he cannot be an elder over God's people. I think the phraseology shows it to be alcoholic wine that's in consideration. If he had simply said, if he drinks no wine, that could have been misunderstood. Someone might have thought that, you know, he can't have any products of the grape. You know, they might have thought this was something like a Nazarite vow or something like that.
0: Well, I think that's true today. I mean, you think about, we say wine, and we normally think about an intoxicating beverage, and yet we also might make reference to a wine press.
1: Mm-hmm.
0: And what comes out of the wine press is not intoxicating, it's grape juice.
1: Mm-hmm.
0: And so there's still some ambiguity, I would think, there.
1: Yeah. And of course, when he says not given to wine, we understand.
0: Sounds alcoholic.
1: Yeah, this is a man who has a problem with this. And if he drinks it, he's got a problem with it, according to the biblical pattern. So this is not a man who imbibes alcohol in any degree.
0: I believe that's the case. I cannot imagine trying to find a line other than that to draw about, you know, if you say he's such a good man and he... Well, you think about people who claim to be moderate drinkers, and I don't drink at all.
1: Mm-hmm.
0: But I've talked to people who claim that they think as Christians it's all right for them to take a drink now and then. But I always ask them, among other things, I believe they're sinning in what they're doing.
1: Absolutely.
0: But I always ask them, in the time that you've been doing the moderate drinking thing, has there ever been a point when you crossed the line and you got a little drunk? Now, I know there are going to be exceptions to this, but every time I've ever asked it, the answer was, well, it's happened. It's happened before. We can't, what we need are men to be our shepherds who have real clarity about this, and they do not drink. I don't think it would be good for us to not read Proverb 23 at this point. This is such a profound description of a man that is given to wine.
1: Mm-hmm.
0: This is verse 29. Who has woe? Who has sorrow? Who has contentions? Who has complaints? Who has wounds without cause? Who has redness of eyes? And now the answer. Those who linger long at the wine, those who go in search of mixed wine. And then he says, this is fascinating. Now, do not look on the wine when it's red, when it sparkles in the cup, when it swirls around smoothly. He's talking about when it's intoxicating. He's talking about when it's fermented. And he didn't say, don't drink much of it. He says, don't look at it.
1: Don't even look at it.
0: You stay away from that.
1: Yeah.
0: And of course, you know, he's already said in chapter 20, wine is a mocker and strong drink is raging, and whoever is deceived thereby is not wise. At the last, it bites like a serpent.

0: we want to do in this segment, and then we're going to take a break. Not violent, not quarrelsome.
1: This one is interesting because the King James says it differently. In fact, I kind of combined two here, but you've got the phrase not a striker in the King James and a brawler. The New King James says not violent, but gentle.
0: Yes.
1: Is the idea of not quarrelsome is the other qualification. Titus chapter 1 says an elder must be not soon angry, no striker. You're talking about a guy here who loses his temper. He's a guy, he is ready to fight. This is a man who is going to fly off the handle.
0: Overbearing.
1: He is going to be an overbearing person, and when he doesn't get his way, he's got a short fuse and he's going to explode.
0: You know, you start with a man like that, and his heart is wrong because he comes into this wanting his own way. I do a class, an exercise where we take men to practice being elders, and I bring difficult problems that elders have actually faced, and I'll circle maybe 8 or 10 men in a circle and give them one of these problems and an hour of time to work it out. Now, one of the benefits of that, of the exercise that I really love, Don, is that they have to deal with what it feels like to have someone disagree with them in their eldership. And that's not easy.
1: No.
0: Especially if you feel strongly about that, or to listen to what the other man has to say, or to, when something is presented, to wait and let him speak before you speak your part. Now, temper. What do you think is going to happen in an eldership where one man has a short fuse? What's going
1: to
0: happen?
1: When it gets to the point that you've got one man who has a short fuse, the other elders will tiptoe around him. They're worried about upsetting him. They won't express their true opinions. You can get to the point where that man is kind of running the eldership just because of his, you know, outbursts or temper tantrums, and everyone's scared to talk about things. And that's not right.
0: Yes. What may happen is that they just, every meeting, something is brought up, and they wait to hear what he has to say before they express their own judgments.
1: You know, this is an interesting thing, because when you think about an eldership, no one elder has any authority in and of himself.
0: Right.
1: The authority's in the eldership. And so if you've got one man who goes out and says, this is the decision, or, you know, I'm going to direct this, he can't do that in and of himself. It's the eldership. So the eldership meets, and they're going to discuss some things. Maybe there's some disagreement amongst themselves in the eldership. And they talk about that, and it goes back and forth. They should all be reasonable, listen to each other. And they vote on this, and maybe, you know, it's 2-3. But when they leave, it's a unified eldership. And the two that disagreed, they are still subject to that eldership. They can't go out, and they shouldn't go out and tell the congregation, well, I disagreed with that decision. They are subject to the decision of that eldership, just like every member in the congregation is.
0: Yes, if a man thinks so much of himself that he has a short fuse and he lets that show, it's going to poison that eldership. He's got to have control. Now, back to what we said with the last qualification. Wouldn't it be a good thing if you have a man who has all the other qualifications, but he just doesn't always control his temper?
1: Yeah.
0: He has a short fuse. To go to him and say, I think you're going to be a great elder one day, but not with this temper.
1: Right.
0: And so let's give this a couple of years and really put your energy into praying about this and studying about it and change this. You've got to change it, because the church is going to need you, and we cannot use you as an elder till you fix this.
1: You know, this is interesting too, because after, in 1 Timothy 3, after describing the qualifications of elders, he says that deacons likewise be proved. And the idea is that they're tested. That means that likewise we're going to do this. That means we've looked at these qualifications and we've thought about them. We've thought about this guy. We've thought about situations in his life. This one could be a little harder to put your finger on, but we've thought very carefully about this. Is this a person who had, now obviously if he's had a fist fight in the congregation, that becomes black and white.
0: Yeah. Yeah.
1: But otherwise, this one's going to take some thought.
0: And you may observe it, Don, in how he talks to his wife.
1: It's true.
0: Or his children. I think, you know, he needs to discipline his children, but there's a difference in discipline and losing your temper with them.
1: That's right.
0: And if you've observed that, then you know that he's got a problem with his qualification.
1: Absolutely.
0: I've enjoyed our discussion. Now, when we resume next time, what we're going to do is to take up with this qualification, not greedy of money or covetous. And we'll look forward to that study with you.

0: This is a production of World Video Bible School.
1: Jupiter is the king of the planets in our solar system, being by far the most massive and larger than any other in the solar system. Jupiter is the fifth planet out from the sun and five times farther out than Earth, orbiting beyond the asteroid belt that divides the inner terrestrial planets from the outer gas giants. Although its distance from Earth varies throughout the year, Jupiter's enormous size allows it to still be one of the brightest objects in the night sky, brighter than any star. As such a bright object, Jupiter has a long history of being observed, but it wasn't until the invention of the telescope that Jupiter's true, stunning beauty and intriguing design became known. Jupiter's physical parameters are impressive. Its diameter is approximately 11 times larger than Earth's. Its mass is almost 2.5 times greater than Mercury, Mars, Venus, Earth, Uranus, Neptune, and Saturn combined. And due to Jupiter's monstrous mass, the force of gravity you would feel at the top of Jupiter's atmosphere would be about 2.5 times greater than here on Earth. This means that if you weigh 200 pounds on Earth, you would weigh 500 pounds on Jupiter. Now, Jupiter is a drastically different kind of planet from Earth. Earth is a terrestrial planet, meaning it has a rocky surface, and that defines the majority of its size. Jupiter, on the other hand, is classified as a gas giant. It has no visible solid surface, and its size is dominated by an extremely thick and dense gaseous atmosphere. Jupiter's atmosphere is composed of various layers of gas, preventing us from seeing very deep into the atmosphere. Even looking through a small telescope, you can see the outermost layers of Jupiter's atmosphere, and they're visible as distinctly impressive bands. The alternating light and dark colored bands are caused by the turbulent winds and the storms that stir up different varieties of gases, and they cause the clouds to rise and to fall to different heights. Probably the most recognizable and fascinating feature on Jupiter is its Great Red Spot. Named for its appearance, this giant oval-shaped storm in Jupiter's atmosphere has existed as far back in time as telescopes have been able to observe it. In many ways, this storm is similar in structure to hurricanes that we have here on Earth, but far more extreme and gigantic in proportion. It has a size three times larger than our entire planet and reaches wind speeds almost 400 miles per hour. The amazing turbulence of Jupiter's atmosphere is driven in part by Jupiter's rotation speed. While Earth takes 24 hours to make one rotation on its axis, the much larger Jupiter makes one rotation in less than 10 hours. This incredibly rapid rotation makes Jupiter the fastest rotating planet in the solar system, and it sets up the conditions for the Great Red Spot, along with other extreme atmospheric conditions. King of the planets, Jupiter is also a host to an impressive array of moons. More than 60 moons have been discovered orbiting around Jupiter. These moons vary in all shapes and sizes, from irregularly shaped moons only a few miles in diameter, to Ganymede, the largest moon in the solar system, one that is even bigger than the planet Mercury. Of all of Jupiter's moons, the most well-known are the four Galilean moons, Io, Europa, Ganymede, and Callisto. And these four moons are Jupiter's largest and even big enough to be visible in backyard telescopes. The extreme diversity of all the moons can easily be seen in these four examples. Io is a violently active moon with the greatest amount of volcanic activity in the whole solar system. Some of its volcanoes spew gases and vapors hundreds of miles above its surface. On the other hand, Europa is a world that is encased under a frozen surface. The largest moon, Ganymede, is a cold and rocky world with a diameter over 3,200 miles wide. And last of all, the darkest and the farthest out of the Galilean moons, Callisto is the most heavily cratered object in the solar system. Fire, ice, rock, and craters. Jupiter and its system of moons are an incredible testament to the existence and functional complexity and fine-tuning of the laws in our cosmos. With its multitude of orbiting moons, having variation in size and scale and composition, the Jupiter system resembles a miniature solar system. Yet the same physical laws that maintain Jupiter's complex system also govern the larger arrangement of our solar system, and ultimately the cosmos as a whole. As we study this small-scale yet analogous system, we see that these celestial bodies demonstrate an intelligence behind the order in operation, and they attest to God's creation.

0: The people continued listening to his sermon, and they interrupted Peter, and they said, "What shall we do?" Now, Peter has already said, whoever calls on the name of the Lord will be saved. In essence, they are saying, explain that. What do we need to do? In Acts 2:38, Peter says, let every one of you repent and be baptized in the name of Jesus Christ for the remission of sins. We need to let the Bible define its own terms. Mm-hmm. People hear the idea, whosoever shall call upon the name, oh, that must mean prayer, call upon the name of the Lord. That's not the way the Bible defines it.
1: No, and if you think Acts 22:16, I just say, please, if you disagree with us, go study that verse. Paul's already prayed for 3 days, and yet Ananias says, arise, be baptized, and wash away your sins, calling on the name of the Lord. So Ananias gives us, through the inspiration of the Holy Spirit, and Paul is speaking, he's saying, look, calling on the name of the Lord is not prayer, because he hasn't done it yet. Right. Calling on the name of the Lord is arising and being baptized, and that's how you wash away your sins.

In the land of Uz, there lived a very patient man. Job was his name, and his fame had spread throughout the land. He owned 7,000 sheep, 3,000 camels too. He had 1,000 oxen, and so many things to do. Job had 10 precious children. He also had a wife. He had many helpful servants. Oh, how happy was his life. But one thing made Job different from other men in Uz. He loved God and did good no matter where he was. God was very proud of Job for doing such good deeds, because Job often helped the poor and those with special needs. But one day, Satan came to God to tell God where he'd been. God asked if he had looked at Job, a man who hated sin. "Does Job serve God for nothing?" said Satan to the Lord. "You have made him very rich and blessed him with great rewards. If you take away Job's blessings, he'll stop doing what is right. He will soon be doing things that are wicked in your sight." So God allowed cruel Satan to take away Job's joy. In a single day, Job's children died, and his riches were destroyed. Even though Job's heart was broken, he did not give up the fight. He kept on trusting God and continued doing right. But Satan wasn't finished being cruel to this poor man. So he talked with God again about another wicked plan. "You know Job only serves you, God, because he is not sickly. If you let me take his health, he will curse you very quickly." God knew Job wouldn't turn away from doing what was right. So he let the wicked devil take Job's health and all his might. Upon the skin of Job, painful boils began to grow from the tip top of his head to the bottom of his toe. He could not sleep at night because the boils hurt so much, and his entire body hurt whenever it was touched. So he sat in piles of ashes, feeling lonely and down, and he scratched the painful boils as he sat upon the ground. His three friends came to see him from many miles around to visit their poor friend who was sitting on the ground. Eliphaz, Bildad, and Zophar were Job's three caring friends who came to try and help poor Job be happy once again. But his friends couldn't understand why Job was suffering. They thought he must have done some very wicked thing. But Job knew he had done nothing that would cause God to get mad. Yet he wondered why the Lord allowed his life to get so bad. So he prayed that God would speak to him, letting him know why all this pain had come into his life and his children had to die. For many days, Job pleaded to be answered by the Lord. God heard his many cries and listened to his word. Then God began to speak to Job to help him understand that only God can rule the world and make it fit for man. God asked Job to explain how the stars stay in the sky. He asked him to explain how the soaring eagles fly. Could Job, as a man, catch the huge Leviathan? Could Job kill Behemoth or trap him in a pen? When God had finished speaking, Job bowed his head in prayer. He knew that he was wrong to question God's good care. But God was very happy with the patience of this man. So God gave him twice as much as he had when he began.
Job had 14,000 sheep, 6,000 camels too. He had 2,000 oxen. Now there was more to do. Job had 10 more children. He still had his wife. He had many more new servants. Oh, how happy was his life. He had 3 more daughters who made his life so grand. They grew to be the fairest of all women in the land. Job lived for many years, watching his grandchildren grow. But he started getting old. It was time for him to go. So Job died, a happy man, old and full of days. And God was very proud of Job for all his patient ways.

0: Hi there. Welcome to Digging Deep with Dan. A number of years ago, a woman who was the mother of one of the young people where I was preaching at the time, she was a faithful Christian. I asked her about her husband, and she said that she would tell him some of the things that I had mentioned to her, but that he did not believe that he could be saved. Perhaps you've heard some who have said, I'm just too bad. It's not possible for me to be saved. Now that may sound on the surface like a very humble expression. And for some it may be because they simply do not know the efficacy of Jesus' sacrifice. But that idea, I can't be saved, goes against a word which we find in 1 Timothy 1, 12-16. And it could even demonstrate a prideful attitude. Let's consider this thought together. In 1 Timothy 1, 12-16, Paul wrote to young Timothy, "And I thank Christ Jesus our Lord, who hath enabled me, for that he counted me faithful, putting me into the ministry, who was before a blasphemer and a persecutor and injurious. But I obtained mercy because I did it ignorantly in unbelief. And the grace of our Lord was exceeding abundant with faith and love, which is in Christ Jesus. This is a faithful saying and worthy of all acceptation." Now notice this, "that Christ Jesus came into the world to save sinners, of whom I am chief. Howbeit, for this cause I obtain mercy, that in me first Jesus Christ might show forth all longsuffering for a pattern to them which should hereafter believe on him to life everlasting." I want you to pay attention to two words in the text here. The word chief in verse 15 and the word first in verse 16. Now, as we're reading through in English, those are two separate words, and we understand the ways in which those two words are being used. There's not a greater sinner than I. And then in the second sense, in me first, Jesus Christ might show forth all longsuffering. But what Paul is doing there is he's actually playing on words. Because in the Greek, this is the same word. In verse 15, the word chief is protos. In verse 16, it's proto. But those are the same word. The only difference is the ending. And that's because in verse 15, the word is in the nominative case. In verse 16, it's in the dative case. In other words, just used a little differently in those two senses. So in the first verse there, verse 15, he says, in reality, to save sinners of whom I am first. He was the chief or the first, the protos of sinners. And in verse 16, again, those terms could be used interchangeably. "Howbeit, for this cause I obtain mercy, that in me first," or "in me chiefly, Jesus Christ might show forth all longsuffering." That word protos has actually come into our language when we think about the prototype. We think about the first type of something, and the other things are made based upon the successes or failures of that design, and you will end up with betas and so forth following the prototype. When it comes to the ability of God to save, Paul, who was the prototype sinner, was the prototype example of how effective the blood of Christ was. If we look more closely at that word, we see Strong defines that word contracted as a contracted superlative of pro, and the superlative would be prototos. So a contracted superlative, protos, which means foremost. in time, place, order, or importance, before beginning best chief, as we saw it in verse 16, first, as we saw it in verse 15, first of all, former. Robertson, in his word pictures, wrote, probably starts with the same sense of protos as in 1:15 with regard to rank, but turns to order, that is, first in line. Paul becomes the specimen sinner as an encouragement to all who come after him. Well, why would that be the case? Turn with me to 1 Corinthians 15. And let's notice verses 9 and 10 in that great chapter on the resurrection. 1 Corinthians 15, 9 and 10. In his humility, Paul said, "For I am the least of the apostles, that am not meet to be called an apostle, because I persecuted the church of God. But by the grace of God, I am what I am. And His grace, which was bestowed upon me, was not in vain, but I labored more abundantly than they all, yet not I, but the grace of God, which was with me." The grace of God enabled this one who considered himself the least of the apostles. He's not saying that because he was an apostle out of season. He's not saying that because he was the apostle to the Gentiles as opposed to the apostle to the Jews. He's saying that because he had been a blasphemer. He had been a persecutor. He had been worse than any of the other apostles, and certainly in his mind, worse than all other men. When he thought that he was aiding the cause of God, he was persecuting the church. He was persecuting the body of Christ. He was killing Christians. He says, "I persecuted the church of God, but by the grace of God." That grace of God was demonstrated in the efficiency of the sacrifice which Jesus Christ offered. If we go into Ephesians 3, verses 8 through 12, we see Paul maintaining that same thought. Ephesians 3, 8 through 12. "Unto me, who am less than the least of all saints, is this grace given, that I should preach among the Gentiles the unsearchable, the unfathomable riches of Christ, and to make all men see what is the fellowship of the mystery which from the beginning of the world hath been hid in God, who created all things by Jesus Christ." Now, the mystery of which he's speaking there, we can actually go back to earlier in the chapter. We understand that mystery is that Gentiles and Jews could be one in the church. Paul's job, as this one who has received grace, though he was the least of all saints, is to be able to preach to the Gentiles there in verse 8. "But it was to the intent that now unto the principalities and powers in heavenly places might be known by the church the manifold wisdom of God," the revealing of that mystery which had existed for a time. Notice verse 11. "According to the eternal purpose which He," that is God, "purposed in Christ Jesus our Lord." From the beginning of time, God had purposed that Jew and Gentile would be one in Christ. That was Paul's message. So verse 12, "in whom we have boldness and access with confidence by the faith of Him." But that expression at the beginning of verse 8, "who am less than the least of all saints." Consider where Paul had come from. Paul, who had been hailing Christians, putting them to death, traveling from here and to there, Jerusalem to Damascus and so forth, to round up Christians, to kill them. The power of the blood of Christ was so great that in him first, because he was the chief of sinners, the ability of Jesus Christ to save might be shown, and ultimately would be the message which he preached. In Revelation 1, 5 and 6, We see something concerning the blood of Christ. And actually, we have an interesting thing taking place in Revelation 1:5. You will notice, if you follow along in your Bible, that there's a period midway through verse 5, which means that verse 5 is actually finishing the thought of verse 4, and it's in the second part of verse 5 beginning the thought of verse 6. And that's where we want to focus. We want to notice the second part of verse 5, first part of verse 6. We're learning something about the blood of Jesus Christ. Unto him that loved us and washed us, he's talking to Christians, from our sins in his own blood, and hath made us kings, as opposed to those Caesars that were ruling in Rome and persecuting the church, hath made us kings and priests, not priests of idol worship or Caesar worship, but hath made us priests unto God. We're reminded that Christians are a holy priesthood. And his Father, to him be glory and dominion forever and ever. So Jesus' blood, which was shed for the church, if we turn to 1 Timothy 2:6, is a blood which was used as a ransom, a payment price, who gave himself a ransom for all, to be testified in due time. The blood of Christ was the purchase price, Acts 20:28 is going to show, of the church. And that church included even Saul or Paul. Now notice again that verse 6 there in 1 Timothy 2, who gave himself a ransom for all. In order for something to serve as a ransom, again, that ransom carries the idea of being a purchase price, it has to be of equal or greater value than that which is being purchased. Now consider that for a moment. If a man says, Jesus Christ cannot save me, what he's saying there is that the blood of Christ, that price which is paid as a ransom, the price which was paid so that he could purchase the church, Acts 20:28, was not a sufficient amount to cover my sin. At the outset, we said that on the surface, this sounds like a very humble statement. Well, I'm too great a sinner in order for the blood of Jesus to be saved. But if we consider it from this standpoint, it's not a humble statement at all. For many, this is a very prideful statement. In fact, it's a prideful statement which excuses their own sin. If I say that Jesus Christ could not save me, then I have an excuse to go ahead and live the way that I am, that I am and that I want to live, and I don't have to feel bad about not wanting to obey Jesus because he's not powerful enough to have saved me anyway. If Paul's sin can be covered, but one claims that his own sin cannot, then he's claiming that he is a better sinner than Paul was. And he is a better sinner than the Lord is a Savior. Now, I want you to think for just a moment, not just about Paul, although that's where we're focusing. We're thinking about his being the chief of sinners. But you can think about the worst people of all time. You can think about, in that day, the Nero Caesars, the Domitians. You can think in our own last century or so, the men like Hitler and Stalin. Based upon Paul's wording, it is not possible, even for one of those whom we would consider the worst of sinners, to be able to say, I can't be saved. The blood of Jesus Christ could save even the chief of sinners. If it could do that, then if you believe that you can't be saved, you're wrong. The blood of Christ can save you too. Thank you for your kind attention.
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Welcome to the program. I'm Kevin Rhodes. You know, the ungodly culture in which we live, it promotes immorality and perversion in ways previously we would have thought unimaginable. In fact, we've been caught off guard the last several years by the audacious efforts people have made to transform society into the image of the ancient pagans. That is not probably imagery that we like, nor is it something they would accept, and yet I insist that it is, in essence, true. Whether on the political stage or online, people more and more are willing to spew hate and filth and all kinds of ignorance. And they do so with a plainness that still amazes us. How can people claim that evolution is a fact when science is regularly making discoveries about the irreducible complexity of practically every aspect of biology and chemistry and physics that defy that theory? How can people claim that the perversion of homosexuality and transgenderism is genetic when the study of DNA has revealed that no such genes exist? How can people claim that a baby in the womb is not a real human child with all the technology that we have available to demonstrate that it surely is? This is a level of brashness that has been unparalleled in recent times, and we have not done a very good job addressing it. We've been unprepared for that challenge. And my friends, that needs to change. But the real answer goes far beyond just challenging people to a debate or trying to always be on there and say our own positions against those who hold these ungodly tenets. No, that's the easy part in many ways. And it's also easy for us to go wrong if we allow ourselves to be motivated by anger and politics in the process. Instead, what we need to do is to become bold for Jesus, bold for the gospel, and bold for the truth. And this is the message of Hebrews chapter 10, verses 19 through 22. Therefore, brethren, having boldness to enter the holiest by the blood of Jesus, by a new and living way which He consecrated for us through the veil, that is, His flesh, and having a high priest over the house of God, let us draw near with a true heart in full assurance of faith, having our hearts sprinkled from an evil conscience and our bodies washed with pure water. Now, I realize that that boldness that he mentions is focused on us and our attitude toward what we have in Christ, and that is what we're going to address. But we need to see also the big picture of boldness and how we even think about what we have in Christ and how we have allowed the world to push us down into seeing Christianity and all the beauties that the Bible portrays as some small thing that should be relegated to some corner in some place that you keep within a church building and really only has a portion of your life when you happen to walk in those doors. It's no accident that the writer, though, included this section as a conclusion to all that he had said in chapters 9 and chapter 10 up to this point about the sacrifice of Jesus Christ. When we understand the boldness of the plan that God initiated in Jesus and the boldness of Jesus in carrying out this plan, how can we be anything less than bold in living it out around others in the quietness of our home, but always before God? This is who we are, or at least it is who we ought to be. And therefore, let's return to the writer's words and to see this challenge of boldness that is before us and to learn better how to make it live in our hearts so that it might sing in our lives. The first thing I want us to consider is found in verse 19 when he says, we can become bold because of Jesus' blood. Therefore, brethren, having boldness to enter the holiest, notice, by the blood of Jesus.
In 1 Peter chapter 1, verses 18 and 19, the apostle Peter said, "Knowing that you are not redeemed with corruptible things as silver and gold from the vain conduct received by tradition from the fathers, but," he says, "with the precious blood of Christ, as of a lamb without blemish and without spot." It would be one thing if this were just a matter of ritual that someone had concocted years ago. But everything we do and what this is based upon is the blood that was shed on Calvary's tree almost 2,000 years ago. Jesus' blood then gives us confidence in our fellowship. And I use that term fellowship in a very important way, that is, in what we have to enjoy when we are in Christ and with His people. In Acts chapter 2, verse 42, it describes those very first Christians, and that they continued steadfastly in the apostles' doctrine and in fellowship and in breaking bread and prayers. They had come together to become a new people, a new nation of sorts, as Peter later says in 1 Peter chapter 2, verse 9. There's such a power in the writer's words here in Hebrews when he says, "Therefore, brethren." It was powerful, and you probably didn't even think another thing about it. But remember, he was writing to a group of Jews who were kind of at a crossroads of deciding what would identify them in life. Would they be identified by their Judaism, or would they be identified by their Christianity? They had to make a choice. And he uses this term, brethren, to get across to them that Christians are your people through Christ. This is your family. This is your bloodline. They were tied down through the blood of Abraham, coursing through their veins. But he said, you need to be tied to the blood of Christ that was shed there on the cross. That's what pulls us together. He was calling them to leave that former identification, and that's what all people have to do, to leave behind all the former things that they were, whatever titles and affiliations that they had, to leave those behind so that they can be Christ people, Christians, and only Christians. Jesus' blood gives us confidence then in the power of forgiveness. In Ephesians chapter 1, verse 7, it says, "In whom we have forgiveness," it says, "through His blood," He says, "the forgiveness of sins." What is this? Redemption. That is a buying power. And the price was Jesus' blood. We can have confidence not because simply of things that we do, not because of the plan that we respond to, but we need to go back and think about what that plan was all about and what it was based on, was what happened when Jesus gave Himself on the cross. There's the power. There's what gives meaning to everything else that we do, and that's why that needs to be an integral part of everything we read when we learn, of our faith which we profess, of the reason why we change because of what Jesus did for us, of our recognition that Jesus made these things possible, and that is what I acknowledge in confession, and that it is Jesus and the power of His blood that gives life to me when I'm baptized for that purpose. Romans chapter 6, 3 and 4. There is power in the blood to become a new people. And that should give us boldness to understand that. Jesus' blood gives us confidence and boldness in having access to God. What amazing thought. It's something, a privilege, that we just take for granted today. But remember in Romans chapter 8, verse 15, there Paul emphasizes this as being an important new characteristic. When he says, "For you did not receive the spirit of a bondage again unto fear," he says, "but you have received the spirit of adoption, whereby we cry, Abba, Father." The change of relationship that is possible by our association with Jesus through His blood is what, he says, gives us boldness to enter the holiest. Oh, wow, what imagery. What power. The idea of entering the most holy place. In Judaism, that was unthinkable, save for one man, the high priest, and then him only once a year. It was a privilege that they understood was limited, and yet here he opens it up to all of us. Being in the presence of the Ark of the Covenant
and where we find God dwell between the cherubim? Restricted then, and now he says, not just you can come in and do so quietly, but he says you can have boldness. You can approach God, and you can do so because Jesus' blood is there. He brought it with him. The blood from the cross, Jesus took, if you will, into heaven. And it's that blood, by his presence there, that gives us an opportunity to be there too. We can now enter because of Jesus' blood. Access to God is a precious privilege. And it came at a high price. Ye are bought with a price. Be ye not the servants of men, 1 Corinthians chapter 7, verse 23 says. But once that's secured, we can march boldly before the throne of God, regularly in prayer. Why? We know that Jesus' blood is there to open the doors to heaven. Not only then for us in prayer, but ultimately for us physically, spiritually, and eternally. The second thing I want us to consider is found in verses 20 and 21. We can be bold because of the new covenant he established. It reads, by a new and living way which he consecrated for us through the veil, that is his flesh, and having a high priest over the house of God. I know that's mid-sentence, but we're going to stop there because of the basic point about what made this possible was this new and living way. Here we have a new covenant. It's been provided by Jesus in Colossians 2, verse 14, described in this way by Paul. Blotting out the handwriting of ordinances which was against us, which was contrary to us, he took it out of the way, nailing it to his cross. The new covenant stands on the reality of the death, burial, and resurrection of Jesus Christ. That's what he's pointing out here. Here he has given us a new way that was necessary and only possible because of what Jesus did. If we turn to 1 Corinthians chapter 15, verses 3 and 4, there Paul writes, for what I've delivered to you, first of all, he says, that which I also received. And he describes it in this way, that Christ died for our sins according to the Scriptures, and that he was buried and rose again on the third day according to the Scriptures. That was the foundation, he said, of that message of the gospel, and therefore it's foundational for us too. Why? Because Jesus had to come. Jesus had to die. He needed to identify with us if he was going to save us because it took his blood. Hebrews chapter 2, verses 14 and 15. There the writer earlier says, inasmuch then as the children have partaken of flesh and blood, he himself likewise shared in the same, that through death he might destroy him that had the power of death, that is the devil, and release those who through the fear of death were all their lifetime subject to bondage. He came to live. He came to die. But he also came to rise again. If in this life only we have hope in Christ, we are of all men most miserable. But now is Christ risen from the dead and become the first fruits of them that slept. 1 Corinthians 15, 19 and 20. When we read here in verse 20 of Hebrews 10, and he says a new and living way, I want to draw your attention to the word new for just a moment. It's a special word that he used here that is literally translated freshly slain. That's a powerful choice of words emphasizing the connection he wants us to have in the nature of this new covenant made possible by the slain Christ on the cross. We can live with boldness in our Christianity because of the death of the Lamb who lives again. Thus, what we find, the foundation of the covenant, built on the death and resurrection of Christ, teaches us to die to sin so that we can live again too. In Romans chapter 6, 1 and 2, there the apostle writes, shall we continue in sin that grace may abound? God forbid, how shall we that are dead to sin live any longer therein? He says, that's not what it's about. How dare someone act as if Jesus died so we could keep on sinning and it wouldn't mean anything?
there are some doctrines that would act like that's true. But it's not. Not according to the Apostle Paul. But more than that, the new covenant stands on the reality, and this is beautiful irony, it stands on the reality of the humanity of deity that underlies it all. In John 1, verse 14, it says this word, earlier shown to be God in John 1, verses 1 and 2, and it says, and the word became flesh and dwelt among us, and we beheld his glory, the glory as of the only begotten of the Father, full of grace and truth. That is the humanity of deity. In Colossians chapter 2 and verse 9, it says, in whom, speaking of Jesus, in whom dwells all the fullness of the Godhead bodily, the humanity of deity. And Paul then describes this in Philippians chapter 2, 5 through 8. Let this mind be in you, which was also in Christ Jesus, who, being in the form of God, thought it not robbery to be equal with God, but made himself of no reputation, and took upon him the form of a servant, and was made in the likeness of men. And being found in fashion as a man, he humbled himself, and became obedient unto death, even the death of the cross. We have deity taking on humanity, so he can die, so that he could live, so that we could die, so that we could live. The high priest had to go through the veil in the temple to offer the sacrifice to God and then appear in his presence. And that is the nature of the illustration that the writer offers us. Jesus had to go through the veil of his humanity to do the same. In order for Jesus to serve as our high priest, in order for him to bring blood into heaven, figuratively speaking, so that we could have a sacrifice and a high priest there to intercede for us, he had to go through the veil of being a human being, which he did. What a beautiful figure, and what a blessing to all of us. The new covenant stands on the reality of the mediation and headship that is possible precisely because of this. In 1 Timothy chapter 2, verse 5, it says that we have such a mediator as this, that is that man, Jesus Christ. And this one who is a man who is deity, it says that God put all things under his feet and gave him to be head over all things to the church, which is his body, the fullness of him that fills all in all. Ephesians chapter 1, 22 and 23. He indeed is the head of the church he established, Matthew chapter 16, 18 and 19. We rarely consider the power of the gospel in these terms. No other document has this underlying them. And our boldness in confessing and professing the gospel of Jesus Christ should be just as unmistakable, not relying on the power of our rhetoric, but on the powerful reality of the message itself. For I am not ashamed of the gospel of Christ, for it is the power of God unto salvation to everyone that believeth, to the Jew first, and also to the Greek. That's a powerful message, and it should be in our hearts and our lips boldly. Thirdly, we find in verse 22, we can be bold because of our faith in Jesus Christ. He says then, in concluding from all these things, let us draw near with a true heart in full assurance of faith, having our hearts sprinkled from an evil conscience and our bodies washed with pure water. In Acts chapter 4, not long after the church had begun, the apostles are appearing before the council. And when they do, they make a statement, nor is there salvation in any other, for there is no other name under heaven given among men whereby we must be saved. Now the next verse, that was Acts 4 verse 12. In verse 13 we see the response. Now when they saw the boldness of Peter and John and perceived that they were uneducated and untrained men, they marveled and they realized that they had been with Jesus. He connects there the boldness of simply preaching and speaking and standing up for basic Bible truths with knowing Jesus Christ. Now the apostles knew him truly, personally, intimately.
But we who can know him through what they did and what they wrote, we need to have that same kind of boldness too. And he's describing it here when he begins to say that we can draw near with a true heart in full assurance of faith. Our faith depends then on a heart that is true. The true heart, that is that genuine person, that what's going to affect me deep within is real. And there's nothing insincere or hypocritical about what I'm going to do. That's essential for the kind of faith we need. In the Sermon on the Mount, Jesus said in the Beatitudes, Matthew chapter 5, verse 8, "Blessed are the pure in heart, for they shall see God." It is that same kind of purity, that is, without anything added in. We don't come in approaching Jesus bringing anything else. We come to find out what we need to be. That's the kind of faith we need. Without faith, it's impossible to please God. We find from Hebrews 11, verse 6, "For he who comes to God must believe that he is, and that he is a rewarder of them that diligently seek him." Diligently is another expression of what a true heart will do. And therefore, in 2 Corinthians chapter 5, verse 7, that we walk by faith and not by sight. Why? Because we're going to do what he says to do, and we're not going to add in our own little opinions along the way. Why? Because our heart is true to him. We want to be true to him. We want to live in a way that's true to him. And that begins with a heart that is true to him. Our faith also depends, though, on our full acceptance, notice, of the covenant. That we're to draw near with a true heart in full assurance of faith. That we know for sure that what we find that's been revealed, because faith comes by hearing and hearing by the word of God, that we know without a doubt that what God has said, that's the way things are, and we'll stand by it. And yet sometimes we see today that people are not willing to take a stand on what God said because there's too much pressure around them. They'd rather be quiet in the face of all the lies that are out there and let the lie win and keep quiet about faith. When we fully accept the covenant, and he says, having our hearts sprinkled from an evil conscience. That idea of sprinkling was the acceptance of the covenant, going back to what the sprinkling of the blood had done and accomplished and signified under the old covenant. The Jews would have known that reference well. They accepted that what God said was the way to go. They ought to live by it and stand by it. "As you have therefore," says, "receive Christ Jesus the Lord, so walk ye in him, rooted and built up in him, established in the faith as you have been taught, abounding therein with thanksgiving." Colossians 2, 6 and 7. And then you look in the next chapter and he says that we are to make sure our own determination is determined by what he says as well. Because we are to live by what his authority says in his name, not by our own opinions. Our faith depends on Jesus. But in boldness, we need to understand it also depends on our obedience.

0: In Ephesians chapter 5 and verse 26, Paul also uses this when he says that he might sanctify and cleanse her with the washing of water by the word. In Hebrews 5, 8, and 9, we find the principle. Though he were a son, yet learned he obedience by the things which he suffered. And being made perfect, he became the author of eternal salvation unto all them that obey him. Obedience is an essential element of being Christ's. It is an imitation of him. It is also what creates that bond to him. So that in Acts chapter 22 and verse 16, that initial step of obedience in order to belong to him was given to Paul himself when Ananias said, "And now why tarriest thou? Arise and be baptized and wash away thy sins, calling on the name of the Lord." When do we accept that covenant and therefore become people of the covenant? When we are baptized and our sins are washed away, because we've now accepted everything Jesus did and everything Jesus says as the authority for our lives. The timidity with which we display our faith at times is embarrassing. It's evidence of the weakness of a faith. Our faith and how strong it is, we may think it is, well, I believe all these things. I believe all the things that are true in the Bible. I would never believe anything about error. Yes, but where do you go from there? Where is it in your life? Is it bold enough so that other people know that's what you believe? There's a test. Is it what you believe when you are sitting in your home? Is it what you believe and you can amen in the pew when you're going to church? Is it something that you are bold about so that you're talking to your friends and neighbors about the blood of Christ and what you have because you have access to heaven because of it? And that how you gained this, and that there's a new covenant and a new way that you gained by being baptized. We need to recognize that we have no reason for timidity in what we say. We don't need to hold back. We have every reason for boldness. Now let me stop for a moment here and make sure we are correctly defining our terms. Boldness is not the same as rudeness. God does not want his people to be rude, trying to challenge people, making them feel bad, belittling them. But he does want us to be bold, and that is simply stating the facts of the truth, standing by them, not being afraid to assert them. It is a time for us to make our faith and actions match the boldness of the message that we hold dear. In 1 John chapter 3 and verse 18, it says, "My brethren, let us love neither in word nor in tongue, but in deed and in truth." If we love our friends and neighbors who are lost, are we talking to them about the fact that they're lost? In James chapter 1 and verse 22, it says, "Be ye doers of the word, and not hearers only, deceiving your own selves. So when a sermon is preached that you know is right and you recognize is true, do you leave there ready to do what it says to do?" We've got to stop accepting these social pressures to keep quiet. We will get quite upset often about all these suggestions to remove "In God We Trust" from the money or the Ten Commandments from the public square. But despite all those things, what's sadder still is when we are not bold for Christ daily and personally. Let's change that.
1: The preceding program has been a presentation of the Gospel Broadcast.

GBN Questions and Answers. We have this good question today. Why do we baptize in the name of the Father, Son, and Holy Spirit when in the book of Acts they always baptized in Jesus' name? That's a great question. You know, in the Great Commission, Jesus commanded his apostles to baptize into the name of the Father, the Son, and the Holy Spirit. But in the book of Acts, it never uses those words. In the book of Acts, it always says something like, in the name of Jesus Christ, or they baptized in the name of the Lord Jesus, or something like that. And so some people believe that we must follow the pattern, the wording that was used in the book of Acts. But friends, are we to believe that Jesus commanded his disciples to baptize in the name of the Father, the Son, and the Holy Spirit, but that they never did it?

0: They just decided we're going to disregard that? Friends, the fact of the matter is, what is commanded in the Great Commission and what was practiced in the book of Acts are the same thing. I want you to consider this passage with me. John 14, verse 26, Jesus told his apostles, "But when the Holy Spirit, whom the Father will send in my name," notice, the Holy Spirit, the Father will send him in the name of Jesus, he said, "He will teach you all things and bring to your remembrance all things that I said to you." See, there's perfect unity here. They're not speaking something different. They're speaking the same thing. The message of the Father, the Son, and the Holy Spirit were the same. In John chapter 5 and verse 19, Jesus answered and said unto them, to his apostles, "Most assuredly, I say to you, the Son can do nothing of himself, but what he sees the Father do. For whatever he does, the Son also does in like manner." Friends, numerous other passages could be given, but the short answer is this. They're the same thing. When a person baptizes in the name of the Father, the Son, and the Holy Spirit, or baptizing in the name of Jesus, they are the same thing. A person should not get hung up on this, because baptizing in the name of the Father, Son, and the Holy Spirit as given in the Great Commission and what was practiced in the book of Acts are exactly equal commandments to one another.
1: You might not think that you would need to go to the Bible to find ways that would potentially save thousands, maybe hundreds of thousands of lives. Fact of the matter is, if it were a book that were written by humans, that probably wouldn't be the case if it had been written, much of it, in 1450 BC. But what we find out is that there's something in the Bible called scientific foreknowledge. It's kind of a technical term, but what it really simply means is that there are scientific pieces of information. The people who wrote them simply could not have known how valuable, how important, how light years ahead of their time they were. And that's what we're going to look at in this particular section. We're going to talk about the singular idea that the Bible writers had an understanding of germs and an understanding of passing disease that did not come along for another 3,500 years. And we're going to start, ironically, in 1846 A.D. See, in 1846 A.D., there was a man by the name of Ignaz Semmelweis. And Semmelweis was a doctor in Vienna, Austria. He delivered babies, and when the women would check into his Division I lying-in unit, about 18% of them would not check out. He was losing about one-sixth of all of the women and all of the babies that were coming into his clinic. And it was literally driving him crazy. He just could not get over all of these women dying, and he would have nightmares about it. And he was the director of the Division I lying-in unit, but the other medical professionals saw that it was really getting on to him, and so they sent him on a sabbatical. While he was away on his sabbatical, one of his friends, a man by the name of Dr. Kalechka, Dr. Kalechka was helping a medical student do an autopsy on a dead body. This particular lady had died of the same thing that most all of them died of, something they called in 1846, 1847, labor fever. And as Dr. Kalechka and this first-year medical student were doing this autopsy, somehow the medical student bumped Dr. Kalechka and caused him to cut his finger. It wasn't a bad cut. No one thought that it would be something that would potentially kill Dr. Kalechka. But within 2 weeks, Dr. Kalechka was dead. When Semmelweis came back and they told him of Dr. Kalechka's death, he wondered what had happened, and they told him that they did an autopsy on Dr. Kalechka, and he had died of, they couldn't call it labor fever. But he had died of something that was very similar to what all of the women were dying of. Well, Dr. Semmelweis had seen what was going on in the clinic, but it never had dawned on him that there might be some way to pass that labor fever from a dead body to those live women. And that might be what was causing such high death rates. You see, up until this point, when Dr. Semmelweis had asked the other doctors and medical professionals and people who were in the hospital what was causing the death rate, basically they said that there was something like a miasma, a dark cloud of, for lack of a better term, bad luck that would be over the hospital when these women would come in to give birth. But he started sending letters and corresponding with hospitals all over the world, in Paris and London, and they had a similar death rate, 18%. Sometimes it would even jump up to 30%, sometimes even higher. And so he thought to himself, well, there's no way that there are miasmas all over the world, all over these particular hospitals. Surely there's got to be something else. And so he walked in one day, and he saw that the medical students and the doctors would do autopsies on dead women before they would do anything else. Early in the morning, that's when they did their autopsies, and then they would all wash their hands in the same bowl of water with no germ-killing agent, and they would dry their hands on a towel that was not clean, and then they would go and perform their examinations on live women. And so Dr. Semmelweis looked at that situation and said, I think we're passing germs from the dead women to the live women. And he instituted some processes that he hoped would fix that. In fact, he said, from now on, anybody in my clinic, when you touch a live woman, you are going to clean your hands in a vat of chlorinated water, and you are going to dry them on a clean towel. And he said, the nurses are going to change the bed sheets of every single bed if a woman dies in that bed. Well, within just a few months, the death rate plummeted from 18% down to about 1% to 3%. And you would have thought that Semmelweis would have been a hero, but he wasn't. In fact, Semmelweis spent a greater part of the rest of his life writing letters to hospitals all over the world telling them that they were passing germs from dead women to live women, and they were literally killing those women, and he wasn't given credit for that discovery until years after his death. So what's that got to do with the Bible? Well, it just so happens that the Old Testament, especially the first five books, were written by Moses in 1450 BC. And one of the main reasons for their writing was because Moses was going to be leading about 2 million Israelites out of Egypt, and they're going to be living in the wilderness. And so lots of these instructions were given to Moses to keep the Israelites alive. And when we go to Numbers chapter 19, we read something that at first seems odd. You look in verse 6 and it says that a priest needs to take cedar wood and hyssop and scarlet and throw them into the middle of a fire that's burning a red heifer. So it looks weird. You got this fire and there's a red heifer being burned, and you're supposed to throw cedar wood and scarlet and hyssop, and you're supposed to take all those ashes. And then you go down to verse 9 and it says, then a man who is clean shall gather up the ashes of the heifer and store them in a clean place for the congregation of Israel for the water of purification. You put those ashes in water. Well, then what did the Israelites do with those ashes? You read later on in that same chapter, Numbers 19, in verses 11 through 13, here's what the text says. He who touches the dead body of anyone shall be unclean 7 days. He shall purify himself with the water on the third day, and on the seventh day, then he'll be clean. Whoever touches the body of anyone who has died and does not purify himself defiles the tabernacle of the Lord. You see, simple rules. You take that water of purification, you put that ash mixture in it, and you wash on the third day and on the seventh day. Well, what would that have done? Well, with those ashes in that water, if you've ever looked up the old-timey recipe for lye soap, how did you make lye soap? Well, you would take the ashes of some kind of wood. What was added into that water of purification? Cedar wood. So you had lye being produced by that ash and water mixture, and then you were supposed to put scarlet in that mixture, scarlet what? Scarlet wool, it's talking about there. So that wool would have burned into tiny wool fibers. And so when you put that in the water of purification, it would have made lye, and those wool fibers would have made it so that a person would have to scrub to get it off of their skin. And you have a person who washes, has to dry so that the bacteria will die during that time that their skin is dried, and then washes again, and then and only then can that person in Israel in 1450 BC touch a live person. What's going on? That is God's soap recipe that literally, if you had used Moses' exact recipe in 1846, you would have saved the lives of tens of thousands of women all across the world. And how in the world did Moses know to pin it in 1450 BC? Just a lucky guess? Something based on years and decades of scientific research? No, certainly not. A prescription, a recipe from the great physician. See, the Bible is God's Word.

You always hear stories of people who leave this world earlier than expected. I'm sure each one of us have had this happen to different people that were close to us. And we know that it's always a possibility, even if we really don't like to think about it. You know, I think about this, and I know that every time I leave my house, there's a small possibility that maybe that will be the last time that I walk through that door. I hope it isn't, but you never know. My wife and I have a saying that is always the last thing we say before one of us leaves the house. We say, be there. It means be in heaven. It means that even if this is the last time we see each other on earth, we know that we can spend eternity together with God in heaven. It means do whatever you have to do in this life to be faithful to God. It means make serving God and getting to heaven your number one goal so that we can be together again. It means don't let anything come between you and your relationship to God. This life is short, and no matter what comes, be there.

Remember who it is that you were created to serve. Remember what He did for you. Remember the rest that waits for you if you choose to follow His plan, His will. If you choose to live your life the way that God tells you to live it, the way that Jesus lived His, to follow His example, to love others, to serve others, to pour yourself out in a way that fills others up. Remember to live your life in the way that the Scriptures teach us. Remember that He left for us a plan, His will, the words that tell us how we can become a part of His family. Remember that He wrote that book for you, and that you need to hear that book, that you need to understand what it teaches us about faith and loyalty and love and friendship and repentance, about speaking the truth before others, how to handle ourselves and make it through the trials that we face while we live on this earth. Remember that it tells us about how we can be added to that family of God as well, just like all those others did

And let's not forget that this world isn't our home. We're simply sojourners in this short life. Until that great day, when we leave these earthly tents and finally be home with the one who made us.

0: when the coals begin to simmer down and the wood starts to die. Keep the faith. Know that we're in this together. So hold tight to the truth. And always remember those campfire stories.
1: If I never see you guys again after we leave here, just remember one thing. Be there.

0: Our Savior said, "Not everyone that saith unto me, Lord, Lord, shall enter into the kingdom of heaven, but he that doeth the will of my Father which is in heaven. In that day many will say unto me, Lord, Lord, have we not prophesied in thy name, and in thy name cast out devils, and in thy name done many wonderful works? Then will I testify unto them, saying, Depart from me, I never knew you, ye that work iniquity." The words of our Savior in his Sermon on the Mount at the 7th of Matthew, beginning at 21. If we don't believe it from the lips of the Savior himself, then from whom would we believe it? That there are many who consider themselves in a covenant relationship with God, who refer unto him as Lord, but whom the Savior says are guilty of not doing the will of the Father which is in heaven. They believe, it seems, that they are, and they refer to their religious practices according to the Lord, as prophesying in his name, casting out devils in his name, and in his name doing many wonderful works. But understand this about that. It takes more for something to be in the name of the Lord than just saying that it is. The Lord said, "I never knew such as these," and commands that they should depart from him. It is not what we profess. It is what we practice that will make us Christians. Today's word, fitly spoken.
1: Our first question is asked in this way: is it scriptural for a woman to pray in worship when men are present? Now, friend, that's a very good question. And from the outset, we want people to realize that the woman has a valuable role in the church. God has given her specific duties. God has given her specific things that she excels at that men can't do as well. But friend, let's also realize that there are boundaries and guidelines and limitations as it relates to public prayer where both men and women are present. I remember recently someone telling me that they had gone to a denominational service, and during the service, while there were men present, a woman just got up and began to pray. And it made them feel uncomfortable, and they didn't know exactly how the Scripture felt about that. Well, how does God define this in prayer? Is it scriptural when men and women are gathered together for a woman to stand up and lead prayer? Friend, the answer is no. From the Scripture. Now listen to the Bible in 1 Timothy chapter 2, verses 11 and 12. The Apostle Paul says these words: "Let a woman learn in silence with all submission, and I do not permit a woman to teach or have authority over a man, but to be in silence." In the worship assembly, when we are gathered together, a woman is to be silent, she is to learn in submission, and she is not to take a leadership role in which she has authority over a man. Being in the place where one stands up and leads prayer publicly would be a leadership and authority position, and thus women are not authorized to do that in the presence of men. In fact, 1 Timothy chapter 2, verse number 8, the Apostle Paul will say, "I desire therefore that men," and that's the Greek word for males, "I desire therefore that men pray everywhere." God has designated that as part of the leadership responsibility given to men in the church. That doesn't mean a woman can't say a prayer, a good prayer even, in front of other women. Doesn't mean that she doesn't know how to pray or isn't important. But this is the guideline and the setting which God has put forth for prayer in the public worship assembly. Now, another passage that also addresses the role of women in the worship assembly is found in 1 Corinthians 14. verse number 34. The Apostle Paul says, "Let your women keep silent in the churches, for they are not permitted to speak, but they are to be submissive, as the law also says." And so what about a woman preaching, or a woman standing up to lead prayer in a mixed assembly, or something like unto that? Well, friend, the Bible says they're to remain silent. The Bible says they are to be submissive. The Bible says that men are to pray everywhere. And again, we're not saying women aren't important. Thank God for every faithful woman in the Lord's church who fulfills her role, who does her part to help the church, who is faithful in serving God in every way that is outlined. But friend, we want to be clear that the Bible does not say that women should take a leadership role in preaching or praying and things like that that God has specifically addressed for men. And so this would be one of the identifying characteristics of the role of men versus the role of women, and are we going to go by what the Bible says and do these things? Now, I know, as well as you do, that there are a lot of denominational organizations where women will stand up and preach, or women will stand up and lead a mixed assembly in prayer. Friend, if we're going to go by what the Bible says, if we're going to take God at His Word and follow His teaching, we need to realize there is a designated and specific role given to men, and there is a designated and specific role given to women, and each have unique responsibilities inside the church of the Lord Jesus Christ. And so it is not acceptable, according to the Scripture, for a woman to preach or a woman to lead prayer in a mixed assembly. That would be a clear violation of these passages.

0: I'm Jimmy Holland, and welcome to another edition of The Preacher and His Work, where we get to sit down with gospel preachers from across our country and around the world to get to know them just a little bit better. I'm very thankful to have Brother Douglas Dingley with us. Brother Douglas, appreciate your time.
1: Thank you. Nice to be here.
0: What congregation are you currently working with?
1: I'm currently working with the Choteau Hills Church of Christ in Choteau, Oklahoma.
0: Okay. Well, how long have you been with them?
1: I've been with them for about a year, since November the 11th of 2018.
0: Good deal. How long have you been in ministry total?
1: Total full-time pulpit ministry since October the 8th of 2001. So 18 years 18. Full-time pulpit.
0: What motivated you to take that direction in life, to get into ministry?
1: My wife and I grew up without any church at all. Mm-hmm. And we became Christians, and as a young man I had said my prayer of faith and that sort of thing, and when we finally were invited to services by members of the Lord's Church, we were in our mid-20s, mm-hmm. and I come to study the Bible and to realize that what I had been taught was not correct, mm-hmm. and that we needed to be baptized for the forgiveness of our sins, and I knew that there were a lot of other folks out there who believed the same thing that I had previously, and I had a burning desire to share that message, that's not what God said.
0: Well, I'm very thankful that you made that decision.
1: So am I.
0: When you look at your experience as a minister, when you look at your life experience, learning the truth and becoming a Christian, if there was just one message that you could share with the world, what would that one message be?
1: That one message would be, invite your friends and neighbors to church. The reason that we became Christians, we moved to a new piece of land and built a home there, and our next door neighbors were members of the Lord's Church, and they simply invited us to church. Mm. And we saw something in their lives that was different from the lives of a lot of the other folks around us, and we thought, we want to live like that. We want something like that. We want to raise our kids like that. And it was so genuine, and then as we began to study and to look at it, the message is unmistakable.
0: Yeah.
1: And so I think one of the biggest things that's missing in the church today is that we think evangelism is everybody else's job.
0: Yeah.
1: But that couple took the time to invite us. And then there was another couple in the church that said, hey, how about a Bible study? And I was interested and eager. I wanted to know. That's why we were there.
0: That's right.
1: But it wasn't the preacher. It wasn't the elders. It was one-on-one people that were excited about their Christianity, and they wanted to share it. And so they asked us to come to church. And I think personal, everybody's job, evangelism, is what matters the most today.
0: You know, I think many times we make evangelism much more difficult than it needs to be. Sometimes it can be as simple as saying, come and see.
1: Mm-hmm.
0: Just offering that invitation.
1: That's what happened to us, and I think we forget as well that that's everybody's job. What's the worst that's right. going to happen? I sit here today as a gospel preacher. My wife and I were converted in 1985 because our next door neighbors basically said, hey, you want to come to church with us? They didn't invite us to a Bible study of the book of Third Revelation, if I can be sarcastic. They invited us, and one thing led to another. And I think that we forget that the equipping of the saints is the preacher's and the elder's job, so that every part works effectively. From
0: Amen.
1: Ephesians 4, 11 through 16, every part doing its part to just say, hey, come and see.
0: Amen. Well, brother, I appreciate you.
1: Thank you so much. Appreciate your time.
0: Appreciate you being with us as well, and I look forward to being with you next time on A Preacher and His Work.
2: The preceding program was a production of the Fort Payne Church of Christ TV studio located in Fort Payne, Alabama.
3: My Jesus knows when.
4: Good to be with you this afternoon. It's a beautiful day. We're very grateful for the opportunity to be together. And we are going to be asking the question, what can we do to keep our children in church? And I think another question that we might want to explore, are we missing something? As a parent, our ultimate goal is for our children to be in heaven, isn't it? I mean, ultimately, that's what we all want. That's what we aspire for. We work toward that. We pray for it. And ultimately, we all want to be together in heaven one day. I've tried to give a lot of thought to this lesson today, and I wish that I had the wisdom of Solomon to share with you some things that I think will help all of us keep our children in the Lord's church. I want to cite for you an article that I came across not long ago that, in my mind, was staggering. Many of you know Brother Wayne Jackson. And some time ago he wrote, "It has been estimated that the Lord's church is losing 80% of her youth by the time they reach 21. 4 out of every 5. And then he asked this question, "Does that shock you?" It should. I do not know the basis of such statistics, but I am inclined to think that the estimate may be fairly accurate. You know, to lose one child is one too many, isn't it? To lose 4 out of 5, from my perspective, is breathtaking. I can't begin to imagine how we as God's people could be losing that many young people. And so I ask myself, are we missing something? Is there something that we as God's people have missed from the vantage point of being a parent? Have I missed something? Have you missed something? As a leader in the Lord's church, have we missed something? I think that if we have missed anything, it is that we have underestimated the work of the devil. I really do. I think that we have underestimated the allurements of the world. As a result of that, we are losing our children. If I were to just give a blanket statement in terms of why we're losing our young people, I would say it's the world. And yet I think about John when he said, "Love not the world, neither the things which are in the world." He said, "If any man loves the world, the love of the Father is not in him. For all that is in the world, the lust of the flesh, the lust of the eyes, the pride of life, it's not of the Father, but is of the world." And he said, "The world passes away and the lust thereof. But he who does the will of the Father abides forever." What I want to do in our study this afternoon is call attention to a young man that I believe was influenced favorably by his family. And then add to that the tremendous influence exerted by one of the great church leaders, a man by the name of the Apostle Paul. Let me call your attention to 2 Timothy chapter 1. In 2 Timothy chapter 1, Paul, of course, is writing to Timothy, and he identifies him as his son in the faith. So when I think about what can we do to keep our children in the church, are we missing something? Is there something amiss in our thinking, in our reasoning process, in how we go about our daily business as parents and leaders in the Lord's church? So there are some things that I believe stand out in the life of Timothy that, from my vantage point, ought to help us be more successful in retaining our young people. Because after all, ultimately, we want to be together in heaven, don't we? So I want to begin by, first of all, calling attention to the fact that Timothy was a person of faith. Timothy was a person of faith. And I want to just read for you what Paul says beginning in verse 2. He addresses this letter to Timothy, his son in the faith, his beloved son in the faith. And he writes, "Grace, mercy, and peace from God the Father and Christ Jesus our Lord. I thank God, whom I serve with a pure conscience, as my forefathers did, as without ceasing I remember you in my prayers night and day, greatly desiring to see you, being mindful of your tears, that I may be filled with joy." And now listen to verse 5. "When I call to remembrance the genuine faith that is in you, which dwelt first in your grandmother Lois and your mother Eunice. And then he said, and I am persuaded is in you also. Let's talk for a minute about the genesis of his faith. The genesis of his faith. In other words, the beginning of his faith, the origin of his faith. And I want to submit to you this afternoon that the faith of young Timothy, it was not incidental, it wasn't accidental, and it wasn't coincidental, was it? But rather, the faith of Timothy was something that required a lot of effort. And so I want to introduce you to what I call the three T's of parenthood. The first T would stand for a treasure. The treasure we're talking about is our children, isn't it? So you think about what a tremendous price we place on our children. What would you give for your child? I remember when I was a young preacher, and Nancy and I had a small baby at the time, and I used to walk around the auditorium, and there was a brother that would always be seated in the same seat. And he would always ask me, how much would you take for that little boy? And I'd say, brother, he's not for sale. We love our children, don't we? And because we love them, we want to invest in them. So you think about your child as a treasure. And because your child is a treasure, there are two requirements. Number one, it requires our time, doesn't it? Number two, it requires training, teaching. And so I think about the three T's of parenthood. The first, of course, the child, the great treasure that we have. The Bible talks about the blessings of being a parent. And happy is the man who has his quiver full of them. The psalmist would say the fruit of the womb is his reward. So the genesis of Timothy's faith, it was a result of a godly grandmother and mother. I wish we had more mamas and grandmamas like Lois and Eunice. You ever think about the godliness of these two great women? Wish God would give us more Hannahs who prayed for a child, and she said, as long as this child is alive, he will be granted to the Lord. That's the kind of mother we need today, isn't it? We need mamas like Hannah. We need mothers like Lois. Grandmothers like Lois. And mothers like Eunice. And we need fathers like Joshua, don't we? Joshua said in the long ago, as for me and my house, we will serve whom? The Lord. So the genesis of his faith, and then what about the genuineness of his faith? The genuineness of his faith. Now, again, I said a moment ago that the faith of Timothy, it wasn't incidental, accidental, or coincidental. Paul, of course, said that we are to rear our children, to bring them up in the nurture and the admonition of the Lord. Lois and Eunice were simply following the instructions given by Moses centuries earlier when he said, Hear, O Israel, the Lord our God is one. And he said, You'll love the Lord your God with all of your heart, soul, and mind. He said, These words which I command you today shall be in your heart. And then he said, You shall teach them diligently to your children. When you sit in your house, when you walk by the way, when you lie down, when you rise up. In other words, what Moses is saying is, as a parent, we have a God-given responsibility, don't we? To impress upon our children the nature and character of God. That there's a loving God in heaven. He wants to have a relationship with us. He wants to bless our lives, and I believe that He does. So what about the genuineness of Timothy's faith? I would submit to you this afternoon that when I look at the faith of Timothy, I see a genuine, authentic faith. I would call attention to the authenticity of his faith and the centricity of his faith. His faith was in the Lord, but his faith was authentic, wasn't it? In other words, it was genuine. Sometimes we ask the question, and we're asking the question today, why are we losing our children? Is it possible that as parents, as church leaders, that we have failed to pass our faith on to the extent that the faith that we possess becomes their faith. In other words, they make the faith their own. Do you remember Peter in 1 Peter chapter 3? Many, many years ago, Peter said, "Sanctify the Lord God in your hearts." And he said, "Be ready to give an answer to every man that asks you of the hope that's in you with meekness and fear." In other words, what Peter's saying is, number one, we need to know what we believe, don't we? And number two, we need to know why we believe it. And so as a parent, as a church leader, we know what we believe, don't we? We know why we believe it. But the question is, do our children know what they believe? Do they know why they believe? Their belief system. So what's required of us? What we have to do is to nurture them, to train, to teach, to encourage, to mold, and to inspire, to arouse them to a level where the faith that we possess, they say, you know what they have, I want. I want to be like my mama. I want to be like my daddy. I want to be a person of faith. So I think Timothy was, he was a young man of faith. But then there's a second thing I want to call attention to. Not only was he a person of faith, but he was the product of faith. Turn with me now, if you would, over to chapter 3 for a moment. Look at chapter 3 and verse 15. And listen, if you will, to what the Apostle Paul says to Timothy. "And that from childhood you have known the Holy Scriptures, which are able to make you wise for salvation through faith which is in Christ Jesus." Let me ask this question. When was Timothy taught? When did his mother and grandmother begin teaching and instructing him? What'd Paul say? Listen to him. "And that from childhood." Do you know when we need to start teaching our children? When they're just babies. When they're babies. We begin taking them to class. And as they grow and mature, as they learn, what happens? They're developing faith, aren't they? I would say, when we ask this question, what can we do to retain our young people? I would say that as a parent, as a preacher, as a teacher, we can't begin teaching our children too early in life. It may be the case that in some cases we haven't begun teaching them early enough. So the first question is, when did they begin teaching Timothy? And then the second question is, what did they teach Timothy? And listen to what is said. "And that from childhood you have known" what? The Holy Scriptures. The curriculum, the core of teaching that Timothy was taught was what? It was God's Word, wasn't it? Why do you think they spent so much time investing in the truth of Almighty God? Didn't the psalmist say many, many years ago, "Your Word is a lamp unto my feet, a light unto my pathway"? You think about some of the things that we try to teach and train our children in. Some of the very important matters of science and other areas. There are so many things that our children need to learn and to know about, but I promise you, the greatest need among our young people today is to know this book, the Bible. This is the only book that can get us from planet Earth to heaven, isn't it? That's it. Look, we have to invest in the truth of God. Think about our young people today and look at the world in which we live. I said a moment ago that I'm convinced that the culprit is the devil. The system that he has used to infiltrate the minds of young and old alike is the world. And so, our young people, and not just our young people, but all of us, are being fed a steady diet, aren't we, of the world. Could I ask you a question? What defines success? Who defines success? How do you know if you're prosperous in this life? I mean, what are the earmarks of success and happiness and contentment? Prosperity. You know, there are a lot of people in our world today, they want to be somebody, don't they? Did you know that as a child of God, everybody is somebody? Do you believe that? We're all a somebody. Why? Because we've been made in the image and the likeness of God. Because God loves us immensely. We are the crown of His creation. He wants the very best for us. So we talk about this system of the world. And so our young people, as they are being exposed to the elements of the world, they're being told that, you know what, if you want to be successful, then you've got to make a name for yourself in the world. You've got to be popular. You've got to be popular among your peers. You've got to be a great athlete. You've got to climb the corporate ladder, and on and on and on. Those are definitions of success in our world. Let me just invite you to turn back with me for a moment to the book of Ecclesiastes. Because as I think about young Timothy, and as I look at the curriculum, the core of his teaching, and I think about what he was taught as a young person, and what a tremendous impression it made on his life. Timothy became someone great in the eyes of God, didn't he? Do you remember in 1 Timothy chapter 6, Paul identifies him as a man of God. We ought to encourage our young people to rise up to be men of God and women of God. That's a success. But I want to just very quickly call you back to the book of Ecclesiastes, because I think that when we look at the book of Ecclesiastes, we get some narrative from the world in terms of what identifies success in the minds of people. So you look at the life of Timothy and you think about, okay, Timothy was taught at a very young age about God, His Word. And as we think about the core teaching that we are to pass along to our children, are we not striving to answer some of the greatest questions ever posed by great leaders, great people in days gone by? Number one, what's our origin? Number two, what's our purpose? Number three, where are we headed? What's our destiny? Are those not three questions that everyone has on their minds? So you look at Solomon. Solomon was quite an individual, wasn't he? In Ecclesiastes chapter 1, Listen to Solomon in verse 12. He said, I, the preacher, was king over Israel and Jerusalem. What Solomon is saying here is, I'm a man of power. I mean, here was the king over the United Kingdom. He was the successor to the throne from his father David. He wielded tremendous power. Not only was he a man of great power, but he was a man of popularity. Everyone knew him. As a matter of fact, the Bible says the queen of the south, the queen of Sheba, came from the ends of the earth to hear the wisdom of Solomon. And here's what she said. The half hasn't been told. This guy was something, wasn't he? I mean, in our day and time, you think about, here's a person of great power. Surely he or she is somebody. I mean, our child, our son, our daughter is known by everyone. Household name. I mean, you're going to be happy if everybody knows who you are and you're powerful, right? So in verse 16, he said, I commune with my heart, saying, look, I've attained greatness. He was great. Then drop down, look at chapter 2. First, he talks about his power. Secondly, his popularity. And thirdly, his vast possessions. He said, I made my works great. I built myself houses and planted myself vineyards. I made myself gardens and orchards, and I planted all kinds of fruit trees in them. I made myself water pools from which to water the growing trees of the grove. I acquired male and female servants, had servants born in my house. He said, yes, I had greater possessions of herds and flocks than all who were in Jerusalem before me. I also gathered for myself silver and gold and the special provinces or treasures of kings and of the provinces. He said, I acquired male and female singers, the delights of the sons of men, and musical instruments of all kinds. And then he said again in verse 9, so I became great. Okay, Solomon, I mean, you're the king, and you're powerful, and you're popular. and you have all these abundant possessions, surely you're somebody. I mean, after all, you've got everything everybody wants. I mean, tell me you're not happy. And then look at verse 10. He talks about his pleasure. Whatever my eyes desired, I did not keep from them. I did not withhold my heart from any pleasure. If we were to take a random poll among young people today, and we could ask them in a very candid way, do you think you'd be happy if you became extremely powerful in life? What do you think they would say? Would you be happy if you became a household name? Everybody knows who you are. You're popular. You're prominent. And then let's just add to that, you have an abundance of possessions. And you have pleasure untold. As a matter of fact, you can go into any store, any place, whatever you see, if you want it, you can buy it. Do you think they would say, that's what I'm looking for? That's what I'm after? Do you think our young people would say, if I could somehow get all of that, I'll be happy, satisfied, and content in life. I'll be somebody. Look now with me at Ecclesiastes chapter 2. And drop down, if you would, to verse 17. And I want you to hear what Solomon said. Therefore, I hated life. Can you believe that? This guy has it all. He has everything that modern day America thinks will make them happy and content and successful. As a matter of fact, he thinks that all of these things placed under a microscope, rather than from Solomon's vantage point, he thinks those things that should have made him happy didn't. So he said, I hated life. And I think about young people today. They're being told by the devil and the world that this is what it's all about. And so as parents and church leaders, what do we have to do? We've got to instill in them that they have come from the hand of a loving God. God is the Father of our spirit, Hebrews 12:9. That we have a purpose here in life. And that purpose is spelled out by Solomon in Ecclesiastes chapter 12. Because Solomon said, look, I placed everything under a divine microscope, and I have come to the conclusion that life is not about things, it's not about power, it's not about pleasure, it's about fearing God and keeping His commandments. And here's what he said, this is man's all. In other words, this is the summation of life. So go back and look at the life of Timothy. And think about young Timothy. Timothy was a person of faith, and he was the product of faith. He was the product of faith because he had someone who loved him. He had some people that genuinely cared for him. And they taught him the Word of God. They pointed him in the direction of heaven.

And to understand that they possess the greatest treasure known to man. It's called a soul. And Jesus asked the question on one occasion, what shall it profit a man if he shall gain the whole world and lose his own soul? What shall a man give in exchange for his soul? Very quickly and finally, Timothy was not just a person of faith, he was the product of faith, and he became a proclaimer of the faith, didn't he? I mean, look at the life of Timothy. When Paul wrote to Timothy, he identifies him as his own son in the faith. In his first letter, he encourages him to be an example of the faith. Now look at all the young people that are here this week at PTP. What a tremendous example they set. Young people who are intent on growing in their relationship to God. And what a great example they set. And you look at the life of Timothy. And Timothy was to have been an example in word and in deed. 1 Timothy chapter 4, verse 12. Paul said, let no man despise your youth, but be an example of the believers. In other words, Timothy, you show the world what it means to be a New Testament Christian. We have young people today who are coming along that are representing in their school, in their community, in their home, what it means to be a New Testament Christian. That wasn't an accident. That isn't an accident. But rather, it took a lot of planning and preparation and work. So he became a great example of the faith, but then not just an example of the faith, but he became an educator of the faith, didn't he? Turn over and look at chapter 4 with me for a moment. I'll tell you what, before you go to chapter 4, look at chapter 2, verse 2. Paul had said in verse 1, you therefore, my son, be strong in the grace that is in Christ Jesus, and the things that you have heard from me among many witnesses, commit these also to faithful men who will be able to teach others also. If the faith is going to be passed on, then we as parents and grandparents must do that, right? We have to instill in our children faith, so that they can take what they have learned and pass it on to others. That's what Paul's saying here. And Paul is saying to Timothy, look, you have been the recipient of the grace of God. You enjoy the blessings of God. You're a man of God. You're a man of faith. Take the faith that you have and pass it on to others. Teach others. So look at it. So in chapter 4, here's what Paul says. Number 1, he said, you be faithful to the message. And then secondly, you be faithful as a messenger. Here he is. I charge you. That word charge means to cause to be believed. I think about young Timothy. He has been schooled. He's been nurtured. He's been taught day in, day out, month in, month out. He's got a foundation. He believes in the power of God's Word, and he has the ability to share it with others and to instill in the lives of other people faith. And so Paul said, I charge you therefore before God and the Lord Jesus Christ, who will judge the living and the dead at His appearing in His kingdom. Listen to him. Preach the Word. Be instant in season, out of season. Reprove, rebuke, exhort with all longsuffering and teaching. Paul is committing into the hands of young Timothy God's holy Word. And he's saying, Timothy, you take that Word. And in light of the judgment to come, you share that word with others. And so in verse 5, he could say, be watchful in all things, endure afflictions, do the work of an evangelist, and fulfill your ministry. I want to close by saying this. As a parent, I guess the greatest joy in life is to have someone place in our arms that which is truly flesh of our flesh and bone of our bones. Ultimately, our goal is to take that beautiful baby placed in our arms and ultimately give that baby back, that child back to the Lord one day, right? And I want to leave you with this. We can do it. We can do it. We can so teach our children so that one day they, like Timothy, can be great people of God. Thank you.

In modern astronomy, we now understand that the cosmos is filled with a vast array of objects beyond the stars. The invention of the telescope over 400 years ago expanded our view of the universe and revealed that even more complexities exist beyond what we can see with our eyes alone. Since its invention, scientists have used telescopes to methodically search and catalog not only the stars, but the ever-increasing number of different objects. As telescopes improved and their ability to gather light became better, an array of faint, extended objects became visible, such as distant comets in our own solar system, clouds of gases surrounding single stars, bright nebulas hosting clusters of stars, and curious, faint nebulas of a different form. Now, this last class of faint nebulas became intriguing to understand whether they were simply small, faint, nearby nebulas or whether they could be very large, distant nebulas. As these faint nebulas were observed and more of them looked at, it became apparent that many had different structures and there were differing types of them. Of special interest were the so-called spiral nebulas, which displayed a varying degree of overall spiral pattern within their cloudy structures. One of the largest, most studied spiral nebulas was called the Great Andromeda Nebula. By the early 1920s, astronomers now had evidence that these spiral nebulas were actually very distant collections of stars and gas and dust gravitationally bound together. The composition and structuring of these very distant objects were similar to what was here in our own Milky Way galaxy. From this discovery, the size of the known universe exponentially increased. If the stars and nebulas within our own galaxy are separated by great distances, and we can now look out into space and see not only one, but a multitude of other galaxies, then our cosmos truly is vast. With this new class of object now identified, the thrill of exploring God's creation exploded. The race was on to find more galaxies and to probe deeper into the diversity of their structures. After decades of study, what we know about galaxies and their structure is stunning. Estimates for the number of galaxies in our cosmos are ever increasing as larger and larger telescopes are constructed and deeper surveys are conducted. To think that within the span of 100 years, we went from knowing about one galaxy, our own, to now estimating the existence of hundreds of billions, maybe even trillions of other galaxies. Yet, even with the incredible number and the vast diversity, we are still able to see the order and functional complexity that exists within the laws and the matter of our cosmos. Now, several classification frameworks exist for comparing and contrasting galaxies, but by far the most well-known and first developed was by Edwin Hubble. His very basic classification framework included two main sequences: elliptical galaxies and spiral galaxies. Galaxies which didn't fit into either of these two major types were simply termed irregular galaxies. The Hubble system uses the visual structuring of galaxies to determine their classification. Elliptical galaxies are overall rather featureless, and they form a sequence of shapes from a spherically symmetric, like a basketball, to an elongated ellipsoid, like an American football. There are eight major subdivisions labeled E0 to E7 that account for the variation between these extremes. Spiral galaxies, on the other hand, have lots of visible structuring. Two major subclassifications of spirals exist. They're called normal spirals and barred spirals, where a barred spiral has a large bar-like structure stretching across its nucleus. Barred and non-barred galaxies are then subdivided in the same fashion, depending on how tightly wound the spiral arms are and how big the nucleus is. Based on the Hubble classification system, if a galaxy has tightly wound spiral arms and a large nucleus,
It's given a subdivision labeled by the letters capital S, lowercase a. As the spiral arms are less tight and the nucleus is smaller, the designations progress alphabetically from SB, SC, and SD. From just this simple means of classifying galaxies, we can begin to appreciate how the laws of our universe provide for the existence of a diversity of galaxies. Beyond the stars we see in our sky is a cosmos defined by its design and purpose. As participants within the universe, our role is not as natural creators, but rather observers, seeing the cosmic design that surrounds and supports our lives.

What does Paul mean when he says we're saved by grace through faith, not of works, in Ephesians chapter 2, verses 8 through 10? Sometimes when I have a conversation with somebody, I'll say, you need to be baptized. Now, of course, it's not baptism alone. If it was baptism alone, I'd live near a beach and walk around just dunking people underwater. Okay, I'm not going to do that. The Bible teaches that faith comes by hearing and hearing by the word of God. Romans chapter 10 and verse 17. Hebrews 11, 6, without faith, it's impossible to please God. But what does that word faith mean? You know, the word faith is used in many different ways in the Bible. Sometimes it's used as just simple belief. He that believes and is baptized. That's speaking of faith. He that has faith in Christ and is baptized will be saved. What about the system of faith? You know, the word faith is used sometimes in the Bible as the system of faith, as the gospel. Let me give you an example. In Galatians chapter 2 and verse 16, listen to what Paul says. We're going to put a couple ideas together. Galatians 2:16, knowing that a man is not justified by the works, what kind of works? The works of the law, but by faith in Jesus Christ. So he says you're not justified by the works of the law, speaking of the law of Moses, like circumcision, but you are justified by faith in Christ. He goes on to say this, even we who have believed in Christ, that we might be justified by faith in Christ, not by works of the law. For by the works of the law, no flesh shall be justified. So when I talk to somebody about baptism, sometimes I'll say, Aaron, baptism is a work, and they're thinking work of law of Moses, which it's not. They say, yeah, but that's not talking about just the law of Moses. It's talking about any type of work. Let me show you what Paul thought about baptism. Did Paul think that baptism was a work of law? Or did Paul think that baptism was a part of faith? Go over to Galatians chapter 3, start in verse 23. But before faith came, we were kept under guard by the law. Wait a minute. Before faith came, you were kept under guard by the law of Moses? Well, Abraham had faith before the law of Moses ever came. Go look at Hebrews chapter 11. So we know it's not talking about just simple belief. It's talking about the system of faith, the gospel. We'll keep reading. But before faith, the gospel came, we were kept under guard by the law of Moses. Now, I'm adding those, but that's what it's referencing. Kept for the faith, the gospel, which would afterward be revealed. Verse 24, therefore the law of Moses was our tutor to bring us to Christ, that we might be justified by faith. The law of Moses was a tutor to bring them to the gospel. Verse 25, but after faith has come, we are no longer under a tutor. Now that the gospel has come, you're no longer under the law of Moses. So quit binding circumcision. Verse 26, what does Paul think about baptism? Is it a work of the law of Moses? Is it a work of law? Or is it a part of faith? Verse 26, for you are all sons of God through faith in Christ Jesus. That's where the faith is. Verse 27, for, that's the Greek word gar. It means to introduce the reason. For introducing the reason that you're sons of God by faith, as many of you as were baptized into Christ have put on Christ. For a person to be saved by grace, God's grace, that introduced a plan of salvation through faith, a person has to be baptized. Baptism is a part of that system of faith, the gospel. If you were to go to Ephesians 2, verse 8, for by grace you've been saved through faith, and that not of yourselves, it's the gift of God. Not of works, lest anyone should boast. So, what does it mean by grace through faith? Well, what does grace do? Titus chapter 2, verses 11 and 12 says, the grace of God appeared. How did God's grace appear? Bringing salvation to all men. What did it do? Instructing us, Titus 2 and verse 12. The grace of God appeared, bringing salvation to all men, instructing us. How did the grace of God appear and bring salvation? Well, number one, salvation was brought through Christ. Jesus said in John 8:32, you shall know the truth, and the truth shall set you free. Set you free from what? From sin, from bondage, to be set free and to become sons of God once again. So that's what grace does. God gave us the plan. What about faith? Does faith require any sort of action on our part? Go to the book of Hebrews. Hebrews chapter 11 is a chapter that some people call the Hall of Fame of faith. I want you to listen to this. Hebrews chapter 11, let's look at verse 30. By faith, the walls of Jericho fell down after they were encircled for 7 days. What do you mean? What do you mean by faith the walls fell down? Do you remember all the way back in Joshua chapter 6 and verse 2 what God said to Joshua? He says, Joshua, I've given you a city. It was a gift. Did Joshua march around the city and say, look at what I earned, all the walls fell down? Of course not. It was a gift. Joshua chapter 6 and verse 2, God says, I've given you a city. Yet, Hebrews 11, 30 says, by faith, the walls of Jericho fell down after they were encircled for 7 days. What does that mean? It means that faith
does what God says to do. Faith is really trust conjoined with obedience. When a person wants to be saved, it's not simply trust or belief. It has to be conjoined with obedience. Hebrews 5:9, earlier in this book, let's read it together. Hebrews 5:9 says this, "And having been perfected, he became the author of eternal salvation to all those who obey him." Do you want to be saved by Jesus Christ? Do you want him to be the author of eternal salvation to you? It's really not as hard as the religious world today makes it. Many people in our religious world today say, oh, well, you need to say a sinner's prayer, or you need to just come to the altar call and just pray and pray and pray and pray through until... I've heard preachers say that. I've had people send me videos of denominational guys who have talked about women or men that they told to just pray, and that person prayed all night and they didn't get any relief, and they said, you didn't pray hard enough, keep praying the next day. Is that what happened in the Bible? In Acts chapter 9, you have a man named Paul, Saul at the time, who's been praying for 3 days. Acts chapter 9 and verse 9 says he didn't eat or drink for 3 days. Acts chapter 9 and verse 11, whenever Ananias came to him, God said to Ananias, this man Saul, he's praying. But when Ananias gets to Saul, he tells Saul, why are you waiting? Arise, be baptized, and wash away your sins, calling on the name of the Lord. Now, some people say, Aaron, calling on the name of the Lord is a prayer. That's the sinner's prayer. Paul had already been praying for up to 3 days in Acts chapter 9 and verse 11. Now, if he'd been praying for 3 days, but his sins weren't washed away yet, then how were his sins washed away whenever he called on the name of the Lord? Oh, because calling on the name of the Lord was not a prayer. Arise and be baptized and wash away your sins, calling on the name of the Lord. The way a person calls on the name of the Lord in the New Testament is to be baptized. Being baptized, you are appealing to him, 1 Peter chapter 3 and verse 21. You know, that word appeal is an interesting word. If you look at that word calling on his name in Acts chapter 22 and verse 16, there is also another passage that same Greek word is used in Acts chapter 25 and verse 11. Paul said this, I appeal to Caesar. Whenever Paul was appealing to Caesar, that word appeal is the same Greek word in Acts chapter 22 and verse 16 where you call on the name, epikaleo. That means when you're baptized, you are calling to God, you are appealing to God, please wash me in the blood of your son, Jesus Christ. I want to be saved from my sins so I can follow you. If you've not done that the same way they did in the New Testament, please contact us here at the Gospel Broadcasting Network. 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

0: Hello, my name is Cameron Freeman, and we are so glad that you're watching the Gospel Broadcasting Network. A politician was once asked by his wife if he loved her. His response was, "Well, let me ask my pollster, and I'll get back to you on it." Of course, a good husband wouldn't say that, but the point is that what the public thinks has nothing to do with the reality of the situation. In the same way, God's word isn't based on popular opinion. It's not based on what's famous or popular in culture. It isn't based on whether we agree with what it says or not. Even if the Bible message is not popular today with the world today, we still want to preach the truth. Jesus says in John 17:17, "Sanctify them through thy truth. Thy word is truth." In John 8:32, Jesus says, "And ye shall know the truth, and the truth shall make you free. Come here for what the Bible says, not for popular opinion. Thanks for watching the Gospel Broadcasting Network, and we are glad that you're here.
1: I'm Caleb Colley, and we're on the Rock. If you're like me, your cell phone is like an appendage. People call us, text us, send us Facebook messages and tweets. And so it seems that the phone is always beckoning. Recently, I was traveling to hold a gospel meeting, and I realized that I had left my phone charger at home. I instantly started trying to find a way to get a charger. Without electricity connected to my phone, I'd be powerless to do many of the things I wanted to do. This problem with my phone illustrates a very important point. God is our source of strength to deal with life. And one of the ways in which we access this power from God is by allowing Him to communicate with us. The other way is by communicating to Him through prayer, but that topic is for another time. God speaks to us through His Word, the Holy Scriptures. Jesus said, "Man shall not live by bread alone, but by every word that comes from the mouth of God." Matthew 4:4. We cannot be saved without learning and obeying the Scriptures. Paul told the young preacher Timothy in 2 Timothy 2:14-15, "Continue in what you have learned and have firmly believed, knowing from whom you learned it, and how from childhood you have been acquainted with the sacred writings, which are able to make you wise for salvation through faith in Christ Jesus." The Word of God is powerful in providing understanding of our situation as human beings, because the Word of God is living and active, sharper than any two-edged sword, piercing to the division of soul and spirit, of joints and marrow, and discerning the thoughts and intentions of the heart. Hebrews 4:12. When my phone's battery was dying, I didn't pretend that there was nothing wrong or that I could continue to use my cell phone without a charge of power. It would have been foolish to deny that my battery was dead. God's Word is the power source for human beings, but some folks fail to plug in. Even though they have no spiritual power on their own without God, they are dead spiritually because of their sins. That's what Colossians 2:13 says. And apart from the saving Word of God, they have no power to be enlivened spiritually or to live the best kind of life. Jesus said that He came to earth so that we might have life through Him, John 10:10. But so many have not taken advantage of the offer of Christ. Jesus on the cross paid the ransom for their souls, Mark 10:45, and yet they have not rendered obedience to Christ. They have not been born again of that imperishable seed of the gospel, 1 Peter 1:23. They pretend that there is nothing wrong, that they have plenty of power on their own. How tragic. When my phone's battery was dying, I didn't pretend as though no working outlets existed, or that it was impossible to actually plug into any of them. It would have been foolish for me to say, "There's nothing to be done because there are no real outlets to use. And even if there were, who could use them?" Yet some folks who need God's Word say things like this: "Everybody has a different interpretation of the Bible, so it's impossible to really understand it correctly." Evidently, they think that God is incapable of clearly communicating His will to man. And so they go through their lives without making an effort to access God's will for their lives. The fact of the matter is, we can understand and obey God's Word. Now, let me give you two examples. First, the historian Luke says in Acts 17 and verse 11 that the Jews of Berea were more noble than those of Thessalonica because they examined or searched the scriptures daily to see if what was being taught by the apostles was consistent with what the scriptures taught. Obviously, they were capable of understanding the scriptures to a sufficient degree. Second, in 1 John chapter 4 and verse 1, the Apostle John wrote, "Beloved, do not believe every spirit, but test the spirits to see whether they are from God. For many false prophets have gone out into the world." To test the spirit of a prophet would mean to examine his words in light of what the Bible teaches. This procedure can be done because John commands it. But the procedure can only be done if it is possible to understand and obey God's word. Have you plugged in to the power of God by devoting yourself to the study of the Scriptures? May we be faithful in our understanding and application of God's Word, the power we need in order to be saved and to be all we can be. Join us next time on The Rock.

0: Hi, I'm Jimmy Holland, and welcome to another edition of Those Who've Gone Before, as we look at some of the great preachers from times gone by. Benton Cordell Goodpasture, or B.C. Goodpasture, was born April 9, 1895, in Overton County, Tennessee. He was the son of John Jefferson and Alora Annis Thompson Goodpasture. He grew up in the Flat Creek community, hearing the preaching of William H. Flanning and Marion Harris at the Flat Creek Church Christ. He attended subscription schools at Flat Creek and at Hillam, Tennessee. Following his high school work, he attended Burritt College, Spencer, Tennessee, Dixie College in Cookeville, Tennessee, and David Lipscomb College, where he graduated in 1918 as valedictorian of his class. On September 3, 1918, Benton Cordell Goodpasture married Miss Emily Cleveland Clyett. To this union, two boys and one girl were born. The boys were named Benton Cordell Jr. and Jay Clyett. The girl was named Eleanor Pauline. Cleveland Clyett was a teacher in the primary grades at Lipscomb during Goodpasture's last year in college. While we give Goodpasture full credit for his attainments as a gospel preacher and editor, those who knew Cleveland Clyett knew that she stood shoulder to shoulder, and without her, he might never have attained the goals he reached in life. Unfortunately, Cleveland Clyett died November 2, 1964. After her death, Goodpasture was a lonely man, but he bore his burden quietly without a word of complaint. On November 11, 1965, Goodpasture married Miss Freddie Joanne Armstrong Goetz. At the time of this marriage, Freddie had two daughters, Mandy Sue Goetz and Marky Bess Goetz. Freddie brought light into the home and cheer into his heart. He was once again the brother Goodpasture that all had known so long. Goodpasture began preaching October 18, 1912 at Holly Springs, Tennessee. Places where he did full-time local work were Shelbyville, Tennessee, West End Church in Atlanta, Georgia from 1920 to 1927, Poplar Street Church in Florence, Alabama for 1 year, and Seminole Avenue Church of Christ in Atlanta until 1939. Hillsbury Church of Christ in Nashville, Tennessee, 12 years, and he held meetings in 20 different states. Valiant soldier of the cross is a phrase often used in referring to an outstanding, well-known, highly regarded Christian man who is known for his devotion to the Lord and service in the church, and B.C. Goodpasture was such a man. Three words in the phrase characterize him as being just such a man. He was valiant. The word valiant means to be strong, full of, or characterized by valor or courage. Brave. Goodpasture was truly a brave man. For 64 years, he preached the gospel of Christ. For more than 37 years, he edited the Gospel Advocate, which has the largest circulation of any journal published by members of the Church of Christ. When truth needed a medium by which to sound its voice in its own defense and in refutation to false doctrine, Goodpasture offered and used the Advocate as that medium. The history of the church since 1939 would have been very different had it not been for the valiant editorship of this good man. He was a soldier. Every child of God is taught to endure hardness as a good soldier of Jesus Christ, 2 Timothy 2 and verse 3. And no doubt he recognized that the most important battle going on in this world is that for the souls of men. And Goodpasture offered and used the Advocate as the medium of rescuing the souls of men. He was never a mere parade ground soldier or who sits on the sidelines while others carry the real burden of the fight. He was ever in the front lines and in the trenches of the battle in which the faithful army of Christ, the church, is constantly engaged. He was a soldier of the cross. It would be difficult to find a man more committed to the Christian life than Goodpasture. Truly, the consuming factor in his life was Jesus Christ and Him crucified. It is doubtful that during his last 38 years, a man could be found with greater influence in the Lord's church than B.C. Goodpasture. He was a soldier with tremendous weight. Yet he did it all without being radical. From Governor Benton McMillan, he received the name Benton at the suggestion of his father. From Cordell Hull, he received the name Cordell at the suggestion of his grandfather. Cordell Hull was graduated from the Cumberland Law School and was admitted to the bar of his native Tennessee before he was 20 years old. At the age of 14, Good Pasture was baptized by T.C. Cox in October 1909. His beloved mother instilled in him the desire to become a preacher. She kept before him the names of David Lipscomb, James A. Harding, E.G. Sewell, and others. Rocky Mound was the first school that B.C. attended. This building was a small, primitive log structure, and the children sat on the smooth side of a split log. It was a typical mountain school with one room and one teacher. Friends of those years remembered B.C. He excelled in whatever he put his mind to, in work or play. Their memories were filled with love and respect for him. If the small boys needed someone to climb a tall chestnut tree, he was always obliging. People saw early in his life his great desire for books. He bought his first book with 50 cents that he had earned. The book was Natural Law and the Spiritual World by Henry Drummond. The second book that he purchased was of Greek grammar. Good Pasture became one of the most knowledgeable collectors of both good and rare books in his lifetime. He purchased his first books put on sale by the Methodist Publishing Company. He bought the lot and carried them out to the school and sold to the other students the books he did not want, and got all the original purchase price back. In 1932, the Atlanta Journal featured B.C. Good Pasture as a collector of rare books, and this continued to the end of his life. Good Pasture's private library includes 10,000 volumes, and at one time, Freed Hardeman College had a B.C. Good Pasture Day on campus. He had provided many books for a special room, which they designated the B.C. Good Pasture Collection in the library, and later he added several hundred more books to this collection. Since Good Pasture knew books so well, one can imagine the tremendous value these books are to young men who were preparing for the ministry. At another time, he and David McQuitty provided 1,500 new Christian hymn 3 songbooks for the new auditorium at Freed Hardeman College. Volumes can be written about this great man of God, but only time and space limit us in the praise and honor so justly due him in his long and useful life. Good Pasture preached the gospel for 64 years. He edited the Gospel Advocate from 1939 until the time of his death. He was on the Gospel Advocate staff since 1920. Good Pasture Christian School was founded in Nashville in 1965 and was named in his honor. He served on the school's board of directors. His passing was sudden. He worked all day in the Gospel Advocate office February 17th, 1977. And at 6 p.m., he stepped into the driveway at his home at 932 Caldwell Lane, where he'd lived for 38 years. Suddenly, he became critically ill with a massive stroke. He was rushed to the Baptist Hospital, where he died Friday morning, February 18th, 1977. B.C. Good Pasture is a man that made a tremendous impact. Join us next time as we remember another great preacher of the past.
1: The preceding program was a production of the Fort Payne Church of Christ TV studio located in Fort Payne, Alabama.
2: Do you have any right to be angry? That was God's question to Jonah. When Nineveh repented, the prophet became angry, Jonah 4:1. He complained to God, saying, "I knew you were a gracious God and merciful, slow to anger and abounding in steadfast love and relenting from disaster." And Jonah's anger toward the Assyrians reflected God's anger toward them in 3 and verse 9. Yet their repentance pacified God's anger, while Jonah's anger continued burning. Maybe he was waiting to see if their repentance was genuine. Maybe he felt their deeds were too big to forgive. Sometimes we act like Jonah, though, and we burn with rage when hurt by others. We want justice without mercy, and if they repent, our anger seems to burn even hotter. God might ask us, "Do you have any right to be angry?" We must follow God's example and let our anger dim in light of repentance. Like God, we must be ready to forgive others.
3: I think right now on a lot of people's minds, at least at the time that we're talking, is the subject of racism. 2020 was a rough year but it really kind of paved a way for a lot of social justice movement and talking about equality and putting forth this mindset that racism is a real prevalent problem in America. And we're not going to be political about anything. There's no sense in doing that. It's understandable and it's clear that racism is a sin. That there is no if and or but about it. It doesn't matter the context of what's happening. If there is a racist intent going on, if there is something happening that is preferring one or another, we are showcasing something that God deems to be sinful. But it still needs to be talked about. It still has to be discussed, because one of the things that the devil would love nothing more is to act like there isn't some type of problem. We're not going to get into the specifics of how large and how far-reaching it is, because there's really no sense in doing that. We're not a political podcast. You know, that's not what we're doing here. We're here to talk about what the Bible says on this subject. And the Bible was written pre-America. It was written before all of the things that happened in 2020. But it has something to say about what is happening in our country, what has happened over the last several years in our country. What would you do if someone says, what is racism anyway?
4: If we were to define it, prejudice, discrimination, antagonism by an individual, a community, or an institution against a person or a people based on their membership of a particular racial or ethnic group. Mm-hmm. And you add to that the thought that it's a belief that different races possess different or distinct characteristics, abilities, qualities, especially so as to distinguish them as inferior or someone else to be superior yet to another one. And again, based on prejudices, based on discrimination, mm-hmm. based on how someone looks or how someone sounds or some of those things. So really part of the conversation, obviously, about racism has to do with prejudices. And that is clearly condemned in Scripture. And it's problematic. I mean, we have, you know, James would write about those who are coming into the assembly and showing partiality. Mm-hmm. James chapter 2, verse 1, my brethren, do not hold the faith of the Lord Jesus, the Lord of glory, with partiality. You're holding up the name of Christ,
3: right?
4: And you're coming into the assembly. He says, so if a man comes into your assembly, or if one comes into your assembly, a man with gold rings and fine apparel, and should come in a poor man in filthy clothes, and you pay attention to the one wearing the fine clothes, and you say to him, hey, sit over here. Here's the best seats in the house. You need to sit over here. And to the poor man, hey, get over here. Just sit down here beside me. Down on the floor, really, is where you need to be. Back here in the back corner somewhere. Nobody will see you. Mm-hmm. That's the idea, based on the way an individual looks. And obviously, you can take that, you know, and apply that in a racial situation as well. And so, yes, absolutely is wrong. And I have a marginal note here to go to Leviticus 19. In verse 15, is in the law of Moses, it was stated, you shall do no injustice in judgment. You shall not be partial to the poor, nor honor the person of the mighty. In righteousness, you judge your neighbor.
3: Right.
4: And so the idea of that prejudice based on the way an individual looks, or how, you know, the amount of money they may have or not have, you know, the way that they sound, you know, maybe they have a more southern twang, speak a little slower, maybe like me or something, and, you know, than someone from another part of the country or from someone from another country, period. Right. And so you have the idea then given in the law of Moses, as well as in our New Testaments, of not prejudging individuals based on the way that they look. And so with that in mind, we know that to be sinful action. And there are those, you know, that we find who were called out on, you know, because of the way that they were acting.
3: Right.
4: And so when we talk about racism, then we're talking about prejudice and discrimination.
3: And I really wish we would start to talk more about the actual problem with it, which is not just races alone. You know, we talk about there are different races of people. It really does seem to be more accurate to say it's the sin of partiality.
4: Sure.
3: Because no matter which way it happens, no matter which direction it goes, it's all back to that one issue of partiality. And so racism is basically just the partiality that is shown by preferring one group of people over another for whatever reason it might be. Like you mentioned, there's a wide variety of things that can happen that can be taken in a racist format and you know, platform, if you will.
4: Right.
3: And some of the things that are happening in our country and in our world is that we have gotten away from what God intended man to be. And something that is interesting, the Bible does not say in the beginning God created white people. The Bible does not specify what they looked like, other than that what God created was good.
4: Yeah.
3: And therefore, not only was it created good, it is made in the image of God. And what you mentioned in the previous conversation is that's our soul, that we have a soul that is an eternal piece of our body, that when our body dies, that soul lives on. And therefore, God says any living person is made in the image of God and has an eternal portion of them. And so the simplest thing that I would say, you know, I wish I could snap my fingers and solve this problem, but it's a sin problem. It won't be solved. We can do better. We can try to teach and preach to people about changing this partiality problem that they have, no matter what it's, you know, to or what it's about. But we're never going to be able to say we have cured it, because we can't cure sin. Only Jesus can do that. And it won't happen until those that have lived faithful lives make it to heaven where sin does not exist.
4: Mm-hmm.
3: Now, here's the thing, though. If we talk about racism, we talk about partiality, if we could just get back to the understanding of the phrase that Dr. King used, judging by the content of character and not the color of skin,
4: sure.
3: Judging by the way a person truly is, not the way they look or the way they appear to be. But that's not a Dr. King original, if you will.
4: Mm-hmm.
3: That's what you said in James chapter 2. And the reason that they're told that in James chapter 2, I don't want to get into it, you know, a little bit later. I want to get into it a little bit later, I should say. But the reason they're told that in James chapter 2 is they're there to worship God. Now, I don't like the phrase that we sometimes say is a come as you are mentality, because if we're not careful, that can become inappropriate in the way that we show reverence to God. But in truth, God doesn't want you to sit there and think, I'm not worthy to attend this congregation if I'm not like everyone else that's at that congregation. Everybody that assembles in a congregation is at different levels of faith, different levels of life. They have different jobs. They have different backgrounds. Some are raised in the church. Some are not raised in the church. They've found the church later in life.
4: Yeah.
3: Some are single. Some are married. And so by that practice alone, you're going to run out of places to worship if you have to find people exactly like you are. And the Bible never says that they found people who were exactly like they are. The only thing that we're supposed to be like-minded on is our faith, those of like-minded faith.
4: Right.
3: But God says, I won't turn them away. Why should you? In Acts chapter 10 and verse 34 and 35, the Bible says Peter opened his mouth and said, in truth, I perceive that God shows no partiality. But in every nation, whoever fears him and works righteousness is accepted by him. And what we need to realize is kind of leading into my next question here. Here we are, first century Christianity. And Peter, a Jewish man, in that same chapter sees this great vision come down of this, you know, sheet that brings down these unclean animals. And the voice from heaven says, rise, Peter, kill and eat. Now, these animals, according to the old law, were unclean to touch, to eat, to ingest. And Peter says, not so, Lord, I'm not going to eat anything that's uncommon or unclean. And God does this again two more times, and each time Peter answers that way, but God responds by saying, what God has cleansed, don't call common. Don't act like you can't have it if I'm saying that you can. God knows the law. God's not going to put temptation in front of you that way and say, hey, you want to eat this? You want to have this? You know you can, but I'm going to ask you if you want it. You ever have that type of trick question where you're basically like, do I answer yes or do I say no? I'm not really sure what to do here.
4: Yeah.
3: That's not how God's trying to trip up Peter or anything of that nature. Peter then gets to, you know, the brunt of the matter, if you will, where there's a knock at the door. And these men are from Joppa, and they say, hey, or these men have come to Joppa, and they said, we need you to come with us. And he goes to this house of a man called Cornelius, a Gentile man. And he says, after watching these individuals and interacting with them, he says, look, I perceive now that God shows no partiality. I find it funny evidently Peter did have some prejudice in him. I don't know how much. I don't know if it was intentional. I don't know if it was that he truly hated people of a different, you know, race and of a different nationality, or if it was just that he believed what the Bible had set up to that point, which was there was only one group of people, and now he's having to be retaught, if you will. But he says, I perceive that God shows no partiality. You think? What's it going to take, Peter? And he finally says, but in every nation, Peter, you just solved racism. In a way, if every nation fears God, works righteousness, they will be accepted by him. And what that should tell every nation where there are Christians present is that we need to stop looking at anyone else and saying you have no value. Doesn't matter who you are. Doesn't matter your background. Everyone has a soul.
4: Yeah.
3: Everyone needs to repent and obey. And that's exactly what we're told to do. Racism is a major problem, but I think what we've done is we've kind of pigeonholed ourselves, if you will, into America only.
4: Yeah.
3: And so what would you do if someone said that racism is just really an American problem? It's not a world problem.
4: I would say they're going to have to look a little deeper. And not only that, we're reading from the Bible, dealing with the problem of racism and prejudice and partiality long before America was even a thought.
3: Right.
4: So the Bible's clear in its teaching against racism. But I'd like to look at it from the other side for just a moment, thinking about what should it look like, especially between brethren. And because what the world sees in us tells them whether we belong to God or not. That's what Jesus says. If you have love one to another, then, you know, the world will know that you are my disciples indeed, if you have love one for another. John 13, verses 34, 35. So with that in mind, with that idea of love, there is a preference that we're supposed to have, and that's our brethren. Mm-hmm. Doesn't say white brethren, black brethren,
3: right. Brown
4: brethren. It doesn't say that. It says our brethren. It says, in fact, in love of the brethren, be tenderly affectioned one to another, in honor, preferring one another. Romans 12 and verse 10, which is beautiful to me when I think about what the church then means for the child of God.
3: Right.
4: And the place where this should not be a problem and should no longer be, a problem that we're dealing with over and over, but we're merely human. And so there are weaknesses, and there's going to always be that problem. So it's something that has to be discussed. It's a problem that has to be continued to be worked on. But there's a place of unity and a place of preference. And that's the Lord's church. In Philippians chapter 2, Paul starts that chapter saying, if there be any consolation, if there be any comfort of love, any fellowship of the Spirit, any bowels of mercies, fulfill my joy that you be like-minded, having the same love. The same love, and the same love basically of one another, being of one accord, and of one mind. There is a oneness that's supposed to be found in the church. That's why it's one body, Ephesians 4, verse 4. And he says, let nothing then be done through strife or vainglory, this striving with one another that happens in the Lord's church that causes that division. That shouldn't be the case. But in lowliness of mind, let each esteem the other better than themselves.
3: Right.
4: Fix the problem. Think of your brother better than yourself.
3: Yeah.
4: Think of your sister better than yourself. Doesn't matter the skin color. Think of them better than yourself. That's what he says. And that's the answer to the problem. But look not, he says, every man on his own things, but every man on the things of others. So you're thinking about them. You're showing that agape love to them. You have the same love, being of one accord and of one mind, the one body of Christ. And with that in mind, when you think about, you know, the problem that we face today, if we're doing that, then hopefully people will see from the outside looking in that the Lord's church is a different place.
3: Right.
4: That's what it's meant to be. We're supposed to be light in the world. We're supposed to be salt, the salt of the earth. And if we're not doing those things among one another, then we just look like the rest of the world.
3: Right.
4: Where this problem abounds over and over.
3: And the sad thing is, Christians have to think of the world beyond their country.
4: Yeah.
3: Wherever they're living. And we don't typically do that because we've mentioned this before, but life kind of gets in the way. And we get to this mindset of it's just where we're at. But I think it's interesting. Let me start by saying this. Ephesians chapter 2 is talking in part about these alienating, you know, portions. I know, you know, you've mentioned you want to talk about verse 14, but let me look at this with you real quick. Look at verse 12. Verses 11, 12, and 13 with me. The Bible says, therefore remember that you, once Gentiles in the flesh, who are called uncircumcision by what is called the circumcision made in the flesh by hands, that at that time you were without Christ. You were aliens from the commonwealth of Israel and strangers from the covenants of promise, having no hope and without God in the world. You know, you have these terrible things coming to mind. You have, at that time, separate from Christ, a fivefold description of the hopeless condition. You were separated from Christ. You were alienated from the commonwealth of Israel. You were strangers from the covenants of the promise. You were without hope and without God. And therefore, outside of Christ, mankind finds itself in a poor and sad condition. Mm. And he says in verse 13, but now, in Christ Jesus, you who were once far off have been brought near by the blood of Christ. And then I find it in John chapter 4 and verse 9, the Bible talking about the Jews having no dealings with the Samaritans.
4: Yeah.
3: Racism. You know, that is racism right there. And there's this mentality where the woman of Samaria said to Jesus, how is it that you, being a Jew, are asking me, a Samaritan woman, to get you a drink? You're not supposed to talk to me. You're not supposed to be involved in my life and even acknowledging me. And Jesus breaks the mold. Jesus says there, he says, if you knew the gift of God and who it is that says to you, give me a drink, you would have asked him and he would have given you living water. And here's the thing that is missed. John 1, 1 through 3.
4: Yeah.
3: The person who created that woman is not allowed to talk to her because of society standards. He was born of a Jewish descent through Mary, but the very person who gave her the ability to be alive because society says so, is not supposed to talk to her. And yet he made her.
4: Yeah.
3: He gave her the very opportunity to have life, to have breath, to be able to live. And yet, because of some societal standard, can't talk to her. And then you need to go back with me to Genesis chapter 43, beginning in verse 30 through 32. And I just had never noticed this before, but it's a very interesting perspective. You don't have to go far in the Bible before you find a prejudice or racist mindset. In chapter 43 and verse 30, his heart yearned for his brother, and Joseph made haste and sought somewhere to weep. And he wept, and he went into his chamber and wept there. And he washed his face, and he came out and he restrained himself and said, serve the bread. And now here's where things get interesting. Verse 32 says, so they set him a place by himself, and them by themselves, and the Egyptians who ate with him by themselves. Notice this, because the Egyptians could not eat food with the Hebrews, for that is an abomination to the Egyptians. Who cares? Who cares if it's considered to be an abomination to you? People are people. It doesn't matter what they are. It doesn't matter where they were born. It doesn't matter what their background is. And here's Joseph, who is a position of power in Egypt, and he still has to eat alone. He can't eat with his own people, who he governs to an extent, who he tells what to do because he's been given that power right by Pharaoh. But he's set a place by himself. And imagine the pain and agony that he felt. Not just that he has to eat alone, and has to be a sorrowful thing to have to eat alone constantly, but also that in just a couple feet away, a room or two away, are his brothers.
4: Yeah.
3: The people that he loves, the people that he's been away from for years at this point, the very people that he longed to be accepted by as he grew up, they're in his house. They are eating bread and they can't eat together because it's an abomination. And by all accounts, His brothers are Hebrews, and he's an Egyptian. They don't know it's Joseph. And they expected him to hold to that.
4: Yeah.
3: That is racism. That is the mindset that the Egyptians cannot stoop down to eat. And it even got to the point where we do it with sinners. You know, why are your disciples eating with sinners? Why do you eat with sinners, Jesus? And, you know, Peter was stood to the face by Paul because he was to be blamed for showing partiality, for being prejudiced towards a group of people instead of the others. And so this is not an American problem.
4: Right.
3: We need to stop acting like it is. It is a sin problem.
4: Yeah.
3: It is as simple as that. If America dissolved tomorrow and became a completely new country, racism would not be done away with. If we did everything that we could to get rid of it, it would still stand. I think people would agree that murder is wrong. How have we done anything to eradicate murder? Well, we've put in stricter laws and we've tried to do things here and there, yet murder still happens because it's a sin. And the devil is very good at convincing people to commit sin, no matter the laws and restrictions. What we have to do is change in our own lives, change in our own hearts, love our brethren, and push forward. Now, one of the big problems that happens in our world today, I'm thankful that you know, I've got a good story on this. A couple of years ago, a congregation in our area, their building burned down, and they needed a place to worship, and we extended the opportunity for them to come and worship with us, and we spoke with them, we talked with them about their desires, and we told them, look, we don't need to be separated. We should be together. We should worship and work and labor together and be a force for good in the community. And we were very blessed to be able to have that congregation become members with us. And we labor and worship and work together. And we love each other. You would think that we've been members together in the same congregation for years. Mm-hmm. But some people in the world believe that it's best to just stay separate. Now, what would you do if someone said, you know, you really can't have mixed assemblies and worship all in the same place? You know, you need to have this congregation of this race here and that congregation of that nationality and race here. That's just better in the long run. What would you do?
4: And that's unfortunate, but it is fairly prevalent in the area where we're even filming, I think throughout the world, but even in our country.
3: Right.
4: Part of the problem we have with the Church of Christ in America, you know, and many of those congregations have been planted during time of segregation, and it was hard. Some of them have come together in ways, and that's beautiful. I didn't grow up in the church, but when I obeyed the gospel, when I was brought into the church, and you know, the first congregation that I attended was a congregation that was very diverse, more than half and half. It was a small congregation, but of, you know, a very diverse group of people, and I loved it, and you know, I learned so much in that, and in that, it made me realize that what we're dealing with in this world is often hatred and that discrimination and all that. That's the church is not a place for that. The church is a safe haven from all of that, and you know, we should be able to come together in our buildings and worship together and come together as families and do things together, do the work of the Lord together, and benefit our community and show the community a better way, because this is a better way. And in Ephesians chapter 2, I want to pick up where you left off a moment ago there in verse 14, you know, because now verse 13, in Christ Jesus, you sometimes who are afar off, there's a reference to the Gentiles, are made nigh or near by the blood of Christ, a reference to the Jews, right? So there's that difficulty that they had, two groups of people. And he says in verse 14, he is our peace who hath made both Jew and Gentile one. I was just talking about earlier the oneness of the church in this way. And hath broken down the middle wall of partition that was between us. Now there was the law of Moses that kept them separated in many ways. It kept them from intermarrying even and different things like that, so that he could keep, you know, a pure people through which the Christ could come, essentially, and bring about salvation to mankind. But he says, but verse 13, but now in Christ Jesus, this is where you were as Gentiles, but now it's different.

0: each other. You know, and the idea that Jesus, you mentioned the Samaritan woman at the well, Jesus, being a Jew, she's surprised, number one, he's talking to me because I'm Samaritan, but he's also talking to me, I'm a woman. So, I mean, on two fronts, he shouldn't have anything to do with her, according to the Jews, and the way society was bent at that point in time. The Samaritans, a hated race of people, the fact that she's a woman, she's a lower class citizen, you don't talk to her. The rabbis would not have had anything to do with her.
1: Right.
0: And that's just, that's unfortunate. But here is Jesus, who has made a way that both Jew and Gentile can be together in one place, making peace, bringing about peace between people. There is no other way that peace is going to be brought between two groups of people other than through Jesus Christ.
1: Right.
0: He's the way. He is the peacemaker between man and God and between man and his fellow man.
1: I know there are a lot of cities that are large. There is a large population, and it's not easy to just do what, you know, Titus was told to put elders in every city and have just one meeting location. And I know that a lot of these places, they do it not because they don't want to worship with everybody, but it's not an easy thing to have a building that can house every single person, you know, as things happen and change over time. And so I don't think Jesus would condemn congregations for that reason. But I often wonder what Jesus would say if he were to visit some of the cities in our country and in our world that have that separation. And I'll just use the term segregation.
0: Yeah.
1: That we don't feel like we can worship together. Like we don't, like we feel like we cannot work together and labor together. And in James chapter 2, that's what he's talking about.
0: Right.
1: He's talking about not doing that for a man who's dressed differently. Well, why would it change for a man who looks differently? We look very different from the people that James wrote to, I believe.
0: Yeah.
1: We don't look like them. We don't have the same background that they had. Yeah. In Galatians chapter 1 and verse 2, he didn't say to the white churches of Galatia, to the colored churches of Galatia. It was just simply the churches of Galatia. Those people that worship at this congregation, if a Corinthian moved from Corinth to Galatia, he would be allowed to worship at the churches of Galatia. It would have been wrong for them to not let him. We have to get away from segregating ourselves, because in heaven, there is no segregation.
0: Right.
1: Those who follow after God, come unto me, Jesus said, all ye that labor and are heavy laden, and I will give you rest. And that's exactly what heaven's going to be like.
2: 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Thank you, and we hope you enjoy the Gospel Journal.

0: If you were to define grace, how would you define it? Someone once defined grace as God's riches at Christ's expense. The question for us today is, how do you access God's grace? Some believe in grace only. Some believe in faith only. Some believe in grace through faith. The question for us today is it grace only or faith only or both or neither? So I want us to notice from Ephesians chapter 2, verses 8 through 10, how do we access God's grace today? Please stay tuned as we talk about this wonderful subject in just a moment.
1: The law of thy mouth is better unto me than thousands of gold.

0: Josh McCrary, The Gospel is Gold.
1: A man by the name of Fiorello LaGuardia was the mayor of New York during World War II. He would also sit on the judges panel at night, and an old lady was brought in one evening, and she had stolen a loaf of bread. Well, the mayor was immediately alarmed by what was going on, and he asked her why she stole the loaf of bread, and she said, "My daughter and my grandchildren are starving at home, and her husband has left her, and we didn't have any money, so I had to steal the bread in order to survive." Well, Fiorello LaGuardia was called the Little Flower because he wore a carnation on his suit, and he was a very friendly man. He always wanted to serve the community, and he looked at that lady, and he said, "I have to punish you. It could be $10 fine or 10 days in jail." And he said, "I tell you what, this is what I'm going to do." He took $10 out of his pocket and he paid the fine. And he said, "I will not make you spend 10 days in jail." He looked at the crowd in the courtroom and he fined every person in the courtroom 50 cents because this lady had to steal in order to survive. He said, "This community needs to learn how to take care of one another." And he raised $47.50 that day so that he could set her free. When you think about grace, that's exactly what grace does. Not only does grace pay the fine, but it dismisses the charges. And when you think about what God's grace does today, I want you to think about a passage, and it's found in Ephesians chapter 2, verses 8 through 10. He says, "For by grace are you saved through faith, and not of yourselves. It is the gift of God, not of works, lest any man should boast. For we are his workmanship, created in Christ Jesus unto good works, and God hath foreordained that you should walk in them." So when you think about grace through faith, how does that happen? How do we access God's grace through faith? And I hope that we can answer that question today. I want to begin by talking about what grace does in the introduction. In Titus chapter 2 and verse 11, the Bible says, "For by grace are you saved through faith, or for the grace of God that bringeth salvation hath appeared unto all men, teaching us that denying ungodliness and worldly lust, we should live soberly, righteously, and godly in this present world." So not only is there a response, but there is a responsibility. You see, it teaches us to deny ungodliness and worldly lust and live soberly, righteously, and godly. So when you think about God's grace, there is a responsibility. People think today that you just access God's grace whenever you want to call upon His name, and God will just forgive you no matter what lifestyle you live. It doesn't matter what you do. You just ask for God's grace and He'll give it to you. Well, I want you to notice that biblically, that doesn't always happen. Maybe for the child of God, it could happen that way, but a child of God still has a responsibility to live soberly, righteously, and godly in this present world. What is grace? Grace is translated three ways in the English, the same word in the original, but three ways in the English. The first time, it's translated, of course, grace. The second time, it's translated gift. You'll find this in 2 Corinthians chapter 8, verses 1 through 8. So you'll find this word gift there. It's also translated favor in Luke 2:52. So you have grace, gift, and favor, all meaning the same thing, the word grace. You know, just because someone gives you a gift doesn't mean that there are no conditions. Someone gave you a $100,000 Ferrari and they say, "Well, all you have to do is come pick up the keys." Well, certainly, you would understand. You didn't earn it, you didn't deserve it, but you had to meet the conditions. God's grace is exactly the same for us today. In 2 Corinthians chapter 8 and verse 9, we find the meaning of grace. The Bible says, "For you know the grace of our Lord Jesus Christ, that though he was rich, yet for your sakes he became poor, that ye through his poverty might be made rich." So that's what grace is today. The question is, how do we access it? Well, I want us to move on then, and I want us to notice this poem before we begin our lesson today. And what we're trying to do is set the stage for doctrines in the world today. And we want to ask the question, does this doctrine fit what the Bible teaches? Our three points are going to be the doctrine, the dilemma, and the destruction of grace only or faith only. So is it grace only or faith only? Does it fit what the Bible teaches? Notice this poem. You must find the right place to access God's grace. No man can get to heaven on his own, but needs Jesus to plead his case before his throne. Help me to understand and to see that I need his blood to make me free. Seeing God's grace is only the start, but then it's time for me to do my part. You see, there is a responsibility that you and I have to access God's grace, and I want to talk to you about that today. During the building of the Golden Gate Bridge in San Francisco, some of the workers fell, and some of them were injured, maybe even killed, but they decided they were going to put a net underneath the building of the bridge so that if any of the builders fell down, then they would be saved by that net. You know, God's grace is the safety net for mankind, and all of us need it. But the question is, how do we access it? What is the doctrine of God's grace to access it? Well, notice here in Ephesians chapter 2, verses 8 through 10, these are passages that people use to say that man doesn't have any responsibility to God's grace. And they use this passage, and it says, "For you are saved by grace through faith, and that not of yourselves, it is the gift of God, not of works, lest any man should boast. For we are his workmanship, created in Christ Jesus unto good works, and God hath foreordained that we should walk in them." So what they teach from this passage is that mankind doesn't have any responsibility. All he has to do is trust in God's grace and believe in Jesus Christ. In fact, they go so far as to say that if you say you do any work, then you are earning God's grace. Well, I want to ask the question, what about Noah in Genesis 6:22 when he received God's grace? You know, the reason is because he did according to all that God commanded him. If Noah wouldn't have built the ark, would he have been saved by God's grace? Well, the answer is, of course not. So we must do what God says, and the focus is on this passage in Ephesians 2. He says, "You are saved by grace through faith, and that not of yourselves." What that means is, if I'm not covered in the blood of Christ, it doesn't matter how many nursing homes I visit, it doesn't matter how many charities I give to, it doesn't matter how many good things I do, that's not what gets me to heaven. That's what he means here in Ephesians 2, 8 through 10. That's the context. But what people say is, well, you don't have to do anything. You can live any lifestyle that you want. Well, does that really add up? Another passage that they use to teach grace only is in 2 Timothy chapter 1 and verse 9. It says, He hath saved us and called us with a holy calling, not according to our works, but according to his own purpose and grace, which was given us in Christ Jesus before the world began. So once again, they say there are no works at all that you can do to access God's grace. If you do, you're earning your salvation. Well, does that mean I don't have to obey the commands of God? I don't believe that's what that passage is teaching there. What it's teaching is it doesn't matter how many good deeds I do, if I'm not in Christ, it doesn't matter. I could be the thought of as the best person in the community, but if I'm not covered in the blood of Christ, he says it doesn't matter. I have to be covered in the blood and to access God's grace. Another passage is in Titus chapter 3, in verse 3. He said, "For we ourselves were also foolish, disobedient, deceived, serving diverse lusts and pleasures, living in malice and envy, hateful and hating one another. But after that, the kindness and the love of God toward man appeared, not by works of righteousness which we have done, but according to his mercy he saved us, and by the washing of regeneration and renewing of the Holy Ghost, which he shed on us abundantly through Jesus Christ our Savior, that being justified by his grace, we should be made heirs according to the hope of eternal life." So once again, they say not by works of righteousness. That means to them that there is nothing that you can do. You don't have to obey God. You don't have to do anything. God has already planned a way for you to go to heaven. All you have to do is believe. Well, that is very interesting. I want to notice in the second point the dilemma that causes. So we talk about the doctrine that they believe in grace or faith only, but let's talk about the dilemma that causes. You know, if I take a position that causes it to contradict another passage in the Bible, we know that it can't be true. And today, that's what you're going to find. If I believe in grace only or faith only, it contradicts other passages in the Bible. There was a granddad who was watching his grandson drive nails, and he said, "Boy, you drive nails like lightning. You never hit the same place twice." Well, you know, when it comes to this subject, you really have to hit the nail on the head. You don't want to miss anything when you talk about God's grace, because it can determine whether we're saved or whether we're lost. So I want to begin in John 6, 28 and 29. These people teach, all you have to do is believe, but you cannot do anything for a work or you're earning your salvation. But that causes a problem, because the Bible says that believing is a work. In John chapter 6, 28 and 29, they came to Jesus and they said unto him, "What might we do that we might work the works of God?" And Jesus answered and said unto them, "Believe on him and whom he hath sent." So here's the deal. They asked the question, "What might we do that we might work the works of God?" And Jesus told them, "This is the work of God. You believe. You believe in me." That means believing is a work. So that causes a contradiction then, if I say that I don't have to do anything to access God's grace because I can't work my way to heaven. You see, the works that are mentioned in Ephesians 2, 8 through 10, he said, "Not by works, lest any man should boast." They are different. They are works of self. They are works of good deeds. And if a man is not covered in the blood of Christ, it doesn't matter how many good deeds he does. But believing is not a work of self. It is a work of God. John 6, 28 and 29, he specifically said, "This is the work of God, that you might believe in him whom he hath sent." So there's a difference between the works of God and the works of self. And a man cannot access God's grace by his own works. He has to access God's grace by doing the works of God. In James chapter 2 and verse 19, you're going to find also this word works is mentioned. And he said that faith without works is dead. So what does that mean then? It's not works of self. Those are the works of God. So when he says you're saved by grace through faith and not of yourselves and not of works, he's not talking about works of God there. He's talking about works of self. There is a difference. So in James chapter 2 and verse 19, you'll notice as he continues there, he specifically says, "Thou believest that there is one God, thou doest well, but the devils also believe and tremble." Will the devils go to heaven? Well, you and I both know that they will not. The reason is because they do not work the works of God. He says they believe, but he said, "Wilt thou know, O vain man, that faith without works is dead? Was not Abraham our father justified by works when he offered Isaac his son on the altar?" So I want to ask you the question. Did Abraham do works of self, or did he do the works of God, which caused him to access God's grace? Well, he did the works of God. God told him what to do, and he did it. And in James, right there in the passage, in James 2, 19 through 24, he said that he did it by works. He worked the works of God. He said, "By works his faith was made perfect, and the scripture was fulfilled, which said, Abraham believed God, and it was imputed unto him for righteousness, and he was called the friend of God." Now notice this last one in verse 24. This is very important. He said, "You see then how that by works a man is justified, and not by faith only." Did you know that that's the only time in the Bible that faith and only are connected? And in James 2, 24, he said, "It is not by faith only." But how many times in the religious world do you see today people say, God's grace only is what saves you. You just access God's grace through faith only. It's interesting to me, they all teach grace only and faith only at the same time, but that's not even possible. It has to be one or the other. But to be truthful about it, the Bible does not teach grace only or faith only. James said, "You're justified by works and not by faith only." Well, what kind of works then? Is that a contradiction with Ephesians 2, 8 through 10, when he said, "Not of yourselves and not of works, lest any man should boast"? There's a difference in the context of the two passages. In Ephesians 2, 8 through 10, he's talking about works of self. In James chapter 2, 19 through 24, when you're justified by works, he's talking about the works of God. So if I want to be saved today, Am I going to be saved by works of self? Certainly not. I'm going to be saved and access God's grace when I do it by working the works of God. Friend, I hope you understand what we're talking about today. This is very important. And I hope you see the dilemma that this causes in these passages. If I take the position of faith only, what does James 2 really mean then? If I say that I don't have to do any works at all to go to heaven, then what does it do to those passages? What does it do to this passage in Revelation chapter 20 and verse 12? John is writing and he said, I saw the dead, small and great, stand before God, and the books were open. And another book was open, which is the book of life, and the dead were judged out of those things which were written in the books according to their works. So I have to ask the question then. If I take the position of faith only, that I cannot do any works to go to heaven, what does this mean? If God is going to judge me by my works. He continues in the verse and he said, the sea gave up the dead which were in it, and death and hell gave up the dead which were in them, and they were judged, every man, according to their works. So two times in Revelation chapter 20, verses 12 and 13, he mentions people being judged by their works. Well, what does that mean? It means whether or not I work the works of God in my life. Do you today work the works of God to access God's grace? You know, we've got one extreme in the religious world that says you cannot do anything, you cannot do any kind of work to go to heaven. And then we have another extreme that says all you can do is work your way to heaven. So what we're doing today is we're putting a balance right in the middle, because the Bible is usually balanced, okay? So we can't say that the Bible doesn't say you have to do anything, because it certainly does. We know that it does. And we can't say that all you have to do is work your way to heaven, because a man cannot earn salvation. We understand that. The Bible teaches a man cannot earn his salvation. But he must meet the conditions to what God has said. I want to give you this passage in Genesis 6 before we move on to our third point. I want to ask you, did Noah work the works of God or works of self when he built the ark? Well, I think you know the answer. In Genesis chapter 6 and verse 7, the Bible says, the Lord said, I will destroy man whom I've created from the face of the earth, both man and beast and creeping thing and the fowls of the air, for it repenteth me that I have made them. But Noah found grace in the eyes of the Lord. So why was it then that Noah was the only one and his family? Out of all the families, how come Noah's family was the only one that received God's grace? Well, the reason is because they were the only ones who were doing what God said. You know what that tells me? That grace can only come when we do what God says. That's the key for our lesson today. Do we access God's grace by faith only? Well, the Bible doesn't teach that. It says that we'll be judged by our works. You know, we have to do something to access God's grace. So the question is, what is it that we have to do in the New Testament today? There was a boy who asked his dad, he said, Dad, what is your New Year's resolution? And the dad said, well, my New Year's resolution is to make your mom the happiest woman in the world. The boy went to his mom and he asked his mom, he said, Mom, what is your New Year's resolution? And mom said, my New Year's resolution is to make sure that your dad keeps his. You know, when you think about it, you have a resolution every day, not just every year, to make sure that we are covered in the blood of Christ, and we want to keep it all the time. How do we begin? I hope that this most important part of the lesson is something that you will not forget. Point number three. Is this doctrine destroyed by the Bible or is it not? So we've talked about the doctrine, talked about the dilemma, and now we talk about the destruction of it. Is it destroyed by what the Bible says or is it not? What does a man have to do to access God's grace today? I want to begin in Mark chapter 16, verses 15 and 16. If you have your Bibles, I pray that you'll read this with us. You know, Jesus has a command for all people today in the New Testament. In the Old Testament, they just had to be born of the nation of Israel to be God's people. In the New Testament, they have to be in the body of Christ. And Jesus began preparing for this in Mark 16, 15, and 16. He came and said unto them, "All power is given unto me in heaven and in earth. Go ye therefore and teach all nations, baptizing them in the name of the Father and the Son and the Holy Ghost, teaching them to observe all things whatsoever commanded you, and lo, I'm with you always, even to the end of the world." That's Matthew 28, 18 through 20. But look here in Mark chapter 16, 15 and 16. He said unto them, "Go ye into all the world, preach the gospel to every creature. He that believeth and is baptized shall be saved, but he that believeth not shall be damned." You see, there is something that we must do. We must believe and be baptized for the remission of our sins. The Bible teaches very clearly in Acts chapter 2 and verse 38. They said, "Men and brethren, what shall we do?" And he said unto them, "Repent and be baptized, every one of you, in the name of Jesus Christ for the remission of your sins, and you shall receive the gift of the Holy Ghost." In verse 41, they gladly received his word, they were baptized, and the same day there were added unto them about 3,000 souls. Verse 47, the Lord added to the church daily such as should be saved. You know where that tells me where God's grace is found? God's grace is found in the body of Christ where Jesus' blood is flowing. In verse 47, the Lord added to the church daily such as should be saved. If they wanted to access God's grace at that time in Acts chapter 2, they had to be in the church where the people were saved. In verse 41, they gladly received his word, they were baptized, and the same day they were added unto them about 3,000 souls. So they were added to the body of Christ when they met the conditions, when they worked the works of God. Peter told them what they had to do. They had to repent and be baptized. Verse 38. So the question for us today is, how do we access God's grace? Is there something that we must do? I think you see very clearly, friend. God will judge us by our works. James 2 says that faith without works is dead, being alone. Can you be saved by a dead faith? You cannot. So believing only is not enough. You know, people abuse so many passages in the Bible today, and Ephesians chapter 2, verses 8 through 10, has been abused more than any passage in the religious world, in my opinion, which says, "You are saved by grace through faith, and not of yourselves is the gift of God, not of works, lest any man should boast. For we are his workmanship, created into Christ Jesus unto good works, and God hath foreordained that we should walk in them." So our own deeds do not save us, but working the works of God, they do. You see, grace is God's part, and faith is man's part. And God's part and man's part have to come together. And the only way for us to do that is to be saved by a living faith. That's why he says you are saved by grace through faith. So is your faith a living faith or is it a dead faith? Were you saved by faith only? Because, friend, you see the Bible teaches you cannot only be saved through faith alone. If you just believe, well, that's what the devils do. According to James 2:19, he said, "The devils also believe and tremble." So if I say that I can be saved by only faith, what makes me better than a devil? It would not. The only thing that sets us apart from the devils is that we want to do what God expects of us, to access his grace every single day. I want to give you this passage from Colossians chapter 2, talking about being complete spiritually. And as you think about this, I want you to connect all the dots, okay? I want to close with this thought. In Colossians chapter 2 and verse 10, it says, "You are complete in him who is the head of all principality and power." So if I want to be complete, I have to be in Christ. You are complete in him. The question I ask you today is, are you in Christ? Are you in the body where his blood is flowing today? Or have you maybe been baptized into a denomination? Maybe you've been baptized into something that was man-made. But today, God's grace is flowing in His wonderful church, the body of Christ. Notice as we continue, you are complete in Him who is the head of all principality and power, in all whom also you are circumcised with a circumcision made without hands, in putting off the body of the sins of the flesh by the circumcision of Christ. Now I want to stop right there. He says, you put off the body of the sins of the flesh by the circumcision of Christ. Now I want to ask you, what is that? How do I put off the body of the sins of the flesh? You see, this is a spiritual circumcision. It's not a physical circumcision. He describes it in the very next verse, in verse 12. What is the circumcision of Christ? He tells me. He says, buried with Him in baptism, wherein also you are risen with Him through faith of the operation of God, who hath raised Him from the dead. So yes, there is an operation that has to take place. It's a surgical procedure, but it's not a physical one. It's a spiritual one. If you are baptized with Christ and you rise to walk in newness of life, you have removed the body of the sins of the flesh, because that is where you have accessed God's grace in being placed in the body of Christ. You see, nowhere in the Bible does it say that you can faith into Christ. No, in Galatians 3 and verse 26 and 27, he said, we are all the children of God by faith in Christ Jesus. For as many of you as have been baptized into Christ have put on Christ. So I've got to be baptized into Christ to be part of the children that are a part of God's children by faith. There's something that I must do. I must act according to my faith to access God's grace. Have you done that today? I pray that you have. According to Colossians 2:10, it says you are complete in Him, and that means if I haven't done that, I'm not complete in Him. I beg and plead with you today to think soberly about these doctrines and to say, does the Bible really teach that I can be saved by grace only? It does not. Does the Bible really teach that I could be saved by faith only? The Bible does not. Another passage that has been abused by many people is John chapter 3 and verse 16. It's called the golden text of the Bible. It's one of the greatest verses in the Bible. But many people read it wrong. The Bible says, for God so loved the world that He gave His only begotten Son, that whosoever believeth in Him should not perish, but have everlasting life. Do you know how many people read that? They read it like this. For God so loved the world that He gave His only begotten Son, that whosoever believed in Him only... That's not what it said. Believing is only the start, friend. We've got to act upon our belief. You know, Jesus said in Luke 13:3, unless you repent, you'll all likewise perish. That alone would rule out faith alone. Jesus said in Matthew 10:32, unless you confess me before men, I will not confess you before my Father which is in heaven. That alone would rule out faith alone. 1 Peter 3:21 says that baptism doth also now save us. You see, that's what puts us in the body of Christ, where we contact His blood. Friend, I love you. I hope that you accept this message. And until next time, we'll see you again, Lord willing. Amen.

when we die, are we all going to heaven? After all, have you ever been to a funeral or even seen one on TV where the preacher said the deceased individual was going to hell? I doubt it. I've been to a lot of funerals. I've never once seen the preacher say, you know, Mr. Jones, he was a horrible man and he did a lot of horrible things when he was alive. We can all sleep well tonight knowing God's justice is going to be applied here and Mr. Jones will be suffering in hell for all eternity. Have you ever heard anything even close to that? I would guess not. But what is heaven anyway? And do I even want to go there? I'll tell you honestly, if heaven was just me getting assigned a pair of wings and maybe a harp, a cloud to float on, I'm not sure that's my idea of eternal bliss. And what about hell? Is that real? And if it is, why would a loving God send someone there? Those are fair and good questions. If you believe God exists and you believe God created us, and you believe the Bible is God's word, then I think we have a good starting place for answering questions like these, because the Bible does provide answers. If, however, you aren't so sure about God's existence or that the Bible's from God, I want to encourage you to stick with us and hear what the Bible has to say, because I don't think it'll be a waste of your time. After all, you clicked play on the video. I think it might be fair to say you have some interest in the subject of life after death. I also think you'll be impressed by what God says about heaven and hell and who will reside in each of these places once this life ends. Finally, I want to say that heaven is a place so wonderful, I think you'll want to go there. I want you to go there. You see, heaven isn't some kind of secret. The way to get there is not a secret either. In our discussion today, you'll see there's no shortage of space in heaven. Everyone's invited. And God's desire for you is to choose to be there too. Let's get right to it. Jesus said, not everyone who says to me, Lord, Lord, will enter the kingdom of heaven, but he who does the will of my Father in heaven. Now, I'll tell you this. I hope this makes sense. If you have a medical question, you should go ask a doctor. If you've got a legal question, I would say go consult an attorney. But if you have a question about heaven, hell, eternity, Jesus is the right one to weigh in here. And he just said, not everyone will enter the kingdom of heaven. Jesus goes on to tell us that it is he who does the will of the Father. That's the person that will one day be in heaven. Now, it's very important to understand something about God. He wants every single human being to be with him in heaven someday. But he is not going to take you kicking and screaming against your will if you don't want anything to do with God or his son, Jesus. The Bible tells us God is long-suffering towards us. That means he's patient with us. He's not desiring that anyone should perish, but that all should come to repentance. So now let's add those two Bible verses together. Jesus said not everyone is going to heaven. The Bible also comes along and says that God desires that none would be lost. So how do you reconcile God's desire for everyone to be saved and Jesus telling us not everyone will be saved? Listen to something Jesus said about the people of his generation. He said, "Oh, Jerusalem, Jerusalem, the one who kills the prophets and stones those who are sent to her. How often I wanted to gather your children together as a hen gathers her chicks under her wings, and you were not willing." You see, the problem of people not going to heaven, it's not a God problem.
It's a man problem. If we are not willing to follow the instructions God gives us, we should not be surprised if we end up in the wrong place. Now, I'm just going to speak plainly for a moment here and say some things that might not be very popular, but I'm going to assume that popularity is not your thing. You want to know what's true. You want to know what's right. Many people simply don't want God's guidance in this life, do they? It gets in the way of whatever they are selfishly pursuing. And we've become really good at excusing our behavior, haven't we? We might say things like, well, God would want me to be happy, wouldn't he? So I'm just going to do what I want. I'm going to do what makes me happy. I'm sure you've heard people say that. Or maybe you've heard this one. I'm going to follow my own personal truth. I'm going to do me. And as long as I'm sincere, that's all that matters. Can I ask you, do you buy that? Do you really believe that sincerity takes something that's false and makes it true, something wrong and makes it right? I hope you don't, because we don't talk this way in any other area of life. If a farmer plants the wrong seed, guess what? He's going to get the wrong crop. It doesn't matter if he was sincere when he grabbed the jar of apple seeds thinking they were watermelon seeds. If the doctor gives a patient poison, it doesn't matter if he was sincere thinking it was a jar of cough syrup. That patient's going to die. If your child, don't mean to be offensive here, but if your child thinks 2 + 2 = 5, you should probably tell your child they're mistaken, because when they get older, the bank's not going to let them do math their way. Sincerity does not take something false and make it true. So why do we think we can start talking about spiritual things, spiritual truths, and now everyone's got a blank check? They've got freedom to say whatever they want, believe whatever they want. Now, I get it. We don't want to be considered narrow-minded. Nobody wants to be labeled judgmental. The good news is none of us have to carry that torch. Jesus has already done that. He's already made it clear for us. Listen to what he said in John chapter 14. Jesus said, I am the way, the truth, and the life. Don't you mean you're a way, Jesus? No, I'm the way. No one comes to the Father except through me. That's very exclusive, isn't it? It is. But if it's true, then you would want to know, wouldn't you? You wouldn't want to be misled by getting on the wrong path and ending up in the wrong place, would you? Listen to something else Jesus said in John 12. He said, he who rejects me and does not receive my words has that which judges him. The word that I have spoken will judge him in the last day. So there you have it. The answer, the road, the way to heaven is through Jesus and by following his words, his instructions. And I've got to tell you, those words, they're not hidden. They're not written in some secret code that needs to be cleverly unraveled. The words of Jesus simply need to be heard and obeyed. Now, there are some very important implications that come out of this that I think are worth exploring for a couple minutes. First one is this. I want to point out that there's one eternal destination, whether it's heaven or hell, and that destination is in each person's own hands to decide. It's your choice when it comes to following Jesus or not following Jesus. Judgment Day should not be a surprise for most people. For those who have declared in this life, God, I want no part of you. I want no part of your son, Jesus. I'm going to live life my way. I'm going to live my life without you. To those people, God will say, that will be done. Heaven is a place for people who desire to be there, people who desire God. So if you don't want to spend time with God, you don't want to spend eternity with God,
Some people will just be honest and say, I don't want to live God's way. I want to live my own way. Okay, you choose to live without God, without his care, without enjoying his blessings, those blessings that come from being in his presence, then God is not going to force you against your will. There are some, however, that I think might be surprised on Judgment Day because they've either been lying to themselves or someone's been lying to them, teaching them false information. They might say they love and desire God, but their actions say the opposite. Look with me again at what Jesus said. Not everyone who says to me, Lord, Lord, will enter the kingdom of heaven, but he who does the will of my Father who is in heaven. Many will say to me in that day, Lord, Lord, have we not prophesied in your name, cast out demons in your name, and done many wonderful works in your name? And then I will declare to them, I never knew you. Depart from me, you who practice lawlessness. Jesus says he's going to judge us by our actions, not our verbal claims. It's not the label you give yourself. I'm a Christian. Look at my Christian t-shirt. Look at my Bible verses framed in my home. It's not our verbal claim to love God that matters. Have we obeyed the words of Jesus? That's the important thing according to Jesus himself. And listen, friend, I know there are people out there who say different things. You can get on the internet and people say different things. The only thing that matters is Jesus himself. Now, there's another point I want to make here as well. The Bible tells us that all good things, all blessings, everything enjoyable in this life, it comes from God. James 1:17 is the reference. God, therefore, being the source of all that is good, that's the reason I want to be in heaven. That's the reason to want to go to heaven. That's why it's attractive, and that's why hell is unattractive. The very idea of being alienated from the presence of God and everything that is pure and good and wholesome, everything that makes for joyous and peaceful living, that's going to be the real pain of hell. You know, the Bible doesn't really make heaven the goal. I hear a lot of people say, my goal in life is to go to heaven. But just to be clear, the Bible makes God and his glory the goal. It just so happens to be the case that God dwells in heaven, right? So the anguish of hell then is being separated from God, separated from Jesus. Before Jesus left this earth, he said this to his disciples. He said, let not your heart be troubled. You believe in God, believe also in me. In my Father's house are many dwelling places. If it were not so, I would have told you. I go to prepare a place for you. And if I go and prepare a place for you, I will come again and receive you to myself. Here it is. That where I am, there you may be also. You see, Jesus is not pointing to anything or anyone other than himself for us to place our affection and our desire. Our desire is to be with him. Our affection is toward him, to dwell in his presence forever. The Bible asks a very important question in Romans 2 and verse 4. The question is this, or do you despise the riches of his goodness, forbearance and long-suffering, not knowing that the goodness of God leads you to repentance? What does that mean? It means God's goodness in this life is supposed to draw me toward him. His love for me and the blessings that he gives to me and everyone, it should lead us to repentance. Now, someone might say, repent of what? Repent of your sins. Well, what's that? That's behavior that's contrary to the way God has directed us to live. Listen to the Bible again. Do not love the world or the things of the world.
If anyone loves the world, the love of the Father is not in him. For all that is in the world, the lust of the flesh, the lust of the eyes, and the pride of life, is not of the Father, but of the world. The world is passing away, and the lust of it. But he who does the will of God abides forever. The Bible tells us that the problem is sin. God created human beings upright. He created us good. But at some point, we have all deviated from what is upright and good. The Bible just simply says it this way in Romans 3:23, all have sinned. The wise King Solomon, listen to what he said in Ecclesiastes 7, verse 29. Truly this only I have found, that God made man upright, but they have sought many schemes. The prophet Isaiah said it this way, your iniquities have separated you from your God, and your sins have hidden his face from you, so that he may not hear. The God who created us is holy, and the Bible teaches that he cannot have fellowship or friendship with evil. So when we sin, our sins separate us from God. Listen to what Psalm 5, verse 4 says. For you are not a God who takes pleasure in wickedness, nor shall evil dwell with you. You see, the problem's not God. The problem is me choosing to sin, and then that sin separates me from God. Just go back to the beginning of the Bible and the record of Adam and Eve in the garden. You'll find the precedent of sin separating us from God as Adam and Eve are expelled from God's presence and the garden. And the people who never deal with this sin problem, they're going to remain in that state of being separated from God if they die in that condition. God says the sting of death is sin. When a person dies, the part that hurts, the part that stings the most, is if a person dies in their sins. Because at that moment of death, that's when you're judged by Jesus and by his words. Listen to Hebrews 9:27. It is appointed for men to die once, but after this, the judgment. Listen to how Jesus describes the horror of hell. He says it's a place of outer darkness where there's weeping and gnashing of teeth. Think about it. If God is light and God is the source of light and hell is being separated from God, the only thing left is outer darkness. Jesus said of hell, it's a place prepared for the devil and his angels. He said it's a place of everlasting punishment. Jesus even uses the imagery of fire that is never quenched. The Bible says that a person with an impenitent heart, what they're doing is treasuring up God's indignation and wrath. Listen to another passage from the Bible. The Apostle Paul is writing to Christians who are being persecuted and they're being troubled. And he's encouraging them with these words. He says, it is a righteous thing with God to repay with tribulation those who trouble you and to give you who are troubled rest with us when the Lord Jesus is revealed from heaven with his mighty angels in flaming fire, taking vengeance on those who do not know God and on those who do not obey the gospel of our Lord Jesus Christ. These will be punished with everlasting destruction, here it is, from the presence of the Lord and from the glory of his power. That is the pain and anguish of hell. You are sent away from the presence of the Lord and the glory of his power when he comes in that day. Paul says, to be glorified in his saints and to be admired among all those who believe because our testimony among you was believed. Now, I hope you're hearing these Bible verses
and that an awareness of God's judgment is becoming of critical importance. The Bible is saying something that's very different from what the world tells us. You've probably heard it. The world's message is, I'm okay, you're okay. Everybody's okay. Don't judge other people. Just let everyone do what they want to do. But the Bible says sin's a big problem. It's a problem that needs to be remedied. So let's put together what we've talked about so far. Jesus says there's a place called heaven and God's there. Jesus also says there's a place called hell and God is not there. He said not everyone will go to heaven. But he also said he wants everyone to go to heaven, to choose him, to choose his presence, to desire him enough to follow his instructions. But his desire, and this is key, his desire does not lead him to force you or coerce you. You still get to decide. It would be foolish indeed, would it not, to make decisions today with no thought about future judgment, no thought about a day of accounting, no thought about the day when we will all stand before the judgment seat of Christ to give an account for how we've chosen to live. And so the great invitation, the good news that God offers to everyone is that in spite of our sins, those sins that separate us from God, we can be forgiven of those sins. We can be reunited with the God that desires us and desires eternal fellowship with us. We referenced this verse earlier. Listen to it again. For the wages of sin is death, but, that's probably the best word in that whole verse, but the gift of God is eternal life in Christ Jesus our Lord. Romans 6:23. Eternal life with God does not exist apart from Jesus. Remember, he said, I'm the way, the truth, the life. No one comes to the Father except through me, through Jesus. Friend, if you are outside of Jesus Christ, you will not and you cannot be in heaven with God. God wants you to be there, but your sin is preventing that fellowship, that reuniting. Jesus speaks of a future day when he's going to call out to all who are in the graves. And Jesus says they will all hear his voice and come forth. Those who have done good to the resurrection of life, and those who have done evil to the resurrection of condemnation. Do not let your sins separate you from God. A remedy is available. And that remedy is Jesus himself. You need to know God, because he is just, he cannot just sweep your sins under the rug. Jesus took those sins, your sins, my sins, upon himself. He was punished for us when he died on that cross. And this truth demands a response from you. God wants to know if you will follow his son or not. You say, well, I don't want to choose. Well, by not choosing, you've refused to choose Jesus. And you cannot reject Jesus and be okay with God, the Father. I'll close with this. I think it's the sweetest, most wonderful invitation Jesus ever offered. He said, come to me. Come to me. All you who labor and are heavy laden or burdened, and I will give you rest. Take my yoke upon you and learn from me, for I am gentle and lowly in heart. And you will find rest for your souls, for my yoke is easy and my burden is light. Do you want to spend eternity with God or separated from him? It's your choice. If you have not come to God through his son, it's not too late. You can still do that as long as you have breath. And Jesus invites you to believe on him, to follow him,
by repenting of your past sins. Repenting does not mean feel bad about yourself. It means change. And Jesus demands we change. He demands we confess him as Lord. And he commands us to put him on in baptism, which is where our sins are washed away, Acts 2 and verse 38. Followers of Jesus are called Christians. And you know, we just can't wait for the life that waits for us after this life of pain and struggle is over. You need to know there's room for all where we're going. There's room for you where we're going. Come with us.

it's interesting and important for us to observe. The moon actually does not produce its own light like the sun does. The sun is composed of gas and ionized atoms that are heated so much that they emit various forms of energy, including the visible light we see on Earth. The moon, on the other hand, is a solid, rocky body with a cold, barren surface. No atmosphere, no liquid water. The moon's surface that we can see quite well, especially through binoculars or telescopes, is simply reflecting light from the sun. Similar to a mountain range off in the distance that we see. Not from the light that it emits on its own, but reflecting the sunlight. In contrast to the brightness of the sun, the moon is the lesser light. But the moon truly does rule the night. Within the solar system, the Earth-Moon relationship is rather unique. In comparison to the other planets and their moons, our moon has the largest ratio of moon to planet size and diameter to orbital distance. What this means is that the moon has both a larger physical size in relation to Earth and a larger apparent visual size in our sky than any other moon-planet system. These simple relationships provide the foundation for the moon's functional and finely tuned role as Earth's nearest companion. One of the most obvious roles the moon provides is its timekeeping status. As the moon orbits around the Earth, it progresses through a sequence of lunar phases, where the moon's appearance slowly changes by how much it's illuminated by the sun's light. Beginning with the completely darkened new moon phase, this 29.5-day lunar cycle goes through a progression from waxing crescent to first quarter moon to waxing gibbous to its maximum illuminated state at the full moon. Then it begins to diminish into the waning gibbous, the third quarter moon, the waning crescent, and back to a darkened new moon. For many cultures, past and present, the lunar cycle formed an obvious timekeeping foundation by which their calendars could be based. In fact, the words moon and month share etymological origins as the 29.5-day cycle helped define the changing of months. At a more basic level, though, the moon's nightly phases serve as a rhythm for the natural world. Nocturnal behaviors of animals, from insects to birds to mammals to even marine species, have been linked to the monthly cycle of the moon. Now, the phases of the moon are caused by the relative positioning of the sun, the earth, and the moon. As the moon travels in its orbit, it progresses from being on the same side of the earth as the sun, causing the new moon, to being on the opposite side from the sun, causing the full moon phase. While the orbits of the moon around the earth and the earth around the sun are not exactly aligned, there are specific points where the orbits cross. When the moon passes through these points in its minimum new moon or its maximum full moon phase, Earth is treated to a stunning eclipse event. Lunar eclipses occur only during the full moon phase, where the moon's orbit crosses precisely behind the Earth, passing through its shadow. For several hours, as the Earth's shadow covers the moon, the nighttime side of Earth is treated to the bright full moon turning a dark reddish orange. On the other hand, solar eclipses occur only during the new moon phase, when the moon passes in a precise alignment between the Earth and the sun. Though the sun is 400 times farther away than the moon, and is also 400 times larger than the moon, this exact proportion results in the sun and moon being the same angular size in our sky. The size proportions, along with the precise orbital alignments, allow solar eclipses to be one of the most dramatic natural phenomena experienced. For several hours, the moon creeps in front of the sun, until for a few brief minutes, the sun's bright surface is completely covered by the moon. These few dark moments within a total solar eclipse are the only moments when it is safe to look at the sun without specialized protection. And it's only during this time that you can visually see the upper layers of the sun's atmosphere. Since it requires such a precise alignment, each total solar eclipse is only visible

for a few minutes to the region where the moon's shadow casts as it travels across the Earth's surface. For those who are in this narrow strip, the encounter is a full sensory experience. The sky darkens and stars become visible. The temperature drops noticeably by several degrees, and the sounds of nocturnal animal life begin. As a timekeeping element, it is easy to see how the unique experiences of lunar and solar eclipses could be used as markers in history. The consistent and regular presence of the moon's cycle forms the foundation for nature's nocturnal cycles, but includes these incredible eclipse events as a punctuation in time. Beyond its effect on time and natural cycles, the moon plays an absolutely vital role for existence and the health of life on Earth. Both the Earth and moon exert a gravitational force on each other. Earth's gravitational force is much stronger and it dominates their interaction, which is why the moon orbits around the Earth. However, the moon's gravity has a crucial impact on Earth and even in our very lives. If you've ever been to an ocean beach or a coastline, then you have seen the effect of the moon's gravity. The tides. Even though the moon is at a great distance from Earth, approximately 240,000 miles, its gravitational force produces the ocean's tides. Each day, all around the globe, high tides and low tides are seen all along Earth's coastlines. This natural cycle of the ocean's level rising and falling produces positive benefits for life on Earth. Every day, beaches are swept across with incoming and outgoing waters, and these waters bring nutrients from farther out in the ocean for creatures that live in the shallows or the tidal pools. The outgoing tides can serve as a means of cleansing, refreshing the coastal regions. They can take minerals and salts back out to the deeper waters. The tides as a whole benefit from the impact of the circulating currents driven by the daily cycle of the moon's causing of these tides. With over 70% of Earth's surface covered by oceans, the impact that the moon plays directly on life cannot be underestimated. The moon is beautiful to observe, a constant nightly companion. While the moon fulfills its role of lighting the night, it also serves key roles in the cycles of life. The moon has served as a timekeeping element for both animal populations as well as human civilizations throughout history. Through its precise size and orbital alignments, the eclipses have punctuated history with dramatic observational experiences. In its formation of ocean tides, the moon has far-reaching effects for sustaining sea life, influencing coastal conditions, and even affecting the atmospheric conditions. As the only body outside of Earth that man has personally landed on, set foot on, and explored, our relationship to the moon may be greater than any other celestial body. Created by God, the moon has a designed role to support the balance of life here on Earth.

0: GBN Questions and Answers. We've got this good question today. What does the Bible say about kissing? You know, kissing is discussed in the Bible in two different forms. There is kissing that is a greeting, and then there is kissing that is a form of sexual expression. In the Bible, kissing was a common form of greeting, just like today people might shake hands. Romans 16:16 says, "Salute one another with a holy kiss. The churches of Christ salute you." 1 Peter chapter 5 and verse 14 says, "Greet one another with a kiss of love." Now, some people have thought from these passages that it was being commanded that Christians kiss one another. And occasionally you'll meet someone who will ask, why don't we keep the holy kiss like Paul commanded? But friends, I think this stems from a basic misunderstanding. You see, kissing as a greeting was something that already existed when Paul wrote. This is not something that the Apostle Paul or Peter came up with. In fact, I believe the emphasis of the Holy Spirit in the Scripture, the emphasis is on the word holy. Let it be a holy kiss. In other words, when Christians greet one another in the customary way, make sure that it's holy. Now, kissing today is not our customary form of greeting, and I'm glad for that, but whenever we greet, whatever our greeting today is, whether it be handshaking, hugging, etc., make sure that it is holy. Now, what about kissing as a form of sexual expression? Should people who are not married kiss one another? I believe that Matthew chapter 5 and verse 28 is a good guide for us because the principle in that text relates to lusting. A man is not to lust after a woman to whom he is not married. Now, that's true when it comes to looking, touching, or kissing. Sometimes a boy and a girl will kiss in such a way that it stirs up sexual desire and lust in one or both of them, and that would be a violation of biblical principles. That type of desire is for married people. This is what the Bible says. 2 Timothy chapter 2 and verse 22, "Flee also youthful lust, but pursue righteousness." Have you ever heard of the sinner's prayer? Frequently, when discussing what a person must do to be saved from his sins, he'll be told that he needs to say a prayer and ask Jesus to come into his heart. He will be directed to pray what is called the sinner's prayer. Now, though this prayer comes in various forms, it normally reads something like this: "Dear God, I know I'm a sinner, and I ask for your forgiveness. I believe Jesus Christ is your Son. I believe that he died for my sin and that you raised him to life. I want to trust him as my Savior and follow him as Lord from this day forward. Guide my life and help me to do your will. I pray this in the name of Jesus. Amen." Friend, would you be surprised if I told you that there is no such prayer as this found anywhere in the Bible, and that no one in the New Testament was ever saved by saying such a prayer? Now, you might think, well, surely that must be in the Bible because we're told that all of the time. But in truth, it's not there. In fact, the book of Acts, which is sometimes called the book of conversions, contains many accounts of people becoming Christians. But in all of those accounts, none of them said a sinner's prayer. As a matter of fact, none of them were saved by prayer at all. Now, there is an account, however, of a sinner who in desperation turned to prayer. When Saul of Tarsus, who later became known as the Apostle Paul, when he first encountered Jesus, not knowing what else to do, he prayed, according to Acts chapter 9 and verse 11. But his prayer did not save him. Now, how do I know that? I know that because in Acts chapter 22, when Ananias arrived to find Saul, he found him to be penitent. He found him to be a believer. In fact, he found him to be praying. But Ananias said to Saul, "And now, why are you waiting? Arise and be baptized." Now listen, "and wash away your sins, calling on the name of the Lord," Acts 22:16. You see, though he was praying, he was still in his sins. Friends, if there was ever a case of an attempt at a, quote, sinner's prayer, this was it. But it did not work. His sins were not washed away by prayer. His sins were not washed away until he was immersed in the waters of baptism. Now, it's sometimes been argued that Acts chapter 2 and verse 21 is an example of a sinner's prayer, that it is a command to pray the sinner's prayer. It reads in part, "Whoever calls on the name of the Lord shall be saved." First, if this passage is requiring such a prayer in order to be saved, then I have to ask the question, why is there no example of anyone ever doing this? Secondly, let's ask, what did the people in Acts chapter 2 understand that command to mean? Well, the fact is they didn't understand it at all. We know that because in verse 37, after hearing this, they ask the question, "What shall we do?" And then Peter explains to them how to call upon the Lord in order to be saved from their sins. Listen to Peter's explanation. Acts chapter 2 and verse 38, "Then Peter said to them, 'Repent, and let every one of you be baptized in the name of Jesus Christ for the remission of sins.'" So Peter thus defined calling on the name of the Lord not as a sinner's prayer, but as repenting and being baptized. Now again, Acts 22:16, "Ananias said to Saul, 'And now, why are you waiting? Arise and be baptized and wash away your sins, calling on the name of the Lord.'" Friends, the way that he was to call upon the Lord for forgiveness of his sins was by being baptized and washed in the blood of Jesus.
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2: 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Were you clever enough to ask him whose life he referred to, his or yours? In reality, that guarantee can only be honored if the guarantor lives to honor it. At the 7th of Deuteronomy, we are told at verse 9 that only the Lord God is God, and that he is the faithful God, keeping covenant and mercy with them that love him and keep his commandments unto 1,000 generations. That latter expression seems to be a metaphor for the duration of all time. The Almighty, then, is ever present to faithfully honor his promises to us of covenant and mercy. The 6th of Hebrews declares at verse 18 that the Lord cannot lie. And the 13th of Hebrews notes at verse 8 that he is forever the same. It is no wonder, then, that the hope we have in him is described as an anchor of the soul, both sure and steadfast. It is a lifetime guarantee, both now and throughout eternity.

Are you abiding in the doctrine of Christ? Greetings, friends and brethren. Paul Mays with you. I am a Christian. There's no prefix before that. There's no suffix after it. I am not a hyphenated Christian. I'm not a kind of Christian other than the kind you can read about in the Word of God. Jesus himself added me to his one church when I obeyed his one gospel. I sure do love that repeating theme of one throughout the Bible. There's just one church. There's one way to be saved, one God, one mediator between God and men, the man Jesus Christ. Today we're going to look at my original a cappella hymn, Abiding in the Doctrine of Christ. This is how we are Christians. This is how we are the one church of the Bible. Welcome to the fruit of our lips. We're going to take apart this hymn by the authority of Scripture, and make sure it adds up.

I pray that this has built you up, edified you, has you focused on the one who has all authority, Jesus Christ, the Son of God. I hope this helps you abide in the doctrine of Christ. Let's take apart these lyrics, look at them in light of the authority of Scripture, God's authority, and make sure then that we are singing actual truth. When we sing, we are worshiping God. We're giving Him the sacrifice, the fruit of our lips. And we need to make sure that we are singing truth, because when we sing, we are teaching. Let's look at these lyrics together. How can we be the church that He bought? Well, does the church still stand? Well, Jesus promised it would always stand. It's here. So we've got to figure out how to be that one church that He bought with His own blood. Acts 20 and verse 28. Take heed therefore unto yourselves and to all the flock over the which the Holy Ghost hath made you overseers to feed the church of God, which He hath purchased with His own blood. How can we be the church that He bought? He bought us with His blood, the ransom He brought. For even the Son of Man came not to be ministered unto, but to minister, and to give His life a ransom for many. That's where I sourced the lyrics for the third line of the first verse. So we obey the doctrine He taught. But speak thou the things which become sound doctrine. Titus 2:1. It's His authority. Of that, we have naught. Nothing. We don't have any authority. And whatsoever ye do in word or deed, do all in the name of, that's by the authority of, the Lord Jesus, giving thanks to God and the Father by Him. That's Colossians 3:17. It's His authority. Of that, we have naught. We have none. We have no authority. No man has authority. Only Jesus has authority. No man has authority, for the prophecy came not in old time by the will of man, but holy men of God spake as they were moved by the Holy Ghost, 2 Peter 1:21. Are you abiding in the doctrine of Christ? The chorus sings out, teaching what He taught and living it out. Abiding in the doctrine of Christ, we know that we belong to God with no doubt. Let's take apart that. Are you abiding in the doctrine of Christ? Teaching what He taught and living it out. But be ye doers of the word and not hearers only, deceiving your own selves. James 1:22. Teaching what He taught and living it out. Don't just believe without obeying. If you don't obey, you don't actually believe after all. Abiding in the doctrine of Christ, we know that we belong to God with no doubt. And hereby, we do know that we know Him if we keep His commandments. Of course, 2 John 1:9, he that abides in the doctrine of Christ has both the Father and the Son. 2 John 1:9, he that abides not in the doctrine of Christ hath not God. He that abides in the doctrine of Christ has both the Father and the Son. 2 John 1:9. Yes, we can know that we are His own if we will only spring from seed that is sown. That's the next verse. But he that received seed into the good ground is he that heareth the word and understandeth it, which also beareth fruit and bringeth forth, some an hundredfold, some 60, some 30. Matthew 13:23. The gospel seed the faithful have known. Yes, we can know that we are His own if we will only spring from seed that is sown. The gospel seed the faithful have known. We get it from the word. The truth there is shown. Mark 4:20. And these are they which are sown on good ground, such as hear the word and receive it and bring forth good fruit, some 30-fold, some 60, and some 100. Mark 4:20. Sanctify them through the truth. Your word is truth. John 17:17. Such a favorite. The word is truth. The Bible is truth. Ye shall know the truth, and the truth shall make you free. John 8:32. Have faith in it, O Christian. Be brave. The next verse. Therefore, my beloved brethren, be ye steadfast, unmovable, always abounding in the work of the Lord. Get to work, Christian. For as much as ye know that your labor is not in vain in the Lord. 1 Corinthians 15:58. Have faith in it, O Christian, be brave. Proclaim the word to all the way you can pave. When you proclaim that word to all, 2 Timothy 4:2 tells you that you can do this. Preach the word, be instant in season and out of season, reprove, rebuke, exhort with all long suffering and doctrine.
Be ye followers of me, as I also am of Christ. 1 Corinthians 11:1. That's how you pave the way, Christian. You show people by living the Christian life. You pave the way for them. If you are living a godly Christian life, others can see your example and they can follow Christ through your example. The way, proclaim the word to all, the way you can pave. Tell of the one, our Savior who gave his precious sinless blood, the world he can save. Tell of the one, for there is one God, one mediator between God and men, the man Jesus. 1 Timothy 2:5, the man Jesus Christ. I love that concept of one. My mind wraps around that so easily. It's all about obedience, submission. God made it mercifully clear. There is one God, one Jesus, one way, one church, one way of salvation. And if any man hear my words and believe not, I judge him not, for I came not to judge the world, but to save the world. That's the final verse, lyric of that verse, the world he can save. There's only one for which he has died, Ephesians 5:25. Husbands, love your wives, even as Christ also loved the church and gave himself for it. Ephesians 5:25. We live as he would have to be the one bride. There's only one for which he has died. We live as he would have to be the one bride. We can be that church that he promised is still standing. Matthew 16:18, right? Good stuff. We live as he would have to be the one bride. And I saw the holy city, New Jerusalem, coming down from God out of heaven, prepared as a bride adorned for her husband. Revelation 21:2. That's us, Christian, if we abide in the doctrine of Christ. Stay in the word and hide it inside our hearts as we deny ourselves and our pride. Stay in the word. But his delight is in the law of the Lord, and in his law doth he meditate day and night. Psalm 1:2. Hide it inside our hearts. Thy word have I hidden in my heart. Why? That I might not sin against thee. Keep that word in your heart so you can know whether a behavior is pleasing to God or not. The word is the authority. As we deny ourselves and our pride, then said Jesus unto his disciples, if any man will come after me, let him deny himself, take up his cross, follow me. Matthew 16:24. We deny ourselves and our pride, we have no authority. The words of Jesus are going to judge us. John 12:48. We turn to that authority unfailingly to see if our behavior is, in fact, abiding in the doctrine of Christ. Are you abiding in the doctrine of Christ, teaching what he taught and living it out? Abiding in the doctrine of Christ, we know that we belong to God with no doubt. This is how we do it, Christian. We turn to the Scriptures. We obey the Scriptures. We abide in the doctrine of Christ to be the one bride, the one church of the Bible, the one bride of Christ that is going to enter into glory. I pray that this has been edifying, educational to you perhaps, and that these Scriptures will be hidden in your heart so that you too can abide in the doctrine of Christ. Thank you for joining us for another episode of The Fruit of Our Lips. I'm Paul Mays, your host. We will see you next time.

0: The question, who is Jesus, is not as simple as it seems,
1: right?
0: Because there's so much to unpack. But we do have an issue in the world of people saying, okay, yeah, in theory, Jesus is just as great as Santa Claus. He's a great story. He helps children behave, but that's really it. There, you know, Santa is not this, and Jesus is the same thing as Santa. How do we prove that Jesus is a real being? What would you do if someone asked for proof?
1: Well, there's extra biblical proof. We have the writings from the first century of historians. If all we had and people were to take the Bible and just say, look at it from a historical document, there is much proof about who he was associated with and all of that, and coming before Pilate and all of that well documented as well. And so those are things that I think are key when you look at, we can go outside the Bible to see evidence that, yes, he was a real man.
2: Stories told of a farmer finding an unfamiliar trunk in a closet with a few eggs in it and thousands of dollars. His wife says she put an egg in the trunk each time he irritated her. The farmer was pretty pleased with himself because there were only a few eggs in the trunk. But then she added, each time I got a dozen, I sold it for a dollar. You know, Paul's list of love's actions, he says, love is not resentful, 1 Corinthians 13:5. Some translations say, love does not keep record of evil. Often we are tempted to keep track of wrongs committed against us or keep a secret enemies list, a la J. Edgar Hoover. But those are not how love responds. Love readily offers forgiveness and forbearance and a clean slate. When you see someone, do you first remember their offenses against you, or do you welcome them with open arms? One shows resentment, the other love.
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5: Good evening and welcome to GBN Live. I'm Mike Hickson, so glad to be with you tonight. We are going to be discussing the theme, My Friend is an Atheist, What Should I Say? And we hope that you'll stay tuned for the next hour. We have a great program lined up. We have with us tonight Jared Jackson and Bruce Hatcher. And gentlemen, so good to be with you tonight.
6: Good to be here, Mike.
7: Good to be here today.
5: Appreciate you guys being here. Bruce, this is your first time to be on the program, and you preach at the Cordova congregation and here in Memphis, and so we're glad that you have the opportunity to be with us tonight.
6: Appreciate it.
5: Appreciate you guys. Jared, appreciate all the great work that you do with Christian Courier, and very grateful for your family and all the good work that they do.
7: Thank you. Glad to be here, Mike.
5: Tonight, we want to encourage you to please call us if you have a question, a comment. Our telephone number is 888-805-3390. Feel free to email us at gbnlive@gbntv.org, and we would love to take your questions tonight as we deal with this very important topic. My friend is an atheist. What should I say? I guess by way of beginning our program, how would you define an atheist? And maybe, if you would, make the distinction between an atheist and an agnostic.
7: Well, technically, the atheist is the person who says, I know there is no God. They affirm there is no God, and they're unequivocal about it. The agnostic says, I don't really know. And that's what both of those terms have reference to. The A prefix on there, meaning the negative of whatever. A theist is a person who believes in God, so an atheist is someone who doesn't believe in God or believes there is no God. The agnostic is the person who doesn't know, from gnosis. So I don't know, we can't know that there is a God. And I would really divide people, as the intro says, more and more people identifying as an atheist. I believe there you can probably classify those into three different categories. One would be your hard-boiled, hardcore atheist,
8: okay,
7: who they're just dyed in the wool. They're dedicated to the proposition of disproving God or destroying faith in other people. Then there's what I call the popular atheist, which as a fad, as people, you have Hollywood come out with different people saying, oh, I'm an atheist. People says, well, that kind of sounds good. That's what the popular people are doing, so they identify that way.
8: Sure.
7: They haven't really thought through arguments, but it's just the faddish type thing to do.
8: Okay.
7: And then I call a third category as practical atheists. And they're really indifferent as to whether or not there is a God or not, but they are just... the infidel. They're living life is how they see fit.
8: Sure.
7: What's good is good. What's bad is bad. As long as you don't tread on my
8: turf,
7: you know, we're happy and peaceful.
8: With regard to, I guess, the first category, the atheist who is intent on disproving God. What about this idea of someone who unequivocally says there is no God? Can someone make that absolute fact and sustain it?
9: No one can empirically prove whether there is a God or there is not. In the sense that God cannot be put into a lab. We can't test him according to the scientific method, but there is still a way in which we can prove there is a God, and that is by logic and reasoning. And it's that field that we need to focus on in this discussion. We prosecute people in a court of law today in that very way. A crime is committed. No one saw the crime committed. And yet we can take the evidence, the things that have been left behind, and we can study those, and we can draw a rational conclusion and determine with such certainty that we can prosecute someone for life with life in prison,
8: yeah,
9: because of the evidence that
8: I like what you mentioned, circumstantial evidence. There is an abundance of evidence, and we want to talk about that evidence tonight. I think that in the world in which we live, particularly in America, we think about our country. Many people years gone by had a deep and abiding belief in God, and they affirmed the existence of God, and they had reverence, respect for the Word of God. And of course, things have changed dramatically. There has been a moral erosion in our country that we're all well aware of. But with regard to this popular atheism that, as you said, many people in Hollywood have latched on to it, don't you think that people owe it to themselves to sit down and study and determine, you know, okay, in other words, if I'm going to believe something, I want to be convinced one way or another. Don't you think that we owe it to ourselves to sit down and study this issue?
7: Well, yes, we do. And the reason for that is that it has eternal consequences. But we are living in an age where consequences have been eliminated from behavior. There are few... there is such a safety net, and I don't mean that necessarily in a social policy, but I'm just talking in general, where we are not allowed, or we have so many blessings that we don't really suffer the consequences of our decisions. And that was not true 100 years ago.
8: Sure.
7: If you didn't lay down cords of firewood for winter, you froze to death. If you didn't harvest and work, so there was a law of cause and effect that everybody was familiar with.
8: Sure.
7: Now you can have a fairly good living without having a real cause attached to it other than somebody else's. So what I'm saying is this has trained us not only in terms of social policy, but how we think about things.
8: Good point. What about, we talk about some of the arguments that are used to, I guess, to reinforce the existence of God. One argument would obviously have to do with design. Design demands a designer. And I know that there would be some that would want to punch holes in that argument, but really, if you think about the validity of that argument, I mean, if we talk about the table that we're sitting around right now, someone had to design it. It didn't just appear. So what about that argument?
9: Actually, there's a statement in the Bible that gets very close to making that very same argument. Hebrews chapter 3, verse 4, every house was built by some man, but he that built all things is God. I believe the theological argument or argument of design is in my opinion, it's the strongest argument that we can make. I would say the cosmological would be closely there with it, but whatever you want to take, any inanimate object, any animate object, any one of them, it doesn't matter if you look out into space to something really far away and look at that closely, or whether you look at something very small, the DNA, things that make up the human body, anything you look at closely enough defies evolution. Evolution can't answer why it does what it does, and there's so many examples. We could be here all night just looking, talking about one creature after another.
8: Sure. You mentioned evolution, and we live in an age, a society that has embraced evolutionary thought, and more people have jumped on that train. And Jared, why do you think so many people in academic circles, why are people so embracive of this quote-unquote theory, and they talk about this theory as if it's fact when in fact it's just that, a theory?
7: Well, there's really only one reason, and it's because it's a rebellion against authority. They would have no problem at all with the concept of God, except the fact that God says, live this way. Be holy, for I am holy. Be righteous. There are consequences to sin. That's the only reason. There is no upside to evolution. It is a system that is utterly depressing. The fact that we have no purpose, we have no hope, there are no consequences for right or wrong. There's nothing that could be said that is absolutely moral or immoral.
8: Sure.
7: So I can act anyway, and anybody can act their own way. And I always think about this when I think about Madeline Murray O'Hare, one of the most outspoken evolutionist atheists. And what happened to her? One of her own staff members of her atheist organization murdered her.
8: Yeah.
7: And stole gold that she had been embezzling and hoarding in the home. Well, how do you answer that if you're the atheist, if you're the evolutionist? What was wrong with that? And yet, the biggest problem that atheists have is they have all these theoretical ideas, but they're not consistent when it's applied against them by somebody else. And that's the problem.
8: Good point. Bruce, you've got an 11-year-old child, and we talk about evolution and how it has made its way into academic circles. And I think about our young people today being taught this theory by people in the classroom as if it's fact. And so, you know, we talk about generations coming on, and obviously this has found a lot of footing in our country. So how do we offset that, and how do we somehow shield our children against that false philosophy in light of truth?
9: Well, we have to get started very young, I believe, first of all. And, you know, truly the scientific method, which is the basis of modern science, it shouldn't even be concerned with the origins of the universe, the origins of the species. True science ought to have the position of agnosticism. I believe it's intellectually dishonest for any scientist to stand up and say, I can prove that there is no God, or it's been empirically proved. That's outside the realm of science. It's closer to philosophy, I would say, than it is to science.
8: Okay, great point. Jared, one of the things that comes to mind, some years ago your dad wrote an article in which he drew a correlation between the actions of Adolf Hitler and the influence that Darwin's book had in his life. And one of the things that he pointed out, or one of the questions he asked, why is it that connection isn't being more strongly made in circles today? Because if you go back and you look at those links, there's some pretty compelling evidence.
7: Oh, yeah, absolutely. Well, they don't, you know, there's all kinds of examples like that. You can go look at into another area like the history and origins of Planned Parenthood, which was in eugenics and very staunch racism. Well, they like to have the theories. They like to pontificate on, you know, their idea of right or wrong or where it comes from. They don't like the practical application, especially when somebody says, okay, well, I'm acting this way. I'm like Leopold and Loeb, who went out and killed a little boy with a screwdriver because they'd been taught the evolutionary model, and that was the defense that had been offered in their trial. That, you know, they were just acting out, you know, their evolutionary background, and they're, you can't hold them morally accountable. So.
8: Well, you know, we talk about Hitler, and I think what your dad said about that correlation, I think he was spot on, as we say. And one of the things that we see in our society today, and that is a de-emphasis with regard to the sanctity of human life, mm-hmm. whether it's young or old. And so I have to wonder, okay, has evolution not impacted our view? Because people today no longer view human life as meaningful.
7: No, and they're taught that you're just molecules. They're taught you're just matter, and this is like the whole environmental movement where my son was listening to a podcast recently where there was a debate between an environmentalist and another person, and they were talking about life and whether or not a squirrel was the same value as a human being. Well, this is what young people are being taught. And so how do you, if you don't have any problem killing a squirrel or setting a trap for a rat or something like that, how are you, and you're told that's the equivalent, you will begin to treat other people. And it's really a me-first mentality.
8: Well, you know what? Yeah, I think you're right. And go ahead, Bruce.
9: I heard of one occasion, I believe it was a first-year-old classroom who were given a question. There's three people in a boat, and someone needs to be thrown overboard. Who is the one that is thrown overboard? And they were given the positions and how much social contribution each person could make. And the students, the majority of the students, got the question right. They chose the one who was least useful as far as society mm-hmm. was. But what are they really teaching our young people?
8: Well, I can't help but think about in our nation today, we place a higher value on a bald eagle than we do a baby in the womb. Mm-hmm. If you were to destroy an eagle's nest or an egg, that's punishable by prison term plus a fine, I think a $250,000 fine, but yet you can terminate the life of an unborn baby, which again, you know, we talk about the existence of God and you know, recognizing a higher power, and as you said a moment ago, there are people today, they don't want to be bound by authority.
7: Well, this is where it ends up. It ends up with the state of New York plotting over late-term abortions and even after-birth abortions. That's murder. That's what it is. Or the governor of North Carolina or Virginia, which was recently said a similar thing, and everybody was shocked. But that's the fruit of believing that there is no soul, that we're all just creatures, and there's nothing afterwards. And so it's, you know, the survival of the fittest.
8: Yeah, that's exactly right.
7: Or the strongest.
8: Yeah, we got a question that's come in tonight via Facebook. I have a friend who believes that there is someone higher than God. What should I say to them? Good question.
7: Well, I would ask him first is what's the basis of that? I mean, I could just make up a thing. Well, I think that there's someone higher than the higher person that you think is higher than God. So we have to have some sort of logical or inferential or some sort of informational basis for making a statement, no matter what the statement is.
8: Well, yeah.
7: There's one thing that is really distressing, and you hear this in some of the scientific discussions today, is they talk about the multi-universe, that there's multiple universes out there. And you know what this is? This is the result of the Star Trek generation. fiction.
10: Sure.
7: It's just science fiction, but there's no rational basis for making such statements, but we can say these things and people believe it because they've been conditioned to think that there are lightsabers and transporter beams and all these things that are just fiction.
8: That's right. When we talk about the existence of God, I think there are two ways that we can know something about the existence of God. One would be creation. Mm-hmm. I think about the words of the psalmist, Psalm 19:1, the heavens declare the glory of God, the firmament shows his handiwork. The second would be revelation. And the question being asked, you know, my friend has this belief that there is someone higher than God. Well, we can't know the mind of God, the character of God, the nature of God, separate and apart from. We can understand something about his power, the fact that this world exists, I think, as you said a moment ago, design demands a designer. But how are we going to know something about deity, about the nature of God? And so, with regard to the existence of God, I know that there are a lot of folks that have literally waved off the Bible as if it's just a bunch of folklore or fiction, whatever, fables. But to really sit down and investigate this book, before you start waving this book off, you better do some studying, you better do your homework. So what about Scripture and the fact that it does lend insight into the nature of God?
9: Well, in regard to the question, the God that we are talking about by definition is all-powerful, omniscient, ever-present, all-knowing. You can't get any bigger than that. That's God by definition is as big as we can think. And so it's kind of a contradiction of terms to even suggest that something could be bigger than God. There could be a being bigger than God.
8: Yeah. And you know, we talk about God the Creator, God the Sustainer, God the Redeemer, those thoughts are certainly, I think, manifested in Scripture over and over again. We'll come back to this in just a moment. We're going to take a quick break. Hope you'll stay with us. We'll be right back here in a couple of minutes.
11: Vainly they seal the dead.
12: The night before our Lord was crucified, he prayed to his heavenly Father that his followers might all be one.
11: Death cannot keep his prey.
12: Today, however, there are several terrible fissures that divide the church.
11: He tore the bars away.
12: One of the most horrific wounds and divisions in the entire body of Christ revolves around the very event that ought to most unite us. Communion. Some are dividing over the number of containers to be used in the communion celebration. Clearing up the confusion, the cup, the cross, and the chaos presents a logical and scriptural look at this division and what can be done to remove the division from the church. Order your copy today.

0: 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If you have a question related to tonight's topic that you would like to have answered, please call 888-805-3390. That's 888-805-3390. 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Like us on Facebook and follow us live each week. You can send your questions through Facebook in the comments section, and we will do our best to get them answered on the air. Now back to the program.
1: Thank you for staying with us. We are discussing tonight the theme, My Friend is an Atheist, What Should I Say? And we want to get back to the heart of our discussion as we continue this thought. And one of the questions that we have tonight, if someone were to ask you, what is your strongest argument for the existence of God, what would you say?
2: Well, back to the intelligent design or purposeful design argument, let's think about the Earth and its placement for just a moment. Everything from the tilt of the axis, the distance from the sun, the amount of time it takes to rotate around the sun, every little thing about the Earth, the percentage of water, the fact that Jupiter acts like a vacuum cleaner in the outer reaches of our solar system, everything about the Earth and its placement in our solar system cries design. In fact, I have access to some statistics. I don't actually have the number with me right now, but I know that the probability of a planet sustaining life, like Earth sustaining life, is far beyond the scientific threshold of impossibility. And it begs the question, then, why does science insist, those who claim to be following science insist that it is an accident, that it did happen by randomness and chance?
1: That to me seems completely. I mean, there's no way to think that a universe with the grand design and the human body, the fact that, you know, we talk about the biological makeup of our body, and to think that all of that is just accident or chance. I mean, really?
2: Sorry. 11 different systems within the human body, and every one of them ten of them have to operate simultaneously to support life. The other one, if without it, we wouldn't reproduce and our species would be extinct. And you mean to tell me that all those systems evolved at the very same time and in an instant as well? And not only did the systems have to evolve, but the organs that make up those systems, which would be useless without the system itself, it defies logic.
3: Yeah, you take just for example the lungs and their ability to take oxygen from the atmosphere and put it into the bloodstream, and it has to have a little pressure differential in those little oxygen sacs in the lung, and that has to be perfect in order for the organism to live. And there was no like getting it wrong how many times, you know, until you get it right. So the whole concept of design and the amazing complexity. And I look at, like, for instance, you can look on YouTube and you can see these robots that they're building. You know, they've got a little dog robot and a little horse robot or a human robot. And those things, they've spent millions and millions of dollars, and they've got a cord sticking out behind them. They tip over and they compare that to my little dog that runs outside and he goes through his little routine.
1: That's right.
3: All from what God programmed into that dog. It's amazing that we can't see something so plain and simple right in front of us.
1: Well, no wonder David said, with regard to the human family, we are fearfully and wonderfully made. Mm-hmm. There is something so beautiful about the design of the human body and the complexity of the human body, and to simply affirm that all of this is by random chance, that's absolutely absurd.
3: Yeah.
1: And yet we're asked to buy into that. Mm-hmm. It may, and then we talk about the universe and how our universe is a universe of order. There's a sense of orderliness, and the Bible talks about how the Lord upholds all things by the word of his power. Okay, are we just to believe that all of this will continue to operate systematically, harmoniously, by chance?
3: No, I mean, you can look at just about any part of the universe, and you can find precision, you can find mathematical detail within the creation, and it's there. It's whether or not we are going to just dismiss it and say, well, and why? Because we don't want

0: About bodily systems evolving, isn't it even more complex in that the DNA change has to happen to both a male and a female in the same place at the same time?
1: That's a good statement. No matter how difficult it may seem that a human being, or how impossible it might seem that a human could evolve, two of them that were a pair had to evolve at the same time.
0: Yeah.
1: And you know, Mike, For about four years, I was a beekeeper, and I was amazed at the evidences of design I learned from dealing with honeybees. I could sit here for a long time and tell you many, but let me just give you one as an example. The honeybee has a dance that they do. They have a means of communication. They have so much nectar that they have to go out and collect. When one honeybee comes back to the hive and they have pollen and they have nectar, and the other bees, they have an extra set of eyes that are infrared so they can see in the dark hive. And they can watch that honeybee, they can smell the pollen and the nectar on that honeybee, and he will do a dance, and he will waggle. Some people call it the waggle dance. They'll waggle, and the other bees will take note, and they can tell by the way this bee is dancing how far and in what direction in relation to the sun the source that he collected is from. Now, we think of human beings as the only ones who understand a language. Where did this honeybee learn a language? How did the other honeybees learn to interpret the language? And then they just happen to have these eyes so they can see it in the dark hive. Unbelievable. And that's just one of many things related to honeybees.
0: Well, interesting thoughts, no doubt. What about the moral law within when we talk about the existence of God?
2: Well, some have said that this is even the one of the most strongest arguments, that even if you could accept the fact that life originated on its own and this universe came to be out of nothing on its own, you cannot explain the fact that in every culture, in every society, there is a conscience. And even the atheists, when they are pressed, will admit that there is an absolute right and wrong, and they don't know how to explain why, but they will not say that there was nothing wrong with Hitler murdering 6 million Jews. They will agree that that was wrong, and the basis of that is not merely on some human law, but it was wrong in and of itself. It was wrong for the man to enter into the little Polly class's bedroom at night and steal her away, rape her and murder her and throw her body into a ditch. It was wrong.
0: Yeah.
2: And no atheist can say, they will theoretically, but if it was their daughter, they would scream to high heaven.
0: So true.
1: But if they were to stay true to what they claim, they would have to, many would claim that is, they would have to stand by and allow their wife to be raped or their family to be murdered, as long as the person who was doing it wasn't morally objected to, as long as it wasn't causing them a moral objection. They couldn't say, well, it was absolutely wrong. Maybe it's wrong for me, but it wasn't necessarily wrong for him, so I can't pass judgment.
2: If there is no right and wrong, we should open up every prison right today.
0: Valid points. Another question that we have tonight: how can a powerfully benevolent God allow children to suffer from horrible and painful diseases? I know that there are some people that they talk about, well, if there is this all-loving, all-powerful God, then why are people so riddled with disease and pain and human suffering, and particularly young children? So how would you respond to that?
1: I believe that suffering is the result of the way God made us with free will. The book of Genesis, the Bible tells us that God created us in his own image. That is, he gave us free will. Knowing that we would have free will, God understood that we had the will then to go against his desires. We had the free will to disobey him. We had the free will to hurt ourselves and to hurt others. And so most of the suffering in this world is a result of sinning against God. Most of God's commands were meant to protect me, maybe protect me from myself, maybe protect my fellow man. And so when I violate God's will, not only do I bring hurt in my life, I bring hurt in other people's lives. And so sometimes people suffer from other. Let's take the drunk driver, for example.

0: Example, the drunk driver, the Bible says, do not be drunken. A man gets drunk, he goes out, he has an automobile accident, he kills someone, he goes to jail, he's in prison, he's suffering, but he's suffering because of his sin. The other family, on the other hand, maybe they did nothing wrong. They lost someone in their family, lost their life, but it was due to the sin of this other man. And so it always goes back to
1: sin.
0: When
1: we talk about creation and really the origin of pain and suffering and death, it all goes back to the Garden of Eden, Genesis chapter 3.
2: That's right. And what I find most interesting about that argument is that they hold God to a higher standard than they hold themselves. In other words, is there anything happening near you that you could prevent that's bad? What do you do every day of your life? Do you, when you get home from work, do you drive around the city looking for someone to stop some evil event from happening or some harm to happen? People don't do that. So why are you holding God to a standard of moral accountability that you don't even acknowledge yourself? So it's really just a red herring that people throw up to try and place blame somewhere else besides where it belongs. And we're in a mess. We're in a mess called sin. And we're suffering the consequences of it. And the other thing that they fail to recognize is the fact that Jesus came to fix the problem of sin.
1: That's right.
2: That God sent his own son and allowed him to suffer the cruel death that was unjustified, undeserved, in his perfect life. Why?
1: Because God
2: so that he can remove us from this sinful environment.
1: And I think that that really is a statement that has been lost on many people in the human family. And I think about the words of Paul, God spared not his own son, but freely gave him up for us all. Why did God do that? Because of his tremendous love. We are the crown of his... Think about everything that God has created. What would you say is the crown of his creation? It's the human family.
2: Absolutely.
1: And so, great thoughts, guys, great thoughts. What about, let's say that you have been talking to someone who says that they have not believed in God, and you have moved them from a point of unbelief to belief. How then do you establish the fact that this book is authoritative?
0: Well, this book can defend itself pretty well. You know, there's not nearly as many books that claim inspiration as some people might believe. There's a lot more people who claim the books they follow are inspired than there are actually books that claim inspiration. There are some, but when you put those next to the Bible is the only book that can defend itself. You would expect a book that claims to be from God to demonstrate some characteristics of a God, to be infallible, to have foreknowledge, to be right in everything that it says. And the Bible stands that test of scrutiny and has for thousands of years, even though it's been probably the most attacked book in history. The Bible has many evidences. I would urge everyone to look into several categories, especially the scientific evidence of the Bible. People will be astounded just to find out the many things, scientific things that were stated hundreds to thousands of years before they were even discovered, and medical things that were found. We can find them right there in the Bible, but we didn't understand why God said what he said for thousands of years.
1: I think those are some great points, and we talk about the scriptures and that there is a certain DNA code. In other words, like when you look at this book, it's unique in the sense, as you said, it stands alone in comparison to all other books. And I know that there are 39 books in the Old Testament, 27 in the New Testament. And Isaiah said, the word of our God stands forever. You mentioned the fact that this book has been under the severest of scrutiny. Critics have tried to destroy it. They've tried to undermine its influence. And yet God's word continues to live on. And every critic, there have been no sustained critics of Scripture, because it always, truth has nothing to fear.
2: No. You know, there's three things about the Bible that I think sum it up. Number one, it cannot be destroyed. It has been tried over and over. They've tried to burn it. They've tried to outlaw it. They've tried to ban it. And it is still, year after year, the most popular selling book of all time. Not even close. Second place isn't even close. It cannot be destroyed. Number two, it cannot be disproven. There, you can go through the Bible with a fine-tooth comb. You can start at the book of Genesis, and nothing that is said in there can be disproved scientifically, historically. And every year you hear people talking about the mistakes in the Bible. Give me one that stands the test. When you look at it closely, it cannot be disproved. And number three, it cannot be displaced. People have tried to write something to replace the Bible, whether it's the Humanist Manifesto or some other code or some other book of philosophy. They fall into the dust quicker than they're manufactured.
1: That's right. You guys triggered a thought, and that is, do you know of another book that adequately answers really the three basic philosophical questions that have been examined through the years? Number one, where'd we come from? What's our origin? Number two, what are we doing here? What's our purpose for being here on planet Earth? And then number three, where are we going? Is there something beyond? And I think about people that, as they come to the end of this life, I remember reading a statement by the wife of the late Carl Sagan, and she said that as he neared death, it was this understanding between us that this was it, that we would never see one another again. And I thought, you know, how bleak. How hopeless, how dark, and yet, the flip side of that coin, I think about Brother Gus Nichols, who, when he was on his deathbed, asked a friend and a son to come to his bedside, and he said, "I want you to read for me one more time every verse in the Bible about heaven."
2: Yeah.
1: Now. When it's all said and done, what side of the coin you want to be on?
2: Yeah. Evolution, atheism, those three questions that you ask, says you came here by accident. Number two, you have no value, no purpose. Number three, you have no hope.
1: Looks like, to me, and so my question is, how in the world do you peddle a philosophy like that and people buy into it? You know, why would you want to think that you're here by accident, you're of no value, and you have no hope? Boy, what a great life.
2: Yeah.
1: Going to take a quick break. We'll be right back. Hope you'll stay with us. Thank you.
3: In the beginning, God created the heavens and the earth. The earth was without form and void, and darkness was on the face of the deep. And the Spirit of God was hovering over the face of the waters. Then God said, "Let there be light." And there was light. And God saw the light, that it was good. And God divided the light from the darkness. Then God said, "Let the waters under the heavens be gathered together into one place, and let the dry land appear." And it was so. And God called the dry land earth, and the gathering together of the waters he called seas. And God saw that it was good. Then God made two great lights, the greater light to rule the day, and the lesser light to rule the night. He made the stars also. Then God said, "Let us make man in our image, according to our likeness." And he has made from one blood every nation of men to dwell on all the face of the earth, so that they should seek the Lord, though he is not far from each one of us.
4: 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Stay tuned after the show for some more excellent gospel content. Fills my heart with joy
1: and love. Thank you for staying with us. We are at the final leg of our program tonight, and we appreciate so much Bruce and Jared being with us. Appreciate the great responses that you guys have given to our study, and appreciate your preparation and study for this program. And this is a program that we need to, I think, it's we need programs like this, and we need to talk about the existence of God. What about, I know one of our questions tonight, could a person be a good person without being a believer in God?
2: Well, I'll reverse the question. Can a Christian be a bad person? So here's the thing. It depends on how you're using the term good and bad. And that's because we use it in two different senses. One is a relative sense, and one is an absolute sense. In an absolute sense, only God is good. There's only God. Only God is absolutely perfect and holy. We, as human beings, are all in various stages of being some good and some bad. And Paul would say it like this: when we do the things that are of the law in the book of Romans, there's the Gentile who did things that were that moral conscience. He obeyed certain things. So there are people. You can be an atheist or somebody that may not steal. He may treat his wife well, but here's the reason: he may not murder somebody, he may not rob the bank, not because of an eternal reason or an eternal consequence, but because he likes living in a peaceful society or whatever. In other words, there's a benefit to him for being good. So we can be good, we can do good things without it being motivated by any type of spiritual interest. Sure. And here's the thing is, he has no reason to be good. He has no reason to be good other than the fact that he doesn't want to have a bad relationship with his neighbor. So yes, a person can do good things, but that doesn't mean that they are good in any kind of spiritual sense, because the only way to be good absolutely is to have the blood of Christ on us.
1: That's right.
0: Yes, you know, in relation to that, this question, I believe the reason this question comes up so much is I believe that many people think that if we can be good without believing in God, then we have made religion of no use. I talked to a neighbor one time, and I was trying to convince them to visit the services of our congregation, and they said, "We don't need to go to church. We're already good people. We help our community. We obey the laws." And their understanding, and many other people's understanding, that is what God essentially wants from us, is to just be good people. And in fact, I've heard many people say, if anybody is in heaven, this person is, because they were a wonderful person. But what we fail to realize is that's not what the primary purpose of God's scheme of redemption is. Certainly, being good people ought to be a consequence of becoming a Christian, but the main point is we needed help with our sin problem. And no amount of good works can ever get us to heaven. And so whether you're a good person or not really is beside the point. We preach the gospel because it's the only thing that can take sin out of our lives and reconcile us to God.
1: Good points. Questions come in through email. Jared stated that the Bible cannot be disproven scientifically. How then do we respond to questions about animals talking in the Bible, for example, the serpent, Balaam's donkey?
2: Well, first of all, if you're talking scientifically, the science cannot deal with anything that it cannot test, or it cannot sense, or it cannot, it doesn't deal with the miraculous. You can't explain a miracle. It's a miracle.
1: That's right.
0: So, kind of the point of...
2: yeah. And so what we have here, what we have to look at, is the fact that here is testimony in this book. And the question is whether the book is credible or not. There's a lot of things that you can't check out in the Bible. I can't go and find the exact place where I know there are tourists places where they say Jesus was buried or whatever, but in time I cannot observe all these things that were happening around his resurrection. But I have a book that testifies to that.
5: That's right.
2: So what we do is we look at the Bible in everywhere that it can be tested, and it passes the test with flying colors. I just saw an article where a little stone object seal was found. It was just reported this week, and it bared the name that's recorded in the Bible of one of Josiah's assistants, I believe. And here again, the Bible checks out with these names of ancient kings, where they were located, and people have tried to say that's not true, and every time we find it, it's exactly the way it is. So the Bible is what we say in reply to the miracles of the Bible is that the source, the testimony, the witness that we have is credible. And we, just like it was mentioned earlier, in a case where you don't have eyewitnesses to certain events, are the witnesses credible that we have?
1: Well, and don't you think one of our questions tonight about, you know, why don't impressive miracles still happen today? Don't you think that there is a gross misunderstanding about the purpose of the miraculous? We talk about Balaam's donkey, but in the New Testament, the book of John, there are seven signs, miracles reported by the Apostle John. And John tells us in chapter 20, verses 30 and 31, that many of the signs truly did Jesus in the presence of his disciples, which are not written in this book. But these, he said, are written that you might believe that Jesus is the Christ. So there's a purpose. But I think about, number one, authenticating his claims of deity. And number two,
0: proving the message.
1: That's right.
0: That proving the validity of the message and the messenger. And I think what a lot of people don't realize is that miracles were never intended. God never intended to have to prove over and over again to every individual and every generation that his message was true. Once the ones who spoke it were confirmed, and once it was recorded for all ages, it ought to be proven. In fact, there's evidence within the Bible that it was part of God's plan for a temporary part of time, and eventually it was going to cease. One of them I like to use that a lot of people aren't aware of is in Zechariah chapter 13, verses 1 and 2. In that day there shall be a fountain opened up to the house of David and to the inhabitants of Jerusalem for sin and uncleanness. It shall come to pass in that day, saith the Lord of hosts, that I will cut off the names of the idols out of the land, and they shall no more be remembered. And I will also cause the prophets and the unclean spirit to pass out of the land. That time he's speaking of is the time of Christ, and so we don't have prophets anymore today. We don't have demon possession anymore today. Why? It was prophesied many years
2: Absolutely.
0: Ago.
1: Well, and we have completed Revelation today, so there's no need to confirm the word as they did in that first century.
2: Well, the Bible itself is a miracle, you know, and it's the one that we still have. We still have the effect of this miracle standing today. There's no way to explain this book, when you really look at it in detail, written over a period of 1,600 years, 40 different authors, unified in theme and no contradictions, and the prophecies, the over 1,000 prophecies, over 300 directly related to the Messiah.
1: And think about the probability of those prophecies being fulfilled. I mean, that's incredulous alone.
2: Yeah, there was one scholar, and I don't remember the details. I wasn't planning to talk about it, but he calculated the odds of just 8 of the prophecies of Isaiah 53. Mm-hmm. If just 8 of those had come true, he says the odds are the equivalent of filling the state of Texas a foot high in silver dollars.
1: Right.
2: And putting an X on one of them, tossing it in there, mixing them all up, and send a blind man and give him one pick.
1: Yeah.
2: That's just for 8, and there's over 300. So the book itself is a miracle.
0: And that's just the prophecies of Jesus.
2: Yeah.
0: That Jesus fulfilled. And then you have the prophecies of the falling of nations. One of my favorites is Ezekiel 26, the fall of the city of Tyre, and how you can turn on the History Channel today, and they'll tell you all about Alexander the Great and how he built that causeway over to that island, and how it was one of the most amazing feats of military history, and God prophesied it in Ezekiel chapter 23, long before it happened.
1: Yeah, I mean think about Daniel. Daniel chapter 2, when Daniel talking to Nebuchadnezzar, the king of Babylon, and identified him as that head of gold, and then he talked about the world empires that would follow, and then he said in the days of these kings, that is in the days of the Roman kings, the God of heaven would set up a kingdom. The question is, did God do that?
2: Yeah.
1: Yes, he did. Another question. Romans 1:20 states, so they are without excuse. Does this mean that theism is so obvious that atheism and agnosticism are both inexcusable?
2: Yes. And, you know, the ultimate is the prophecy that is yet to be fulfilled. It will be fulfilled when every knee shall bow and every knee shall confess his name. When the full revelation of everything that God has done universally and in each individual life is brought before us, we will be humbled to the point to where we say, yes, I deserve hell if I have not appealed to the blood of the Lamb. So this idea that the invisible things of God are clearly seen, there is enough evidence there that anybody who is hungry, who is looking, can find what they're looking for. The heart always gets what it wants.
1: Don't you think in Romans 1:22, when Paul said, professing themselves to be wise, they became fools? And this whole concept of waving God off, denying his existence, or questioning, how can I really know? No matter how intelligent a person may be, they're foolish. Mm-hmm. If they reject the evidence, and the evidence is overwhelming. Great thoughts. What about this idea? Someone says, my friend identifies as spiritual, but not religious. What does this mean? And I hear a lot of people today talking about they're spiritual people.
0: The first place I heard that is in recovery meetings. I've been part of recovery meetings in my past, and I've also been a facilitator of recovery meetings. And I know in some of the meetings, AA and NA, they will claim to be spiritual and not religious. And what they're really trying to say is, we want to take a secular approach to this. We want our program to be available for people who are atheists. We want them to be able to get clean and sober and things just as well. But that's not the only place where you'll hear this statement. And as I best understand it, when they say religious, what they're talking about is traditional organized religion, and that they're opposed to. But when they say spiritual, they're talking about something that's much more flexible, something that is based on my feelings or my wants. Mm-hmm. And in fact, there's been studies done that most of the people who use this statement are not even aligned with any religious group at all. In fact, many of them are agnostics, and some are even atheists. And so, if that's spirit, that's a very curious definition for spiritual. I think of what Paul wrote, if any man thinks himself to be a prophet or spiritual, let him acknowledge the things that I write unto you are the commandments of the Lord. 1 Corinthians 14:37. I think that says it pretty well.
1: Well, no doubt. I know that our time is running short, and one of the things that people are probably asking, what are some resources that would help me to better understand and maybe to better articulate arguments for the existence of God? And I would say, just first and foremost, just before I turn it over to you guys, I would say GBN is a great resource, just because there's an abundance of material that people can, there's a lot of material that has been cataloged that you can go back and watch. And so I would encourage those who are regular viewers to continue to tap into that resource. Another great resource, I believe, is Christian Courier. And you guys have done a phenomenal job of putting into print some articles that are just extremely helpful. And so maybe if you would just for a moment or two, Jared, talk about that work.
2: Well, the ChristianCourier.com is our website. We have over 1,600 articles on there that cover a wide range of biblical topics. One of the things that you can look at is there's a topical index there, and you can click on there and you can look through. There's all sorts of things that are relevant to our discussion tonight. You can click on, for example, atheism or Christian evidences or things of that nature, and you can find a whole, it'll drill down and give you a whole lot of resources available there. I'd also point out Apologetics Press. They have a tremendous website, a tremendous amount of material that they specialize in Christian evidences. And then also World Video Bible School has a tremendous amount of material. You can find their videos, and those things are very helpful as well.
1: Yeah, I think all of those are tremendous resources, and we appreciate Dave Miller and those who work with Apologetics Press, World Video, a lot of great stuff.
2: One more thing about Apologetics Express. For your children, they offer a camp, a summer camp, a Christian Evidences summer camp. And I can't commend it enough. I really encourage you to get signed up and attend that with your kids.
0: Great. There's two others I can think of that are within that realm of apologetics. The Institute of Creation Research and also Answers in Genesis. You'll find very good. I wouldn't agree with necessarily every doctrinal position they would take, but as far as apologetics, they have wonderful material.
1: Well, and what we want to do is try to put good material in the hands of people so that they can offset these arguments, because there are a lot of folks in our world today that have become very militant in mm-hmm. their denial of God. And so, gentlemen, thank you so much for being here tonight. Appreciate you. Appreciate your preparation, your work, and God bless you both.
2: Thank you.
0: Good to be here.
1: Appreciate you being with us tonight. Hope that you will be back with us again next Thursday night. Until then, may God bless and keep you.
4: This has been GBN Live. Thank you for watching. Jesus said, "He who believes and is baptized will be saved." But on a regular basis, people will object to the command to be baptized, saying, "The thief on the cross wasn't baptized, and yet he was saved." Dear friend, would you appreciate with me that the thief on the cross died before Jesus' death, burial, and resurrection? Romans chapter 10, verse 9 says, "If you confess with your mouth the Lord Jesus and believe in your heart that God has raised him from the dead, you will be saved." The thief on the cross couldn't believe in the resurrection of Christ because Christ had not yet even died.

0: life. Jesus knows just what I need. Oh, yes.
1: You have questions? The Bible has answers. This program, overseen by the Phillips Street Church of Christ, is dedicated to answering your questions with God's Word. Please join us for the period of study as we seek to give a Bible answer. And now, here is your moderator.
2: Hello, everyone, and welcome to a Bible Answer. I'm Mike McDaniel, the evangelist of the Central Church of Christ in Caruthersville, Missouri. And we're glad that you're watching A Bible Answer today, and we hope that you'll tell other people about this program and where it may be seen in your area. We have two gospel preachers with us to serve as panelists to answer your questions. We'll have them introduce themselves to you at this time.
3: Hello, my name is Rick Knoll, and I'm the preacher for the Oak Ridge Church of Christ in Obion, Tennessee.
4: Hello, my name is Glenn Head. I'm the preacher for the Sunny Slope Church of Christ in Paducah, Kentucky.
2: We're so glad these brethren could take time out of their busy schedules to be with us to answer your questions. And we're appreciative to all of our viewers who have sent in these good questions. Our first question today goes to Brother Head. Brother Head, the person says, please explain Mark 12:12. Brother Head.
4: This is one of those questions. This is one of those verses that there's other verses to go with it. This is in the Gospel of Mark, and to match it, we'll go to Matthew later on. But the verse reads, they sought to lay hold on him, but feared the people, for they knew that he had spoken the parable against them, and they left him and went their way. Now, if I asked a simple question that would help us, who is the they? Who is the there? Now, let me reread that and notice how many times that's in it, in this verse 12. And they sought to lay hold on him, but feared the people, for they knew that he had spoken the parable against them, and they left him and went their way. Now, to figure out who the they are and the there, let's look at Mark 11:27-28. And there's going to be a they. It's going to start out with they and they. That's Jesus and the apostles. Come again to Jerusalem. And as he was walking in the temple, there came to him the chief priest, the scribes, and the elders, and they said unto him, by what authority doest thou these things, or who gavest thee this authority to do these things? So they started the ball rolling as far as asking a question to Jesus, and Jesus is going to answer the question, but not the way that they want to. But when it comes to Mark chapter 12, verse 1, he's specifically going to be talking to them, and that is the chief priests, the scribes, and the elders. And he began to speak unto them in parables. Now, in Mark and Matthew, there's a setting in each of them. And I want to match these settings just so you, the viewer, can know that I'm speaking about the same event or the same parable and the same people that's being spoken to, and how Jesus and even how the chief elders and the priest and how they're going to pretty much condemn themselves in Matthew. But going to Mark 11, chapter 11 and through chapter 12, the setting is the triumphal entry into Jerusalem. Then there's Jesus curses the fig tree, Jesus cleanses the temple, the lesson from the withered fig tree, the authority of Jesus challenged, and then in chapter 12, verse 1, the parable of the tenants. Well, that's going to be a very important parable concerning those in Mark chapter 12, verse 12, the ones that are being talked about as far as the they. Now, flip over to Matthew chapter 21. The setting is the triumphal entry into Jerusalem. Jesus cleanses the temple. Jesus curses the fig tree. The authority of Jesus challenged. And when he goes to the temple, that's exactly what they're doing. The parable of the two sons and the parable of the tenants. Jesus tells what Mark 12:12 means in verse 33. But to get to verse 33, let's look at the parable. Go to Matthew chapter 21, verse 33. It reads, hear another parable. Well, Jesus is going to explain it as he goes on. Hear another parable. There was a certain householder which planted a vineyard and hedged it round about and digged a wine press in it and built a tower and let it out to husbandmen and went into a far country. Now, a serious question here is, who's the husbandman? The husbandmen are generally the Jews that he's speaking about, but more so the religious leaders, because he's going to be getting on to the religious leaders here very shortly. And when the time of the fruit drew near, he sent his servants to the husbandmen as prophets, and they that they might receive the fruits of it. And the husbandman took his servants, beat one, killed another, and stoned another. So what are the husbandmen doing? They're taking the servants that the father is the one that's the, where was it? The certain householder. The father is the householder, but the husbandmen are the Jews, or more so the religious leaders. They took his servants, beat one, killed another, stoned another. Again, he sent other servants more than the first, and they did unto them likewise. But last of all, he sent unto them his son. And his son is the one speaking the parable before the religious leaders, saying, "They will reverence my son." But when the husbandmen saw the son, they said among themselves, "This is the heir. Come, let us kill him and let us seize on his inheritance." And they caught him and cast him out of the vineyard and slew him. And when the Lord thereof the vineyard cometh, what will he do unto these husbandmen? Jesus asked that question. They want to challenge, the religious leaders want to challenge Jesus' authority, Christ's authority. Well, Jesus asked them a question. He tells them a parable, then he asked them a question. When the Lord thereof the vineyard cometh, what will he do unto those husbandmen? They go back, the chief priest, the elders, the scribes, they say unto him, "He will miserably destroy those wicked men and will let out his vineyard unto other husbandmen, which shall render him the fruits in their seasons." So the religious leaders are condemning themselves, because that's exactly who Jesus was talking about as far as the husbandmen and what they did to the prophets and what they did to those who were serving God. Jesus said unto them, "Did you never read in the scriptures, 'The stone which the builders rejected, the same has become the head of the corner'? This is the Lord's doing, and it is marvelous in our eyes." He's going back to Old Testament scripture. "Therefore say I unto you, the kingdom of God shall be taken from you." The kingdom of God shall be taken from the Jews in general, but more so the religious leaders, because of how they've been acting, because of how they've been treating not only the Jews, but how they've been treating Christ and how they will treat others that come follow after Christ as far as the Christians, as far as the apostles. "So the kingdom will be taken from you and given to a nation, bringing forth the fruits thereof." The kingdom of God will be taken from the Jews and be given to the Gentiles. "And whosoever shall fall on this stone shall be broken, but on whomsoever it shall fall, it will grind him to powder. And when the chief priests and Pharisees," so now the Pharisees are involved in this, "had heard his parables, they perceived that he spake of them." So in verses 45 and 46 is explaining what Mark 12:12 means. The chief priests and the Pharisees, they heard these parables, and they perceived that he spake of them. But when they sought to lay hands on him, they feared the multitude, because they took him for a prophet. So the people took Jesus as a prophet. But the Pharisees, the chief priests, the scribes, and the elders, they mistreated Christ something awfully. They crucified Christ. And right now they're doing everything in their power to lay hands on him, but they are afraid of the people. So what does Mark 12:12 mean? It means that the Jews, the religious leaders more so, that reading this verse again, they sought to lay hold on him. They wanted to kill Jesus. They wanted to take Jesus, but they feared the people, for they knew that he had spoken the parable against them. This parable that in their not taking care of God's kingdom, God is going to give his kingdom over to the Gentiles so the Gentiles can bear fruit, because the Jews are not bearing any fruit at all. The religious leaders are not bearing any fruit as far as that would be pleasing to God. But he will take it from them, take his kingdom from them, and then give it to the Gentiles. But there will also still be Jews that are becoming Christians. And that's what Mark 12:12 means. Thank you for this good question.
2: Thank you. And now to Brother Head, we have to Brother Noel, we have this question. Is it wrong for a Christian to attend 12-step programs that deal with addictions, and profanity is used by other members? Brother Noel.
3: Thank you for this question, Mike. I want to start out by answering the second part of this question to begin with. Dealing with profanity is used by other members. I think that we live in a society that is inundated with those that just do not know or understand what proper wording is. You would think that in a civilized society, people would be able to use language that is pure, that would be language that would not be condescending, or language that is simply vulgar. Unfortunately, I have those folks that think it makes them look smarter or better, and as educated as men and women are, you'd think that they would be able to utilize words that are more suitable for society. What's even worse about the use of this vulgar language is that our children are picking it up and are using it even at earlier ages. Even before they even start school, you'll hear them use filthy language in their classrooms or as they tell off their teachers. And, certainly being a teacher nowadays would not be a fun part of a job with the children in those classes, just ridiculing the teacher and talking back and utilizing some of this filthy language that they do use. I heard that there's over 1 million words in the English language, and certainly we should be able to find clean, pure language so as to not degrade ourselves by utilizing language or English words that are detrimental to us. I want us to go to the scripture and see what it tells us about this use of profanity. In Matthew chapter 12 and verse 36, Jesus said, "I say unto you that every idle word that men shall speak, they shall give account thereof in the day of judgment." We need to be careful with our speech. We're going to pay the price. We're going to have to stand and answer to utilizing bad language. In James chapter 3, verses 8 through 10, "But the tongue can no man tame. It is unruly evil, full of deadly poison. Therewith bless we God, even the Father. Therewith curse we men, which are made after the similitude of God. Out of the mouth proceed the blessings and cursings. My brethren, these things ought not so to be." No, we can't tame the tongue, but we can control that tongue. And we just have to use our brains and think about things that we're about to say before we say things that we're going to have to repent of later on. I like what Paul told the Corinthian brethren, 1 Corinthians chapter 15 and verse 33. He said, "Be not deceived. Evil communications corrupt good manners." And certainly we see that being the case as children and others try to follow in the patterns of others. Paul would tell us that we're to be followers of him as he was of Christ in 1 Corinthians chapter 11 and verse 1. Now, having said that, I would like us to look at this other aspect. When we think about this 12-step program, certainly the 12-step program in our society has been relatively accepted, but my answer is probably not going to go along with some of the things that society goes along with. I want to read a few things that I found out in studying to answer this question. First of all, many people don't understand it, but on October 8th, of 2016, the Supreme Court determined that the AA, or Alcoholics Anonymous, is a religion. Because it's a religion, they can no longer, in courts, cause a person to have to go to a 12-step program because of the religious connotations of that. I also found out that there's some other things involved with that, and I did a search as to what the 12-step program is all about and what those 12 steps are, and in my findings, I found a number of things that were kind of interesting. First of all, they admit that we are powerless over our addiction, that our lives had become unmanageable. I don't believe that, for one, and we'll talk about that in just a second. We've come to believe a power greater than ourselves could restore us to sanity. Well, there is a power greater, and we know who that is, God Almighty. We made a decision to turn our will and our lives over to care to the care of God as we understand God. And, of course, some of those institutions that profess this 12-step program, they are somewhat religious-based, but are they religiously based on what the Bible teaches? And notice as it mentions here that as we understand God, well, our understanding of God should be very clear. In Hebrews chapter 11, verse 6, the writer of the Hebrew letter tells us that we must believe that God is and that he's a rewarder of them that is that diligently seek him. We've got to believe in God. We've got to know that God exists. We've got to know that God is in charge and in control. Number four, made a searching and fearless moral inventory of ourselves. Well, Paul tells us that we are supposed to examine ourselves whether or not we are in the Lord. Number five, we have to admit God to ourselves and to another human being the exact nature of our wrongs. Our confession needs to be to God, not to other human beings. Unfortunately, there are those that might utilize some of that information to our condemnation. Number six, we're entirely ready to have God remove all these defects of character. Well, those character defects are things that we have to work on to remove from our life. We have to study and understand what our faith and what our pattern is to be. Number seven, we humbly ask God to remove our shortcomings. And of course, this is something that we know about, and that's called the avenue of prayer. We have made a list of all persons we had harmed and become willing to make amends to them all. And so, yes, we're supposed to apologize. We're supposed to repent to others because that's what we are to do when we sin against them. We made direct amends to such people wherever possible, except when it would do so when we did. Excuse me, except when to do so would injure them or others. Number 10, continue to take personal inventory, and when we were wrong, promptly admitted it. Number 11, sought through prayer and meditation to improve our conscious contact with God as we understood God, praying only for the knowledge of God's will for us and the power to carry that out. And number 12, having had a spiritual awakening as a result of these steps, we tried to carry his message to other addicts and to practice these principles in all of our affairs. I found interesting in that 12 steps there, the mention or the direction to going to God and such as that, but it also makes mention of the as we understand God. We are to understand God as God wants us to understand him, as he's explained to us through his holy word. Now, when they said that it may not be God, that it could be some other higher power, I thought, well, just exactly who do they mean by that? And as I was looking through this, I noticed that what they said was that here's some that the following list includes examples of names that some people use to describe higher power they believe in. You'll find that there's two of them in here that are okay. The first one is God. Then there's Allah, Yahweh, the Father, the Holy Trinity, Jesus Christ, Jehovah, Buddha, Brahman, Nirvana, Mother Earth, universe, nature, energy, ego, self-will, and us. I only find God and Jesus to be those that are to be acknowledged, those that are to be worthy of and worship. I can't imagine the Apostle Paul in writing to the Corinthian brethren, 1 Corinthians chapter 6 and verse 9 through 11, saying to the brethren there, "Know ye not that the unrighteous shall not inherit the kingdom of God? Be not deceived, neither fornicators, nor idolaters, nor adulterers, nor effeminate, nor abusers of themselves with mankind, nor thieves, nor covetous, nor drunkards, nor revelers, nor extortioners shall inherit the kingdom of God. And such were some of you, but ye are washed, but ye are sanctified, but ye are justified in the name of the Lord Jesus and by the Spirit of our God." Can you imagine Paul telling them, "But it's a good thing that you went ahead and you went to that 12-step program"? That's not what Paul said. Paul tells us that they were that way. They didn't have 12-step programs back then. They went to God, the real authority. And I believe that that's exactly what happens. Why was it that they had this difficulty? It was because their choice was made to do things that were unruly. They chose to go down that path of sin. They chose to not do what God said for them to do. Solomon told us long ago that we have a mission in our lives. We are to hear the conclusion, the whole matter, that we fear God and keep his commandments. That's the whole, or the whole duty of man. And I would point out also that there is an addiction that the Bible talks about that we should be a part of. We should all be addicted to this. And it was mentioned in 1 Corinthians 16 and verse 15. Paul said, "I beseech you, brethren, ye know the house of Stephanas, that it is the first fruits of Achaia, and that they have addicted themselves to the ministry of the saints." That's what we need to be addicted to. And I apologize for the lengthy answer, but I'm not sorry for it. Thank you.
2: 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Now to Brother Head. Brother Head, could you offer an explanation of Matthew 23, 8 through 10? Brother Head.
5: This is a very good question. I enjoyed studying this because at first glance, it's something that we look at these verses and we take a few things out of them that maybe we might misuse them a little bit. But knowing the context of this is very, very important. And when you look at the context of it, we can apply this to our lives. But Jesus is specifically talking to someone, and he's talking to someone and talking against someone. Let's look at those two questions. But first, I want to read the verses, the passage. Matthew 23, verses 8 through 10. But be not ye called rabbi, for one is your master, even Christ, and all ye are brethren. And call no man your father upon the earth, for one is your father which is in heaven. Neither be ye called masters, for one is your master, even Christ. Notice what I put a tone on, the ye and the your. Who is the ye and the your? Who is Jesus talking to? Look at Matthew chapter 23, verses 1 through 2. It reads, "Then spake Jesus to the multitude and to his disciples, saying, the scribes and the Pharisees sit in Moses' seat." Now, I'm sure the scribes and the Pharisees are somewhat close. I'm sure they're listening because Jesus wants them to hear this. Jesus is in his last week on earth. He has made the triumphal entry into Jerusalem, which began his last few days here on this earth. And Matthew chapter 23, the first few verses, Jesus is talking to the multitude and he's talking to his disciples. Who's among his disciples? Most likely the 12 apostles. The apostles need to hear something. Jesus needs to be very specific about something concerning the teaching that is going on now or at that time, the Jews, the Jewish leaders, what they are teaching. And that is who he's talking against. Look at verses 2 through 7. And he's already said, he's speaking to the multitude and to his disciples, saying, "The scribes and the Pharisees, they sit in Moses' seat. All therefore whatsoever they bid you observe, that observe and do. But do not you after their works. Do what they say, don't do what they do. Watch what they do and don't do it." Because notice what Jesus is saying that they're doing. "For they bind heavy burdens and grievous to be borne and lay them on men's shoulders, but they themselves will not move them with one of their fingers. But all their works they do for to be seen of men." He's speaking concerning the Pharisees and the scribes. All they do is for their self, for self-glory. Are they giving any glory to God? Jesus doesn't point them in that direction in any which way that they are. They should be, because that's what Jesus is going to tell his disciples here in a second. "But they themselves will not move them with one of their fingers, but all their works they do for to be seen of men. They make broad their phylacteries and enlarge the borders of their garments and love the uppermost rooms at feast and the chief seats and in the synagogues and greetings in the markets and to be called of men, rabbi, rabbi, teacher, teacher, rabbi, rabbi." They want to be called that. Well, if Jesus is talking to his disciples in his last week on earth, knowing that within 2 months, there will be something established, the church. These men, his apostles, have been with him for 3.5 years. He's been training them. He's been molding them to be like him, to teach the things that he's teaching. The things that he's teaching is coming from the Father, and he wants them to know that it's not men and their opinions and their feelings, that the words that Jesus speaks comes from the Father. So if Jesus is talking to his disciples in his last week on earth, knowing that he is preparing them for the Christian church, for the Christian age, for the church age in less than 2 months, that they will be the spiritual leaders in less than 2 months. Now, his disciples, there's others there that's listening. There's others there that are paying attention to what Jesus said. Well, some of them will become Christians. Some of them will put Christ on in baptism and be Christians. So what does Matthew 23:8-10 mean? But be not ye, my disciples, my apostles, be not ye called rabbi, teacher, for one is your teacher, one is your master, and who's that? Jesus says, Christ. And he's speaking to his disciples, he's speaking to his apostles, he's speaking to the multitude. There is one that's your teacher, and that's me. You listen to me because what I say is what the Father says. But Jesus has a different attitude about it too, as far as Jesus is being a servant. The Pharisees and the religious leaders, they are not being servants. They are wanting to be served. So, but be not ye called rabbi, for one is your master, Christ, and all ye are brethren. All you less than 2 months, all you that obey the gospel are going to be brethren. You're Jewish brethren now, but soon if you obey the gospel and Jesus Christ is your teacher, you will be Christians. You will be brethren in Christ. Call no man your father upon the earth, for one is your father which is in heaven. Jesus, again, being the Son of God, gives glory to God. There is but one Father, and he is in heaven, and he is your Father. Neither be ye called masters, my disciples, my apostles, do not be called masters, for one is your master. My disciples, my apostles, and that's Jesus. He says even Christ. Jesus is their master. And whosoever shall exalt himself shall be abased, and he that shall humble himself shall be exalted. Jesus shows himself to be a servant. He came to serve. He came to teach. He didn't come to give glory to self. He came to give glory to the Father when he was on earth. So the context is Jesus is training and teaching these men, these disciples that are following, and the multitudes are watching. Who does Jesus

0: His brethren for the job they've done today on a Bible answer. If you have a question, in just a moment you'll see our contact information. Please send your questions. We're in need of them. We're always thankful to you for watching a Bible answer. And remember, for your Bible questions, there's always a Bible answer.
1: We would love to hear from you, our viewers. If you have questions for a Bible answer, or if you'd like any of the material offered on this program, please contact us at the address on the screen. We appreciate all of our supporters, and we encourage you to worship with the Faithful Church of Christ in your area.

Hello, my name is Cameron Freeman, and we are so glad that you're watching the Gospel Broadcasting Network. Here at GBN, the greatest compliment that we can ever receive is for someone to say, you know, Cameron, your program made me open up my Bible and see what it says. When you think about that, if we have come into your home via television or the internet, and we've caused you to open your Bible, that is a wonderful thing. And we are glad that you're reading along and studying the Bible with us. We seek to glorify God, not ourselves. We know that we are all unworthy and unprofitable servants, doing what we ought to, as Luke 17, 8 through 10 says. We are here to serve you and simply to try to help you learn more about the Bible. Thanks again for watching the Gospel Broadcasting Network.

Welcome to LG Ministry. I'm grateful that you have joined me today to hear another lesson from God's Word. I always strive to present the truth, and I hope the lessons I preach will challenge you to grow as a Christian and will cause you to be uplifted so that you might grow closer to God. So let's dive in and discover the treasures of His teaching together. As we come to 1 Thessalonians chapter 5, Paul continues his discussion on the return of Christ that he began in chapter 4. In chapter 4, he reassured the Thessalonians that those who had died in Christ will be resurrected when Christ returns. In chapter 5, his focus shifts to encouraging watchfulness and holy living as we await Christ's return. So let's dive into our text and see what we can learn. 1 Thessalonians 5, verse number 1. But concerning the times and the seasons, brethren, you have no need that I should write to you, for you yourselves know perfectly that the day of the Lord comes as a thief in the night. Paul begins by saying there's no need to speculate about the precise timing of Christ's return. Jesus himself said no one knows that day or hour, nor even the angels in heaven, nor the Son, but only the Father. Matthew 24, verse 36. So while we don't know the day or hour, we can be confident that he is coming back. Paul compares Christ's return by using a thief coming in the night to show that his return will be suddenly and unexpectedly. No one knows when a thief will strike. They don't send advance notice of when they will take your things. And spiritually speaking, those not living in the light of God's truth will be caught unprepared when Christ returns. It will be an awful day for them. However, Christians should be ready, and they should be waiting for that day. We shouldn't be shocked like the rest of the world, because we know Christ is coming back. God's Word.

Lord has taught us to be prepared. His return should not take us by surprise, as illustrated in the following parable, Matthew 25, verse number 1. Then the kingdom of heaven shall be likened to 10 virgins who took their lamps and went out to meet the bridegroom. Now 5 of them were wise and 5 were foolish. Those who were foolish took their lamps and took no oil with them, but the wise took oil in their vessels with their lamps. But while the bridegroom was delayed, they all slumbered and slept. And at midnight a cry was heard, "Behold, the bridegroom is coming. Go out to meet him." Then all those virgins arose and trimmed their lamps. And the foolish said to the wise, "Give us some of your oil, for our lamps are going out." But the wise answered, saying, "No, lest there should not be enough for us and you. But go rather to those who sell and buy for yourselves." And while they went to buy, the bridegroom came, and those who were ready went in with him to the wedding, and the door was shut. Afterward, the other virgins came also, saying, "Lord, Lord, open to us." But he answered and said, "Assuredly I say to you, I do not know you. Watch therefore, for you know neither the day nor the hour in which the Son of Man is coming." Think about it this way. Let's say you know that a big storm is coming, but your neighbors, they're oblivious. When torrential rain suddenly starts pouring down, you've already brought in your garden furniture and you parked your car in the garage, but your neighbor is caught scrambling to batten down the hatches. So Christians who are watching and waiting will not be caught off guard by Christ's return. We know it's coming and we must be ready. So let's ensure that we're living in broad daylight of God's truth so that that day doesn't creep on us or creep up on us like a thief. Are you living each day as if it could be your last? Imagine how it would change your priorities if you knew that Christ was returning tomorrow. So let's rededicate ourselves to being watchful and to living holy lives as we wait for his return. 1 Thessalonians 5, verse number 3. For when they say peace and safety, then sudden destruction comes upon them as labor pains upon a pregnant woman, and they shall not escape. Paul warns that unbelievers will be lulled into a false sense of security before Christ returns. Despite appearances, they are not at peace with God. Just when they're proclaiming peace and safety, judgment will fall suddenly like labor pains upon a pregnant woman. There will be no escape. This reminds us that we must keep our guard up against spiritual complacency. It's easy to fall into a religious routine and to feel that we have our ticket to heaven punched. But do we have a living act of faith? That's the thing we need to ask ourselves. Are we relying on Christ alone for salvation? You know, he warned us that not everyone who calls him Lord, Lord will enter his kingdom in Matthew 7, verse 21. So let's examine our hearts to make sure that our peace and security are built on the solid rock of Christ. In 1 Thessalonians 5 and verse number 4, we read, "But you, brethren, are not in darkness, so that this day should overtake you as a thief." Unlike unbelievers, Christians are not in darkness. Through faith in Christ, we've been called out of darkness into God's marvelous light, 1 Peter 2, verse number 9. We walk in the light of God's Word and Spirit. So while Christ's return will shock those in darkness, it shouldn't surprise us. Paul says this day should not overtake us like a thief. Why not? Because when we live for the Lord and we follow in the footsteps of Jesus, we're on guard. If you knew thieves were actively in your neighborhood, you'd lock your doors and windows at night and prepare to defend yourself. In the same way, we should safeguard ourselves against spiritual surprises by living in a state of readiness. Are you walking in the light? I hope you are, because that is the only way that you'll be ready for the judgment day. 1 Thessalonians 5, verse number 5, "You are all sons of light and sons of the day. We are not of the night nor of darkness. Therefore, let us not sleep as others do, but let us watch and be sober." What a beautiful description of believers. We are children of light and day, not of night and darkness. Before we became Christians, we were in the darkness. But now, through faith, the light of God's truth illuminates our hearts. Sin's gloomy night has given way to the sunshine of righteousness. Light and day symbolize understanding, holiness, and vigilance. By contrast, night and darkness depict ignorance, sin, and spiritual sleep. So let's live up to our identity as enlightened children of light.
Don't slip back into the works of darkness. Walk in wisdom and watchfulness in the light until Christ returns. Since we are children of light, Paul urges us to stay spiritually awake and sober. Many slumber in spiritual apathy, but we must resist such complacency. Picture yourself driving to work. You're driving behind another person who suddenly slams on his brakes because a dog runs out in front of him. Since you are a good driver and you're alert, you can slam on your brakes and not hit the car in front of you. But the person behind you is drowsy and they're not paying attention, so that person plows right into your bumper. Like responsible drivers, we must be awake and sober as we await Christ's return. The slumbering world doesn't know what's coming, but we do. So let's remain alert and vigilant against temptation so we can be ready to meet our Lord when he appears. 1 Thessalonians 5, verse 7. For those who sleep, sleep at night, and those who get drunk are drunk at night. But let us who are of the day be sober, putting on the breastplate of faith and love, and as a helmet of the hope of salvation. How does Paul contrast night and day here? Well, nighttime is when people tend to sleep and overindulge in drunkenness. Darkness conceals things like drunkenness because people know that it's shameful. But as children of light, we must live honorably in the open sight of others as in the daylight. There should be nothing in our lives that we're trying to hide. Only those who walk in darkness hate the exposure of light, John 3, verse number 20. But children of light welcome true spotlight, for we have nothing to hide. Since we are children of light, Paul urges us to spiritually be sober and alert. Again, we must be on guard against spiritual drowsiness. One way to stay vigilant is by putting on the armor of God, as Paul expressed in Ephesians 6, verse 13. Therefore, take up the whole armor of God, that you may be able to withstand in the evil day, and having done all to stand, stand therefore, having girded your waist with truth, having put on the breastplate of righteousness, and having shod your feet with the preparation of the gospel of peace. Above all, taking the shield of faith, with which you will be able to quench all the fiery darts of the wicked one, and take the helmet of salvation and the sword of the Spirit, which is the word of God. Paul highlights two pieces of armor representing two Christian virtues, the breastplate of faith and love and the helmet of salvation's hope. The breastplate protected a soldier's vital organs, while the helmet protected his head. Likewise, faith, hope, and love guard our spiritual lives. Faith and love form the breastplate that protects our hearts. Hope is our promised salvation, and the helmet shields our mind. As long as we keep wearing the spiritual armor, we'll be protected from the enemy's attack and be ready for Christ's return. 1 Thessalonians 5, verse number 9. For God did not appoint us to wrath, but to obtain salvation through our Lord Jesus Christ, who died for us, that whether we wake or sleep, we should live together with him. Verse 9 is the anchor of our hope. If we're faithful, God promises that we won't suffer his wrath, but we will receive full salvation when Christ returns. God wants everyone to be saved. 1 Timothy 2, verse 3 says, For this is good and acceptable in the sight of God our Savior, who desires all men to be saved and to come to the knowledge of truth. 2 Peter 3, verse number 9, The Lord is not slack concerning his promises, as some count slackness, but is long-suffering toward us, not willing that any should perish, but that all should come to repentance. God wants us to be saved. He wants us to be in heaven with him, but it's our choice. And so that's why God sent Jesus to rescue us from condemnation and to secure our eternal life. Let me ask you a question. Have you put on Christ through an obedient faith? If so, you don't need to fear God's wrath. Instead, you should be excited about the salvation that comes through Jesus. Jesus bore God's wrath in our place on the cross, and his resurrection guarantees our future resurrection. So, hallelujah, we have salvation through our Lord Jesus Christ. Since Jesus died for us and was raised, whether we're awake or asleep, we who are faithful get to live with him forever in heaven. This verse ties back to Paul's discussion in chapter 4 about the deceased Christians, where he reassured believers that the deceased saints wouldn't miss out on Christ's return. Whether we're alive or dead, when he comes, all that are found in Christ will live with him forever. Christ has given us victory over death because when
We are in Him and we live for Him. We too will triumph over death. Physical death cannot separate us from Christ's love, and one day our mortality will be changed into immortality, as Paul wrote in 1 Corinthians 15, verse 53. For this corruptible must put on incorruption, and this mortal must put on immortality. So when this corruptible has put on incorruption, and this mortal has put on immortality, then shall be brought to pass the saying that is written, death is swallowed up in victory. O death, where is your sting? O Hades, where is your victory? So take heart, Christians. Whether you're alive on earth or asleep, whether you're in the grave, it doesn't really matter. When Christ returns, we will live and reign with Him in immortal splendor. Now, we have so much to be thankful for as Christians who are in Christ. 1 Thessalonians 5, verse 11. Therefore, comfort each other and edify one another, just as you also are doing. Since we have this glorious hope in Christ, Paul urges us to encourage and build each other up in the faith. We're fellow travelers heading to the same destination. Along the way, we need fellowship, comfort, and strength that comes from our fellow Christians. Are you using your words to cheer up your fellow Christians? Do you listen with empathy when someone is struggling? We should look for opportunities to encourage those who are weary from battling sin and opposition. Let's remind each other of the hope that we share in Christ. Paul commends the Thessalonians for they've already displayed this kind of care for each other, and we need it more than ever today as we await Christ's return. Now look at 1 Thessalonians 5, verse 12. And we urge you, brethren, to recognize those who labor among you and are over you in the Lord and admonish you, and to esteem them very highly in love for their work's sake. Be at peace among yourselves. In these verses, Paul is giving instructions about respecting and submitting to those who labor in the church and are over the church. He's referring to elders who spiritually shepherd the flock. Since their role is to care for souls, the church must acknowledge and obey their authority in spiritual matters. But our motivation for doing this is love, not a begrudging duty. We willingly submit because we care about honoring Christ, and we care about the elders. And the elders, you know, they lead by example, not through domineering control. Serving Christ by caring for His sheep is hard work. So we must highly esteem faithful elders for their labor. As elders care for the flock and members submit to them respectfully, the church will live in peace and in harmony. Do you uphold your elders in earnest prayer? Are you attentive to their teachings and counsel in spiritual matters? You know, God put elders in place to help grow and protect the church. So let's make their job easier by giving them the respect and honor they deserve. 1 Thessalonians 5, verse 14. Now we exhort you, brethren, warn those who are unruly, comfort the faint-hearted, uphold the weak, be patient with all. Every Christian has a role to play in the church health. Paul gives us some examples of how we can care for one another. First, we should warn fellow believers who are idle or rebellious by admonishing them to get back on track. Second, comfort those who are losing heart. Empathize with their struggles and point them to Christ. Third, help weaker brothers and sisters who are stumbling. Finally, be patient with everyone because we all have faults. Let me illustrate this through a story. A man by the name of Eric was a compassionate leader who believed in the power of unity, empathy, and kindness. He saw the potential in everyone, even those he considered to be unruly or weak. He took the time to understand their challenges and then guided them to become better people. One day, Eric saw a group of children. They were littering the streets and playing pranks on the villagers. He knew that simply scolding them wouldn't bring about a lasting change. Instead, he invited them to join him in the garden, and he showed them how to care for the plants and explained the importance of nurturing others. The children were initially reluctant, but they soon began to understand the value of Eric's teaching. Eric also helped a young woman named Lily, who was struggling with anxiety. He listened to her concerns, and he offered her words of encouragement. He helped her to see that she was not alone,
and that she had the strength to overcome her challenges. Lily was grateful for Eric's help, and she began feeling more confident and self-assured. Eric, he shared his compassion and kindness to everyone in the village. He visited the elderly, the sick, and the less fortunate. He offered them help and support, and he listened to their stories. Eric's actions impacted everyone he met in a positive way, and the village became more harmonious and became a loving community. So Eric's story reminds us that we all have the power to make a difference in this world. By being compassionate, empathetic, and kind, we can help create a more just and loving society. So I ask you, are you actively engaged in your church family's spiritual welfare? Are you sharing your compassion and kindness with your brothers and sisters in Christ? Are you praying for those who are struggling and have a weak faith? God may use you to restore a brother or to gently lend strength to a sister. So never forget that every Christian plays a role in God's kingdom. 1 Thessalonians 5, verse 15. See that no one renders evil for evil to anyone, but always pursue what is good, both for yourself and for all. You know, as Christians, we are supposed to live in loving harmony with believers and unbelievers alike, if possible. So don't retaliate when someone wrongs you. Instead, make it your aim to do good to all people. Paul tells the Romans something similar, Romans 12, verse 20. Therefore, if your enemy is hungry, feed him. If he's thirsty, give him a drink. For in so doing, you will heap coals of fire on his head. Do not be overcome by evil, but overcome evil with good. Let me illustrate how powerful it can be to not retaliate. A young man was trying to live for Christ in a hostile college dorm. Though constantly mocked for his faith, he refused to retaliate and he showed unconditional love. Over time, his goodness melted the hearts of his persecutors. Many repented and said his Christ-like example drew them to the Lord. Though it's not easy, the next time someone is being evil towards you, try treating them with kindness and see what blessings God might be able to bring from it. Be a beacon of grace in your community, and you might be surprised by the impact it will make. Next, Paul will make a bunch of short exhortations for the Thessalonian Christians that applies to us as well. 1 Thessalonians 5, verse 16, rejoice always. Joy is a hallmark of healthy Christian living, but rejoicing is only possible when our focus is upward. If our joy depends on circumstance, it will fluctuate up and down, but when we rejoice in the Lord, no circumstance can steal our joy. Habakkuk spoke of rejoicing in the Lord even when fig trees do not bud, Habakkuk 3, verse 17 and 18, because God is always worthy of praise no matter what's happening in our lives. When life feels gloomy, you know, praise God by faith, and you'll find light breaking through. Keep seeking joy in Jesus, not joy from Jesus, because he is the unshakable source of joy. 1 Thessalonians 5, verse 17, pray without ceasing. Does this mean that we're just supposed to walk around and we're supposed to be praying nonstop? Of course not. However, we need to understand that developing a constant mindset and routine of prayer can bring us closer to God. Our Heavenly Father cares about every worry, everything that we have going on in our life, whether it's small or large. And we can bring them all before him throughout the day and throughout the night through prayer. Imagine you're having a casual conversation with a close friend. You can talk about minor daily matters or major life issues with God, and he will hear every word. Not only that, he wants to hear from you, which is why Paul says, pray without ceasing. 1 Thessalonians 5:18. In everything give thanks, for this is the will of God in Christ Jesus for you. Obviously, this doesn't mean to be thankful for evil, but we can find things to be thankful for despite evil. God allows trials to happen in our lives, but even during these difficult times, we can thank him for always being there for us, and we can be thankful for all that he offers us. Remember the story of Jonah? A great fish swallowed him, but he still found a reason to praise God and to pray to him despite his dire predicament that happened because of his own disobedience. So let's remember God in the storms of our lives, because it will train our hearts to trust his wisdom and love, and it will help us to take our focus off the circumstance
and lift our eyes to our loving Father who works all things for good. 1 Thessalonians 5, verse number 19. Do not quench the Spirit. Do not despise prophecies. Test all things. Hold fast what is good. Abstain from every form of evil. Just as we can extinguish a flickering flame, we can quench the Spirit by resisting His work. How can we avoid this? Well, it's by submitting to the Word of God, which is inspired by the Holy Spirit. Living by God's Word keeps our faith glowing brightly. In this context, Paul is also talking about the miraculous works of the Holy Spirit that was available to the first century Christians. A person who was inspired by the Holy Spirit was never forced to do His bidding. So even in the miraculous age, one could quench the work of the Holy Spirit. They were also not to despise prophecies, because these prophecies, of course, came from God, is the Word of God. Perhaps some wanted a different gift than prophecy, or maybe some didn't like the message that was coming forth through the prophecy. Whatever the reason, prophecies were not to be despised, because again, it was the Word of God. And we certainly shouldn't despise the prophecies in God's Word, because that would be the same as despising God. Paul tells them to test all things, regardless if the person was claiming to be a prophet or was claiming to teach, he was teaching the truth. They were to be like the Bereans, and they were to test what was being said against Scripture. That would be more challenging for them in the first century, since the Word of God was being revealed. But of course, we know that there's at least one way that a speaker could prove that his words he was proclaiming came from God, and that was by working miracles and signs, Mark 16, verse 20. Paul's message is also true for us, but we have it much easier because we have God's completed Word, and there are no new revelations. So we can test what people are teaching by comparing it to Scripture, which requires gathering evidence from Scripture and properly reasoning about the things we find in Scripture. After testing what is being taught, we must cling to what is true and reject what is not true. No matter how popular it might be, that doesn't mean that it is the truth. So when we make God's Word our foundation, it will be easier for us to cling to what is good and to abstain from what is evil. Now, I want you to think about this idea of abstaining from every form of evil, because that is a broad topic that means that we are to refrain, or we are to hold ourselves back even from the appearance of evil. So abstaining from evil requires us to be aware of our outward sinful behaviors and also the underlying heart attitudes and subtle rationalizations that many use that ends up leading them to sin. For example, gossip and slander are clearly sins, but abstaining from these evils would also require us resisting the envy, pride, or malice in our hearts that could lead to gossip. It also means we must not justify spreading rumors by using excuses like, well, you know, I'm just telling this information to you because I'm concerned for this person. So the overall idea is don't put yourself in situations that appear evil. Guard your heart against anything that might extinguish the Holy Spirit's work or twist God's truth. Nurture your faith with Scripture and reject all false doctrines. Then you'll stay spiritually awake for Christ's return. 1 Thessalonians 5, verse 23. Now may the God of peace Himself sanctify you completely, and may your whole spirit, soul, and body be preserved blameless at the coming of our Lord Jesus Christ. As Paul closes this beautiful letter, he prays for the Thessalonians' sanctification. Though Christians are already set apart in Christ, we must keep growing in the way of the Lord, because we must be set apart for God's glory so that we can be blameless when Christ returns. This doesn't mean sinless perfection, but it does mean that we continue to pursue spiritual maturity with nothing being held back from God's transforming power. When we follow in the footsteps of Jesus, we'll be ready to meet our Holy Savior face to face. So don't be satisfied with mediocre Christianity. God wants the full dedication of your whole heart, mind, and soul. 1 Thessalonians 5, verse 24, He who calls you is faithful, who also will do it. How can we be sanctified and kept blameless for Christ's return? By relying on God who called us through His glorious gospel. Our faithful Father will complete the work of holiness
that he began in us, Philippians 1 and verse number 6. God will fulfill every promise to those who love him. 1 Thessalonians 5, verse 25. Brethren, pray for us. In closing, Paul asked them to pray for them. Though Paul had become a spiritual giant who became one of the hardest working apostles, he depended on the prayers of his fellow believers. He asked many times in his letter for prayers. Likewise, we should be humble enough to request prayer and be glad to pray for others. Don't ever underestimate the power of prayer and what it can do for us and others. 1 Thessalonians 5, verse 26. Greet all the brethren with a holy kiss. The holy kiss is a gesture of greeting and fellowship among Christians. It is a sign of love, peace, and unity in Christ. It is not a romantic kiss, but a simple and sincere one. This greeting is mentioned several times in Scripture, Romans 16:16, 1 Corinthians 16:20, 2 Corinthians 13:12, and then our passage, 1 Thessalonians 5:26, and 1 Peter 5 and verse 14. The holy kiss was a common practice in the ancient Near East. This is where people would kiss each other on the cheek, forehead, or the hand to show respect, and they would use it to show friendship or affection. It was also a Jewish custom to greet each other with a kiss, Luke 7, verse 45, and chapter 22, verse 48. Some Christian groups, such as the Eastern Orthodox, the Coptic, and the Amish, still practice the holy kiss today. However, most Christians have replaced the holy kiss with other forms of greetings, such as a handshake or a hug or a verbal blessing. The important thing is not the form of the greeting, but the spirit behind it. In other words, the focus is on the greeting, so we are to greet each other, but it's not focused on how it is that we're done. It's not limited to a holy kiss. 1 Thessalonians 5, verse 27. I charge you by the Lord that this epistle be read to all the holy brethren. The grace of our Lord Jesus Christ be with you. Amen. In verse 27, Paul gives a forceful charge that the entire epistle be read publicly to all the brethren in the church at Thessalonica. He wants to make sure the elders don't selectively share only certain portions of the letter, or maybe just try to keep the word to themselves, because it is the inspired word of God. By insisting that the whole church hear the entire epistle, he makes it clear that he wants all Christians edified by his apostolic teaching, not just the leaders. The same is true today. We have God's word available to us so that we can read it and understand it. And we should never rely solely upon preachers, elders, or anyone else to teach us the truth, because we can read it for ourselves. Now, when I say that, I'm not saying that you shouldn't learn from others, but I am saying always test everything from the source, which is the Word of God. Paul then closes out the letter in a similar manner as he does the rest of his letters, with a short prayer of blessing that the grace of the Lord Jesus Christ is with them all. In conclusion, Paul's beautiful letter to the Thessalonians teach us to be ready for Jesus' return and to provide hope and comfort to Christians. He reminds them of the suddenness of Jesus' coming and encourages them not to lose hope or to be discouraged. Paul also addresses their concern about the loved ones who have passed away, assuring them that all faithful Christians will be raised and reunited with Jesus. Overall, the letter emphasizes steadfastness in faith, perseverance in hope, and the eagerly awaiting of Christ's return. It serves as an encouragement to the believers to live holy lives and to look ahead to eternal glory. Despite being written long ago, Paul's instructions remain relevant to Christians today as we face trials and temptations and continue to live in a manner worthy of the gospel. We can find inspiration in the love and care expressed by Paul for the Thessalonians and strive to encourage one another as we wait for Jesus' return. I appreciate you listening to my lesson, and I hope you found it to be biblical, and I hope it challenged you in some way. I would even be happy if it just made you think about your life or about God. I think it's important that we listen to and study God's Word as often as we can. Now, one thing I want to make clear is that I don't want you to treat my Word as if it's the Word of God. I say this because I'm just a man. However, I will always do my best to study God's Word and to teach the truth. But I can make mistakes just like anyone else can. So always go to God's Word to confirm what I'm teaching. We all need to be good Bereans. If you find that I'm preaching something wrong, please let me know and be ready to show me from Scripture where I got it wrong.
because as a teacher of God, I know that I'll be judged with a harsher judgment by God, James 3, verse number 1. I would also greatly appreciate it if you would tell people about LG Ministry. You can find all my videos on YouTube. Just search by my name or search by LG Ministry, and you should easily find the channel. Or you can go to lgministry.org. Our lessons are seen by people all over the world, so I hope you'll continue to watch our program and pray that we'll be able to plant God's Word for many years to come.

We often use the word cosmos as a single name used to identify the existence of all matter. Every atom, asteroid, planet, galaxy, and even space itself. But in addition to simply referring to the existence of all space and matter, the word cosmos is used because it describes the observed order and design in nature. The ancient Greeks, as far back as the 6th century BC, used their word for order, cosmos, to describe what they observed in the world around them. If ancient cultures, prior to the understanding of electricity, magnetism, radiation, optics, subatomic interactions, or even the equations of gravity, could make and conclude that order and function existed, then how much more should our generation appreciate the functional complexity of the universe? You see, our universe does not exist as a chaotic collection of space and matter. Rather, the ordering of our cosmos can be seen from the very fabric of space-time itself. The physical laws that govern matter supply the foundation of functionality that we observe. From the beginning of time, mankind has explored, slowly constructed a detailed understanding of the physical world so that we can construct experiments, forecast expectations, and successfully predict results. But our mathematical expressions and the formulas are merely descriptions for how the laws naturally operate on their own. Our scientific investigations only reveal what order and function the cosmos inherently has. The functional laws of the universe exist, whether we can describe them, whether we can write them down, or whether we even know about them at all. Now, when we observe nature, we're not observing the physical laws themselves. Rather, we observe the functionality of our cosmos through the diversity of its complex structures. Along with space itself, matter fills the cosmos, forming a breathtaking array of complex structures. From subatomic particles to spiral galaxies, from the trillions of cells that compose the human body, to the seething plasmas that power the stars, complex order is found at every cosmic scale. Take, for instance, the simple periodic table of the elements. This singular chart is mankind's expression of the orderly sequence of elements that form the building blocks of our material world. Each element has a unique identity in its nuclear structure and fundamental characteristics. The periodic table uses both a periodicity and related groupings to visualize the comparisons and the contrasts among all the elements. For instance, the number of protons in an atom, called the atomic number, is a unique property for each element, and it forms an increasing sequence from left to right and from top to bottom. The overall structure of the periodic table includes horizontal rows called periods, which are arranged to identify the highest energy level of the element's outer electrons. The vertical columns are groups or families, and they help to identify elements that have similar chemical properties. In fact, the orderliness of our cosmos is so well displayed in the periodic table that when early scientists were developing its structure from all the elements that they knew at their time, they found gaps in sequences where obviously an element should exist. These gaps in the ordered sequences led to numerous discoveries of elements which had not been known before. Had these new elements always existed? Absolutely. But until we identified the ordered structuring of matter, we could not correctly identify and describe the elements. The periodic table has elements that are the building blocks for the host of complex structures in our cosmos. Yet these complex structures, in turn, are participants in an equally inspiring set of complex interactions, where cosmic laws exert their influence through the forces of nature. Here is where the complex nature of the cosmos has both confounded and astounded humanity. As much as we would like it, the physical laws do not obey human whims. We're subject to their processes and governed by their operation.
No matter what branch of scientific study, what scale of experiment, or what object of observation, the complex matter being observed is influenced by a host of physical laws and principles. So in our scientific experiments, while we struggle in confining the matter or painstakingly restricting its contamination and seeking to establish boundary conditions, we must acknowledge that without the regular and ordered functionality of the laws of our cosmos, the complexity we see would merely be chaos. No scientific understanding could be obtained, let alone even initiated, if the regular, repeatable, and restricting laws were not present and functioning. If the origin of matter and energy, let alone the construction of complex structures, cannot emanate from the matter or energy itself, and if humanity doesn't control it, let alone establish the cosmic law, what does the presence of both law and matter, function and complexity demand? The evidence leads to an intelligent creator of such power and magnificence that the beauty of the cosmos, in all its order and function, pale in comparison to him.

0: Hello, this is Bob Pritchard with the Gospel Minute. Do you remember Shannon Stone? He was the Brownwood, Texas firefighter who fell to his death at a Texas Rangers baseball game in July 2011. As he stretched out to catch a foul ball tossed to the stands, he fell headfirst about 20 feet to a concrete surface below. It was such a shame that he exchanged his life for a baseball. Jesus spoke of the cost of following him. If any man will come after me, let him deny himself and take up his cross and follow me. For whosoever will save his life shall lose it, and whosoever will lose his life for my sake shall find it. For what is a man profited if he shall gain the whole world and lose his own soul? Or what shall a man give in exchange for his soul? Matthew 16:24-26. We make exchanges every day. Our time and skills are exchanged for a paycheck that we exchange for things we want and need. But many are making terrible decisions, exchanging their lives for things that will cause them to be separated from God for eternity. Shannon Stone exchanged his life for a baseball. What are you exchanging for your soul? Stay tuned to GBN. We've got something good for you.
1: GBN Questions and Answers. We have this great question today. Is it wrong to judge others? Friends, would you be surprised to learn that the Bible does not say that it's wrong to judge people? Now, you might be thinking, of course it says that. Matthew chapter 7 and verse 1 says, "Judge not, that you be not judged." Yes, it does say that. But you know, the truth is, Matthew chapter 7, 1 through 5 is condemning a specific type of judging. It's not forbidding all types of judging. In fact, when a person uses Matthew chapter 7 to forbid judging, I like to reference them to John chapter 7 and verse 24, where the Bible says, "Do not judge according to appearance, but judge with righteous judgment." You see, this passage actually commands that we make judgments. It simply requires that we make righteous judgments. So, what's the point then of Matthew when he says, "Judge not, that you be not judged"? Immediately after Matthew makes that statement, he goes on to explain what type of judgments we're not to make. Now, I'm going to summarize for you the type of judgments Matthew says we're not to make. We're not to make harsh judgments, hypercritical judgments, or hypocritical judgments. Now, let's explain. First, the Bible forbids harsh judgments. Friends, when a person makes a harsh judgment, he interprets evidence in the worst possible light. He looks at a person's actions and he interprets them as poorly, as badly as possible. And yet, 1 Corinthians 13 and verse 7, the Bible says about love, "Love believes all things." The idea of that passage is that we are to interpret the actions of others with kindness, believing the best, not the worst. Now, harsh judgment is the opposite of that. It's the opposite of love. I want you to notice in Matthew 7, verse 2, where he says, "For with what judgment you judge, you will be judged, and with what measure you use, it will be measured back to you." Friends, in light of that, I don't want my judgments to be harsh. Now, secondly, the Bible forbids hypercritical judgments. Now, I want you to notice Matthew 7 and verse 3 describes this person as one who is looking for the speck in his brother's eye. The speck. He is hypercritical. He's looking for the little thing. Now, of course, that doesn't mean that it's wrong to call sin, sin. But what it does mean is I should not be on a mission digging up dirt looking for something in my brother. Thirdly, the Bible forbids hypocritical judgments. Matthew 7 and verse 4 says, "Or how can you say to your brother, 'Let me remove the speck from your eye, and look, a plank is in your own eye'? Hypocrite, first remove the plank from your own eye, and then you will see clearly to remove the speck from your brother's eye." Now the point is, it's not wrong to point out or judge sin in others, but rather, I need to have my own life in order. I mean, after all, who could believe a preacher who is drunk and he's preaching against alcohol? It doesn't make any sense. Friends, the next time we say, "The Bible says judge not," let's make sure we use it the right way. The Bible does not condemn judging. In fact, the Bible commands judging. It only forbids certain types of judging that we are not to engage in. Calling sin, sin is a right thing to do.
2: Most everyone understands that if there is a person or a book that can accurately predict the future, then that's superhuman. It just is something that no human by their own design or by their own skill can do. In fact, as we look into the Bible, we see that statement put forth to us. God Himself said, "Let them bring forth and show us what will happen, or declare to us things to come. Show the things that are to come hereafter, that we may know you are gods." For years, in ancient cultures, people understood that if a person, if a prophet, if a book accurately predicts things that happen in detail in the future, and is never wrong about any of those, then that person, prophet, book has to have some type of divine origin. When we look into the Bible, we see that it's filled with prophecy. One of those very powerful prophecies that is evidence for the divine inspiration is the prophecy of Ezekiel found in chapter 26 concerning the city of Tyre. You see, Tyre was a city that came to prominence in about 1200 BC. It was one of the best natural ports on the Mediterranean Sea. It stood at the crossroads of worldwide trading. But the problem with Tyre was that it had become very wicked. During Ezekiel's day, he wrote that by the abundance of your trading, you became filled with violence within, and you sinned. Your heart was lifted up because of your beauty. You corrupted your wisdom for the sake of splendor. You defiled your sanctuaries by the multitude of your iniquities. You find that in Ezekiel chapter 28, verses 16 through 18. So Ezekiel says, because of the evil and wickedness that is within your walls, God is going to destroy you. And in Ezekiel chapter 26, he lists several things that were going to happen to the city of Tyre. He said that Nebuchadnezzar, the king of Babylon, would destroy the mainland villages. He said that Nebuchadnezzar would build a siege mound against the city. Ezekiel prophesied that many nations would come up against Tyre, that the city would be flattened like the top of a rock, and that its stones and its timber and soil would be laid in the sea. And it would become a place where men spread nets, and the city of Tyre would never be rebuilt. After Ezekiel's prophecy, Nebuchadnezzar did indeed besiege the city. In fact, it was a long siege of about 14 years. And in that time, the Tyrians, the inhabitants of Tyre, began to take all of their materials and move them out to an island about 3/4 of a mile off of the mainland. Babylonian king Nebuchadnezzar eventually breached the city, and he got in to find that the Tyrians had all moved out. Yes, he did destroy the mainland villages, and he encamped around the city, built a siege mound against it. After Nebuchadnezzar did that, there were several scores and decades of years that other nations came up against the city of Tyre, until about 330 BC. In 330 BC, a man by the name of Alexander the Great was sweeping across the globe, conquering everything in his path. In fact, it's said that at one point in his life, he knelt and cried because there was no more world left to conquer. Alexander the Great came up against the mainland city of Tyre, as Ezekiel had predicted about those other nations. And he basically did the exact same thing that Nebuchadnezzar had done hundreds of years earlier, except after his siege, which wasn't nearly as long, only about 9 months, when he got into the mainland city, those Tyrians had moved to the island city. Now, Alexander the Great was not easily thwarted, and he did not do what Nebuchadnezzar did. Nebuchadnezzar basically said, "Oh, well," and he left. Alexander the Great said, no, no one makes a fool of me. And so he started to devise plans as to how to get to the island city of Tyre. And how did he do that? Well, here's what he did. He decided he was going to take every single stone, piece of wood, and all the dirt from the mainland city of Tyre and was going to dump it into the Mediterranean Sea and build a land bridge out to the island city of Tyre. And that's exactly what he did. Took every bit of building material, scraped Tyre clean like a rock, and dumped it into the Mediterranean Sea. The prophecy that Ezekiel had uttered several hundred years before Alexander the Great ever stepped onto the scene came true when all of that building material was thrown down into the Mediterranean Sea. In fact, when Ezekiel said that the city would never again be rebuilt, oh, there's a city now that's in the relative same place as Tyre once was. It's also named Tyre. But the interesting thing about that, when that soil and timber and those stones were poured into the Mediterranean Sea, it caused the sand to build up there around the mainland, and the area where the original city once was, well, we don't even know where that is today exactly. The city can never be rebuilt because we can't even locate the exact point there on the edge of the mainland where the city once was. Ezekiel looked several hundred years into the future and talked about Tyre being scraped clean like a rock. In all of the annals of human history, how many cities have been scraped clean like that? Very, very few. And yet Ezekiel predicted it perfectly. How? Tell them to show us what will come in the future, what will be hereafter, and we will believe that they are gods. You see, that was the challenge God gave to the idols, but they couldn't. But God took up the challenge himself, and through the prophet Ezekiel, he told the world exactly what would happen to Tyre, and it came to pass. What can we uncover and discover from this truth? That the Bible is the product of God.

To the east of Jerusalem is the Mount of Olives. In the valley between the two, you might know it as the Garden of Gethsemane. In Aramaic, Gethsemane means oil press. And that's ironic because in this place, Jesus was emotionally pressed as he prayed that this cup of suffering, if possible, could pass from him. Have you guys ever thought about the night that Jesus was arrested? I want you to close your eyes for a second.

0: Imagine you were in Gethsemane 2,000 years ago. It was a valley just outside the walls of Jerusalem. It's pitch black except for maybe a few lamps. You've been praying for hours, but your disciples have fallen asleep. You look up towards the giant stone walls of the city, and you see a mob of torches, and they're coming for you. People who are familiar with Jerusalem would say that it takes about 10 to 15 minutes to wind down those paths from the city walls to the Garden of Gethsemane. What if you knew what was about to happen to you? You would be struck, you'd be mocked, you'd be laughed at, you'd even be spit on. You would be scourged. You would have your back ripped open by jagged pieces of bone and shards of metal, but just enough torture that you don't die yet. Then they would inflict one last embarrassing and shameful act. They would strip you of your clothing and gamble for it while you hang on a cross. What would you do if you saw the torches coming and you knew that they were for you? Would you fight? Would you run over the Mount of Olives to Bethany to hide in Lazarus's house? Or would you wait and let them take you, although you know that you're innocent? In John chapter 18 and verse 4, it says that Jesus knew all the things that were about to happen to him. But he didn't run, like most men would. He waited, while the torches approached, until Judas finally gave him the kiss of betrayal. His disciple, a friend, turned enemy. Arrested without cause, and his disciples fled and abandoned him. Why did Jesus go through all that? Why did God the Father even allow it? Why did God hold back the armies of heaven in order to allow his only son to go to the cross? It was for you. It was for me. It was for every person who's ever walked the face of this earth. And it was to save us. It was to set us free from sin and death. And it was to pay for our sins with his perfect, sinless blood. That's what he did for you. What will you do for him?
1: Perhaps you've not heard of the new magazine, Reaching the Lost. It's an exciting new publication designed to focus completely on evangelism. And the best part, it's free. We will mail it to your home, mail it to your congregation. And when you get it, you're going to see featured articles with tips for evangelism. You're going to see instructions as to how to make better use of house to house and heart to heart. Inside, you're going to read of conversion stories, successes that congregations are experiencing. You're going to read about the seminars that we're doing and the reports from churches. We're

not the man who points out how the strong man stumbles or where the doer of deeds could have done them better. The credit belongs to the man who is actually in the arena, whose face is marred by dust and sweat and blood, who strives valiantly, who errs, who comes short again and again because there's no effort without error and shortcoming, but who does actually strive to do the deeds. Critics of Christ love to point out shortcomings of his disciples, sneering at their failures and sins. But these critics are not in the arena. They are not trying. They sit on the sidelines and forfeit the glory of eternal victory. James said, "Be doers of the word and not hearers only, deceiving yourselves." James 1:22. Let's be doers.

And now it's time for the Everlasting Gospel. Welcome to the Everlasting Gospel. This is the program where we get to study the Bible together a little while. I hope you'll get your Bible and follow along with us. We're going to spend most of our time today in the book of Acts. My name is Gary McDay. I'm the preacher for the Browns Ferry Road Church of Christ in Chattanooga. We'd love to have you come visit with us when you can. A warm and friendly welcome will await you. In our study today, we're going to be taking a look at a theme that occurs in the book of Acts on the definition of a believer, and it is that which I would like to speak of today. In thinking about the definition of things, you know, the definition of a believer is defined in the New Testament. Our thematic passage is going to be Acts 5:14 in today's lesson, and the believers were the more added to the Lord, multitudes, both of men and women. Acts 5:14. Here we find that part of the definition of a believer is one who is added to the Lord. You know, it's important for us to have a complete definition. Probably if we were to say, how would you define a believer? Someone would just say, well, it's one who believes in Christ. Well, that's true. And that would be a partial definition. It would be similar to say, how would you define a car? And you might say, well, a car has four wheels. Well, that's true. But it certainly does not fully define a car, especially if you're a sports car lover. You have a lot more to the definition of what you mean by a car than just four wheels. Or it might be that a person is going to define the word cake. Well, is cake, is that just some flour and sugar and eggs and vanilla, whatever goes into making a cake, and you just mix that up, put it in the oven and bake it? Yeah, that's a cake. I think that's a cake. You found out how much I know about cooking. If you try to cook one with that recipe, well, that'd be a cake if it turns out. But then you have a cake that could be a wedding cake, multi-tiered cake with fancy icing, looking like velvet, cutting into it, and it's impressive. That would be a cake also. So you would find a basic definition and then a full definition of various things. The same is true of a believer. And the reason I wanted to present this topic today is because my concern is that many people consider themselves to be believers in Christ when they only have the basic definition of what it is to be a believer. That is, I believe Jesus is the Christ, the Son of God. And while that's wonderful and true, there is far more to being a believer in the sense that the New Testament teaches, and we want all that heaven has to present to us. So in our study today, let me invite our attention to the book of Acts, and let's just begin by going to the second chapter of the book of Acts, and we'll see a number of things that define who a believer is, because this is really the definition of a believer, what you have

0: here in the Bible, the one that is acceptable to God. It's interesting for us to notice the number of times that believer is found in the Bible. Very few, really. And then the number of times believing is found in the Bible. Well, there's only one time. Yet we talk about it a lot. Yet there is a description to be found of the one who is a believer. Now, let's just take Acts 2 and begin here. The idea of being added to the Lord is first introduced to us in the second chapter of the book of Acts. What we find in Acts 2 is the beginning of the church. Jesus promised to build his church during his personal ministry. And in so doing, he said, "Upon this rock, I will build my church. And the gates of hell or Hades shall not prevail against it. And I will give unto thee the keys of the kingdom of heaven. And whatsoever thou shalt bind on earth shall be bound in heaven. And whatsoever thou shalt loose on earth shall be loosed in heaven." Christ's church is his kingdom. But the first time his church becomes a reality is in the book of Acts, Acts 2. Do you know the book of Acts is the only historical book in the Bible? That is, it's devoted to the history of the beginning and the expansion of the church of Christ. So in Acts chapter 2, we find the apostles are now ready to preach the gospel to the multitudes that have been responsible for the crucifixion of Christ. And we find there are Jews, in harmony with Deuteronomy 16:16, that have gathered from all over the world in Jerusalem to worship God. And this occasion is used for the first proclamation of the gospel. The lesson that is recorded is that of Peter. He will convince this multitude of their misdeed in having crucified the Son of God. They will be cut to the heart upon hearing that message, and they will cry out, "What shall we do?" They are now convinced, that is, many of them. We don't know how many, but we know there are devout Jews out of every nation under heaven, as is described in the book of Acts chapter 2. And we know that in the temple area, according to Alfred Edersheim's book on the temple, it would hold in the temple and the surrounding courtyard about 20,000 people. That's quite a lot of people. And these people are now being convinced that Christ is the Son of God, and they had crucified the Christ in harmony with the prophecies that went before on him. And now then they're saying, "What shall we do?" And Peter gives them the answer. He will begin by telling them in Acts chapter 2, well, look down about verse 36, "Let all the house of Israel know assuredly that God hath made that same Jesus whom you crucified, both Lord and Christ." Now then, when they heard this, they were pricked or cut in their heart. And they said unto Peter and to the rest of the apostles, "Men and brethren, what shall we do?" They rightly recognized there was action that needed to be taken on their part because of the sin they had committed. Peter said unto them, "Repent and be baptized, every one of you, in the name of Jesus Christ for the remission of sins, and ye shall receive the gift of the Holy Ghost. For the promise is unto you and to your children and to all that are afar off, even as many as the Lord our God shall call." And then he reports with great gladness, Luke does, in writing the book, "With many other words did he testify and exhort, saying, save yourselves from this untoward or crooked generation." Now, verse 41. This is the first time we see something being added, someone being added. "Then they that gladly received his word were baptized, and the same day there were added unto them about 3,000 souls." You might wonder, unto whom were they added? Unto the apostles they were added. And you'll notice they gladly received the word, the message, both of the fact that they needed to repent of the sin of crucifying Christ along with their other sins, and also of the fact that they had the need for salvation. So they were told to repent and be baptized for their remission. That means the forgiveness of their sins. Baptism in the New Testament was always for the remission of sins, even John's baptism, Luke 3:3, Mark 1:4. This baptism is for the remission of sins, and it is in harmony with the Great Commission of Christ. So when they heard that, they gladly received the word. They found out from the authoritative spokesman for Christ, the apostles, just what they needed to do to respond to the message they had heard. Having now done that, they were baptized. And the same day they were added unto them about 3,000 souls. The theme of our lesson today is the believers are added. Believers are added to the Lord. That is the definition of a believer. The ones who are added to the Lord. Now we're familiar in our day and age with people who say join the church. Did you know that language is really foreign to the New Testament? Never do you find someone being instructed to join the church. Well, what's the difference? The difference is, if you gladly receive the word of God and you're dependent upon what the apostles teach for your salvation, you're going to honor the words that they speak and the concepts they present. One definition of a believer, the believer is defined here as one who is added to the Lord. He has gladly received the word, he is baptized, and now he's added to the Lord. Now, it's the case in Acts 2, as you follow that chapter through, that these same people continued steadfastly in the apostles' doctrine and fellowship and breaking of bread and in prayers. So they're continuing in that practice. And also you will notice down in verse 47, as Luke concludes this chapter, that these folks were praising God and having favor with all the people, and the Lord added to the church daily such as should be saved. So now we expand our concept of what is involved in the definition of a disciple. We have seen that a disciple is one who is added to the Lord in verse 41. Now we're seeing that a disciple is one whom the Lord adds to the church. Remember in verse 41, we asked the question, to whom were they added? They were added to the apostles. Well, now then in verse 47, to what were they added? They were added to the church. A good follow-up question is, by whom were they added to the church? Well, they were added to the church by the Lord himself. So now then, you see, a believer is more than just a person who says, I believe Christ is the Son of God. He is glad to receive the word. Some specific teaching has been received by this believer. And now that he's seen that it involves baptism, verse 41, it involves repentance, verse 38, it includes the remission of one's sins. When a person has obeyed this gospel, that person is added to the Lord. The Lord adds him to his church. Now, I wanted you to see that because it's a process that's being presented right here in Acts 2 for these people to turn from being sinful, even to the point of having crucified Christ, to now being saved. And we saw just exactly what they did to be saved. So now then, our definition of a disciple has expanded measurably. A believer, a disciple or a believer, is one who is glad to receive the word. He has been added to the Lord, and the Lord has added him to the church. Those are some facets or features of the believer that we want to keep in mind. Now, let's move a little bit further into the book of Acts. You know, in the book of Acts, it's going to detail the establishment of the church in Acts 2, and then the expansion of the church. So we move on through a few chapters in Acts until we come to Acts chapter 5. Now, here in Acts chapter 5, we are able to see further definition concerning the definition of a believer. In Acts 5, there was an unfortunate circumstance that occurred with Ananias and Sapphira. They lied to God and to the Holy Spirit about their giving. And as a result, they died before the Lord. This is serious business. Now then, of course, everyone is paying attention to what is taking place. And great fear came on all the church and upon as many as heard these things, as rightly it should. And great fear should come upon us if we ever thought about lying to God or to the Holy Spirit or doing something in an unlawful way or inappropriate way concerning our giving to the Lord. By the hands of the apostles were many signs and wonders wrought among the people, and they were all with one accord in Solomon's porch. And of the rest dared no man join himself to them, but the people magnified them. And believers were the more added to the Lord, multitudes, both of men and women. So once again, we find believers were the more added to the Lord. And I like to point this out because I have some brethren of my own acquaintance, and some of these brethren wish to say that a person who is a believer is in full fellowship with God. In other words, all you need to do is say you believe Christ is the Son of God. That's the most important thing, so that's all you need to do. No, it is not. No further than we have read into the book of Acts today have we learned that the definition of a believer is more than just one who says, I believe Christ is the Son of God. That is true, he's a believer, but he's not fully a believer in the Bible sense yet until he has gladly received the word, been added to the Lord, and the Lord has added him to the church. Now, that's just the way the inspired writer Luke, the historian, describes for us the definition of a believer. That's the kind of believer I want to be, don't you? The kind of believer who can turn to the Bible and say, I'm a believer just like what I'm reading about right here in my Bible. I not only believe Christ is the Son of God, but my definition of a believer didn't stop there. No, sir. I also have gladly received his word. That is what the Bible teaches me to do to be a Christian, what I am anticipating to do and living my life for the Lord. I'm gladly receiving the word. That's very broad, very general, but I'm gladly receiving this inspired word. Now then, I'm added to the Lord. Now then, the Lord adds me to his church. And I'm right along with these believers in the book of Acts. In Acts chapter 5, verse 14, where we're looking now, we find the believers were the more added to the Lord, multitudes, both of men and women. That would mean they believe in Christ, but it would also mean they gladly received the word. It would also mean they'd been baptized. It would also mean the Lord added them to his church. So it's an incorrect biblical idea for people, like friends of mine I've suggested, to say that, well, in the book of Acts, it just says that people are believers, and that's fine. And so if you just believe Jesus is the Son of God, then you're in full fellowship with God, and there's nothing more for you to do. Not so. Not so. Because now we're finding out the definition of a believer. I can tell you this. A man who drives a sports car is not going to be content for you to define his car as it's got four wheels. That defines his car. Oh, no, he'll want to tell you about the color of the car, the make of the car, the year of the car, the model of the car, the power of the car, the look, everything. That will be the definition he's looking for when it comes to a description of his car. The Lord has died to redeem us from sin. Matthew 26, 28. He died on the cross to redeem us from our sins, as John 3, 16 so vividly points out. And those last chapters in the gospel accounts detail his suffering on our behalf. There's some very important matters to discuss here. There's some very important principles of the Bible for us to believe and to apply to our life. Now when we find we can be accepted in Christ Jesus, that we can find his acceptance with us, 2 Corinthians 5, verse 13 to 19, what we are finding out is a believer is more than just a person who says he believes in Christ. And we shouldn't be content with just that. Some people will say to us today, well, I'm a believer, and I know God knows my heart. He's going to judge my heart. Well, you're certainly right about that. He's going to judge the secrets of men according to the gospel, Romans 2:16. He knows our hearts, Revelation 2:23. That means not our intentions are going to save us, if that's what's meant by the statement, but this, that he's going to know if we have obeyed from the heart that form of doctrine which was delivered us, being then made free from sin, we became the servants of righteousness. That's Romans 6, verses 16 to 18. So a believer is not just a person who says he believes in Christ. Now, that's a great concern today because there's so many different kinds of religions. And our Lord taught us that the unity of all believers would promote the world's belief in Christ. And here's how that happens. When the world looks out at all of the churches, they see people with various practices, various belief systems, various names. It's confusing to them, is it not? Certainly it is. What makes a person one of those different sorts of churches? You know, like the person who visits in a Roman Catholic mass. He doesn't know. If he's never been in there, he doesn't know when to stand up, when to sit down. He doesn't know to keep his feet off of the kneeler. He doesn't know anything about that. It's so complicated. But when a person is following the New Testament, if he's really following the word of Christ, all believers are going to teach, believe, and practice the same thing. There'll be no divisions, distinctions among them. 1 Corinthians 1 and verse 10. And Jesus said by this, all men will know that you are my disciples. By this, the world may believe that thou hast sent me. Christ is praying to God. If his disciples, his followers are one, based upon this word right here. Now, that's in John 17, verse 17, verse 20, and the verses that follow. You'll see Christ in that discussion in his prayer to God. That means a lot to us. We want to be believers after the New Testament order. We want others to believe in Christ. So when there's this idea that a believer is one who believes in Christ, as long as you believe in him, that's fine. There's much more to it than that, because we have much more to our New Testament. He gave us the entirety of this New Testament to believe, teach, and practice in order to find acceptability in his sight. To the young evangelist Timothy, Paul made this statement, "Study to show thyself approved unto God, a workman that needeth not to be ashamed, rightly dividing the word of truth." The American Standard Version there in 2 Timothy 2:15 says, "Handling aright the word of truth." So we have that responsibility, just like Timothy did, to read 1 Timothy 4, verse 13, and to study it, 2 Timothy 2, and verse 15, so that we can say we are believers. This is what we're to believe. In Romans 10, at verse 17, the Bible says, "So then faith cometh by hearing, and hearing by the word of God." So when we gladly receive the word of God, that's how we become believers. That's one of the definitions of a believer, one who has gladly received the word of God. In that way, we do as Peter said, and we grow in grace and in the knowledge of our Lord and Savior, Jesus Christ. 2 Peter 3, verse 18. Now, I'd like for us to go again further in the book of Acts to Acts chapter 16, where once again, we're going to come across this concept of what a believer is and what a believer does in order to be a believer. So let's go to Acts chapter 16. Let's see, I think I have a slide for that. Oh, before we get there, don't let me pass this one up. In Acts 11, 24, this is about Barnabas. And Barnabas is, of course, described, as you see here, a good man full of the Holy Ghost and of faith. Now, Barnabas was being sent down or up to Jerusalem to make the report about what had been taking place. And then this is said of Barnabas, highly complimentary of him. He's a good man, full of faith in the Holy Ghost. Now, I want you to notice, if you will, that much people was added to the Lord. So what's happening here is there's a review of what Barnabas had done, and these people were obeying the gospel like we've seen described thus far. And Barnabas comes down from Jerusalem. He was sent, in verse 22 it says, "When tidings of these things came into the ears of the church, which was at Jerusalem, and they sent forth Barnabas, that he should go as far as Antioch, who, when he came, and had seen the grace of God, was glad, and exhorted them all, that with purpose of heart they would cleave unto the Lord. For he was a good man, and full of the Holy Ghost and of faith, and much people was added unto the Lord." So here Barnabas is sent forth from Jerusalem. He went all the way north to Antioch. I believe that to be Antioch of Syria. And you'll find that he is telling them about the good things that were taking place. And when it says much people was added to the Lord, what are we left to conclude? Now, we've been studying the book of Acts. We've been left to conclude that these people gladly received the word. They were baptized. They were added to the Lord. The Lord added them to the church, because that's the way this writer, Luke, the book of Acts, uses these terms and talks about this process, what it takes for one to become a Christian, for one to be added to the Lord. Now, that is where all the spiritual blessings are, is in Christ, Ephesians 1:3, and now we see how to get there, by being added to the Lord. You also notice that God is glorified in his church in Ephesians 3:21, and all the saved are in it in Ephesians 5:23. How do they get there? The Lord adds them to his church. So when Luke is writing, he just says about Barnabas, this good man, and concerning the teaching that he had done, much people was added unto the Lord. And we know what that involves. Now then, that got Barnabas in. Let's get the Philippian jailer in Acts 16. Now let's go to Acts chapter 16. In the 16th chapter of the book of Acts, this is the conversion of the Philippian jailer. Now we just have about maybe 7 minutes left, and so I'll depend upon your knowledge of this reading in the book of Acts more than just reading and telling it in its entirety, how Paul and Silas were cast into prison, what happened at midnight. They were praying and singing praises to God, verse 25, and the prisoners heard them. Then there's that earthquake, you'll remember, everyone's bands are loose, and the jailer, depending upon this jailer to keep these prisoners secure. Now he fears they had escaped, obviously, and he is ready to take his own life. And upon realizing this, Paul cries out, "Do thyself no harm, for we are all here." And then the Bible tells us that He took them, that he called for with a loud voice. He called for a light, and he sprang in and came trembling and fell down before Paul and Silas and brought them out and said, "Sirs, what must I do to be saved?" There is one of the most important questions in all of the Bible and all of our life. What must I do to be saved? When a person gets to that point where they're ready to ask that question, as a Bible teacher, you are thrilled. They're ready to hear. They are going to gladly receive the word. This man is trembling, obviously trembling because he was about to take his life and would step out into an unending eternity, dark and deep, unprepared to meet the living God. And now then, he is saying, "What must I do to be saved?" He wants to be saved from eternal ruin. That's the greatest need in our world. It's greater than any need that any politician running for office can express to you in words, policies, deeds, and actions. It is what to do to be saved. It's the most important question that can be answered. A person going to a medical doctor deeply concerned about his or her health can ask no more important question than what must I do to be saved. All the other things are important, of course, but this is the most important concept that can enter our mind. What must I do to be saved? And here this Philippian jailer is asking that question. That question is answered in the verses that follow, which I would like to read. Bear in mind, I shall read verse 31 without stopping through verse 34. Why do you say that without stopping? Because most preachers of my acquaintance, that is, that are not members of the Church of Christ, stop at verse 31. Most stop at verse 31. And I'll tell you what else. Most hope you won't read past verse 31. That's why I'm telling you, you need to see what's in these verses. I'm not going to stop at verse 31. I'm going to read through verse 34 because he asked an important question. Let's see how that question is answered by the Apostle Paul in teaching this man. And they said, "Believe on the Lord Jesus, and thou shalt be saved, and thy house." And they spake unto him the word of the Lord, and to all that were in his house. And he took them the same hour of the night, and washed their stripes, and was baptized, he and all his, straightway, or immediately. And when he had brought them into his house, he set meat before them, and rejoiced, believing in God with all his house. Now there is that thought packaged up. He is told to believe in God with all your house, believe in the Lord, believe on the Lord Jesus Christ. And then, at the end of the reading, he is now said to be believing in God with all his house. You know, it's the only time the word believing appears in your New Testament? Right there, Acts 16:34. I don't know why a preacher would like to leave that out. So what did he do? He was told to believe in the Lord Jesus Christ, and he would be saved along with his household. And they spake unto him the word of the Lord. He's going to be gladly receiving the word, isn't he? If he's going to be saved, he is. And to all that were in the house, that's what it took, is to hear the word of the Lord. And he took them the same hour of the night and washed their stripes. That displays repentance, quite obviously. And was baptized. Now the stripes, and I tell you know this, the stripes. Paul and Silas were beaten and they were put into prison. Remember that? He washed their stripes and was baptized, he and all his, straightway or immediately. Jesus said, "He that believeth and is baptized shall be saved, but he that believeth not shall be damned," in Mark 16:16. This man and all his house, they were baptized. That is just what we saw in Acts chapter 2. They gladly received the word, they were baptized, they were added to the Lord, and the Lord added those who were believers to his church. And now then we find the believers are increasing in number, and now then we find that he is now said to be believing in God with all his house. That is the definition of a believer. Now let's review for your edification the points that we have studied together just now. The definition of a believer. We have just a few points. One, the believer gladly receives the word of God. Two, is baptized. Three, is added to the Lord. And four, is added to the church. Ladies and gentlemen, these are definitions of a believer. Therefore, A person cannot truthfully and fully say that he or she is a believer unless he's done these things. Glad to receive the word, been baptized, been added to the Lord, and been added to the church. When the Bible speaks of the believers were the more added to the Lord, now we know more fully what was involved in the discussion. Thank you so much for being with us today. May I invite you to return for further studies of the Bible here on the Everlasting Gospel. Thank you very much.
1: I will come to thee.
2: Hello, this is Bob Pritchard with a Gospel Minute. On one occasion, Jesus was criticized by the Pharisees because his disciples did not follow the traditions of the elders concerning the way they washed their hands before eating. Jesus replied, "Well, hath Isaiah prophesied of you hypocrites, as it is written, this people honoreth me with their lips, but their heart is far from me. Howbeit in vain do they worship me, teaching for doctrines the commandments of men. For laying aside the commandment of God, ye hold the tradition of men as the washing of pots and cups, and many other such like things ye do." Mark 7, verses 6 and 7. Unfortunately, the attitude of holding to traditions instead of the commandments of God is alive and well in our religious world today. And the saddest part of it is that people will hold to their traditions much more firmly than they will hold to a thus saith the Lord. In churches of Christ, we do, of course, have some traditions, but the Bible must take precedence in all things. If we can't back it up with the Bible, we don't want to do it. Stay tuned to GBN. We've got something good for you.

0: about Jesus. Welcome to Fundamentals of Christianity with Gary Colley, based on the book by R.L. Colley. Gary Colley is a father to Glenn Colley and grandfather to Caleb Colley, all of whom appear regularly on the Gospel Broadcasting Network. And now, Gary Colley.
1: Thank you, and a very pleasant greeting, ladies and gentlemen. I am Gary Colley, evangelist of the Church of Christ, and we invite you today to our Bible class program, Fundamentals of Christianity. It's always a pleasure to have you with us on these programs, and we've had good reports from those who have been seeing and hearing the program. We're hopeful today that you will have some time to spend with us in the study of the Word of God. No greater privilege could we have than to be able to hear God speak to us. And He does that through His Word. That's the only way. But He does that completely. The Holy Spirit has done His work perfectly in revealing to us the Scriptures which we have. But when we do appreciate them more, no doubt we will be able to put them into our lives, live them out so that we may be saved at last. So as we study today, we want to discuss the subject, Inspired Scriptures Are Profitable. I read for you today from 2 Timothy 3, verse 13 or 14 beginning, where he says, "But abide thou in the things which thou hast learned and hast been assured of, knowing of whom thou hast learned them, and that from a babe thou hast known the sacred writings or scriptures, which are able to make thee wise unto salvation through faith which is in Christ Jesus." Every scripture is inspired of God and is profitable also for teaching, for reproof, for correction, for instruction in righteousness, that the man of God may be complete, thoroughly furnished unto every good work. This, of course, is Paul writing to the young preacher Timothy. He mentions to him here the scriptures, and he's talking of the Old Testament scriptures, because Timothy, though a youth, has had these old scriptures for many years. They were given to him by his grandmother and by his mother. And when Paul said, "I remembered that unfeigned faith that was in thee, that was first in thy grandmother Lois and in thy mother Eunice, and now I'm persuaded in thee also," 2 Timothy 1:5. Here he gives us many important things. First of all, we are to abide or live in those things which we have learned from the scriptures, and those things which we've been assured of, knowing of whom we have learned them. He is able to be wise unto salvation by his faith in Christ Jesus. The scriptures, of course, are going to make that faith. And then he makes that bold statement, all scripture is inspired of God. That simply means all scripture is God-breathed. That's what inspired means. And so when we see this, we realize how very, very important having the Word of God is. All scripture inspired of God is profitable. It's profitable for doctrine, for reproof, for correction, for instruction in righteousness, that the man of God may be complete, thoroughly furnished unto every good work. Now that means the Old Testament scriptures, but then again, we have the New Testament scriptures spoken of in 2 Peter, the 3rd chapter, verse 15 and 16, where Paul said, "An account that the long-suffering of our Lord is salvation, or the proof of His desire for our salvation, even as our beloved brother Paul also, according to the wisdom given unto him, has written unto you, in which things some are hard to be understood, which they that are unlearned and unstable rest, as they do also the other scriptures," notice that word, "unto their own destruction. Ye therefore, beloved, seeing you know these things before, beware lest ye also be led away by the error of the wicked and fall from your own steadfastness." These scriptures are referring to Paul's writings, which are the New Testament scriptures. Some, he said, are hard to comprehend. They're hard to understand. But if we will give time to study, we can understand them. He did not say they're impossible to understand, but he said they are hard sometimes to understand. 2 Timothy 2:15 gives us the key to that when he says, "Study to show thyself approved unto God, a workman that needeth not to be ashamed, rightly dividing the word of truth." What are some of these things that were hard to comprehend at the first without study? Well, it concerned the cross. There are those still today who do not understand how we could have a sacrifice in Christ Jesus. Then there's man's depravity that Paul discussed, There's divine purposes that he gave. He talked about the new birth. All of those things to some have been wrested and twisted as they have the other scriptures. We don't want to wrest or twist the scriptures. Some are denying today that we even have inspiration in the scriptures. Modernists and liberals are saying that we don't have the Bible. But my friends, we do have the Bible. We have it in those trustworthy translations called the King James Version and the American Standard Version. These are word-for-word translations. They're not perfect, but they are complete in the things which they reveal to us concerning doctrine. So when we think about these things, we don't want to follow the modernists and the liberals who do not believe that we have inspiration in the English language. The word scripture is used some 50 times in the Bible, and of course it is in the New Testament even that many. In all of these, it applies to the writings of the Old and the New Testaments. So how have men spoken who have given us these writings? Well, in 2 Peter 1, 20 and 21, Peter said, knowing this first, that no prophecy of the scriptures of any private interpretation or origin, but all of that came not by the will of man, but holy men of God spake as they were moved or borne along by the Holy Spirit. So we understand and see that these things are given to us by inspiration. They did not originate in the thinking of men. They did not originate in the promptings or the suggestions of men, but they were by the Spirit of God. This is the reason that so many different writers, 40 in all perhaps, over a 1,600-year period of time, gave to us the Bible. And in this, we see not a single discrepancy, not a single contradiction. Oh, I know there are those who think they find contradictions in the Bible, but really they do not when study is applied. Those who are unstable, though, may wrest these scriptures to their own destruction. We need then to be very careful that we understand what the will of the Lord is, don't we? Indeed, when we talk about these scriptures, holy men of God spake as they were moved by the Holy Spirit. Paul said in Galatians 1, verse 12 and 13, I certify you, brethren, that the gospel which was preached by me was not after man. I neither received it of man, nor was I taught it, that is, by Gamaliel in Jerusalem, but I received it by the revelation of Jesus Christ. Therefore, these scriptures, being God-breathed or inspired, are certainly profitable for all who will take them and use them correctly. Well, what does the word scripture mean? The word scripture simply means passage or portion or book being inspired. It is written, of course, revelation. Written revelation, revealing the things which God wanted us to know. And, of course, he's recording what was spoken by God. In the 8th chapter of the book of Acts, you remember that Philip joined himself to the chariot that the eunuch was in. And he found that he was reading from the scriptures. By the way, he was reading these aloud, or Philip could not have heard him. It says here, and Philip ran thither and heard him read the prophet Isaiah. And he said, understandest thou what thou readest? And he said unto him, how can I, except some man should guide me? And he desired Philip that he should come up and sit with him. Now the place of the scripture, did you get that word? The place of the scripture which he read was this. He was led as a sheep to the slaughter, and as a lamb before his shearer, yet he opened not his mouth. That's Isaiah 53, verse 7 and 8, isn't it? You recognize that? And so that's the scripture from which this eunuch was reading. He heard that Jesus was called one who was as a lamb dumb before the shearer, opened not his mouth. That he was still and unresisting is what it means. But he didn't know of whom that spoke. He didn't know if it spoke of the prophet himself or of some other. And so he needed help in understanding this. But here's the scripture. It is spoken of as scripture, though there's only a portion read here. So every separate portion of God's book is inspired, and it forms a portion of the living organic whole. In Hebrews 4 and verse 12, he said, for the word of God is living and active and sharper than any two-edged sword, piercing even to the dividing asunder of soul and spirit, joint and marrow. And it is alive to discern the thoughts and the intents of a man's heart. Read it, my friends. Study it, and you will find it opening your heart to those things that are true and profitable. Here in 2 Timothy 3, he said these scriptures are profitable for doctrine or teaching. Well, of course they're profitable. God gave them. God made us. God made the book. And still, some have sentiments against preaching doctrine. They say, oh, don't deal with doctrine. Well, my friends, why not? It's God's will revealed to us, and that's the doctrine that he is speaking of here. All scripture inspired of God is profitable, useful, valuable for doctrine, that is, for teaching. And you know what? The Bible ought to settle every question of authority. It ought to settle every question of what we are to do and how we're to do it, the procedures from which we can serve God in an acceptable manner. Can one be saved without the preaching and the teaching of the doctrine of Christ? Oh no, my friends, man's salvation depends upon that. In Hebrews 8:8-12, he said, for finding fault with them, that is the Jewish nation, he said, behold, the day cometh, saith the Lord, when I will make a new covenant with the house of Israel and with the house of Judah, not according to the covenant that I made with their fathers when I took them by the hand to lead them out of the land of Egypt, because they continued not in my covenant, and I regarded them not, saith the Lord. For this is the covenant that I will make with the house of Israel after those days, saith the Lord. I will put my laws into their mind, and I will write them in their hearts, and I will be to them a God, and they shall be to me a people. And they shall not teach every man his neighbor, and every man his brother, saying, know the Lord, for they shall all know me, from the least of them unto the greatest of them. Now let me remind you that of the Jews, when they were born into a Jewish family, physical birth, then they had to later be taught what made them a part of that nation. But it won't be true in the kingdom of heaven, the nation of the Lord. No, he said they won't teach every man his neighbor and every man his brother, saying, know the Lord. They'll all know me. In other words, before one becomes a member of the kingdom of heaven, the church of Christ, he has to know what made him such. He has to know the law by which he becomes a Christian. And that, my friends, is what he means here in Hebrews 8 when he speaks of these things. In verse 12 of that same chapter, he said, I will be merciful to their unrighteousness, and their sins and their iniquities will I remember no more. If you want your sins blotted out, you must come to the Scriptures. The Scriptures are profitable for teaching. In John 6:44-45, he said, no man can come to me except the Father that sent me draw him, and I'll raise him up in the last day. It's written in the prophets, they shall all be taught of God. Everyone that hath heard and learned cometh unto me. Now, why is that so important? Well, let's read together Hebrews 11:6, where he says, without faith, it's impossible to please him. But he that cometh unto God must believe that he is, and that he is the rewarder of them that diligently seek after him. How does faith come? There are many people who wonder about that, don't they? And Paul makes it very simple and very clear in Romans 10:17. He said, now faith cometh by hearing, and hearing by the word of God. So here's the new covenant. All must know it. It's the law of the mind that will be written in the heart. And it is done, of course, by the preaching of the gospel. In 1 Corinthians 1:18, Paul said, for the preaching of the cross is to them that perish foolishness, but unto us who are saved, it is the power of God. What did the early disciples continue in? Well, in Acts 2:42, the answer is given. He said they continued steadfastly in the apostles' doctrine, in fellowship, in breaking of bread, and in prayers. So these are the things that the early disciples continued in. All questions were settled by the apostles' doctrine. No traditions entered in here. They would not accept those. Those would not be profitable to them. But all scripture inspired of God was profitable to them. What was the apostles' doctrine? Well, in John 17 and verse 8, he said, for I have given unto them the words which thou gavest unto me, and they received them, and have known for sure that I came forth from thee. And they believe that thou didst send me. In the 17th chapter also in verse 14, he said, as thou hast sent me into the world, even so send I them into the world. So, my friends, they went forth with the same word that was given unto Christ. Christ's words are God's words, were protected, cared for, and in truth, they are inspired. In Matthew 28, 19 and 20, after Jesus' death, burial, and resurrection, he said, "Now all authority hath been given unto me in heaven and upon earth. Go ye therefore and teach all nations, baptizing them into the name of the Father and of the Son and of the Holy Spirit." Watch this now. "And teaching them to observe all things that I've taught you. And lo, I'll be with you alway, even unto the end of the world." What were the words then that God gave to Christ and Christ gave to his apostles? In Mark 16, 15 and 16, he said, "Go into all the world and preach the gospel to every creature. He that believeth and is baptized shall be saved, but he that believeth not shall be damned." My friends, we don't want to be condemned, do we? We don't want to be under the sentence of death. We don't want to be under condemnation of God. So we must hear the word of God in order to establish faith in our lives and act upon it by faith. In Luke 24, verse 46 through 48, he said, "Thus it is written, and thus it behooved Christ to suffer and to rise from the dead the third day, that repentance and remission of sins should be preached in his name among all nations, beginning at Jerusalem. And to the apostles he said, ye are my witnesses of these things, and I'll send the promise of the Father upon you," that is the Holy Spirit, "but tarry ye in the city of Jerusalem until you be endued with power from on high." Well, now let's ask the question so we may have our minds clear about this matter. Who gave the words to Jesus? Who gave the words to Christ? And then to whom did he give them and send them out into the world? Well, we know that God gave these words, John 17, 8, and he sent those through Christ, the apostles, out into the world. "Thou didst send me, and I have sent them," Jesus said here in John 17, 18, didn't he? So since he sent them into the world, gave them the same words that God brought to him, we can understand how all scriptures are profitable, can we not? For doctrine, for teaching. To what place do you go for your teaching? Do you go to the creeds written by men? To those things which may be the creeds or the dogmas or the catechism? Must you go to those things? Not at all. You must go to the scriptures, because there you can find the right answers. Well, when one believes in Jesus, who else does he believe in then? John 12 and verse 44, Jesus cried and said, "He that believeth on me believeth not on me." Now that sounds a little confusing, but it simply means he doesn't believe on me alone. But who else does he believe on? "But on him that sent me," he said. "And he that seeth me seeth him that sent me. I am come a light into the world, that whosoever believeth on me should not abide in darkness or in error. And if any man hear my words and believe not, I judge him not, for I came not to judge the world, but to save the world." So, indeed, we understand here the importance of these words. And Jesus is saying, he sent me, and I have sent you. And as you have been sent, so also Jesus said, I have sent them into the world. Jesus said, if you've seen me, you've seen the Father. And so we see the principles of truth that are here profitable for doctrine. Were Christ's words his own then? No, my friends, they were not. In John 12, verse 48 through 50, he said, "He that rejecteth me and receiveth not my words hath one that judgeth him. The word that I have spoken," that is the revelation that I have spoken, "the same shall judge him in the last day. For I have not spoken of myself, but the Father which sent me, he gave me what I should say and what I should speak." Well, we understand the importance of that when we turn to Revelation 20 and verse 12. When he said, "I saw the dead, the great and the small, stand before God. And the books were opened, and another book was opened, which was the book of life. And the dead were judged out of the things written in the books according to their works." Now, the first books that are opened here are the books of law. Whatever dispensation we lived under, we're under that law. We didn't live under the patriarchal dispensation, did we? We didn't live even under the Jewish dispensation. We're not Jews, as a general rule. But we also must understand we live under the Christian dispensation. No, Christ's words were not his own. They were God's commands. And he says God's commands are the source and the cause of life evermore. The word taken from our God then came through his Son, through his apostles, and unto us. And Paul proclaimed, all scripture inspired of God is profitable for doctrine. Well, through whom did Christ command the apostles? In Acts 1 and verse 2, Luke records until the day in which he was taken up, after that he, through the Holy Spirit, had given commandment unto the apostles whom he had chosen. He gave commandment through the Holy Spirit unto the apostles. That's where they got the thought of what Mark says, go into all the world and preach the gospel to every creature. He that believeth and is baptized shall be saved, but he that believeth not shall be damned. So who, through whom did Christ command these apostles? Well, it was through the Holy Spirit. And as I said a moment ago, though there are 40 writers over a 1,600-year period of time, how is it that all of these work together in such a wonderful unity? Well, my friends, it's simply this. The same Spirit guided them all. A few years ago, there was a World's Fair. The first Ferris wheel was in this World's Fair, and parts of it were made all over the country. No one knew what they were making. It was simply the fact that they made the parts for this Ferris wheel, and then they sent them to the World's Fair. And it was assembled there. How do you suppose that all of these pieces, which none of them knew what they were making, how did they fit together in such a manner as to make the Ferris wheel? Well, there's one answer to that. There was one mind that planned it all. Now, the same thing is true with the Bible. It is one complete whole because one Spirit guided all of the writers of the Old and the New Testament. So we understand that this is very important to us, that Christ commanded the apostles through the Holy Spirit. What does it mean to receive Christ? We hear that a lot today, don't we? Just receive Christ and you'll be all right. But how sad it is that people do not tell others how to receive Christ. In John 13:20, Jesus said, verily, verily, I say unto you, he that receiveth whomsoever I send receiveth me, and he that receiveth me receiveth him that sent me. When you receive Christ, it means that you receive the gospel. You receive it by obedience in faith, repentance, confession, and baptism. It means to hear and obey the Lord, doesn't it? So that's the way you receive Christ. It's not by repeating the little sinner's prayer. Lord Jesus, come into my heart. I want you to do that. That's not found in the Bible at all. But we must hear the words of the gospel and we must obey them. Profitable for what? He said, all scripture inspired of God is profitable for doctrine, teaching. And so we are to learn those things which the Lord has taught us and obey them. Now, who do we hear when we hear the apostles or the message through a gospel proclaimer who faithfully proclaims the gospel? In Luke 10:16, Jesus said, he that heareth you, the apostles, heareth me. And he that heareth me, heareth him that sent me. But he that rejecteth you, rejecteth me. And he that rejecteth me, rejecteth him that sent me. We can't despise or reject the Lord in doing opposite to what he has taught us. But we must do what he says in the way that he said it. Well, what aid do the apostles have to preach now? Remember this. It was the Holy Spirit guiding them into all truth. John 16:13. He said, howbeit, when he, the Spirit of truth, is come, he will guide you into all truth. In verse 14, he said, he shall glorify me, for he shall receive of mine and show it unto you. Well, how did the apostles speak? In Acts 2:4, they were all filled with the Holy Spirit, and they began to speak with other tongues as the Spirit gave them utterance. No wonder all these scriptures inspired of God are profitable for our doctrine. What message did every convert receive? It was not to pray the sinner's prayer. It was not just to say, I, by raising my hand, receive the Lord. But let's see what it says in Acts 2 and verse 38. These people heard the gospel. They were pricked or cut in their hearts, And they cried out, "Men and brethren, what shall we do?" And Peter and the other apostles, speaking by the guidance of the Holy Spirit, said, "Repent and be baptized, every one of you, in the name of Jesus Christ, for the remission of your sins." Well, is this limited to the Great Commission? Yes, it is. That's what the Great Commission taught them to teach. Are we limited by the Great Commission? Why, indeed we are. That's what he taught us to teach. So if we're teaching faithfully the Word of God, we're teaching the doctrine or the teaching of the apostles or of Christ or of God, as the Holy Spirit guides, we are to obey. What doctrine must be preached today? You know, it is sad but true that many people do not preach the same doctrine today. How sad it is to see men who claim to be Bible scholars, claim to be Bible students, but they teach different things. They're not in agreement. They have different churches. They have different ways of preaching. But 2 Timothy 2:2 says, "The things which thou hast heard of me among many witnesses, the same thing commit thou unto faithful men who will be able to teach others also." Paul went so far as to say in Galatians 1:8-9, "Though we, or even an angel from heaven, preach any other gospel to you than that which we have preached, let him be accursed. And as I said before, so say I now again. If any man preach any other gospel to you than that which ye have received, let him be accursed." Things heard from the apostles are indeed what we must obey, what we must preach, and it is the only things that we must preach. Well, why do we want to preach the same thing now? Some people say we'd like a new gospel. Well, if you do, my friends, you leave the Lord. You leave the doctrine of Christ. 1 Timothy 4:16 gives the answer to our question, though, when he said, "Take heed unto yourselves and unto the flock over which the Holy Spirit hath made you overseers, to feed the church of the Lord which he purchased with his own blood." 1 Timothy 4:16 rather says, "Take heed unto yourselves and unto your doctrine or teaching, continue in these things." Why? "For in doing this, thou shalt save both thyself and them that hear thee." Would this cause divisions to vanish and do away with all human creeds and prayer books and catechisms? Ah, yes, my friends, it would. Indeed, division should not be here. Paul said, "I want you to speak the same thing. Be of the same mind." So we should not at all take ourselves away from the Word of God. For all Scripture inspired of God is profitable. Been such a pleasure for us to discuss these things with you today. We're always delighted when we can know that you're there, and we look forward to meeting you again. But until then, we now bid you a very pleasant good day. More
0: about Jesus. Thank you for joining us today for Fundamentals of Christianity with Gary Collins.

pray this in the name of Jesus. Amen. Friend, would you be surprised if I told you that no such prayer is found anywhere in the Bible, and that no one in the New Testament was ever saved by saying such a prayer? Now, you might think, surely that prayer must be in there somewhere because we're told this all of the time. But in truth, it's not there. In fact, the book of Acts, which is sometimes called the book of conversions, contains many accounts of people becoming Christians and being saved from their sins. But in all of those accounts, none of them said this sinner's prayer. As a matter of fact, none of them were saved by prayer at all. Dear friend, every person who was saved in the New Testament age did it the same way. Jesus said in Mark 16:16, "He who believes and is baptized will be saved." There is no other way.

For whom he did foreknow, them he did also predestinate to be conformed to the image of his Son, that he might be the firstborn among many brethren. Words of the Apostle Paul at the 8th of Romans, beginning at 29. Tinkerers in workshops have been known to assemble some kind of gadget that seemed to have no particular purpose. And so curious the thing might be that some lookers-on might even ask the tinkerer now, "Why did you make that? Or what are you going to do with it now that you've finished?" Well, there might be those who have some time on their hands to make some useless objects. God, during the days of creation, was simply not among those. Everything that he made, he had a specific purpose, and mankind himself not excepted. Here, Paul explains the purpose for which God created mankind. He predestinated him to be conformed to the image of the Son of God. From time to time, there are those who have misunderstood the concept of predestination, supposing that that takes our destiny entirely out of our hands and places it only in God's hands, who will be making all decisions on our behalf from the day of our birth, and that there is nothing that we can do, less or more, good or bad, that can alter our eternal destiny. That is, fortunately, not what is intended at all by the word predestination. Rather, the word simply refers to, again, the purpose for which God created us, and the purpose that he would like to see us achieve in the living of our lives. An example of this might be the fond ambitions that parents might have for their sons and daughters when they are born. And they might, through the imagination, look into the future and think about all the things that they'd like to see their children become. Sometimes those children fulfilled in every whit, every good and moral object that mother and father had in mind for them. That, you see, would fulfill the parents' predestination for their offspring. However, ultimately, what youngsters become will be their decision in their adult years, and sometimes the sons and daughters of mothers and fathers become a profound disappointment to those that begat them, falling short of all of the moral and spiritual goals that parents had tried to instill in them. In these, the purpose of their predestination was not fulfilled. It's very similar between us and our God. He knows what he wants us to become. He knows that he wants us to be conformed to the spiritual image of his only begotten Son, Jesus Christ. Some fulfill the

object of their predestination, some do not. And among those that would or would not, or who have yet to even decide, there may be those who are wondering what really that image is. If God has predestined me to be conformed to the image of His Son, then exactly what is that image? What are the characteristics with which I am called upon to comply? John's Gospel can give us a pretty good idea of the image of the Son of God with which we are expected to comply, to which we are expected to conform. When John wrote, saying the Word, Christ, was made flesh and dwelt among us, and we beheld His glory, the glory as of the only begotten of the Father, full of grace and truth. The first of John's Gospel at verse 14. Here John relates to the way that the Savior impressed him and the other apostles as they beheld him in his day-to-day ministry. He reflected the glory of his heavenly Father. He was full of grace and truth. If this is the way that John saw Jesus Christ, and it is, the way that the man who was closer to the Savior than any of his day saw him, then surely what John has done is show us a glimpse of the image of the Son of God with which we are expected to comply, with which we are expected to conform, reflecting the glory of our Creator God, reflecting in our soul and spirit and in our very character and our being the grace and truth of God. Some might look at that and say, that was describing Jesus Christ. That's a tall order. For a mere mortal man to be conformed to the glory of God, to reflect His grace and His truth? Oh, but remember, it is for that purpose that you were created. It was for that very purpose that God predestined you. If in fact it is unto that and for that purpose that you were made, and it is, then to be anything else is actually to be self-abusive. Have you ever seen tools, for example, that are used for purposes other than what they were intended? For example, the screwdriver that's been used for a chisel, and the end of it is so bent and warped and damaged that you can no longer use it to drive screws. Used for a purpose for which it was not created, therefore it's abused and ruined. If God has made you for this spiritual purpose to be conformed to the image of the Son of God, and He has, to be anything else actually defeats the purpose of your very being, as God sees it. Better far that you strive then to conform to the image of the Son of God than to be anything else, which in any case would be anything less than the image of the Son of God. The Lord indirectly tells us that we're actually harming ourselves if we make any other effort with our life. You've heard before the Lord's kind invitation, "Come unto me, all ye that labor and are heavy laden, and I will give you rest. Take my yoke upon you and learn of me, for I am meek and lowly in heart, and ye shall find rest unto your souls. For my yoke is easy, my burden is light." That coming from the 11th of Matthew's Gospel, beginning at 28. You hear what the Lord is telling us we have
we have a burden under which we are heavily laden. And perhaps because we've always borne that burden, we hadn't even realized just how burdened we were. The Lord then is giving us an opportunity to be something much more, something much better, but yet it won't be without the bearing of any burden at all. Remember when the Lord said, "You put down that under which you are presently laboring"? It will be to take upon you instead the yoke of the Savior himself. But again, this is much to be preferred over any other object in life, because he said, "My yoke is easy. My burden is light." You try to be anything other than what God created you to be, then you are laboring and you're heavy laden, more so than you may even realize. And to be that which God called you to be, other than what Satan called you to be, is indeed to improve life's calling, your plight in this world, taking the lighter yoke of Christ upon your shoulders. The Apostle Paul is someone whom we might look upon as being the finest example of any mortal that we could name. With regard to those who had put off the burden under which they were heavily laden and instead took upon him the yoke of Jesus Christ. And even so, the Apostle Paul told the church at Philippi, "I do not consider myself to have apprehended. But this one thing I do," he said, "I forget those things which are behind, and I reach forth unto those things which are before, and I press toward the mark for the prize of the high calling of God in Christ Jesus. Let us, therefore, as many as would be perfect, be thus minded." From the third of Philippians, beginning at 13. We look at the history of the most prolific writer of the New Testament, and we see, indeed, someone who was anything but a friend of Christ until he heard in accepting the call of Christ, put away his own burden under which he labored, and instead took the yoke of Jesus Christ. Oh, then look what he accomplished. When he stopped defeating God's purpose for him in his life, and instead began to achieve that unto which God had really called him. And yet for all that he achieved, Paul said, "I don't consider myself to have apprehended." That is, I have not yet achieved spiritually everything that there is to achieve. Christianity is a lifelong growth process. And that process ends only when we win the ultimate prize. We will never win that prize unless we do first what Paul said he did. What the Lord described as putting off your own heavy burden under which you labor, the Apostle Paul described this way: forgetting what is behind. Does it embrace that anymore? I forget what is behind. And if God, through the blood of his Son, Jesus Christ, is able to forgive us and to forget it, so also ought humanity to learn to leave his own sinful past behind him and instead reach forth unto the spiritual future unto which God calls him, doing what Paul described to the Philippians as pressing toward
the mark for the high calling of God in Christ Jesus. It is something that a person has to make up his mind to do. Choosing between two, the calling of Satan in the world, the calling of God in Christ. With regard to certain foods, individuals who are first exposed to those flavors might find it disagreeable or not particularly inviting at first, and they might dismiss it as saying, well, I guess it's an acquired taste. On the other hand, there are those who might dismiss the opportunity to taste of something that actually is quite good for them because their appetite has already been spoiled by something else. It seems that the Apostle Peter actually uses these concepts as an illustration. When he wrote saying, wherefore, laying aside all malice and all guile and all hypocrisies and envies and evil speakings, as newborn babes, desire the sincere milk of the word, that ye may grow thereby, if so be that ye have tasted that the Lord is gracious. From 1 Peter at 2, looking there at the first three verses. Before that we have a taste for what Peter described as the sincere milk of the word. Peter said, you need to no longer spoil your spiritual appetite with those unholy things of which you have been a partaker. Not an exhaustive, but rather a representative list of all sin. Peter said, you lay aside all malice and guile, hypocrisies, envies, and evil speakings. Things you see that destroy your appetite for spiritual things. And instead, becoming a newborn babe in Christ, you desire the sincere milk of the Word. Peter said you'll grow thereby. Something that we often tell our children when we're encouraging them to eat something that we know would be nourishing for their body. We say it'll be good for you. And we also want to prohibit them from eating junk food shortly before that meals are served because we know that it will spoil their appetite for good food. The Lord, through the Spirit, would call us to put away those carnal things that spoil our appetite for spiritual things and instead desire the sincere milk of the word that helps us to grow. Peter said, if so be that ye've tasted that the Lord is gracious. Long ago, I recall my grandson being but a small tot. Now a grown man. But being encouraged at our supper table to eat something that he had presupposed he didn't want and didn't like, and he would refuse to eat it by saying so. Oh, I don't like that. He'd be asked, well, have you ever tried it? No, but I don't like it. My wife would wisely negotiate with him and to say, take a bite of it. Take a bite of it and see whether or not you like it. And if you don't like it, you won't have to eat it. He took a bite of it, and when he took only one bite, he decided he liked it and ate the rest of it. Peter said, you need to taste that the Lord is gracious. It's good for your soul, good for your spirit to put away the carnal nature of life and instead desire the milk of the word.
Oh, but when our children are born, they begin on the milk, do they not? But yet, as they grow, if they didn't graduate only from the milk, if they never learn to eat solid food, that is, embrace the meat, they'd never physically grow, develop, mature. A very similar thing, the Hebrew writer said, is true. When he said, everyone that useth milk is unskillful in the word of righteousness, for he is a babe. But strong meat belongeth unto them that are full of age, even those who by reason of use have their senses exercised to discern both good and evil. 5th of Hebrews, beginning at 13. Everyone who is now an adult was at one time a babe. Everyone who is now grown and enjoys a table full of strong food at one time nursed only on milk. Quite obviously, if these youngest of children had never learned to receive anything more than milk, they would have died. Everyone who is now a mature child of God was one day a babe in Christ. One day, they were figuratively speaking, nursing upon the milk of the Word. Because everyone has to begin as a babe, they are unskillful at that point. However, what they are called upon to do is not to begin as babes and remain as babes, but rather to graduate from the milk unto the meat of the word. And of them, the writer spoke, saying, everyone that uses meat is mature. He can exercise his senses to discern both good and evil. There are those who are just beginning in the faith that don't know what the more experienced know, and the experienced themselves, according to what we observe from the Apostle Paul's life, are still in a growing and developing process themselves. So ought we, you see, to seek not only to begin in the grace and in the truth that characterize the image of the Son of God, but also to mature into the same. Once again, referring to the writings of the Apostle Peter, he said, grace and peace be multiplied unto you through the knowledge of God and his Son Jesus Christ, according as his divine power hath given us all things that pertain unto life and godliness through the knowledge of him that called us unto glory and virtue, whereby are given unto us certain exceeding great and precious promises, that by these we might be partakers of the divine nature, having escaped the corruption that is in the world through lust. That coming from 2 Peter at 1, we began there at verse 2. Notice, if you will, everything that is promised unto those who delve into the knowledge of God, his divine will. There is a multiplication of grace and peace. There is a calling unto glory and virtue. There is the knowledge of all things that pertain unto life and godliness. There are certain exceeding great and precious promises. We are given the opportunity to be partakers of the divine nature. But not until we have escaped the corruption that is in the world will all of the above, you see, be ours to enjoy.
What did Peter tell us to do in order to develop a taste for the milk of the Word? He said, you put away the carnal nature from your life that destroys your appetite for spiritual things. What did Paul say that he had to do in order to press toward the mark for the prize of the high calling of God in Christ Jesus? He said, I had to forget what lay in my past, and I had to instead reach forth unto that which lay in front of me. What did the Savior tell us we would have to do in order to accept his invitation? Put off our own burden under which we are heavily laden, and instead take his lighter yoke upon us. We find out how this is done, how that we fulfill the purpose for which we were created, that is, to be in the image of the Son of God, through the very thing that Peter said results in all of the blessings that he enumerated. Through the knowledge of God, through the understanding of his divine will, there is the multiplication of grace and peace, the calling to glory and virtue, the extending to us of certain great and precious promises, the opportunity to be a partaker of the divine nature of God. That is Peter's way of saying essentially what Paul said in other words about being conformed to the image of the Son of God. It isn't something, you see, that just begins one day and is after that finished. Talking about obedience to the gospel, such a great emphasis is placed upon baptism for the remission of sins, and rightfully so. But that, unfortunately, sometimes it may be believed or perceived that once a person has been immersed for the remission of sins, that this is all that God will ever require of him. It isn't. It isn't. We are talking about a babe in Christ who has just emerged from the waters of baptism. We are talking about someone who is nursing upon the spiritual milk of the Word and has yet to grow unto the meat. We are talking about someone who has only just begun to put behind him what happened in the past and is given just that moment when he emerges from the waters of baptism the opportunity to reach forth unto those things which now lie before him. His is the responsibility, as Peter put it at 2 Peter 3 at verse 18, to grow in the grace and in the knowledge of God. Not just begin in it. Grow in it. Grow in the grace and in the knowledge of God. By so doing, you will ultimately stand before God in the day of reckoning, having achieved the purpose for which you were created. And that is your predestined purpose in the mind of God, to be conformed to the image of the Son of God, to be likened unto him in glory and in grace and in truth, growing in grace and knowledge.

At the 11th of Leviticus, God required of the ancient people Israel to be holy as he was holy. The requirement was repeated at 1 Peter 1. When we have answered the call to holiness, we have separated ourselves from the carnal world and become reserved unto God for God's purposes. Those who have done so have become sanctified and are known as saints. Holy, saint, and sanctified are all forms of the same word. We are taught at the 12th of Hebrews that no man will see the Lord without holiness, and that diligence is required so that one fail not of the grace of God. Perhaps two important things are being taught to us here. First of all, though a man is saved by divine grace, he is still called unto holiness. Secondly, it is with diligence that he develop and maintain the holiness to which he is called, lest he fail to receive God's grace. It is by diligence in holiness and by the grace of God that a man may one day dwell with his Maker.

0: Hello, I'm Kevin Rhodes, and welcome to Expositions. In the late 1930s, British Prime Minister Neville Chamberlain watched as Hitler ordered German troops into Austria after the Germans killed off one Austrian leader and threatened another. Then, in 1938, Chamberlain signed the Munich Agreement, which ceded the Sudetenland, a small region of Czechoslovakia, to Nazi Germany as well. Can you imagine someone signing over a piece of land to someone when he did not own the land? Why? When he returned to England, he declared he had acted to secure, quote, peace in our time. Chamberlain and many others like him in Europe and in America had witnessed World War I and wanted to avoid another at all costs. And that, my friends, was the problem. Almost everyone had been drawing down their forces, preparing for peace, while Germany was beefing up their military. Eventually, when Germany invaded the Netherlands, Belgium, and France, England finally declared war. Chamberlain had tried desperately to keep England out of war, but he failed. Why? Because keeping the country out of war became more important in some ways than standing fast on principle. Christians often do this as well. We will become so concerned about numbers, or fitting in with the religious world around us, or fellowship within, or any number of other things, that we lift our anchor and we drift in the wind. When Paul wrote his first epistle to the Thessalonians, they were young in the faith, but they already had come to know what it means to stand fast. So if you will, follow along as we read in 1 Thessalonians chapter 3, verses 6 through 10. But now that Timothy has come to us from you and brought us good news of your faith and love, and that you always have good remembrance of us, greatly desiring to see us, as we also to see you. Therefore, brethren, in all our affliction and distress, we were comforted concerning you by your faith. For now we live, if you stand fast in the Lord. For what thanks can we render to God for you, for all the joy with which we rejoice for your sake before our God, night and day praying exceedingly that we may see your face and perfect what is lacking in your faith. Standing fast takes strength, but it always pays off when, and this is an important when, you are standing for what is right. In Ephesians chapter 6, verse 10, it says, "Be strong in the Lord and in the power of his might." And that is the foundation upon which we need to build our character in standing fast. As we look here at verse 6, we find something I just mentioned, but with great emphasis. Standing fast takes character. In verse 6, he says, "But now that Timothy has come to us from you and brought us good news of your faith and love, and that you always have good remembrance of us, greatly desiring to see us, as we also to see you," at the core of all this is the character of the Thessalonians. In Revelation 2, verse 10, Jesus said, "Be thou faithful unto death, and I will give thee the crown of life." Standing fast requires us to have such a strength inside, a strength that developed of who we are, an identity that is tied to Jesus, that there's no other choice that we would ever make. And that is the key. A Christian must stand fast in his faith in God, and to do so without any question, no matter what he may face from the outside. In Hebrews 11, verse 6, it says, "Without faith it is impossible to please him. For he that comes to God must believe that he is, and that he is a rewarder of them that diligently seek him." It's an understanding that we need God desperately above all else, and that turning to him and seeking him and his answers is the key to a successful life. And that's why we have to learn to trust God's word implicitly as the source of truth, and so that we can turn to it in Romans chapter 10, verse 17, and see that faith comes by hearing, and hearing by the word of God. If you want to know what to believe, you have to go to the source of the one to believe, and that's God himself. We must develop our faith so that God's word trumps men's words every time. The nature of faith is such that it requires of us a trust and a conviction that surpasses all the challenges that men might place against it. In Hebrews chapter 11, verse 1, at the beginning of that great chapter on faith, when he talks about that faith is so strong, and it is that underlying, that foundation of everything else that we hold dear, we need to understand why. It's what supports our character, and it supports everything else that is right in life. We've got to be convicted to the truth of God's word so that it and what it says becomes second nature to us. That's what we ought to stand for, so that we will not be ashamed, Romans chapter 1, verse 16. You see, you're going to run into some situations at times in which people are going to challenge you, and you won't always know the answer immediately. But when the question comes down and you know what God says in Genesis about creation, and the length of those days and the nature of them as a week in Exodus 20, verse 11, then you don't give evolution the time of day. It's not that you aren't willing to look at the evidence, but you're willing to look at the evidence without all the assumptions that men want to add. We have to become a people who stand on character and say, what God says, that is who I'm going to become, because that is eternal, that is proven, that is not just some fleeting idea. It's what goes with us in life, it's what I want to build my life around, and it's what, at the end, I know will help me go to heaven. A Christian then must stand fast in love as well, to make love the motivation toward all things and for all things. This is what John was talking about in 1 John chapter 4, verses 7 through 11, on loving one another, about loving God, and about understanding our love on the basis of God's own love, because God is love. But when we think about what it means to do this, as he said, it stands in faith and love, and that these are the foundation of character, here in verse 6, what we love matters. We're not to love the world, 1 John chapter 2, verse 15 and following, but rather we're to love and follow righteousness, Matthew chapter 6, verse 33, with such a priority that no one ever doubts it. Seek ye first the kingdom of God and his righteousness, and all these things shall be added unto you. You find righteousness from God, not in the world. The world can't even give you a definition of righteousness. The world can't give you a standard of right and wrong. And so in all that they try to portray, the fact is they do not have any answers, and all they leave in the path is a lot of ignorance and despair. We need to love sacrificially. God did. John chapter 3, verse 16, for God so loved the world that he gave his only begotten Son, that whosoever believeth on him should not perish, but have everlasting life. That is the model for a love, so that we can follow what Jesus did. Greater love hath no man than this, than to lay down his life for his friends, John 15, verse 13. When we love with this kind of focus on righteousness and a sacrificial love, then we'll love truth. Oh, how love by thy law is my meditation all the day. We care about what God says, and because of that, we know what really matters in life, and we love souls. Matthew 16, verse 26 says, what shall it profit a man if he should gain the whole world and lose his own soul? Or what shall a man give in exchange for his soul? A Christian must stand fast in his fellowship with the faithful, so that we understand those who have real faith, those who exhibit real love, and that we're willing to stand with them and never desert them. Demas made that mistake in 2 Timothy chapter 4, verse 16. A sad passage. He was scared, and he left. Remember that we have others who are teaching us, people that have helped us, and remember what they stood for and why. And then we need to always find comfort in the fact we have other faithful Christians nearby, somewhere we can reach out to. And that can strengthen us and bolster us in our faith. We can stand fast if we will recognize the character and build the character to do so. Second of all, we look at verses 7 and 8. Because standing fast encourages others. Notice what the apostle writes. Therefore, brethren, in all our affliction and distress, we were comforted concerning you by your faith. For now we live if you stand fast in the Lord. The Apostle Paul had been run out of town. He'd been put under a lot of pressure. And so as he's doing this, think about it. He was most concerned about what he'd left behind and the Christians he left behind. He wasn't worried about himself. But when he found out that they were faithful, it comforted him and encouraged him so much to know that they were still doing the right thing. They did not fall away. They did not go back into the old religion. They did not let their families influence them. They were standing fast. And just that action encourages others. In Hebrews chapter 10, 24 and 25, there the writer says that we are to give our all in making sure we've got the right kind of focus. And that means that we are provoking one another to love and to good works because, he said, we've considered one another. Not forsaking the assembling of ourselves together as the manner of some is, but exhorting one another. And so much the more as you see the day approaching. There's a lot of one another in that passage. And it's there to show us the importance of being together and the effect and the influence for good that we can have when we all are doing the right thing together. It's such an encouragement. Standing fast encourages people who are themselves having a difficult time. At another time later in his life, when he wrote 2 Corinthians chapter 1, verses 3 through 5, the Apostle Paul talked there about comfort as well. He had just been involved in the whole incident surrounding Demetrius the silversmith and the riot in Ephesus. His life had been in jeopardy, and he had used that kind of situation, he said, to learn what it meant, the value of being a comfort to other people. There are Christians throughout the world, and even in this country, who are having a tough time. We need to think about them more. We need to consider them more. They may hear about the struggles going on in the church in America and wonder, like Elijah, if anyone else is left. Our steadfastness, our willingness to put our faith out there, whether that is just in a note made to them or our interaction online, or just their knowledge when they get a report back of a faithful congregation somewhere, it can provide such great encouragement to them that even when things are hard, times are difficult, there are still 7,000 who have not bowed the knee to Baal. And we can encourage one another when we see it, when we meet with faithful brethren. And we can remember, yes, good is being accomplished. There are Christians other places, and we can be stronger in our faith and encouraged because of it. Standing fast encourages the strength and confidence of those who taught us because it shows them that our efforts in doing so, that it's worthwhile. That when we continue onward, they can feel good about what they did to help. This was true in so many different ways. I think of Galatians chapter 4, verse 11. I think of all the people in the past that have helped me along and of the influence they've had. I think about people I've helped and how they've gone on to other things. But one of the hardest things to accept is that people that you've taught, that you've immersed, people maybe you've encouraged to preach, and people you've loved dearly no longer hold to the truth like they once did. Sadly, I can think of examples of every single one of those, and it breaks my heart. It can be depressing like few other things in the spiritual realm. Those, on the other hand, who've stood fast, oh, it's such an encouragement. Because they respond well, they remain faithful. You can look back and say it meant something to them. All that work, the lessons, the time, the Bible studies, it meant something. It has meant something long term. Because it's evidence that the work and the effort that was done, it meant something not just to me, it meant something to them too. That preaching and teaching do matter. They do make a difference. Standing fast is always the right thing when it's done in submission to your Lord. Did you notice the wording that he gave there? It was done in standing fast in the Lord. You see, you can make a stand, and sometimes that's just being stubborn because of where you're standing is the wrong place. But when you're standing fast in the Lord, you can have confidence that you're always right to be there. In Colossians chapter 3 and verse 17, it says, "And whatsoever you do in word or deed, do all in the name of the Lord Jesus, giving thanks to God and the Father by Him." That authority, that gives us confidence that when we're following what He wants us to do, that's the place to stand. Even then, it can be hard to take a stand when all of society and even some of your brethren are against you. When so many people in society are caving in to the demands of special interest groups to treat as normal things that are perversion to God, it can be sad. We stand fast. Why? Because God is right. Because God loves them and that they need to be saved. That sin in whatever form needs to be pointed out as sin. But it becomes a lot easier when you make sure that you're with the Lord. When you keep in mind that you're not opposing things for political reasons, that's not the right way. That you're not spending time because, well, all my friends believe this way. But rather, here's what the Lord wants. That's when you're standing with the Lord and pleasing Him and doing things for the right reason. And that's what we ought to focus on. That's when we do things for the right reason. And that's when standing fast has a level of depth to it that many people will never understand. Standing fast is what we ought to do in life. It matters so much and is what we need to do moving forward to help others be right as well. Now, thirdly, standing fast is essential. Verses 9 and 10. For what thanks can we render to God for you, for all the joy with which we rejoiced for your sake before our God, night and day praying exceedingly that we may see your face and perfect what is lacking in your faith? As he considers the effect that their faithfulness had, he wanted them to know how much it mattered. And in doing so, that it was not just a nice feeling, it was something that was essential for them. And for this, we turn back to Ephesians chapter 6 and verse 10. Be strong in the Lord and in the power of His might. That is a command. That is not something that we can opt in or opt out of. It is not something that is simply a choice that we can make. It is a matter of faith. And standing fast is essential to maintain joy. By maintaining our salvation. Notice what he says, for all the joy with which we rejoice for your sake before our God. He's wanting once more them to understand and appreciate the joy he has for them, and so that they will rejoice in the Lord always. And again, as I say, rejoice, Philippians 4:4. And this is important because it shows us you cannot have joy without steadfastness. Because steadfastness for Christ and the blessings it brings is the source of a Christian's joy. When you step away from standing fast and standing firm in your faith, you no longer have access to the joy. If you're not going to be true to Christ, if you're going to step away from Him, then who are you looking to bring you joy? In that sense, we're just giving up to the world, and we are expecting somewhere down the line something to make us feel better, something to improve our lives, something to take the place of that hole that we left in our hearts when we left Jesus. Many people grow unhappy and miserable with their lives. They end up blaming it all on God. They blame it on God because they weren't really standing with God in the first place. The fact is, the opposite's true. They stopped standing fast, and that opened the door for unhappiness. It's one thing for us to realize there are going to be problems. There will be problems. But that's not a reason to lose your joy. Because joy is rooted in deeper things than just the fact that you pay off your mortgage or everything's going fine and you got that raise you were hoping for. Those are the things of outward happiness, but they're not the things of true joy. Your boss can fire you, but he cannot do anything to take away your salvation. You may in some ways see the government as being a problem today, and that may be true. But when you think about it, whatever the government of any age would do, they cannot keep you from heaven. When you think about what joy is all about, then, it isn't that everything in life is going well. It isn't that everything is fine. It isn't that life is perfect. It's that Jesus is. And Jesus provides a joy that starts within and does not depend on any of these external things, because it is looking for what matters most in the spiritual realm, how the soul is benefited by being His, and looking into a time in which there can be great peace, and through this we can have peace now. Standing fast is essential in making ongoing fellowship possible. Oh, I wish so many more brethren would heed this. In 1 John chapter 1, verses 5 through 7, it says, God is light, and Him is no darkness at all. If we say that we have fellowship with Him and walk in darkness, we lie and do not the truth. But if we walk in the light as He is in the light, we have fellowship one with another, and the blood of Jesus Christ, His Son, cleanses us from all sin. Fellowship with God is the beginning point of fellowship we have that matters in the church. It is a fellowship made possible by the blood of Jesus Christ. It's fellowship made possible because we're living and walking in the light. It's a fellowship that is dependent upon our willingness to stay in doing His will and following Him. And so it's our willingness to continue on that path and stand fast in that truth that makes fellowship with others possible. When we step away from truth, when we step away from the light, we're stepping away from where fellowship really is. Only those who remain true to Christ will have true meaning when character and steadfastness are the foundations of our relationship with them. That should be true. And we have to be willing to let others go by the wayside, to step away and not follow any further if they're not going to walk with Christ. Standing fast is essential for further spiritual growth. In 2 Peter chapter 3 and verse 18, it says, "But grow in the grace and in the knowledge of our Lord and Savior, Jesus Christ. To Him be glory both now and forever. Amen." Without stability in a foundation, nothing can be built. It is funny to watch sometimes with people trying to build in places because of the view out on a lake, and when you see the first signs of a drought, all of a sudden the foundation is crumbling and that house may be in danger. In some cases, it is just ultimately going to fall into the lake. We don't think about it that much because we are interested in other things at the time. But that's why we need to look at the foundation spiritually. And building that foundation depends upon making sure we're growing spiritually each and every day. When you remain uncommitted and wishy-washy in your spirituality, or if your faith is in tradition or in men, you know, some professor you had or his teacher, you cannot possibly learn more because your foundation is all wrong. You'll get confused along the way and likely lose your faith when it's truly confronted with a problem in life or going the right direction. But when you ground it in God's Word, then it is strong. Then you have what you need, and you're moving always the right direction to be what God wants you to be. When He is praying exceedingly that we may, He says, see your face and perfect what is lacking in your faith, that this is what He wanted to come back to them. He was telling them, you stay strong. Right now, even though we're apart, we're actually still together because we're part of one body. We're part of a group of people that are a family. And as long as you're standing fast in your faith, as long as you are firmly fixed, as long as you are willing to stay where the Word puts you, to stay where Christ wants you, then we can have fellowship. And I am hoping for that opportunity to come back and be with you once again. And that reunion will be sweet because it will be built on something far greater than the small common things that often bring people together. You know, it's one thing to bring a lot of people together for, say, a sporting event. They're not really united even if they are all rooting for the same team because it's so limited in what they're doing. They're there really to be entertained. They're there to be enjoy one another. They're there to feel good about themselves. But they're not there for higher purposes. When we come together, we need to realize we're there for something greater, and to do so with a faith that's unwavering, and that we're going to be strong and stronger yet because we've grown into it. We face a far more dangerous enemy than Hitler. I hope you all understand that. Be sober, be vigilant, for your adversary, the devil, as a roaring lion, walketh about seeking whom he may devour. 1 Peter 5, verse 8, there the Apostle Peter paints a picture of the devil that says he's not going to give any quarter. He's not going to give up. He's not going to take a little bit of your territory and then leave you in peace. He's going to keep working on you, pushing on you, and trying to get you to give ground a little bit at a time until you have given up everything that matters. That's how Satan works. There's more at stake here than a piece of land. There's more at stake here even than a way of life that we're protecting. But we often give up ground in this spiritual battle to save feelings, to save a friendship. But here's the thing, my friends. When we do that, we are actually just appeasing Satan. We're making him happy, which should be the last thing we'd ever want to do. We should not become callous to the feelings of others, but neither should we let the objections of the lost determine the stand of the saved. Therefore, we as Christians must stand fast with character and conviction, with a design so that everything we have and are and commit to being, this is who we are, and we're not going to depart from it. And no one's moving us from that foundation of God's Word and Christ. When Jesus hung on the cross, few stood by him truly. Most ran away. At the end, we see women, the Apostle John, his mother, but most of all, we see his enemies. But Jesus didn't give up. He stood fast. He was still winning. They just didn't know it. Standing fast, then, is not lashing out. It's not always backing up. And it's not just plain old stubbornness. But rather, standing fast is the determination to stand alongside Christ, no matter what people may do or what they may say, and regardless of what they may throw at you. And that can be a lot. Because in the end, what matters most is that you're standing with your Savior. Therefore, take up the whole armor of God that you may be able to withstand in the evil day, and having done all, to stand. Ephesians chapter 6 and verse 13. He proceeded to talk about the armor of God, what we need to put on in growth to stand. We need to make sure that we're fully prepared, fully on board, and fully ready for the battle. But we need to realize it's a battle. That when we talk about standing firm and standing fast, it is planting your feet in the truth of God's Word and saying, as the enemy charges at us ferociously, I'm not stepping back. I'm not retreating from the truth. I'm not giving ground in any way. But rather, our calling card is going to be Onward Christian Soldier. That's who we are. We're Christians. And we stand fast. I'm Kevin Rhodes. Thank you for watching Expositions.
1: 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On the

0: This is Getting to Know Your Bible, a program dedicated to the proclaiming of the good news of Jesus Christ. Here's Billy Lambert.
1: It is a genuine pleasure to be with you today on Getting to Know Your Bible. 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And may I encourage you to continue to watch as we discuss this question. Is the Bible true? Is it true? Can you rely on it? Can you believe it? Is the Bible true? Please stay tuned as we talk about that today. Now, on Getting to Know Your Bible, we're off a free Bible correspondence course. And I emphasize, it is free. Please stay tuned. And we're going to pause so you can learn more about this Bible course.
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1: I'm going to read to you today from the 119th Psalm. One of the interesting things about the 119th Psalm is that every verse in this particular psalm says something about the Word of God. I want to read verse 89. Forever, O Lord, your word is settled in heaven. The Bible, is the Bible true? The book that I hold in my hand is called the Bible. And it answers some of the greatest questions that men have ever been able to ask. For example, what is my origin? The Bible answers that question. That it's in God that we live and in God that we move and we have our being. That I came from God. God created us. God is our maker. It also answers the question about why I am here. What is my purpose? And there are lots of ways to look at that. But I believe that our real purpose in life is to bring glory and honor to God. In 1 Corinthians 10, verse 31, the Bible says, whether you eat, whether you drink, do all to the glory of God. And then there's a third question the Bible answers, where am I going? God created us with the ability to make choices and decisions. And where I am going once this life is over depends upon the choices and the decisions that I make as I go through this life. And there is a heaven to gain. There is a hell to shun. So the Bible does answer some of the greatest questions of life. But the Bible also contains the answer to some of the greatest problems that we face in life. For example, there's the problem of sin. Sin has caused so much suffering and hurt in this world. And if someone were to ask me, Brother Lambert, what do you think is the greatest problem in our world? And I'd have to say it's sin. Sin is the greatest problem in this world. We're not suffering because of a lack of technology. We're not suffering because of lack of money. We're not suffering because of lack of jobs. We're not suffering because that we get tied up with nations across the world who would like to destroy

0: us. We're not suffering because of politicians in Washington, D.C. We are suffering in this world, and we have problems in this world because of sin. And it's a heart problem. When you hear about all of the atrocities going on in our world, and we begin to wonder, what in the world is going on? Well, it's a heart problem. And the Bible contains the answer to that problem, the problem of sin. And God sent Jesus into this world as an answer to that problem. He made him to be sin for us who knew no sin, that we might have the hope of everlasting life. 2 Corinthians 5:21 and John 3:16. Then the Bible contains the answer to the problem of sorrow. There's so much sorrow in our world. And the sorrow in the world is because of sin. But God is a God who loves us and can help us and sustain us in times of sorrow. Psalms 55:22 says, cast your burden on the Lord, He'll sustain you. And that's what we have to do in life. Sorrow. Some of you that are watching right now have something going on in your life that causes sorrow. Well, I want you to know the Bible contains answers to the sorrow that you're dealing with. And then there's a problem of death. It's appointed unto a man once to die, and after that comes the judgment. I don't know of anything we can do about death. We can exercise, we can take vitamins, we can eat the right kinds of foods. But the fact is, someday we're going to die. And so the Bible tells us what to do about that, and the Bible tells us to prepare for that inevitable event in our lives. Now, there is a war going on against the Bible. And that war that's going on with the Bible started in the Garden of Eden in the very beginning of time. In Genesis, the 3rd chapter, Satan started attacking the Bible in the very beginning. Listen, beginning in Genesis 3, beginning in verse 1. Now the serpent was more cunning than any beast of the field which the Lord God had made. And he said to the woman, as God indeed said, you shall not eat of every tree of the garden. There he's beginning to try to cast doubt on the word of God, you see. And the woman said, we may eat of the fruit of the trees of the garden, but the fruit of the tree which is in the midst of the garden, God has said, you shall not eat of it, nor touch it, lest you die. And the serpent said to the woman, you will not surely die. He said, this is why I'm telling you this. For God knows, then the day you eat of it, your eyes will be open. You'll be like God, knowing good and evil. So again, he's throwing off on God and showing, casting doubt on God and what God said. And when the woman saw that it was good for food, that it was pleasant to the eyes, and a tree desired to make one wise, she took of the fruit and ate it. You see, sin and death and suffering entered in the world because Satan attacked the Word of God in the beginning. God said, if you eat of that fruit, you will die. You will die. There will be death to come into the world. And there will be spiritual death, which is separation of man from God. But Satan only changed one little word about what God said, and it was the word not. You will not surely die. You see, Satan attacked the Bible, the Word of God, in the very beginning, and he continues to attack the Bible today. But let me ask you this question. Do you really believe that the Bible is God's Word? Do you believe that? I think most people would say yes. Yes, I believe that. But can we give a convincing answer for believing that it is God's Word? Would you be, if I were to sit down with you, suppose that I said, I don't believe the Bible, is there something you could say that would convince me that I ought to believe it too? Other people say, well, I've just always believed the Bible. I was brought up believing the Bible. Why, some of my earliest memories of going to Sunday school and having a Bible with me, I've just always believed it. But let me ask you, what justification could you give for believing it? You see, our faith in the Bible ought to be more than a traditional faith. I think many of us have inherited our faith in the Bible. We believe it because mom and daddy believed it. And they believed it because their mom and daddy believed it. But can we give some kind of an answer to an unbeliever who says, "Tell me why you believe the Bible is true"? Well, there's one thing for sure. The Bible is here. It's here. So what I'd like for you to do is to begin to explore some reasons for believing the Bible is true. Now, if you were walking down the street one day and you see your neighbor has put their garbage can out at the street for the sanitation people to pick up, and all of a sudden there was a rock that came out of nowhere and hit that can. And then there was another rock that came out and hit that can. And then there was a third rock that came out of nowhere and hit that can. Would you not conclude that someone is throwing rocks at the can? That would be called circumstantial evidence. Well, folks, that's the kind of evidence we have regarding the inspiration of the Bible. That there are lots of threads of evidence, and each one of those threads points to the same conclusion. The Bible is true. Now, we're going to think about those today. The Bible is true because it just seems to be. I'd like to think of that as rock number one. It just seems to be. It seems to be the Word of God. That's seen in the way that the Bible originated. You know, most books are the products of one man or maybe a few men. I have some books that are written by a number of people, and they have their names at the chapter, at the beginning of each one of the chapters. But most of them are written that way. But it's not the way the Bible is written. The Bible was written by about 40 men. They all were from different walks of life. Some of them lived in different parts of the world, parts of the country. And they all wrote under the influence of the Holy Spirit. Peter, in 2 Peter 1:20 and 21, said that holy men spake as they were moved by the Holy Spirit. You see, the Bible is human yet divine. The books of the Bible have passed through the minds of men. That they were written in the language of men. They were penned by the hands of men. And yet the Bible is also divine. It's the revelation of the mind of God. All Scripture is given by inspiration of God. I think sometimes we overlook that little word, given. The Scripture is given by God, by the inspiration of God. You see, the Bible seems to be the Word of God because the way that it originated. It seems to be the Word of God in the way that the Bible has been preserved. Jesus even said in the 24th chapter of Matthew, around verse 35, that heaven and earth shall pass away, but not my word. My word shall not pass away. The word of the Lord endures forever, 1 Peter 1:23. You know, there have been all kinds of efforts to destroy the Bible. There are some efforts today to destroy the Bible. I really believe there are people living today, if they were able to do it, and if it was allowed, that they would round up every Bible they could get their hands on, and they would burn every one of them. But that's not new for people to try to destroy the Bible. One of the first efforts to destroy the Bible was by the Roman government. And that was in the days of Diocletian. And it was a capital offense in his day to even own a Bible, that is, a copy of Holy Scripture. And God forbid that it will ever be against a law anywhere in the world for a person to own a copy of the Bible. Now, I do know that there are some places in the world where the Bible is outlawed, and some people are not allowed by the government to own Bibles, but it hasn't destroyed it. Now, a second attack on the Bible wasn't so much to destroy the Bible, but to limit the influence of the Bible on the people. The medieval church felt that the Bible should not be put in the hands of the people. They didn't want the people to have the Bible. They didn't want the people to read the Bible. And it was William Tyndale who was the first man to put the Bible into English. Finally, he was killed because of it. And when he was dying, he said, "Lord, open the King of England's eyes." A third attack on the Bible was skepticism by men like Voltaire, who lived in the 18th century. And this was his attitude. He said it took 12 ignorant men to establish Christianity. And he was going to show how a Frenchman could destroy it. Here's a thing I think is quite interesting. 25 years after Voltaire died, his home was bought by the Geneva Bible Society, and it became a storehouse for the distribution of Bibles. You see, the Bible just seems to be the Word of God because of its preservation. And third, it seems to be the Word of God because of the way that the Bible is circulated. I read somewhere that between 1815 and 1975, there were 2.5 billion Bibles in print. I've seen some more recent estimates that put that figure more like 10 billion. And according to the latest research, there are at least 4.7 Bibles per household. Now, there may be some households where they don't have them, but there are some households that have more than that. Now, according to a researcher by the name of James Chapman, the Bible tops the list of the 10 most read books. I remember going to see my son while he was in college in Montgomery, Alabama. I was on my way through Montgomery to some place to preach in a gospel meeting. So he and I went out to the local mall, and there was a bookstore. And we walked into the bookstore and just browsing around, just spending time together and chatting. And I began to look for the Bibles. And we found the Bibles in the very back of the store. So I said to him, "Son, do you see anything about where these Bibles are located I could use in a sermon as an illustration or as an example?" And he looked at me rather quizzically because he didn't know where I was coming from. I said, "Well, now, don't you think it's odd that the number one bestseller every year is in the back of this store? Why wouldn't they put the number one bestseller out front where you could find it?" Now, I learned later the reason for that. They know, the bookstore owner knows, that's the number one bestseller, and that you're going to come in looking for it, and they want you to walk through the entire store looking for it, hopefully finding something else to buy along the way. But I said, it looks to me like they'd had that out front. But they had it so far back in that store, the only way it could have been any farther back was to open the back door and put it outside. But you see, the Bible, year after year, is the number one bestseller. I want you to consider for a moment the circulation of the Bible with other books. Think about, and I've never read any of these books, Harry Potter books. Now, I've got a granddaughter that's all about Harry Potter and the Harry Potter movies. There have been 400 million copies sold. And think about The Lord of the Rings, 103 million copies. Now, I published a book, hard book of sermons, and I can tell you, I've never sold that many. I've never sold that many of them. But the Bible is the number one bestseller year after year. Now, how do you account for the circulation of the Bible and for the popularity of the Bible unless it is the true Word of God? The Bible just seems to be the Word of God. That's seen in the way it works in our lives. And it does. You know, the Bible is a manual just on how to live. I walk in bookstores occasionally. When I'm out with my wife and she'll be shopping, I say, well, I just think I'll walk through the bookstore here. And I may not even buy a thing, but I'm just browsing and looking at the books. And there are books that have been written on how to do just about everything you can imagine. And some of them is a books for dummies, and they'll tell you what you do. And some of them I think I might need. But let me tell you the book that will tell you how to do things better. How to live a better life is the Bible. You see, folks, if you just apply the principles of the Bible, you'll see that they're going to make better husbands. The Bible will make a better wife. It will make better fathers and mothers. It'll make better sons and daughters and neighbors and employers and employees. And the principles of the Bible, if applied to our lives, will bring a happier life. You go buy a car, maybe a new car, or maybe it's an older car. And even if it's a pre-owned automobile, it will still have the manual that came with that car when it was new. And if you take that manual, it will tell you how to take care of that car. And as long as you follow that manual, you're going to get good service out of that car. It'll even tell you how often you need to change the oil and the kind of oil that you need to put in your car. But you see, if you ignore the instructions in that manual and you don't follow the manual, you're not going to get the best service out of it. Now, this Bible is a manual. It's the Word of God. And the one who made us knows what is best for us, and he has put instructions in this book as to how to live. And these principles will work if they are applied in our lives. The Bible is eternally relevant because it deals with our human nature. And folks, let me tell you, human nature has not changed over the centuries. Somebody said, Brother Lambert, you're behind. We're living in the 21st century. The Bible is an old book. Folks, the Bible deals with the problems of men of every age. The Bible is relevant. I read this story. There was an atheist lecturing in a village in England on his reasons for not believing God or the Bible. He asked for questions. An elderly lady said, my husband died 10 years ago and left me with 10 children. And she said, it was my faith in the Bible that saw me through those years of hardship and poverty and illness. And she said, it was my faith that enabled me to rear my children and make it through those hard times. And here was her question. What has your faith done for you? He had nothing to say. The Bible just seems to be the Word of God because it works in my life. It seems to be. Is it a part of your life? I'd urge you to take the Bible seriously. It's not just a book for preachers to wave around. It's not just a book for some weak-minded person. The Bible is for mankind. And the word of the Lord is settled in heaven. And what God wants us to know is settled. What God wants us to believe is settled in heaven. And this book teaches that I'm a sinner. All is sin and come short of the glory of God. This book teaches that the wages of sin is death, eternal death, separation from God in eternity. And this book teaches that Jesus died to save the world from sin. And this book teaches, he that believeth and is baptized shall be saved. Would you believe on Jesus with all of your heart? Would you repent of all of your sins? Would you confess your faith in Jesus Christ as being the Son of the living God? And would you be immersed in water, baptized into Christ, baptized into the death of Christ, where you contact that precious blood that washes and cleanses you of your sins? Not because Brother Lambert says to do it, but because Jesus said, he that believeth and is baptized shall be saved. And you'll rise from that watery grave, a new person, and you begin to live by the principles of this book. You'll live a better life, and you'll be prepared for eternity. And one day, friend, we're going to stand before God in the judgment and be judged by this book. Jesus said, he that rejecteth me and receiveth not my word hath one that judgeth him. The word that I have spoken, the same shall judge him in the last day. Oh, Jesus also said, if you love me, keep my commandments. I want to thank you for watching today. May I encourage you to visit the Church of Christ in your community. And would you not pick up your telephone and call for the free Bible correspondence course? Do that without delay. If you prefer, you can take it online. We have the information as to how to do that. I want to thank you for watching today. And until we meet again, may the Lord bless you and keep you, is my prayer.
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It has been said that insanity is doing the same thing over and over, expecting a different result. But sometimes we want the same results. I want General Mills to make my Lucky Charms the same way every single time. So I want them to do the same thing over and over and over again. However, sometimes we want to change. We want to develop a better prayer life, a deeper faith, or a more profound relationship with God. These cases require change. President Thomas Jefferson once opined, "If you want something you've never had, you must be willing to do something you've never done." Change is hard. Changing ourselves is the hardest. But Jesus calls us to change. It's called repentance, and it's essential to our salvation. When we turn away from sin, Jesus leads us to the better, abundant life that we desire. Rephrasing Jefferson, we might say, if you want the eternal life you've never had, you must be willing to change like you've never done.

0: Hello and welcome. Thank you for joining me today. My name is Jeff Heitman. I am from the Brooklyn Church of Christ. This program is brought to you by the area churches of Christ who are listed at the end of the program. Please visit or contact them if you have any Bible questions. And speaking of having Bible questions and your Bible, I hope you have your Bible. I'd like to start today by reading from 2 Peter chapter 1, verses 17 through 21. 2 Peter chapter 1, verses 17 through 21. For he received from God the Father honor and glory when there came such a voice to him from the excellent glory, "This is my beloved Son in whom I am well pleased." And this voice which came from heaven we heard when we were with him in the holy mount. We have also a more sure word of prophecy, whereunto ye do well that ye take heed, as unto a light that shineth in a dark place, until the day dawn and the day star arise in your hearts, knowing this first, that no prophecy of the Scripture is of any private interpretation. For the prophecy came not in old time by the will of man, but holy men of God spake as they were moved by the Holy Ghost. I'd like to read also 2 Timothy chapter 3, because that goes with these set of verses. In 2 Timothy chapter 3, we're going to read verses 15, 16, and 17. And that from a child thou hast known the holy scriptures, which are able to make thee wise unto salvation through faith which is in Christ Jesus. All scripture is given by inspiration of God, and is profitable for doctrine, for reproof, for correction, for instruction in righteousness, that the man of God may be perfect, thoroughly furnished unto every good work. And I like that because it reminds me and all of us, as it should, all scripture is given by inspiration of God. It's God-breathed, which says from Genesis 1:1, in the beginning God created the heaven and the earth, to Revelation 22, verse 21, and every verse in between, it was given by God. It was inspired by God so that we might read it and learn from it and know what God would have us to learn from. Jonah is one of those stories in the Bible that many critics don't believe is real. They see this as a myth or something else, but this is a story that we as children are taught. But when we grow older, well, we tend to forget that there is some really very valuable lessons to be learned from. So in Jonah, there are four situations that we as Christians find ourselves in, and that's what I'd like to focus on. I want to go to Matthew chapter 12 as we start. Matthew chapter 12 has a reference to Jonah, but in Matthew 12, verses 38 through 41, and we read what the Bible says. Then certain of the scribes and of the Pharisees answered, saying, "Master, we would see a sign from thee." But he answered and said unto them, "An evil and adulterous generation seeketh after a sign, and there shall no sign be given to it, but the sign of the prophet Jonah. For as Jonah was 3 days and three nights in the whale's belly, so shall a son of man be 3 days and three nights in the heart of the earth. The men of Nineveh shall rise in judgment with this generation, and shall condemn it, because they repented at the preaching of Jonah. And behold, a greater than Jonah is here." Christ put his stamp of approval on this story, the story of Jonah. When the Pharisees and the scribes, they saw this and they were seeking after signs, Jesus spoke of the story of Jonah as a fact, and it is. It's in the Bible, and it's something we should read and understand and believe. So with that being said, we're going to go to the book of Jonah. And if you have a bookmark, we're going to look at a few of the verses in between, so keep your bookmark in Jonah. A closer look at this story will show us how much needed lessons can be learned from the book of Jonah. It's something that we can apply to our daily lives. The book of Jonah is divided into four brief chapters, and it can be seen as a summary of Jonah's various standings with God, and something that we can learn from today. We start with the first one. In Jonah chapter 1, we're going to look at verses 1 and 2. And this is a picture of a man running from God. So Jonah 1, verses 1 and 2 says, "Now the word of the Lord came unto Jonah, the son of Amittai, saying, Arise, go to Nineveh, that great city, cry against it, for their wickedness has come up before me. So we start this lesson with the Word of God, and it says the Word of God came unto Jonah. It also comes unto us. Jonah, however, received it directly from God, but we do not. I want us to look at Jonah 1, verse 9. And he said unto them, I am a Hebrew, and I fear the Lord, the God of heaven, which made the sea and the dry land. This tells us that Jonah was a Hebrew and a prophet who spoke the revealed word of God. He received the word, but he learned and received it by what he wrote. I want to explain this for just a minute, so keep Jonah marked, as we said. We're going to go to Ephesians chapter 3. Paul deals with this right here. In Ephesians chapter 3, we're going to read verses 2 through 5, because this is how we receive the word today. In Ephesians 3, verses 2 through 5, if you have heard of the dispensation of the grace of God, which is given me to you word, how that by revelation he made known unto me the mystery, as I wrote afore in few words, whereby when you read, you may understand my knowledge in the mystery of Christ, which in other ages was not made known unto the sons of men, as it is now revealed unto his holy apostles and the prophets by the Spirit. Now, Paul received it by revelation, and he wrote it down. When we read it, we most certainly can understand it. There are people that teach you can't. They teach that only certain people can understand it. But again, why would God give us a book that we can't understand? How just would that God be? So we see here the people of today teach that we cannot see the Bible the same way, but when we understand that God made man and addresses him in such a way as that he can understand, then we understand that we can understand the Bible for ourselves. Then the failure to see the same thing is not on God's side, but rather it's on man's side. It's on our fault. It's why, like the other verse that we read, well, there's no private interpretation. In studying with people, sometimes they disagree and they say, well, that's your interpretation and I have my interpretation. That may be true. You may have your interpretation. I may have my interpretation. But then there's what the Bible says. We must follow what the Bible says. And it teaches us when we read the Bible in context, we most certainly can understand it for ourselves. Paul did say that when we read it, we can understand it. He affirms this. Now we're going to go back to Jonah chapter 1. In dealing with this first lesson in Jonah chapter 1, verse 3. But Jonah rose up to flee unto Tarshish from the presence of the Lord, went down to Joppa, and he found a ship going to Tarshish. So he paid the fare thereof and went down into it to go with them unto Tarshish from the presence of the Lord. Here we see that Jonah did not like what he had heard. He did not like what he was being told. It made no sense in him at all why God was interested in that wicked city of the Gentiles. He said, well, wait a minute, that's not what I believe I've been taught, and that's not what I think is right. And so he started running from God. Many today do not like what they hear. They do not like to hear the word of God. They do not like to hear what it teaches them. Those lost in the world don't like to hear about the one true church, about baptism that saves. But we don't have to go outside the church to find those who do not like to hear the Bible teaching. Some do not like to be reminded of their responsibilities and shortcomings. Yet the sad truth is, this is what the Bible does. It's why it corrects us. It's why it instructs us. It's why it gives us that occasion to make changes in our life. We're going to keep Jonah marked yet again, and I would like to notice 2 Timothy chapter 4. We're warned about this. Paul writes to Timothy in 2 Timothy 4, verses 3 and 4, and he says, for the time will come when they will not endure sound doctrine, but after their own lusts shall they heap to themselves teachers having itching ears. They shall turn away their truths from their ears from the truth, and shall be turned unto fables. And we see that happening. People turn away from the Word of God all the time. Things that they don't like to hear, it doesn't fit what they like, or it means that they've got to change their life. instead of the Bible changing to fit their life. And that doesn't sound right. We're going to go back to Jonah now in Jonah chapter 1, verse 4. You see, Jonah tried to run away from his responsibilities. No man can escape God. And this proves it, this example right here in Jonah 1, verse 4. But the Lord sent out a great wind out of the sea, and there was a mighty tempest in the sea, so that the ship was like to be broken. And now I'd like for you to notice, skipping down to verses 15, 16, and 17. So they took up Jonah, cast him forth into the sea, and the sea ceased from her raging. Then the men feared the Lord exceedingly and offered a sacrifice unto the Lord and made vows. Now the Lord, listen to this, had prepared a great fish to swallow up Jonah. Jonah was in the belly of the fish 3 days and three nights. Can you just imagine? I can't. Imagine being inside a fish for 3 days and three nights. Yet this is what the Bible says. This is the example that puts forth this imagery so that we might picture it in our mind. Next, we see a man running to God. You can only imagine if this is what's happened, well, a lot of people would make a change. As a result of running from God, Jonah got into trouble, as a lot of us do. So now Jonah, I want to look at Jonah in just a moment. I want to go to 1 John chapter 1, verse 7. In 1 John chapter 1, verse 7, we see where it says, but if we walk in the light as he is in the light, we have fellowship one with another, and the blood of Jesus Christ, his son, cleanseth us from all sins. This is teaching us that to walk in the light is to live by God's word, to have fellowship with God, to be on that right path. If we walk in the light, well, the light is the truth. It's God's word. That's where God is. That's what lights our path. We have that fellowship with him. If we don't do that, then we are out of step with God and out of step with others that are in the light. When we are out of fellowship, we are in serious trouble, and that's when we need to turn back to God, as Jonah needed to. We're going back to Jonah. We're going to start in chapter 2 now. In Jonah 2, we're going to read verses 1 through 10. Then Jonah prayed unto the Lord, his God, out of the fish's belly, and said, I cried by reason of mine affliction unto the Lord, and he heard me. Out of the belly of hell cried I, and thou heardest my voice. For thou hadst cast me into the deep, in the midst of the seas, and the floods compassed me about. All thy billows and thy waves passed over me. Then I said, I am cast out of my sight, yet I will look again toward thy holy temple. The waters compassed me about, even to the soul. The depth closed me round about. The weeds were wrapped about my head. Can you picture what's going on here? I went down to the bottoms of the mountains, and I want you to picture this even more. The deepest point was 3 miles deep inside this great fish that was created to swallow him up. The earth with her bars was about me forever, yet hast thou brought me up my life from corruption, O Lord my God. When my soul fainted within me, I remembered the Lord. Sad that we got to hit rock bottom before we remember, but he says, I remember the Lord. And my prayer came in unto thee, into thine holy temple. They that observe lying vanities forsake their own mercy, but I will sacrifice unto thee with the voice of thanksgiving. I will pay that I have vowed. Salvation is of the Lord, and the Lord spoke unto the fish, and it vomited out Jonah upon the dry land. Wow. I can understand by reading this why a lot of people think that it's a myth. They're actually doubting the power of God. But it's in the Bible, and it shows how Jonah, who got out of step with God, Jonah returned to God in prayer. Although undeserving as he was, God saved him, and he can save us as well if we turn to him. God saved Jonah from physical death, but if we turn to Romans chapter 10 for a moment, we see that he saves us from a spiritual death. Romans 10, verse 13. For whosoever shall call upon the Lord, who shall call upon the name of the Lord shall be saved. There is a proper way to call upon the name of the Lord. A lot of people just simply say, well, you just call upon God and ask him to come into your heart, you can be saved. That's not what the Bible teaches. Again, let's follow what the Bible teaches. We need to call on God in his own designated way. In Acts 22:16, when we have Paul, and Paul's talking about his account of when he had found salvation, when the Lord saved him. In Acts 22, verse 16, it says, and now why tarriest thou? What he's saying is, why wait? There's an urgency, because he realized the state that he was in. Why tarriest thou? Rise and be baptized and wash away thy sins, calling on the name of the Lord. You see, there is a right way and a wrong way to call upon the name of the Lord. And he did that. The Bible shows us how to do that. Follow Jonah's example and start running to God. If we go to Jonah chapter 3 now, we see a man running with God. Jonah had a second chance, and every day that our lives are spared, we have a second chance too. Jonah chapter 3, verses 1, 2, and 3 says, and the word of the Lord came unto Jonah the second time, saying, arise, go unto Nineveh, that great city, and preach unto it the preaching that I bid thee. So Jonah arose and went. He went unto Nineveh according to the word of the Lord. I like that, because it says he was told to do something. He arose and he went, and he did it. Jonah was able to do a great service to God and his fellow man because of this. Notice the effect of the preaching in Nineveh. You see, a preacher was sent to them. And verse 10 says this, and God saw their works, that they turned from their evil way, and God repented of the evil that he had said that he would do unto them, and he did it not. God sent his prophet to them, and they repented. Do you know that God sent his son for us? Have we repented? Have we listened to him? Have we followed his ways? We go to Jonah chapter 4, and the fourth is we see a man running ahead of God. Now, often we are like Jonah in so many ways. We tend to place our judgment ahead of God's, but Jonah was displeased with God. Jonah chapter 4, verses 1 through 5 says, but it displeased Jonah exceedingly, and he was very angry. And he prayed unto the Lord and said, I pray thee, O Lord, was not this my saying when I was yet in my country? You see the attitude now? Therefore I fled unto Tarshish, for I knew that thou art a gracious God and merciful, slow to anger and of great kindness. Repented thee of the evil. Therefore now, O Lord, take, I beseech thee, my life from me, for it is better for me to die than to live. Then said the Lord, dost thou well to be angry? So Jonah went out of the city, sat on the east side, and there made him a booth, sat under it in the shadow, till he might see what would become of the city. See, Jonah thought that his own judgment was better than God's. The Ninevites were a cruel nation as well as wicked. They were despised by the Hebrews. Jonah wanted them destroyed. But God wanted a change of heart. We need to find out what God wants. We go to 1 Peter 3, verse 9, because Peter says this. 1 Peter 3, 9, not rendering evil for evil, or railing for railing, for contrariwise blessing, knowing that ye are thereunto called, that ye should inherit a blessing. Instead of repaying evil for evil, give a blessing. Live life so that we can please God. Love your enemies. Understanding all of this is what the Bible teaches. Pray in behalf of those persecuting you. Let us give God the reins and let him be the judge. Notice the last verses of chapter 4 where God created a shrub, a plant to cover Jonah's head while he slept, and then he said this, verses 10 and 11. Then said the Lord, thou hast had pity on the gourd for the which thou hast not labored, neither madest it grow, which came up in the night and perished in the night. And should not I spare Nineveh, that great city, wherein are more than 60,000 persons that cannot discern between their right hand and their left, and also much cattle? God said, should I not feel more pity for those innocents than dust for the fine flowering plant that covered your head and withered in a night, being in itself exceedingly short-lived? He says, add to all of this they have now turned from those sins which induced me to change judgment against them. Should I destroy them? Wow. We know God has regard for all his people, and that's why he sent his son to die for us. This is our duty as Christians to have the same stand of God, to show mercy to the unbelievers, to give them a chance to repent, to turn to God. Don't judge who will and who will not obey the gospel. Try to teach everyone. Far too often, we won't go to somebody and tell someone because we say, well, they'll never obey the gospel. It's not our call to make. It's not our judgment to make. That's what the Word of God does. Through this lesson, we saw a man running from God. If you are like this man here today, have not obeyed the gospel, then you are running from God. You need to make a change. We saw a man running to God. It is not a shameful thing to be a Christian. In fact, people laid down their lives for the cause of Christ after his death, and we still should be able to do that. We saw a man running with God. This is living the life of a Christian and striving to be like Christ. Are we running with God? I hope that we are. We also saw a man running ahead of God. Once we have become a Christian, we need to be constantly reminded who is in control of our lives. We need to be surrounded by people of Christians of like minds. We need to go to church as often as we can, sing these songs of praise, pray to God, read the Bible. We need to do those things that make us in that right relationship with God. Which situation do you find yourself in? Why wait any longer? You know, just like in Acts 22:16, the urgency, and why tarry thou? Why wait? Come while God is still present and giving you a second chance. Why be like Jonah and try to run away from the truth? Because the Bible tells us that we need to be in the right relationship with him at the end when we draw our last breath. While you're still alive and well, you still have breath in your body, you can make a change if you need to. You can follow the Bible, and you can become a child of God through faith, repentance, confession, and baptism. You can be added to the body of Christ. You can have your prayers heard because that's what a Christian does. You can live a faithful life. Be thou faithful unto death, and I'll give you a crown of life. That's what our home is, to be with God in heaven and eternity when this life here is over. I hope that this has helped you, and I hope that the lesson was good. If you have any questions, please let us know, and thank you for your attention.
1: We hope you've enjoyed studying the Bible with us today. We look forward to joining you again next time as we study the truth of God as it is found only in the Bible. If you'd like a free DVD of today's lesson, have a Bible question, would like to receive a free Bible correspondence course, or would like a copy of the two free books, Why I'm a Member of the Church of Christ and Basic Bible Lessons, please contact the Netherton Church of Christ, Post Office Box 2216, Jonesboro, Arkansas, 72402. 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

0: that's a great comfort to know that God will supply us with the things that we need, and to trust Him, to learn to trust Him,
1: right,
0: and to recognize, you know, I can just hear Jesus saying this to the people of His day, and there are so many people today whose lives are filled with worry and anxiety, and quite frankly, they can't enjoy life, BJ, because they're so wrapped up in concern for what's going on.
1: In Philippians 4:19, but my God shall supply all your need according to His riches and glory by Christ Jesus. We have things supplied for us. We sometimes don't realize how truly beneficial it is to serve God here and hereafter. And it reminds me of riches that can't be taxed. I'm never going to be taxed on the riches of God's grace.
2: 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What must I do to be saved is the most important question you can ever ask. Ask your pastor, your priest, or your preacher that question, and then ask them for specific examples from the

Today we're going to be studying Psalm chapter 57, and I would invite you to turn over there in your Bibles and follow along with us. I want to begin by taking a look at the subscript that appears in this psalm, and these subscripts are not inspired, but they are very ancient, and I'm more apt to accept the trustworthiness of the ancient subscripts as I am to trust the critics in our day and age, who seem to have nothing more than a desire to destroy the authenticity of the Word of God. But nonetheless, here's what this subscript has for us. It says, this psalm was written for the chief musician, a psalm of David, Michtam, which simply means something that was written for instruction or for learning, when he fled from Saul in the cave. There are two possibilities as to when David may have been in a cave during the time when he was fleeing from Saul. And one of these would have been the cave of Adullam, and the other would have been when he was in the cave of En-Gedi. I want to get some background for this psalm, and if you'll take your Bibles, put a marker at Psalm 57 and turn in your Bibles to 1 Samuel chapter 24. Because there are some things that are said about David and his relationship to Saul and his action towards Saul that helped me to have a greater appreciation for that psalm that he wrote on this particular occasion. I'm going to start with 1 Samuel chapter 24 and verse 1, and we're just going to read a few verses, make some comments along the way. I invite you to follow with me. 1 Samuel chapter 24, beginning with verse 1. And it came to pass when Saul was returned from following the Philistines that it was told him, saying, behold, David is in the wilderness of En-Gedi. And then Saul took 3,000 chosen men out of all Israel and went to seek David and his men upon the rocks of the wild goats. And he came to the sheep coats by the way, where was a cave, and Saul went in to cover his feet. Now David and his men were abiding in the innermost parts of the cave, and the men of David said unto him, behold, the day in which Jehovah said unto thee, behold, I will deliver thine enemy into thine hand, and thou shalt do to him as it shall seem good unto thee. And then David arose and cut off the skirt of Saul's robe privily. I get the impression that Saul had gone in to get some rest. Perhaps he had placed his guards at the entrance of the cave in order to keep watch lest the enemy come in and attack Saul. And so Saul goes in and he lays himself down to rest. He falls into a deep sleep. And evidently the guardsmen likewise fell asleep, otherwise David could have never made his exit from the cave. And David's companions, David's men who were with him, saw in this a great opportunity to slay Saul. But David was of a much different mindset. David still respected the authority of Saul, and David was determined to respect that authority of the king, even though he was a wicked king, to respect that authority of the king whom God had placed upon the throne. And so David was very hesitant. In fact, he even refused to take the life of Saul. Instead, in verse 5, we see that David's heart smote him because he had cut off Saul's skirt. David was touched with the very fact that he had just taken the sword of Saul and taken and cut that skirt, a portion of Saul's robe off, and carried that with him. Let's see how the story unfolds. Beginning now in verse 6, still in 1 Samuel chapter 24, in verse 6 we read the following, and he said unto his men, Jehovah forbid that I should do this thing unto my Lord, Jehovah's anointed, to put forth my hand against him, seeing he is Jehovah's anointed. And so David checked his men with these words and suffered them not to rise against Saul. And Saul rose up out of the cave and went on his way. David evidently slipped by the guards, who perhaps were sleeping or were not aware of

David's exit, and somewhere in the passage of time, then Saul wakes up and he notices that his skirt has been cut, that a portion of that has been cut off. Well, one would think that Saul would immediately think that perhaps one of his own men had done that. Let's continue to read. And David also arose afterward and went out of the cave and cried after Saul, saying, "My Lord, the king." And when Saul looked behind him, David bowed with his face to the earth and did obeisance. And David said to Saul, "Wherefore hearkenest thou to men's words, saying, 'Behold, David seeks thy hurt'? Behold, this day thine eyes have seen how that Jehovah has delivered thee today into my hand in the cave, and some bade me kill thee. But mine eye spared thee, and I said, 'I will not put forth my hand against my Lord, for he is Jehovah's anointed. Moreover, my father, see the skirt of thy robe in my hand, for in that I cut off the skirt of thy robe and killed thee not. Know thou and see that there is neither evil nor transgression in my hand, and I've not sinned against thee, though thou huntest after my life to take it.'" So David was touched by the very opportunity that he had to take Saul's life, and yet David spared Saul's life. I really believe that this 57th Psalm was written on the heels of that particular occasion. So let's go back to Psalm 57 and let's take a look at what David writes. I want to give you three words that give me a fair idea of what's in this psalm. I'm going to use the word calamities. And in the first three verses, David focuses upon the calamities that he faced. I think David feared for his life. I can almost imagine as David and his men were in that cave, and Saul then enters with his bodyguards and his entourage who would watch over him while he slept, that David and his men were pressed to the shadows of the cave, very silent, very quiet, so as not to disturb Saul. And in these first three verses, David is going to express his fear that he had over the real possibility this may be the moment when King Saul would come forth victorious. And so in quietness, they waited for the opportunity to leave, yet that did not remove David's fear. So we're going to look at the calamities of David. And then the second word we're going to use to describe this psalm in verses 4-6 is the crisis which David faced. We're going to see that there's a strong contrast between the enemies of David who were threatening him and God who was on his side to answer that crisis. So we see in the psalm the calamities that David faced. We see, second of all, the crisis that he had to endure. And then third of all, we're going to see his confidence in God. And the practical application in the psalm is of a wonderful nature because all men, from time to time, suffer the threatenings of an evil world. In fact, we're promised by God that those who live godly lives in Christ shall suffer persecution. It may come in different forms. It may be verbal abuse. It could even be physical abuse. But there will be those moments when we will find ourselves in the same situation that David was in. Let's see how David expresses his thoughts in this psalm. We're going to focus on verses 1-3, and we're going to look at the calamities that thronged David. Read these three verses with me. "Be merciful unto me, O God. Be merciful unto me, for my soul takes refuge in thee. Yea, in the shadow of thy wings will I take refuge. Until these calamities be overpassed, I will cry unto the God Most High, unto God that performs all things for me. He will send from heaven and save me. And when he that would swallow me up reproaches," that would be Saul, "when he that would swallow me up reproacheth, God will send forth his loving kindness and his truth." David is relying on God. Let's take a closer look at these calamities that David is describing, but let's pay close attention to how David responds to those calamities.
I see in verse 1 that David pleads to God to hide him. Look at the verse again. Be merciful unto me, O God. Be merciful unto me, for my God taketh refuge, my soul taketh refuge in thee. Yes, David had been in the cave. David realized that even being in the cave of En-Gedi with Saul roaming the countryside with his 3,000 men, David was not absolutely safe. And even though David recognized there was the danger physically, and even though there were caves aplenty that David could have entered into, David recognized that his refuge was in God. And so David cries out to God, hide me. Let me find refuge in thee. When you and I are plagued with persecution and those who would slander us with their tongues or those who might even do us ill, it's refreshing to know that we can find a refuge in God and that God will protect us. He will oftentimes hide us from our enemies. But that's not all that David touches on when he talks about his calamities. He doesn't just say, God, hide me. He recognizes the need to communicate with God. And so in verse 2, he's saying, God, hear me, hide me, but also hear me. Listen carefully to the second verse. I will cry unto God Most High, unto God that performeth all things for me. David trusted in the providential care of God, but David still recognized the great need to pray to God, to open up his heart and let his requests be made known. We have the same kind of admonitions throughout the New Testament. The Apostle Paul, for example, when he wrote to the Philippians, said that we're not to be anxious about anything, but that we are to trust God and to pray to God and let our requests be known with thanksgiving, and God then will protect us and care for us as he has done in the past. And so I see David saying to God, hide me, hear me, listen to my prayer. But then I also see in verse 3, the absolute dependence of David upon God when he says, God, help me. David had his bodyguards and his warriors who fought with him, but he also recognized that God was the one who would give him the help that he needed. Look, if you will, at verse 3. He will send from heaven and save me. When he that would swallow me up reproacheth, here's Saul with his slanders and his evil intentions to destroy David. When he that would swallow me up reproacheth, God will send forth his loving kindness and his truth. I get an indication in this that David was implying that Saul was being slanderous, was saying things about David that simply were not true. And David realized that he would answer with truth. Therein is freedom. John chapter 8, verses 32 and 33, you'll know the truth, and the truth shall make you free. And when our enemies come in upon us strong, let us remember that the truth of God's word will prevail, and God's saints will be protected. And so I see in this first section the calamities of David. They were real. They were strong. They were overwhelming. And yet in the midst of those calamities, David cries out, hide me, hear me, and help me. And no doubt God answers, as the record in 1 Samuel 24 reveals to us. Now let's turn our attention to the second part of this psalm, and this is in verses 4 through 6. And here I see the crisis that David was facing. I think sometimes we fail to understand that the threats against David were real. It is not as if David had lost his faith in God, but David recognized the seriousness of the situation. There's a certain sense in which God's people ought to be very optimistic about God's care for them. And we need to be realistically optimistic. God does not expect us to just throw ourselves into the path of danger, but when we enter into those paths, God expects me to understand the seriousness of it, which will then in turn drive me to the throne of God as I beseech his help. Now watch carefully these verses, verses 4 through 6. My soul is among lions,
Here's the seriousness of David's situation. My soul is among lions that lie among them that are set on fire. This is poetic language. David is saying that he was being threatened by Saul. But I think David touches a little bit on the absolute anger and jealousy that Saul had when he refers to this as someone who was set on fire by that anger. You take a man who has jealousy about him, as Saul did, and an evil spirit that seemed to plague his life, and you back him in a corner, and he's going to do some things that otherwise he might not even seem imaginable. Saul was filled with rage against David, and David recognized that. And so the seriousness of the situation is expressed by David there in the fourth verse. Look, if you will, at the middle of verse 4. Even the sons of men, David took his refuge in God, and Saul was simply a son of men. He was human. And because he was not divine, David recognized the superiority of his protection over the threats that Saul would send. Even the sons of men whose teeth are spears and arrows and their tongue a sharp sword, all the lies that Saul had spoken against David, David recognized that the crisis was serious. And then when I look at verse 5, I see another thing in David's expression of the crisis. I've seen that the situation was serious, but I also see the sovereignty of God. And what comes into focus here is the great power of God in contrast to the threats of Saul. Listen carefully to the words of David. Be thou exalted, O God, above the heavens. Let thy glory be above all the earth. One of the things that characterized David's life was his constant dependence upon God. And even on those occasions when David would use vindictive language, what we call imprecatory psalms or prayers, and David was not seeking his own satisfaction of vengeance against his enemies. He was defending a cause, and that cause was the cause of God. Even as a small lad, when David entered into that valley where Goliath was threatening the armies of Israel, and David saw the situation and he assessed the danger that Israel faced, and even though he was chastised by his own brethren, David said, is there not a cause? He never lost sight of that. And in this fifth verse, he's saying, here in this crisis, the seriousness of the situation turns me to recognize the great sovereignty of my Savior. There's one more verse in this section. This is verse 6. And this is where David expresses the significance of this situation. When we talk about the significance of the situation, we're looking at the overall picture here. It was important that God be exalted. Listen to the words in verse 6. They have prepared a net for my steps. My soul is bowed down. They have digged a pit before me. But then something happens in the very next part of verse 6, wherein David then writes, they are fallen into the midst thereof themselves. Saul had hoped to perhaps catch David in some cave and block the entrance and perhaps starve David out, or do something to destroy David while he was captured in that cave. And yet, when Saul entered into his cave to get his rest, he was now at the mercy of David. And David could very easily have taken his life. And so he closes this section in which he's describing this great crisis with a significance of this. God was to be exalted, and they themselves, his enemies, were the ones who would fall into the net. God in his great providence oftentimes will, as we sometimes say, turn the tables upon his enemies and provide victory in a most unusual way. Now think of the Old Testament example of Haman, who was determined to destroy the Jews, and he built the gallows for Mordecai to hang him thereon. But as the story unfolds, it ended up that Haman and his sons were the ones who were
hanged upon those gallows that Haman had constructed for the destruction of Mordecai. Yes, they are the ones who are fallen into the midst thereof. The last section in this psalm, verses 7 through 11, is the confidence that David expresses. And like many of the psalms that David writes, I see in this particular section a different attitude. David has gone through his calamities. He's recognized the crisis of the situation that he now faces. But David never lost sight of God. He was a man after God's own heart. He was one who had a tender heart and a heart that was filled with faith. And so I see in these verses a confidence. And I want to take a closer look at this confidence. And always keeping in mind that in our dispensation, in the Christian age, that we have the same degree of assurance that David had. That's why so many passages in the New Testament express the assurance that the child of God has in his salvation. Let's take a closer look. Beginning with verse 7, I see, first of all, David expressing confidence that is built upon faith. Listen to verse 7. My heart is fixed, O my God. My heart is fixed. I will sing, yea, I will sing praises. My heart is fixed. Two times in one verse, David expresses the solid foundation upon which he stands. It's as if David had taken a firm stand in his faith toward God and was fully aware that God would deliver him. His heart was not fixed upon his own power, his own might, his own sword, perhaps his own ability or that of his fellow soldiers. His heart was fixed on God. He had a confidence that was born of deep faith in the power of God. And thus we have the same kind of faith. The miracles and the teachings of Jesus were designed to help me have a faith that would endure. That's why John would write in John 20, 30, and 31 that many signs did Jesus in the presence of his disciples that are not written in that book, in the Gospel of John. But these were written that you might believe that Jesus is the Christ, and that believing you would have life in his name. John would write in one of his epistles that the things written in that epistle were written to give us assurance and confidence in all the promises that God has given to us. And then there's that wonderful book of Revelation that, as the late Johnny Ramsey would say, to those who overcome, they will be allowed to come over into God's presence. David's faith, his confidence, was built upon a fixed faith. But there's something else. When I move down to verse 8, I see that David had a confidence that was expressive of his evangelistic desire. Look, if you will, at verse 8. Awake up, my glory, awake, psaltery and harp. I myself will awake right early. I will give thanks unto thee, O Lord, among the peoples. I will sing praises unto thee among the nations. Whether David fully realized that God would include the Gentiles into his great scheme of redemption, whether David had a full awareness of that may never be known. But throughout the Old Testament, there are those constant glimpses that God intended that he would bless all nations as early as the promise given to Abraham. That God said to Abraham, of your seed I would bless all nations of the earth. So David is looking at his confidence, and he recognizes that not only is it fixed in faith in God, but it's to be expressed in telling the world about that great love of God. It's not any different in the New Testament. We have been saved to save others. We have been blessed to receive the gospel, the good news, in order that we might take that gospel and in turn teach that to others and be the kind of evangelist that God intended for us to be. So those 8th and 9th verses, David expresses this desire to glorify God with his tongue and with his life as he seeks to tell even the nations about the God whom he serves. And then I also see in David's confidence that it drives him to his knees in worship to God. Look, if you will, at verses 10 and 11.
For thy loving kindness is great unto the heavens, and thy truth unto the skies. Notice carefully, David doesn't say, my power is great. My soldiers are more mighty than those of Saul. My power is greater than King Saul's. David expresses his confidence in God, and he worships God because of that. And listen carefully then to how the psalm closes in verse 11. Be thou exalted, O God, above the heavens. Let thy glory be above all the earth. Throughout my study of history, both biblical and secular, I've come across amazing stories of men who placed their trust in God, inspired stories in the Word of God itself, and even men who never quite came to the enlightenment of the full gospel, who still had their trust in God, would express to those who had a desire to preach and teach that you always keep Christ before the audience. And I would tell our preachers in this audience, or teachers, that when you're teaching others, you help them to see Jesus. You lift Jesus up and exalt him. For you and I are only instruments in his hands to be used to glorify the Almighty and to glorify his Son. I had the opportunity in the 1990s to preach for a congregation in the area of Houston, Texas, and we had an elder in that congregation who was of the mindset of constantly glorifying God. And on occasions when he would teach his Bible class, he would begin his class with words something like this. He would say, our responsibility is to make God and make his Son look good before the world. Well, that wasn't a sentiment that was from his own personal observation. It was biblical to its very core. Let your light so shine before men that you may glorify your God, your Father who is in heaven. We do our deeds to lift God up and not ourselves. What an amazing psalm this is. David, caught in the cave of En-Gedi, places his confidence in God. He recognizes the calamity. He sees the seriousness of the crisis that he faced, and yet he was so confident that he would be delivered. And then it closes with his worshiping God in adoration of his deliverance. I want to invite you to contact the Gospel Broadcasting Network if you have a desire for some assistance in coming to a better knowledge of God's Word. And if you've never obeyed the gospel, I would encourage you to listen to what God teaches us in his Word. That's the primary step, the beginning step in becoming a child of God. And then upon hearing that Word, we trust that you'll put your faith in Christ, recognize him to be the Son of God, to be the Messiah, and to make what the Bible calls the good confession by acknowledging your faith in him as the Son of God before men. And then we would implore you to repent of your past sins. As Jesus admonished in Luke chapter 13 and verse 3, and as Peter instructed in Acts 2 and verse 38, and then we would encourage you to be obedient to the gospel by surrendering yourself in obedience and being baptized into that watery grave to arise to walk in newness of life. If we can assist you in your journey toward God and in any way help you to become stronger, spiritually speaking, please feel free to contact us here at the Gospel Broadcasting Network. Thank you again for being with us.

Welcome to a time of Bible readings and hymns with your host, David Kenny, of the Wadsworth Church of Christ on West Good Avenue in Wadsworth, Ohio.

Matthew chapter 3. In those days came John the Baptist preaching in the wilderness of Judea, and saying, Repent ye, for the kingdom of heaven is at hand. For this is he that was spoken of by the prophet Isaiah, saying, The voice of one crying in the wilderness, Prepare ye the way of the Lord, make his paths straight. And the same John had his raiment of camel's hair, and a leathern girdle about his loins, and his meat was locusts and wild honey. Then went out to him Jerusalem, and all Judea, and all the region round about Jordan, and were baptized of him in Jordan, confessing their sins. But when he saw many of the Pharisees and Sadducees come to his baptism, he said unto them, O generation of vipers, who hath warned you to flee from the wrath to come? Bring forth therefore fruits meet for repentance. And think not to say within yourselves, We have Abraham to our father. For I say unto you, that God is able of these stones to raise up children unto Abraham. And now also the axe is laid unto the root of the trees. Therefore every tree which bringeth not forth good fruit is hewn down, and cast into the fire. I indeed baptize you with water unto repentance, but he that cometh after me is mightier than I, whose shoes I am not worthy to bear. He shall baptize you with the Holy Ghost and with fire, whose fan is in his hand, and he will thoroughly purge his floor, and gather his wheat into the garner, and will burn up the chaff with unquenchable fire. Then cometh Jesus from Galilee to Jordan unto John to be baptized of him. But John forbade him, saying, I have need to be baptized of thee, and comest thou to me? And Jesus answering said unto him, Suffer it to be so now, for thus it becometh us to fulfill all righteousness. Then he suffered him. And Jesus, when he was baptized, went up straightway out of the water, and lo, the heavens were opened unto him, and he saw the Spirit of God descending like a dove, and lighting upon him. And lo, a voice from heaven, saying, This is my beloved Son, in whom I am well pleased.

Saturn is probably the most recognizable planet in our solar system. With large, bright rings encircling it, it is the sixth planet from the Sun and the second largest gas giant, about twice as far from the Sun as its nearest neighbor, Jupiter. Saturn is an intriguing planet. With its size, its wide rings, and its diversity of moons. While all of the gas giant planets have ring systems, Saturn's is by far the most prominent. Once thought to be a solid structure, the rings of Saturn are actually composed of billions of small objects. The size of the particles varies greatly, from tiny clumps of ice to boulders larger than an automobile. Since the rings are a collection of individual objects, each particle, clump, or boulder is following its own gravitationally bound orbit around Saturn. Now, the large-scale structure of the rings we see has been divided into seven ring groups with various gaps observed between them. There are three prominent rings, A, B, and C, and there's four fainter rings, D, E, F, and G. The rings were given these letter designations in the order of their discovery. As a matter of the dark gap seen between A and B, it's named the Cassini division after its discoverer. It measures 2,920 miles wide, which is just about wide enough for the planet Mercury to orbit inside that gap. So you can see just how enormous Saturn's ring system is. Its full width extends approximately 350,000 miles across. Yet this massive collection of billions of particles spanning hundreds of thousands of miles across is so balanced by the laws of gravity that its thickness is less than half a mile. This razor-thin geometry, at least on the scale of Saturn, induces a seeming optical illusion every 15 years or so when Saturn's rings disappear. This is known as a ring plane crossing, and the ring orientation becomes edge-on so that you are looking exactly along the ring's plane. Through history, the times of Saturn's ring plane crossing from Earth's vantage point have been periods of great discovery. You see, with the beautiful and stunningly bright rings out of view, Saturn's system of moons can be probed with greater effectiveness. Prior to the era of satellite missions, numerous of Saturn's moons were found during these periods. And Saturn has lots of moons, in the neighborhood of over 60. Of these moons, Titan is the largest. And it's the second largest moon in the entire solar system, larger than the planet Mercury. Interestingly, Titan is the only known moon in our whole solar system to have a dense atmosphere. Even though it is large and has been observed for a very long time, very little was known about this moon. That is, until the Cassini satellite arrived in its orbit in 2004. It began its long mission orbiting around Saturn, and one of Cassini's primary missions was to study the moon Titan. The satellite released a separate probe named the Huygens probe, which entered into the atmosphere of Titan and descended to the surface. This probe gave astronomers a way to study the amazing features of Titan. And Titan turned out to be an extreme world, where its surface has been shaped by rivers and lakes of liquid ethane and methane. Saturn is an excellent example of the magnificent beauty and order in the cosmos. As one of the most recognizable planets in the solar system, Saturn and its ordered system of rings and moons reflects the design given by the great designer. Everything God created is meant to reflect His glory, and Saturn is no exception. As it says in Psalm 66, "Come and see the works of God."

Matthew chapter 4. Then was Jesus led up of the Spirit into the wilderness to be tempted of the devil. And when he had fasted 40 days and 40 nights, he was afterward an hungered. And when the tempter came to him, he said, If thou be the Son of God, command that these stones be made bread. But he answered and said, It is written, Man shall not live by bread alone, but by every word that proceedeth out of the mouth of God. Then the devil taketh him up into the holy city, and setteth him on a pinnacle of the temple, and saith unto him, If thou be the Son of God, cast thyself down, for it is written, He shall give his angels charge concerning thee, and in their hands they shall bear thee up, lest at any time thou shalt dash thy foot against a stone. Jesus said unto him, It is written again, Thou shalt not tempt the Lord thy God. Again, the devil taketh him up into an exceeding high mountain, and showeth him all the kingdoms of the world, and the glory of them, and saith unto him, All these things I will give thee, if thou wilt fall down and worship me. Then saith Jesus unto him, Get thee hence, Satan, for it is written, Thou shalt worship the Lord thy God, and him only shalt thou serve. Then the devil leaveth him, and behold, angels came and ministered unto him. Now when Jesus heard that John was cast into prison, he departed into Galilee, and leaving Nazareth, he came and dwelt in Capernaum, which is upon the sea coast, in the borders of Zebulun and Naphtali, that it might be fulfilled which was spoken by Isaiah the prophet, saying, The land of Zebulun and the land of Naphtali, by the way of the sea, beyond Jordan, Galilee of the Gentiles, the people which sat in darkness saw great light, and to them which sat in the region and shadow of death, light is sprung up. From that time Jesus began to preach and to say, Repent, for the kingdom of heaven is at hand. And Jesus, walking by the Sea of Galilee, saw two brethren, Simon called Peter, and Andrew his brother, casting a net into the sea, for they were fishers. And he said unto them, Follow me, and I will make you fishers of men. And they straightway left their nets and followed him. And going on from thence, he saw other two brethren, James the son of Zebedee, and John his brother, in a ship with Zebedee their father, mending their nets, and he called them. And they immediately left the ship and their father and followed him. And Jesus went about all Galilee, teaching in their synagogues, and preaching the gospel of the kingdom, and healing all manner of sickness and all manner of disease among the people. And his fame went throughout all Syria, and they brought unto him all sick people, that were taken with divers diseases and torments, and those which were possessed with devils, and those which were lunatic, and those which had the palsy, and he healed them. And there followed him great multitudes of people from Galilee, and from Decapolis, and from Jerusalem, and from Judea, and from beyond Jordan.

0: GBN Questions and Answers. We recently received this question. It says, is it wrong to call someone a fool? In fact, let me read you the entire question. It says, in the Sermon on the Mount, Christ warns us of using the word fool. Is this a word we should never use under any circumstance? The person says, I don't use this word verbally as we are taught not to. However, I will sometimes in my mind think it. For example, about a false teacher or someone who changes the gospel or a cursed person, I find myself thinking this person is a fool. Emotionally, I want to say it out loud, but I don't. We use words such as foolish, foolishness, foolishly, but if fool is wrong to say, are these words also wrong to use? It's a great question, and it relates to something the Lord Himself said on the Sermon on the Mount. I do not believe that it is wrong to use the word fool. In fact, the Bible uses the word fool 111 times. A passage that is well known is Psalm 14 and verse 1. Of course, it says, the fool has said in his heart, there is no God. Now, if it's wrong to call someone a fool, we couldn't even use it as the Lord has defined it for us. Friends, I believe the point of Matthew chapter 5, when it tells us not to call someone a fool, is that not only are outward actions wrong, but that our heart must also be right. Now, several different examples are listed in Matthew chapter 5 to make this point, but with reference to this one, the point he's making is this. Not only would it be wrong to murder someone, if you have those murderous feelings of hatred in your heart, that also would be wrong. Calling someone a fool could be an indicator of a feeling of intense passion and hatred in your heart toward them. And that would be a violation of Matthew chapter 5 and verse 22. But you know, many other words could also reveal that heart condition. You could look at a person and say, idiot. It would express anger and hatred, and that would be forbidden. To use the word fool, however, as a descriptive term and not as a term of hatred and anger and bitterness, I don't believe that that would be wrong.
1: People often know and believe things while not entirely understanding those things. For example, one may know and believe that planes fly, while not exactly understanding all the principles and sciences of flight. The same may be true of one's knowledge of the Word of God. He might not understand everything about what he believes. At his First Corinthian epistle, Paul set out at chapter 15 to declare the gospel he had already preached to them, or to further explain its truths and its application to them. Paul acknowledged they had already received and stood in that truth. However, being saved by it depended upon their remembrance of it. Otherwise, Paul said, they had believed in vain. We do tend to remember what we do more regularly, while forgetting what we do less often. Time and experience result in greater understanding of that to which God calls us in His Word. It is not what we read of that Word, but what we remember that makes us learned.

0: 7:29. Time for your daily morning thoughts on God's Word.
1: It's 7:29. In Jeremiah 31 and verse 33, we find God giving a promise that He will remember their iniquities no more. In Hebrews chapter 8, verses 10 through 12, we see that the Hebrew writer quotes this passage from Jeremiah, showing this promise has been fulfilled. And the truth of this promise is simple. No matter our past, God's love offers us peace. God's grace offers us a fresh start, and God's forgiveness frees us from our past sins. You see, knowing God's heart causes us to transform our own hearts. It is life-changing. I'm Jimmy Holland. Thank you for watching the Gospel Broadcasting Network.
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0: And so in this episode, we're going to talk about that. And we want to say this right off the bat. If you disagree with us, just hang tight. We know that for a lot of you, this is a really controversial thing that we're saying. And so we want to go through and show you that we're not just believing this for some random reason. We've studied the Bible for years, specifically this topic. I've studied this topic in depth in English and in Greek for like 10 years because I don't want to be wrong about this one. And so today we're going to talk about objections to the idea that you have to be baptized in water. So just hang tight with us. Be like the Bereans in Acts chapter 17 and verse 11. It says that the Bereans were more noble than those in Thessalonica. Why? Because they searched the scriptures daily and basically tested, now I'm paraphrasing, this isn't quoting it, but they tested what the Apostle Paul taught them. So the Apostle Paul is teaching them, and they're like, all right, let's check this with scripture. That's what we want you to do, because obviously we're not apostles, we're not inspired.
1: Definitely not.
0: But we want you to open up your Bibles, listen to this, and if you have any questions, please contact us. I know all three of us are happy to talk to you, and if you say, well, you know what, like, I bet my pastor could answer their questions, we'd be happy to talk to your pastor. I mean,
1: send us a message.
0: Send us a message. We will call on the phone with you, your pastor, whoever you want there, and we can talk about this and have an open dialogue and try to basically iron sharpen iron and see what the scripture says. So that was a long intro, but thanks for watching. So guys, let's talk about some objections to baptism. So maybe we'll do it a little bit different. On this episode, I want to try to quiz you guys the way I've been quizzed over the years.
1: Okay.
0: You tell me I have to be baptized in water to be saved. And obviously we all believe that the blood of Christ is what washes away our sins. Revelation 1:5. The blood of Christ has loosed us, washed us, depending on your translation, from our sins. So let's say Tucker says, Aaron, you have to be baptized to contact the blood of Christ. And I say, well, Tucker, what about the thief on the cross?
1: Yeah, say that's a really good one. It's been brought up a lot my entire life. So yeah, the first one I say, the thief on the cross, I would jump to Hebrews 9:16-17. It talks about the rules for a will and Jesus's will that was going to take place. But if you know anything about a will, it can't take place until someone dies. Mm-hmm. And so, if you'll jump over that Hebrews 9:16-17.
0: That's a great passage,
1: One thing to point out about the thief on the cross, just some quick points I'd say is once Jesus died, everything went into place.
0: Mm-hmm.
1: When he was brought back from the dead, when he rose and defeated death, mm-hmm. He defeated death.
0: Mm-hmm.
1: That is when everything took into place. So people say, well, the thief on the cross, it's like, well, Jesus was still living under the Old Testament. And so it didn't apply then.
0: Yeah.
1: You can't say, well, I can be saved just like the thief on the cross when Jesus hadn't even died and been buried and rose back from the dead.
0: That's right. Like, Romans 10:9-10 talks about you have to believe in the death, burial, and resurrection of Jesus. Well, that hadn't even happened yet. And the story of the thief on the cross is in Luke chapter 23, right? So Tucker made a great point. He said Hebrews 9:17, it says basically that a testament comes into place after the death of the testator. Jesus is the testator.
1: Yeah.
0: So Jesus was still alive, right? When did it come into effect, though? Look at this. Look at Luke 23. Luke 23:43. Jesus said to the thief on the cross, assuredly, I say to you, today you'll be with me where? In paradise.
1: That's right.
0: The thief on the cross was saved.
1: Yeah.
0: Okay, Jesus saved the thief on the cross. He had the authority on earth to forgive sins. Then, Luke 23, Jesus dies. He's buried. Luke 24, he's risen. This is after the resurrection. Look at Luke 24:47. Luke 24:47, after his death, burial, resurrection, he says what? In Luke 24:47, repentance and remission of sins should be preached in his name to all nations, beginning where?
2: At Jerusalem.
0: At Jerusalem. So wait a minute. The thief on the cross has died, been buried. Jesus has died, buried, been resurrected. Jesus still says the new covenant hasn't come into force yet. It's going to go when? Beginning in Jerusalem.
1: Yeah.
0: When does that happen? What? Acts chapter what?
1: Is it Acts chapter 2?
0: Yeah, correct. Acts chapter 2. Cool. You're right.
1: That's right.
0: So basically the new covenant, which is Christianity, what we live under, that started in Acts chapter 2. So the thief on the cross died under a different covenant. It would be like if I said, Tucker, well, Abraham wasn't baptized. You'd be like, you're right. He was never required to be baptized. In Jesus' name. Jesus didn't give the command, he that believes and is baptized will be saved, until after his death, burial, resurrection. So it's really like, it's a little bit bigger of a picture, but if I said, well, Abraham wasn't baptized, you say, well, yeah, because he didn't need to be,
2: That's right.
0: Same thing with the thief on the cross.
1: Yeah.
0: Yeah, but that's one that people point to a lot, and I know why. I hear preachers all the time say, you don't have to be

0: baptized because the thief on the cross wasn't baptized. And I'm like, man, you're missing a humongous point about when did Christianity start?
1: Yeah, it's just to continue that illustration of what the Hebrews writer gives, that there must be the necessity of the death of the testator from where the testament is. Acts chapter 2 is where you see that being executed, that will's being set forth, just like in a lot of ways we have them today. You write a will, you die, the lawyer comes in, they gather the people around that the will is addressing, and then they execute, they carry forth that will. In Acts chapter 2, we see the beginning of that happening, right? So, yeah, it applies to the people that the will is addressed to. Abraham, it was not addressed to him, so that's doesn't apply to him.
0: Yeah, that's so the thief on the cross, he was never given the command by Jesus to believe, to repent, be baptized in the name of Jesus, to basically reenact the death, burial, and resurrection of Jesus, because it hadn't happened yet.
2: And someone to say, like, well, we could be saved just like him. Well, if you were going to be saved exactly like him, you'd have to be on the cross right next to Jesus, and for Jesus to say that. But yeah, this is one of the most controversial topics that I've ever heard growing up. But the two points I would just say is, if you're listening, if you're watching, like, the two things I'll keep in mind, like, what does the Bible say, number one? And then number two, it's all about Jesus. Like, this isn't about some holy water. It's all about Christ.
0: Yeah, I mean, the thief on the cross lived during the time of the law of Moses. He did not live under the Christian age, which a lot of people forget that. They think, oh, well, you know, when Jesus was living, Jesus, Matthew 5:17, lived while the law of Moses was still in effect, and he nailed it to the cross, Colossians 2:14-18, and Ephesians 2. So if you look at Jesus, he'd heal a man and say, go offer this, the offering to the priest that the law requires. They still lived under the law of Moses. Jesus nailed that to the cross. So we live under a different law.
1: It's like Romans 6:3. Throw this out here real quick. Romans 6:3-4 teaches that when we're baptized, we're doing what? Into his death.
0: Yeah.
1: So we're reenacting his death, burial, and resurrection. We can't do that as in the Christian age until after he's died.
0: Yeah.
1: That's the only time. The thief couldn't do that.
0: Yeah. And Romans 10:9-10, you have to believe and confess that Jesus Christ, the Son of God, he raised from the dead.
1: Right.
0: Well, the thief on the cross didn't even know that was going to happen yet. You know, I mean, Jesus even told his disciples in the Gospel of Mark, I think in chapter 8:31, 9:31, and 10:33 and 34, he said he was going to die, be buried, and resurrect. And even the disciples were like, what does he mean resurrect from the dead? It's like, they already knew he raised Jairus's daughter before. They knew what raising from the dead was, but they're like, the Messiah can't die. The Messiah is not going to die. So, the thief on the cross, I would assume, did not know about it. If Jesus told his disciples and they're like, what does he mean by that? You know? So, okay. Now we talked about Acts chapter 2. Let's go there because this is another really big objection. So Acts chapter 2 is the day that the Christian covenant, the gospel, the good news of the death, burial, resurrection of Jesus and the church is established. It's the first day that's preached. And in Acts chapter 2, Peter preaches to the people there, the Jewish people, on the day of Pentecost. And he preaches them about, look, basically summarize, you can read Acts chapter 2. You killed the Messiah that God sent, and God resurrected him. He's been exalted to the right hand of God, and the people are pricked in the heart. Acts chapter 2 and verse 37. Now when they heard this, they were cut to the heart, said to Peter and the rest of the apostles, men and brethren, what shall we do? So they ask the apostle, they're already believers, right? This idea of, well, is it just belief? They already believe. They ask Peter what to do, and Peter says, repent, and let every one of you be baptized in the name of Jesus Christ for the remission of sins, for the forgiveness of sins. This is the key here. And you shall receive the gift of the Holy Spirit. Now, we're not going to go into what the gift of the Holy Spirit is now, because that's, we could talk for an hour and a half or 2 hours about that.
1: Another episode.
0: Mm-hmm. But we're going to talk about, he said, what do we do? Peter says, repent and be baptized for the remission, for the forgiveness of your sins. Now, Scott, what if I said to you, because this is an objection we hear all the time, well, Scott, I know you told me that means for the remission of my sins or forgiveness, but that word for actually means because of. So Peter is saying, repent and be baptized because your sins are already forgiven. How would you respond to that?
1: Well, if the Bible were written in English, you might have an argument. Yeah. The word for can mean because of in English. That's the way we use it. However, the text itself is written in Greek, and it uses the word ace, or ice, depending on how you want to pronounce that, right? But it always means it's looking forward. In other words, it's always unto or toward. In other words, repent and be baptized so that you can obtain, so that you will gain, so that you will have after this is done. In other words, it's just a grammatical fact. What is it? We were talking sometime earlier, you mentioned In your studies, 1,700 times?
0: 1,750 times. And I had to write a master's class paper on this. So you're like, how does he know? I wrote if you want to read a nerdy paper on what this Greek word means, it's 30 pages long. And,
2: that's pretty long.
0: Yeah. So the Greek word ace, always points forward. Okay. So in, like Scott said, he made the perfect point. If you argue from English, this can be confusing. For instance, if I said, well, Scott, this man was sent to prison for murder. You would say, well, did he go to murder? Did he go to prison in order to obtain murder? You say, no, he went to prison because he murdered. Well, that sounds good in English, but the New Testament was not written in English. It was written in Greek. And in Greek, the word ace means in order to, it's looking forward 1,750 times, right? There's a different Greek word that would have been used. This is in what's called the accusative case. It would have been the Greek word dia, D-I-A. Luke, through the inspiration of the Holy Spirit, knew Greek, okay? It's the language. He knew Greek. If he wanted to say because of, he would have used dia in the accusative case. So that argument, if you want that paper, if you want to read 30 pages, I go through the history of the argument all the way back in the 1920s. There was this one guy named J.R. Manty who basically said, I'm trying not to launch off into this nerdy dissertation on it.
2: Yeah, that's okay.
0: He basically said, well, there are some cases where it can mean because of. And Ralph Marcus, who was a just monster Greek scholar, basically said, no, you're wrong on all those. And so that was in the Journal of Biblical Literature in the 50s. So the fact of the matter is Matthew 26:28. Do you have it pulled out? Okay, read that if you have it.
1: For this is my blood of the New Testament, which is shed for many for the remission of sins. So what's the point? Yeah. If you want to see how this word ace is used, mm-hmm. you can look at this passage. He's not saying that he's shedding his blood because your sins have been forgiven.
0: Yeah.
1: He's saying, I'm going to shed it so that your sins can be forgiven.
0: And that's the exact same Greek phrase. It's ace, aphesin, harmartion. Those are three Greek words. So Acts 2:38, ace, aphesin, harmartion, Matthew 26:28, shed his blood for, did Jesus shed his blood because sins were already forgiven?
2: No. That doesn't make any sense.
0: No, he shed his blood in order to obtain the remission of sins, which is exactly what Acts 2:38 is saying. So, yeah, okay, I've probably spent too much time on that one. And before we launch off into anything else, there's one last thing. There's a guy named A.T. Robertson who's a Greek scholar, and it's really interesting what he wrote. He did not believe you had to be baptized to be saved. But in some of his different writings, I talk about this in my 30-page paper.
2: it's a good plug.
0: But he basically said, sometimes your theology has to trump like what the text says. I was blown away when I read that. This is a guy who's a Greek scholar, who literally his job is, what does the text say? And he gets to this verse and he says, well, my theology doesn't line up with that. So sometimes your theology is going to trump what the Bible actually said. I was like, are you serious, man? What happened to, if the Bible says it, I'm going to believe it, you know?
2: That's a pretty scary path to go down when you start being able to, you're the one to be able to choose what you want and what you don't want in the Bible.
0: I mean, and think back to the Garden of Eden, right?
2: Yeah.
0: Genesis 3, what is the devil? God says, if you eat of this, you'll surely die. What's the devil say?
2: No way.
0: Nah, you won't die. That's not what God meant. I'm telling you, that's the most dangerous thing you can go down a path.
1: It's interesting that a man that's would consider himself a Protestant would say that.
0: Mm-hmm.
1: Because that's pretty much what the Protestant movement was about breaking away from, right?
0: Yeah.
1: It was the idea that, the Bible says this, but church tradition teaches. The church says,
0: mm-hmm.
1: That's the same thing.
0: Yeah.
1: It's exactly the same thing.
0: That is. So, Luther basically said, that's not what the Bible says. You know, and there's still a lot of things I disagree with Luther on, but
1: sure.
0: The reason he left the Catholic Church, he posts his 95 theses, is he says, hey, look, this is not what the Bible says, you know? And that's what we're trying to do. We're trying to say, look, what does the Bible say? Let's go back to it. Okay. So we're like halfway through the episode. Let's keep moving. Okay. So what if I were to say, look, Ephesians 2:8-9 says we're saved by grace, which we are, through faith, which we are, not of works, lest any man should boast. And then I said, and pay attention to the second part, baptism is a work. Therefore, if it's by grace through faith, it can't include baptism. Now, a lot of people do this, and I don't know, I'm assuming you guys caught what I just did, but there's something I did in there that's really sort of tricky that if you're not paying attention, you'll catch it. Number one, Ephesians 2:8-9 says we're saved by grace. Are we saved by grace? Absolutely.
1: Yes, sure enough.
0: Titus 2:11 says the grace of God appeared, bringing salvation to all men, right? God's grace came in verse 12 of Titus 2 says instructing us. Saved by grace through faith, okay? The faith, the gospel, not of works. Now then I say, well, baptism's a work, okay? Work of who? How would you respond? I'm trying
1: to making an assertion, right?
0: Yeah.
1: So, well, you need to understand the point of the letter, right? We talked about context in an earlier episode. You need to understand why something's being written, to who it's being written to, and really what's being said around that passage, right?
0: Yeah.
1: And you need to compare that to what other passages say in the Bible that seemingly contradict that passage. Mm-hmm. So, not of works. Okay. Well, what about John 6:29?
0: Yeah.
1: Jesus answered and said unto them, "This is the work of God, that you believe on him whom he hath sent." God is commanding certain works.
0: Mm-hmm.
1: The one here in this verse is he's commanding belief.
0: Yep.
1: And belief is a work.
0: Yeah.
1: According to the Bible, belief is a work. So what kind of work are we talking about in Ephesians?
0: Well, and you know, it's funny. In John 6, they ask Jesus, what are the works that we should be doing, basically? And Jesus says, believe. And sometimes people say, oh, no, that says the work of God is belief, right? Listen to this. This is 1 Thessalonians 1:3. Remembering without ceasing your work of faith.
1: There you go.
0: Okay. This is 2 Thessalonians 1:11. It's the end of the verse. I'm not going to read the whole verse. Fulfill all good pleasure of his goodness and the work of faith. You may never have heard those verses, but the Bible says faith or belief is a work. Okay. Now the key, let's bring this back. We're saved by grace through faith, not of works. What kind of works are being talked about in Ephesians?
1: Yeah, right. Exactly.
0: It's not just any work, because belief is called a work at least three times. I could show you more, but I'll stop there. So belief is called a work.
1: Yeah.
0: Ephesians 2 is not talking about obedience, right?
1: No.
0: It's talking about you can't earn salvation.
1: Right.
0: I could never do enough good things to say, like, man, God's got to let me in because look how good I am.
1: I can't build enough hospitals. I can't make so many statues that honor God. Mm-hmm. I can't do anything that's extravagant or fancy that's going to say, mm-hmm. God, you owe this to me now. Mm-hmm. The only thing I can do is look at what God has told me to do, look at the work that he's given me to do, and say, yes, sir, I'll do that, basically. Say, I submit to you.
0: Yeah.
1: That's the kind of work that saves you.
0: Yeah.
1: Not the building of things, the charity, how much money you give.
0: Yeah. And sometimes people also, let me read you another passage. Well, okay, before we leave Ephesians, let me look at this. Ephesians chapter 2, who wrote it? God wrote it through the inspiration of the Holy Spirit. But who is the penman? The apostle who?
1: Say it again.
0: Who wrote the Ephesian letter?
1: It's Paul.
0: Okay. Apostle Paul.
1: Yeah.
0: So the Apostle Paul writes the Ephesian letter. Listen to what he says in verse 4. But God, who is rich in mercy because of his great love, with which he loved us. So Paul says God loved me and the Ephesians. Okay. Even when we were dead in trespasses, made us alive together with Christ. And then it goes into by grace you've been saved. So Paul says, I was saved by grace through faith, not of works. But how was Paul saved?
1: Yeah, that's a good point.
0: Let's flip, go to Acts chapter 22 really quickly. Acts chapter 22, the Apostle Paul, if you said, Aaron, give me the nail in the coffin, or if you're watching and you're like, I disagree with you, just study this passage on your own and try to disprove what we're saying.
2: This is my favorite one right here.
0: Acts 22:16, okay? Paul's conversion is told in Acts 9, Acts 22, Acts 26. Acts 9 and 22 are the more full stories. In Acts chapter 9, you read that Paul meets Jesus, calls him Lord. That's not verse 6. Verse 9, he fasts and doesn't drink for 3 days. Verse 11, he prays, okay, the whole time. So he's praying for 3 days. In Acts 22, it's told again. And in Acts 22, after meeting Jesus, calling him Lord, praying for likely 3 days, fasting, which shows his repentance. So he's done everything. He's believed, repented, he's confessed him as Lord. And Ananias comes to him in Acts 22:16 and says what?
2: It says, why are you waiting? Arise and be baptized and wash away your sins.
0: What's the last part of the verse?
2: Wash away your sins.
0: After that. Oh. Calling on the name of the Lord.
2: Oh, yeah. Call on
0: so he says, Lord. Arise, be baptized, and wash away your sins. Wait, what a minute. What do you mean sins? I thought he was saved already. He was not saved on the road to Damascus. So arise and be baptized and wash away your sins, calling on the name of the Lord. Here's where a lot of people think they see the sinner's prayer, right? What would you say if I told you, Scott, you don't have to be baptized. You just have to call on the name of the Lord to be saved.
1: Man, I would say, let's look at these same passages you just mentioned.
0: Yeah.
1: I mean, who do you think was praying for 3 days?
0: That's right.
1: Who was down on their knees, right?
0: Yeah.
1: It was Paul. And he was still told, there's something you need to get up and do.
0: Yeah.
1: What do you need to get up and do? You need to get up. Arise, right, mm-hmm. and be baptized and wash away your sins.
0: And in doing that, you're what?
1: Calling on the name of the Lord.
0: Calling on the name of the Lord is not a prayer.
1: Yeah.
0: If it was, you just said it. Paul had already been praying for 3 days.
1: Yeah.
0: If calling on the name of the Lord's a prayer, why wasn't Paul saved already?
1: Yeah.
0: And if you look, calling on the name of the Lord, remember we started in Acts 2:38. Acts 2:21, Peter says, whoever calls on the name of the Lord will be saved. It's a quote from like Joel 2:32.
1: Mm-hmm.
0: And then the people later in that same sermon say, what do we do? And he says, repent and be baptized. Right. Call on the name of the Lord and you'll be saved. Hey, how do we do that? Repent and be baptized.
1: Right. I mean, it also brings my mind to something we talked about in an earlier episode. Mm-hmm. Doing something in the name of Jesus, in the name of the Lord, is doing it by his authority.
0: Mm-hmm.
1: Jesus has given certain authority for you to be saved.
0: Mm-hmm.
1: What authority is that? It's the one that the apostles taught Acts chapter 2. It's the one that he taught in Mark chapter 16, verse 16.
0: Yeah.
1: In other places, Paul is submitting to that authority. That's what he's doing. He's appealing to that authority that Christ has laid out.
0: Yeah.
1: That you will be saved when you obey the gospel. He already believes.
0: Yeah.
1: He's definitely willing to confess.
0: Yeah.
1: I mean, hey, look, you see that in the account.
0: Yeah.
1: He's penitent. All that's left now.
0: Yeah.
1: Arise and be baptized.
0: That's right.
1: Wash away your sins. Submit to the authority that God has given.
0: Hey, everybody. 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You can hop on the App Store, search Gospel Broadcasting Network, and you can download the app. And there's this show, many other great shows that you can watch or listen to. Start learning more about the Bible and why we're here, what our purpose is. Thanks for listening. You know, I want to give a parallel from the Old Testament. Sometimes there's something called baptismal regeneration. And that's what this is. This is this idea that there's power in water, right? This is what the Catholic Church teaches, which we oppose, okay? Any Catholics watching, we love you. We would like to study with you individually more. But the Catholic Church teaches that there's power in water. They call it a sacrament. You put a baby in. Baby has no faith, can't even talk or believe yet, and it washes the sins away, according to the Catholic Church. That's baptismal regeneration. Unfortunately, there are even websites like a big popular one called gotquestions.org. That says baptismal regeneration is the idea that when you are baptized in faith and trusting in God's word, that's not baptismal regeneration. I don't know the right way to say that, but gotquestions.org just uses the definition wrong. So the story I want to go to in the Old Testament to show you a parallel of what we're teaching. 2 Kings chapter 5, we don't have time to cover it. In 2 Kings 5, there is a man named Naaman. He's from Syria. He's like a general. And he goes to Elisha because he has leprosy. And Elisha says, if you want to be cleansed of your leprosy, go to the Jordan River and dip 7 times. Okay. Now he goes and he dips in the Jordan River 7 times after some, you know, pushback at first, but he does it and his leprosy is healed. Now, if I was going to ask you, Tucker, what cleansed Naaman's leprosy? Was it the water or was it God?
2: I know some people would probably say there must be some holy water, but it's God. He's the one that did. He's the one that cleansed him.
0: Yeah. Because God says you do this. And this will be the benefit that I give you. Mm-hmm. He says, you go wash in the river, I'll cleanse your leprosy. Now, Naaman dipped 7 times, his leprosy is cleansed. Now, I bet you Naaman didn't come up out of the water and say, man, look how good I am, I earned this cleansing. No, he knows the power is in God. The God is the one that has the power, right? So that's what we're teaching about baptism. Now, if Naaman would have said like, you know what, Lord, I got so much faith in you can save me right here from my leprosy. I don't need to go dip in that river. What do you think would happen?
2: I don't think
0: he wouldn't have been healed.
1: Not gonna happen.
0: That's Hebrews chapter 11. You mentioned it. We were just sitting around here drinking coffee earlier. The whole point of Hebrews 11 is by faith, they did something.
1: Yeah. Every time you read about one of those people, it talks about they were saved by faith and tells you what they did.
0: Mm-hmm.
1: Every one of them saved, what they did.
0: Yeah.
1: Faith, what they did.
0: Yeah.
1: What you just said about Naaman is great to me. That example of him going and submitting, it's not what he did that saved him. Mm-hmm. It was his submission to God, and it's a perfect parallel to what I think is being taught right there in 1 Peter 3:21, right?
0: Mm-hmm.
1: The like figure whereunto even baptism doth now save us. Not the putting away the filth of the flesh. Not the fact that Naaman's going to go down in this water and wash his leprosy off. That's not going to get rid of it. But that answer of a good conscience towards God, that submitting yourself to God's authority.
0: Mm-hmm.
1: In this case, 1 Peter 3:21, by the resurrection of Jesus Christ, that's how we have our sins washed away by the blood of Christ we submit to him. In Naaman's case, it was submitting to God. He washed away that leprosy.
0: Yeah.
1: It's a very good parallel. That's all I'm saying.
0: Well, in Acts 22:16, in being baptized, you're calling on the name of the Lord. 1 Peter 3:21, baptism now saves you. How? Not the removal of the filth of flesh, not a Saturday bath, but it's your appeal to God for a good conscience. It's you calling to his name.
1: Right.
0: saying, Lord, I have faith in your word, which is what Colossians 2:11-12 says.
1: Yep.
0: I have faith in your word. Cleanse me from my sins.
1: Yeah. Even though there's water, it's not the water.
0: No.
1: It's the fact that you're doing what God said.
0: That's
1: he
0: right.
1: told you to go down on the water.
0: That's right.
2: One cool thing that you can do is, my wife and I did this, get a sheet of paper. Bruce Hatcher, preacher, told us to do this. Write down how you became a Christian on the left side, right side, write down everything New Testament Christians did. But one cool thing that my wife and I noticed is that there's a pattern. And every time when you go back to the book of Acts, Acts chapter 2, it's when the church first started. Every time you see someone obey the gospel or become a Christian, however you want to say it, it ends up people are coming out of the water.
0: Yeah.
2: I mean, so it's a pattern. Like, why are all these people, if it's not part of the plan, you know, how come all these people are coming out wet of this water after wanting to become a Christian?
0: Yeah, when you look, for instance, another objection, Acts 16, right? I was on gotquestions.org this morning reading their article about baptism just to make sure I accurately represented what they said.
2: Yeah.
0: And they said, you know why we know you don't have to be baptized? They said, John 3:16 says, only belief. For God so loved the world, whosoever believes in him. I'm like, well, what happened 11 verses earlier? Jesus just said to Nicodemus, you must be born of water and the Spirit.
1: Yeah.
0: I mean, nobody even argued that was baptism until John Calvin in the 1500s. Said, you know what? I don't think this is water baptism, even though he even admitted in his John commentary that everybody before him said it was water baptism. So Acts, okay, one more. We're running really low on time, like a minute. John 16:30 says, the Philippian jailer, what must I do? And he says, believe on the Lord Jesus Christ, you and your household, and you'll be saved. And then Acts 16 ends right there, right? Is that the end of the chapter?
2: It's not the end.
0: No, it's not the end. Verse 32 says, they spoke the word of the Lord to him. What do I do? Believe. Okay, what do I believe? I'm a Philippian jailer, probably a retired Roman soldier. Then they speak the word of the Lord, and what happens at midnight?
1: Oh, he washed their stripes and was baptized, he and all his straight.
0: Repented and baptized.
1: Immediately.
0: Yeah. There's plenty of more objections. We're not going to have time. 1 Corinthians 1:16-17 says, Christ sent me not to baptize. People say, see, that says Christ sent me, the word actually in Greek is Christ sent me not to be a baptizer. Didn't matter who baptized you.
1: Yeah.
0: And
1: that
0: wasn't
1: his express purpose.
0: No, no. So he was saying to preach the gospel.
1: Exactly.
0: Doesn't matter who baptizes you.
1: Yep.
0: But we're not going to have more time to go into that. But if you want, we have a 30-page document on what the word means in Acts 2:38. I have a whole nother 30-page document that I wrote for a class that I taught on the purpose of baptism, all the New Testament passages. Once again, if you guys have any questions, even if you disagree, reach out to us. We'll talk to you. We'll talk to your pastor. And, okay, 5-second thought.
2: 5-second thought. All right. Go back to those 2 points I said. Is it in the Bible, number one? Number two, it's all about Jesus. It's not about some holy water.
0: That's right. If you love Jesus, you'll obey him, right?
2: That's right.
0: All right, so Scott, 5-second thought at the end. What do you think?
1: I'd agree with Tucker. John 14:15 and 15:14. You got to do what God says.
0: That's right. Thank you for joining us on The Authentic Christian. We'll see you back on the next episode.

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Hello, welcome to Light from Above. My name is David Kenny. Glad to be with us on the program today. You know, when we think about the Bible and how great it is and how spiritually uplifting it is and sustaining that it is, probably one of the greatest illustrations or example of that is the book of Psalms. And so I want to talk a little bit over the next while about some studies in the Psalms, and we're going to look at Psalm number 1 today. Now, I can remember as a child that my dad, you know, he would have books come in. And one of the books that he had that I always sort of admired was called The Treasury of David. And I can still remember him opening that box and getting those books out. And you know, he was excited to get that set. And I was too, because I really have admired David. Now, my name's David. I'm not named after the biblical figure. I'm named after another preacher named David. But I always admired the story of the shepherd boy. And it wasn't for a long time, you know, I wanted to read it. My dad said, why do you want to read those books? I said, because I love the story of David. He said, well, these books are good, but you need to be aware that they're actually about the Psalms, the treasury of David, because David wrote so many of the Psalms. But I've been so fascinated by the life of David. In my Bible, in the notes, it has this statement, the book of Psalms is the largest and perhaps most widely used book in the Bible. It explores the full range of human experiences in a very personal and practical way. I don't know if people really, you know, in our day and age, you know, we often emphasize, you know, the importance of people studying the Bible, and we should. But, you know, we have people out there that are hurting, or suffering, or they're angered, or they have all these different experiences, and they don't, you know, and they look at the Bible as, you know, it's a book, but you know, it's like, well, where does it speak about when I'm under distress, or when enemies are chasing me, or when I've have great losses, and how am I to feel? Does God care about these things? And it's really important that we recognize the great treasury the Psalms has for our life. And we really need to study and really focus on that. And we're going to talk about one of those today. It's interesting, if you open your Bibles, I was taught as a young boy one of the good tricks to find your way around the Bible really quick is if you open the middle of your Bible, more often than not, you're going to hit the Psalms. And then if you can remember what books go before the Psalms and what books go after the Psalms, you're well on your way to finding your way around the Bible pretty quickly whenever a passage is given. And they're very rich in content. One writer talked about, you know, the Psalms. It's a huge book. And it's actually a book of songs. Sometimes people call them chapters, but they're really like sort of like a song book. You have a song number. It's not the page number, it's the number of the song. Well, the Psalms are like that as well. And so it probably wouldn't, you know, I wouldn't make a big deal out of it, but, you know, it'd probably be not exactly correct to call, we're going to study Psalm chapter 1. It's really just Psalm 1, but you know, make a big deal about that. But one of the statements that I found interesting was a statement that I found made in Robert Alden's book, Psalms, Songs of Devotion. He said that no other Bible book has as many authors as the Psalms, and no other Bible book except Genesis covers such a long period of time. And I found that statement really interesting. I never really thought about it before. But when you start studying the Psalms, you realize that, you know, Moses wrote a psalm, and it goes all the way past David's life. That's a huge span of time. And I never really gave it much thought. And also, it has more authors than any other book of the Bible. And I found that sort of interesting. So I found this chart that I copied out of Scroggins' book on the Psalms. I thought I'd put it up there for you to look at. And I highlighted in yellow there, there's actually five books of the Psalms, and you'll see that in your Bible if you look at it. If it's a reference Bible, you'll see that these divisions, you know, Psalm 1 through 41 is book 1, and so on. And you'll see that there's five of them, these five books, and on the left there, I have the author, you know, David, Asaph, and different ones.
And some of them, you know, at least by Scroggins' count, it depends on how the person's counting, too, and how they're determining authorship and all that, because some of them he has down as anonymous, but I don't think they are. But I just thought I'd use his chart and just be consistent all the way through, just so you have an idea. Yeah, there's more than one author here. And the book is very big. It's actually 5 books. And you can see the distribution there of Psalms by author. And so the first one, you know, Psalm 1, he has down as being anonymous. And, you know, I was sort of shocked to realize that David didn't write all the Psalms. Growing up, I was under the impression that he did. But, you know, when you look at, like, the one that's by Moses, and you turn and you look at it, it's clearly, you know, somebody, it's clearly by Moses. And there's other examples of that, too. But sometimes when we grow up, we don't necessarily think about everything that we're being taught. Now, some people, they want to dispute the inscriptions in the Psalms. Now, what we're talking about is, you know, in my Bible, I have under every chapter or major section of Scripture, they'll give me a little description of what's going on there. And in mine, it's in italics. But in the Psalms, it'll give me that, but it also has a sort of small, bold kind of print. It has these inscriptions under some of them, not all of them, but there are several of them that have it, and they sort of tell you what's going on with the Psalm. And some people say, oh, that's not inspired. You can't go by that. Well, the comments that have been put in there by the publisher of the Bible are not inspired, and they're subject to error. But these inscriptions, people say, you know what, don't ignore those. You can't rule those out of inspiration. Matter of fact, there's great respect in antiquity for those inscriptions. So we'll pay very close attention to when these inscriptions occur. We'll make sure that we're respectful of that. David, as far as the writings, it says, you know, some sources say at least 73 of them he wrote. Now, the authorship of several of the Psalms, 50, are anonymous, and some people are bothered by that. You know, there's some books of the Bible we're not exactly sure, parts of the Bible we're not exactly sure who wrote. And Psalm 1 is one of those. But you can have confidence that the Psalms are from God. How? Well, a key passage you need to write down is Luke 24:44, because somebody else had confidence in the Psalms. So we know we can have confidence in them as well. And this is what the passage says. Then he said to them, he is Jesus. He said, these are the words which I spoke to you while I was with you, that all things must be fulfilled which were written in the law of Moses and the prophets and the Psalms concerning me. So we can have confidence in it. Now, if you take a look at Psalm 1 here, there's, you know, we really need to focus on the fact there's two ways. There's two ways we can go. There's the godly way and the ungodly way. And Charles Spurgeon said this about Psalm number 1. He says, this psalm may be regarded as the prefect psalm, having it in the notification of the content of the entire book. It is the psalmist's desire to teach us the way of blessedness and to warn us of the sure destruction of sinners. Now, it's not uncommon growing up for us to hear lessons about, you know, atheism versus theism. But I want you to sort of, you know, that's true when we talk about Psalm 1. But I also want you to really think about the idea of godly versus ungodly. You know, there's more systems of thought or actions out there besides atheism that would be ungodly. And we want you to sort of make sure that you're aware of that. Could it be that we discuss the Bible as containing great wisdom for our lives, but we never point out that wisdom to our children? You know, do we say, well, the Bible's really a wise book, but we never read it, we never study it, how are our children going to be able to reconcile that contradiction? The Psalms help provide so much wealth of information for our lives, and we should greatly respect them. Do our actions betray our assertions? Well, when we talk about Psalm 1, we're going to divide it in basically two parts. Part 1 is the way of the godly, and part 2 is the way of the ungodly. The first 3 verses will be the way of the godly, and the latter part will be the way of the ungodly. Now, what I'm going to do is I'm going to open my Bible, and I'm going to read to you the first 3 verses of Psalm 1. Blessed is the man who walks not in the counsel of the ungodly,
nor stands in the path of sinners, nor sits in the seat of the scornful. But his delight is in the law of the Lord, and his law he meditates day and night. He shall be like a tree planted by the rivers of water, that brings forth its fruit in its season, whose leaf also shall not wither, and whatever he does shall prosper. Now, on this chart here, I highlighted these three triplets, I just call them triplets. But I want you to notice them on this chart here in our reading. One is walks, stands, and sits. And then the other is counsel, way, and seat. And then ungodly, sinners, and scornful. You know, when you talk about walk, stands, and sits, you're talking about fellowship. And notice the progression there. And then counsel, way, and seat refers to, you follow their lead. And notice the setting of that. And then you have the ungodly, the sinners, and the scornful, referring to the disposition of these people. Now, what does it mean to walk in the counsel of the ungodly? What does that mean? Well, it means to follow the advice of those who have no respect for God and His Word. It means to put the views of humanism over theism, to follow secular and profane rather than the holy and the lofty. You know, some people have this idea that ungodly means the most heinous of people, and that would certainly qualify as ungodly, but ungodly means just without God. They don't have any respect for God. It may not be that they sit around and badmouth Him or anything. They just don't give any regard for God or His Word and the things that they say and the things that they do and the advice that they give. Have to be very careful about following that kind of walk. Well, what does it mean to stand in the path of sinners? Well, sinners here, it talks about people who miss the mark. They just don't quite get it. They just don't quite follow it. And we need to recognize that the Bible is absolute truth. It's the standard. It's what we're aiming towards, what we're trying to be. You can't follow after sinners, they miss the mark. And so we can't look to them. We need to keep our eyes on God's Word, not on sinners. They're not the standard. They may be good people, and they may do great things, and they may give us good advice, but we need to be following the Bible. That's what we need to do. And this other one, what does it mean to sit in the seat of the scornful? Now this one, I really want to focus on quite a bit. To be scornful means to mock, to ridicule. When I was growing up, it was hard to see people that I respected have such disdain for the Bible. I thought, wow, how could they, I could understand maybe if they wanted to be, without God, or, maybe they're trying, but scornful is more than that. If we refuse to follow the counsel that God has given us, not just in eternal life, but in this life, there's consequences. Decisions have consequences. God gives us directions in His Word that we have to follow. If we don't follow those things, then we're going to reap those consequences. And there are people out there that have ignored that. Maybe they never give it any thought at all. And they're bitter about it. They're nasty about it. They don't like God. They don't like His Word. They don't like what's happened to them. They think they're the exception. They don't think none of this should have happened. And then, even though the Bible warned them about stuff, they disregarded it. And they're angry at God because God did not spare them of this. So they become bitter about it. Nasty, scornful, mocking, ridiculing it. And they may pretend to be good friends of ours, but they detest the Bible and detest God's Word. We need to make sure that we are mindful that there are those kinds of people. There are people who have reaped consequences and become bitter because of it. The man who delights in God's law meditates on it. I want you to think about that idea. We often pick up our Bibles, some of us, and we read it. And we read it, and we study it, and we think about it. But this is more than just reading it. He meditates on it. He thinks about it.
he didn't just casually goes over it. He might think of, you know, how can this help me? How could this apply to me? And it might be that in the situation he's in today, it may not have so much that is a benefit to him at that time. But in the future, his life is going to change. And he'll wish that he knew what the Bible said, instead of trying to search to find out what the Bible said. See, we need to be meditators upon God's Word. We need to know what it is, what it means. We need to learn from it. We could avoid a whole lot of heartache if we follow what the Bible says. Sadly, a lot of people won't do that. They do not do that. But the blessed man is the one that does it. Happy. The term blessed there is plural for emphasis. Extremely happy. Sometimes, you know, even though we may follow these kinds of things, bad things still happen. And we say, well, I follow the Bible. I'm a good person. And this stuff happened to me. And it's not fair. And it's not right. And it may not be fair. And it may not be right. But as my father often reminded me, or whoever he was speaking to, this very important point that you need to think about and remember, and that's this: not all accounts are settled in this life. Not all accounts are settled in this life. Too many people, their view of things is way too short-sighted. They need to expand their view out into eternity. See, not all accounts are going to be settled in this life. Bad things happen. Wickedness is here. There's pain and suffering. There's no denying that. The Christian doesn't deny that. They shouldn't. It's real. Christians suffer too. They suffer loss. Not all accounts are settled in this life. We need to keep that in mind. Well, let's go back and we'll read a little bit more. Let's read the second part of our Psalm number 1 here. The ungodly are not so, but are like the chaff which the wind drives away. Therefore the ungodly shall not stand in the judgment, nor sinners in the congregation of the righteous. For the Lord knows the way of the righteous, but the way of the ungodly shall perish. Now it may be that the wicked, you know, they may prosper for a while, and things may be great for them. But again, not all accounts are settled in this life. We need to keep that in mind. You know, chaff is the opposite of this fruit of a plant. You know, the wise man, you know, he has this, you know, he's like a tree by the water. And he has, you know, he's not going to fail. Now, he'll have adversities, you know, storms and winds and things like that. But he is going to be secure. It's not that way with the ungodly. Yeah, ungodly are like chaff. Yeah, you may not know what chaff is, but you know, when they go out and they'd harvest wheat or corn or something like that, they had this dust stuff that was called chaff. And they would burn it, or they would have the wind take it away. It was viewed as just rubbish. They wanted it out of there. Well, that's like, you know, that's the image there in the picture that you'll see of a person here. He's bouncing this grain up, and that stuff that's floating up above is chaff. And he's trying to separate it. He wants to keep the wheat or the corn or whatever it is he's working with. He wants to keep that. And he's going to separate that. He values the product. He doesn't value the chaff. Well, the ungodly are like the chaff. They may be good as, you know, when they're combined with the corn, and they may provide some kind of value or service for a little while, but there's going to come a time they will not stand. Those things will not be. While the ungodly and the sinners may stand in this world, they will not stand at the final judgment. They will be removed from God's congregation, his holy people, like the wind that takes away the chaff. The Lord is aware. He knows who is godly. He knows who's ungodly. It seems like some people think they're going to fool God. I don't understand how, you know, some people, they think that God, you know, God's omniscient. He knows all. He sees all. He's aware of all. You're not going to fool him. He knows your heart. You're not going to fool him. And that's something that people need to be mindful of. We may suffer at the hands of the ungodly, the sinners, and the scornful.
However, they're only going to be able to harm us for a season, for a while, for a short while. They won't be able to harm us forever, not eternally. We do not have to be concerned ourselves as to whether God knows or cares. He knows, He cares, He will judge. He knows the difference between the godly and the ungodly. It's, you know, we don't have to be so much concerned about, you know, whether this group of people is godly or ungodly. You know, we have to be concerned about ourselves. But God knows. He knows. We need to put the focus on pursuing the way of the godly. We must not walk, sit, or be with the ungodly. Where can we find the ways of the godly? Well, you follow the godly ways through the godly book, this given to us by God. That's where you find it. Don't just leave this book shut and wonder, why can't I figure things out? Why? Where is there any advice to help me get through this life? I feel like, where does this wisdom come from? It comes from His Word. It's something that we need to be aware of. These two ways. You know, the question of two choices has been around for a long time. I know a man, he may watch this program, I don't know. But he doesn't like that, you know, there's, you know, he says, well, you talk about freedom of choice, but you have heaven or hell. That's not much of a choice. He wants to have multiple choices. Well, I politely tried to tell him, it's not up to us to pick and choose how many choices we have. We don't have that authority, and we don't have that power. We can sit there and bemoan it all we want to, but we need to pay attention to what God is telling us and obey it. Two choices, godly, ungodly, faithful, unfaithful, obedient, disobedient. That's a constant. It's been throughout the Bible. For example, Moses told God's people to choose between life and death, good and evil. Deuteronomy 30:15. Remember what Joshua told him? You choose. You choose whether you're going to serve the gods of the people over there, but we're going to serve the Lord. You choose whether you're going to be serving the one true God or these idols. That was it. Two choices. You see? Two choices. Jeremiah, the prophet, told God's people in his day, he made this statement. He said, thus says the Lord, stand in the ways and see, and ask for the old paths, where the good way is, and walk in it. Then you will find rest for your souls. But notice what else. But they said, we will not walk in it. You see, they had it. They knew the old paths. They knew what to do. They just chose not to. The people in Joshua's day, in that generation, in Moses' generation, that time that we read about, they said, oh, we will follow the Lord. Yeah, we will. And they did. And then another generation came by, and they decided they didn't want to. And there was punishment for it. In Jeremiah's day, they said, we're not going to do it. We're just not going to do it. We refuse to do it. So, two choices. I want you to think about this statement by someone else who gave two choices. This is Matthew chapter 7, 13 through 14. Enter by the narrow gate, for wide is the gate and broad is the way that leads to destruction, and there are many who go in by it. Because narrow is the gate and difficult is the way that which leads to life, and there are few who find it. Two choices. Two choices. You could either go the narrow way or the broad way. Those are your choices. So when we look at Psalm number 1, you have two choices in Psalm number 1, just like the others we talked about. You have the godly way and the ungodly way. Which way are you going to choose? And your choice has consequences. Has consequences. You could be about a tree that's planted by the water and prosper from it eternally, or it could be like a chaff that's going to be blown away or burned up in the fire. Make the right choice. Thanks for watching our program today.
Before we close our program today, we'd like to take a moment and review this roadmap to heaven with you, since the matter is so serious. There are many incorrect set of directions out there, and sadly, so many people are following them. For example, some people have been given wrong turns. They believe things such as faith only, works only, or grace only. Or some attempt to change the order of the turns, being baptized before they even believe. Some people fail to realize what point they are on the map. Don't even open their Bibles yet, and they think they're saved already. As a person travels in a car or takes a hike, has to follow the proper directions, so we must follow the proper directions to heaven. Let's take a look at the directions on our roadmap to heaven here. You have to look at these passages in your Bible for yourself. We'll just list the steps, the turns, on the way. First is to believe, or to have faith. And then number two, to repent, to turn away from sin. Number three is to confess that Jesus is the Son of God. Number four is immersion, or to be baptized, which is a burial in water, to have your sins washed away. And then you're added to the church by the Lord, not by a group of people, or not by giving some kind of testimonial experience or things like that. And then, once you're added, you need to serve and worship the Lord faithfully all the days of your life. And that, the key word's faithfully. You don't waver. And that's very important. We need to keep in mind, too, that in Noah's day, there was a big flood, and only people in the ark were saved from the flood. The same is true today. There is no salvation outside the Lord's church. Where are you on the roadmap to heaven? Thanks for watching our program. Please let us know if we can assist you with further information for your journey.

Just after God, through Amos, promised destruction for the Israelites, he told the people to prepare to meet your God, Amos 4:12. God, larger than Goliath, looms over this battlefield. Then, to punctuate his point, he describes his majesty and power. Behold, he who forms the mountains and creates the wind and declares to man what is his thought, who makes the morning darkness and treads on the heights of the earth. The Lord, the God of hosts, is his name. Verse 13. Where do you hide from the one who forms the mountains? What weather delay can you expect from an enemy who makes the weather, or overnight respite from the one who controls day and night? What strategy do you devise against the enemy who tells man what to think? What sword or shield do you pick up to prepare to meet God? The answer has always been, return to me. God wanted their repentance. A broken spirit is the only way we can prepare to meet God.

Hello, my name is Roy Knight for Let's Study the Bible Together. Today we will be looking at Acts chapter 17. I hope that you have your Bible. I'd like to study the Bible with you as we look at this important chapter. We need to consider two things before we begin. Remember that Acts chapter 17 is built

Jesus Christ. And from that moment, it took him down and baptized him. After that, they were released and went back to the house of Lydia. So as we enter in into Acts chapter 17, we continue on with that story. I also want us to consider as well that as Paul and Silas are continuing on this missionary journey, that we see the spread of the church, or we could say the spread of the kingdom. And as we continue on these missionary journeys, we see from city to city to town, as people are accepting Jesus Christ as their Savior, that the kingdom is spreading. You remember, as we have begun our study of the book of Acts, understanding the preaching of the kingdom or the preaching of the church, and we see the church spreading from city to city to city as Paul enters into the synagogues and teaches the Jews and also the devout Greeks. And so I want us to keep in mind those two things. Now, let's go ahead and open up our Bibles to Acts chapter 17. And I want us to consider, looking at this map, where we are. We are leaving Philippi, we're going down, and we're looking at Thessalonica as the main stop, which we will see next. But as we begin verse 1, notice what it says of Acts chapter 17. It says, "And whenever they had passed through Amphipolis and also Apollyon, they came to Thessalonica, where there was a synagogue of the Jews." Notice that when we're looking at Thessalonica, that when we're looking at the New Testament, that there are two letters that are written back to the Christians in that city. So connect that idea of Thessalonica here in Acts chapter 17 to the two letters later on in the New Testament. In verses 2 and verse 3, it says, "And then Paul, as was his custom, went into them for three Sabbaths and reasoned with them from the Scriptures." Notice that idea of reasoning. The word reasoning literally means to mingle thought with thought. He is mingling their thoughts with his thoughts, or in particular, the thoughts of God from the Scriptures. Notice that it says here, as we're looking at that word Scripture, the word Scripture literally means graphe, which we understand as writings. What writings? The Old Testament writings. And so Paul and Silas are going back to the Old Testament and reasoning with them and bringing out the prophecies concerning Jesus Christ. Whenever we are looking at that word reasoning, how did Paul reason with them? Well, verse 3 tells us. Verse 3 says that he was explaining and demonstrating. Explaining and demonstrating. The King James Version uses the words opening and alleging. Opening and alleging. But I want us to use the words from the New King James Version that uses that idea of explaining and demonstrating. The word explaining means to open the mind or open the Scriptures. We see this on the road to Emmaus in Luke chapter 24 and verses 32, where it says, "And they said to one another, did not our heart burn within us when he talked with us on the road?" And notice this, "and when he opened the Scripture to us." He is opening the Scripture to them, Jesus speaking to them, opening it up so that they can see what the Word of God says. But not only explaining, but demonstrating. The word demonstrating means to set before one for examination, to set before one as an examination. And we see this whenever Jesus is breaking the bread unto them, sharing the loaves and the fish. Notice what it says in Mark chapter 8 and verse 6. It says, "So he commanded the multitude to sit down on the ground, and he took the 7 loaves and gave thanks, and he broke them and gave them to his disciples to set before them." That's that same word, to set before them, and they set them before the multitudes. What were they setting before them? They were setting the bread before them. They were setting the fish before them. They could see this, that they could examine this. They knew that this was

0: is a true miracle. How in the world could you take these seven loaves and few fish and feed thousands of people? But they demonstrated God's power by setting before this great multitude of people the fish. And you remember that they ate until they were full. So in reasoning, we see that he is explaining and demonstrating. We need to consider that whenever we're teaching people the Bible or sharing the gospel with a friend, that we need to also explain and demonstrate and go back to the Word of God. You know, when we talk, we consider that our words are relatively important. But we need to also consider that God's Word is more important. You know, people may respect you, but they respect the Bible even more. We need to go back to the Word of God and show them book, chapter, and verse, the reason for the hope that is within us. Notice also as well what he was explaining and demonstrating, that the Christ had to suffer and to rise again from the dead. And so Paul is speaking about the death, the resurrection of Jesus Christ, that he had died, that he was buried, and that he was resurrected again from the grave, and that he needed to. And notice at the very bottom of this verse, in verse 3, this Jesus whom I preach to you is the Christ. He is preaching Jesus as the Christ, and the Christ simply means that he is the anointed one of God. In the very next verse, in verse 4, it says, "And some of them were persuaded, and a great multitude of the devout Greeks, and not a few of the leading women, joined Paul and Silas." Through Paul and Silas's hard work in preaching the gospel, and of course, with the power of God, which we find within scriptures, that a great, great success happens. I want us to consider this important idea, that there would have been no success had Paul and Silas not put in the legwork to teach these people. We need to consider that today. Do we expect great success without putting forth the effort? Sometimes people will reason, well, we have a marquee out front, we have a message out front, and we have the times, and so people should be flooding in. Why aren't people flooding into the church? Well, are we putting forth the work? Sometimes a congregation will look to their preacher and say, well, you know, we've got a preacher. He should be out there preaching to folks, teaching the folks, and bringing people in. And of course, he should. But what about the Christian? What about the people upon the pew? You know, they have a work to do as well, don't they? If you're a Christian, you've got work to do. Don't leave that work to a marquee. Don't leave the work to the preacher. But if the treasure is within you, as Paul would say, as a treasure is within earthen vessels, meaning the gospel within us, we need to carry that treasure, do we not, out into the world. How can we expect great success if we're sitting on a pew? You know, we come to church to worship God Almighty, but we leave that building to serve Him and to bring people to the Lord, to let our light shine. If you're wondering why people are not being won to the Lord, maybe we need to ask ourselves and look at the person in the mirror. Am I going out? Am I sharing the message with others? Am I using the opportunities in which I've been given to encourage people to hear a portion of God's Word? Am I using the opportunities that I've been given to go into someone's home and to study with them the Word of God? We cannot expect great success if we're not putting in the work. And that work is your responsibility as a Christian. There are souls that are in danger of being lost for all of eternity. And you have the gospel message. Here Paul and Silas were going from town to town, city to city, because they knew that without this gospel message, that people would be lost. I want you to consider the importance in which you have in God's kingdom of sharing the gospel message with others. Let's go on to the next verses. In verse 5 it says, "But the Jews who were not persuaded became envious, and they took some of the evil men from the marketplace and gathered a mob and set all the city in an uproar and attacked the house of Jason and sought to bring them out to the people." Consider these words, "and they became envious." They became envious. That word envious in the ESV and the NIV is the word jealous. They were jealous because people were following Paul and Silas, that people understood what was being taught, and that people were becoming Christians, and that people were following them. Of course, these Jews wanted people to follow them, certainly not Paul and Silas, these strangers who had come in with this strange message. And it says that they became envious, or that they became jealous. The word literally means to burn with zeal, to be heated or to boil with envy or hatred or anger. They were envious. I want us to consider the power of envy. You need to keep in mind the destructive nature of envy. Why was Jesus put on a cross? I want you to notice in Matthew chapter 27 and verse 18, it says, "For he knew that they had handed him over because of envy." Pilate knew that they had handed Jesus over because of envy. The Jews at the time were envious because people were following Jesus and not them. And they wanted the spotlight. They wanted people to look to them. What put Jesus on the cross? Well, people could fill in the blank with a lot of things, but within this verse, in verse 18, it says, envy. Envy nailed Jesus to the cross, but it doesn't stop there. If we would continue on in Acts chapter 13 and verse 45, it says, "But when the Jews saw the multitude, they were filled with envy." Whenever, again, they saw Paul preaching the gospel and people understanding it and becoming Christians and following Paul's message, they were envious. Why? Because they wanted the attention. Be mindful of envy in your life. Be mindful of jealousy in your life, because jealousy destroys. If jealousy and envy will put our Lord and Savior on a cross, what will it do in your life? Make sure that we weed out those destructive characteristics within us. Make sure that there is no place for envy within us, but to bring people to Jesus Christ, not to ourselves, but to the Lord, because He is the one who died for us. In verse 6 it says, "But when they did not find them, they dragged Jason and some brethren to the rulers of the city, crying out, 'These who have turned the world upside down have come here too.'" That's an interesting phrase, isn't it? It says, "These who have turned the world upside down have come here also." Paul and Silas were turning the world upside down. You know, that should be our aim as well, shouldn't it? Now, we're not turning the world upside down in a violent or militaristic type mindset. Certainly not. But in a world that is consumed by sin and self, we're trying to get people to look up to God. We're trying to get people to look up to Jesus Christ, who came and died to save people from their sins. Believing in Jesus Christ is a belief that is slowly fading away in this world. It is our time as Christians to turn the world upside down and to get people to focus upon the saving message of Jesus Christ. We cannot do that by sitting in our homes all day long. We can't do that by sitting in our church buildings. This happens whenever we go out into the world and share the gospel with our neighbors and our friends and those in which we are acquainted with, those in which we see each and every day at the grocery stores and at the restaurants, that we share the gospel message with them. We may not turn the whole world upside down as far as an individual, but you know what? We can turn one life upside down, or some would say right side up, where it needs to be, and to bring them to the gospel of Jesus Christ. I want us to go on to the very next verse. In verse 7 it says, "And Jason has harbored them, and these are all acting contrary to the decrees of Caesar, saying there is another king, Jesus." These people were alleging that another king was coming, that Jesus would be the king. But I want you to notice how they manipulate the words here. We need to remember that a twist of the truth can be made into a lie. And these people are saying that Paul is saying that another king is coming. Well, in a way, that's true. Jesus is king. He's king of kings and lord of lords, but not someone in whom Caesar had to worry about. Jesus was not going to come and overthrow Caesar and make himself king. Of course, we know that that is absurd. But was Jesus a king? Certainly he was. You remember even Pilate, in writing the inscription above the head of Jesus upon the cross, said, "Here's Jesus, King of the Jews." Pilate, in asking Jesus if he was the king, said indeed that he was. We have to ask ourselves as well, is Jesus Christ the king of our life? If Jesus is the king, and of course at this time is sitting at the right hand of God the Father Almighty, is he the king of our life? Does he have the final say within our life? Or are we just kind of doing things the way we want to? We're just kind of living life how we feel like we want to, and maybe we'll have a little bit of religion on the side. Or is Jesus truly the king of our life? Do we humble ourselves under him? Do we look to him as our source of authority? And of course, that source of authority is seen through God's Word. Do we go to it and really listen to what the Bible has to say? Yes, there was a king besides Caesar, but Caesar had nothing to worry about. Yet we look upon their threats and see how that they twist the truth just a little bit to make it into a lie. We need to be careful that we don't do that as well. Let's go on into verses 8 and 9, where it says, "And they troubled the crowd and the rulers of the city whenever they heard these things. So whenever they had taken security from Jason and the rest, they let them go." The word security here is translated in different ways in various translations. I think that the NIV has it best whenever it simply says that they posted bond. We can understand that concept. And so that they took security, or they posted bond, and then they let them go. In verse 10, it goes on to say, "Then the brethren immediately sent Paul and Silas away by night to Berea. Whenever they arrived, they went into the synagogue of the Jews." And so that they did not stop there in Thessalonica because there was some persecution. They just kept on going. They went to Berea, and they went into the synagogue of the Jews as well. Whenever we're considering Berea, we notice that there is a synagogue there. There was a synagogue in Thessalonica, but whenever we go back to Philippi, we remember that there was no synagogue there, that they went down and conversed with the women who were by the riverside, where there was an opportunity to go and meet with the Jews in the synagogue. They took that opportunity first. Whenever we look at our map, we see that Paul and Silas are slowly going down the eastern side of what we call Greece now. So they leave Philippi, they go to Thessalonica, and now they are in Berea. In verse 11, we see how the Bereans are described. It says, "These were more fair-minded than those in Thessalonica, in that they received the word with all readiness and searched the Scriptures daily to find out whether these things were so." Notice that word fair-minded. Other translations, such as the King James Version, the ESV, and others use the phrase more noble. They were more noble than those in Thessalonica. Or the New Literal Translation says that they were more open-minded than they were, and that they received the word with all readiness. That they received it, they heard it, and they received it. But also notice this, and searched the scriptures daily to find out whether these things were so. Not only did they hear it, but they compared it with the scriptures. They went back to the writings, as we've seen earlier on, and they compared what was written with what Paul was saying, because you know that there are many false teachers that are out in the world. And so here comes Paul, and he's preaching this new thing to them, and they want to find out if what he is saying is true. And so they go back to God's Word, and they make sure that what he is saying is right. You know, we hear a lot of things on television, do we not? A lot of religious speakers are up there, and they are saying a lot of different things. It's interesting that you could hear one speaker 1 hour and then hear another speaker another hour, and their messages will conflict. That's interesting. Who's right in this? How do you compare it? Well, you have to go back to the Word of God. Sometimes we will be sitting with friends, and our friends will say something interesting that we perhaps have not heard before, and we need to find out whether it is so. How do we do that? Are we simply going to take what we've heard on TV and from our friends and say, you know what, that sounds good, and so I'm just going to incorporate that into my mind, and that is now my truth? We can't do that. We've got to go back to God's Word to determine what is being said is true or not. Again, that there are many false prophets who are out in the world who are very eager to lead people astray. Even whenever you consider our study together, you need to go back to your Bible and to make sure that the things in which I am saying is correct. You need to test all things, to go back to God's Word, and thus we need to be students of God's Word. We need to know God's Word in order to compare it. You know, if we don't know God's Word and we hear something and we just go to Scripture and we don't know where to go, where to find it or anything, how can we know that what we are being taught is true or false? And thus we must be students of God's Word. The Bereans were more noble than those in Thessalonica. Why? Because they received the Word and they compared it against Scripture. We must also do the same. In verses 12 and 13 it says, therefore many of them believed, and also not a few of the Greeks, prominent women as well as men. But when the Jews from Thessalonica learned that the word of God was preached by Paul at Berea, that they came there also and stirred up the crowds. In verses 14 and 15 it says, then immediately the brethren sent Paul away to go to the sea, but both Silas and Timothy remained there. So Paul left, but Silas and Timothy remained. Verse 15 says, so those who conducted Paul brought him to Athens, and receiving a command for Silas and Timothy to come to him with all speed, they departed. Though Paul and his companions faced a lot of challenges, they kept on preaching the gospel. Isn't it interesting? Whenever they were run out of one place, they didn't throw up their hands and say, hey, you know what? There's some opposition here. I think I'll just go home. They didn't do that. Why didn't they do it? Because they understood that people needed the gospel. You remember Romans chapter 1 and verse 16 says that the gospel is the power of God to salvation. And yes, there will be times in which we too will be challenged. But we can't stop. Too many times Christians will say, well, somebody said something about me or someone challenged me in this, and so, you know, I'm just not going to talk about the gospel anymore. I'm not going to go to the Bible anymore. We can't do that. If people are to be saved, then we need to be people who are bold. The apostles prayed for boldness in the beginning of the book of Acts, and we likewise need to pray for boldness as well, because people will be lost unless we share the gospel with them. Don't give up. Do what we've been called to do. Fulfill the great commission of the Lord. And what was being preached? Jesus Christ was being preached. Whenever we think about Jesus Christ and His death and burial and resurrection, we likewise are commanded to do the same thing. Of course, not in a physical sense, but spiritually, we need to repent of our sins and we need to confess Christ as our Lord and Savior. And then we need to be immersed in water, to be buried in water, and then arise to the newness of life. We see that in Romans chapter 6 and verse 1, and we see the command in Acts chapter 2 and verse 38, repent and be baptized, every one of you, in the name of Jesus Christ for the remission of sins. Paul went from town to town to town with Silas, preaching that same message. And that is the same message in which I'm delivering to you today. Have you repented of your sins? Have you confessed Christ as your Lord and Savior? And have you been immersed in water? Have you been buried to the resurrection of, to arise in the resurrection of life, so that we can have true life in Christ? Remember, Jesus said, I'll give you life. He talked about the waters of life. He talked about the bread of life. We can have true life in this world. Thank you very much for your time and your patience as we go from verse to verse. And I hope that we will see you next time on Let's Study the Bible Together.
1: In Acts chapter 19, people were baptized into Christ and the church was established in Ephesus. Later, Paul wrote them a letter and said that they had been saved by God's grace through faith. But what exactly does that mean? Number one, grace is God's part. Titus 2:11 says the grace of God appeared bringing salvation to all men, instructing us. God's grace instructed Noah how to survive the flood, instructed Joshua how to conquer Jericho, and today it instructs us how to be saved from our sins. Number two, salvation is through faith. It's interesting, many of the Greek manuscripts say through the faith in Ephesians 2:8. Faith is our part in obeying God's plan. It's the gospel. Hebrews 5:9 says God is the author of eternal salvation to those who obey Him. Obey what? His plan, the gospel. And how? Well, we hear the gospel, believe it, repent of our sins, confess His name, and are finally baptized into Christ, where we contact His blood and our sins are washed away.
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The Dayspring from on high hath visited us to give light unto them that sit in darkness and in the shadow of death, to guide our feet into the way of peace. Dayspring is an effort to be in touch with good people who love God and who believe that the Bible is His Word.

0: Dayspring is brought to you by your neighbors from Churches of Christ in this area. And now, visit with us as we draw near to God.
1: Thank you for being with us. I delight in your company. I'm so thankful that we can sit before an open Bible and read from it and apply it. And I'm reading today one verse, an unusual verse, 1 Peter chapter 3, verse 8. In that verse, there are five things mentioned. Each of them is an attribute of a Christian. Individually, here's what a Christian looks like. These five attributes describe for us Christian character. As we read those five things, it is my hope and prayer that we apply them individually. They apply to the individual Christian. We sometimes talk about a Christian nation. Well, that's almost an impossibility. We think about other Christian organizations. The word in the Bible is used to describe individuals, people. The disciples were called Christians first at Antioch, Acts 11 and verse 26. So here are five identifying characteristics of an individual Christian. This information is very useful to those who are Christians. Here are the ways that I can better conform my life to the teachings of Christ. I can work and strive to develop these qualities in my own life. Five Christian attributes. And the verse begins with the word finally. Finally, he says. That doesn't mean that we're at the end of the book, because 1 Peter has five chapters in it. But we are at the conclusion of a section where Peter was talking to individuals, wives, husbands, and now he says, finally. Here's something that should characterize all of you who are Christians. Finally, he says, be ye all of one mind, having compassion one of another, love as brethren, be pitiful, be courteous. There are five different characteristics that belong in a Christian life. So I'll help myself, and hopefully I'll help you who are Christians to see where our goal is, what we're trying to accomplish in our own individual lives. And also, hopefully, this will be helpful to people who are not Christians. If you've ever wondered what Christianity looks like, then here's a good glimpse of it. This passage lets you know what Christian people are supposed to be like. And maybe as the result of seeing that, you may say in your heart, I want to be one of those too. I would like to be a Christian if that's what Christianity is all about. Well, we turn to that one verse, 1 Peter 3 and verse 8. Finally, here's the first characteristic. Peter said, be ye all of one mind. What an interesting characteristic that is. Have unity of mind is what one English version of the scriptures say. Have unity of mind. Be ye all of one mind. We think together. I beseech you, brethren, in the name of our Lord Jesus Christ, that you all speak the same thing, and that there be no divisions among you, but that ye be perfectly joined together in the same mind and in the same spirit. Joined together in the same mind. Be ye all of one mind. Let this mind be in you, which was also in Christ Jesus, who being in the form of God, thought it not robbery to be equal with God, but made himself of no reputation, took upon him the form of a servant, and was made in the likeness of men. Let that mind be in you as well. A servant mind. A mind that seeks to help others, not to glorify himself. Jesus had a lot to glory in. He came from heaven. He's God's son. But instead of that, he rejected it. He renounced it. He came to earth and lived as a human. And finally, gave his life on the cross. Didn't have to. Wasn't forced to. But he did it because he loved his Father and because he loved you and me. Let this mind be in you, which was also in Christ Jesus. Philippians chapter 4, verse 2. Paul said, I beseech Euodias and Syntyche that they be of the same mind in the Lord. Evidently, here were two Christians who had not been able to get along. There was friction there. And Paul said, my prayer is, and I'm begging these two individuals, that they be of the same mind, that they not let their differences, the conflict between them, disturb the Lord's church in that place in Philippi. Be of the same mind in Christ Jesus. Back in Romans chapter 12, one of the great chapters in the Bible, sometimes referred to as the little Bible, Romans chapter 12 and at verse 10, Paul wrote, be kindly affectioned one to another with brotherly love, in honor preferring one another. That's being the same mind to each other. There are no dictators among Christians. There are none seeking their own preeminence, as that man mentioned by John in 3 John. Diotrephes loves to have the preeminence. We're admonished in that text to not have anything to do with such a man. In the world, it's different. People in the world many times seek to control others. They feel like they've increased their own self-importance if they can exercise dominion over those who live around them. The more people are under them, the more successful they feel they are. And the New Testament paints a different picture. Those who are really great, those who are really esteemed in the sight of God, are servants. We've come to serve like Jesus came. He came to serve, not to establish his own importance. So one quality of a Christian, a characteristic by which he can be identified, is that he has one mind with all of his brothers and sisters in Christ. They all pull together. They all are headed in the same direction, and their goals and their aims are the same. No friction. No backbiting. No differences of opinion that are allowed to fester and disturb the unity of the church. Be ye all of one mind. There's a quality that Christians bear in their lives. Number two, that passage says, be ye all of one mind. And then he says that we are to have compassion one of another. Have compassion toward each other. One English translation of the scriptures, the English Standard Version, renders that word compassion with another English word, sympathy. Have sympathy one to another. Be sympathetic. Let their hurts and their problems weigh on your mind as well. Have compassion to them. Luke chapter 7, verse 11. In Luke chapter 7, the Bible says, "It came to pass the day after that he went into a city called Nain, and many of his disciples went with him, and much people. Now when he came nigh to the gate of the city, behold, there was a dead man carried out, the only son of his mother, and she was a widow. And much people of the city was with her." Funeral procession, a widow burying her son. "And when the Lord saw her, he had compassion on her, and said unto her, Weep not. And he came and touched the bier, and they that bare him stood still. And he said, Young man, I say unto thee, arise. And he that was dead sat up and began to speak, and he delivered him to his mother." Why did Jesus stop in the midst of a busy day at this funeral procession? Because he had compassion. He had compassion on that poor woman. He had sympathy for her. Because her husband was dead, and now she's lost her son. And Jesus said, "Don't cry. Don't weep about this." And he had compassion on her. Now, our text says that Christians are supposed to be compassionate people, sympathetic. When Jesus saw the multitude, he was moved with compassion, sympathy, because they fainted and were scattered abroad as sheep having no shepherd. He said to his disciples, "The harvest truly is plenteous, but the laborers are few. Pray ye therefore the Lord of the harvest that he will send forth laborers into his harvest." When Jesus saw those swelling multitudes, he felt for them. He was touched. He had sympathy for them because they were scattered abroad as sheep having no shepherd. Later in that same book of Matthew, in Matthew chapter 18, at about verse 23, "Therefore is the kingdom of heaven likened unto a certain king which would take account of his servants. And when he had begun to reckon, one was brought to him which owed him 10,000 talents. But for as much as he had not to pay, the Lord commanded him to be sold, and his wife and children, and all that he had, and payment be made. The servant therefore fell down and worshiped him, saying, Lord, have patience with me, and I will pay thee all. Then the Lord of that servant was moved with compassion, and loosed him and forgave all his debt." Why did this man forgive that servant's debts when he owed so much? Because the text said he had sympathy for him. He was moved with compassion. And Christians are supposed to have that compassion as well. Luke 10, verse 30 beginning, we're told about a man who went from Jerusalem to Jericho and fell among thieves. And they took all that he had and they beat him and left him in the ditch to die. And there came along after a while a Samaritan, not a Jew, but a Samaritan. And the Bible says when he saw him, he had compassion on him. That man over there dying in the ditch touched him. He had sympathy for that man's condition. And he went to him and bound up his wounds, pouring in oil and wine, took care of him. because he had sympathy for him. He could feel for that man. Christians are sympathetic toward those who are less fortunate. 1 John 3, verse 17, "Whoso hath this world's good and seeth his brother have need, and shutteth up his bowels of compassion from him, how dwelleth the love of God in him? My children, let us love, not in word, neither in tongue, but in deed and in truth." John spoke of a man who had plenty, but he shut his bowels of compassion up to the world around him. And there was a man over here who really had need, maybe through no fault of his own, but he had need that he couldn't meet. And instead of helping, this man shut up his bowels of compassion. Christians don't do that. Christians are sympathetic toward the needs of those around them. Christians can be touched and can have compassion toward those who are less fortunate. That's a picture of a Christian. So there are two of those great characteristics. Be ye all of one mind and have compassion one to another. The third characteristic in that great text, the third characteristic is be ye all of one mind, that's one. Have compassion one to another, that's two. Three, love as brethren. In a special way, love those who are your brothers and sisters in Christ. Brotherly love. 1 Peter 2 and verse 17, Peter said that we are to love our brethren. Love because they are our brethren. We read a passage from Romans chapter 12 and verse 10 a moment ago where we're admonished to, in honor, prefer one another. That is, because a person is my brother in Christ, I am to love him in a special family way. A woman loves her children. She loves her children more than she loves all other children because they're hers. You and I who are Christians have brothers and sisters in Christ. They are our family. And we love them in a special way. We may love the lost in another way, in spite of them. We love without condition, but those who are in the family we love because they are our own kinsmen. Hebrews 13 and verse 1. The author of the Hebrew letter said, "Let brotherly love continue." Not just in spurts. Not just every now and then, not when somebody does something nice for us and we respond, but we love as a brother. Let brotherly love keep on. Keep on. 2 Peter 1 at verse 5. "Beside this, giving all diligence, add to your faith virtue, to virtue knowledge, to knowledge temperance, to temperance patience, to patience godliness, and to godliness brotherly kindness. If these things be in you and abound, they make you that ye shall be neither barren nor unfruitful in the knowledge of our Lord." Brotherly kindness. I'm kind to you because you are my kinsman in Christ. Christians act like that. They have that attitude toward one another. Hear this passage. "He that saith, I love God, and hateth his brother, is a liar. If he loveth not his brother whom he hath seen, how can he love God whom he hath not seen? This commandment have we of him, that he who loveth God love his brother also." If we love God, it's easy to love our brothers and sisters in the same family of God. But if a fellow says, "I love God," and he hates his brother, John says he's lying. If he doesn't love his brother whom he sees, how can he love God whom he doesn't see? This is the commandment, that he who loves God, love his brother also. That's the way Christians are. Brotherly love among us. We're all brothers, sisters in Christ, and we love one another. There's no backbiting. There's no gossiping. There's no insulting. There's no effort to tear somebody else down. Well, there's three. Here's number four. Finally, be ye all of one mind, one, having compassion one of another, two, love as brethren, three, four, be pitiful. That's an unusual word, pitiful. Well, perhaps another word would serve us better. I'm reading from the King James Version. The New King James Version translates that just a little differently and helps our understanding. Instead of be pitiful, that version says, be tender-hearted. Another English version reads, be of a tender heart. In other words, have the ability to be touched. Be tender-hearted. James chapter 5, just a few words, few pages back. James chapter 5 and verse 11. James wrote, behold, we count them happy which endure. Ye have heard of the patience of Job, and have seen the end of the Lord, that the Lord is very pitiful and of tender mercy. That's the Lord's attitude toward us. He's pitiful toward us. That is to say, he's tender-hearted when he looks on us. Aren't you glad it's that way? Be pitiful. Ephesians 4, verse 32. Be kind one to another, tender-hearted, forgiving one another, even as God for Christ's sake hath forgiven you. Kind, tender-hearted. We're easily touched. We're not hard and critical toward our brothers and sisters in Christ. That's not the way a Christian acts. Instead, a Christian is tender-hearted toward others. The Psalms. Psalm 103 and verse 3. Who forgiveth all thine iniquities and heals all thy diseases? That's what the Lord does for us, because he's tender-hearted toward us. Josiah was forgiven of his sins because of this. 2 Kings 22 and verse 19, God said to Josiah, because thine heart was tender, and thou hast humbled thyself before the Lord, when thou heardest what I spake against this place and against the inhabitations thereof, that they should become a desolation and a curse, and hast rent thy clothes and wept before me, I also have heard thee, saith the Lord. The Lord was attentive to Josiah because he was pitiful. That is, tender-hearted. He could be touched. Therefore, those great characteristics. The Apostle Peter said in that text in 1 Peter 3 and verse 8, be of one mind, have compassion on each other, love as brethren, be pitiful or tender-hearted, and be courteous. That's an unusual word also, isn't it? Be courteous. Another English version of the scriptures renders that, be of a humble mind. Humble, not proud, not arrogant, not boastful, not thinking you're better than everybody else and that everybody's supposed to bow down. too good to associate with certain people because they come from a different background. Be humble, courteous, have a humble mind. Let this mind be in you, which was also in Christ, who being in the form of God, thought it not robbery to be equal with God, but made himself of no reputation, took upon him the form of a servant, and was made in the likeness of men. Being found in fashion as a man, he humbled himself and became obedient unto death, even the death of the cross. He renounced all of his heavenly glory and stooped so low as to die for you and for me. He was humble. Christians are like that. Christians have humble minds. Christians are all of one mind. Christians have compassion. Christians love as brothers. Christians are tender-hearted, and Christians are humble. That's what a Christian looks like. May the Lord help us, who are Christians, to strive to add those graces to our life. We're glad you're here. Thank you for coming. Until the next time, may the goodness of God be yours in full measure.
0: 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May the peace of God rule in your hearts. And may the light of Christ brighten heaven's way.
2: The people continued listening to his sermon, and they interrupted Peter, and they said, "What shall we do?" Now, Peter has already said, whoever calls on the name of the Lord will be saved. In essence, they are saying, explain that. What do we need to do? In Acts 2:38, Peter says, let every one of you repent and be baptized in the name of Jesus Christ for the remission of sins. We need to let the Bible define its own terms. Mm-hmm. People hear the idea, whosoever shall call upon the name, that must mean prayer, call upon the name of the Lord. That's not the way the Bible defines it.
3: No, and if you think Acts 22:16, I just say, please, if you disagree with us, go study that verse. Paul's already prayed for 3 days, and yet Ananias says, arise, be baptized, and wash away your sins, calling on the name of the Lord. So Ananias gives us, through the inspiration of the Holy Spirit, and Paul is speaking, he's saying, look, calling on the name of the Lord is not prayer, because he hasn't done it yet. Calling on the name of the Lord is arising and being baptized, and that's how you wash away your sins.

0: Hello and welcome to Banner of Truth. I'm Mike Hickson, and with me today, as always, Brother Garland Elkins. Brother Elkins, it is always a treat to be with you and appreciate your willingness to sit down and talk about biblical subjects.
1: Well, it's a pleasure to me. I enjoy it.
0: Brother Elkins, today we want to talk about God's law for marriage and divorce. And of course, we live in a world wherein marriage and divorce commonly talked about. Divorce has ravaged our country. And many people, through the no-fault divorce laws, have exercised that to a great extent. And so it has impacted the church.
1: Oh, it has. And furthermore, lots of people don't even marry these days.
0: Well, that's true.
1: I've heard some on TV had children, large children, several years old, said they were going to get married. Well, when I was growing up, that would have been such a shame that wouldn't have been done or mentioned publicly if it were done.
0: You know, Paul in 1 Timothy chapter 5 and verse 14 said that the younger

0: judge.
1: He will judge. And so isn't it a shame that many people in our society today do not understand nor respect the ideals, the God-given ideals of marriage?
0: And that's true. And so many people will not. They're determined not to do it. You know, the Jews generally, who lived during the time of Christ, rejected him. And in John 5:39, he said, "Search the scriptures, for in them ye think ye have eternal life, and they are they which do testify me." And then the next verse says, "And ye will not come to me." He didn't say they couldn't.
1: That's right.
0: They would not. "Ye will not come to me that you might have life." That's the attitude of a lot of people today.
1: Well, that's so true. Brother Elkins, in your lifetime, as you think back over the years, what do you think has led to the, the undoing of the home and the proliferation of divorce in our country?
0: Well, one major thing has been a lack of respect for the Word of God. You know, David said, "Thy word have I laid up in my heart, that I might not sin against thee."
1: Mm-hmm.
0: And some people today have little respect for the Bible. But you know, whether they do or not, they're going to face what the Bible says that they should have done on the day of judgment. In John 12:48, Christ said, "He that rejecteth me and receiveth not my words hath one that judgeth him. The word which I have spoken, the same shall judge him in the last day."
1: That's right. You know, I think about the people who lived during the days of Jeremiah. And Jeremiah said, "Stand ye in the way
0: and see,
1: and ask for the old path wherein is the good way, and walk therein." The promise was,
0: but they said what?
1: "We will not walk therein."
0: Uh-huh.
1: And I think that in many respects, that's the attitude of a lot of people in our world today.
0: It is.
1: The Bible says this, but the response is, "Well, we're going to do things our way."
0: That's right. You know, in the case of Nebuchadnezzar, he had a lot of arrogance. But after he was disciplined by the Lord, he had a different attitude.
1: He sure
0: didn't
1: did. He had a tremendous amount of respect for the God of heaven after he spent time out grazing with the wild animals of the field. I think about the people who lived during the days of the judges. In Judges chapter 21, verse 25, the Bible says, "In those days there was no king in Israel, and every man did that which was right in his own eyes." Is that not in some ways a synopsis of where we are in our society today?
0: I think
1: today?
0: It's an accurate synopsis. And here's something else about that passage. When people do that which is right in their eyes, as opposed to doing what God said, they do the wrong thing.
1: That's right. That's right.
0: And the Bible says in Proverbs 14:12, "There is a way which seemeth right unto a man, but the end thereof are the ways of death."
1: That's right.
0: And Jeremiah 10:23, "O Lord, I know that the way of man is not in himself. It is not in man that walketh to direct his steps."
1: That's right. That's right. Brother Elkins, you mentioned a moment ago the Jews, and many of the Jews had absolute disregard for the Lord. They rejected him, as John said in John chapter 1, verse 11. And yet, in Matthew chapter 19, we have an account of the religious leaders of that day, the Pharisees, coming unto him. And the Bible says they tempted him, and they ask, "Is it lawful for a man to put away his wife for every cause?"
0: Sure. So that's how far from God's law they were at the time. Let me read this from the American Standard. "And there came unto him Pharisees, trying him, and saying, Is it lawful for a man to put away his wife, as you said, for every cause? And answered and said, Have you not read that he who made them in the beginning made them male and female?" By the way, he didn't make two men.
1: That's right.
0: And that's all. He didn't make two women. That's all. If so, there wouldn't be any race left.
1: That's right.
0: They could not reproduce. Homosexuals today cannot reproduce. They want somebody else to do that for them, and they take their children.
1: That's right.
0: And rear them. But anyway, he said, "Have you not read that he who made them from the beginning made them male and female? And said, For this cause shall a man leave his father and mother, and shall cleave to his wife."
1: Mm-hmm.
0: Not a man leaving his father and mother and cleaving to another man, or a woman leaving her father and mother and cleaving to another woman. "And so for this cause shall a man leave his father and mother, and shall cleave to his wife." And he said that therefore there are no more two, but one flesh.
1: Right.
0: "What therefore God hath joined together, let not man put asunder." Now, like people today, they try to justify their evil. They say unto him, "Why then did Moses command to give a bill of divorcement and to put her away?" He saith unto them, "Moses, for the hardness of

0: your hearts, suffered you, that is, permitted you, allowed you, suffer you to put away your wives, but from the beginning it hath not been so.
1: Right.
0: Now notice how what the Lord's law is. And I say unto you, whosoever, that gets everybody,
1: mm-hmm.
0: both within the church and without it. Marriage applies to everybody
1: mm-hmm.
0: who married. Whosoever shall put away his wife, except it be for what?
1: Fornication.
0: Fornication committeth adultery. And whoso marrieth her which is put away doth commit adultery. Why don't you read the institution of marriage in Genesis 2.
1: Okay, before we do that, just very quickly, you mentioned Matthew 19:4 when Jesus asked the question, have you not read? And I wanted to maybe get some, I guess, get your observation on this. Is it the case, Brother Elkins, that many people today are completely, for lack of a better way to say it, ignorant of God's word when it comes to marriage and divorce?
0: Sure, and one of the reasons is there are preachers and others who have concocted man-made theories, and they substitute that for what the Bible actually teaches, and gullible people follow them. But you know, the Bible tells us that if adulterers shall not inherit the kingdom of God. So this is a serious, like playing with fire. Can a man take fire into his bosom and his hands or clothes not be burned? Of course, that he cannot.
1: That's right. Well, it just seems like there has been a disregard in our country today for God's word. We talk about our founding fathers and the bedrock of our society, and really and truly, I think the bedrock of the American way of life has been for many, many, many years the word of God, God, Christ, the home, etc. And yet it seems as if those things have become indispensable or
0: they're all under attack.
1: They are. They sure are.
0: Mm-hmm.
1: You mentioned reading Genesis chapter 2.
0: Mm-hmm.
1: The Bible tells us in verse 21 that the Lord caused a deep sleep to fall upon Adam. Of course, he had earlier said, it is not good for man to be alone. Verse 18, he said, I will make him an helpmeet.
0: And that word help meet means a help suitable.
1: That's right. A suitable answer, a companion for mm-hmm. man, not a beast of the field, mm-hmm. not the plant kingdom.
0: Well, they all passed through by Adam, and none was found suitable for that.
1: That's right. And so God caused a deep sleep to come upon Adam. While in that deepened sleep, the Bible says he took one of his ribs and closed up the flesh instead thereof. And the rib which the Lord God had taken from man made he a woman and brought her unto the man. And Adam said, this is now bone of my bones and flesh of my flesh. She shall be called woman because she was taken out of the man. Therefore shall a man leave his father and mother and shall cleave unto his wife, and they shall be one flesh. Now this is exactly what Jesus said in Matthew mm-hmm. chapter 19.
0: He quoted it and endorsed it.
1: That's
0: put marriage
1: exactly right.
0: Back on its original basis.
1: That's right. The original intent of Almighty God.
0: With one exception, he allows an exception for the innocent to put away the guilty partner and remarry.
1: And by the way, in the American Standard Version and in the King James Version, the text uses the word fornication. There are some translations that use the word sexual immorality. That's too generic.
0: It is too. You know, porneia, the Greek word from which it comes, includes acts of immorality between people. It includes, of course, even to bestiality.
1: Mm-hmm.
0: And with two, it would condemn, of course, the homosexual
1: sure.
0: relationships.
1: Brother Elkins, we look at Matthew chapter 19, and we talk about it being a template for the home and for the putting away of a spouse. And, of course, Jesus legislates that someone who has broken that marital relationship through adultery, the innocent party has the right but not the obligation to put away the guilty party.
0: And the guilty partner cannot remarry with God's approval.
1: But the innocent party has that right.
0: Mm-hmm. You have to make sure they're innocent, but there are innocent parties. He wouldn't have said that.
1: That's right. And so in Matthew chapter 19, verse 9, sometimes people say, well, that doesn't apply to people outside the church. But you mentioned Jesus said, whosoever,
0: mm-hmm.
1: which would be inclusive of everyone.
0: Right, and the home is the oldest institution in the world. It started in the Garden of Eden. The church is the divine institution, and God has authorized government for men.
1: That's right.
0: But marriage is a sacred institution. You know, you mentioned Hebrews 13:4. Marriage is honorable and all, and the bed undefiled, but whoremongers and adulterers, God will judge.
1: That's right. That's exactly right. And so as we look at Matthew chapter 19 and we think about what the Lord said, the whosoever would encompass the entirety of the human family, just as Jesus said in John 3:16, for God so loved the world, that whosoever, the whosoever there would be the same as Matthew chapter 19, verse 9. Mm-hmm. So what about the innocent party? That individual has the right, as we said a moment ago, to put away the guilty and to contract another marriage.
0: All right, provided they contract marriage with somebody who has a right to marry.
1: That's right. But the guilty party does not have that right based on what Jesus said in Matthew chapter 19. Now there are many that have sought someone to uphold what they want to do.
0: And allow the guilty to remarry is what they're trying to do.
1: That's right.
0: And I tell you, there was such a man by the name of James D. Bales. And in early days, he did a lot of good. Was a brother, but became an erring brother. And he came up with a false doctrine, which he claimed that the marriage law of God, he said, did not apply to those who were not Christians. But I don't think he realized the conclusion to such an argument. You know, there's a law in logic which says, if a doctrine implies a wrong doctrine, the doctrine itself is wrong. And so his premise was wrong, was false. And let me show you the conclusion to this. Now, if the law of marriage does not apply, by the way, he said the law of Christ doesn't apply to the alien sinner. If it doesn't, he wouldn't accept the conclusion himself, because he said the alien sinner had to hear and believe and obey the gospel, that he that believeth and is baptized shall be saved. Well, they're out in the world. And so he said the law of Christ didn't apply. If what he first said, that the law of Christ didn't apply, that would eliminate the Great Commission. Christ said in Mark 16:15 to the apostles, go into all the world and preach the gospel to every creature. That is, no matter who, whether in or out of the church. He's talking about those out of the church here. Preach the gospel to every creature. He that believeth and is baptized shall be saved, but he that believeth not shall be damned. But he says, oh no, that does apply to the alien sinner, but the law of marriage doesn't apply to the alien sinner. I call that reading the Bible with a cafeteria attitude, just pick and choose what you want and ignore the rest. You go to a cafeteria, that's what you do in food. You cannot do this here. You have to take all this book says. Peter says in 2 Peter 1:3 that all things that pertain to life and godliness have been revealed. When it says that the law of Christ applies to the whole world, go ye therefore and teach all, God, every man, every creature. That's the whole world. That eliminated his theory that it was just applied to members of the church.
1: Absolutely. I mean, the logical conclusion, Brother Elkins, if you think about what he said, and as you said, he didn't think it through completely, because Jesus said, he that rejecteth me and receiveth not my words hath one that judgeth him. If the case is that the law of Christ doesn't apply to the aliens, you'd be better off never obeying the gospel.
0: Well, sure. And you know, furthermore, you couldn't obey it according to his view.
1: Because it didn't apply to you.
0: Didn't apply. Well, years ago, he came here to Memphis, Tennessee, and spoke for over an hour on that theory. And preachers from all over this area, gospel preachers, were invited. And I was there. They were standing room only at Harding Graduate School. And then when he finished, they gave opportunity to ask some questions. So a man asked him a question, I think another, and then I asked him a question. And it came on around until he came to Brother Philip Dunn, who is now deceased, but then preached for a congregation in Jackson, Tennessee. He said, Brother Bales, I went to Nigeria, and I found a man with 60 wives. What should I have told him? Now, you see, Brother Bell said the law of Christ didn't apply to an alien sinner. This man was an alien sinner. He was not a Christian.
1: Had 60 wives.
0: All right. And so, therefore, you know, it got so quiet you could almost hear the pin drop waiting for him to answer that. And when he did, he gave up his doctrine. He said the man would have to put away 59 of those wives. And his first wife could put him away if she chose, because he had committed fornication against her. Well, when he said that, I raised my hand and I said, you have made the law of Christ applicable in 59 cases. You said he had to put away these 59 unscriptural wed women that he had. And I said, show us the difference in a man having one unscriptural wed wife. There's no difference in the principle of application, mm-hmm. just only in the numbers.
1: That's right.
0: And when I said that, he said, maybe you would like to have a debate. I said, I'll be happy to debate you. He said, well, a written debate. I said, no, I'd rather have an oral debate. We can put it in a book form, and we won't have to spend so much time on it. I knew he'd had a debate with somebody for about 5 years mm-hmm. in writing. I'd rather go sure. on and use the time, get it over. And he said, that's too hard on me. I asked, well, is it any harder than here today? He said, well, that would be four nights. I said, well, we may be here four nights. We haven't dismissed yet. So he gave up his position. Well, he went back home and wrote a letter to me and took his old position. I told him that day, I went to the case in Thyatira where Jezebel, who claimed to be a prophetess, was not, but who taught the servants of the Lord to eat things sacrificed to idols and to commit fornication. And the Lord said, I gave her time or space that she should repent, and she willeth not to repent of her fornication. Then he said, I will cast her into a bed, and them that commit fornication with her into great tribulation, except she repent. Mm-hmm. I said, Brother Bales, let me tell you, you're going to have to answer for this on the day of judgment. And then I told him, a preacher from Little Rock had called me recently, and he said a woman who had no right to be scripturally remarried because she had committed fornication and had no right been put away by her faithful companion. And he said she came into my office and threw your book on my desk and said, here's my authority for remarrying. She couldn't get it out of here, so she tried to get it out of his book. I said, you're going to answer for leading people into adultery and for helping them to try to defend sin in adultery once they're in it. And that was exactly right. Now, I said this with kindness. Mm-hmm. You know, the Bible says in 1 Peter 3:15, but sanctify your hearts and your hearts Christ Jesus is Lord, and be ready always to give answer to every man that asketh you a reason concerning the hope that is within you, yet with meekness mm-hmm. and fear. I had no ill will against him, but he was teaching false doctrine.
1: Sure.
0: So many people say, I've committed all these great sins, but I wasn't a Christian. And one of them was I took somebody else's wife, they might say. If they didn't say it, that's what happened. Mm-hmm. But I'm going to stay with her now that I've been baptized. Well, you didn't repent.
1: That's right. Which leads to another question, I think, Brother Elkins. There are some that would say they were in a bad marriage. Let's say here are two people that don't have a scriptural right to be married based on what Matthew chapter 19 teaches. Mm-hmm. And they don't understand what the Bible has to say about marriage and divorce. They don't understand the gospel plan of salvation. Then they learn the truth. Mm-hmm. They come to a knowledge of the truth. They understand that they're in sin, that there is a prescription for their sin, obedience to the gospel. And so when they come to a knowledge of the truth, the response is, I need to obey the gospel. And there are some that would say, well, when they're baptized into Christ, that washes away their sins and that washes away that old marriage.
0: But the sins will not be washed away unless they first repent. You take on the day of Pentecost when the men cried out and said, men and brethren, what shall we do? Peter said unto them, repent and be baptized. You know, I've heard people say, we don't have an example of when they were baptized, they put away their companions. Well, no, that has to occur at the point of repentance. So Peter said, you repent, and then once you turn from sin, those sins are washed away in baptism. There are many defenders of adultery, but there is no Bible defense for it.
1: In 1 Corinthians chapter 6, verses 9 through 11, we have the Apostle Paul dealing with some people who had been living in adultery.
0: And he's going to tell where they'll spend eternity if they hadn't got out of it, wouldn't he?
1: That's right. In verse 9, he said, know ye not that the unrighteous shall not inherit the kingdom of God? No ifs, no buts, but just plain, concise statement here. Be not deceived, neither fornicators, nor idolaters, nor adulterers. Adultery is what Jesus talked about back in chapter 19 of the book of Matthew in verse 9. And he said, nor effeminate, nor abusers of themselves with mankind. That would encompass those who are living in homosexuality. Nor thieves, nor covetous, nor drunkards, nor revilers, nor extortioners shall inherit the kingdom of God. Then I think here is a very pivotal verse, verse 11. And such were some of you. Past tense.
0: In other words, they had been all of those things, but they had repented and been baptized, have their sins remitted.
1: Brother Evans, isn't it strange that if you look at this list provided by the Apostle Paul, for example, he talks about those who were thieves. If a person was a thief and that individual obeyed the gospel, could he or she continue to steal?
0: Not at all. You remember in the case of Herod, who had taken his brother Philip's wife, Herodias, and John said to him, it is not lawful for thee to have her. She didn't like that. And you remember when her daughter, it was not his daughter, but his stepdaughter, danced before Herod and his crowd. He was so carried away with that, he offered her half of the kingdom, her request to half the kingdom. She went and asked her mother. Well, Ezekiel 16:44 says, as is the mother, so is her daughter. So they had the same type of attitude, what to do. And her mother said, ask for the head of John the Baptist on a charger or a platter. Mm-hmm. She went back and did it. Herod didn't want to do that because he thought John was a prophet and he was afraid to do it. But because of his oath and the crowd there, he sent a soldier or soldiers, and they beheaded John the Baptist and brought it to the daughter, and she gave it to her mother, Herodias.
1: Mm-hmm.
0: And so therefore, you can't get rid of the teaching of the Lord by beheading people.
1: No.
0: It's still going to be the same.
1: Well, that's right. And so she didn't like what she heard. Mm-hmm. And so as a result of that, bottom line, killed the messenger.
0: Mm-hmm.
1: In 1 Corinthians chapter 6, we understand the fact that a thief can't continue to steal, a drunkard cannot continue to drink, but then we want to say somebody who's living in adultery.
0: And a homosexual person cannot continue in homosexuality if he repents.
1: We would say that that person has to come out of that lifestyle, that relationship.
0: Sure.
1: By the same token. And by the way, in our day and time, there are people that are living in homosexuality. They could make the case, look, we have children. They could make the case that there are strong emotional bonds. There is love between the two people. Doesn't mean it's right. Doesn't sanction it.
0: Well, you remember when they had rebuilt the walls and when Nehemiah and then Ezra read to the people.
1: That's right.
0: They had them put away, those unlawful
1: wives.
0: And they had children.
1: They sure did.
0: It says they did.
1: That's right.
0: I tell you, man's reasoning is not going to set aside this at all.
1: So Brother Elkins, I guess the question, how is it that people, you mentioned cafeteria-style religion. How is it that we can see God's plain, clear-cut truth when it comes to, for example, idolatry, stealing, covetousness, drunkenness, etc., but we can't see it when it comes to marriage and divorce?
0: Well, people want to stay in a relationship that's unscriptural so badly. Many times they allow their eyes to be closed. And, Paul said, for this cause God shall send them a strong delusion, that they might believe a lie and be damned. Now why? Because they receive not the love of the truth. I have known of people, a few, who when they realized they were in adultery, they got out of it. In Colossians 3, 1 through 5, among other things, it talks about fornication, and it says, put off all these.
1: That's right. Put it away.
0: Put it away. You have to put it away. Now, you read about the institution of marriage. A man is to leave his father and mother and cleave to his wife. Our Lord referred back to that and said from the beginning it had not been so that, you put away your wife for every cause, as the Pharisees ask.
1: Mm-hmm.
0: Now, in the day of Malachi 2:16, for the Lord, the God of heaven, saith that he hateth putting away. Well, today that's a glorified thing in some people's eyes, but God hates it. Now in verse 14 it says, yet you say, wherefore? Because the Lord has been witness between thee, and notice, the wife of thy covenant, against whom thou hast dealt treacherously, yet is she thy companion, and the wife of thy covenant. So you see, in marriage, there is a covenant relationship.
1: Sure.
0: It's between a man and a woman with God as witness.
1: Well, you know, Jesus said, what therefore God hath joined together. God's the one that joins the two together. Mm-hmm. And so when we talk about marriage, it is an institution ordained by God, and that union is joined by Almighty God in heaven. Brother Elkins, our time is gone. We've got about a minute left.
0: Well, let's discuss this the next time.
1: Okay. What would a person need to do to become a Christian?
0: Well, first he would need to hear the word of the gospel and believe it, Acts 15:7-9. Then he would have to repent of his sins. Christ said in Luke 13:3-5, that I tell you nay, but except you repent, you shall all likewise perish. Then he's commanded, and it's a privilege, to make the confession. Romans 10:10, Acts 8:37. Then nobody was ever saved from his sins, as we read in the New Testament, until he was baptized. Mark 16:16, Christ said, he that believeth and is baptized shall be saved, but he that believeth not shall be damned. And Peter on the day of Pentecost told those people who cried out and said, men and brethren, what shall we do? Repent and be baptized.
1: That's right.
0: Every one of you in the name of Jesus Christ for the remission of sins, and you shall receive the gift of the Holy Spirit. So that's the plan of salvation. The Lord will add you to the church if you'll do that.
1: That's right. And if we're faithful till death, the promise is the crown of life.
0: That's
1: Revelation 10:10.
0: Exactly right. Mm-hmm.
1: Brother Elkins, thank you so much again for your words of wisdom.
0: Thank you.
1: And appreciate the opportunity today to be with you, and thank you for being with us. And God bless. We'll see you again next week.
2: Wonderful words of life.
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All authority has been given to me in heaven and on earth. Go, therefore, and make disciples of all the nations, baptizing them in the name of the Father, and of the Son, and of the Holy Spirit, teaching them to observe all things that I have commanded you. And lo, I am with you always, even to the end.

0: As I recall, the last time we were together via television, we were reviewing a little tract written by W.A. Bradfield in the mid-40s, still circulated today, containing the truth of God relative to salvation from alien sins, and the identity of the church, and how those who are members of the church should conduct themselves. I think we'll continue a review of that tract today. It's entitled, The Way to Heaven. Now, we pointed out the last time we were together that there are only two paths that responsible humanity may walk in this life. One leads to heaven. The other leads to eternal destruction in a place prepared for the devil and his angels. You know, many people simply do not recognize the fact that we ultimately will wind up in exactly the same place. Yes, sir. That's the ultimate goal of human life. You recall Revelation chapter 20, verse 11. John said, I saw a great white throne and him who sat thereon, from whom the heavens and the earth fled away, and there was found no place for them. Now listen to him. God sitting upon his throne. Now, this, of course, is figurative language, but it expresses the truth of the fact that ultimately you and I will give account to God for our conduct in this life. So then each one of us shall give account of himself unto God in the day of judgment. Romans 14 at verse 12. So ultimately, all responsible humanity will wind up in the presence of the Almighty. Yes, he sat upon that great white throne from whom the heavens and the earth fled away. But listen, and there was found no place for them. And I saw the dead, the great and the small, standing before the throne, and the books were opened. And another book was opened, and the dead were judged out of the things that were written in the books according to their works. Now, we've talked of that before. We understand that such is the basis of our judgment that will have to do with our eternal destiny. Yes, we'll be judged by the Word of God. John chapter 12, verse 48. You recall that Jesus said, He that rejecteth me and receiveth not my sayings hath one that judgeth him. The words that I have spoken, the same shall judge him in the last day. Now, we pointed out many, many times that every word in this New Testament is a word of Christ. He promised his disciples, you remember. But when he, the Spirit of truth, has come, he shall guide you into all truth. John 16, verse 13. But he didn't stop there. He said, he shall not speak from himself, but whatsoever things he shall hear, these shall he speak. He shall glorify me, for he shall take of mine and shall declare it unto you. Now, we understand that the New Testament was written by men through inspiration of the Holy Spirit. But the Holy Spirit revealed to them only the will of Christ. And what will be the basis of your eternal judgment and mine? Thus saith the Lord. Friends, we will be judged by the instruction contained in this book. Now, on occasion, and I realize people say, well, now I don't believe that, friend. That doesn't change the thing at all. That only changes your relationship to the Almighty. He that believeth not shall be condemned. So then, ultimately, we are going to stand before the judgment seat of Christ. Just the two paths, and that is the ultimate goal of humanity. There is no other possibility. We need then to make preparation to stand in a right relationship with him in that final day. And so, Brother Bradfield then asked the question that, of course, is asked, as we noted, in Acts 16 at verse 30, what must I do to be saved? And we emphasize each word of that. Something must be done, and it is a must. Yes, sir. Oh, and it's personal. I am due. We must give our lives in humble obedience to the Lord's will. Now, he pointed out that without faith it is impossible to be well-pleasing to him, for he that cometh to God must believe that he is a rewarder of them that diligently seek after him. Hebrews chapter 11 at verse 6. Now, we know that faith cometh of hearing, and hearing by the word of God. Romans 10 verse 17. We understand that. Oh, Jesus said, except you believe that I am he, you'll die in your sins. John 8 at verse 24. How can I come up with an understanding with the faith that Jesus is indeed the Son of God? Friend, the evidence that you need is written down in simple terminology in the last will and testament of Christ. And if you read the Bible with an open mind, there is no possibility of doubt. You know that the mind of man could not have constructed the information contained in this book. It is from an infinite mind. It is the will of the Almighty God. Well, and the marvelous thing about it, and one of the basic proofs of the fact that it did not originate with man, is the nature of the teaching. You know, that statement Paul made in 1 Corinthians chapter 1 at verse 18, the word of the cross is to them that perish foolishness. Well, how could that be so? Well, intelligent humanity looks at the word of God and he finds that the Lord points up that following one's faith in Jesus Christ, he must turn away from the willful practice of sin. That's repentance. At the times of his ignorance, therefore, God overlooked, but now he commandeth all men everywhere to repent. Acts chapter 17, about verse 30. You know, and Jesus said in Luke 13, verses 3 and 5, except you repent, you shall all in like manner perish. There's no question. We must turn away from sin. But turning away from sin, then we acknowledge the faith that we hold in our hearts. We confess Jesus Christ be the Son of God. Oh, but then following that, we are buried with the Lord in baptism. Buried with the Lord. Yes, being buried with him in baptism, wherein you're also risen with him through faith in the operation of God, who hath raised him from the dead. Colossians 2 at verse 12. So baptism is a burial. It is an immersion. In what? Well, Jesus made the statement speaking to Nicodemus, you remember. John chapter 3 at verse 5. Except a man be born of water and of the Spirit, he cannot. It's impossible. It can't be done. No matter how good you are, no matter how religious you are, no matter how sincere or benevolent you may be. No. Except a man be born of water and of the Spirit, he cannot enter the kingdom of God. Well, we've pointed out a number of times, where is water used in our obedience to the gospel? Philip opened his mouth, beginning at the same passage, preached unto him Jesus, Acts 8, verse 30. 5, and he's speaking to an Ethiopian nobleman described as a eunuch here in Acts chapter 8. He'd been reading Isaiah 53 verses 7 and 8, and he didn't understand it. So Philip explained it to him, opened his mouth, and beginning at the same passage, preached unto him Jesus. As they went on the way, they came to a certain water. And the eunuch said, behold, here is water. What doth enter me to be baptized? Interesting, isn't it? Jesus was preached? Right. What did Jesus say that men must do to be saved? Well, he commissioned his apostles to go into all the world and preach the gospel to every creature. Mark 16, verse 15. Why so? Well, Paul said, whosoever shall call upon the name of the Lord shall be saved. But how shall they call on him in whom they've not believed? That'd be out of the question. And this is from Romans 10, verses 12 and 13. Oh, and how shall they believe in him of whom they've not heard? It'll be out of the question. How shall they hear without a preacher? And how shall they preach except they be sent? So right here, in Mark 16, 15, the Lord is sending his apostles into all the world to do what? To preach the gospel to every creature. Oh, what will be the consequence? What will be the result? Oh, he that believeth and is baptized shall be saved. He that believeth not shall be condemned. Now someone says, the intelligent person, he said, but what is the advantage or the benefit? What is the result of being buried in water? I mean, how could that have to do with remission of sins? You're looking at it the wrong way. What was it Peter said? 1 Peter 3:21, the like figure whereunto even baptism doth also now save us. Oh, not the putting away of the filth of the flesh, but the answer of a good conscience toward God by the resurrection of Jesus Christ. What is he saying? Friend, you're not dipped in the water. You're not immersed in water to cleanse the flesh. That's not the idea at all. No. Salvation is by faith. Oh, faith cometh of hearing, hearing by the word of God. Right. Oh, that is exactly why God clothed my obedience that brings about the remission of my sins in terminology that seems to be foolish. to the intelligence of men. As he said in 1 Corinthians 1, verse 26, consider your calling, brethren, not many wise after the flesh, not many mighty, not many noble are called. Why? Because they consider God's will to be foolish, unnecessary. That's one of the evidences of the fact that it is the message from God. You see, God chose the foolish things to confound the wise, or chose the weak things to confound the mighty. He chose the base things, the things that are despised, and the things that are not. That he might make manifest the fact that salvation is by faith. In other words, I just do what the Lord says. But why would he clothe it in such terminology? Verse 29, 1 Corinthians 1, that no flesh should glory before God. You see, when you're saved from sin, it will be because of your humble obedience to the Lord. Friend, that's demonstrated time and again. We've shown it numerous times. It's 2 Corinthians chapter 5. Naaman, captain of the host of the king of Syria, you remember? Honorable man, great man with his master. He was a leper. Had the dreaded disease of leprosy. Well, ultimately, he wound up before the door of the house of Elisha the prophet. Elisha sent a servant out and said, go down and wash 7 times at the River Jordan, you'll be clean. And Naaman went away in a rage. What in the world would that have? Why, there's no cleansing power in the muddy waters of... What about the waters of Avon and Pharpar? May I not wash in them and be clean? I have no idea. I don't know about... What did God say? He said, go down and wash 7 times at the River Jordan, you'll be saved. Well, old Naaman, in essence, is saying, I'll not do it. That's fine. That's all right. You'll die a leper. But you see, the choice is yours. You don't have to be cleansed from leprosy. But if you want to be cleansed from leprosy, it's not impossible. It doesn't cost $1 million. It doesn't require an intelligence that you don't have. It doesn't require some kind of a pattern that you must... No, it's just the most simple thing in the world. And a little servant came to him and said, my father, if the prophet had bid thee do some great thing, wouldst thou not have done it? Why, certainly. That's what he's looking for. Something to make me look good. I mean, I need to go... Well, he went down, stripped himself down to his underclothing, dipped in the River Jordan once, twice, 3, 4, 5, 6 times. The leprosy is still there. Dipped the 7th time when he came up. His flesh was as it was in the days of his youth. Why? What is contained in the waters of the River Jordan that would cure leprosy? Nothing. Well, why would the River Jordan be more effective in curing leprosy than Avon and Pharpar, the clear-running streams of Damascus? It wouldn't. It has nothing to do with it at all. When was he cleansed from leprosy? When he did what God said do to be saved or cleansed from leprosy. That's it. Same thing. Same. When we do what the Lord said do to be saved, we're saved. Somebody said, well, I don't believe that's what he said. He that believeth not shall be condemned. Friends, I need to understand that salvation is by faith, I say. I remember that Paul said in Galatians chapter 3, 26 and 27, he said, you're all the children of God by faith in Christ Jesus. Somebody says, there it is. All one must do to be a child of God is simply believe in Jesus Christ. Listen to it. Listen to it. You're all the children of God by faith in Christ Jesus. For as many of you as have been baptized into Christ did put on Christ. Wait a minute. We're all the children of God by faith. Where? In Christ. How do you get into Christ? Don't you know, brethren, that all we who were baptized into Jesus Christ were baptized into his death? The most simple thing in the world, isn't it? Why, sure, that's Romans chapter 6 at verse 3. It's an interesting thing that mankind simply will not submit to the Lord's will. He wants something like old Naaman did that'll show me to be great, you know, that I can brag about, that I see some sense in. It's not that way. Salvation is by faith. Friend, you are the clay. God Almighty is the potter. He is all-powerful. I'm very limited in knowledge, in ability, in life. It's appointed that a man wants to die. Yes, after this, the judgment, Hebrews 9, verse 27. That's why we're all going to wind up at the same place. And the only way you can stand there acceptable to God as having lived your life in harmony with His will. Now, you can't do that perfectly, no sir. You're going to make mistakes inadvertently or through ignorance. You're going to fall short. Well, God makes preparation for that. Even in the Old Testament, that was true. They made their offerings, and they were cleansed, and they were pure. They were forgiven. We understand that. Oh, same thing today. We are the children of God. We are under the protective custody of the blood of Christ, 1 John 1 and verse 7. Oh, and as a child of God, when I fall short or make mistakes, all I need to do is talk to my Father. If we say we have no sin, we deceive ourselves and the truth not in us. If we confess our sins, He's faithful and just to forgive us our sins and to cleanse us from all unrighteousness. Oh, then I need to confess, to acknowledge my sin. Why, certainly, as a child of God. Oh, that's marvelous, isn't it? Yes, sir, you're all the children of God by faith in Christ Jesus. Why? For as many of you as have been baptized into Christ did put on Christ. What does this scriptural baptism do? And by the way, there's only one baptism, Ephesians 4 at verse 5. And as we said, it is an immersion in the element of water. Now, you recall when Peter preached the gospel in Acts chapter 2, his Jewish auditors were cut to the heart. They believed it. They cried out in verse 37, "Brethren, what shall we do?" Peter said, "Repent ye and be baptized, every one of you, in the name of Jesus Christ." That's for or unto the remission of your sins. Just as simple as ABC. You couldn't possibly misunderstand the Lord's instruction relative to the remission of sin. But then the question is raised. Many who think that they have obeyed the fundamental principles of the gospel, hope you'll excuse my voice, I've got a cold, it's not working properly, but this thing of what church should I join? You know, that's frequently asked by many good people who have been misled by denominational preaching. You have to join, what church should I join? None. No. You don't join the Lord's church. That's out of the way. You see, the same process that made you a child of God makes you a member of the Lord's church. Why, certainly. And, of course, that's evident in Acts chapter 2. You remember that verse 41 says, "And they that gladly received His word were baptized. There were added unto them in that day about 3,000 souls." That's interesting. Oh, and verse 47 says, "The Lord added to the church daily such as were being saved." So when you are saved from sin, and he that believeth and is baptized shall be saved, then you're no longer lost. And as we've often pointed out, there's only two classes of responsible human beings on earth, the lost and the saved. Oh, that's the world where man is without God and without hope, Ephesians 2, verse 12. And Christ came to call us out of the lost state into the saved state, called out ecclesia, translated church. So there is only the two classes, the world and the church. That's the lost and the saved. How do you become a member of the church? It's just as easy as can be. Peter preached the gospel. They believed it. They repented. They were baptized by the authority of Christ. The Lord added them to the church. It's just nothing difficult about it at all. No. You don't join the Lord's church. You see, there's only one church described or mentioned in this book. Religious division is condemned in this book. "Every plant which my heavenly Father planted not shall be rooted up," Jesus said, verse 13, Matthew chapter 15. No, he's not talking about vegetation. He's talking about religious institutions unknown to and unauthorized by the Word of God. How are they identified? Oh, back up to verse 8. He quotes Isaiah 29, verse 13, here in verse 8 of Acts, Matthew chapter 15. He said, "This people honor me with their lips. They draw nigh unto me with their mouth, but their heart is far from me." On what basis does he reach that conclusion? Oh, "In vain do they worship me, teaching as their doctrines the commandments of men." Now, the manual, the discipline, the catechism, the confession of faith, the Book of Mormon, the Koran, and on and on and on. These are human productions. Good people? Oh, no question about that. Deeper religious? Absolutely, deeper religious. But you see, just being religious won't save you. The Lord made that very clear in that familiar passage in Matthew 7, beginning verse 21. He said, "Not everyone that saith unto me, Lord, Lord, shall enter the kingdom of heaven. Oh, but he that doeth the will of my Father who is in heaven." Many will come unto me in that day and say, "Lord, Lord, did we not prophesy, teach in thy name? In thy name cast out demons? In thy name do many mighty works?" Then when I profess unto them, "Depart from me, you workers of iniquity, I never knew you." You see, just being religious, just teaching religion, just following a religious course or direction won't save you. No, no, he's the author of eternal salvation to all of them that obey him, Hebrews 5:9. How can I obey him? Just do what he said. That's all contained in this book. It's the most simple thing at all. How many churches? Oh, you remember the confession Peter made? What is that, Acts 16, about verse 17? He said, "Thou art the Christ, the Son of the living God." Jesus said, "Blessed art thou, Simon, son of Jonah, for flesh and blood hath not revealed it unto thee, but my Father who is in heaven. And I say unto thee that thou art Peter, and upon this rock I will build my church, and the gates of Hades shall not prevail against it." No, wait, just a minute. Jesus said here, Matthew 16, verse 18, "Upon this rock I will build my church." What is that rock? What is that foundation? Now, there are those who tried to convince people he's going to build a church on Peter. That makes Peter the first pope. That, friend, other foundation can no man lay than that which is laid, which is Christ Jesus our Lord. 1 Corinthians chapter 3, verse 11, isn't it? Check it out. Look it up. Sometimes you misdirect these things. But the foundation? Oh, Peter said, "Thou art the Christ, the Son of the living God." Jesus said, "Upon this solid foundation, upon this rock, I will build my church." Oh, but somebody says, "Now, wait a minute. The word Peter means rock, right? Thou art Petros, masculine. Rock, indeed. Oh, upon this rock, I will build, Petra, feminine, I will build my church." So no, he's not promising to build a church on Peter. He's going to build a church upon the solid foundation that Peter has confessed. "Thou art the Christ, the Son of the living God." How many churches did he build? He said, "I," personal pronoun, "will build my," personal possessive pronoun, "church," singular. Yes, he just built one church. As a matter of fact, we know that the church is the body of Christ, do we not? You recall the first Ephesians chapter 1, verses 22 and 23. "And he hath put all things in subjection under his feet, gave him to be head over all things to the church, which is his body, the fullness of him that filleth all in all." So the church is the body of Christ? Right. How many bodies are there? Oh, Ephesians 4 and verse 4, there is one body and one Spirit, even as you were called, and one hope of your calling, one Lord, one faith, one baptism, one God and Father of all, who is above all, through all, and in you all. How many bodies are there? Just as many as there are heads. Christ is the head of his body, the church, Ephesians 1, 23. Oh, and there's one body, Ephesians 4, verse 4, right? And that body is what? The church. Yes, sir. The church of Jesus Christ. He is the head of the body of the church, who is the beginning, the firstborn from the dead, that in all things he might have the preeminence. Colossians chapter 1 at verse 16. Ah, yes. Christ is the head of his church. Oh, and that's the only church you find alluded to or mentioned in the New Testament. Well, now somebody says, "Preacher, if you don't join the church, how do you become a member of?" Friend, salvation is by faith, as we said. What does faith do? Well, you remember that old Noah found grace in the eyes of God, verse 8 of Genesis 6. Yeah. What did grace do? Gives instruction. God told Noah, "Make thee an ark, make it of gopher wood. Room shall thou make in the ark, pitch it within and without with pitch, one deck." Aha. "One door in the side thereof, one window to a cubit upward shalt thou finish it, 300 cubits long, 50 cubits wide, 30 cubits high." What did Noah do? Verse 22, "Thus did Noah, according to all that God commanded him, so did he." And what does God call that? Oh, Hebrews 11, verse 7, "By faith, Noah, being warned of God concerning things not seen as yet, moved with godly fear and prepared an ark for the saving of his house." Faith is simply doing, complying with the instruction contained in the Word of God. And it's made so very, very simple. That's good evidence of the fact that it's not the doctrines of men. No, it's the will of God. As he's testing your faith, will you obey his will? Then he'll add you to the church. Acts chapter 2, verse 4-7.
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0: The way to heaven. Oh, it's so simple, friend. You simply need to read this book, put into practice its instruction. Walk in harmony. There is someone says, yes, but preacher, that robs you of so many joys. I mean, it's just a narrow way and you go, whoa. No. That provides for you a peace that passeth understanding. Ah, yes. This gives you happiness and joy and fullness. This enables you to understand that the devil has no power over your life. And it doesn't really matter what takes place in this whole world. All of this is physical. This is going to pass. So even under duress or persecution, you can be happy and rejoice. I remember that in Acts chapter 5, Peter and John were beaten by the Jews, and that's 39 stripes each. Opened their backs, they were bled. They left the council rejoicing that they were counted worthy to suffer for the name of Christ. Friend, Christianity will give you the happiness you never dreamed of.

Hello, my name is Cameron Freeman, and we are so glad that you are watching the Gospel Broadcasting Network. What must I do to be saved is the most important question you can ever ask. As a matter of fact, if you read the book of Acts has that question on several occasions, where individuals, where groups of people ask the question, what must I do to be saved? Ask your pastor, priest, or preacher that question, and then ask them for specific examples from the scriptures of someone being saved in that exact manner. As a matter of fact, on the day of Pentecost, that question was asked in Acts chapter 2 and verse 36, and Peter told them in Acts 2:38, repent and be baptized, every one of you, in the name of Jesus Christ, for the remission of sins, and you shall receive the Holy Ghost. When you ask that question, when you ask your pastor, your priest, or your pastor, let us know what you find out.

Hello, and welcome again to our study of the book of 2 Corinthians. You'll remember last time we were together, we were looking at chapter 4 of 2 Corinthians, and we saw several things, and we were leading to this point. So let's first of all note that Paul talked about preaching Christ. He didn't have a hidden gospel. He had an open gospel, a gospel where he openly proclaimed Jesus Christ. And, of course, the book of Acts is filled with all kinds of examples of that. Paul then went on to talk about us in terms of being an army, fighting for the Lord, fighting against an enemy, the enemy being Satan and his forces. And he indicated we are not defeated. You cannot defeat the Lord's army because the Lord is on its side. And then as we came on down, we came to the recognition, Paul did, that his physical body was slowly but surely deteriorating. His response to that was to say, yes, but our inward man, the spirit of man, is being renewed day by day. So what he's leading to with all of this is that ultimately the reason we preach Christ, the reason we cannot be defeated, the reason that we're constantly renewing the inward man

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2: So let's pick up again by rereading 2 Corinthians chapter 4, verse 16, and then going right on into the following verses. Therefore, we do not lose heart, even though our outward man is perishing, yet the inward man is being renewed day by day. For our light affliction, which is for but a moment, is working for us a far more exceeding and eternal weight of glory. While we do not look at the things which are seen, but at the things which are not seen. For the things which are seen are temporary, but the things which are not seen are eternal. So Paul talks about a light affliction. I want you to remember that description, because later when we get to the 11th and 12th chapters of this book, particularly chapter 11, we're going to see what he went through. And somehow or other, I would have a hard time describing that as a light affliction. But what Paul's doing here is he's comparing the seen, that's where he's suffering, with the unseen, that's heaven. And he's saying, you know, really, this is not much to suffer in order to get that. So it's light in relation to heaven. It's very little to put up with in relation to receiving the heavenly reward. Now, he certainly is enduring some temporary suffering. There can be no denying that or no doubting that. But at the same time, he's looking forward to the eternal glory that will be ours with God and Christ in heaven. And so he says, I'm not focused down here. I'm not focusing on things that actually can be seen and touched. Instead, I am focused on the unseen. I'm focused on heaven. And that's what propels me forward. Because these things, these earthly things, they're temporary. Just think about Peter's description in 2 Peter chapter 3, when he describes how that every element of this world and the heavens will be dissolved and it'll all melt with a fervent heat. Now, realizing that, then certainly we all recognize that there's no need to put our stock in this place. There's no need to save up things here. It's the hereafter that matters. And so Paul is saying, I've got a different focus than the average person. You might have wondered, or I might have wondered, if we saw Paul walking down the street, how does this fella endure this? His body had been racked with beatings, both by rods and by whips. He'd been shipwrecked. He'd experienced even a stoning to the point that they thought he was dead. His body must have looked miserable. And yet, while we look at it perhaps as misery, he looked at it as just a temporary thing, and I'm looking forward to the eternal. I'm looking forward to the thing that will last. So that explains what he goes on to say in chapter 5, beginning in verse 1. For we know that if our earthly house, this tent, is destroyed, we have a building from God, a house not made with hands, eternal in the heavens. Listen to the way he thinks about this body. It's a tent to be dismantled. And the image here is in some ways of coming to the end of a camping trip, and you break down the tent and you fold it all up and you put it into the truck or into the trunk of the car or wherever it is you're going to haul that thing, and then you leave. And Paul says that's the way it is with this earthly body. One day it's going to be dismantled, but it's okay because we have a building prepared by God. Notice the transition from building a temporary place, or excuse me, from tent, a temporary place, to building a permanent place. God is preparing a permanent home for us. And Paul's focus was not on this old tent that's going to have to be

0: dismantled, so to speak, but instead his focus was on that heavenly home that God is preparing for us. And so verse 2, he says, "For in this we groan, earnestly desiring to be clothed with our habitation, which is from heaven. If indeed, having been clothed, we shall not be found naked." Paul says we groan, we're longing for, we agonizingly long for, as it were, what is coming. We want the heavenly clothing that God's going to give us, the heavenly body that he's going to give us, which will last and last, and it won't endure the sufferings of this present age. For we who are in this tent groan, being burdened, not because we want to be unclothed, but further clothed, that mortality may be swallowed up by life. Paul basically is saying, I don't want my spirit to be naked or without a body. Instead, what I want is an even better body. I want a body that is suited to an eternal home. Now remember, this is written to that same church that would have read what he had to say about the resurrection in 1 Corinthians chapter 15. And he talked about how that there's really a resurrection that takes place in fields all over the world every year. You plant a grain of seed, and what comes up in the, from the ground doesn't look anything like that grain of seed. It has a new body, a body that's suited to its purpose, and that's what grows. Well, in much the same way, our body is going to be planted in the earth, and the body that God gives us when we come up from the earth is going to be entirely different. It's going to be thoroughly distinct from this body. So Paul's not is saying, it's not that I want my spirit to be without a body. I just want my spirit to have a better body, an eternal body. And so in verse 5 of 2 Corinthians chapter 5, he says, "Now, he who has prepared us for this very thing is God, who has also given us the Spirit as a guarantee." We might use different words there. You and I might say he gave us the Holy Spirit as earnest money, or a down payment or a deposit. Have you ever gone looking for, well, let's say for a house, and you found just the one you think you want? So what do? If you want them to commit to you, you say, "Here, we're making you this offer, and we're offering you so much money as a down payment, as a guarantee that we're going to go through with this, if all things are equal." Paul says that God gave the Holy Spirit to the church as a guarantee that more was coming, that better was coming. And that's what he's emphasizing here. So verse 6 of chapter 5 of 2 Corinthians, he says, "So we are always confident, knowing that while we are at home in the body, we're absent from the Lord." What? Christians ought to be different. And one thing that makes us different is the fact that Christians realize, you know what? As long as I'm here, I'm not with the Lord. And the ultimate goal of every Christian ought to be to spend an eternity with the Lord. That was Paul's goal. That was his ambition. And so with that as a goal, he says, we don't want to be at home with the body. We want instead to be at home with the Lord. And so we're confident. We're confident that a great change is coming. It's a good change. It's something that gives us assurance and helps us press on in service to God. So, for we walk by faith and not by sight. I've never seen heaven. You've never seen heaven. And yet, because of our belief that when God says there is a heaven, when God says there is a place that I am building for you, because we believe it, then we have this great reassurance. And that great reassurance causes us to walk. And we walk with confidence, as he's already said, because we know God will deliver what he's promised, even though we've never seen it before. We are confident. Yes, well pleased rather to be absent from the body and to be present with the Lord. I am ready, Paul says, to give up this body and this life if it means going to be with the Lord. And of course, by faith, he already knows that it does. That's why in the Philippian letter, Philippians chapter 1, verse 23, he could say, "For I'm in a strait betwixt two, having a desire to depart and be with the Lord, which is far better." And that's the idea that we're seeing right here as well. He's longing for the day when he leaves this earth, this physical life, this body, and ultimately he ends up what? Going to be with God. That's the message that he's trying to deliver. So, verse 9, "Therefore we make it our aim, whether present or absent from the body, to be present," excuse me, "therefore we make it our aim, whether present or absent, to be well-pleasing to him." Sorry about that. Listen to what he's saying there. He's saying, no matter where I am, I want to be pleasing to God. If I'm walking in this life, I want to be pleasing to God. If I'm standing at the judgment bar, I want to be pleasing to God because I want to be with the Lord. That's the message. And it's not just his message. It's our message as well. So verse 10, "For we must all appear before the judgment seat of Christ, that each one may receive the things done in the body according to what he has done, whether good or bad." So, in other words, we've got to be pleasing to Christ and to God. We've got to be pleasing right now as we live this life, but we also want to be pleasing when we stand in judgment. How are we going to be judged? Based on what we did in this life. No wonder then that Paul sought to be pleasing to Christ right here, right now, because that pleasing of Christ would ultimately lead to the pleasing of Christ in the judgment, and therefore would lead to our eternal reward, and it being a good one, the reward of heaven. So verse 11, "Knowing therefore the terror of the Lord, we persuade men, but we are well known to God, and I also trust are well known in your consciences." So listen to what he's saying there. He is saying, because we know judgment is coming, we persuade men. Now, the question here is, who's he talking about? Is this the terror of the Lord for those who are lost? Or is this the terror of the Lord that motivates Paul to be sure that he remains in the right relationship with Christ? My answer would be, well, why couldn't it be both? In other words, I know judgment's coming. I know that the Lord will terrify some who have not pleased him. I don't want to be a part of that number, and I don't want you to be a part of that number. So knowing the terror of the Lord, we persuade men. We persuade men so that Paul could say, I'm saved. And we persuade men so that those he heard might also have the opportunity to be saved. So in verse 12, he says, "For we do not commend ourselves again to you, but give you opportunity to boast on our behalf, that you may have an answer for those who boast in appearance and not in heart." Paul says, I'm not writing my own letter of recommendation. I'm not bragging on myself. I don't have to announce how good I am. Instead, I'm giving you an opportunity that you can boast. Look at the changes that becoming Christian has wrought in the lives of all these people to whom Paul wrote. "For if we are beside ourselves, it is for God. Or if we are of sound mind, it is for you." What about that beside ourselves? The idea is if we're crazy, if folks say I'm crazy because I live like this, de-emphasizing the physical and emphasizing the spiritual, he basically says, that's okay. I don't care because ultimately what I'm doing for God. And then he does the same thing. He says, or if I'm sane, if I'm of a sound mind, if what I am doing is right in the sight of God, then that's for you. That's so that you Corinthians can go to heaven as well, so that you can know the rewards that God has for you. So, verse 14 of 2 Corinthians chapter 5, he goes on to say, "For the love of Christ compels us, because we judge thus, that if one died for all, then all died. And he died for all, that those who live should live no longer for themselves, but for him who died for them and rose again." The love of Christ drives us forward. Every time that we Christians are tempted to give up, we ought to look in our mind's eye at the cross. And look at the cross and see what went on there. Jesus loved me so much that he died on the cross. That ought to motivate me. That ought to cause me never, ever, ever to give up. The love of Christ compels me to continue to live for him and preach the gospel. And that's exactly what Paul says. He did, after all, die for all. That word all is a little bitty word, but it's used by Paul in other places, like 1 Timothy chapter 2. He talks about how God's desire is for all men to be saved and come to the knowledge of the truth. The word translated men there is the word anthropos. And I bring that up because anthropology is the study of mankind. And that's the meaning of the word there. God wants all mankind to be saved and to come to the knowledge of the truth. And then also we have what? We have that Jesus gave his life a ransom for all. So the message is the same. He did die for all so that I would quit living for myself, selfishly, worldly, devoted to the wrong things, and in place of that, I would live for the one who died for me. He gave up his life in death. He wants me to give up my life in life. Now, that sounds kind of funny, but it's true, isn't it? He wants me to live for him. So, verse 16, "Therefore, from now on, we regard no one according to the flesh, even though we have known Christ according to the flesh. Yet now we know him thus no longer." Paul's emphasis had turned from fleshly, worldly thinking to a spiritual way of thinking. And knowing Jesus spiritually motivates him entirely. It certainly motivates the use of his body, but it goes well beyond that, looking forward to, remember, that unseen place, that heaven that we are longing for. And so he continues, "Therefore, if anyone is in Christ, he is a new creation. Old things have passed away. Behold, all things have become new." A change took place in baptism, a change wherein each of us surrendered the selfish, sinful lives that we once lived. And in place of that, we started to live lives devoted to righteousness, right living, and to God. And with that being the case, then we can truthfully say we've become a new creation. That creation took place in baptism. We've alluded to that already. But look, Romans chapter 6, the Apostle Paul talks about that. Beginning of verse 3, when he says, "Know ye not that so many of us as were baptized into Jesus Christ were baptized into his death? Therefore we are buried with Christ by baptism into death, that like as Christ was raised up from the dead by the glory of the Father, even so we also should walk," watch this, "in newness of life." We are, after all, new creatures in Christ. We're not old, sinful men and women devoted to selfish service and to Satan. Instead, we are new, a new creation devoted to God's service. And everything about us has become new. And so he goes on in verse 18 of 2 Corinthians 5. Now all things are of God, who has reconciled us to himself through Jesus Christ, and has given us the ministry of reconciliation. Now think about that. Reconciled. Well, when do we use that word? If you're like me, I can think of one time for sure when we use that word. We might talk about two of our friends, husband and wife, and it might be told us, you know, they've separated. And usually we are deeply disturbed by those kinds of words. What can we do to help so that they can come back together again? You know the other word we'd use? Well, I'll tell you. Because somebody then will come along one day and they'll say, oh, have you heard? Husband and wife are reconciled. They've been made friends again. Either someone sat down with them or they sat down with one another. And in sitting down, they've overcome their problems and they are once more friends. Don't you realize that Isaiah in Isaiah chapter 59, verses 1 and 2, indicates that our sins and our iniquities have separated between us and our God and have hidden his face from us. Our sinful lives caused us to no longer be friends with God. But the good news is that in Jesus Christ we can be reconciled. We are reconciled. We're made friends again with God. And having been made friends again, we then have an assignment. And the assignment is to go out and announce reconciliation. Go tell everybody about the reconciliation that can be ours. And let people know about it so that they too can know that reconciliation. He continues in verse 19. That is, that God was in Christ, reconciling the world to himself, not imputing their trespasses to them, and has committed to us the word of reconciliation. That word imputing is not a word that I use very often. I don't know about you. But the idea here is that it's not counted against your account. If, for example, some bank that with which I have a credit card sent me a letter and said on a certain day, let's say the day after Thanksgiving, what some people call Black Friday, on that day, we're not going to impute one thing you charge to your account. Man, my card would get so hot it would melt, I imagine, don't you? I'd buy everything I could because they're not going to count it against my account. Well, that's what happened when Jesus came to the earth and died, like he proclaimed in John 3:16. When he came and died, he did so in an effort to make it to where all of us could live so that God no longer counts our sins against us. He no longer puts our sins against our account. That is the ministry of reconciliation that we are a part of. So watch verse 20 of 2 Corinthians 5. Now then, we are ambassadors for Christ, as though God were pleading through us. We implore you on Christ's behalf, be reconciled to God. Now, it may be that Paul initially was thinking about himself and those who had worked with him, Silas and Timothy and Luke, others like that. And he's talking about them being ambassadors, an ambassador being a representative of the king. And they're going out from the king and they're announcing the potential of amnesty. If you will just come to Jesus and be baptized in him so that his blood will wash you, you can have amnesty. But while I'm sure that that was the case with Paul and the others who worked with him in Corinth, I know it is also the case with us. Christians today are also ambassadors, or we ought to be, carrying out the good news, letting people know you can be reconciled to God. That's our role. Jesus is not on the earth anymore. Instead, it's us working in behalf of Jesus, letting people know exactly what is available to them. So verse 21, for he has made him who knew no sin to be sin for us, that we might become the righteousness of God in him. Jesus was sinless. You see that record in, for example, 1 Peter chapter 2. But despite his sinlessness, he died the death of a sinner. He died a cruel death on the cross of Calvary, a death that was brought about normally and given to those who were wicked, sometimes violently wicked, and certainly worthy of death. Well, he was not worthy of death. I was because of my sin. You were because of your sin, Romans 6:23, but he died in our stead. And because of that, he has opened up the way for you and I to receive righteousness. That's the message we want to carry as God's ambassadors standing in the stead of Christ. Let all the world know you can be God's friend again through the blood of Jesus.
1: At the 11th of Leviticus, God required of the ancient people Israel to be holy as he was holy. The requirement was repeated at 1 Peter 1. When we have answered the call to holiness, we have separated ourselves from the carnal world and become reserved unto God for God's purposes. Those who have done so have become sanctified and are known as saints. Holy, saint, and sanctified are all forms of the same word. We are taught at the 12th of Hebrews that no man will see the Lord without holiness, and that diligence is required so that one fail not of the grace of God. Perhaps two important things are being taught to us here. First of all, though a man is saved by divine grace, he is still called unto holiness. Secondly, it is with diligence that he develop and maintain the holiness to which he is called, lest he fail to receive God's grace. It is by diligence in holiness and by the grace of God that a man may one day dwell with his Maker.
2: We're both preachers, and we've talked about preaching before, but there's a lot of questions that can be asked about preaching. I mean, there's an endless amount of questions, it seems, that we can ask. What would you do if someone asked you what the work of a preacher really is?
3: The work of a preacher. And I've had this question come up, especially with young people. You know, what is it you really do?
2: Right.
3: You know, we see you at services, you know, and occasionally you show up to some other things.
2: Right.
3: You know, or what is it that we do? Well, obviously, it's in the name. We preach. You know, that is our kind of first role. We teach, we preach. We're concerned about the doctrine, the
2: right.
3: teaching of
2: right.
3: the gospel. And so that work comes out in a lot of different ways. It comes into preparation so that we can preach. It comes into our own personal study, not just for lessons, but our personal study for our growth as a Christian. But also it comes and it's seen, I guess, in our weekly study habits for getting our lessons together.
2: Right.
3: And, you know, Sunday comes every week, you know, and so we have to have lessons together.
2: Right.
3: So that's certainly a big portion of it. And there might be numerous ways that we're studying. We might be doing word studies so that we can define the words in a certain passage. Maybe we're preparing to teach on a certain thing, and so we spend time, and sometimes it's not just for that week, it may be for weeks out, it may be for a month out.
2: Right.
3: So sometimes people might get the idea that we're only studying for that week.
2: Right.
3: We're usually studying for a much longer period of time, you know, for things that are upcoming through this next year.
2: Right.
3: I recently spent several hours for a couple of weeks, several hours each week, I would spend basically just planning out next year.
2: Yeah.
3: As far as what I would be preaching, you know, topically, books I was going to cover, things like that. Stuff then also underneath that, I would put, this is what you need to be studying. This
2: right.
3: is what, you know, here's some resources, you know, and so I would grab these books. And so I could plan out what I'm going to have to buy, if I need to buy it, or what I would need to be searching, maybe if I've got it on a computer, a digital form, or something like that. So a lot of the work of preaching is preparation to preach.
2: Yeah.
3: You know, the time that we actually stand up and preach is minimal.
2: Yeah.
3: You know, and that's where we get the, you know, the teaser, you know, well, you don't work but a couple hours a week.
2: Right,
3: you know,
2: that's
3: what, you know, and we've talked about that before.
2: You're
3: but,
2: right.
3: But, you know, the work of preaching certainly is preaching, and I think that was a, you know, probably a quote that I stole from Brother Tom Holland's book.
2: Right.
3: You know, the work of preaching is preaching.
2: Yeah.
3: And that's what we do. The work of a preacher is preaching. But there's other things that are involved in that. You know, as a preacher, we also take on the role of a minister, a servant, and so we serve the congregation. We're serving our Lord. And we do so as we serve the congregation.
2: Yeah.
3: And so we have to remember that we have a place in the local work where we do that work. And so that's involved in people's lives. That's involved in helping people. Sometimes it's in counseling,
2: yeah.
3: Biblical counseling. Sometimes it is helping people that are young people that are thinking about getting married,
2: right.
3: Young people that are thinking about going off to college, and we get to have conversations with them and help encourage them and help them maybe and their parents work through those transitions and stuff like that. And so we're ministering in that way. We minister to our aged and as well, you know, and not just fatherless and widows, but our aged
2: right.
3: group, you know, because sometimes they're unsung heroes of the past,
2: right.
3: and they get kind of left out as the past. And so we spend time with them and encourage them, and you know, maybe they're not, you know, a lot of their friends are not around them anymore, and maybe even some family members not around them, and they need that encouragement daily. So that's part of our work as well. You know, we're also evangelists.
2: Yeah.
3: That means we got to evangelize.
2: Right.
3: You know, the funny thing that our instructors used to tell us, you know, you can't baptize your computer.
2: Right.
3: Some of us might have needed to, but but we've got to get out of our offices
2: mm-hmm.
3: and get into the community. And so there are any number of ways that we might accomplish that. But when I think of the work of an evangelist, you know, there's preparation to do that as well, and whether it's study, whether it's you know, me getting myself ready, and you know, sometimes it's a matter of going out and looking for opportunities. They don't always just fall on our lap, and
2: right.
3: certainly if we're waiting on them to walk in the door, that's a rarity as well.
2: Right.
3: So we've got to go out there where the people are. Sometimes it's a matter of walking through Walmart.
2: Yeah.
3: Sometimes it's a matter of going sitting in a coffee shop
2: yeah.
3: and you know, just opening up a Bible, and you'd be amazed at the people that come up and, you know, see what you're doing, you know, and maybe even ask you a question. You know, that's not always the case, but I try to be out
2: mm-hmm.
3: so that people can see me out. And there's several of us in the congregation that take this type of work seriously from the standpoint of weekly. We meet up, we'll meet first and go drink maybe a cup of coffee, and then we'll go and we'll do a particular type of service project. Sometimes it's more evangelistic, sometimes it's more serving and ministering to a certain need, maybe going and just simply visiting one of our widows, maybe picking up one of our widows and going to visit another widow, you know, and so we kind of get them together too, you know, and sometimes it's just very simply looking for an opportunity in town where there's a need of somebody, a person in the community, not necessarily a member of the church, but a way that we can show the love of Christ out in the community.
2: Mm-hmm.
3: And so, yes, the work of a preacher is preaching, but it's also ministering and serving. And I'm reminded of Jesus, you know, the Son of Man came not to be ministered unto, but to minister.
2: Right.
3: And so Jesus was a preacher,
2: yeah.
3: you know, so we follow his steps, his example that he gave. But he was compassionate to others, he loved others, he served their needs, and he helped every way that he possibly could. But ultimately, for the goal of getting them to heaven.
2: Yeah. Well, that's just it. Like you said, it's a various different amount of ways that you can be a preacher
3: sure.
2: and what the work is. And
3: yeah.
2: I told someone, I said, you know, the thing I do love about preaching is no day is the same.
3: Right.
2: You know, one day I'm up and I'm out, mm-hmm. you know, doing this, and the next day I'm in a completely different city doing something. And that is a nice way to never feel like it's getting stale.
3: Right.
2: But you mentioned getting out into the community, and you can do that in a number of ways. And one of the ways I've done it that has been enjoyable is coaching.
3: Yeah.
2: I love coaching. I coach flag football. I've coached soccer a little bit, though I'm not as good as coaching soccer because I don't understand it. But I've gone out into the community, and when I'm on the field coaching the boys that I'm coaching and the girls that are on the team too, you know, the parents see me create a camaraderie with their kids, and then it creates this ability to where when something happens on the field and I go to bat for my players, mm-hmm. the parents are sitting there going, okay. And it's a way for me to, like you said, be out in the community,
3: right.
2: And that's one of those ways where I'm working. Right. I'm a minister in that moment just as much as right. I'm a coach, because a minister does have that role that he fulfills. And so what is the work of a preacher? You could almost ask, what isn't the work of a preacher?
3: Right.
2: Because we That's do true. So many different things, and there's so much that we're expected to do. We, you know, I've heard it said, we're there to kiss the babies and we're there to hug on the people who've lost their loved ones.
3: Yeah.
2: And there's so many different aspects that we are involved in. And if we're not careful, we get this idea that we've talked about before that my only job is preaching, but that's not ministry.
3: Yeah.
2: You know, I'm a preacher. Yes, I will get up and I will give a sermon on right. Sunday mornings, and I will give a Bible class when I'm expected to, but you know, I'm also the one that when I read on Facebook that someone has gone to the hospital, I get in the truck and go.
3: Yeah.
2: When I see someone has lost their son, I immediately text them and ask them, what can I do to give you any type of comfort and any type of encouragement? Yeah. And that's my role too, is I do what a Christian would do.
3: Right.
2: I'm just blessed to be able to be paid
3: yeah.
2: to do it. And there's really no difference between a preacher and a Christian in the
3: right.
2: sense of what we're expected to do, just title.
3: Yeah,
2: really.
3: And obviously there's a much more public role because
2: right.
3: of standing up in when we deliver a sermon or teach a class. But otherwise, you know, it's what we're supposed to be doing as Christians to begin with, and I think that's important. And when you think about the preaching role, and there, like you said, there's a number of ways that we can do that work out in the community. It doesn't need to be all on the golf course,
2: right?
3: You know, though I know many times that I've gone golfing with members of the body of Christ, and
2: right.
3: that was an outing that we had together, and it brought
2: yeah.
3: us together, made us a little closer, and that was a good way.
2: Yeah.
3: And that was ministry, though. You know, it's hard for everybody to understand. Hey, that was now if you're doing it 5 days a week, and I think you're probably just going and playing golf
2: right.
3: more than you're ministering. But if that's a way that you can do occasionally, you know, and be out there. I coached early. I think that
2: yeah.
3: was a good way to be out in the community. You know, I've served where I've led prayers at city council meetings and things like that, you know, because you find that you have somebody who has a connection to somebody and, you know, and say, hey, you know, if there's ever a way I can help.
2: Right.
3: I've gone to funeral homes in the community and I let them know, look, if there are families that don't have there's a lot of families out there, they don't have a regular preacher. And if they you know, their loved one comes into town, you know, or their loved one passes away and they have to come into town and figure something out and they have nobody, I'm on call, you know, to be there if I can possibly be there for that family, you know, or at least I'm on a list of
2: right.
3: some of the local preachers that can at a moment's notice, if I have the time, to be able to go and, you know, preach a funeral for somebody I have no idea,
2: right.
3: you know, I've never met before,
2: right.
3: you know, but we do that as a service to the community to help. That's another way that we obviously can see an open door there too, to help a family that's hurting, and whether they are in our community or not, that doesn't really matter to me. It's a way that the church can help, especially in a time of grief and bereavement
2: right.
3: and hurt, you know, to help people walk through those things and try to make some sense of what's going on, you know, to their family.
2: Yeah, it is a blessing in ministry to be able to say, hey, I went disc golfing today, but I went with the members of my congregation.
3: Sure.
2: And the elders would never look at that and go, oh, you went and visited, but you played disc golf. That's a wonderful thing that you went and did.
3: Yeah.
2: But I didn't do it because I thought it was work.
3: Right.
2: I did it in part because it was going to be enjoyable, but it's yeah. kind of like two birds with one stone. Hey, I get to go out and do something that I love to
3: right.
2: do. And I get to spend time with people that I love to spend time with that need encouragement, and I need encouragement, and
3: right.
2: we both work together and
3: That's
2: get that
3: right.
2: encouragement. And, you know, people get the idea that preachers are the only encouragers, but that's simply not true.
3: That's right. Yeah.
2: We get our people that go to bat for us, and we love to spend time with them as well. But it is, like you said, I can't go disc golfing every day of the week and say, well, I visited a lot this week.
3: Right.
2: You know, that's like you said, I'm just playing disc golf, or I'm just playing golf at that point. But
3: right.
2: One of the aspects of preaching that is the hardest aspect is preaching.
3: Yeah.
2: And I only say that because I cannot tell you how many times I have stared at the pages of the Bible and known what I needed to preach, but there's still that moment of, I don't want to preach on this. Mm. I don't want to talk about this. I know what it's going to do. And I still get up and I preach on it anyway. And, you know, it's tough. But I've even at times told the members, I don't like what I'm about to have to preach.
3: Yeah.
2: But it's the truth. And I don't get to pick and choose what truth is.
3: Right.
2: And this is the truth. But I've been fortunate that I've never had this experience of being told by my elders, hey, you can't talk about that. You can't preach on that. But there have been congregations that tell their preacher, don't preach on giving. Don't preach on this. And it's almost always because it's going to hurt the attendance. It's going to hurt the contribution. So what would you do if an eldership tells you you can't preach on the subjects that are difficult to preach on?
3: Unfortunately, I've been in some of those situations where I've been, there was an attempt at least to stifle certain topics to be preached. And sometimes it was because I began a series talking about certain things, preaching on and teaching through a certain thing. And I've always tried to do, where I've been, I've always tried to do Sunday nights, especially digging deeper in the scriptures. Digging deeper is what I've always called it, you know, and it's either topically or you know, going through a section of more difficult, you know, but we have a little more time Sunday nights,
2: right?
3: And so I've always kind of thought that's a good time, and that's our core crowd, core membership, if you will, that's there, and so they're looking for something a little bit deeper,
2: yeah.
3: Usually, and so I think they've come to appreciate that, but I've been in situations where I've had my elders, you know, and. Two-stepped around it in every way. Well, you know, we would never tell you that you could not preach on this particular subject, but we would rather discuss some of these things together, and then, you know, and so, yes, they were essentially getting to the point they didn't want me to preach on that particular topic. And surprisingly, it wasn't the most controversial things that you might think of. It was actually on the Holy Spirit, which is kind of sad.
2: Right.
3: But at the same time, you know, there have been other subjects that I've approached, and you know, where I've been asked by my elders also to teach on some difficult things, and so I'm thankful when I have elders that support and stand by me and stand up there and even get up before or after or both and say, hey, we've asked Wayne to speak on this subject, and so here he is. You know, here's what he studied. You know, we stand with him. You know, yes, and I think that's important to have that from your eldership. And when you don't have that from your eldership, that almost cuts the legs out from under your work.
2: Right.
3: And those men shouldn't be elders.
2: Right.
3: You know, they've been tasked with a work, and that is to protect and to care for and to feed the church. And when they're not doing that by either stifling the truth in some way, you know, or trying to shut down, you know, your teaching on it in some particular topic, then I think that's harmful to the body of Christ. And those men need to be down. I mean, they need to be through with that position. They're no more qualified to do that work because, number one, they're not honest men.
2: No.
3: They're not honest with God, that's for certain.
2: Right.
3: And so these elders that would ask you not to preach on the hard and difficult things are cowards.
2: Yeah. And that's the sad part about this. Every time someone tells you can't preach on a subject that's biblical, it's because of a coward motivation, a cowardly idea and motivation behind it. And I mentioned it, but I think with touching on a little bit more is important. It's going to hurt the giving. Okay, well, wait a minute. Is God going to be able to make this congregation thrive, or are the people going to do that? And I understand that we don't preach that, you know, if you're looking for something, you don't have to do anything. God's going to take care of all of it for you. I understand. I can't put my head in the sand and say, God, do it all.
3: Right.
2: But from a biblical standpoint with the church, when the body of Christ was rebuked in the Bible, It brought about one of two things. Either A, the church changed, as in the sense of Corinth. They changed from what Paul had sent to them between 1 and 2 Corinthians. Because he even says in 1 Corinthians, you have a brother in Christ who's with his mother-in-law. He doesn't need to be with his stepmother. Right. You know, he's with a woman he doesn't need to be with. You need to withdraw from him.
3: Right.
2: And between then and 2 Corinthians, he had been restored. And he says, wait, bring him back. You know, now you can bring him back into the fold. You know, don't keep withdrawing from him because he's repented.
3: Right.
2: But he gives them these corrections and they correct it. But then you have other people who they would be told what to do, and we're not told that they received it. We're not told that they changed. You know, and I think of the seven churches of Asia where Jesus tells some of them, I spit you out.
3: Yeah.
2: Because you are not pleasant to have. And if I don't preach on the hard subjects, that's what's going to happen to the congregation.
3: Right.
2: A balanced diet is not one of just cotton candy and of the things that are pleasant to eat.
3: Right.
2: It's also the vegetables that you don't want to have. And some of these harder subjects, I sometimes will get up and say, we're preaching on this subject because I don't think we have an issue with it in the congregation, but I think we need to, you know, continue to be, you know, sprucing up on the topic and being up to date.
3: Right.
2: And to have the elders stand up afterwards is so encouraging. And I've at times asked them, you know, you want this subject to be preached, and I'm going to preach it if you will also get up and support it.
3: Yeah.
2: Because I want the eldership to let the congregation know this is the truth. Because ultimately, like you said, that's their job. And I don't want a controversy because of something that the elders won't let me have
3: right.
2: to be able to preach. And in truth, if a preacher is being told that, he needs to leave that congregation more than likely. If he can't change what's going on,
3: right.
2: because he's never going to be able to preach the whole counsel of God.
3: True.
2: And that congregation's going to be struggling as long as he's there, even if he wants to preach the counsel, and he can't.
3: Right.
2: But there are a lot of problems and a lot of questions that come up in ministry. One chief one, our vice president has actually been involved in, and he was belittled for this. But he has a policy that says he would not be alone with a woman who is not his wife.
3: Yeah.
2: He won't go out to dinner with them. He won't be in a car alone. He is just adamant about it. I am not going to be in a room alone with you if my wife is not present. So what would you do if a woman asks to meet with you in private?
3: I would ask my wife to be there regardless.
2: Right, right.
3: But I would let her know. I think that's important. And I think a smart preacher is going to make that his policy as well. You know, you don't need to be alone.
2: Mm-hmm.
3: And, you know, maybe it's the case that, you know, you have a secretary in the building and, you know, maybe you're adjacent in some way near offices and you're able to meet with but keep your door open.
2: Right.
3: You know, and I have a door that also opens up to my secretary's office, right. You know, and so I said, well, I'm going to open up this other, you know, if you got to meet right now and my wife can't be here, secretary is also here, so, you know, we can either call her in or, you know, she's nearby.
2: Yeah.
3: She's going to keep stepping in, you know, and just check and make sure we're okay. And that's for her benefit as well as mine.
2: Right.
3: You know, I don't want to do anything that would damage, you know, a lady's reputation.
2: Yeah.
3: And I certainly don't want to ruin my reputation in that way. And I don't want any opportunity to be able to call into question, you know, how something might look or appear to anyone. And so I want to be above reproach in all things as best I can. And I think that's scriptural. That's what we want. We want to provide all things honest.
2: Right.
3: You know, that's not just financial. That's you know, in our lives,
2: right.
3: You know. And so I think that's important. I think that preachers that don't practice that are setting themselves up for a bad situation. You know, things happen all the time, even in the best of situations. So why would you want to set up an opportunity where things could go sideways?
2: Right.
3: And all it takes is just someone being upset with you or mad with you for it to go sideways.
2: Right.
3: You know, and whether or not it's true or not, whatever might be stated that happened, if they throw it out there hard enough, it sticks in some ways and in the community that would, you know, be very quick to jump on, oh, he met with her and he, you know, he did this and he did that, you know, and just begin to assume all things wrong that you did. You're never going to work in that community. You're never going to be trusted. You may have trouble working in the brotherhood, period.
2: Right.
3: And so, you know, we want to protect the work that we do, and we want to protect the name of Christ in so doing. We want to protect the church from any kind of crazy scrutiny like that. And that's happened over several decades. You know, we've heard stories of situations where these kind of things have hurt the church in the community, and they never really fully recover from it.
2: Right. Well, that's the thing. You mentioned if we don't have that caution, we're setting ourselves up for failure, because all it takes is someone to get upset with us. That's what happened to Joseph in Genesis.
3: Yeah.
2: And I think if Joseph had it to do over again, he might not have wanted to be alone with Potiphar's wife anymore, and Joseph hadn't done anything wrong even.
3: Right.
2: Potiphar's wife is the one that made advances at Joseph and said, hey, lie with me, you know, commit fornication with me.
3: Yeah.
2: And Joseph says, I'm not going to do this, and so then she cries rape.
3: Yeah.
2: She says, well, this Hebrew, this individual, he threw himself onto me, and he tried to take advantage of me.
3: Right.
2: And who was going to come to Joseph's defense?
3: Right.
2: It was just her word against his. And in fact, in Tennessee now, where I go to Christian camp every year, near where you live, is currently under remodeling plans because a new rule has been passed that you have to have two counselors in a cabin.
3: Sure.
2: Because if someone says something and it's just me in the cabin, I don't have anybody if all eight of those kids are against me, but if I have you in there with me, you can vouch for me and say, no, that is not what happened.
3: Exactly.
2: And that's the risk we run if we allow women to be in alone with us, and it doesn't matter what age they are.
3: Right.
2: I understand some people will say, well, she's as old enough to be my mother. I understand that, but that doesn't matter. You know, what matters is she's not your wife. You need to be cautious.
3: Right.
2: We need to make sure that we do things the way that Jesus would do them. I have a hard time believing that Jesus would have been alone in a room with a woman and would have been in a situation that was compromising and not have seen anything wrong with that.
3: Right.
2: Now, I know also, and I want to ask this as kind of a part of this, I know also you can kind of be in the wrong place at the wrong time. And for instance, this has happened probably to you as well, but you might have been in the situation before where you're in the auditorium, it's a Sunday, there's a potluck going on, and you're in the auditorium and you're talking with a sister, and all of a sudden you look around and it's just you guys.
3: Yeah.
2: How do you make sure to avoid situations like that, to where if you get caught in a situation, and it's a serious matter, she's pouring her heart out to you about a serious situation, how can you gently let her down and say, we need to get out of a private place and go into a public place?
3: Yeah. I think the key in that particular scenario, hopefully they haven't shut the doors on you.
2: Right.
3: You know, that the auditorium is still a public place, you know, and even though they're in a fellowship meal or an adjacent building or something like that, you know, next door, in another room, or maybe still even out in the foyer area or whatever, you know, but milling around. But if they, and that certainly has happened, you know, and so I start basically taking steps toward the back of the auditorium to try to get out of the auditorium, you know, or at least get toward the back, you know, closer to where those doors are open, hopefully. And if somebody tries to close the door while we're still in there, realizing that we are having a private conversation, I immediately stop the conversation and say, hey, if you'll just leave those open, you know, and if y'all can just give us a few minutes, you know, if you'll stay out there I let others know what's going on here, what's happening. And I've never had a situation where a woman did not appreciate that. And so that's, you know, thankful. I'm assuming that if they would have been upset by me doing that, or, you know, allowing a situation to be compromising in some way, or to be perceived as something that it wasn't, then I would think that they probably had something else on their mind to begin with, and thankfully I wasn't caught in that situation.
2: Right. Well, that's just it. I work with another minister, as you know, and sometimes I'll see him and he's talking with someone and I start to notice that the room is kind of thinning out.
3: Yeah.
2: I will walk over and stand next to him.
3: Mm-hmm.
2: And he's done the same.
3: Yeah.
2: And like I said, it doesn't matter if she's old enough to be his grandmother. It's just we have a principle set in place that we will not put ourselves in a room alone with a woman.
3: Right.
2: Now, here's something that's tough. There are preachers out there who are single men.
3: Yeah.
2: How do you counsel if you're a single man and your secretary, you know, there are some congregations, you don't have a secretary.
3: Right.
2: You're a single guy, no secretary. How can you still do the ministry that you need to do and be able to counsel a woman? How would you handle that?
3: You still have to find a way to bring someone else into right. the conversation.
2: Right.
3: Or at least into the area where the conversation is being had.
2: Yeah.
3: In some way, with the door open, standing nearby, at least, you know, if not in, you know, direct earshot of the conversation, because it may still need to be a private conversation, mm-hmm. but it still needs to be where publicly I can be seen.
2: Right.
3: And so, and that can be done outside of the building. You know, somebody comes by the building where I've been, and it's just me. I step outside the building.
2: Right.
3: You know, I'm never going to bring somebody in the building, just me and another woman that way.
2: Right.
3: So I'm going to step outside. That's just my policy. That's my practice. And guys that don't have a wife that's able to be right there, you know, you got to call another member of the congregation quick, you know, and say, hey, I've got somebody that needs to meet with me. Can you come and just be with us, you know, nearby? You don't have to sit into the conversation, but I need to have this conversation, and I need you close.
2: And we need to be understanding that if someone says, well, I really need to meet with you. Well, I won't meet with you if it's just us. I'm sorry, I've got a policy.
3: Yeah.
2: But it's important. I'm sorry.
3: Yeah.
2: You know, we can meet, but is there a member of this congregation you trust that can be a part of this conversation?
3: Yeah.
2: And you have to be firm about it.
3: Yeah. And I think having another woman in there obviously
2: right.
3: helps. A situation like that,
2: right.
3: bringing another
2: right.
3: woman in is going to be helpful.
2: But there's definitely a lot that goes into preaching, especially with keeping ourselves secured and pure.
3: Sure.

When did the Apostle Paul have his sins forgiven? In Acts chapter 9, Jesus appeared to Paul and said, "You will be told what you must do." Paul was so scared, he didn't eat, he didn't drink, he prayed for 3 days. Now, what would you be praying for if you'd been killing Christians? I would pray, "Lord, please forgive me." Yet after praying for 3 days, he wasn't saved yet. He was told, "Why are you waiting? Arise and be baptized and wash away your sins, calling on the name of the Lord." And now, I have the same question for you. Why are you waiting?

0: 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No matter what else is happening in the world.
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0: 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I'm Jim Dearman, your host for Good News Today. Thanks so much for joining us. Let me tell you, as always, what's coming up on today's program. Of course, we'll begin in a moment with our devotional time, and our devotional time consisting of scripture reading, beautiful singing, and then a brief study of our scripture. And that scripture today is Ephesians chapter 4, verses 1 through 6. So get your Bibles and turn to Ephesians 4 and be ready to read along and study along with us from Ephesians 4, 1 through 6. Then it will be a Be Ready Always segment with David Smith as he discusses the meaning of the word day as it's used in Genesis chapter 1. An excellent study coming your way. And another excellent segment follows that with Leroy Dedman. It's Leaving a Legacy. And we're just simply calling this one, It Always Tastes Bad. A lighthearted story, always with a strong spiritual application from Leroy. And our final segment today is our G&T Q&A. And today's question, where did Christ's spirit go when he died on the cross? We will discuss that, of course, as always, from the biblical perspective. We're so glad that you have joined us for another edition of our program. Let's read together now Ephesians chapter 4, verses 1 through 6. Paul writes, I therefore, the prisoner of the Lord, beseech you to walk worthy of the calling with which you were called, with all lowliness and gentleness, with long-suffering, bearing with one another in love, endeavoring to keep the unity of the Spirit in the bond of peace. There is one body and one Spirit, just as you were called, and one hope of your calling, one Lord, one faith, one baptism, one God and Father of all, who is above all and through all and in you all.

We're back for the study portion of our devotional time, and we're looking today at Ephesians chapter 4, verses 1 through 6. And in these six verses, we have what has been called the great platform for unity. These seven ones here that are so vitally important to unity, because unity is so vitally important to the Lord. But it must be the kind of unity that pleases God and that pleases Christ. But in this part of his Ephesian epistle, and this is a prison epistle written from his imprisonment at Rome, his first imprisonment, Paul's first imprisonment, written about A.D. 62 or 63 A.D. And he refers to himself here initially in this verse we're looking at in chapter 4, verse 1, as a prisoner of the Lord. But Paul was not complaining when he talked about himself as a prisoner of the Lord. He was pleased and very honored to be a prisoner of the Lord. He was literally a prisoner in a Roman prison, but he was a prisoner of the Lord in the sense that he was a willing slave to Jesus in that sense as well, as we should all be. So he says, I therefore, the prisoner of the Lord. Well, the therefore, as we've said before, causes us to look back and see what it's there for, and it really ties back to the latter part of chapter 3. Go back to verse 20 with me in chapter 3, where he writes, now to him who is able to do exceedingly abundantly above all that we ask or think, according to the power that works in us, to him be glory in the church by Christ Jesus to all generations forever and ever. Amen. And then he goes on, I, therefore, the prisoner of the Lord. He talks about the church in which we are to glorify God. And that tells us of the absolute indispensability of the church. It is not just important, it's indispensable. Our whole purpose for living on this earth is to glorify God. But in Ephesians 3:21, he says, to him be glory in the church. So if our purpose on earth is to glorify God, but the only place we can glorify him is in the church, that makes the church absolutely indispensable, doesn't it? And yet in the religious world in which we find ourselves, we find people who say one church is as good as another or no church is as good as any. It doesn't really matter, but it does matter. And we need to pattern ourselves after the New Testament, and the New Testament has a specific pattern for the church of the New Testament, the pre-denominational body of believers. Now, that having been said, we're back to Paul's entreaty. I beseech you, I beg you, I encourage you, I exhort you to do what? To walk worthy of the calling with which you were called. Now, the word walk is a term that is used quite often in Scripture to describe the Christian life. It is a walk. In other words, it's to be a progressive thing. We are to grow in the grace and knowledge of the Lord and Savior Jesus Christ, as

0: Peter admonished in 2 Peter 3:18. And it's interesting that here in the Ephesian letter, there are many passages, and time doesn't permit us to look at all of them, but let me just give you some references where that same word walk is used in various connections by Paul. Chapter 2, verse 2, where he talks about how these who were Gentiles, how they walked in the world before they became Christians, their worldly walk before they changed that walk. And then in Ephesians 2, 8 through 10, in that context, about being saved by grace through faith, and not of yourselves. It is the gift of God, not of works, lest anyone should boast. For we are his workmanship, created in Christ Jesus for good works, which God prepared beforehand that we should walk in them. So Ephesians 2:10 has the word walk. Chapter 4, verse 17, chapter 5, verse 2, chapter 5, verse 8, and chapter 5, verses 15 and 16. This word walk, in various connections with admonitions from Paul, that word is used. So it's a word that's used commonly in Scripture that reminds us that we're to continue to make progress. We never reach a level where we say, oh, I've got enough Christianity now, I've got enough love, I've got enough faith, etc. No, we're to grow in the Christian graces, and we're to constantly grow until we draw our last breath, or until the Lord comes again, whichever occurs first. So it is so important to realize that our walk is to be not only any kind of walk, but a walk worthy of the calling with which you were called, he says here. Well, the calling with which we are called, and the calling with which the Ephesians had been called, was the call of the gospel. That's how anyone is called to become a Christian, is by the gospel. 2 Thessalonians 2:14, to which he called you by our gospel to the obtaining of the glory of our Lord Jesus Christ. He called you, he writes to the Thessalonians in that case, he called you by the gospel. So it's not some direct miraculous call of the Holy Spirit. Anyone who is called to become a Christian is called by this all-sufficient, all-powerful word, the gospel. And we answer the call of the gospel by believing, once we've heard it, repenting of our sins, confessing Jesus to be the Christ, and then being buried in baptism for the remission of sins. And then he says something about this walk. This worthy walk consists of being what? Lowly. Lowliness and gentleness with long-suffering, bearing with one another in love. Well, time doesn't permit a detailed discussion of these great qualities, but lowliness is equivalent to humility. And it's a foundational characteristic of Christianity, being poor in spirit. Blessed are the poor in spirit, for theirs is the kingdom of heaven. That's the beatitude with which Jesus began the Sermon on the Mount. And it is foundational to the Christian life. It's foundational to becoming a Christian, because unless one is humble, he will not heed the call of the gospel that comes through the Word. He will not then mourn over his sins, as the next beatitude in Matthew 5 speaks of. And so, lowliness and then gentleness, sometimes translated meekness, is the idea of strength under control, long suffering, being able to be patient, patient with our brethren, patient with our fellow man, bearing with one another in love. Love is to permeate every characteristic of the Christian life. Then in verse 3, he goes on, endeavoring, making an effort, determining to do what? To keep the unity of the Spirit in the bond of peace. Now, what does he mean, keep the unity of the Spirit? The unity of the Spirit would be the unity that is achieved by obeying the teaching of the Spirit, the unity that comes from the revelation, that comes from the Spirit. We're to be united, in other words, in the Word of God, which the Spirit, the Holy Spirit, has revealed to us. The Holy Spirit is the great revelator. And so this word that has been given to us by inspiration of the Holy Spirit to these inspired men, that word is all sufficient and all powerful. It is our all sufficient guide. It will bring us into the unity that is pleasing to God in Christ. Tragically, we don't have that unity because men pervert the teaching of the Word of God. They supplant the Word of God with the traditions and teachings of men, and therefore they produce division. But the unity of the Spirit is produced when we obey the teaching of the Spirit, and we can do that because it's clear that teaching is. And, of course, peace is the result, the bond of peace, if indeed we are endeavoring to keep the unity of the Spirit. Now, very quickly, and it'll have to be quickly, there is one body, one Spirit, just as you were called, and one hope of your calling, one Lord, one faith, one baptism, one God and Father of all, who is above all and through all and in you all. Oneness, seven great ones. This is a great platform for unity. One body is unity of organization. Speaks of the church over which Christ is the head. One Spirit, unity of revelation. The revelation that came from one Spirit. One hope is unity of aspiration. We all have that same aspiration, or should. One Lord indicates one authority, one source of authority, and that's Jesus Christ, His will, the New Testament. One faith is unity of doctrine. In other words, the faith, once for all delivered to the saints, Jude 3. One baptism, unity of practice. We all must be baptized into Christ, and that's water baptism, the one baptism that existed as Paul penned these words. And of course, one God and Father of all indicates unity of worship. God is Spirit, and those who worship Him must worship in spirit and truth. We don't have more time to elaborate upon these great ones, but this is a great text. And that's all the time we have to deal with it, as we now move to an excellent Be Ready Always segment with David Smith, as he talks about the meaning of day in Genesis 1. Here's David.
1: We are reminded by the Apostle Peter to sanctify, to set apart, to consecrate the Lord in our hearts, and to be ready always to give an answer to every man that would ask us for the reason of the hope that is within us, and to do it with meekness and with fear. Hi, I'm David Smith, and this is Be Ready Always. There's hardly a more thrilling chapter in the Bible than the very first chapter of the Bible to remind us of the power and the love of God. In the beginning, God created the heavens and the earth. The earth was without form and void. Darkness was upon the face of the deep, and the Spirit of God was hovering over the face of the waters. And then God said, "Let there be light." And that whole section is finished in verse 5, by saying, "So the evening and the morning were the first day." And we think, what a beautiful and a powerful chapter to remind us of these great attributes of God and of His concern for man, for taking such care in the formation of the world, the universe, to give us such a beautiful place to live. And yet in all of that, there's a huge debate over the meaning of phrases like the word day. There are a lot of folks in this world who would say, well, you know, evolution has its merits, and the evolutionary time scale may be true. So when we read the Bible, instead of reading day and understanding it to mean a day, we might instead render that millions or eons of years. And so the question becomes, well, what did Moses actually mean when he wrote Genesis 1 and wrote the word day in Genesis chapter 1? If we've been in that position before, we know it's not an easy debate. So maybe today we could do some things in Genesis 1 that would help us to be ready the next time we're asked to defend the literal 24-hour creation account that we read in Genesis chapter 1. So let's take a look together at a couple of things. First of all, let's notice in verse 5, if we like to underline and write in our Bibles, let's underline the phrase, the evening and the morning. The evening and the morning. Now, Moses is writing in the language of men. That's how God had all the inspired writers of the Bible submit their writings, was in the language of men, common expressions. If we were to say, I was out an evening and a morning, we would just simply say a day, because we know that an evening and a morning make a day. The fact that an evening and a morning is mentioned in the language of men, in which the language of the Bible is written, we would understand it to mean just a literal 24-hour time period. We wouldn't understand it any other way. He simply, in scientific terms, just simply noting the fact that the earth has completed one rotation upon its polar axis. That's a 24-hour time period. And there would be no better way to designate that than to say an evening and a morning. So in verse 5, the very first indication we're dealing with six literal 24-hour days is the fact that there was an evening and a morning. Here's the second thing. In verses 9 through about verse 13, there are a couple of things that just really stand out that make it impossible for this to be more than just a single day that's under consideration, or six literal 24-hour days. In verse 9, the Bible says, "Let the waters under the heavens be gathered together in one place, and let the dry land appear. And it was so, and God called the dry land earth, and the gathering together of the waters He called seas, and God saw that it was good." So in verse 11, He says, God does, Let the earth bring forth grass, the herb that yields seed, and the fruit tree that yields fruit according to its kind, whose seed is in itself on the earth. So we know that vegetation, plant life, is created on this day. What's interesting is that it is not until day four, the day after, that the sun and the moon and the stars are created according to verse 14. Let there be, verse 14, lights in the firmament of the heavens to divide the day from the night, and let them be for signs, seasons, and for days and years. And there were lights in the heaven and the firmaments of the heaven to give light on the earth, and it was so, verse 15. Now, the interesting question would be, if plant life was created on day three, and it's millions and eons of years before we get to day four, then how do those plants stay alive? Plants need sunlight. They need that process of photosynthesis to stay alive and grow and be healthy. We know, just based on the language of the Bible, clearly planted in Genesis chapter 1, that God intends for us to understand that the word day means exactly what it's written to mean. It means a day, a 24-hour period. Finally, when we get to chapter 2 of the book of Genesis, and we drop down and we look at verse 3, the Bible says, "Then God blessed the seventh day and sanctified it, because in it He rested from all His work which God had created and made." Maybe somewhere out beside verse 3, we could write Exodus 20, verse 11. In that verse, Moses says this, "For in 6 days the Lord made the heavens and the earth, the sea and all that in them is, and rested the seventh day. Therefore the Lord blessed the Sabbath day and hallowed it." The Sabbath, the rest day of the children of Israel, was in the likeness of the day of rest that God took on that seventh day. And it was in harmony with the principles of the created order. Everything about Genesis 1 reminds us that we're dealing with 6 literal 24-hour periods, and nothing more than that. So the next time we're asked, are those days in Genesis longer than just a day, or were they just real days? We can say confidently, all of the evidence is there, given to us by God, to believe that these days are days just like we experience, a 24-hour time period. And what a marvel it is that this complex and intelligent universe in which we live was made in 6 days by the God of heaven. Now we're ready to give an answer. I'm David Smith, and this is Be Ready Always.
0: It is time now to move to another excellent segment, and that is Leaving a Legacy, after we take a brief 1-minute information break. We'll be right back. You may have questions or comments about Good News Today. 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That's 1-877-384-7221. We'd like to hear from you. Hearing from our viewers is always good news to us. Well, we appreciate the information that we have just been able to give you, and we hope you will appreciate it enough to respond to it. Right now, let's move on to Leaving a Legacy with our good friend Leroy Dedman. Here's Leroy.
2: Have you ever done anything that you really didn't want to do, but you did it because of your love and respect for the other person? I guess my grandsons, Greg and Jonathan, were around 6 and 7 years old and spending the week with us. I took them to the Cracker Barrel to eat lunch, and as we entered, there was a barrel filled with large bottles of root beer on ice. Remembering my fondness of root beer in my younger days, I told the boys, "We're in for a treat today," as I purchased one of the bottles and took it on inside the dining room. The waitress brought us glasses, and we consumed the bottle during lunch, with me elaborating on how great this stuff is. The boys drank it right along with me, and as we were leaving, I purchased 2 more bottles, one for me and one for the boys. They took their bottle home with them, and I learned later they put it in the refrigerator, where it stayed for several months. Gary, their father, my son, called me one evening and told me Jonathan had drank most of the bottle of root beer and it made him sick as it had spoiled. And he had to be taken to the emergency room and have his stomach pumped. Gary said he asked him, Jonathan, couldn't you tell the root beer tasted bad when you drank the first glass? To which Jonathan replied, Dad, that stuff always tastes bad. Well, that's when I realized they only drank it to please me. Far too often, there are those who feel the necessity of pleasing others more than God. This is seen in the statements published in the justification of instrumental music in worship or giving women positions of leadership that places them in unscriptural situations. If we're not careful, we will include in worship to God what is pleasing to the sensual, that is the physical and emotional appeal of man. And certainly, most of the music being rendered today consists of the various instruments that will stir the sensational senses of a person. But is this pleasing to God? The author of true worship must be consulted in what constitutes acceptable worship. Jesus said, God is a spirit, and they that worship him must worship him in spirit and in truth. John chapter 4 and verse 24. God is the object of our worship, and such must be from the heart according to truth, that is God's revealed word. The Apostle Paul wrote by the inspiration of the Holy Spirit in 1 Thessalonians chapter 2 and verse 4, but as we have been approved by God to be entrusted with the gospel, even so we speak, not as pleasing men, but God who tests our hearts. What we exclude in our worship today is a direct result of our attitude toward biblical authority. In short, one must find authority by either a direct command, a binding example, or necessary inference in the New Testament for that item to be scriptural in our worship. Only that which can be found therein should be retained. All else should be excluded.
0: Our thanks, as always, to Leroy Dedman for an excellent segment. Coming up, it's our final segment, our G&T Q&A, after another brief information.

we're back for our final segment, and we hope you'll take advantage of that contact information. Here's our G&T Q&A, our question today. Where did Christ's spirit go when he died on the cross? Well, the answer is it went into the Hadean realm, which is the general realm of departed spirits, but specifically into one area of Hades, and that is paradise. You remember to the thief on the cross in Luke 23:43, Jesus said, "Today you shall be with me in paradise." Well, Jesus also said he would build his church and the gates of Hades would not prevail against it, Matthew 16:18. So in Matthew 16:18, he used the general realm Hades, but to the thief he said, "Today you'll be with me." Yes, it'll be in Hades, but specifically in one area of Hades, paradise. Now, when we look at Luke 16:19-31, and we see the account of the rich man and Lazarus, we see Lazarus in paradise, but we see the rich man in that other area of the Hadean realm where the unrighteous spirits await the final judgment, and that is Tartarus, the realm where the unrighteous spirits await, and where he was and still is in torment. So the answer is Jesus went to paradise, and then his spirit came forth, of course, from the grave, and how thankful we are that it did. Thanks for being with us for another edition of Good News Today.

Perhaps you've not heard of the new magazine, Reaching the Lost. It's an exciting new publication designed to focus completely on evangelism. And the best part, it's free. We will mail it to your home, mail it to your congregation. And when you get it, you're going to see featured articles with tips for evangelism. You're going to see instructions as to how to make better use of house to house and heart to heart. Inside, you're going to read of conversion stories, successes that congregations are experiencing. You're going to read about the seminars that we're doing and the reports from churches where we're going. If you would like to sign up for this free publication, go to the website, fill out the material, register today. You don't want to miss this exciting opportunity to become a better evangelist in your local community.

0: party.
1: We are so glad you're a part of Counterpoint today. I'm Mike Hixon, with me, B.J. Clark. B.J., it's so good to be with you today.
2: Good to be with you, sir.
1: B.J., today, let's talk for a minute or two about the confidence or assurance that we ought to have in Christ. You know, I think that there are a lot of people in the world today that make up the church that sadly lack the confidence that they ought to have in Christ. We sing the song many times, Blessed Assurance. Mm-hmm. And I think it's a great song. But how many of us genuinely believe the words that we sing? So how do you counter this attitude sometimes that says, well, you know, I know that's what it says, but...
2: Yeah, you know, one of the greatest books written to instill confidence in Christians is 1 John. And near the end of that book, in chapter 5 and verse 13, John writes and says, these things have I written unto you, that you may know that you have eternal life, and that you may believe on the name of the Son of God. So he said, if you believe on the name of the Son of God, I want you to know that you have eternal life. And he wants to then say, verse 14, this is the confidence we have in him, that if we ask anything according to his will, he hears us. And then one of my favorites, verses of confidence from 1 John, is chapter 2 and verse 28, where he says, and now, little children, abide in him, that when he shall appear, we may have confidence and not be ashamed before him at his coming. And so we can know that we're going to be saved, not because our confidence is in our goodness,
1: that's right,
2: but in his faithfulness to keep his promises and to cleanse us from our sins.
1: I think so. And BJ, you know, when we talk about the confidence or assurance that we ought to have in Christ, wouldn't it stand to reason that our confidence, as you said a moment ago, it's not in ourselves, but our confidence is rooted in the promises of God. And I go back and think about passages like Titus chapter 1 verse 2, where Paul said, we live in hope of life eternal, which God, who cannot lie, promised before time began. To understand that the very God who created us has given us certain promises. Peter talks about the exceeding great and precious promises that have been bestowed on us as children of God. And those promises ought not be taken lightly.
2: And they're absolutely rock solid, sure. 2 Corinthians 1:20, for all the promises of God in him are yea, and in him amen, unto the glory of God by us. And so here is a guarantee that God's going to keep his word. You and I have all of us watching, and you and I here on the set have certainly experienced someone breaking their promise to us at some point in our lives. And that's no fun. No one enjoys that. God never has, he never will break a promise that he's made. You can take it to the bank and count on it.
1: And so, you know, in light of that, BJ, I can't help but just reflect for a moment or two on those who have this idea that when the Lord Jesus came to earth, his intent was to establish a kingdom. But because he was rejected by the Jews, then God parenthetically set up the church age. And so we're still looking for the coming of the kingdom when the Lord Jesus is going to come back and set up shop here on planet Earth and rule and reign on a throne. Well, you know, if he failed then, what would prevent him from failing again?
2: Yeah, why would we have confidence in someone who's already shown he may not be able to get it done? That is blasphemy, really. That's one of the reasons why I believe premillennialism is a consequential doctrine, because any doctrine that says the Lord messed up or the Lord failed to do what he really meant to do,
1: sure,
2: is a doctrine that's very grave and concerning.
1: And you know, BJ, I've heard you say before, and I love the statement, you said God was not caught off guard when the Jews rejected him, because Isaiah had something to say about it.
2: Isaiah 53:3, he is despised and rejected of men. It's not like, oh no, breaking news, they rejected him, now what do we do? he always knew that he would be rejected. He was slain from the foundation of the world. Revelation 13:8 and 1 Peter 1, 18 through 20 sure. show us it was foreordained that he would bleed and die for the sins of mankind. It's not some plan B that had to be gone to because he didn't get to set up the kingdom like he meant to. This really takes the gospel and cuts the heart out of it and makes it more about a carnal earthly kingdom than it does about salvation from sin and a spiritual life with him hereafter.
1: And you know, if the kingdom has not come, which I believe it has come, but to those who say it hasn't come, how are you going to deal with Colossians 1, where Paul clearly states that those who have obeyed the gospel have been delivered out of the power of darkness, translated into, watch this, the kingdom of the Son of His love.
2: Absolutely.
1: And then what about in Revelation chapter 1 when John identifies himself as a part of the kingdom?
2: How do you get into a kingdom that doesn't yet exist? Sometimes I'll say to my students, the very building you're sitting in, I was present at the groundbreaking for when my dad was the president of the Alumni Association and they were getting ready to build these buildings. I was present along with others, a much younger version of me, but I was there. Yeah, I was not ever going to say that I was in a building yet. I was in something that was planned. I was in the vicinity of where it would be built, but it hadn't yet been built. But today, I would not say to you students, please go into the room that doesn't yet exist. No. It's here. I can invite you in because it's already been built. The church, the kingdom. I can invite people into it because he already built it. He already established
1: exactly.
2: it.
1: Exactly. And you know, when the Lord Jesus asked his identity among those who were his disciples, and you remember they said, well, you know, some are saying you're John the Baptist, some Elijah, others Jeremiah, one of the prophets. And then the Lord wanted to know, okay, who do you think I am? Mm-hmm. And Peter, of course, said, thou art the Christ, the Son of the living God. And based upon that bedrock statement, promised to build the church in verse 18. But then in verse 19, right. he said, I will give to thee the keys of the kingdom of heaven. I believe those terms are interchangeable there.
2: Right, because it would make no sense for Jesus to be talking about building one thing and giving the keys to something he's not even been talking about. No, I'm going to build you a house and I'll give you the keys. What would you expect the keys would be to if I told you I'm going to build you a house and give you the keys?
1: Unlock the door.
2: You would think the keys would go to the same thing I built. Well, what did he build? The called out group, the church, the kingdom. And they're, in this case, in this context at least, they're interchangeable.
1: And doesn't that fit going all the way back to Daniel chapter 2? You remember Daniel saw a stone cut without hands.
2: Right.
1: I believe the stone that he saw cut without hands was a reference to the church. And in 1 Peter chapter 2 and verse 5, he talks about how we are living stones built up a spiritual house. So we comprise the church of God. But Daniel said that in the days of these kings, that is in the days of the Roman kings, the God of heaven is going to set up a kingdom. It would never be destroyed. And he said of that kingdom, it would stand forever. So we turn over to the book of Matthew. John the Baptist begins his preaching, and John is pointing people in the direction of what? The kingdom.
2: Yeah.
1: When Jesus began his ministry, he's talking about the coming of the kingdom, penitence, kingdom of God. And then in Mark chapter 9, verse 1, what was it Jesus said there?
2: He said the kingdom would come during the lifetime of those that were listening to him. There are some standing here, he said, which shall not taste of death till they have seen the kingdom of God come with power. Mark 9, 1. So the kingdom would come, and it would be known to have arrived when the kingdom came with power. But when would the power come? According to Luke 24, 49, it would come while the apostles were gathered in Jerusalem. That's why he told them to stay there, until you be endued with power from on high. So we start looking for when that would be, and Acts 1:8 plugs in all of the answers. You shall receive power after the Holy Spirit's come upon you, you apostles. When did that happen? Acts 2, when the day of Pentecost was fully come, they, the apostles, were all together in one place, and the Spirit fell upon them, and they spoke as the Spirit gave them utterance. They're in Jerusalem, the Spirit has fallen. It is indeed the last days based on Acts 2:16 and Joel 2. Mm-hmm. And so they're in the right place, they have the right time period. Now, do they have a kingdom or not?
1: Well, you know, in that context, and again, going back to Matthew 16, 19, the Lord promised Peter and all the apostles to receive those keys, but they received the keys of the kingdom of heaven. So on Pentecost Day, Peter, as you said a moment ago, Peter and the apostles, they were inspired men preaching an inspired message, and they point out that Jesus was raised from the dead, ascended to heaven. He is now sitting upon a spiritual throne, not an earthly throne, but a spiritual throne. Where? At the right hand of God, throne of David.
2: And you know, I'm glad you mentioned the throne of David, because this house, this kingdom you and I have been talking about, David in 2 Samuel 7 has this, what he thinks is a brilliant, selfless idea to build God a house. And he tells Nathan the prophet about his plans. And originally, Nathan the prophet's like, yes, you ought to go do that. And then God gets a hold of Nathan the prophet and says, I didn't tell you to tell David that. Now, here's what you need to go tell him instead. You tell him, I'm going to build him a house. Actually, tell him one of his descendants will build a house. In fact, here's the way the language is in verse 12. David, when your days are fulfilled, in other words, you live the last day you're going to live on earth, and you sleep with thy fathers, you're dead and buried, I'll set up thy seed after thee, and watch this, I'll establish his kingdom. He shall build a house for my name. I'll establish the throne of his kingdom forever. Those last two words, forever, we often make it one word, but here in the translation I'm using, they're listed as two words.
1: Right.
2: Those words show that Solomon cannot be the ultimate fulfillment of this.
1: No, not at all.
2: Because his throne didn't last forever.
1: And look at Acts 2, Brother BJ, if you would, in Acts 2, beginning in verse 30 and following, and note the connection that Peter makes to David and the kingdom.
2: In fact, you know, it's interesting. David had died about 1,000 years before the events of Acts 2. And so here on this occasion, when David has been dead for a millennium, a big deal is made in verse 29 about how David is both dead and buried and his sepulcher is with us to this day. Well, of course. We all know that.
1: That's right.
2: What difference does it make? Well, therefore, verse 30, being a prophet, and knowing that God had sworn with an oath to him that of the fruit of his loins, according to the flesh, he would raise up, does your Bible say Solomon?
1: Nope.
2: He would raise up Christ to sit on his throne. Now, you remember what Mary was told in Luke 1:32. You're going to give birth to a baby, and he will be great. In fact, he will be on the throne of his father David. He shall establish a kingdom and build a house. Okay, so here you have the kingdom, the house, being built by the Davidic descendant, Jesus Christ.
1: And BJ, if I can, just very quickly, since you went to Luke chapter 1, I want to just, you remember, as you said a moment ago, here's what the text says, verse 32, he'll be great, be called the son of the highest, the Lord God will give him the throne of his father David.
2: Right.
1: And he will reign over the house of Jacob forever. Going back to what you just read a moment ago, 2 Samuel chapter 7.
2: Right.
1: And of his kingdom, there will be no end. Now, is that not exactly what the prophet said?
2: It is. And so we're not shocked then to see that the kingdom promised to David's descendant in 2 Samuel 7, the Lord's house that would be established in the last days in Jerusalem when the power came from on high upon the apostles, indeed in Acts 2, is coming into existence. You noted earlier, Mike, that church and kingdom were used interchangeably. Okay, what does Acts 2:47 say the Lord was adding people to as of Acts 2
1: the
2: days following?
1: To the church.
2: And the church is the kingdom. So the kingdom, the church, is now in existence as of Acts 2.
1: It is, and you made the connection a moment ago in Acts chapter 2. I'm sorry I cut you off, but continue on if you would in Acts chapter 2, because you were talking about the resurrection of Christ and that he would raise up the Christ to sit on his throne, verse 30.
2: That's right, and so Christ is going to sit on the throne. He already is. Some of our viewers probably have heard that Jesus will sit on the throne of David someday in the literal city of Jerusalem for a literal 1,000-year period. that can't be so because of some other passages we could talk about. But this one says, this Jesus God is, his soul wasn't left in Hades. What did he say when he promised to build the church? The gates of Hades will not stop me or prevail against my promise to do this.
1: That's right.
2: And he was indeed raised. And where is he now? Verse 33. By the right hand of God, in what position? Exalted, having received of the Father the promise of the Holy Spirit, he shed forth this, which you now see and hear. And that's when he goes on to say, therefore, let all the house of Israel know assuredly, God has made the same Jesus you crucified, both Lord and Christ. So everything 2 Samuel and Isaiah and Joel 2 and Daniel 2, all that those passages said Isaiah 2 would happen is happening here in Acts 2. Years ago, I was present when a man made fun of members of the churches of Christ, and this is what he said. If you want to know if a Bible belongs to a member of the churches of Christ, there's a quick, easy test. He said, take that Bible, let it just fall open. And he said, if they're a member of the Church of Christ, it'll fall open to Acts 2 every time. And then he said this, they've got a greasy spot on the pages of Acts 2 because their fingerprints are all over it all of the time. I'm not offended by that statement, actually, because everything prior to Acts 2 is what, Mike?
1: Everything up to Acts 2 is pointing in the direction of the coming of the kingdom of the church. Acts chapter 2 has often been called the hub of the Bible, and I believe it is.
2: And then everything after is kind of hearkening back to
1: exactly
2: it.
1: Exactly.
2: Right?
1: Why? Because God's plan from before man was ever created was for the Lamb slain to die for the sins of humanity, that being Christ. Ephesians chapter 3, verses 9 through 11, the establishment of the church. It exists according to God's eternal purpose. So we're talking about something that significant. Acts chapter 2 ought to be the hub.
2: Yes, exactly.
1: And you know what, BJ? We're talking about the assurance, the confidence that we have. These people were convicted by what they heard. Now, Jesus had already told the apostles that they would be the recipients of the Holy Spirit. When he came, he said he'll convict the world of sin, righteousness, and judgment. So on Pentecost Day, the gospel is preached. The Bible says that those who were present were pricked in their heart. They were cut to the heart, and they wanted to know, men and brethren, what shall we do? Now, Peter told them what to do. If they did what the apostle said to do, could they have assurance that God's promises would be upheld?
2: Absolutely. The promises of God are true. And so Peter's taking those very Old Testament promises and showing they're coming true. This is becoming a reality today.
1: And think about it, BJ. He's talking, Peter and the apostles, they're talking to people that had a part in the death of Jesus.
2: Yeah.
1: You remember he said in verse 23, him being delivered by the determined counsel, foreknowledge of God, he said, you have taken, and by lawless hands you have crucified and slain. They were guilty. Now, if you had taken part in the death of Christ, and let's just suppose that you were convicted, you were there present, and you realized, I put the Son of God to death. Now, would you not want hope that, okay, I took part in that, but God's willing to forgive me?
2: Yes.
1: And you remember back when Jesus was on the cross, he said, and according to Luke chapter 23, verse 34, Father, forgive them, for they know not what they do. Forgiveness is now extended. What did they have to do to enjoy the forgiveness of sins?
2: Absolutely. That's right.
1: They had to obey the gospel. They had to repent, be baptized, and if they did that, would God forgive them?
2: He would, and he did.
1: And so if we do what they did, can we have that same kind of forgiveness? And you know, there are people today, they've been baptized into Christ, but they still question, well, you know, I really don't know if God forgave me of my sins. And yet, the Hebrew writer says, talking about this covenant, I will remember their sins no more.
2: That's right. Blot them out. They're not on his record anymore. The Apostle Paul considered himself chief of sinners and yet said, I found mercy. God made me a pattern of his grace and mercy to all those who would come after me. And so, that's 1 Timothy chapter 1, where Paul makes it clear that he was not reveling in his sins of the past. He felt a regret and guilt for being the chief of sinners, but he also felt the relief of having been forgiven. Exactly. And that's why he could say, forgetting the things that are behind and pressing forward to the things which are before, he pressed on for the prize in Philippians chapter 3.
1: And so, BJ, when we talk about the promises of God, the promise that if we obey the gospel, we enjoy forgiveness, and then God puts us in that spiritual institution, born and bred in the mind of God, and that is the house of the saved, the redeemed, the cleansed. And BJ, I know that there are people today that somehow, some way, disconnect Christ and the church. But if I understand Scripture right, they go hand in hand, don't they?
2: Well, absolutely. That's like disconnecting the head from the body, because he's the head. Colossians 1:18. Well, the head has a body. The body is the church. Ephesians 1:22 and 23. And so some who say Jesus yes, the church no, are basically saying, I only want the head. I want nothing to do with what's connected to the head. Jesus would never say that. When you love to read Ephesians and Colossians as twin epistles, one emphasizes the Christ of the church, the other emphasizes the church of the Christ.
1: That's right.
2: But they both beautifully blend together to make the same positive message.
1: That's right. So when we obey the gospel, we're added to the church, the body of Christ. And then, of course, we take our direction. You mentioned a moment ago, Jesus is the head of that body. And by the way, Paul talks about Jesus being the King of Kings and Lord of Lords. Okay, if you're going to be a king, and we talk about King Jesus, and I believe we have a king, can you imagine having a king but no kingdom?
2: Right, exactly.
1: You know, those who say, well, you know, the kingdom's coming. So you're telling me that Jesus is king, but he doesn't have a kingdom. That makes no sense.
2: Absolutely. And it also, as we alluded to earlier, is an utter biblical impossibility, because Jeremiah predicted that no descendant of a man by the name of Coniah would ever rule on the throne in Judah. Okay? Jesus is, according to Matthew chapter 1, from the seed of Coniah.
1: He's a descendant.
2: Okay? So he can't, according to Jeremiah, rule on the throne in Judah. But he can rule on the throne, just not in Judah.
1: And didn't Zechariah talk about that?
2: Zechariah talks about it as well. Where is Jesus now reigning? Zechariah 6 talks about the fact that while he's on the throne, he's also going to be a priest. Mm-hmm. But Hebrews 8 contributes, if he's on earth, he can't be a priest.
1: He can't be a priest.
2: But Zechariah says when he's on the throne, he will be. So those who try to put Jesus on an earthly throne are basically taking what Scripture says and saying, we don't agree. We don't agree with Scripture. We're going to basically say, you said he can't, we say he can. Well, who do we think we are to do that?
1: That's right. And you know what, BJ? If you look at Hebrews chapter 7, the writer there emphasizing the fact that Jesus is our great high priest. Back in chapter 4 and about verse 16, he said he has gone into heaven, okay? Mm-hmm. As our great high priest who's gone into heaven. Here's what the Bible says. For the priesthood being changed, there is of necessity a change also of the law. That's found in verse 12. Yep. So if there's a change of the law, we're not under the law of Moses. We're under the law of Christ. And Jesus is the King of Kings, and Jesus is the King of the kingdom that he established on Pentecost Day, and the purchase price of that is his blood.
2: Absolutely. You know, in Matthew chapter 27, Jesus, when he had cried again with a loud voice, verse 50, yielded up the ghost. The next verse says, behold, the veil of the temple was rent in twain from top to bottom. The earth did quake and the rocks rent. So can you imagine being in the temple? You're there present when suddenly you hear a ripping, tearing sound, and you look up and the veil that was there between the holy place and the most holy place is ripping on its own without any human hands tearing it apart. Think about this though, Mike. At some point, because they kept practicing Judaism for the next 40 years almost, someone actually either patched that thing back together and sewed it back together to put it back up where it was, or something. They bought a new one or made a new one.
1: That's right.
2: But bottom line is what God separated and tore apart, man had the audacity to try to put back together.
1: That's right.
2: And there was still a man calling himself the high priest.
1: It was.
2: High priest on earth when our great high priest was in the heavens, according to Hebrews 4. Bottom line is, no, Jesus says, you're an imposter. The absolute proof of all of this and the fact that Judaism is over and done with, since you won't stop showing up at the temple, I have a solution. I'm going to destroy the temple.
1: Which is exactly what he did.
2: He did in AD 70. Where did the high priest show up for work after that? There wasn't any place to go. And they can't even establish the lineage and the tribal priesthood of the Levites. And we don't need one. He's our great high priest. We don't need one on earth being an imposter.
1: Amen. BJ, I know our time's almost gone, but we talk about the promises of God. 1 John chapter 2, 25, John said, this is the promise that he's promised us, eternal life. How would a person, you read a moment ago from 1 John chapter 5, mm-hmm. How would a person know that he or she, without any question, has eternal life?
2: In that same context, in 1 John 5 and verse 11, he said, eternal life is in his Son. So, if I can get into his Son, I can get to eternal life because that's where it's located. I can get to grace because grace is in Christ Jesus, 2 Timothy 2:1. I can get to salvation because salvation is in Christ Jesus, 2 Timothy 2:10. I can get to a status of no condemnation because there's no condemnation to those who are in Christ Jesus. I can get to every spiritual blessing that's available because all spiritual blessings are in Christ Jesus. And that passage we looked at earlier from 2 Corinthians chapter 1 and verse 20, it talks about how the promises of God are, notice, in him are yea. So where are the promises of God located? According to 2 Corinthians 1:20, they're in him.
1: That's right.
2: So all these things in him, how do I get there? The Bible says, of course, there's more than one thing that I do. I first have to believe he's the Christ, else I wouldn't do anything else he said to do. But once I find out that he's the Christ, and I believe that, knowing if I don't, I'll die in my sins, John 8:24, I said, what, Lord, do you want me to do? He says, repent. I will do that. All men everywhere have been commanded to do that, Acts 17:30. The goodness of God makes me want to do that, Romans 2:4. So I, as a penitent believer, am willing to confess, like the eunuch did, that Jesus Christ is the Son of God. I then go down into the water. I come up out of the water. The blood of Christ washes my sins away. I'm now a brand new creature in Christ. I have all those things that being in Christ offers me, and I'm now in the church that belongs to Christ, and I get to live for Christ, take as many people with me to Christ, someday get to be with Christ forevermore, never, ever, ever have to say goodbye. That's what this life is all about.
1: And that's the goal. Our goal is to be with the Lord one day. BJ, as always, thank you so much for what you had to say, and thank you for being with us today. We hope and pray that what has been said will give you confidence and assurance. If you're not a member of the body of Christ, we encourage you today, be baptized into Christ, and then live a faithful life, knowing that one day the Lord will own you and crown you in heaven. Hope to see you back here next week. God bless.

0: the question, who is Jesus, is not as simple as it seems,
1: right?
0: Because there's so much to unpack. But we do have an issue in the world of people saying, okay, yeah, in theory, Jesus is just as great as Santa Claus. He's a great story. He helps children behave, but that's really it. There, you know, Santa's not this, and Jesus is the same thing as Santa. How do we prove that Jesus is a real being? What would you do if someone asked for proof?
1: Well, there's extra-biblical proof. We have the writings from the first century of historians. If all we have and people were to take the Bible and just say, look at it from a historical document, there is much proof about who he was associated with and all of that, and coming before Pilate, and all of that well-documented as well. And so those are things that I think are key when you look at, we can go outside the Bible to see evidence that, yes, he was a real man.

0: Larry Gilrath, and this is Fabric of Family.
1: When we came on a Sunday, part of the Bible was back
2: part of what another part of the Bible.
3: Hallelujah, find the glory, revive us again.
0: I'm Barry Gilrath, the minister for the Stutz Road Church of Christ in Florence, Alabama, and this is Fabric of Family. You know, Scripture says, therefore shall a man leave father and mother and cleave to his wife. Though the marriage of the last child can certainly bring great joy and happiness to parents leading up to that ceremony, when the bride and groom have said, I do, and the rice has been thrown and the young couple's driving away, well, that parental joy can sometimes fade away, and it can leave us as parents saddened and really unsure about the future. You see, things are different now. The nest isn't quite the same, and sometimes this life transition causes mom and dad to experience something called empty nest syndrome. You know, the Mayo Clinic tells us that empty nest syndrome isn't a clinical diagnosis, but instead it is a phenomenon in which parents experience feelings of sadness and loss when the last child leaves home. Their role as parents has changed somewhat, and activities are now going to be somewhat different. Holidays aren't quite the same, and some mothers and fathers may even find themselves questioning their own relationship with their spouse. I mean, after all, almost the entirety of their marriage has centered upon the kids and their wants and their needs. But you know, it doesn't have to be that way. This phase of life can be a rewarding time, and an opportunity to reconnect with one another, and a time to develop new interests that former obligations may have prevented. That's what our program is about today. When children leave home, when the nest is suddenly more roomy, empty nest syndrome, the challenges and opportunities that such a phenomenon can bring into our lives. Stay with us for our program today.
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0: Can be a time of struggle, a difficulty sometimes in the lives of their parents when that last child leaves the nest, so to speak. And so we're going to talk about that in our program today. And I have with me Tom Wickaster. This is, Tom, your first time to be on the program.
1: It is, yes.
0: And we are so glad to have you with us. And Tom is an instructor at the Memphis School of Preaching, and that's in Memphis, Tennessee. Tom, what are some of the subjects that you teach those students?
1: Well, I teach first-year students the life of Christ, mm-hmm. which includes the Gospel of Matthew, Mark, Luke, and John.
0: Okay.
1: And then the second-year students, I get to teach the book of Psalms.
0: Wonderful,
1: and
0: yeah.
1: The prophet of Jeremiah.
0: Yeah, okay.
1: So some of my favorite topics.
0: Yeah, wonderful, wonderful. Well, I know you're going to have a lot to share with us today as we consider this topic, and we appreciate you taking time out of your busy schedule to be with us. And then we have with us someone who has helped us out before when we had guests on the program. This is Brother Clifton Angel. And Brother Angel, what a name. he is the preacher for the Coldwater Church of Christ, and this is in Coldwater, Mississippi.
2: Yes, sir.
0: Some mighty good folks over that way. And I know that's a blessing for him to be there and to work with them.
2: Absolutely.
0: But Clifton's good to see you. We're going to get right into our content for today. And we're talking about when children leave home. And, you know, sometimes there is this phrase that is used to describe the phenomenon that parents experience when that last little bird flies out of the nest. And it is the phrase of how we have an empty nest. An empty nest, or sometimes it's called empty nest syndrome. Let's just kind of define our terms as we get started. What is empty nest syndrome in your own words?
1: Well, if you were speaking to the millennial generation, they would tell you that occurs at about age 35.
0: Oh, yeah.
1: For the children's side.
0: Yeah.
1: But empty nest is when the children leave, and it produces a sense of emptiness, the very term itself, in the hearts of the parents. And I think that arises to some degree because of the attachment that the parents have had to the children, that perhaps they are missing in their spouse's love for one another.
0: Mm.
1: So when those children are gone, despondency sets in, discouragement, maybe even a loss of a sense of purpose.
0: Yeah, and it's really a pretty common experience. Yeah. A lot of parents have this experience in their life, and as you pointed out, there can be some different reasons why this is the case, But you know, if some of our viewers, you know, are watching the program today, they may be able to relate in a very personal way with our subject matter, because you know they think, you know, hey, yeah, that described me at one point in my life when our last child left. And you know, it can be a time of challenge in a lot of different ways. And so I think this is a good subject to consider today in our program. Brother Clifton, let me ask you to take your Bible and turn over to the book of Mark, chapter 1.
2: Yes, sir.
0: And I want us to read a few passages here, verses 16 to 20.
2: Now, as he walked by the Sea of Galilee, he saw Simon and Andrew, his brother, casting a net into the sea, for they were fishers. And Jesus said unto them, Come ye after me, and I will make you to become fishers of men. And straightway they forsook their nets and followed him. And when they had gone a little further thence, he saw James, the son of Zebedee, and John, his brother, who also were in the ship mending their nets. And straightway he called them, and they left their father Zebedee in the ship with the hired servants and went after him.
0: Yeah, so, you know, when we study the Gospels, you teach the Gospels at school, and Clifton, I'm sure Clifton's done a lot of teaching as well in his preaching. But, you know, when we get to this section of Scripture, at least it's been my experience, that we oftentimes emphasize how that the two disciples left immediately, and we place that emphasis on immediately. You know, there was no thinking about it, no procrastination. When you serve Christ, you got to be ready to serve, and that's a legitimate point to make. But you know, as I was thinking about that, this particular story, I thought, you know, this could have some application, perhaps, to what we're talking about here, because Here these two boys are getting ready.

0: to leave the home. That, you know, they're getting ready to fly out of the nest.
1: I had not thought about that perspective concerning this account with Zebedee until our discussion, upcoming discussion for today. But that is a very interesting way to look at it. As I've noted to you all before, that you could teach me some things about these. My children are both still at home, and so I've yet to experience that. However, I believe that this grief is something that is natural, that parents would experience when that attachment is separated that they have with their children.
2: Now, what strikes me about this, very likely those two boys were grown and had families of their own, and yet still remotely, geographically speaking, they would not have been that far from their parents.
1: Mm-hmm.
2: Now, take that same kind of situation in our modern age when people move cities away or states away or sometimes even countries away, separated from their parents. So the empty nest syndrome does not have to occur when a child just graduates from high school and goes off to college.
0: Yeah.
2: It can occur under different circumstances in life as well.
0: Yeah, and that's interesting that, Tom, that you bring that up, because there are some different times in life, transitions in life, where parents can maybe feel a sense of loneliness and sadness as far as their children are concerned, as their children grow. What are some of those times that come to your mind?
2: Well, change of location physically, as I mentioned, can produce it.
0: Yeah.
2: But what about the situation where you have a child who distances himself from his parents because of some ideology, and the communication then begins to decrease? That would bring on the same kind of disappointment and discouragement on the part of the parents as well.
0: You know, I hadn't even thought about that particular angle, and that you're exactly right, because you don't necessarily have to physically be away from your children a long distance to experience that loneliness and sadness, and that's certainly an example of that. Clifton?
1: I thought that was a very good example of something that's not just physical location moving, but concerning the location moving physically. We think about when the children go away to college, perhaps going into the workforce, marrying and beginning their own families, all of those physically separate that attachment. And so that's going to cause that kind of grief.
0: Yeah. And there are a lot of emotions that can be experienced by a mother or a father when you go through these times of transition. And one of the ways I think that we can help ourselves in this regard is to educate ourselves. And I think it's good that we educate ourselves regarding some of the specific emotions that we may experience. You know, if I have a child that is a senior in high school, this is, just say for the sake of example, this is our last child, and this child's going to be going off to college here in a few months. You know, as a parent, it would be good for maybe me to think about this a little bit, because, you know, I could be going through some of these same emotions that others have gone through, and I can kind of help prepare myself.
1: Right.
0: What are some of the emotions that come to mind that a parent may experience during times like this?
2: Well, I think one of the ones that perhaps is the most dangerous is a loss of purpose.
0: Mm.
2: If you've tied your life up in your children, and that's the sole purpose of keeping that family intact, and you lose that purpose, then the distance between you and your spouse begins to grow. I came across some interesting statistics several years ago, and I may not get the numbers exactly right, but I think I'll get the pro rating so that you can appreciate what the author was trying to express. If you have a family that has a strong background in biblical principles, they've been raised to love their spouses like they should and to love their children and to respect the different relationships, that if you have that strong background, then this what we're calling the empty nest syndrome sets in at a low percentage. I think it was somewhere in the 10 to 12% bracket. On the other end of the spectrum, to those who did not have a strong backing in Christian principles, then that percentage rose dramatically based proportionately on the kind of education they had in God's Word. So I think one could see particularly the danger as we're speaking to people in our audience today who are like-minded in the Christian faith. They could understand that if I have a strong commitment to my children and I'm lacking that in my spouse, and then my children all of a sudden are gone, then I began to see maybe I've lost a sense of the importance as the, well, take the man's perspective, as the breadwinner and the head over the household. And then, of course, from the emotional aspect of the wife, who sometimes gets even more attached emotionally than the fathers do, that feeling of despair will set in as well.
0: You know, I think that's a very significant point that maybe we need to spend just a little bit more time on before we go on to another example, and that is this enmeshment. Enmeshment is a term that's used well in counseling and in other fields to describe kind of like fabric when, you know, it's interwoven, the threads are interwoven together. And sometimes this can happen in the parent-child relationship where, as has been pointed out, we can become so fixated on that relationship that other relationships they deteriorate over the process of time. And that can include the husband-wife relationship.
1: That's right.
0: And marriage problems can arise because during critical times such as this. What is it that leads us down that path, though, of enmeshment, where we put our spousal relationship on the back burner, so to speak, because of the relationship with our child? What is it that brings that about, that's the catalyst for that?
1: Well, we do have a purpose in rearing our children, and sometimes if we focus too much on that instead of putting first our marriages, I think we see in the scriptures the order that God has for us, that God is to be first in our lives, our spouse is next, and then our children. And if we keep that order in the proper manner, mm-hmm. then everything is going to go as it should, generally speaking. But if ever we put one before the other, if we put our marriage before God, things are going to, our relationship with God is going to suffer most likely. Yeah. Even our marriage would suffer if we put our children before God, before our marriage. And we get those things out of order, then our priorities change, our focus changes. And you mentioned that enmeshment. Our children may become more important to us than anything else in this life.
0: Yeah, and we begin to identify ourselves based upon a connection we have with our child. For example, you know, I'm the father of the little league player, or my daughter is on the basketball team, and so I'm a part of the parent support group. And you know, we go through those years that we have those children at home, always identifying who we are and our importance, I suppose, based upon the relationship we have with that child. And there's nothing wrong with that to a degree, so long as we understand what priorities must be in the home. Gentlemen, we're going to take a break right now, and we're going to watch a short segment titled A Word for the Family. And then we're going to finish up our discussion today on when children leave the home.
3: In Genesis chapter 2, verse 24, we read that a man should leave his father and mother and be joined to his wife. That's a passage we often refer to during the newlywed stage of life, encouraging couples to join together and create their own new family. But that joining process doesn't end with newlyweds. You see, as we go through the different stages in our marriage, that joining is critical. As we join together during those ages when our children are growing up, that's a very critical time. Sadly, too many people find that as their children grow up and leave home, there's no base relationship between each other. And sadly, many marriages fail at this point in life. Today happens to be the day that my wife and I celebrate 30 years together. Our kids are in college or even out of college, and the house is getting a little bit empty. Had we not kept that relationship during those busy child-raising years, there wouldn't be much left at this stage in life. So I encourage you, no matter what stage of life you're in, make sure you spend time one with another. Don't just be a parent. Be a spouse. Spend time working on that relationship. Not only will it help your relationship for years to come, it'll be wonderful for your kids as well. And that's our word for the family.
0: When children leave the home, it can be a very difficult time during this time of transition for parents. And that's what we're talking about in our panel discussion today with Clifton Angel and Tom Waycaster. Before we broke just a moment ago, Tom had a point that he was wanting to make as well. And so, Tom, I just wanted to get your thoughts again on what we had been talking about.
2: We were talking about what brings on that emptiness syndrome. And in most marriage counseling sessions that I have, more seminars that I have viewed, one of the elements in keeping a marriage happy is to keep the spark alive between the husband and the wife. Mm-hmm. And sometimes the most unexpected elements can enter in that causes them just a little at a time to lose that time, that precious time with one another. And it eats away at their relationship, which brings on, in turn, this empty nest syndrome.
0: Yeah, and that's certainly something that we need to keep in mind, the importance of keeping that spark alive. And, you know, there are certain things that can put out that flame. You know, if you've got to have a spark to start the fire, and if that spark is out, then you can't have the fire. So we've got to be very mindful of that, and children sometimes can, if we allow them to be one of the reasons why that spark doesn't remain strong. I want us to think about at this particular juncture some specific actions that parents can take if they're going through this. What are some things that they can do that are constructive to help them deal with this sadness or sense of loss that they may feel?
1: I think springboarding off of a couple of things we've already said and reminding ourselves that we must plan ahead, backing up before we experience the sadness, plan ahead that this is going to take place, realize the natural way of life, and think things as things progress and changes happen, but also to make sure, going off of what Brother Waycaster said a moment ago, keeping that spark alive even while the children are in the home, cultivating the marriage while the children are in the home, that's not only going to help that marriage, but it's also going to help the children in their view of marriage, their view of how they're to treat their spouses. But then I also thought about using that empty nest time to continue cultivating the marriage, spending more time as husband and wife, knowing that you might have a little more time on your hands since the children are not there, and then also using that extra time to serve others, to get your mind off of the grief that you may be having.
0: Yeah, those are some good suggestions.
2: Somebody one time said, if you'll take all the money you're going to save after your kids are gone and spend it on yourselves for the first couple of years after they have gone, you'll rebuild that spark that's there.
0: Oh, me. Well, that's good. You know, we don't have but just a few minutes here before our time will be up today, but let's think about some passages of Scripture that can be comforting to parents going through the sense of loss after a child leaves the home.
1: Some that come to mind is 1 Peter 5:7,
0: okay,
1: where Peter reminds us that we are to cast all of our care upon God, all of our care upon Christ, who cares for us. we need to be reminded to be content where we are in our lives. Now, while that may be talking about more so material things, it certainly has a principle that applies to any situation in life, that we be content with such things that we have. For Christ has said, I will never leave you nor forsake you, Hebrews 13 and verse 5. Brother Tom may have some others to add.
2: Well, I would think if the husband and wife would concentrate on the purpose of marriage and realize that when the children are gone, they have the same purpose in their own lives. And one of the passages that we had been given for possible review is this one in Genesis 2. For this cause shall a man leave his mother and father and cleave unto his wife. If I'm feeling that empty nest syndrome, just recognize this is part of God's pattern.
1: That's right.
2: It was not intended that they be a burden to their parents for 25 or 30 years after they've reached the capability of getting out on their own.
0: And so many times we resist change and we get comfortable with the way things are. And so when we go through these times of transition in our life, it can be a challenge. But we need to be reminded of what the Scriptures teach. Of course, the Bible says there's a time and a place for everything that's under the sun. And certainly that's the case as far as parenting is concerned. And we, it's not as though that we're no longer parents or no longer serving an important role, but we're in a different role as parents, as our children have grown and left the nest. What do you think the church can do to help during this time of transition in people's lives?
2: Well, family sessions, classes for families occasionally, the purpose of the family, addressing even specific things like that would be helpful.
0: So special classes? Maybe special topics from the pulpit?
1: Those all would apply. One of the primary works of the church is edification, and that we edify one another. And husbands and wives who are in this situation need to realize who the church is, what the church is for them, and to take every opportunity to continue to grow spiritually and to be edified and also edify those that they come in contact with.
0: Well, I appreciate so much your time today, brethren. You've helped us with the most difficult topic. I'm sure that we've been a benefit to those who are watching the program today.
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5: Mansions above, singing his praises, gladly I'm walking.
4: Our hope and prayer is to bring you and your family closer to God.
0: Well, you know, talking about an empty nest, I think about something that Jesus said on one occasion when he was looking out at his people. And he said, how often I would have gathered you together as a hen gathereth her chicks together, but you would not. You know, God has a family. Jesus Christ wants to welcome us into that family. But yet so many people today are resistant to obeying the gospel of Christ and coming into a relationship with God. Fabric of Family is a program that's designed to emphasize the family, but to do it from a biblical perspective. And we want to encourage you to learn more about this church family, the spiritual family of God. If you have questions, if you would like to take a free Bible correspondence course, don't hesitate to reach out to us. We would love to be there and provide that for you if that be your need. I'm Barry Gilreath, Jr., minister for the Stutz Road Church of Christ in Florence, Alabama. And I want to thank you for watching Fabric of Family and invite you to be back with us next time. Until then, I wish you a good day.

Hello, once again, I'm John Shannon. Thank you for watching this television program. I'm an evangelist in the Church of Christ. I preach for the Church of Christ that meets at 2400 James Road in Memphis, Tennessee. Here's another good lesson we hope that you'll enjoy. Why don't you take the time and get your Bible out, put it on your desk there, and pad or pencil paper, and let's piece of paper and pencil, and let us begin the study for the next 20 minutes or so. Thank you as always, and we have another real good lesson straight from the sheet here. As I often say, the reason I use visual aids, I like to make it so simple that the little child can understand it. And I believe if I make it real simple, you can understand, because it's so important and so vital that we understand Scripture and obey it so we can be saved. Let us begin this lesson. Our text is Ephesians, just one verse, Ephesians chapter 2, verse 13. It says, but now in Christ Jesus, is in his church. When you're in Christ, you're in his church. When you're in Christ, you're not talking about something physical. You're speaking of something spiritual. Ephesians 1, 3. All spiritual blessings in heavenly places are in Christ. Now, Paul said, but now, he in verse 12 of chapter 2, he told them how that they were in time past Gentiles in the flesh, who were alienated from the commonwealth of Israel, strangers from the promise, having no hope. But now he's telling these Ephesians, but now, in Christ Jesus, that's the location, ye who sometimes were afar off are made nigh, watch it, by the blood of Christ. Our lesson today, the blood of Christ. The blood of Christ. When I say the, I'm talking about the only one. The blood of Christ. Jesus Christ is a sacrificial offering and the great high priest. Jesus Christ is prophet, priest, and king. Jesus Christ made the ultimate sacrifice on Calvary's cross, and he opened the way that man could have a right to the tree of life. You got me? John said in John 1, 29, the latter part, behold, the Lamb of God. That take away the S-I-N, the sin of the world. Got it? That Greek word, take away the sin of the world. Greek word, iro, mean like a vacuum cleaner. He sucked it up. Sucked all out with his blood. You got it? Now, the blood of Christ, that belongs to Christ. Now, where is his blood? It's in his body. Pretty good? Now, let's go unpack this text. First of all, we'll see, first point is the Savior. But now in Christ Jesus, he's the Savior. Let me take my time here and talk about the source of our salvation is God. God is the primitive cause in man's salvation. Second Corinthians 5 and verse number 17, all things of God by Jesus Christ. So God is the source of our salvation. Christ is the sacrificial cause in man's salvation. And the blood of Christ is the procuring cause in man's salvation. Are you listening to me? And the Holy Spirit is revealing cause in man's salvation. You got it? Please get that. That's pretty good, isn't it?
Well, let's go and unpack this text here now. So we have the Savior. We have the saints. Paul said to the Ephesians, ye who sometimes were afar off are made nigh. What do you mean made nigh? Close. So now we have a scheme by the blood of Christ. The scheme. What do you mean? God's plan. When man sinned, God had to have a plan to redeem man. What was the plan? Jesus Christ was a perfect sacrifice. He did no sin. There was no guile in him. You got it? And he shed his blood for the sins of the world. You got it? And man through him can have spiritual life. Now listen to this. There have been two Adams. 1 Corinthians 15 talked about it. The first Adam, watch it, man, physical. All life came through Adam and his blood. The Bible tells us in Acts chapter 17, I believe it is, in verse 24, that he made of one blood all nations that dwell on the face of the earth. Are you listening? Well, in Christ Jesus, we are made one in Christ, and we are all related in Christ through his blood. All right? So the scheme, amen, scheme of redemption. Now, the atoning blood of Christ means, watch it, when you talk about atonement, atonement, in other words, reconciliation, redemption, and peace. You got that? And no one can have peace with God without remission of sin. No one can have remission of sin without the blood of Christ. Now, the blood of Christ was shed for all men, but the blood of Christ is in one place spiritually. Where? It's in Christ. Ephesians 1:3, we're going to get to that. All spiritual blessings in heaven places, Ephesians 1:3, is in Christ. Now, the blood of Christ. Let's look at 1 John 1:7. Let's look at it. Take your time. Look at 1 John 1:7. 1 John 1:7. Let's look at it. Look at it. Got it? But if we walk in the light as he is in the light, we have fellowship one with another. And the blood of Jesus Christ, his son, get it now, cleanses us from all sin. Well, when John wrote this, he wasn't writing to the world. He was writing to Christians. He says us. Now, I need to take a little more time here and deal with this. Look at this. If we say that we have no sin, we deceive ourselves and the truth is not in us. If we confess our sins, that's not talking to about alien sinners. That's talking about saints who sin, who are in the body of Christ. Now, you're denominational people. You'll go right there and say, all I got to do is confess my sins and he'll save us. No, that's talking to Christians. You're reading the wrong mail. That's not your mail. That mail belongs to Christians. Got it? If we confess our sin, he is faithful and just to forgive us our sin and to cleanse us from all unrighteousness. If we say that we have no sin, have not sinned, we make him a liar and the word is not in us. That's talking about Christians. Got it? Now, 1 John 5:6-9. Let's look at it. This is he that cometh by water and the blood, even Jesus Christ. Not by water only, but by water and blood. And it is the Spirit that bears witness because the Spirit is true. For there are three that bears record in heaven, the Father, the Word, and the Holy Ghost, and these three are one. There are three that bears a record in earth, the Spirit,
the water, and the blood, and these three agree in one. All right, I want to read that, but we're talking about the blood of Christ. Look at me carefully. Listen to me. Blood, wash away sins. Revelation 1:5. Let's turn there quickly. Let's read it together. Revelation 1:5. And from Jesus Christ, who is a faithful witness, and the first begotten of the dead, and the prince of the kingdom of the earth, unto him, watch it, that loved us and loosed us from our sins in his own blood. He made us free with his own blood. You got it? All right. Remission of sin, Matthew 26:28. The blood of the New Testament for the remission of sin. Forgiveness of sin through the blood of Christ. Ephesians 1:7, in whom we have redemption through his blood, even forgiveness of sin. Where is the blood of Christ? Wait a minute. It's in his body. Where is it? In his body. What is his body? It's the church. Well, Acts 20 and verse 28. Look at this. He bought the church with his blood. And if you want the benefits of the blood, you've got to be in the body. All right? Justified and saved by the blood of Jesus. Look at Romans. Let's turn there. Romans 5, verse number 8 and 9. That's pretty good, isn't it? Romans 5, verse 8 and 9. Paul said, but God commended his love towards us, and that while we were yet sinners, Christ died. Look at verse number 9. Much more than being now justified by his blood. What does justified mean? Just as though we never sinned. Justified by his blood, we shall be saved from the wrath through him. See that? With the blood of Jesus applied to us, is just as though we never sinned. All right. All right, he bought the church with his blood. Watch it. Without blood, no remission of sin. In Hebrews 9:22 there, watch it. It is impossible that the blood, Hebrews 10:4, it is impossible that the blood of bulls and goats should take away sin. The blood of bulls and goats could not take away sin. The only thing that can receive or loose a man from sin is the blood of Christ. Now, that's pretty good. Now, we'll look at the blood seal covenant. Hebrews 9:14-18. The first covenant, watch it, was dedicated with the blood. Moses sprinkled the people and the book with the blood, with hyssop there, you got it? Water and blood, he sprinkled the Old Testament. Well, the New Testament was dedicated with the blood of Christ. Now, the blood of Christ is superior to the blood of bulls and goats. Why? Because the blood of Christ take away sins, and the blood of bulls and goats could never take away sin. All right? That's pretty good, isn't it? That's pretty good? We're sanctified by the blood. All right? So we have the blood. We have the book. This should be 2 Timothy 3:16-17. We have the information in this book. That's pretty good, isn't it? That's pretty good? Now, we'll look over here. The peace of his cross, Colossians 1 and verse number 20. When Jesus Christ died on the cross, shedded his blood, watch it. God, he made peace with God for us. Got it? Man here, God in heaven. God and man can have peace with God through the sacrifice and the blood that Jesus Christ shedded on Calvary's cross. Is that pretty good? All of the benefits of the blood are on the inside. Wait a minute.
I look at 1 John 2. Let's go back over there. Let's look at it together. 1 John 2, 1 and 2. Let's look at it. My little children, these things write unto you that you sin not. And if any man sin, we have an advocate with the Father, Jesus Christ the righteous. For he is the propitiation for our sins, and not for our sins only, but also for the sins of the whole world. Now, that doesn't mean that the blood of Christ is in the world. If you want to have remission of sins, you got to obey the gospel and get where the cleansing power is. And the cleansing power is the blood of Christ, and the blood of Christ is in Christ, Ephesians 1, 7. Colossians 1, 13 and 14. Oh, that's good, isn't it? Yeah, that's good. It's in Christ. You want the benefits of the blood? Wait a minute. You got to be in Christ, in his church. Wait a minute. This is spiritual now. I'm not talking about some building, but I'm talking about being in Christ spiritually. The character of the church of our Lord is spiritual. The makeup is spiritual, not physical. Get physical out of your mind. Get physical blood. You never saw the blood of Christ. No, you know about the blood of Christ because we read it in the book of Christ. You understand that? So people have to be properly taught about being saved. And no one can be saved without obeying the gospel. And when you obey the gospel, you are in Christ where all spiritual blessings are. All right? How am I sounding? Am I sounding all right? Are you understanding it? I hope I'm clear with it. Stay with me. All right. Now, here's some things you have to believe. Faith. Faith comes by hearing, hearing by the word of God. Peter says in Acts 15 and 7, Luke records this, after there have been much disputing, Peter rose and said, men and brethren, you know how that a good while ago that God made choice among us that the Gentiles by my mouth should hear. Faith come by hearing, hearing by the word of God. Hear the word of the gospel and believe. Peter preached the death, burial, and the resurrection of Christ. You got to believe that Christ died on Calvary's cross. He was buried, and on the third day he rose from the dead. According to Mark 16 and verse number 9, early on the first day of the week, Christ was resurrected from the grave. Do you believe that? Then he ascended back to heaven, right? He ascended back to heaven, and he's reigning and ruling on David's throne. He's the king in the kingdom. See that? He's prophet, priest, and king, right? Nobody can be saved, listen to me carefully, about priesthood and sacrifice. Listen, on every system, patriotic, Mosaic, and Christian, there was a priesthood and had to be sacrificed. Look at Abel in Genesis. You got it? Listen to me. Law of Moses, priesthood, sacrifice. Law of Christ, priesthood, sacrifice. You got it? Listen to me carefully. Christ is our high priest. Watch it. His blood is the atoning sacrifice. Please listen. Now his law are the laws are the rules in the kingdom. The blood of Christ, the book of Christ, amen, and the body of Christ all joined together. And Christ is the high priest over the house of God, Hebrews 10, 21. Are you listening? Please listen. Now, repentance. You got to believe something first, and you got to believe that gospel. His death, burial, and resurrection, his ascension in heaven, and he bought one church. And nobody can be saved, watch it, without being in the body of Christ. Well, what do you mean? If you committed one sin, you can't be saved without the blood of Christ. And when you baptize into Christ, you're baptized into the body,
you contact the blood. And the blood of Christ cleanses you from sin. Now, once you get in the body of Christ, you got to walk according to the book. If you walk in the light, that's walking according to the truth. As he in the light, we have fellowship one with another. And the blood of Christ continues to cleanse us from our sins. Now, you confess Christ as the Son of God. You believe, you repent, you confess. Then you're baptized. What do you say? You confess your faith in Christ. You got to be baptized. So you believe? What do you believe? You believe that he died. Look at this. He was buried. He rose again from the dead. 1 Corinthians 15:1-4. Got it? Now watch this. Look at this carefully. Look at it. You're baptized into his death. Romans chapter 6. Let's read it together. Because when I quote it, you just listen at me quote, and you don't know if I'm right or wrong. Let's just read it together. Look at it. Romans 6:1-5. Let's look at it quickly. Paul said, what shall we say then? Shall we continue in sin that grace may abound? God forbid. How shall we that are dead to sin live any longer therein? Know ye not that so many of us as were baptized into Christ were baptized into his death? Look at this. Baptized into Christ, baptized into his death. Now, question, can you be baptized into his death without being baptized? Now, you Baptists need to listen to this. And you Methodists. Baptized into death. Therefore, we are buried with him by baptism into death, that like as Christ was raised up from the dead by the glory of the Father, even so we should walk in newness of life. For if we have been planted together in the likeness of his death, we should be also in the likeness of his resurrection. Watch it now. Romans 6:1-5, we are baptized into his death. Watch it. We are baptized into Christ. Look at it. Now lick your fingers and go to Galatians. Galatians 3:26-27. Look at it. Look at it. Look at it. Look at verse 26. For ye are all the children of God by faith in Christ. In Christ Jesus. Where are the children of God? They're in Christ. Well, what does in Christ mean? In Christ you have all spiritual blessings. Well, when you're in Christ, you're in the church of Christ. You can't join this. Just like you can't, are you listening? You can't join Christ. You obey the gospel and you'll be added to the Lord and added to the church. For as many of you that have been baptized into Christ have put on Christ. You got it? All right, stay with me now. So we are baptized into his death. Romans 6:1-5. John 19:34, he shed his blood in his death. Now, Galatians 3:27, we are baptized into Christ, right? Colossians 1:13-14, who has delivered us from the power of darkness and has translated us into the kingdom of his dear Son, in whom we have redemption through his blood, the forgiveness of sin. All right? 1 Corinthians 12:13. And look at it. Look at it. 1 Corinthians 12:13. It says, for by one spirit, look at it. For by one spirit are we all baptized
in one body, whether it be Jew or Gentile, whether it be bond or free, and all made to drink into one spirit. Now watch this. I know there are individuals say, this is the baptism of the Holy Spirit. That's not the baptism of the Holy Spirit. The baptism of the Holy Spirit was seen on the day of Pentecost by the apostles. Now listen to me. It says by one spirit. What do you mean? By the teaching of the Holy Spirit. We all baptized in one body. You got it? There isn't but one baptism, and the one baptism is in water. You ain't seen the Holy Spirit baptize anybody in water. Are you listening? Listen to that. So by one spirit are we all baptized in one body. Or Acts 20 and verse 28, Jesus Christ shed his blood and bought the one body, the one church. Acts 20 and verse 28. You see that? Now, baptism, when you're baptized, to wash away sin. Acts 22, 16. It's the blood of Christ that washes sins away. Just like you take the key to crank the car. But it's not the key that's cranking the car. It's the starter that cranks the car. But the key makes everything work. So when you're baptized, you be get here. And it makes everything work. It's for the remission of sins. Acts 2:38. To be saved. Mark 16:16. 1 Peter 3:21. Peter said, the like figure where unto baptism does also now save, not to put in the way of the filter of the flesh, but flesh of the answer toward, of a good conscience toward God. Now watch this here. Church, washed, sanctified with a cleansing, washing of water by the word. Now listen to this. When you get through with all of it, it's Christ the Savior. His blood washes sins away. Are you listening? Please listen carefully. When you're in Christ, you're blessed. You got to behave. You need to broadcast. Salvation, emancipation, sanctification, proclamation, justification, reconciliation, expectation, transformation, and liberation. All that's in Christ Jesus. The blood of Christ. Thank God for the blood of Christ. I certainly hope that you've enjoyed this fine lesson from God's word. The blood of Christ. Nobody can be saved without the blood of Christ. Why don't you obey the gospel? Faith, repentance, confession, baptism into Christ for the remission of sins. The Lord asked you to the church, walk in the light and see in the light. We have fellowship one with another. And the blood of Jesus Christ cleanses us from all our sins.

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1: If you're like me, you like hearing God's Word. 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

Welcome to Expositions. I'm Kevin Rhodes. It is amazing how much of our perspective in life depends entirely on our own expectations. Our happiness at work is often dependent upon how well what we expect to get out of work matches what we actually get out of work. If you go in thinking that parenting is going to be difficult, then you can enjoy the times where it is rewarding. And if you go into parenting thinking it is going to be easy, then you are delusional. But expectations affect people spiritually more than they think. If people have already decided what God should expect of them to be saved, then they may have a real problem accepting what God actually does expect of them. For example, many people have been told that if they will just say a prayer, or that they call calling on the name of the Lord, or they will just believe, that that's enough. And as a result of that expectation of everything being easy and being very passive and really not requiring much of them in terms of commitment other than a thought, then when they are confronted with passages such as Acts 17, verse 30, the times of this ignorance God winked at, but now commandeth all men everywhere to repent, to completely change your life, that it can be a jolt to them. It can be hard for them to accept that listening to God from Romans 10, 17 and trusting Him, Hebrews 11 and verse 6, has a cost of behavior and action. That just confessing Him, as we find in Romans chapter 10, 9 and 10, is more than just saying a few words, but it's really being willing to stand up for Him. And then when they hear someone point out that in Acts chapter 2 and verse 38 it says, repent and be baptized in the name of Jesus Christ for the remission of your sins, they look at you as if you're the one who's crazy. Why? Because of their expectations. The general expectations people have about salvation are built upon what other people and false teachers have just assumed and taught over many years, and therefore their expectations cause them problems and they don't want to give the truth a fair hearing. The same thing, though, is true when it comes to faithfulness. If people have already decided what faithfulness requires of them, they may have trouble accepting anything else beyond that. In ways, that was exactly the problem that the writer of Hebrews was addressing. They had ideas about what they needed to do, but it didn't measure up to what Christianity requires. In the same way that some people today think that faithfulness is just showing up on a Sunday morning, it doesn't matter of anything else or any participation or really any part of life, they're there in the right place, in the right building, worshiping the right way on Sunday. That's a very low threshold for what we would call faithfulness. The Jewish Christians of the first century did not appreciate all that God would require of them, and I think that's true for a lot of people. They had trouble giving up some parts of their life, and this became a temptation to them later on. They had traditions and doctrines that came from Judaism or from the traditions of Judaism, a combination often of the two, and that they just had trouble letting go of those, and so they easily fell prey.

supremacy as a lawgiver, as a priest, as the surety of a new and better covenant, and as a sacrifice. And now in this section emphasizing faithfulness to him as a sacrifice, he is showing that expectations really do affect us. And so he is going to point out, if these are not enough reasons to be faithful to Jesus, he says, then here's what you can expect. Number one, as we begin by looking at verse 26, you can expect to feel guilt. Verse 26 reads, "For if we sin willfully after we have received the knowledge of the truth, there no longer remains a sacrifice for sins." Now there we have a problem. If we're deciding to go ahead and go outside of what Christianity requires of us and sin willfully, when we should know better after we have received the knowledge of the truth, there no longer remains a sacrifice for sins. You do not get to jump into Christianity and get the benefit of the sacrifice of Jesus if you are going to then abandon him. If you abandon Jesus, you abandon all the benefits of the sacrifice. In Romans chapter 3 and verse 19, as Paul is arguing about the nature of sin and what it does, he says this, "Now we know that whatever the law says, it says to those who are under the law that every mouth may be stopped and all the world may become guilty before God." Once we fall into the sin trap, we are guilty. And once we fall back into the trap by leaving Christ and the benefits of forgiveness, then you can expect to feel guilt. You should feel guilt. When we willfully sin, we should feel guilty because it is our choice that we made. If anyone sin willfully, you know, those choices that people make have consequences, and God has always consistently shown that we need to feel our consequences. In Deuteronomy chapter 30 and verse 19, as Moses was going over the old law once more to that second generation, he emphasized to them that they had a choice before them. And the choice was about a blessing and a curse, and that they needed to choose the blessing part, which came with doing his will. And if they rejected that, they would be left with the curse of the will, which was simply the consequences of failing to follow through and be true to that covenant. So what we find here is a principle that was true under the old covenant that these people had come out of, and now he's really applying it to them to show them that under the new covenant, the same thing is true. And that if you're going to go back on your promise, to go back into a different covenant, you're going to go to a place where you were guilty before, and you're going to be guilty again. And you ought to feel guilty. If you become a Christian and then decide to go back and start living like you used to, if you go back and decide that doctrine doesn't matter, what the Bible says doesn't matter, or you want to be able to go and say justify yourself because you decide you miss kind of the party atmosphere and certain things that went with it in your past, you need to feel guilty because you cannot have the benefit of Christ's blood if you were then going to take that and essentially rub it in the dirt and just act like it was meaningless to you. When we choose to sin, we should feel guilty because we know better. You see, once we become Christians, and this is his point as we look back at verse 26, we have received the knowledge of the truth. You see, we go back and remember that the nature of the covenant is different than the old covenant, which you were born into and had to be taught that covenant even though you were already in it. But rather in Christianity, learning the covenant is up front what you do to decide that you want to be under that covenant as a means of I'm accepting the responsibilities. Not that you're not accountable to the covenant, but that you accept it and you want that because of what the forgiveness provides you in Jesus. And so when we go ahead and go outside of it, we know that we're going against God. We know we're going against Jesus, or at least we should know. In John 12, verse 48, Jesus said, "He that rejecteth me and receiveth not my words hath one that judge him. The word that I have spoken, the same shall judge him in that last day."

0: When we go ahead and sin, we ought to feel guilty because we've rejected the only means of deliverance that's available to us. Now notice what he says at the end of this. There no longer remains a sacrifice for sins. That is pointing back to Hebrews chapter 6, verses 4 through 6, in which the writer said, "For it is impossible for those who were once enlightened and have tasted the heavenly gift and have become partakers of the Holy Spirit and have tasted the good word of God and the powers of the age to come, if, and that means since, they fall away, to renew them again to repentance, since they crucify again for themselves the Son of God and put him to an open shame." He's saying, you're putting him to death just as the Jews did originally. You are going against him and acting like Jesus is the problem if you're going to go against his covenant and act like that doesn't matter at all. That's something you can expect. You can expect to feel guilt. You should feel guilt because you're guilty. And that's a reality that you need to face. Second of all, we look at verse 27. If you're going to go back into the world, you can expect to dread judgment. In verse 27, here he writes, "But a certain fearful expectation of judgment and fiery indignation which will devour the adversaries." In 2 Thessalonians chapter 1, verses 7 through 9, there Paul wrote, "And to you who are troubled, rest with us, when the Lord Jesus shall be revealed from heaven with his mighty angels in flaming fire, taking vengeance on them that know not God and obey not the gospel of our Lord Jesus Christ, who shall be punished with everlasting destruction from the presence of the Lord, from the glory of his power." This is what you can expect if you decide to turn away from Christ. If you ignore God's warnings, and there are many of them throughout Scripture, often coming in the form of what we know as admonitions, if you do that, you should approach every day in fear of what's coming next for you. It is a frightening thing and a thought, and it's not something that many people would even want to do. But the point is not that you would want to do it. Most people want to kind of shy away from that, and they don't want to have to think about it. But here he's pointing out it is a reality. You cannot act in life, make choices about church, about religion, about truth in life, and it have no consequences. These things matter. That's why in Acts chapter 24, verse 25, as Paul is appearing once more before a Roman tribunal, he speaks up to point out that he was not the one really that needed to be concerned about judgment. And the situation itself is important. The Roman, as he is there before Felix, Felix thought he was there to judge Paul. But Paul was pointing out in his statement that Paul had no fear of being judged by Felix whatsoever, but that Felix ought to be concerned because he was going to be judged by God. It says, "Now as he reasoned about righteousness, self-control, and the judgment to come, Felix was afraid and answered, 'Go away for now. When I have a convenient time, I will call for you.'" Righteousness, self-control, and judgment to come. And that is, there is a plan God has for salvation. His scheme of redemption, his plan of what you need to do to obey. And it is his plan, and it's the only plan that will work. And that you have a responsibility in life to control yourself. You make your choices. You're perfectly capable of doing so. And remember, he's talking to Felix, who was not a Christian. And he was talking about self-control, that Felix, you can control yourself. And Felix had a lot of issues in his life that he needed to pay attention to morally. And then he put that together with judgment to come. That God has offered his plan, that we have to control ourselves, and that we need to do that with in mind that judgment is coming. And if we're not willing to respond to that, or if we're going to go ahead and act in a way that says, it doesn't matter what I do, we're not thinking about judgment to come. If you neglect the deliverance God makes possible, you realize you can expect God's fiery indignation? That's what he says at the second part of verse 27 here. The fiery indignation which will devour the adversaries. That word adversary is important too, because what it's saying is you've put yourself on the wrong side of God. You've moved yourself over and become his enemy when you could have been his friend. You've decided to move over and claim allegiance with someone other than God. And my friends, that means Satan and the world, as James chapter 4, verse 4 points out. So in Romans chapter 2 and verse 5, it says, "But in accordance with your hardness and your impenitent heart, you are treasuring up for yourself wrath in the day of wrath and revelation of the righteous judgment of God." God is going to judge righteously. If you reject his covenant and reject his righteousness and do not exert self-control over your life morally and spiritually, then you should dread judgment. It's something you need to consider, because that's a firm expectation if you're unfaithful. Thirdly, verses 28 and 29 of our text. You can expect, if you're going to be unfaithful, no mercy. And that, I think, is one of those things that people do not realize. Notice what he says. "Anyone who has rejected Moses' law dies without mercy on the testimony of two or three witnesses. Of how much worse punishment do you suppose will he be thought worthy who has trampled the Son of God underfoot, counted the blood of the covenant by which he was sanctified a common thing, and insulted the Spirit of grace?" You can expect no mercy. So many people are kind of living their lives, living spiritually, thinking that whenever judgment day comes, that they can then plead for mercy at the court of God, and that then that'll be enough. That's not at all what the Bible teaches. He's saying if you knew all of this and you decide to go and live your own way, you're going to be held accountable for it. As a matter of fact, the fact that the gospel is available and people have an opportunity to read it, there's all sorts of opportunity to know. To know what God says, to know what God thinks, to know what God has done, and to know how God will judge. We go back to Romans, in Romans chapter 2, and now read verses 6 through 11. It says of God at this judgment, "Who will render to each one according to his deeds, eternal life to those who by patient continuance in doing good seek for glory, honor, and immortality. But to those who are self-seeking and do not obey the truth, but obey unrighteousness, indignation and wrath, tribulation and anguish on every soul of man who does evil, of the Jew first and also of the Greek. But glory, honor, and peace to everyone who works what is good, to the Jew first and also to the Greek. For there is no partiality with God." Now, did you notice that it was ultimately up to the individual of whether or not we do the right thing or not, whether we do what God says for us to do, and that if we're going to choose to do something that goes contrary to his will, contrary to his testament, contrary to the gospel, we can expect no mercy, because guess what? That's where God's mercy is found. He's being patient with us. He's being long-suffering with us, and his mercy was extended to give us this opportunity. We're being given opportunity to make things right at this very moment. The old law called for judgment without mercy when they rejected what Moses said, when they rejected the foundation of law that could provide for them, all that. When we have what he has, a great law, how to live under it, and they didn't want anything to do with it. If they rejected the evidence that convicted them, this was what we found in verse 28. And so they were arguing in what's called a fortiori, to the stronger. Failing to respect a better covenant will have far worse consequences. They were going back to the old law, and he's pointing out the nature of that old law was of judgment, of accountability. It wasn't mercy. And so if the law that God gives in the new covenant is a greater covenant, and it is, he's already argued that, then so are the consequences far worse, greater, bigger, if you reject it. If you treat the author of mercy with contempt, you have no right to expect mercy. Notice what he said. Of how much worse punishment do you suppose will he be thought worthy who has trampled the Son of God underfoot? Here we have the author of your salvation treated as if he is simply a blip on the screen, unnecessary, and you'd really prefer to go back and live under a covenant that he came to help with because it was not sufficient. In Hebrews 5, 8, and 9, it says, though he were a son, yet learned he obedience by the things which he suffered. And being made perfect, he became the author of eternal salvation unto all them that obey him. Later in Hebrews chapter 12, verse 2, it says, looking unto Jesus, the author and finisher of our faith, who for the joy that was set before him endured the cross, despising the shame, and is set down at the right hand of the throne of God. If we just set aside Jesus, then we're not in any way showing appreciation for everything that his blood, that his life, that his role should bring upon us in humility to see we need him desperately. But then he continues and says, if you treat the blood of the covenant of mercy as common, you have no right to expect mercy either. Notice in verse 29, who has trampled the Son of God underfoot, counted the blood of the covenant by which he was sanctified a common thing. Treated the whole gospel essentially as if it was meaningless. Whereas in Hebrews chapter 9, verse 22, it says that without the shedding of blood, there is no remission. And in 1 Peter chapter 1, 18 and 19, it says that we are not sanctified with corruptible things, with silver and gold, for the vain conduct received by tradition from our fathers, but with the precious blood of Jesus Christ, as of a lamb without blemish and without spot. If you treat, then, the message of mercy with total indifference, you have no right to expect mercy. He said, and insulted the Spirit of grace. The Holy Spirit gave this message, the gospel, to make grace available to you. If you turn your back on what it actually says because it doesn't meet your expectations, then you need to understand, you have no right to expect mercy. For I'm not ashamed of the gospel of Christ, for it is the power of God unto salvation to everyone that believeth, to the Jew first and also to the Greek. For therein is the righteousness of God revealed from faith to faith, as it is written, the just shall live by faith. Fourthly, we consider verses 30 and 31, in which if you're going to turn your back on this covenant, you can expect to face God, and not in a good way, because he writes, for we know him who said, vengeance is mine, I will repay, says the Lord. And again, the Lord will judge his people. It is a fearful thing to fall into the hands of the living God. In 2 Timothy chapter 4 and verse 1, the Apostle Paul talks about in a positive way what it is to be able to look forward to that day in which we'll all appear before God and have to answer for our lives. But for the Christian, that is not and should not be a frightful kind of event. But the context here is different because he's talking about people who have turned their back on Christianity, who have turned away from following. And he says, that's a fearful thing. And he explains why. He doesn't just try to frighten them. He explains real reasons why. Because he says, if you're going to do that, you need to expect to face God's vengeance. We know him who said, vengeance is mine, I will repay. That is indeed a frightening thought from Deuteronomy chapter 32 and verse 35. It is the foundation for understanding that God takes care of righting every wrong. In Romans chapter 12 and verse 19, that idea is found in a different context. When he says, vengeance is mine, I will repay, the point was, you don't need to. You don't need to worry about putting everything right with people. That's not your job. But it is our responsibility to understand that God is going to put things right. He's going to make sure that injustice and disobedience are taken care of, that there is indeed true justice meted out. And if we turn against him, we become the ones that are going to be held accountable and that will face that vengeance. For God saying, I've got to straighten you out now. Things have to be straightened out and be right, and you're wrong. You don't want to have to face that. But if you turn away from the truth, going after your own way, a lot of times pride gets in the way, and we think that just because I've got it and I've got some idea from the Bible, we justify ourselves, and we're not thinking clearly about, I'm going to be answering for this. And that's why the second part of the verse is important, because you can expect to face God's judgment. He writes, and again, the Lord will judge his people. This is from that next verse in Deuteronomy 32, verse 36. In 2 Corinthians chapter 5, verse 10, though the context is much broader than this, the idea of the fact is we're all going to appear before the judgment seat of Christ to receive the things done in the body, whether they be good or bad, each man according to what he has done. And so we're going to answer. It's going to be for our behavior, not for our expectations, not for our want-tos, not for here's how I feel, but rather our judgment is going to be according to Christ's life, with Christ presiding and looking at the new covenant and saying, here's what you were to do and here's what I'm going to judge you by. So a lot of times the Jews would say, but I want to be judged under the old law. It doesn't matter. You're going to be judged under the judgment that God has left for you. Some people will say, well, I was told by my preacher. Doesn't matter. You're going to be judged according to the judgment that God has provided in His Word. You can expect to face judgment. It's going to be God's judgment. So you can either look down in His Word now and prepare yourself and to get yourself right again, or you're going to realize that God's going to point it out, your problems on that day. And that's why you can expect to face God's pronouncement. Verse 31, it is a fearful thing to fall into the hands of the living God. Not everyone that says to me, Lord, Lord, shall enter the kingdom of heaven, but he that doeth the will of my Father which is in heaven. Matthew chapter 7, verse 21, he continues through verse 23 to point out that pronouncement, I never knew you, depart from me, ye that work iniquity. The same idea in Matthew chapter 25, verse 30, of that one talent man who thought he didn't have to do anything. And instead, he faced that separation point where God says, you didn't want to have anything to do with me and my covenant, and now I'm afraid I cannot have anything to do with you for eternity. It's an expectation none of us should want to face, but that's why we ought to take it seriously and make sure our lives line up properly with God's will today. At some point, we must all realize that we will not live forever. And that means that we must consider what will happen next. Just yesterday, a teenager was knocking doors as part of her congregation's evangelistic efforts when she was struck and killed by a drunk driver. You never, ever know. Many people expect to go straight to heaven when they've not even come close to doing what God says to get there. Unreasonable expectations such as these are the most dangerous thing that many people face today. They expect God to be as easily satisfied as they are. Instead, we need to have reasonable expectations. And the reality is, if we do not follow God's plan faithfully, all we can expect is to anticipate guilt, feel dread, bemoan our situation, and remember that we will have to face God's sins intact. But that does not have to be your reality. It is just as reasonable to respond to the plan God set forth in Scripture to be forgiven of sin, to be faithful unto death, and to anticipate the joys of heaven as a result. Everyone has expectations. But do our expectations match God's expectations? Because, and this is important for us to understand as we close, these expectations are the only reasonable expectations that exist in life. And we ought to build our lives around them. I'm Kevin Rhodes. Thank you for watching Expositions.
1: If I were to ask you how many churches exist in the world today, what would you say? You might say, I don't know, a lot, I guess. And you would certainly be correct with that answer. There are over 43,000 churches that exist in the world today. Now, I want you to think about how confusing that could be for a person who is seeking for the truth. Friend, may I respectfully tell you that God is not the author of confusion. If you open your Bible, you won't find 43,000 churches. You'll only find one. Jesus said in Matthew 16:18, "Upon this rock I will build my church." Dear friend, our invitation to you is this. Let's go back to the Bible and be what they were, Christians only, and a part of the one church that Jesus promised to build.
2: Hello, my name is Cameron Freeman, and we're so glad that you're watching the Gospel Broadcasting Network. Did you know there's only one Bible, and it teaches that there's only one faith in Jude verse 3? If that's true, then why are there so many different churches and religious organizations that don't agree on what it says? Here at GBN, we seek to rid ourselves of all of man-made creeds, denominational doctrines, and just simply go back to the Bible and teach what the Bible says. We are glad that you're watching the Gospel Broadcasting Network.

0: You know, I've always found it interesting to see what people are fearful of or they're scared of. Go and share with you a story that goes back to my childhood is that my parents let me watch Jaws. Now, if you've never seen the movie Jaws, I don't recommend everything in it, but it's an interesting movie where sharks attack and eat people. And so they got to go kill the shark. Well, I watched that as a young child, and it scared me just like you wouldn't believe. And so with that in mind, and I can't believe I'm actually telling you this, but I got scared to take showers because I was afraid that I'd be in the shower and that a shark would come through the drain and eat me. Well, I know you're sitting there thinking, wow, and they let this guy on television. But I was a child. And even the Apostle Paul, through inspiration, would say when he was a child, he thought as a child, he spoke as a child. And so, you know, as children, we have fears, like the boogeyman under the bed or maybe the something in the closet, that there's a monster in the closet. And so we get fearful. And sometimes we'll say we do that as children, but really as adults, we even have some silly fears. Just like I know adults that for some reason, you can't sleep with one arm hanging off the bed because it's like something's going to grab you. And I've heard a lot of adults even say that. So we have fears in life. And some of these fears just are not realistic, and we really shouldn't be fearful. Other fears we have, though, can actually be legitimate. I don't like snakes that much. And I know somebody's going to write in, and we'd love your responses, so go ahead and write in. But and you're going to say, oh, but snakes are good. I could argue that snakes aren't that good based off of the scriptures. But anyway, you know, snakes, venomous, they're not all venomous, but well, some are. And I certainly don't want to go grab a viper or a rattlesnake. So that's a legitimate fear. Some people are scared of spiders. And if you've seen where people have died from spiders, perhaps if you live in an area that those spiders exist, that would be a legitimate fear. One of the greatest fears that some people have is public speaking. I don't really get into that one much because in my life I am a preacher, and so I have to get up in front of people and speak. But that can be a legitimate fear even, because when people are not prepared themselves and practice and experience it standing in front of groups of people, it can be a fearful, intimidating thing. But I'm going to tell you one of the greatest fears that people have that really shouldn't be a fear is death. In fact, we had an episode a while back that was about what shall the end be. And it's on that episode that we talked about the idea of the judgment day and that there's two outcomes, heaven and hell. Now, certainly if you're not in the sight of God, correct, and being a child of his, then yeah, there's a fear you need to have of that judgment day. But to the child of God, he doesn't have to be fearful. Well, following that episode, I actually received a few questions about life and death that I want to examine in this episode today. And so if you didn't watch the previous one, I encourage you to check it out. You might can find it on Amazon Prime. We know you can find it on YouTube. But go back and watch that episode, What Shall the End Be? But today, let's think about what happens to this body. And let's talk about cremation. And do we have to be fearful of death? Thanks for joining me, Guyton Montgomery, for Have a Bible Question, where we search God's Word for a Bible answer to your Bible question. Oftentimes our fears are existent just because we don't understand reality, as we were talking about a moment ago. Just with a little bit of education and knowledge, we can overcome those fears. It didn't take long for my dad to figure out that I wasn't taking a shower. And so he came and he talked to me. He was trying to figure out why I didn't want to get into the shower or the bathtub. And once he found that out, he explained, Guyton, look, a shark is not going to come through the pipes. That's not possible. And in my brain as a child, I started reasoning. I was like, well, sure, my bathroom's upstairs. It'll get to the downstairs. It won't make it up the walls. And that was a little bit of understanding, but as I got smarter, I started realizing it can't happen anyway. It's not possible. There's too many variables that we can think about. The pipe diameter, the fresh water and salt water, and the existence of that. Even the nozzle itself and the sprayer head and how it divides. Even if a small fish could get through there, it's not going to make it through the shower head. And so with correct understanding and reasoning, the fear of taking a shower went away. And those that are around me are grateful that I finally had that knowledge come to me. But that's kind of with death. What we need to realize is we need a correct understanding about how things work. Now, what starts off is that we need to realize there is a physical part of man and a spiritual part of man. And John, in his gospel account, really focuses on this in a lot of ways, and time will not permit. But if you would go through John chapter 1, 2, 3, and 4, there is this contrast that goes really throughout the whole thing, trying to show that you know, there is the spiritual and then there is the physical. Whether it's teaching the Samaritan woman in John chapter 4, or as after the Samaritan woman, when the multitude was coming out to him trying to teach his disciples about the idea of the spiritual nourishment and meat and the importance of the spiritual work that he should be doing rather than the physical meat that he needed at that time in John 4. Or even in with Nicodemus, that Nicodemus understood the concept of being born, but he says, how can a man be born again that he would enter into the womb a second time? And what Jesus had explained to him is he was talking about a spiritual birth. And we could talk about that more on another episode. But what we want to understand, there is the physical part of man, and then there is the spiritual part of man. Now, how do these relate together? Just stay tuned right after this commercial break. We're going to go to 2 Corinthians chapter 5, and we're going to tie this together just a little bit more.
1: Would you like to know more about God's Word, the Bible? 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Upon completion, mail it back in the postage paid envelope. 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
0: All right, I had to get my Bible. I know the last segment was a little short, but I really wanted to read 2 Corinthians 5 with you because it really helps me understand what our attitude towards death ought to be. And when we realize the proper attitude and how, what we talked about, the physical and the spiritual, how it fits together, that death is not something we ought to fear, but we probably actually ought to anticipate. And when we think about the anticipation towards death, don't misunderstand me. We're going to explain that. That's not the concept of suicide and these mass suicide packs, things like that. Certainly, we don't want to do that. But we shouldn't fear it. We ought to actually see it as being a good thing. Read with me in 2 Corinthians chapter 5. It says, "For we know that if our earthly house of this tabernacle were dissolved, we have a building of God, a house not made with hands, eternal in the heavens. For in this we groan earnestly, desiring to be clothed upon with our house, which is from heaven." All right, so he talks about two dwelling places for man. There is the concept of heaven, and then there is the concept of this earth. Now, on this earth, he uses a term called tabernacle. Now, the term tabernacle is an Old Testament term, and the Israelites were commanded to build a earthly dwelling place for God. Now, realize the dwelling place of God was represented by this tabernacle. The tabernacle was made of posts, and it had tapestries, and really it was an elaborate, fancy tent. Simple as that. And it needed to be portable because the Israelites in the wilderness wanderings for 40 years would wander around, and they would camp around the tabernacle. They would have a certain order that they would march in. Certain people carried certain aspects of the tabernacle. Of course, that's where the dwelling place of the Ark of the Covenant that represented God for the Israelites. It would dwell in the tabernacle, be led in a certain order as they marched. Very elaborate. But still, it was temporary. It was a tent. So when he describes in 2 Corinthians chapter 5, verse 1, the Apostle Paul, through inspiration, he describes our body, our life here, as temporary. It's just a tent. Now, when I was a child, I liked camping in tents. There's a lot of things that were fun as a kid, but as an adult, aren't necessarily fun anymore. Because if you gave me my rathers of I want to go sleep in a tent, or would I rather sleep in my house, I can tell you now, I'd rather sleep in my house on my bed where it's comfortable. But by using the term tabernacle, he's not only implying tent, but he's implying the temporariness that we have in our life, in our body. this earthly tabernacle, this body is a temporary dwelling place, but there is a dwelling place for our soul that is for eternity in heaven if you're the child of God. And as a child of God, he describes that as being a building. And the idea of a building is that permanent structure. It's that longevity. It's long term. And so when we think about the permanency of that building place in heaven, we kind of go back to the words of Jesus when he says, let not your heart be troubled. If you believe in God, believe also in me. In my Father's house are many mansions. If it were not so, I would have told you. He's referring to this building, this eternal dwelling place that we ought to be longing for. But let's take our Bibles and let's go to verse 3 and keep reading. And it says, if so be that being clothed, we shall not be found naked, for we that are in this tabernacle do groan, being burdened, not for that we would be unclothed, but clothed upon, that mortality might be swallowed up of life. Now he that hath wrought us for the self same thing is God, who also hath given us the earnest of the Spirit. And so it's interesting. He talks about that we wish this mortality, this body, this temporariness can be swallowed up by life, eternalness. We actually are looking forward to putting this body away, and we look forward to that eternal dwelling place that we can have. And we think about that and this body, we realize it's temporary. You know, if you're watching this program right now, I imagine you're not a little child. He's probably watching cartoons. Perhaps you are. But most of us, we can talk about the idea of degradation, the idea of degrading. We're getting worse. We're not as good as we once were, as some people will sometimes say. There's actually a scientific term for that. It's called the second law of thermodynamics. Not a scientist, but I do know that means that everything, all matters, or all of us, even buildings itself, this earth is in a constant state of degradation. Now, don't think global warming. That's for another. Write in if you have a question about global warming. I'm not talking about that. I'm talking about the idea that things have a tendency of getting worse rather than better. Think about our bodies. I don't run nearly as fast as I used to. I can't run nearly as far as I used to. My hair, if you can't tell, it's thinning more than it used to be. Some of you, your hair is graying. And yes, one finger pointed out, three back at me, there's gray coming into my beard as well. And so when we think about the bodies and what they're going through, we can't lift as much as we grow older. We have wrinkles that exist in our skin. We cramp more than we used to cramp. The body is just wearing out. Is it because God in his eternal nature, his infinite nature, and that he's all-powerful, all-knowing, is it that he couldn't create for us a body that would be eternal? No, he could have if he wanted to. Because remember, God's the one that created this world, the cosmos. He put everything in order. That includes these laws like the second law of thermodynamics, laws of gravity. And he created this body as something temporary because he understood the body's not what we need. The tabernacle's not what we need long term. It's the soul. And the soul will leave this earthly tabernacle. And if we are the child of God, we go to heaven. Keep reading with me in 2 Corinthians 5. He says in verse 7, for we walk by faith, not by sight. We are confident, I say, and willing rather to be absent from the body and to be present with the Lord. Wherefore we labor that whether present or absent, we may be accepted of him. For we must all appear before the judgment seat of Christ, that everyone may receive the things done in his body according to that he hath done, whether it be or good or bad. Now, I get that this judgment day, it says you're going to be judged. We're going to be judged by Jesus. It says right there, it actually says Christ, but that is Jesus. And it says you're going to be judged by the things you do in this body, the tabernacle, the things you do with this. What determines that? Well, certainly your mind. That's the importance of Romans 12, verse 1 and verse 2, that we transform our mind, that we don't love this world, 1 John 2, 15 through 17, that we love God, Matthew 22, about verse 24 and following, this greatest, second greatest commands that we have, is to love the Lord thy God, all thy heart, all thy soul, with all thy mind. And certainly John 14, 15, if we love Jesus, we're going to keep his commandments, he says. And so we're going to be judged by that. If you use your tabernacle for good, then you are a part of that body and you have a home in heaven. And we would actually rather be absent from this body and be in heaven with God. Now, that is a life that we're not fearful of death. And it's something we're actually looking forward to. Now, are we trying to hasten our death? Are we trying to commit suicide? Do we want to die? We're going to answer that question after this commercial break, so stay tuned.
2: Throughout history, the path of life has been for most an unknown path. The struggle of mankind to find meaning, to know from where we came, to ultimately know where we'll end up. Questions like, is there a God, or what would God have me to do? All these questions can have an answer if we know where to look, the Bible. At Milestone, we offer biblical worship, Bible classes, website resources, and more. 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
0: So we think about anticipating death as being a positive thing, but we don't want to be morbid and think, well, we need to have suicide packs and we want to leave this world just as fast as we can. Remember, God gave us the perfect world for us to live in. I mean, He gave us everything we could possibly need and then some. And there are things of this world that are enjoyable, especially family. Remember Psalm 127 talk about children being a heritage of the Lord. It even talks about what a blessing grandchildren are. And so are there aspects of this world that we enjoy? Yes. And so we don't want to hasten through this world not appreciating life as it's been given, but we do look forward to the eternal nature, our eternal home for our soul. I think the best attitude can be found by the Apostle Paul. When we go to Philippians chapter 1, I want you to read with me, starting in verse 19. He says, "For I know that this shall turn to my salvation through your prayer and the supply of the Spirit of Jesus Christ, according to my earnest expectation and my hope, that in nothing I shall be ashamed, but that with all boldness, as always, so now also Christ shall be magnified in my body, whether it be by life or by death." And he's talking about he wants Christ to be seen, and if that means he lives for that, then great. And if he dies for that, that's fine too. He just wants to live or die for Jesus. Look at the next verse. He says, "For me to live is Christ." Now, when he says for me to live as Christ, is the idea that because he is preaching the gospel, because he is living with the mind of Christ, as he will explain, that he encourages the brethren at Philippi to have the mind of Christ. Because he's living for Christ, he says, "For me to live is Christ." Now, understand, if you're watching this program and you're not living for Christ, then life is not worth living. But he says, "For me to live is Christ." Look at the next part with me. He says, "And to die is gain." Remember, he had already written over there, 1 Corinthians 5, the idea that we have a eternal spiritual building in heaven with God. He says, "So if I live in the flesh, this is the fruit of my labor. Yet what I shall choose, I want not, for I am in a strait betwixt the two, having a desire to depart and to be with Christ, which is far better. Nevertheless, to abide in the flesh is more needful for you." Now, I've been in a strait trying to choose between two things before. You put me at the store, and you put, not the new Butterfingers, I don't like them nearly as good, but the old Butterfinger candy bar versus the idea of the old Mars bar. And you tell me I can only have one, I'm in a strait between the two. But I can't really go wrong, because both of them were good. But most people would never describe the choice between living and dying as being torn in a strait between the two. But that's what Paul says. And so Paul says, what is the determining factor? He says, as long as it's more needful for me to be here with you, then that's what I want. And that's what I pray in my life, and I think it ought to be for you, that if you're living for Christ, then you want to be here as long as you are of benefit to other people in some way. Now, we could talk on another episode about in what ways we are able to benefit others, because sometimes even in our sickness and how we handle it can be a benefit to other people. Even the persecution that you can suffer in Christ can be a benefit to other people. But when I can no longer benefit others, I look forward to that time that I go to be with God. Stay tuned. We're going to talk about cremation in just a moment.
3: We hope you're enjoying the program, but here's a question for you. Do you live in the Milton Pace area and want to know more about Jesus? If so, then we invite you to the Margaret Street Church of Christ in Milton, Florida. We're a loving family striving to know Jesus and follow His teachings in the New Testament. 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Come see what our Margaret Street family is all about. Your life will be blessed.
4: The streets that are purest gold.
0: One final question I want to consider towards death, and certainly we haven't answered everything concerning death, and in closing remarks, I'll make a couple more mentions of how you can submit your question if we haven't dealt with it. But we did have a question submitted. Want to know if we had any scripture dealing with how God views cremation. Now, I realize cremation can be a touchy subject for some people. Death itself is. I guess because I was brought up being very realistic about death, it hasn't bothered me as much, and certainly because I was taught spiritually about what death really is and the temporary nature of this world, it's something that's not very fearful. But I gotta admit, there have been times that I have worried about this concept of cremation because I was like, well, what if I'm not really dead and they put me in there to burn? I don't want to burn alive. And that bothered me. And then somebody one day told me, again, it goes back to this fear thing, putting things in perspective. Well, would you rather be buried 6 feet underground alive or be burned alive? Well, I really would rather not have either one happen. So I learned a little bit more about the medical process and how we handle deaths. And y'all, that makes great TV stories. But as far as it really happening, getting to that point, we don't have any knowledge of today and the American culture that would take place. But nonetheless, whether you're buried alive, whether you're cremated, burned alive, what does God think about when somebody is actually dead and what is done with the body? Well, in our culture, we have funerals. And funerals certainly are a way of us handling death. It's really for the living. It's not the dead. The dead has already departed. That's what we get from the rich man and Lazarus. And we could talk about that on another episode. But what we do have is that for those that are living, there is a loss, there is a mourning. And even in Ecclesiastes, it talks about that there is a time to cry, a time for mourning, but there is also a time for rejoicing. And New Testament would encourage us, weep with them that weep, rejoice with them that rejoice. And death is one of those times. And so funerals, we use that process. Now, part of the process of grieving is actually being able to see that the loved one is dead. I know that seems kind of morbid, but in my other occupation of law enforcement that I used to serve in, I started out as just being a chaplain. And I would have to go deal with people and tell them that their loved one died. And it was during that time that I learned that sometimes the death was not connected until they could actually see that the life has gone from that body, that earthly tabernacle. That fits 1 Corinthians 5, by the way, that we studied earlier. And so it's for this reason in our funeral customs, we often will have a viewing, we call that, or a visitation. I like calling it both things. There's the viewing if you have open casket, but it's a visitation so that we can be there with the living to visit them in their time of loss. Now, some people stand opposed to cremation because they think, well, we need that body. And because of the resurrection, we need the body. Well, 1 Corinthians 15 will clearly demonstrate to us that we don't have to have the body in order to be resurrected. Now, if we go to Ecclesiastes and we go to chapter 12 and verse 7, it says, "Then shall the dust return to the earth as it was, and the spirit shall return unto God who gave it." Now, most of the times that somebody dies, we have them embalmed. Embalming, we saw it very early on in history in Egypt, and it's a way that you're able to take fluids from the body and to insert preserving chemicals to try and to delay the decaying process of the body. But this body is just a temporary tabernacle. It's just for this earth. And God's kingdom, His church, and us, our souls, are eternal, our spiritual nature. We don't need that physical body in order to be able to be resurrected. In fact, in Mississippi, I know the law is that if you're buried within a certain number of days, you don't even have to be embalmed, and you can save yourself some money in funeral expenses. But if you're not buried within certain days because of health reasons, they require the embalming process. That's why it's there. It's dealing with disease, decay, because the reality is whether you're embalmed or whether you're not embalmed or whether you're cremated, your body, this earthly tabernacle, returns, Ecclesiastes 12, verse 17, to dust. What else does it say? Well, that was Ecclesiastes 12, 7. What else does it say? Well, remember 1 Samuel 31, verse 12. All the valiant men arose and went all night and took the body of Saul and the bodies of his sons from the wall of Bethshan and came to Jabesh and burnt them there. So that doesn't imply that Saul now cannot be resurrected because his body was burned. Also, we need to think about what Paul would say in 1 Corinthians 13. He says, "And though I bestow all my goods to feed the poor, and though I give my body to be burned and have not love, it profiteth me nothing." Now, he's talking about the persecution that many Christians suffered because of Jesus. Now, some people, because of their false views of cremation, would say, well, we burn the bodies of Christians so they can't be resurrected. But because of 1 Corinthians 15, we know, no, they can be resurrected. So, with all that being said, what's the body say about cremation? It doesn't say much because it's not about this earthly tabernacle. Either way, it returns to dust. The question is, where's your soul?
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5: 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Or if you would prefer to write a letter, you can write us at Have a Bible Question in care of the Church of Christ at Milestone, 4051 Stefani Road, Cantonment, Florida, 32533.

When I was in school, I didn't mind taking tests. In fact, I welcomed them because they helped me measure how well I understood the material. For others, however, tests create anxiety, even if they know the material. Despite their fear, teachers and schools know tests are vitally important to determine the success of their efforts to teach the next generation. Whether we like tests or not, life is filled with them, some coming directly from God. Adam was tested in the garden to see if he would follow God's rules. Noah was tested by the ark. Abraham was tested when he was commanded to sacrifice his son Isaac. The most important test is a self-evaluation of our standing before God. Paul said, "Examine yourselves to see whether you are in the faith. Test yourselves," 2 Corinthians 13:5. We know our standing by judging whether we have complied with God's requirements. If we fail this test, we deny God's grace for ourselves. Have you passed the test?

0: Hello, and welcome once again to our study of the book of Judges. You remember the last time that we were together, we were studying the leadership of Gideon, a man specially chosen by God to deliver the children of Israel from the hand of the Midianites and the Amalekites and the people of the east. Several lessons are important to find there, but we particularly want to remember this, that God twice basically said the same thing. I will save. That's what he said the first time. And then he came back and told Gideon, I will deliver. And then he had Gideon go down to the camp of the Midianites, and he heard a fellow who was having a dream, or had a dream, and it was explained by a friend of his, and the explanation is, the Lord has delivered. And then finally, you see, Gideon has absorbed all of this. As he stands before the people of God, he says, the Lord has delivered. We are going to win, but not because we're the more powerful army, not because we're the stronger people with the better weapons, not anything like that at all. Instead, God. God is the deliverer. And that's a message that all of us need to take to heart. If we really want to succeed in life, if we really want to go to the best place ever described, heaven, then we've got to realize God is the deliverer, and he's the one on whom we need to rely. Well, in just a moment, we're going to look at the death of Gideon, and then it's followed by what I consider to be a great tragedy in the descendants of Gideon and what took place after his death. But before we do that, I hope you'll consider this message regarding a free Bible correspondence course.
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0: So, we've seen that Gideon was both a great leader who helped the people to realize that God's the ruler, God's the one that delivered, God's the one that gives the victory. He also was a flawed leader because he made an ephod, and not only did he worship it, but his family did, and others of the children of Israel did, and it led them astray. Next in the report here in the book of Judges is of course, the death of Gideon, and that starts in verse 29 of Judges chapter 8. Then Jerubbabel, the son of Joash, went and dwelt in his own house. Gideon had 70 sons who were his own offspring, for he had many wives. His concubine, who was in Shechem, also bore a son, whose name he called Abimelech. Now, Gideon, the son of Joash, died at a good old age, and was buried in the tomb of Joash, his father, in Ophrah of the Abiezrites. So it was, as soon as Gideon was dead, that the children of Israel again played the harlot with the Baals and made Baal-berith their god. Then thus the children of Israel did not

conquer them and oppress them. The people cry out in the midst of their oppression. They finally cry out to God, as they did in the case of the time of Gideon. And then God delivers them again. And they go through a period of peace and prosperity and right back into sin again. It's sad, but it is the real record of the book of Judges. Well, chapter 9 then opens up with one of the sons of Gideon. And it, to me, it's a real tragedy what took place next in that family. Then Abimelech, the son of Jerubbaal, went to Shechem, to his mother's brothers, and spoke with them and with all the family of the house of his mother's father, saying, "Please speak in the hearing of all the men of Shechem, which is better for you, that all 70 of the sons of Jerubbaal reign over you, or that one reign over you? Remember that I am your own flesh and bone." And his mother's brothers spoke all these words concerning him in the hearing of all the men of Shechem. And their heart was inclined to follow Abimelech. And they, for they said, "He is our brother." Well, you can see what he's doing here. He is setting himself up to be the sole ruler in that part of Israel. We've already observed in the book of Judges that it appears that these judges ruled in sections in the land of Israel, and that we're not hearing the story of the entire land. Instead, we're learning lessons about what they did, how they failed, and changes that you and I need to make to avoid the wrongs that they got involved in. Well, here comes Abimelech, and Abimelech wants to be ruler. He's not like his father. He's not concerned that God be the ruler. He wants to be ruler, and he wants the rest of his brothers to be out of his way. And sadly, that's what comes next. So they gave him 70 shekels of silver from the temple of Baal-berith, with which Abimelech hired worthless and reckless men, and they followed him. Then he went to his father's house at Ophrah and killed his brothers, the 70 sons of Jerubbaal, on one stone. But Jotham, the youngest son of Jerubbaal, was left because he hid himself. And all the men of Shechem gathered together, all of Beth Milo, and they went and made Abimelech king beside the terebinth tree at the pillar that was in Shechem. This is the first king appointed, and it is very important that we see God has nothing to do with this. God did not appoint Abimelech king. These men did. And the end result is just about what you'd expect. When men choose their own ways, God is going to see to it that they recognize the error of their ways. So listen to what happened, beginning at verse 7 of Judges chapter 9. "Now, when they told Jotham, he went and stood on top of Mount Gerizim, and lifted his voice and cried out. And he said to them, 'Listen to me, you men of Shechem, that God may listen to you. The trees once went forth to anoint a king over them. And they said to the olive tree, "Reign over us." But the olive tree said to them, "Should I cease giving my oil, with which they honor God and men, and go to sway over the trees?" In other words, in the parable that he's telling, he's saying the olive tree has a job to do. It doesn't have time to go down and be king. So verse 10, "Then the tree said to the fig tree, 'You come and reign over us.' But the fig tree said to them, 'Should I cease my sweetness and my good fruit and go to sway over the trees?' Then the tree said to the vine, 'You come and reign over us.' But the vine said to them, 'Should I cease my new wine, which cheers both God and men, and go to sway over trees?' Then all the trees said to the bramble, 'You come and reign over us.' And the bramble said to the trees, 'If in truth you anoint me as king over you, then come and take shelter in my shade. But if not, let fire come out of the bramble and devour the cedars of Lebanon.'" Well, the parable starts out with

0: with multiple examples. We have first the olive tree, and then, the olive tree, then we have the fig tree, and then we have the vine. None of them want to rule over the people. They don't have time. They have a job to do. Finally, they go to the bramble, and it's evident that in this parable, Jotham would consider his brother Abimelech to be the bramble. And when they want to make the bramble king, he says, well, fine, but if you make me king, you need to know something. You come into my shelter, but if you hurt me, I'm going to burn you with fire. Fire is going to come out from me and destroy you. Now, Jotham makes sure that we understand exactly what he's talking about, because he goes on to say, now therefore, if you have acted in truth and sincerity in making Abimelech king, and if you dealt well with Jerubbabel and his house, and have done to him as he deserves, for my father fought for you, risked his life, and delivered you out of the hand of Midian. But if you've risen up against my father's house this day, and killed his 70 sons on one stone, and made Abimelech the son of his female servant king over the men of Shechem, because he is your brother, if then you've acted in truth and sincerity with Jerubbabel and with his house this day, then rejoice in Abimelech, and let him also rejoice in you. But if not, let fire come from Abimelech and devour the men of Shechem and Beth Milo, and let fire come from the men of Shechem and from Beth Milo and devour Abimelech. And Jotham ran away and fled, and he went to Beer and dwelt there for the fear of Abimelech, his brother. So Jotham has delivered a pretty important message, and the men of Shechem should have taken it to heart, but the reality is they've already cast their lot, so to speak, with Abimelech, and the result is terrible for the family of Gideon. All of his sons were slain except for Abimelech and Jotham. Jotham escaped, or he would have been killed as well. Abimelech is now king, something his father refused to be, and yet Abimelech assumes that role in the city of Shechem. Now, in that era, we need to realize that most of the time, kings ruled in what we would call city-states. Even Babylon started out as a city-state. Now, it grew much larger than that, obviously, but it began as a city-state. Abimelech is king over the city-state of Shechem. And Jotham's point is, if you've been good to the family of my father, Gideon, if you've done to him what you ought to have done, if you've done to his kinsmen what you ought to have done, well, good, then rejoice in your king. But if not, may fire go out from him to destroy you, and vice versa, from you to destroy him. And that's where he leaves it. So beginning in verse 22 of Judges chapter 9, we begin to read further about Abimelech. After Abimelech had reigned over Israel 3 years, God sent a spirit of ill will between Abimelech and the men of Shechem. And the men of Shechem dealt treacherously with Abimelech, that the crime done to the 70 sons of Jerubbabel might be settled, and their blood be laid on Abimelech, their brother, who killed them, and on the men of Shechem who aided him in the killing of his brothers. And the men of Shechem set men in ambush against him on the tops of the mountains. And they robbed all who passed by them along that way. And it was told Abimelech. Now Gaal, the son of Ebed, came with his brothers and went over to Shechem. And the men of Shechem put their confidence in him. So they went out into the fields and gathered grapes from their vineyards and trod them and made merry. And they went into the house of their God and ate and drank and cursed Abimelech. Then Gaal, the son of Ebed, said, who is Abimelech and who is Shechem that we should serve him? Is he not the son of Jerubbabel? And is not Zebul his officer? Serve the men of Hamor, the father of Shechem. But why should we serve him? If only this people were under my authority, then I would remove Abimelech. So he said to Abimelech, increase your army and come out. Well, this fellow by the name of Gaal is a pretty confident fellow. In fact, he's trying to seize the throne, as it were, from Abimelech. Challenges him to war. Come out to fight. Listen to what happens next, though. When Zebul, the ruler of the city, heard the words of Gaal, the son of Ebed, his anger was aroused. And he sent messengers to Abimelech secretly, saying, take note, Gaal, the son of Ebed, and his brothers have come to Shechem. And here they are, fortifying the city against you. Now, therefore, get up by night, you and the people who are with you, and lie in wait in the field. And it shall be as soon as the sun is up in the morning that you shall rise early and rush upon the city. And when he and the people who are with him come out against you, you may then do to them as you find opportunity. So, Abimelech has an ally. It is, after all, the one that commands his armies. He's given him the means, or the method, as it were, to defeat Gaal and those who are with him. And so in verse 34 of Judges chapter 9, Abimelech takes him up on his advice. So Abimelech and all the people who were with him rose by night and lay in wait against Shechem in four companies. When Gaal, the son of Ebed, went out and stood in the entrance to the city gate, Abimelech and the people who were with him rose from lying in wait. And when Gaal saw the people, he said to Zebul, look, people are coming down from the tops of the mountains. But Zebul said to him, you see the shadows of the mountains as if they were men. So Gaal spoke again and said, see, people are coming down from the center of the land. And another company is coming from the diviner's terebinth tree. Then Zebul said to him, where indeed is your mouth now, with which you said, who is Abimelech that we should serve him? Are not these the people whom you despise? Go out, if you will, and fight with them now. So Gaal went out, leading the men of Shechem, and fought with Abimelech. And Abimelech chased him, and he fled away from him. And many fell wounded to the very entrance of the gate. Then Abimelech dwelt at Aruma, and Zebul drove out Gaal and his brothers so that they would not dwell in Shechem. And it came about on the next day that the people went out into the field, and they told Abimelech. So he took his people, divided them into three companies, and lay in wait in the field. And he looked, and there were the people coming out of the city, and he rose against them and attacked them. Then Abimelech and the company that was with him rushed forward and stood at the entrance of the gate of the city. And the other two companies rushed upon all who were in the fields and killed them. So Abimelech fought against the city all that day. He took the city and killed the people who were in it and demolished the city and sowed it with salt. Now the reason that they sow a city with salt is so that they can no longer plant crops there and then be productive. And so he thoroughly defeated the city. Why? Because they took sides against him. And he delivered his vengeance. Now, verse 46 of Judges 9. Now, when all the men of the Tower of Shechem had heard that, they entered the stronghold of the temple of the god of Bereth. And it was told Abimelech that all the men of the Tower of Shechem were gathered together. Then Abimelech went up to Mount Zalmon, he and all the people who were with him. And Abimelech took an axe in his hand and cut down a bough from the trees and took it and laid it on his shoulder. Then he said to the people who were with him, what you see me do, make haste and do as I have done. So each of the people likewise cut down his own bough and followed Abimelech, put them against the stronghold and set the stronghold on fire above them, so that all the people of the Tower of Shechem died, about 1,000 men and women. Remember what Jotham had said? He said, Abimelech's going to devour you with fire. Well, that very thing took place. So, each of the people like what we already read that. Verse 50. Then Abimelech went to Thebes, and he encamped against Thebes and took it. But there was a strong tower in the city, and all the men and the women, all the people of the city fled there and shut themselves in. Then they went up to the top of the tower. So Abimelech came as far as the tower and fought against it. And he drew near the door of the tower to burn it with fire. But a certain woman dropped an upper millstone on Abimelech's head and crushed his skull. Then he quickly called to the young man, his armor bearer, and said to him, draw your sword and kill me, lest men say of me, a woman killed him. So his young man thrust him through, and he died. And when the men of Israel saw that Abimelech was dead, they departed, every man to his place. It worked out exactly like Jotham had foretold. Abimelech destroyed the people of Shechem, but he soon was destroyed by the city of Thebes, a city very close by. He was destroyed by the very people that he had led as a king who assumed power by killing all of his brothers, save the one, Jotham, that escaped. The men of Israel, when they saw this king dead, stayed no longer in that place, but instead everybody went back to his home. Unfortunately, they don't all live like they ought to live. We're going to see more about that as we continue. Verse 56 of Judges chapter 9. Thus God repaid the wickedness of Abimelech, which he had done to his father by killing his 70 brothers. And all the evil of the men of Shechem God returned on their own heads. And on them came the curse of Jotham, the son of Jerubbabel. Well, that's the end of the story of the family of Gideon. But we go next into a very brief discussion of yet another judge. After Abimelech, there arose to save Israel Tola, the son of Puah, the son of Dodo, a man of Issachar, and he dwelt in Shamer in the mountains of Ephraim. He judged Israel 23 years, and he died and was buried in Shamer. So here comes a man by the name of Tola. We know really very little about him. What we do know is that the children of Israel did what they'd done before. Whenever they were released by God, whenever they were freed, when things got to going good, then they turned away from God and started to serve false gods. When they served false gods, they had trouble with some nation around them, and God, at their cry, would have to send a deliverer, Tola being one of those who delivered them from the people who were torturing them because of their evil. Then verse 3 of chapter 10. After him arose Jair, a Gileadite, and he judged Israel 22 years. Now he had 30 sons who rode on 30 donkeys. They also had 30 towns, which are called Havoth-Jair to this day, which are in the land of Gilead. And Jair died and was buried in Cammon. Then the children of Israel again did evil in the sight of the Lord and served the Baals and the Ashtaroths, the gods of Syria, the gods of Sidon, the gods of Moab, the gods of the people of Ammon, the gods of the Philistines. And they forsook the Lord and did not serve him. So there they go again. God delivers them. And what do? As soon as they become happy and one might say fat, enjoying the pleasures of life, then they turn from God again and go back into idolatry, serving all the false gods, none of whom had delivered these people. So the anger of the Lord was hot against Israel, and he sold them into the hands of the Philistines and into the hand of the people of Ammon. From that year, they harassed and oppressed the people of Israel for 18 years. All the children of Israel who were on the other side of the Jordan in the land of the Amorites in Gilead. Moreover, the people of Ammon crossed over the Jordan to fight against Judah, also against Benjamin, and against the house of Ephraim. so that Israel was severely distressed. Now, what you're seeing is that on this occasion, we had fighting going on one side of the river, but then they were being so successful, and God's people needed to be disciplined, and so God allowed them to cross over to the other side, and they tormented the people who were there as well. And the distress was great. It was severe, as the writer describes it here. So verse 10 of Judges 10. And the children of Israel cried out to the Lord, saying, "We have sinned against you because we have both forsaken our God and served the Baals." So the Lord said to the children of Israel, "Did I not deliver you from the Egyptians and from the Amorites and from the people of Ammon and from the Philistines? Also the Sidonians and the Amalekites and the Moabites oppressed you, and you cried out to me, and I delivered you from their hand. Yet you have forsaken me and served other gods. Therefore, I will deliver you no more." Now, this is an even longer explanation of what God had the prophet go tell them before. And what is that? "I've delivered you and delivered you and delivered you. I've done nothing but good for you, and you continually go serve other gods." So listen to God's further statement. "Go and cry out to the gods which you've chosen. Let them deliver you in your time of distress." All right, you've chosen your gods. If they're that good, then let them help you out. Let them deliver you from this torment. And the children of Israel said to the Lord, "We have sinned. Do to us whatever seems best to you, only deliver us this day, we pray." So they put away the foreign gods from among them and served the Lord, and his soul could no longer endure the misery of Israel. Then the people of Ammon gathered together and encamped in Gilead, and the children of Israel assembled together and encamped in Mizpah. And the people, the leaders of Gilead, said to one another, "Who is the man who will begin the fight against the people of Ammon? And he shall be head over all the inhabitants of Gilead." Well, God warned them. They listened to him, interestingly enough. And so because they listened, God planned to deliver them. The people came together. They're prepared to fight against the Philistines and those who are with them. But they need a leader. They need someone to stand in the forefront and lead them into the battle. They don't know who to choose. They don't know what man that there ought to be. But eventually, it's going to come to them. They're going to choose a man by the name of Jephthah. Jephthah is one of those interesting characters in biblical history, and yet a man who struggles, unfortunately, with what might be described as a reckless vow. A vow that he does keep because he made it to the Lord. But we'll have to wait until next time to see that. For now, I trust you'll continue your studies. I look forward to being with you again.
1: At the 11th of Leviticus, God required of the ancient people Israel to be holy as he was holy. The requirement was repeated at 1 Peter 1. When we have answered the call to holiness, we have separated ourselves from the carnal world and become reserved unto God for God's purposes. Those who have done so have become sanctified and are known as saints. Holy, saint, and sanctified are all forms of the same word. We are taught at the 12th of Hebrews that no man will see the Lord without holiness, and that diligence is required so that one fail not of the grace of God. Perhaps two important things are being taught to us here. First of all, though a man is saved by divine grace, he is still called unto holiness. Secondly, it is with diligence that he develop and maintain the holiness to which he is called, lest he fail to receive God's grace. It is by diligence in holiness and by the grace of God that a man may one day dwell with his Maker.
2: One of the greatest servants under the old covenant was the man Moses. Even from his birth, his life was miraculous in some ways. Saved from being destroyed with the rest of the children then, drawn out of the Nile River, raised by Pharaoh's daughter herself, sent to deliver God's people, called off the backside of Midian, sees that burning bush, and eventually will say to Pharaoh, the most powerful man in all the world, "Let my people go." The magnificent plagues that he did, going through that Red Sea on dry land, going right up to the brink of the Promised Land. If there were ever a man who did so many great things for God, it was Moses. But Moses doesn't compare at all to the Lord Jesus Christ. That's the point that we're going to talk about today in Hebrews chapters 3 and 4. So if you've got your Bible, we want to encourage you to open to Hebrews 3 and 4 as we're going to see the superiority of Christ over Moses and naturally the covenant that Moses gave.

0: to the poor.
1: The Gospel of Christ, spreading the soul-saving message of Jesus. And now, Ben Bailey.
0: This is the Gospel of Christ.
2: We're so glad that you've joined us for our study today. As always, we want you to know that today's lesson is being brought to you by individual Christians and congregations of the Church of Christ. The Lord's Church in your local area would love for you to stop by and visit their assembly, whether that be on Sunday for worship or Wednesday for Bible study. You would be an honored guest at any of their assemblies. You'll find people there who love God, who love others, and who are deeply concerned about the souls of men and women. Friend, if you've got a Bible question, maybe you're wondering about salvation or the church or any number of religious matters, you'll find people in the Lord's Church in your local area who'd be happy to sit down and study the Word of God with you in kindness and love and look at the truth of God's Word. Also, here at the Gospel of Christ, we'd love to help you in your desire to know God better. We encourage you to check out our website, thegospelofchrist.com. 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In fact, if you'd like to have a copy of today's lesson or any of our lessons, just go to our website, fill out a media request form. We'd be happy to make that available to you as a digital download or other formats if you need that as well. Friend, we want to encourage you also to check us out on Facebook, like our Facebook page, follow us on that. Great way to keep up with things that we're doing. And then, of course, in our fast-paced world today, where everybody's got a smartphone, we want to encourage you to check out the Gospel of Christ app that's available in the respective Play Stores. You can get it there, and it's a great way to keep up with our new lessons, what we're doing, and just so that you can know how we're trying to spread the gospel and reach people with the news of Jesus Christ. And as always, we want to thank you today for joining us for our study. Hope you've got your Bible ready. Let's look to the Word of God together. As we mentioned, Hebrews 3 teaches us that Christ is greater than Moses, and chapter 4 that we're going to look at today is going to emphasize that Christ is greater than Joshua. Of course, if you're just joining us, the book of Hebrews is all about the supremacy of Christ and His covenant. Some Christians are suffering by the hand of those under the old covenant, who they've left that old covenant, and yet their whole family, their whole lifestyle, and many people they know are still entrenched in that, and they're being caused to suffer because of that. And so some of them are thinking about going back. Hebrews chapter 3, verse 12 and 13. The book of Hebrews says, Christ is better. His covenant is better. Don't go back. And so he's going to show in every chapter the supremacy of Christ and his covenant. And today, we're kind of at the heart and core of that, where we're seeing that Christ in chapter 3 is greater than Moses, and in chapter 4, Christ is greater than Joshua, who led them into the promised land. Let's notice chapter 3, verses 1 through 6, where Christ is greater than Moses, and then chapter 3, verses 7 through 19, we'll notice our faith must be greater than the faith of those who followed Moses. Look at Hebrews chapter 3. Let's read verses 1 through 6 together. The Bible says, therefore, holy brethren, partakers of the heavenly calling, consider the apostle and high priest of our confession, Christ Jesus, who was faithful to him who appointed him, as Moses also was faithful in all his house. For this one, Jesus, has been counted worthy of more glory than Moses, inasmuch as he who built the house has more honor than the house. For every house is built by someone, but he who built all things is God. Now listen to this. Moses indeed was faithful in all God's house as a servant, for a testimony of those things which would be spoken afterward. But here's the contrast. Christ as a son over his own house, whose house we are, if we hold fast the confidence confidence and rejoicing of hope firm to the end. And so the writer clearly says, I know in your mind you think about all these heroes, and they were indeed heroes. But what I need you to see is Jesus is greater than all of them. And Christ here is worthy of more honor than Moses in this way. Just as the builder of the house is worthy of more honor than the house. Think about these words in Hebrews 3, verse 3. Moses was a servant over God's house. Jesus is the son over his own house. You see, every house is built by someone. He who builds all things is God. And so when we think about Moses, he was a great servant in the house of God. Jesus is the son over his own house. When you think about that idea, you see the service, you see the humanity, you see the leadership of Moses, and that's good. When you think about Jesus, you see his deity. You see his creative power. You see him as head over his church. And so think back to Genesis chapter 1, verse 26 and 27. God said, let us make man in our image. Let who? Who is that us? Colossians 1, 15 through 18 tells us Jesus was there at creation, and all things were made by him, through him, and for him, and he is above all things. God calls the Son God. In Hebrews chapter 1, verses 7 through 12. John 10, verse 30, Jesus said, I and the Father are one. And so when I think about Christ as a son over his own house versus Moses, who was a servant, and this is in no way knocking what Moses did. But it does show to these, here's the application of that. These Christians are deliberately, they are thinking about, because of suffering very likely, they are thinking about, okay, it'd be just a lot easier if we went back to the old covenant. They're both from God. We can go back to the old covenant. We can serve God under it. The writer says, no. Why would you leave the better for the lesser? Why would you give up on Christ, who's supreme, and go back to Moses, who was just a servant in God's house? You're really missing out. You're really going back to something inferior, is the idea. And so Moses was a great servant in the house of God. Jesus is the son over his own house. My friend, when I think about Christ. You think about Moses. Did Moses ever have any problems or challenges or difficulties? Was he a perfect leader? No, he wasn't perfect. Think about Moses fought with a man in Exodus 1 and 2 and killed that man. Moses had a little problem, and no doubt I would have too at times, with dealing with the people, the very unfaithful people. What happened when Moses came down from receiving that first set of commandments and he finds the people of God down there worshiping the golden calf? He gets angry and he breaks the tablets. What happens later on when Moses is leading them toward the promised land and God says, I want you to speak to the rock? And because of no doubt the frustration of leadership with that unfaithful people, Moses strikes the rock. Well, that wasn't what God wanted. Okay, now you contrast those things from a great servant with Jesus, tempted in all points as we are, yet without sin. Who would you rather follow out of those two? Well, naturally, the one who's perfect, our Lord and Savior, Jesus Christ. And so the point that he's making is Christ is superior to Moses. And then chapter 7 through the end of the chapter, he'll show that our faith must be greater than the faith of those who followed Moses. And of course, we've got to listen more carefully than the wanderers did who perished in the wilderness. Listen to Hebrews chapter 3. Look at what he says in verses 12 following. Beware, brethren, lest there be any of you an evil heart of unbelief in departing from the living God, but exhort one another daily while it is called today, lest any of you be hardened through the deceitfulness of sin. So he contrasts all these people who followed Moses. Today, if you'll hear his voice, do not harden your hearts. God was upset with them, and many of them perished in the wilderness. And he says, here's what you've got to do. You are on the verge of doing what the people under Moses did, but to a greater leader and a greater covenant. And he says, beware, be careful that you don't go backward and live in unfaithfulness like they did. Instead, we need to encourage and help one another every day, but exhort one another, and so much more as you see the day approaching. Friend, for those of us who are trying to live faithful, we need the help, the encouragement, and the push forward in the struggles that we all face by other Christians. Hebrews 10, verse 25 and 26 tells us that that's directly connected to why we must not forsake the assembling ourselves together, as is the manner of some, but exhort or encourage one another. Again, the idea that when we come together, when we're around other Christians, as we have opportunity, and we ought to make opportunity, we want to do what we can to help others, encourage others to stay on that path. Jesus said, a new commandment I give you, that you love one another as I have loved you, that you also love one another. By this all will know, dear my disciples, if we truly love each other, we're going to encourage and help and try to lift one another up to the best of our ability. And friend, we've got to do that, and we've got to remain faithful, because you only have the victory if you remain faithful to the end. Look at what Hebrews chapter 3, verse 14 says. Hear these words. We have become partakers of Christ. Listen to the condition. If we hold the beginning of our confidence steadfast to the end. Starting and becoming a Christian, that's a great thing. That's something we want to encourage everybody to do. No doubt about it. But starting only isn't going to get you the victory. We've got to hold fast. That means we've got to remain faithful to the beginning of our confidence all the way to the end. What's the writer trying to say there? Be faithful unto death, and I'll give you the crown of life. Revelation 2, verse 10. Don't ever give up. Don't ever go back. If you find yourself getting sidetracked, come back home, live right, be faithful to God, and in the end, you can have the promise of eternal life. There's one other thing I want you to see from Hebrews chapter 3, verse 19, and it's found kind of at the end of this encouragement about Moses and how our faith must be greater than the faith of those who followed him. Look at what's said about these people who perished in the wilderness. Verse 19. So we see they could not enter in because of unbelief. Friend, I want you to think about that for just a moment. These are some of the people who saw the mighty hand of God, saw the mighty works of God, saw maybe the plagues that were in Egypt, saw God deliver, heard God's voice, saw the mountain with thunder and lightning, saw Moses come down, glowing from the mountain, holding those covenants. They over and over saw the hand of God. Are we saying these people didn't believe in God? We see they couldn't enter in because of unbelief. Is it that they didn't believe there was a God? Is it that they didn't believe he was the true and living God? It's that they lived their life in that way. It's as though their life reflected one thing, and they might have believed in a God, but they didn't live that out in their life. This is practical atheism. They were living every day different than what in their mind they knew to be true. And so the point is this. If we don't live faithful to Jesus every day, you can believe that Jesus is the Son of God, but you can't go back to the old covenant and live that way anymore. You can believe Jesus is the Christ, but you can't live in sin, go back to the world, be involved in denominational error. What you believe has to match the way you live each and every day. And then in Hebrews chapter 4, we are now introduced to a second hero that the Israelites held up in high esteem, only probably second to Moses, because he was the man who took up Moses' mantle and led them across the River Jordan into the promised land. And so we hear about Joshua and the rest that Joshua offered them. Look at Hebrews chapter 4, verses 4 through 8. The Bible says, "For he has spoken in a certain place of the seventh day in this way, God rested on the seventh day from all his works, and again in this place they shall not enter my rest. Since therefore it remains that some must enter it, those to whom it was first preached did not enter because of disobedience. Again he designates a certain day, saying to David, today, after such a long time, as it has been said, today, if you will hear his voice, do not harden your hearts. For if Joshua had given them rest, he would not afterward had spoken of another rest." Well, what are we talking about with Joshua and all these rests? Well, there are two major rests that come to the writer's mind under the Old Covenant. There is the Sabbath day rest of God, where God on the seventh day rested from all his works. Then there's a second rest, and that is the Canaan land rest, that land flowing with milk and honey that Joshua led them into. If either of those were the final rest, the writer says, God would not have spoken on another day, they will not enter into my rest. Well, what's the third rest that Joshua didn't lead them to that only Jesus can? Look at Hebrews 4, verse number 9. The Bible says, "There remains therefore a rest for the people of God." What is that rest? It's the heavenly rest. It's being with God for all eternity. Heaven is the greatest reward of all time, and it's not Joshua, and it's not the promised land, and it's not the Sabbath day rest. It is being in heaven in the presence of God for all eternity, and only Jesus under the new covenant can give you that rest. And so he contrasts in this chapter Joshua and those other two rest with Jesus and the final rest that he's going to give us. See, my friend, if I follow Christ, if I, because of his grace and because of his mercy and because of his sacrifice, if I walk in the light and try to live faithful to him, here's what I have the promise of. Not a land flowing with milk and honey. I have this promise that one day I can hear the Lord himself say, "Well done, good and faithful servant, enter into the joys of your Lord." That place Jesus has gone to prepare in the Father's house, John 14, 1 through 6, that's the rest that we as Christians have. A place where there'll be no more sorrow, pain, death, dying, sin, all the former things have passed away. Revelation 21, verses 3 and 4. And so the writer shows us that rest and then does something really amazing in the rest of Hebrews 4 in about verses 12 through 16. He gives us four incentives to make sure, unlike those people of old who didn't enter his rest, that we remain faithful to God and we enter that rest. What are those four incentives? Number one, we have the all-sufficient word of God to help guide us. Look at Hebrews 4, verse 12. The scripture says, "For the word of God is living and powerful, sharper than a two-edged sword, piercing even to the division of soul and spirit and of joints and marrow, and is a discerner of the thoughts and intents of the heart." What help do I have? I have the Word of God to guide me. The gospel is God's power to save. It is a lamp unto my feet and a light unto my path. Jeremiah said in Jeremiah 15, 16, "Your words were found and I did eat them, and they were to me the joy and rejoicing of my heart." We have the inspired, Holy Spirit-inspired Word of God that's able to make us complete unto salvation. All Scripture is given by inspiration of God and is profitable for doctrine, for reproof, for correction, for instruction in righteousness, that the man of God may be complete, thoroughly equipped for every good work. Friend, you want motivation to go to heaven? Get in the book. Study the Word. Stay with the Scripture. Give your heart every day in your life to the Bible, and it will be such a motivation and incentivize you to want to go to heaven. What's the second incentive? We have the all-seeing eye of God as a reminder. Look at verse 13 of Hebrews 4. The Bible says, "And there is no creature hidden from His sight, but all things are open and naked before the eyes of Him with whom we must give an account." The second incentive is to remember, God knows and God sees. Do not be deceived. God is not mocked. Whatever a man sows, that will he also reap. Galatians 6, verses 7 through 9. The eyes of the Lord are in every place, beholding the good and the evil. Proverbs 15, verse 3. I need the encouragement. I need the reminder. I need the warning that I'm not fooling God. You may fool men. You may fool the people closest to you. You may even at times fool yourself. God's not fooled. I know God knows what's in my heart. I know God knows my motivation. God knows when I'm trying to focus on heaven, when I'm trying to live right. And that ought to encourage us. And friend, this is not just a negative. When we struggle, when we face challenges, when we need help, remember Hebrews 2, 16 and 18? He's able to help those who are in need because being tempted, he can do that. Jesus came in flesh. He knows what it's like. He can empathize and sympathize and help us in the struggles that we face. Now the third incentive. I have the all-powerful example of my Lord to follow. Look what Hebrews chapter 4, verse number 14 and 15 says. The Bible says these words, "Seeing then that we have a great high priest who's passed through the heavens, Jesus the Son of God, let us hold fast our confession. For we do not have a high priest who cannot sympathize with our weaknesses, but was in all points tempted as we are, yet without sin." You think about the perfect example of our Lord and Savior, Jesus Christ. He committed no sin, nor was guile or deceit found in His mouth. 2 Corinthians 5:21 says, "God made Christ, who knew no sin, to be sin on our behalf." And friend, I'm encouraged every day to walk in His footsteps. 1 Peter 2:21, I'm encouraged to have the mind of Christ. Philippians 2, verse 5. I'm encouraged to ask, "Lord, what would you have me to do in every situation?" Acts chapter 9, verse number 6. And so as we focus on going to heaven, as we strive to enter that final rest where God is, where heaven is, use the example of Jesus as an incentive every day, the role model and the perfect example to follow. And then the fourth incentive. I have the power and the privilege of prayer to help me make it to heaven. Look at the beautiful words of Hebrews 4, verse 16. The Scripture says, "Let us therefore come boldly to the throne of grace." Why? "That we may obtain mercy and find grace to help in time of need." Help will be offered to those who are struggling every day to fight the fight and to go to heaven. What is one of those helps? I can come before the greatest, most powerful, most benevolent, and abundant throne that has ever existed and seek help. Listen to the words. We come boldly to the throne of grace that we might find mercy and grace to help in time of need. Is it the case that some of these Christians are struggling? Yeah. Is it the case that some of them are suffering physically? Very likely. Could it be the case that some, maybe their lives are even on the line? Sure. Is it also the case there's help from the throne of God? Absolutely. Friend, the power of prayer. Don't ever underestimate that. James 5:16 says, "The effective, fervent prayer of a righteous man overcomes much." Prayer helps us to overcome the struggles. It helps encourage. Just knowing that God knows, cast all your cares upon Him. He cares for you. To know that God knows, that He's in charge, that He cares, that He's working all things out in the best interest of His people, and that ultimately, no matter what happens, heaven's going to be our home. Friend, that ought to motivate as an incentive. That ought to propel all of us forward in our journey to go to heaven. And so we ask you today, my friend, are you seeking that heavenly rest? Are you living in full faith of that every day? Does what you believe up here match the way you live your life every day? Are we being motivated to go to heaven and using the help that God's given us? If you're not a Christian, we encourage you today to obey the gospel. If you'd like to learn more about how to become a Christian, please contact us. We'd love to write to you or study with you about that. And we encourage you to visit the Church of Christ in your area. They'd be happy to study as well. And please join us next time as we study more from the book of Hebrews. Today's closed captions are brought to you by Christian Family Bookstore in Chattanooga, Tennessee. 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You may have just joined our program and are wondering, what is the gospel of Christ? The gospel of Christ is an evangelistic work of the churches of Christ with its whole aim to take the gospel to the whole world. We do that through TV, internet, free media, and streaming. Our motto truly is to take the whole gospel to the whole world, and we believe in having a book, chapter, and verse for everything we say and do. And unlike many religious programs today, we're concerned about lost souls, not your wallet.
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3: That's a great comfort to know that God will supply us with the things that we need, and to trust Him, to learn to trust Him.
4: Right.
3: And to recognize, you know, I can just hear Jesus saying this to the people of His day. And there are so many people today whose lives are filled with worry and anxiety. And quite frankly, they can't enjoy life, BJ, because they're so wrapped up in concern for what's going on.
4: In Philippians 4:19, but my God shall supply all your need according to His riches and glory by Christ Jesus. We have things supplied for us. We sometimes don't realize how truly beneficial it is to serve God here and hereafter. And it reminds me of riches that can't be taxed. I'm never going to be taxed on the riches of God's grace.

0: The wages of sin is death, Romans 6:23, which means eternal separation from God. Sin is a violation against God and causes mankind to lose fellowship with Him. God is absolutely holy and absolutely just, and He cannot overlook sin. There has to be punishment for sin, and that punishment is eternal separation from fellowship with God completely. The only way man can regain that fellowship is if he pays the just penalty for that sin. It doesn't matter what that sin is, the penalty is still the same. We have all lost our fellowship with God, and that cannot be restored unless we pay the penalty in full. But thankfully for us, God is rich in grace and mercy, and He doesn't want to see man suffer for all eternity. He wants man to have a chance to regain that fellowship, so He came up with a plan where man can have a hope of being reconciled without having to suffer an eternity of punishment. God was under no obligation to do this. There's nothing mankind can do to earn or pay for it. We don't in any way deserve it. Nothing man did compelled God to do this. And this means of reconciliation came at great personal expense for God, namely the life of His Son as a substitutionary death penalty for us. God could have washed His hands of mankind and walked away to leave mankind to His fate forever, and God would have been perfectly within His right to do so. He didn't owe man anything. Mankind got himself into this predicament all by himself without any help from God. God was absolutely blameless in all that man did. God had no obligations toward mankind whatsoever in this entire affair. So how do grace and works go together? Stay tuned to learn more.
1: God is an awesome God. He reigns from heaven above.
2: The Bible is God's word to mankind. It is a combination of His directions for how we should live, a history of the world, a story with a purpose, and a revelation of God. The Bible is the ultimate authority on God in all matters of the Christian life and salvation. We hope you will study along with our speaker, Larry Fife, as Churches of Christ present Bible Talk.
0: Because God loves us so much, He graciously came up with a plan whereby man could be reconciled to Him and escape the penalty of sin. Grace can be illustrated as God reaching down from heaven towards sin-sick and doomed mankind with an offer of salvation. His motivation for doing this came entirely out of His love for mankind. You see, that's grace. Faith, as a comprehensive biblical term, represents man's response to God's gracious offer. We respond to God's grace by faith. Grace alone cannot save us, because if it did, then everyone living today would automatically have their tickets punched for the ride to heaven, no matter how they lived. We have to respond to God's gracious offer in order to receive the offer. The response we must give is represented in the Bible as faith. It is by grace that we are saved through faith, Ephesians 2 and verse 8. Neither grace or faith are mutually exclusive, meaning one does not rule or cannot cancel the other one out. Our salvation is not by grace only, because we must have faith. Salvation cannot be by faith only, because we must have grace. Salvation is made available by grace through faith. Two roles, two actions, two responses working together. God responded to our situation with grace. We respond to God's offer through faith. In order for either one of these to be of any benefit to us, we have to have both. Now, when we read on to Ephesians 2 and verse 9, we see another point that Paul makes in that context. Not of works, lest any man should boast. So how do works operate in our faith response? This is a very important question that needs to be answered, because there are a vast number of people who believe and teach that faith is really faith only and that no works are necessary. They support this teaching by saying that works do not save us. And within the proper context, they're absolutely right. Works don't save us. First of all, we need to define what a work is. A work is any mental or physical act that is intended to produce a result. The act of making a decision is a work. Even the mental exercise of believing something is a work. Believing something requires the intake of information upon which a decision is made. That is an act which is intended to produce a result.

find as a work in Scripture. So then how do we solve this problem? How can we be saved by faith, which is a work, but not saved by works? And the simple answer to this is that, yes, the Word of God does teach us that we are not saved by works, but it never says we can be saved without them. The understanding that not being saved by works and being saved without works is an assumption that is totally foreign to what the Word of God actually teaches us about faith and works. Our understanding of faith works must come from a comprehensive view of all that was written about them. Jesus declared in Matthew 7:21 that only the obedient would inherit eternal life. One cannot be obedient to Jesus without engaging in works. And there are more than one kind of works and more than one way which they are relevant to our salvation. Not all works are the same, and not all of them have the same application in regards to our salvation. So one must ask, in what way do my works save, and in what way do they not save me? First, the gift of God's grace, which is everything He did in order to secure a means and hope of salvation for mankind, cannot be bypassed by any work. God's grace cannot be taken away from or diminished by any human work. God's grace cannot be earned, paid for, or deserved by any human work. In that way, our works cannot save us. Our works cannot save us by going around God's grace. Second, God was under no obligation to provide man a means of salvation. He would have been perfectly well within His rights to just let us die. The entire plan of redemption for mankind was all set in place before the time began. 1 Peter 1:20. Notice what Paul writes in Romans 5 and verse 8. But God commendeth His love towards us in that while we were yet sinners, Christ died for us. No human work can add to or take away from that commitment. In that way, we are not saved by our works, and our works cannot save us by going around God's plan of salvation. Third, Jesus gave His life for us, Galatians 2:20. He died the death that we deserve, 1 John 2:2. No human work can make that sacrifice unnecessary. In that way, we are not saved by our works, and our works cannot save us by going around the blood of Christ. Fourth, Jesus said in John 14:6, I am the way, the truth, and the life. No man cometh unto the Father but by me. No human work can bypass Christ and get us to the Father. In that way, we are not saved by works. Fifth, we were dead in our sins before we came to Christ, Colossians 2:13. He purchased us with His own blood, Acts 20:28. We were purchased with a price, 1 Corinthians 6:20. We are therefore His possession, Ephesians 1:14. We were dead, now we are alive. The cost was Jesus' blood here. We belong to God. He is rightfully entitled to everything that we do. Every work we engage in rightfully belongs to Him. Our works are not solely ours to decide what to do with. There's nothing that we can do that will buy us back from God. We have nothing to offer that does not already belong to Him. In that way, our works cannot save us. We must remember that faith is a work. 1 Thessalonians 1:3, remembering without ceasing your work of faith and labor of love and patience of hope in our Lord Jesus Christ in the sight of God our Father. And then again in 2 Thessalonians 1:11, wherefore also we pray always for you that our God would count you worthy of His calling and fulfill all the good pleasure of His goodness and the work of faith with good power, or rather with power. The inspired Apostle Paul defined faith as a work. The work of faith is our shield, Ephesians 6:16. Above all, taking the shield of faith, wherewith you shall be able to quench all the fiery darts of the wicked. Using our faith as a shield is a work of faith. We cannot use our faith as a shield and quench the darts of the wicked without engaging in a work. Using our faith as a shield requires a decision to do so and an act of doing it. God does not owe us anything when we do this. We don't deserve God's grace, nor can we merit our salvation by making our faith a shield. We have not bypassed Jesus with the work of faith. We have not added to nor taken away from God's grace with this act in any way, shape, or form.
The work of faith is both a

sacrifice and service. In Philippians 2:17, it says, "Yea, and if I be offered upon the sacrifice and service of your faith, I joy and rejoice with you all." Sacrifices are things we have to give up. Service is something we do for one another and for those outside Christ. We cannot engage in a faith that sacrifices and serves without doing something. A faith without sacrifice and service would be a faith that is missing these works. James wrote in chapter 2 and verse 14, "What doth it profit, my brethren, though a man say he hath faith and have not works? Can faith save him?" This was a rhetorical question that had the implied answer of no. It is not possible for faith alone to be a sacrifice and a service. It is not possible for faith to be a sacrifice and a service without works. The work of faith, therefore, includes the work of sacrifice and service. With that being said, this work of faith does not merit us salvation. It doesn't pay for it. It cannot add anything to what God has done for us. It cannot save us apart from the sacrifice of Jesus Christ. In these ways, our work of faith through sacrifice and service cannot save us. The work of faith is a walk. 2 Corinthians 5:7, "For we walk by faith, not by sight." Ephesians 2:10, "For we are His workmanship, created in Christ Jesus, unto good works, which God hath before ordained that we should walk in them." And Colossians 2:6, "As ye have therefore received Christ Jesus the Lord, so walk ye in Him." The work of faith includes a walk. A walk is a way of life lived. It's not possible to walk away a way of life without engaging in a work. Our work of faith must include our walk, our way of life. This work is not meritorious, meaning we don't deserve eternal life, nor have we earned it. It cannot get us into heaven apart from Jesus Christ, nor can it make His sacrifice for us unnecessary. There are ways in which our walk of faith cannot save us, but this does not mean that our walk of faith is not necessary. James wrote in James 2:17, "Even so faith, if it hath not work, is dead, being alone." James says that a faith without works is alone and dead. James made it clear in verse 14 that a faith without the walk will not save us. The work of faith is also a trial. 1 Peter 1:7 says that the trial of your faith, being much more precious than of gold that perisheth, though it be tried with fire, might be found unto praise and honor and glory at the appearing of Jesus Christ. A trial is a test of faith, of patience, or stamina through subjection to suffering or temptation. We cannot endure the trial of faith without doing something. Yea, a man may say, "Thou hast faith, and I have works. Show me thy faith without thy works, and I will show thee my faith by my works." James 2:18. We show our faith to others when we endure the trial of our faith and overcome suffering and temptation in life. You see, the trial of our faith cannot pay for our salvation. This work of faith cannot get us a home in heaven apart from God's grace. We don't deserve God's grace when we work the trial of our faith. These are ways in which our work of faith cannot save us. It does not mean that our trial of faith is unnecessary. The work of faith is a fight. 1 Timothy 6:12, it reads, "Fight the good fight of faith, lay hold on eternal life, to which you were also called and have confessed the good confession in the presence of many witnesses." Fighting requires defensive and offensive actions. We have to defend and carry the truth of God's Word to the lost. One cannot engage in a fight without doing something. Fighting the good fight of faith requires action. "Thou believest that there is one God, thou doest well. The devils also believe and tremble. But wilt thou know, O vain man, that faith without works is dead?" James 2:19 through 20. James declared that a faith with no works is basically a dead faith. In James 2:14, he made it clear that faith only would not save. A dead faith cannot produce a living soul. Fighting the good fight of faith is a work. Does this work of faith merit God's salvation? No. Will this work of faith make Jesus' sacrifice on the cross for our sins unnecessary? No. Will this work of faith repay God what it cost Him to offer us salvation? No way.
There are ways in which our fight of faith cannot save us. There are things that our works simply cannot do, and we need to know this in order to have the proper mindset or attitude about them. Biblical faith is a shield. Faith is a sacrifice. Faith is a service. Faith is a walk. Faith is a trial. Faith is a fight. Therefore, faith must be a work. Works cannot earn or merit us salvation, but we can't be saved without them. Jesus again declared in Matthew 7:21, "Not everyone that saith unto me, Lord, Lord, shall enter into the kingdom of heaven, but he that doeth the will of my Father which is in heaven." Since we cannot get into the kingdom of God without doing His will, then we know that we can't get there without works. Words cannot compel God to offer man a means of reconciliation, but we cannot be reconciled without them. Paul wrote in Titus 3:5, "Not by works of righteousness which we have done, but according to His mercy He saved us by the washing of regeneration and the renewing of the Holy Ghost." God implemented the plan of redemption all on His own without any help or motivation from us whatsoever. Works cannot place us in a position where we can boast of our salvation. Ephesians 2:8-9 reads, "For by grace are you saved through faith, and that not of yourselves, it is a gift of God, not of works, lest any man should boast." Works can never be used to make us prideful, but we cannot be saved without them. Works cannot replace Jesus on the cross, but we cannot be saved without them. Works cannot bypass Jesus to gain access to the Father, but we can't access Him without them. Works cannot repay what it costs God to save us, but we cannot be saved without them. Paul writes in 1 Corinthians 6:20, "For ye are bought with a price, therefore glorify God in your body and in your spirit, which are God's." The price that was paid for us has nothing whatsoever to do with our works. Works cannot repay that debt, but we certainly cannot be saved without them. Paul wrote in 2 Timothy 1:8-9, "God who hath saved us and called us with an holy calling, not according to our works, but according to His own purpose and grace, which was given us in Christ Jesus before the world began." You see, God's grace was given to us through Christ Jesus. That decision was made before time began. Nothing that we can possibly do can change that, add to it, or take away from it. But that does not mean works or obedience to God is not necessary. Notice 2 Thessalonians 1:7-9. "And to you who are troubled, rest with us, when the Lord Jesus shall be revealed from heaven with His mighty angels, in flaming fire taking vengeance on them that know not God and that obey not the gospel of our Lord Jesus Christ, who shall be punished with everlasting destruction from the presence of the Lord and from the glory of His power." We cannot obey the gospel without working. It's just not possible. Those who obey not or fail to obey will be punished forever. Faith without obedience leads to destruction, period. Faith without works is dead. James 2:20-22. "But wilt thou know, O vain man, that faith without works is dead? Was not Abraham our father justified by works when he had offered Isaac his son upon the altar? Seest thou how faith wrought with his works, and by works was faith made perfect? We have looked at a lot of things that works cannot do, so let's take a little more time and look at some of the things the Word of God says works can do. First, let's notice the work of obeying, that Jesus makes us wise. Notice Matthew 7:24. "Therefore, whosoever heareth these sayings of mine and doeth them, I will liken unto him a wise man, which built his house upon a rock." Failing to obey Jesus makes us foolish. Matthew 7:26-27. "And everyone that heareth these sayings of mine and doeth them not shall be likened unto a foolish man which built his house upon the sand. And the rain descended, and the floods came, and the winds blew, and beat upon that house, and it fell, and great was the fall of it." Works of obedience to God demonstrate our love for Him. Notice John 14:23-24. "Jesus answered and said unto him, If a man love me, he will keep my words, and my Father's will love him. And we will come unto him and make our abode with him." Works of disobedience to God demonstrate that we do not love God.
John 14:24 reads, "He that loveth me not, keepeth not my sayings, and the word which ye hear is not mine, but the Father's which sent me." Those who work righteousness are accepted by God. Notice Acts 10:35, "But in every nation he that feareth him and worketh righteousness is accepted of him." You see, works of obedience make us servants of righteousness. "Know ye not that to whom ye yield yourselves servants to obey, his servants ye are to whom ye obey, whether of sin unto death or of obedience unto righteousness," Romans 6:16. Works of righteousness make us righteous. "Little children, let no man deceive you. He that doeth righteousness is righteous, even as he is righteous," 1 John 3:7. Failure to work righteousness results in our not being of God. In this, the children of God are manifest in the children of the devil. "Whosoever doeth not righteousness is not of God, neither he that loveth not his brother," 1 John 3:10. If we fail to work obedience to God's commandments and claim we know him, then we're liars with no truth in us. "He that saith, I know him, and keepeth not his commandments, is a liar, and the truth is not in him," 1 John 2:4. Those who do work obedience to God's commandments are in God, also have God perfected within them. Those who work obedience have purified their souls. "Seeing you have purified your souls and obeying the truth through the Spirit unto feigning love of the brethren, see that you love one another with a pure heart fervently," 1 Peter 1:22. Works of obedience will help us seek for glory and honor and immortality and eternal life, Romans 2:6-7. "Who will render to every man according to his deeds, to them or to them by who by patient continuance and well-doing seek for glory and honor and immortality, eternal life." Failure to obey will result in condemnation. "But unto them that are contentious and do not obey the truth, but obey unrighteousness, indignation and wrath, tribulation and anguish upon every soul of man that doeth evil, of the Jew first and also the Gentile," Romans 2:8-9. Those who do good will be resurrected to eternal life, while those who do evil will be resurrected to condemnation. "Marvel not at this, for the hour is coming in which all that are in the grave shall hear his voice and shall come forth, they that have done good unto the resurrection of life and they that have done evil unto the resurrection of damnation," John 5:28-29. Obedience to Jesus Christ, resulting in him being the author of our eternal salvation, Hebrews 5:9. Good works result in good things. Bad works result in bad things. But one thing we must never forget is that no matter what good we may do in life, our works do not promote God to offer us salvation. They cannot pay for it. They cannot earn it. No matter what good we may do, we don't deserve it. We can't work our way to heaven without Christ. We can't work enough to get around the need for his death on the cross of Calvary. You see, those are things that works can never do, and we must always keep that in mind. We can never work enough to gain an eternal inheritance in heaven apart from God's grace and our faith. But on the other side of the coin, we also can't get to heaven without works either. If we want to be saved, we're going to have to work for something that we can never earn, never pay for, never merit, never deserve, and never get apart from God's grace. I stand amazed at how man responded when confronted about doing right. Some think they have the right to ignore what the Lord said and just rely on his grace to take care of them. Others seek to minimize obedience by saying that devotion to keeping his commandments is legalism and seeking salvation by works. In spite of such efforts to turn attention away from the biblical emphasis rather on obeying God, the truth is that God ties our spiritual blessings and our hope of heaven to keeping the commandments he tells us. To enter into life, keep the commandments. Jesus told the young man who asked about salvation, "If you want to enter into life, keep the commandments," Matthew 19:14. The Lord tied salvation to obedience. Who has the right to untie it? To love Jesus, keep the commandments. Hear the Master, "If you love me," Jesus said, "keep my commandments," John 14:15. You see, love is shown by obedience. Now, who said that keeping his commandments is seeking salvation by legalistic works? To abide in Jesus' love, keep the commandments. "If you keep my commandments, you will abide in my love, just as I have kept my Father's commandments and abide in his love," John 15:10.
But what if I ignore his commandments? To know the Lord, that we know the Lord, we keep his commandments. People sometimes ask, do you know the Lord as your personal Savior? The Bible says, by this we know that we know him if we keep his commandments, John 2:3. When we think of salvation of our souls, the most important question of life, that we must not look to an inward feeling. The test is whether we are doing what he says, what the Bible says. John says that every person who simply says that he knows the Lord and does not obey him is what? Is a liar, 1 John 2:4. To have prayers answered, keep the commandments. John described the blessings of answered prayers as it is in relation to obedience. Whatever we ask, we receive from him because we keep his commandments, 1 John 3:22. The word, because, used in this verse, joins answering of prayers to listening to the Lord. Before he listens to us, we must listen to him. To love God, we keep his commandments. This is the love of God, that we keep his commandments, 1 John 5:3. Think of how many, when asked, will say that they love the Lord. Is it not what they say? It's what they do. May we never be guilty of minimizing obedience. Jesus is the author of eternal salvation to those that obey him. It is the key that opens the door to our salvation today. I pray this lesson has helped you in some way to understand how grace and works go together. Thank you for tuning in today, and may God richly bless you in your walk with him. Do you have questions about the Bible? Are you searching for a place to worship God like you find in the Bible? Do you have questions about your eternity? Would you like to know more about God's plan for you? Let me encourage you to visit a Church of Christ near you today. If you're interested in learning more about the Lord's Church, we also offer free material. For more information, or if you would like to have a transcript or copy of today's program, whether audio or video, please go to our website at www.bible-talk.org or email us at bible.talk@bible-talk.org. 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

0: this.
1: At this past Halloween, there were demons running all over my neighborhood. But I wasn't afraid to open the door to them because I knew they weren't real demons. They were just people dressed up like little devils. But the Bible teaches us that demons are real. But the good news is, there is one who is feared by the demons.

Today we want to continue to look at Jesus, the Holy One. Last couple of weeks we have learned from Luke chapter 1 that He is the one born of God, that He was the one conceived by the power of the Holy Spirit, that He was the one born of His blessed mother, Mary. Yahweh, our Savior, the Son of the Highest, the Son of God, Emmanuel, that is God with us. And that He was heir of David's throne, reigning from heaven over the people of God in His everlasting kingdom, the church. But today, I want us to note something else about this one, this Holy One, Jesus. And I want you to notice today that Jesus, the Holy One, was one feared by demons. If you'll turn with me to Luke, the fourth chapter, we'll see how this all played out in the Bible. It was at a time when Jesus had just recently begun His ministry, and He had been preaching in the city of Nazareth. You remember His hometown where He grew up, but the people there rejected Him. I guess He was too familiar for them, because it was the boy that, you know, down the street, the one that had grown up among them, the carpenter's son, and they could not believe that He was the Holy One of God, the one born of God, the Son of God. But He moves on from Nazareth to the city of Capernaum in the Cape of the Sea of Galilee. And we're going to see that this becomes the headquarters for His ministry. And it's here that we find Jesus the Holy One, the one feared by demons. Let's read it together in Luke chapter 4. And we'll pick up the story here in verse 31. Then He went down to Capernaum, a city of Galilee, and was teaching them on the Sabbath. And they were astonished at His teaching, for His word was with authority. Now in the synagogue there was a man who had a spirit of an unclean demon. And he cried out with a loud voice, saying, "Let us alone. What have we to do with You, Jesus of Nazareth? Did You come to destroy us? I know who You are, the Holy One of God." But Jesus rebuked him, saying, "Be quiet and come out of him." And when the demon had thrown him in their midst, it came out of him and did not hurt him. And then they were all amazed and spoke among themselves, saying, "What a word this is. For with authority and power He commands the unclean spirits, and they come out." And the report about Him went out into every place in the surrounding region. Here we see in Luke chapter 4, the authoritative teaching of Jesus Christ in the synagogue. You see what He was doing here on this occasion? He was going to church. He was in those days going to church on a regular basis, there in the synagogue where the Jews would meet every Saturday. It was their Sabbath day. It was their Independence Day. You see, on this day, every Sabbath, they would remember how that God had brought them out of Egyptian bondage, who had freed them from that slavery and brought them out into the wilderness to make their way to the promised land. And so as God commanded way back in Deuteronomy chapter 5, they would keep the Sabbath day holy. And Jesus, as a Jew living under that law, He would come each Saturday on this day of rest to join with the other Jews. And He would join them in the synagogue where they would have fellowship with one another, where they would learn the scriptures together. And all of this was something that kind of sprung up between the Testaments. As the Jews on that day would make this a day of rest, they decided to come together and to spend this time in worship and study of the Word of God. Jesus took advantage of that. Jesus was out there with the people. He was going to church, not the church that we read about in the New Testament that Jesus would soon establish, but the church of God in the Old Testament, the nation of Israel. You see, it was Jesus' habit. Every week, it was His custom to be a part of this time with God's people. And you see this throughout the Scriptures, throughout His ministry. Now, I want you to notice something here. I think it's a good lesson, an example for us today. Think about it. If Jesus, the Son of God, this one who was born of God, this Holy One, if He saw need for church every week, don't you think we need it even more? Those of us who are sinful, those of us who have not yet certainly obtained to the holiness of Christ and could never possibly live a perfect life on this earth, but as we strive more and more to be like Him, don't you think we need to come together with God's people at least as much as He?
Now, we don't come together on Saturday. That was the Jewish Sabbath law. It was never given to another nation. It's not our day of independence. But Sunday, the first day of the week, the Lord's Day, that's when Jesus arose from the grave. That's when His church began. And that's the day that we read about in the New Testament, that church coming together to remember their freedom from sin that was won at the cross of Jesus and in His resurrection from the grave, that first day of the week. You see, our Sabbath is not a day of rest. Our Sabbath is a life of rest. It's a death of rest. It's an eternity of rest in Jesus Christ. When He was on this earth, He said, "All you who labor and are heavy laden, come unto Me and I'll give you rest." Rest is found in relationship with Jesus Christ and communion with Him and in union with Him. Every Christian enjoys Sabbath, a rest in His life. And upon His death, there remains a rest for the people of God according to Hebrews chapter 4, verse 9 and verse 10. We have this rest for all of eternity. Jesus said in Revelation 14, 13, "Blessed are the dead who die in the Lord that they may rest from their labors." And so we see that Holy One, Jesus, on the Sabbath day as a Jew under the law, resting and coming together with God's people and worshiping the Lord together, fellowshipping with the nation of Israel, providing for us an example if we're going to be a holy people, to spend time with God's church, to remember what He did for us every Lord's Day and coming together like that. But I want you to notice something here in Luke chapter 4. Jesus was not there at the synagogue on the Sabbath day just there for Himself. He took advantage of the opportunity to teach, to help others. He was there to influence and to be an example. And if we will follow His example, we'll understand that we're not just coming together on the Lord's Day with God's people for ourselves, but we ought to be a part of that kind of assembly, of those kind of occasions, out of consideration for one another, to help and to influence and to stir one another up. Look at Hebrews chapter 10, verse 24 and 25. Where the Hebrew writer was very concerned about this point. Because it was a time of persecution and difficulty for Christians, there were some who were about to abandon or probably had already abandoned the assembly of God's people. I don't know if they were afraid or if they had become discouraged, but for whatever reason, they had quit coming together. And so I want you to notice what the Hebrew writer says here. Hebrews chapter 10, beginning in verse 24. He says, "And let us consider one another in order to stir up love and good works, not forsaking the assembling of ourselves together, as is the manner of some, but exhorting one another, and so much the more as you see the day approaching." Yes, you see, it was very important for those Christians of the first century to come together and to consider one another, to stir one another up, to exhort, to encourage one another. And we need that just as much today, because we too have persecution and we have difficulty and we have discouragements and we have trials and we need one another. God has given us the church so that we can help each other towards heaven. Now, I want you to notice back in Luke chapter 4 that at this time, much of the teaching in the synagogue was a reading of what some rabbi had written. What some rabbi said. I mean, that's the way it kind of went there in the synagogue. But I want you to notice when Jesus got up there to read, He read from the Scripture, not what some rabbi said. Look at it again with me here in verse 31 and 32 of Luke 4. He went down to Capernaum, a city of Galilee, and He was teaching them on the Sabbath. And they were astonished at His teaching, for His word was with authority. Jesus Christ spoke with authority because He spoke with God's word, with the word of God, with the inspired message of the Holy Spirit.
It was unlike anything the people had heard. He spoke without fear. He was not intimidated. You know, while the scribes and the Pharisees, they were always looking to others for their approval, Jesus' words reached into the heart of the people. While the scribes and the Pharisees were cold and indifferent, his words were powerful because he spoke the truth. While the scribes and the Pharisees had nothing vital to offer, just their long-held traditions. There's a great difference in preaching God's word and preaching the truth and preaching that which is inspired by the Holy Spirit and teaching the traditions and the doctrines and the ideas and the philosophies of man. Jesus' teaching was authoritative, and his authority was of God. 1 Peter chapter 4 and verse 11 reminds us of this very point and encourages those of us who would speak, who would bring forth the message of God, to do that very thing. 1 Peter chapter 4, verse 11. If anyone speaks, let him speak as the oracles of God. It is important for us not to place what man says above what God says. In 1 Corinthians chapter 4 and verse 6, I want you to notice what the Apostle Paul wrote here to the church at Corinth, because they were having a problem with that very thing, placing man above Jesus Christ. And they had formed various parties, and they began to enjoy these divisions in the church there that were causing all kinds of problems, and it was all really about men, instead of them uniting together in Jesus Christ. Here in 1 Corinthians chapter 4 and verse 6, he mentions, for example, himself and Apollos. They certainly did not want to be a part of such partyism. But then he says, not to think beyond what is written, that none of you may be puffed up on behalf of one against the other. Not to think above that which is written. And so we need to be careful that we stay with God's word. I wonder if many churches would really put up with a preacher like Jesus. Jesus taught the scriptures. Jesus taught the truth. But many don't want to hear that. In fact, many preachers have departed from the truth, and they've softened their message to avoid offending anyone. If Jesus were to speak in many of our churches today, I doubt that he'd be well received, just because of his authoritative teaching, his speaking the oracles of God, because he would always preach the truth, nothing but the truth, the whole truth, and nothing but the truth. Now, I want you to look at what happened that day in church there in the city of Capernaum. And I want you to see this astonishing encounter that Jesus had with demons. That's right, on this day, a demon came to church. Demons are real. Look what he says here in Luke chapter 4 and verse 33. Now in the synagogue there was a man who had a spirit of an unclean demon, and he cried out with a loud voice. An unclean demon. Demons are in fact unclean spirits. They're angels that sinned. The devil's angels that were cast out of heaven. You can read about them in 2 Peter chapter 2 and verse 4. In Jude 6 and Revelation 12, the devil and his angels are just as real as God and his angels. And yes, the devil and his angels are still attending church today. Just as there was a demon there in the synagogue on that Sabbath, there are such all around us, even in church today. They're not there to worship God. Oh, they want to destroy us, just like this demon is trying to do to this poor man in Luke chapter 4. And I'm afraid we don't realize how powerful Satan and his demons are. Some think of the devil, and they think he's some little red creature with a pitchfork, and he's whispering in your ear. Don't underestimate the power of Satan. Look at 1 Peter chapter 5 and verse 8. Be sober, be vigilant,
Because your adversary, the devil, walks about like a roaring lion seeking whom he may devour. Yes, the devil is powerful and the devil is out to get us and he wants to destroy us. On this Sabbath in Luke chapter 4, a man was possessed by a demon. The demon had entered into his body and took complete control of the man. But I want you to notice something. This was something that had not happened in the past. And this was something that would only continue through the first century, but not past the time of Jesus and his apostles. But also that this was very real while Jesus and his apostles were on the earth. All of this was leading up to the climax of the war between Satan and the Savior from the beginning of time. They have been at it ever since man sinned in the garden, having given in to the temptation of the devil. Satan's people and God's people have been at war. But finally, Jesus comes to demonstrate his power over the demonic world. And he would defeat that power, ultimately destroy that at the cross. Read with me in Colossians chapter 2 and verse 15. Here the Apostle Paul had just been talking about the cross of Jesus. And he says, having disarmed principalities and powers, he made a public spectacle of them, triumphing over them in it, in the cross. There's where Jesus won his victory over Satan, over sin, and in his resurrection over death itself, giving us the hope and the assurance of eternal life. Now, I want you to also understand something else from Luke chapter 4. And what was happening on that occasion when this demon entered into the body of this man? This demon was not a mere disease or some kind of mental illness that came upon the man. This was a real spirit that had taken control of this man. The demon was able to use the man's tongue to communicate with Jesus. He would talk with Jesus. In fact, we just read from Luke chapter 4 before that he cried out with a loud voice. And look what he said there in verse 34. Saying, let us alone. What have we to do with you, Jesus of Nazareth? Did you come to destroy us? I know who you are, the Holy One of God. He made it clear, the demon made it clear that he knew Jesus. He knew his name. He knew where he had come from. And he knew why he had come and who he was. Isn't it strange that demons knew more than men did about Jesus? John chapter 1 and verse 10 tells us that he was in the world and the word was made by him and the world knew him not. So many refuse to accept and to understand that Jesus Christ is in fact the Son of God, the Christ, the Lord and Savior of the world. This miracle that happened here in Luke chapter 4 provided Jesus with the credentials to show that he was who he claimed to be. Because you see, only God has this kind of power over the demonic world. Only God moves in that realm. He taught us, Jesus taught us as one who has authority, and now he shows that he has power. Jesus didn't want a demon bearing witness to him. And so look what it says as we read on in Luke 4 in verse 35. When the demon called out to him, Jesus rebuked him, saying, be quiet and come out of him. And when the demon had thrown him in their midst, it came out of him and did not hurt him. Jesus didn't want the demons telling people who he was. He commanded the demon to leave the man. The demon obeyed Jesus. The demon showed the crowd his intent to hurt the man. When he threw the man to the ground with great force and great fury. And let me tell you something, those who Satan cannot destroy, he's going to do all he can to hurt them. But this is our comfort, that he can harm us no further than Christ permits. We also have this assurance from 1 John chapter 4 and verse 4. The next time that you find yourself in trouble and you feel like that Satan is attacking you from every side, next time you find yourself in trial and temptation and difficulty, and you feel like, I just cannot overcome, remember this passage in 1 John chapter 4, verse 4, where it says, you are of God, little children, and have overcome them,
because he who is in you is greater than he who is in the world. No, Satan may not take up our bodies to take control over us like he did that man through these demons, but he's in the world and he's still out to get us. But the best way to keep demons out of your heart is to keep Jesus in your heart. Finally, this morning, let's take a quick look at the amazing effect that all this had upon the people. Once again in Luke chapter 4, and this time let us notice verse 36. Then they were all amazed and spoke among themselves, saying, "What a word this is! For with authority and power he commands the unclean spirits, and they come out." And the report about him went out into every place in the surrounding region. Yes, the people were amazed at his power. I know I would have been too had I been there that day. They didn't know how to explain it. Obviously, something happened that they'd never seen before, they'd never heard of before. The story about him spread throughout the whole area, into every place. You might say today, wow, you know, I wish I was there to see Jesus do something like that. And I know if I saw that, I'd be telling everybody about it too. Maybe you're saying something like that. But folks, we have something greater to tell. Though Satan and his demons tempted and tried Jesus, they caused the people to reject him and to betray him and to beat him and discourage him and to crucify him. Still, he was without sin. In his death, he paid for our sins, and even death itself could not hold him. He was raised from the dead, and having conquered sin and death, he gives us eternal life. Now, that's something to talk about to everyone, everywhere, every day. Jesus, the Holy One, the one born of God, the one feared by demons, he calls you to trust him. He calls you today to trust him for salvation and confess him as Savior and Lord, the Son of God, to make your decision to turn from sin to live for him, to submit to him in the waters of baptism so you can be forgiven and begin your new life in him. Be faithful to him unto death, and he promises you the crown of life.

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We would love to hear from you. 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We just want to do what we can to help us all towards heaven. So let us know how we can help you, and please join us next time right here on The Truth in Love.

0: Jesus said, "He who believes and is baptized will be saved." But on a regular basis, people will object to the command to be baptized, saying the thief on the cross wasn't baptized, and yet he was saved. Dear friend, would you appreciate with me that the thief on the cross died before Jesus' death, burial, and resurrection? Romans chapter 10 and verse 9 says, "If you confess with your mouth the Lord Jesus and believe in your heart that God has raised him from the dead, you will be saved." The thief on the cross couldn't believe in the resurrection of Christ because Christ had not yet even died.
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0: You have questions? The Bible has answers. This program, overseen by the Phillips Street Church of Christ, is dedicated to answering your questions with God's Word. 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And now, here is your moderator.
1: Hello, everyone. I'm Mike McDaniel, the preacher for the Central Church of Christ in Caruthersville, Missouri, and I serve as the moderator of this program called A Bible Answer, which is dedicated to answering your questions from the Word of God. And at the end of our program today, you'll see a list of congregations that support A Bible Answer financially. One of our latest ones is the church in Kirksey, Kentucky, and we're very thankful to have them as part of the A Bible Answer family. We have three gospel preachers who have been with us all this month. They've done a great job. We'll have them introduce themselves to you one more time.
2: I'm Steve Sanders. I preach for the Donovan Church of Christ in Donovan, Missouri.
3: Hello, I'm Brent Arnold, and I preach for the Greenfield Church of Christ in Greenfield, Tennessee.
4: And my name is Tim Howard. I'm the minister of the Sanford Church of Christ. We're in the Missouri Boot Hill near the town of Steele.
1: So glad to be with these brethren. Our first question goes to Brother Arnold. Can Acts 2:39 be used as a proof text that miraculous gifts would continue through future generations? Brother Arnold.
3: Well, in Acts 2:38, Peter offered a promise to the crowd that was present on the day of Pentecost that if they would repent and be baptized, they would receive the remission of their sins and the gift of the Holy Spirit. On a previous program, we talked about that gift of the Holy Spirit and the connection to it with the miraculous gifts that existed in the first generation of the church and how that led to salvation. And if one was only going on Acts 2:39, which, by the way, right on the heels of that statement, Peter says the promise is to you, your children, to all who are far off, even as many as the Lord our God shall call. So the promise was to the Jewish population that was primarily present on that day, but also to the Gentiles who were afar off. It was a promise to that generation, but also to their children, the next generation, and generations to come. Now, if we were going on Acts 2:39 alone, then we might conclude that the miraculous gifts of the Spirit would be for all generations of the church. But when we read further into the book of Acts, we come to understand that that couldn't be. The promise of salvation was meant for all generations. The promise of the Great Commission was to be until the end of the world, Matthew 28:18-20. And that promise would continue forever, but the promise of the miraculous signs, that was not intended to be a promise that would last forever. For example, when we come over to Acts chapter 8, where Philip went to Samaria and preached the gospel there, the Bible tells us, starting in verse 13, that Simon himself believed also, and when he was baptized, he continued with Philip, wondering, beholding the miracles and signs which were done. Philip was not an apostle, and he could perform miracles and signs, but he evidently could not transfer that ability to other Christians. He had had the apostles had laid hands on him so that he could perform the miracles and signs, but since he was not an apostle, it could not go any further. And you see that as you continue reading in verse 14. It says, "Now when the apostles which were at Jerusalem heard that Samaria had received the word of God, they sent unto them Peter and John." Peter and John are apostles. Verse 15 says, "Who, when they were come down, prayed for them that they might receive the Holy Ghost. For as yet he was fallen upon none of them, only they were baptized in the name of the Lord Jesus." Now, they had been baptized and they had received the remission of sins, but they had not received the Holy Spirit. And that indicates to some degree that the main crux of the promise in Acts 2:39 was the remission of sins. So verse 17 tells us that when they, that is Peter and John, the apostles, laid their hands on them, they received the Holy Ghost. So it wasn't until an apostle would lay hands on an individual, that they would receive these miraculous powers of the Holy Spirit to speak in tongues, to do miracles, to have healings and various things that are mentioned later on in 1 Corinthians 12. Now, this is consistent with other passages in the book of Acts. Like, for example, we come over to Acts 19, and in the city of Ephesus, we find those who had not received the Holy Spirit until Paul laid hands on them. And that being said, it would go without saying that these gifts could not continue to exist once the apostles were gone. There would be no one left to transfer them. And that makes sense because these miracles were meant for a specific purpose. And that purpose was to confirm the word that was being preached until the time would come that that word would be in written form. Mark 16:20 is an indication of that. Once we have the word in written form, it's already confirmed. We don't need continue to need the miraculous gifts to confirm that.

0: It is complete. We no longer need those temporary gifts. They're like the scaffolding that needs to be taken down. Another passage that indicates the temporary nature of these gifts is 1 Corinthians 13, verses 8 through 10. Here there's a contrast between love, which does have a permanent place in the church, and the spiritual gifts, which were meant to be temporary. Starting in verse 8, he says, "Charity," or love, "never faileth. But whether there be prophecies, they will fail." Not fail in the sense that they will fail to come true, but fail in the sense that they will eventually reach a point where they'll no longer be necessary in the church. "Or whether there be tongues, they shall cease. Whether there be knowledge, it shall vanish away. For we know in part and we prophesy in part. But when that which is perfect is come, then that which is in part shall be done away." So, there was coming a time when that system would be done away. And that time would be when that which is perfect is come. Now, what's that talking about? Well, it stands out to me that it says that which is perfect instead of him who is perfect or of a person that is perfect. And because of that, the reference here to that which is perfect is a reference to the completion of the New Testament. And the New Testament is perfect. I already mentioned a few verses a moment ago regarding that. So these gifts were, they had a temporary place in the church until the New Testament was completed. So if you were going on Acts 2:39 alone, yes, maybe you would come to that conclusion. But Acts 2:39 needs to fit into the overall context of the Bible. And there you understand that spiritual gifts had a temporary place in the church. Thank you so much for this question.
1: Thank you. And now to Brother Howard. What does the Bible say about fellowshipping with others? Brother Howard.
2: Well, the early church fellowship, we learn from the scriptures, was associated with and depended upon following Christ through the apostles' doctrine. We know Jesus in Matthew 16:19 told Peter and the apostles, "I will give you the keys to the kingdom, and whatever you preach on earth be bound on earth or in heaven and vice versa." So we know that the apostles were inspired with the word of God. When the church began in Acts chapter 2, it says, verse 42, "They," Christians, "continued steadfastly in the apostles' doctrine and fellowship." So we see that those who were Christians, that they had fellowship one with another, but it was dependent upon following the doctrine of Christ, which was given through the apostles. Now, that today is the Word of God. As Brother Brent just mentioned there, the Word of God, which is perfect, we have that today. And so we don't have the miraculous gifts, but we do have the New Testament that we follow. And so that is the basis upon which our fellowship rests. Now, the Bible also says that not everyone follows, sadly, Christ or the apostles' doctrine. Jesus in Matthew 7, part of the Sermon on the Mount, says there in verse 21, "Not everyone who says to me, 'Lord, Lord,' shall enter the kingdom of heaven, but he who does the will of my Father in heaven. Many will say to me in that day, 'Lord, Lord, have we not prophesied in your name, cast out demons in your name, and done many wonders in your name?' And then he will declare to them, 'I never knew you. Depart from me, you who practice lawlessness.'" So there again is the key there is that we must follow or do the Father's will, do the will of Christ, which is found through the apostles. Our fellowship must be based upon obedience and faithfulness to God's word. In Galatians chapter 2, Paul writing, "When James and Cephas," or Peter, another name for Peter, "and John perceived the grace that had been given to me, they gave me and Barnabas the right hand of fellowship." There again, once they realized that they were following the gospel, that Saul, who became the apostle Paul later, had obeyed the gospel and was baptized into Christ, was now part of the Lord's church, they offered the hand of fellowship to them. Of course, there was also the question of whether or not he was still persecuting the church, and that was part of it as well. But our fellowship must be in the gospel. Philippians 1 verse 5, Paul says, "For your fellowship in the gospel from the first day until now." There again, the fellowship that we have, the spiritual fellowship that we have, must be based upon the gospel. We have a few passages in 1 John chapter 1.

0: verse 3, which says, "That which we have seen and heard, we declare to you, that you also may have fellowship with us, and truly our fellowship is with the Father and with His Son, Jesus Christ." So there again, he's talking about our fellowship is with the Father and with the Son, Jesus Christ. And later in verse 6 and 7, "If we say that we have fellowship with Him and walk in darkness, we lie and do not practice the truth. But if we walk in the light as He is in the light, we have fellowship with one another. And the blood of Jesus Christ, His Son, cleanses us from all sin." So there again, the basis of fellowship is found upon the adherence to and the obedience of the Word of God. In 2 John, we read verses 9 through 11. This was mentioned in a previous program. "Whoever transgresses or goes ahead, goes beyond what the Scriptures say, and does not abide in the doctrine of Christ, does not have God. He who abides in the doctrine of Christ has both the Father and the Son." So there again, the prerequisite to fellowship is following the doctrine of Christ, which is found in the New Testament. "If anyone comes to you and does not bring this doctrine, do not receive him into your house nor greet him. For he who greets him shares in his evil deeds." So there again, we see that not only are we to fellowship with those who have the doctrine of Christ, we are not to fellowship with those. Again, we're talking about in a spiritual sense, in a religious sense, in extending the hand of fellowship. One more passage here in 2 Timothy 4, verses 1 through 5, where Paul warns Timothy, "I charge you therefore before God and the Lord Jesus Christ, who will judge the living and the dead at His appearing and His kingdom. Preach the word. Be ready in season and out of season. Convince, rebuke, exhort with all longsuffering and teaching." And notice here, "For the time will come when they will not endure sound doctrine, but according to their own desires, because they have itching ears, they will heap up for themselves teachers. And they will turn their ears away from the truth and be turned aside to fables." So Paul's saying that there will be the time when they will not adhere to the doctrine of Christ, to the doctrine of the apostles, but be turned away or aside from the gospel of truth. "But you," he continues, "be watchful in all things. Endure afflictions, do the work of an evangelist, fulfill your ministry." Paul in 1 Corinthians 10, verses 20 and 21, "The things which the Gentiles sacrifice, they sacrifice to demons and not to God. And I do not want you to have fellowship with demons. You cannot partake of the cup of the Lord and the cup of demons. You cannot partake of the Lord's table and of the table of demons." Once again, is the idea of fellowship must be based upon the Word of God. And again, Paul in Ephesians 5:11 says, "Have no fellowship with the unfruitful works of darkness, but rather expose them." So not only are we not supposed to have fellowship, but rather point out the error that those that that may be practicing that. As Paul encourages Timothy and us in 2 Timothy 2:15 to 16, "Be diligent to present yourself approved to God, a worker who does not need to be ashamed, rightly dividing the word of truth. But shun, avoid profane and idle babblings, for they will increase more to more ungodliness." So while our friendship is to be broad, so broad that we might do good to all, our fellowship, according to the Word of God, must be based upon the Word of God. I hope this helps to answer that very good question.
1: Thank you. We've reached the halfway point of our program today. 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Back to our questions to Brother Sanders. The person says, I know God has forgiven me for my sins, but how can I begin to forgive myself? Brother Sanders.
2: I have known several people through the years who have struggled with this issue, so I truly appreciate this question, and I hope that this answer will benefit you and most likely others who have the same struggles. You know, there are several reasons that someone may have difficulty letting go of that guilt of sin. It may be because of the continuing consequences of a forgiven sin. Imagine someone who commits a crime. They have sinned, but after they've committed the crime, they're caught, maybe incarcerated, but they have made things right in the sight of God. They've either obeyed the gospel or they've repented of that sin, and they are saved. Their sin has been forgiven, but the consequences of that sin will linger, and it's a constant reminder. So that could be one reason that someone does this. It also might be because someone has some kind of, for some reason, that guilt is so strong that they feel like they need to make themselves pay for their sin. But we cannot do that. Only the blood of Christ can pay for our sins. And then it might even be because of an obsessiveness in someone's personality. It can get to the point where someone actually needs counseling. I would suggest if this is something that you struggle with, talk to the preacher, a gospel preacher. Talk to an elder or a godly brother or sister in Christ, and I'm sure they can help you. Other than that, you may need some professional guidance in this, and that's a possibility. But most of these situations, this is something that I think can help, because a lot of this comes down, in many cases that I've dealt with, is people who feel like they do not deserve to be forgiven of their sins. And you know what? They're right. None of us deserve to be forgiven of our sins. We do not deserve forgiveness. We cannot earn that salvation. We cannot do something that's going to make us deserving of salvation. That's why it's called grace. And that's what makes the grace of God so beautiful and so wonderful. But that grace, as Paul says in Romans 5:2, we access that grace by faith. You know, faith. And there he's talking about the system of faith, meaning obeying the gospel of Christ and doing what God would have you to do. But faith is something that a lot of people struggle with. And for example, faith is more than mere mental assent. It's more than saying, I believe in the Lord. I believe in God. I believe in Christ and so on. It's more than that. It's also involves the element of trust. We have to completely trust Him. When He says, I've taken care of your sin has been washed away, it has been remitted, it has been forgiven, then do we really believe Him? We have to believe Him in the sense that we actually trust Him to do what He says that He has done. Now, I realize that we cannot simply forget our past sin. You know, the Bible says that God says that your sins and iniquities will I remember no more. But that's a part of why the gospel is good news, and the grace of God is so wonderful. I want to turn your attention to a passage that's very important here, and that is 1 John 3:20 through 22. Here John wrote, for if our heart condemn us, God is greater than our heart and knoweth all things. Beloved, if our heart condemn us not, then we have confidence toward God. And whatsoever we ask, we receive of Him, because we keep His commandments and do those things that are pleasing in His sight. You know, we have to realize that sometimes we may have feelings that don't go along with the reality. And that is, when God forgives us, our sins are truly forgiven, whether we feel that or not. And remember what John said, that God is greater than our heart if our heart condemns us. And we are doing what He would say. We are keeping His commandments and doing those things that are pleasing in His sight. You know, that's why we must let go of self-imposed guilt and simply start trusting God, taking Him at His word, and living according to His will. I hope this helps you, and I hope it helps others who may be struggling with the same thing.
1: Thank you. Brother Arnold, we have this interesting question. How are we to deal with the sinful lifestyles of members of our family or other guests who are visiting us over the holidays? Brother Brent.
3: Well, earlier, Tim did a great job talking to us about how within the church we have sometimes we have to withdraw spiritual fellowship for the good of a brother or sister who may be involved in a sin, and we are to avoid having fellowship with works of darkness. But 1 Corinthians 5 tells us that we can't really apply that principle universally, because then we would need to go out of the world. 1 Corinthians 5:9-11. So we do have these interactions outside of the church with people who are involved in sinful things and things that we might not otherwise agree with. Sometimes we even have to deal with that in our own families. So what are we to do? How are we to handle that situation? Well, 2 Corinthians 6, verse 14 is a passage that comes to my mind. It says, "Be not unequally yoked together with unbelievers." And as we think about the old practice of yoking animals for work, an unequal yoke would be to yoke together two animals that are going to work against each other instead of working with each other. Now, the Bible doesn't tell us to not at all be yoked with unbelievers. It doesn't say that we cannot have any sort of social interaction or relationship with those who are not believers. But we should not be in an unequal yoke. In other words, those of us who are Christians, we have lots of relationships with people who are not Christians. And many times the relationship is friendly, it's cordial. This person understands what we believe. They're not at all trying to be a hindrance to our faith or to be a stumbling block. And because of that, we're able to function and work or whatever the case may be. And that to me would not be the case of an unequal yoke. We are able to have that interaction without it being a stumbling block to my personal faith or to my faithfulness. But there are many times when we get involved in a relationship with someone who's constantly trying to tempt us to do something that's sinful or wrong, or someone that is a constant source of tension regarding what we believe, and they're putting stress and strain on us from a spiritual standpoint. That would be the case of an example of an unequal yoke. And in cases like that, no matter how close the relationship may be, we have to choose our relationship with God first. And that's what 2 Corinthians 6 goes on to say. For what fellowship hath righteousness with unrighteousness? Well, none. And what communion hath light with darkness? And so on and so forth. There are plenty of other examples. So I would say, is the relationship that you have, is it something that is a stumbling block to your faith? And if the case, then you may have to make some hard decisions there. But as long as it's not something that will be a stumbling block to your faith, it's okay to have social interaction and to have these get-togethers with our families and so forth. But what if you do get into a situation where you need to confront a family member, a loved one, about a situation that is a problem on your conscience? I think 1 Peter 3:15 gives us a good guideline for situations like that. It reminds us to sanctify the Lord God in our hearts and be ready always to give an answer for the hope that is in us with meekness and fear. And first of all, sanctify the Lord. First of all, ask the Lord for help and guidance in this process of this confrontation. Be ready, be prepared for what you're going to say and to give an explanation for where you're coming from and why you feel the way that you feel. and be calm and assertive. That's what I think is captured in that phrase, meekness and fear. Be calm. There's no need to cause division, to cause tension, to cause conflict. Heated tempers and argument will only cause more problems. So try to be calm with that and pray for God to help you to be calm in that. But be assertive and don't hesitate to speak directly and bluntly about the things that cause a problem on your conscience. I think most times family members will be respectful of that, but if not, then of course you have to continue on best you can. I know it's a tough situation, but God will help us to do the best we can to be a good influence in our families. Thank you so much for this question.
1: Well, we're thankful to each of these brethren. They've done a great job all this month. We're appreciative to them for their efforts. We know it's been a difficult year. We want to wish everyone a happy Thanksgiving. We hope you've had a good one. And even though we've had a lot of difficulties this year, certainly we have much, much indeed for which to be thankful. We're thankful for you, for our viewers. We're glad to hear from you and to hear these questions and your concerns. Thanks so much for watching A Bible Answer today. And remember, for your Bible questions, there's always a Bible answer.
4: We would love to hear from you, our viewers. If you have questions for A Bible Answer, or if you'd like any of the material offered on this program, please contact us at the address on the screen. We appreciate all of our supporters, and we encourage you to worship with a faithful Church of Christ in your area.

In John 6:22, when the crowd Jesus fed awoke, they were peckish and ready for breakfast. They looked for Jesus and the leftovers, but couldn't find them. They knew there was only one boat the night before, and the disciples took it without Jesus. John gives us this small detail to set the stage for lessons on the deity of Jesus. First, the deity of Jesus is seen in his power. If Jesus didn't leave in the one boat, how did he get to Capernaum? He walked on the water, and John tells us that. Second, his deity is seen in his protection. He calmed the storm to save the disciples. And then third, his deity is seen in his providence. When the people met him, he told them to seek spiritual food that would last for eternity. Who but God could walk on water, calm the storms, or offer eternal food? Only God promises this kind of power, protection, and providence, and only God can deliver it.

0: Couches Below.
1: Hello again and welcome to Counterpoint. I'm Mike Hixon. With me today, B.J. Clark. We're always grateful for the opportunity to get together to study the Bible, today being no exception. We're going to be talking today about what constitutes New Testament worship. Please stay tuned. B.J., great to be with you today.
2: Good to be with you, Mike.
1: B.J., we want to talk a little bit today about what constitutes New Testament worship. Now, there are a lot of folks in the world today that engage in quote-unquote worship, but there's a vast difference in what people in the world consider worship and what the Bible says. So how do you begin countering those that have the idea that it really doesn't matter how you worship as long as you're just, you know, sincere, honest, and have a desire to come before the Almighty God?
2: Yeah. Jesus addressed that same concept when he said, God is spirit, and they that worship him must worship him in spirit and in truth. And I think of Colossians 3:17 on the heels of that, where Paul would write by inspiration that whatever we do in word or deed, we do all in the name by the authority of the Lord Jesus. And so there's our regulation right there for worship, is to do it in spirit and in truth. What is truth? The word, John 17:17. And that's how we know if we're doing it according to his name, if we're following the standard that he gave us for worship.
1: Absolutely. And that's the goal. BJ, you know, in John chapter 4, verse 24, the passage you referenced a moment ago, when Jesus said, God is spirit, and they that worship him, you think it's possible that in the minds of many today, there are misconceptions about coming to worship from that vantage, and from the vantage point of, we have the idea that we're the audience, but really God is the audience. We're the participants or the assembly. Worship is to be directed to God. And it's not so much man-centered as is to be God-centered.
2: Right. In fact, I heard a preacher one time say worship is a verb. It's not like an event that we watch. It's something we do. And we are involved in worshiping God as we see the pattern for it. And, you know, Paul would address some people in Acts 17 who didn't know what they were worshiping. He says, whom therefore you ignorantly worship, him declare I unto you. They had an ascription to the unknown God. Paul says, you need to know who that God is, because he's the one that deserves your worship. And he says, I'm going to declare him to you. And then we read about people worshiping God in vain in Jesus' own statement in Matthew 15. And so even religious people can worship God in a way that's not acceptable in his sight.
1: Well, you know, in Colossians 2, Paul talks about will worship.
2: Mm-hmm.
1: And the idea is that here's somebody who is catering to their own whims when it comes to worship. BJ, as we talk about God being the object or the aim of our worship, isn't there a certain amount of decorum, dignity, or respect that ought to accompany our worship? For example, back in Exodus chapter 3, when God instructed Moses to remove his sandals, he said, because the ground wherein you're standing is holy ground. I don't think that he was saying to Moses that the desert at that point in time was a holy place, but he was in the presence of a holy God. And so that's true today, isn't it?
2: Absolutely. In fact, I was thinking about the fact that God is the one that we worship. And so wherever God is a place that certainly, and God is everywhere. And so worship is something that we can do anywhere if we do it in the right manner, in the right spirit. And so in the Old Testament, when you see people bowing before God, such as at the occasion at Mount Carmel in 1 Kings 18, when the Baal priests were trying to get their God to respond, and Elijah just calmly calls on the one true God who sends the fire from heaven, consumes the sacrifice. The Bible then talks about how they all fell down and bowed and acknowledged the Lord. He is the God. The Lord, that's he is right. The God. So that reverential attitude begins with knowing we're worshiping the right one.
1: You remember in Isaiah chapter 6 when Isaiah caught a glimpse of the second member of the Godhead on his throne, and he said that he was high and lifted up. That's the one before whom we come. And then those angelic beings, the seraphim, they were crying out one to another saying, holy, holy, holy, Lord God of hosts, the whole earth is full of his glory. As a result of that, Isaiah, recognizing his own sinful disposition, said, woe is me. I'm undone. Don't you think that when we come into the presence of God, we need to understand we're not in the presence of an equal, but rather we are before the holy God?
2: Absolutely. In the Psalms, in 29, in verse 2, give unto the Lord the glory due unto his name. And then it says, worship the Lord in the beauty of holiness. This is the very thing you were just noting from Isaiah's mentality in Isaiah chapter 6. He saw the holiness of God. It made him want to worship. And I think about the Apostle Peter, too, who in Luke chapter 5 was faced with the reality of who Jesus really was when they had toiled all night and tried to get a catch and they weren't able to get one. And then Jesus told them to cast their nets into the deep and let their nets down. And Simon said, Master, we've toiled all night. We've taken nothing. Nevertheless, at thy word, I'll let down the net. And when they did that, they enclosed a great multitude of fishes. Their net actually broke. But it's the reaction of this afterwards that I find very fascinating. Verse 8, when Simon Peter saw it, he fell down at Jesus' knees, saying, depart from me, for I'm a sinful man, O Lord. He thought he wasn't worthy to be in the presence of such a great man. And yet, of course, Jesus was going to reassure him and tell him, don't be afraid. You're going to catch men from now on. And so Jesus lets him know, even though I'm God, I want a relationship with you.
1: Tremendous example.
2: Yeah.
1: It really is. BJ, back in the Psalms, in Psalm 89, verse 7, the psalmist said, God is greatly to be feared in the assembly of his saints, to be had in reverence by all them that are about him. Is it possible that when we come together to worship, that we forget we're not at a ball game?
2: Right.
1: This isn't a concert. We're not to be focused on the people around us, but rather all eyes are to be in the direction of the Lord.
2: Yes, I think that's what's wrong with so much of the religious world's idea of worship. They have to have their choral groups, their choirs, their praise teams, what this does is basically make them the entertainers that we've come to watch while basically we sit and watch the show.
1: That's right.
2: And that's not what God ever intended. As you noted earlier at the beginning of the program, worship is not about me spectating. It's about me meditating and thinking personally and closely about God and worshiping him as he's directed. And so, yes, worship is not a carnival, and therefore it shouldn't be carnal. It should be spiritual.
1: Great point. BJ, in Hebrews chapter 13, the writer talks about offering God the fruit of our lips, the sacrifice of praise. When we sing to God, we're singing with grace in our hearts to the Lord, but there are also byproducts, or rather, I guess we would say, there are also dividends to be enjoyed by those who are participating, because as Paul said, we sing and admonish one another. A lot of teaching takes place in our song service.
2: I love to hear the singing that is done, and so often I've gotten in the habit to help me meditate and keep my mind on what I'm singing. I think of verses, I know I'm not the only one that does this, I think of verses that are the background for what I'm singing, because spiritual songs are based on this book right here. In fact, think of so many songs that we sing almost are verbatim repetitions of things that are in the Word of God. I can do all things through Christ, which strengtheneth me, and on we could go with that. And so, yes, the book of Psalms is one of man's favorite books to read. If you think about it, Of the 39 Old Testament books that were inspired, all of them were, which one of the 39 do most Bible publishers choose to put at the as an appendix after the New Testament as a bonus book?
1: Psalms.
2: Psalms. Why? Because it is a pouring out of men's heart to God in song.
1: Absolutely.
2: And it touches the heart. And Psalm 23 is a famous psalm for a reason, not just because it's in the book, but because of the inspired words that go with it, and it touches the strings of the heart.
1: Well, it does. Psalm 23 is a great example. Psalm 148 about praising the Lord. Those songs that have been psalms that have been set to music. And you know, I just think about how blessed I've been through the years to sing these songs. And I think really it's somewhat of a foretaste of heaven.
2: Yeah.
1: When you hear the beautiful rhythm that you've got people that are blending their voices together in rhythmic melody. It's directed to God, but then we're also beneficiaries. And that's a wonderful blessing.
2: Some of the best services I've ever been to were ones where the singing was already so motivating and moving because everyone was putting their heart into it. It's easier to stand up and preach after you've heard that kind of singing than the kind of singing that is basically dragging along in such a way that you think, is this ever going to end? And even those moments we have to focus and concentrate on what we're doing and maintain worship no matter what the leader does and how good he is or isn't. But bottom line is you get singing as a part of worship and make it an important part and match it up with the songs and the sermons.
1: Yes.
2: And those things can all move together to blend and make a wonderful service.
1: Without question. You know, one of the preachers that you and I both appreciated and loved in days gone by, Tom Holland.
2: Yeah.
1: Brother Holland used to say that good singing can make a sermon great. He said, but bad singing can kill it, you know. And so you know, we want to do our best. Now, we're not saying that our worship is performance driven.
2: No.
1: But rather, we're giving God the reverence that he is rightfully due. Matter of fact, the word worship means to kiss towards.
2: Right.
1: Giving God the homage, the adoration that he is due. BJ, one of the things that's unique to Churches of Christ, most Churches of Christ, we do not use any type of mechanical instrument. We don't have choruses or choirs or anything like that. It's not because we don't like musical instruments, but rather it's because the Bible legislates us to sing.
2: Right.
1: So how do you counter those that will sometimes say, well, you know, I really don't think that using an instrument is really that big a deal.
2: Mm-hmm.
1: How do you counter that?
2: You began this program by calling it a study of New Testament worship. And there's a reason why that New Testament part needs to be emphasized. Because if you go just by the New Testament under which we live today, because the Testament is of force after men are dead,
1: right,
2: and Jesus died, and that's when his New Testament came into force. If you get into a discussion today with someone and ask them to justify the use of mechanical instruments of music and worship, I can promise you, they're going to race and bypass the New Testament to hurry to the Old Testament to try to find justification for it. Now, you and I just mentioned that Psalms has value, but we also know it was written for our learning,
1: right,
2: not for our law, Romans 15:4. We don't worship the same way they did in the book of Psalms. We do not worship the same way that they did in the patriarchal age, the Mosaic age. We worship the same God, but under different standard that he has given. And the standard he's given us for us is the New Testament.
1: That's right.
2: And that being the case, we ask, where is the New Testament passage that would show New Testament Christians on earth singing praise to God with the accompaniment of mechanical instruments of music? We find Ephesians 5, which says, make melody in your heart. And we do not find any example. In fact, even those who are religious denominational founders knew this, admitted this, and many of them were vehemently opposed to the mechanical instruments of music and the use of their churches.
1: Without question.
2: It's because they knew they were never used by the first century church. Well, did instruments vanish off the face of the planet between Malachi and Matthew?
1: No.
2: What happened to all of them? Why weren't they used in the New Testament? Well, did animals vanish off the face of the planet between Malachi and Acts 2 and thereafter? No. What happened? Animal sacrifices were once authorized by God.
1: That's right.
2: But the New Testament has no provision for animal sacrifices. It's not authorized. Same thing with the music. Once authorized, no longer authorized.
1: True. You know, BJ, one of the great examples in terms of worship, going back to the period of the patriarchs, Cain and Abel. Both of those boys offered sacrifice to God. And the Bible says that God had respect unto Abel and his offering, but unto Cain and his offering, he had not respect. There was a difference there. So what was the difference?
2: Right. By faith, Abel offered to God a more excellent sacrifice. Well, that's Hebrews 11:4. But how does faith come? Faith comes by hearing, and hearing by the word of God. Therefore, that's Romans 10:17. Put them together, and here's what you have. Abel offered his sacrifice in accordance with God's word. Cain did not. Consequently, Abel's offering was accepted. Cain's was rejected. May I point out, they were both worshiping the same God.
1: That's right.
2: But worshiping one correctly, the other incorrectly. Therefore, it's not enough to have the right object of worship. The right manner of worship also makes a difference.
1: Yeah, you triggered a thought in my mind, BJ. You know, over in 1 John chapter 3, sometimes the Bible is its own best commentary. You Amen. Mentioned Hebrews chapter 11.
2: Yeah.
1: In 1 John chapter 3, here's what John said, verse 11. This is the message that you heard from the beginning, that we should love one another, not as Cain, who was of the wicked one, and murdered his brother. Well, Cain did take the life of Abel. But then he asked this question, and why did he murder him? Because his works were evil, mm-hmm. and his brother's righteous. Now, if you want a commentary on will worship, there it is, yeah. in the end result. For people that say, well, you know, it's really not that big of a deal, or I don't think it's a salvation issue. Look, you need to go back and read what the Bible says. What the Bible says about Cain, his works were evil.
2: Mm-hmm.
1: God didn't bless him because what he offered him was correct.
2: Ask Nadab and Abihu if how we worship God matters or does not matter. There was a man who wrote a book some years ago in which he was talking about the church being in transition. And this man was going to show up at a Christian college. And so my father and I went along with some others just to ask some questions and to try to be kind, but inquisitive about what he was really saying and how Sure. far he was trying to take us. Because in his book, he said, the things that matter are like the death, burial, and resurrection of Christ, and how we worship is not an internal matter, it's an external matter. It's not a matter that really, really matters. He came right out and said these things in his book. So when I was given an opportunity to go to the microphone, I asked in a very nice way, as a Christian should. I called him by his name and I said, brother, in your book you say that how we worship God is not a matter that matters. It's not an internal matter, it's an external matter. I'm just wondering, if Nadab and Abihu were here tonight and they were to read that in your book, what would they say? And he said, Nadab and Abihu are dead. And the crowd actually laughed a little bit. And I think they saw the point, yes. And why? Why did they die? Now, obviously, they would have been dead of old age. But why did they die when they died? Because according to Scripture, Leviticus 10 and verse 2, they offered a fire which the Lord had not commanded, which the Lord had not authorized.
1: That's exactly right.
2: And therefore, God took their life. Tell me God does not care about the details regarding worship.
1: Well, I think
2: He does care.
1: Absolutely, without question, without question. BJ, one of the other components of New Testament worship has to do with the Lord's Supper. And we partake of the Lord's Supper every first day of the week. I know that there are some religious bodies that partake of the Lord's Supper maybe semi-annually, maybe quarterly. But what does the Bible teach about the significance of this memorial feast.
2: Acts 20 and verse 7 says, upon the first day of the week, when the disciples came together to break bread, and this is not breaking bread for a common meal, this is the actual Lord's Supper in the context there. Well, why was the first day of the week such a meaningful day? It's the day upon which our Lord arose. You can read about that in Matthew 28. And it's the day upon which the church was established, Acts chapter 2. And so on that first day of the week, which was different than the Old Testament Sabbath day, it was a first day of the week, New Testament day, thus showing again the difference between the Testaments and the way we worship. And so they worshiped on the first day of the week. Well, someone might say, well, it doesn't say that they worshiped every Sunday and took the Lord's Supper every Sunday. And so some churches now argue, we take it once a quarter, we take it once a year, because we don't want to do it so regularly that it becomes like a rut or a routine. Look, some of these same churches give every week, by the way.
1: Yeah.
2: And so what about this idea of upon the first day of the week? If you go to the bank and you ask to take out a loan, the loan officer says, I got good news. Your loan has been approved. Your payments will be due on the 15th of the month. Are you going to look at your wife and say, did you hear that, honey? He said 15th of the month, singular. I distinctly heard month in the singular. Therefore, which month do we just choose a month? He's going to say, I don't think you understand the 15th of the month phraseology.
1: Yeah.
2: It means any month that has a 15th day, and guess what?
1: They all do.
2: They all do, is a month when your payment is expected. All right? Any week that has a first day, and they all do, is a day when your observance of the Lord's Supper is expected. And the early church did observe it on a weekly basis. Man came along later and messed a lot of things up in worship, and that's one of the things he started neglecting what God said about the weekly observance of the Lord's Supper.
1: Well, that's so true. You know, in Acts chapter 2, verse 42, you have the components of New Testament worship right there, particularly in reference to the Lord's Supper as well. BJ, in 1 Timothy chapter 2, Paul talks about men lifting up holy hands and praying. And of course, I think the reference there has to do with corporate worship. It has become somewhat of a fad now for women to be used in a more expanded role in worship. Some are now waiting on the Lord's table. Some may be presiding at the Lord's table. Others are reading scripture publicly. And then there are some who are now even preaching or teaching in a mixed assembly. So how do you counter that trend when that doesn't constitute New Testament worship?
2: Well, if I respect what the author of the New Testament said, I'm going to respect what he said about who leads in the prayers. And in 1 Timothy chapter 2, in verse number 4, when it says, who will have all men to be saved, the word men there is a word that we're familiar with. Anthropology is the study of man. Anthropos, a form of that is the Greek word used here to refer, and so that could be male or female. God died to save a male or female, both male and female. But you get down to verse number 8, I will therefore that men pray everywhere, lifting up holy hands without wrath and doubting. That's not the same word. This is a word that signifies the actual male himself. The gender matters to God. And then he mentions women. And women are valuable. Yes, they profess godliness, but they are told in verse 11 to learn in silence with all subjection. Now, you and I didn't write this. Who did? God did. Right. Through Paul. And someone tell me one day, they said, well, Paul was just having a bad day when he wrote that. Paul said, the things that I write are the commandments of the Lord. 1 Corinthians 14:37. Right. And that passage, by the way, comes three verses after he didn't join the women there to keep silence in that particular context. This is not anti-women. Jesus didn't choose a single female apostle, and there are no elders in the church that were females. The point being, God has the right to decide how he wants it done, and it's our obligation to respect his wishes and to do it exactly the way he said to do it, because He is God, and he's the one being worshipped.
1: Well, you know, in that context, you know, some say, well, it was cultural. Well, Paul said Adam was formed first, then Eve.
2: Right.
1: That's not cultural.
2: It takes it out of culture and takes it back to creation.
1: It does. And, you know, you mentioned something about women serving as elders or this whole concept. And I know that there are some today that have gotten on board and are ordaining elders. But I just don't know how 1 Timothy chapter 3 fits that criterion. Because if I understand what the Bible says, an elder is to be the husband of one wife.
2: Right.
1: So that seems to negate that.
2: It would if you go by the gender language that the scripture uses without trying to modify it. Sadly, some are trying to argue today. Yeah, but you know, today women can marry women and therefore you could, and one of them might call themselves the husband. But see, that's taking it out of the realm of the reality of scripture and putting it into the realm of basically human opinion and think so. God knows what he wants. And there's never been a church that I've been associated with that hasn't been strongly helped by the hardworking women of the congregation.
1: Absolutely.
2: Jesus himself had women who ministered to his needs when it came to his work as a preacher. And so they're vital, but that doesn't mean that they can do everything that anyone else can do. You and I cannot do everything that someone else can do in certain areas because we're not authorized. That's right. It doesn't make us inferior human beings.
1: That's right. BJ, we've got about a minute left. What would a person need to do to become a New Testament Christian?
2: Go to the New Testament and find out what it says. And the New Testament says that we've all sinned. We come short of the glory of God. Romans 3 and verse 23. And the wages of that sin is death. Romans 6, 23. But there's a way out. Jesus came into the world to save sinners. 1 Timothy 1, 15. And we can be saved by doing what he asked. What did he ask? He said that faith in him is important. If you believe not that I am, you'll die in your sins, John 8, 24. And that faith is produced by hearing the word of God, Romans 10, 17. And then Jesus on one occasion said, except you repent, you'll perish. And the repentance is necessary, Luke 13, 3 and 5. Confession with the mouth is made unto salvation, Romans 10, 9 and 10. I'm baptized into Christ to put him on, Galatians 3, 27. That's when the blood of Christ washes my sins away and puts me in the church of Christ, Acts 2, 47. And then I live for him until I get to live with him.
1: Wonderful thought. BJ, as always, thank you for being here.
2: Thank you.
1: Thank you for being a part of our audience today. God bless you.

Numerous times throughout the Old Testament, Jehovah God is referred to as Lord of Hosts. Though the King James translation of the Scriptures does not use those exact words in the New Testament, it does use on two occasions, at Romans 9 and James 5, the Greek transliteration of the Hebrew word for hosts, Sabaoth. Though it is similar in appearance to the word Sabbath, there is no relationship in the two. God is Lord of Hosts in more than a single sense. He is Lord of the host of angels, and there are many. At the 26th of Matthew, the Savior declared that he could summon more than 12 legions of them. A legion is as many as 6,000. So the Lord had at his command more than 72,000 angels. Yet, God is Lord of the host of humanity. The 22nd of Genesis, God told Abraham that his seed alone would be as the stars of the heaven and of the sands of the sea. Even so, how sad it is that of the way unto life, our Savior said, only a few would find it, though God is Lord of Hosts.

Today, let's answer some commonly asked questions about the church, about the Bible, about God, and hey, let's do it with book chapter.

words of faith. Welcome to Book, Chapter, and Verse. My name is Jeff Archie, and thank you for joining me today. How blessed and honored I am each week to spend time with you in a study of God's Word as we examine Book, Chapter, and Verse for the answers of life. I know that your time is precious and your interest in these things speak very highly of you, so I'll do my best not to let you down. We'll study together and we'll gain the knowledge of God's Word. 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Keep seeing this throughout our broadcast. Jot it down as we discuss some things, because you may have a question or you may have a request for free study material, and we'll be more than happy to send that to you. We'd love to hear from our viewers. We want to know that people are watching our program. We'd love to have the feedback from you and request. Everything you will ask from us is absolutely free, whether it would be a track or a book we may offer or a Bible study material. Folks, we'll gladly send that out to you. So let us hear from you, and thank you again for joining me today. Our book, chapter, and verse comes from the 24th chapter of Luke, verse 15. And this statement, this verse, simply says, "So it was, while they conversed and reasoned, that Jesus himself drew near and went with them." There were two individuals discussing and questioning the resurrection of Christ, and they were asking things that were reasonable. Jesus drew near and went with them. He came upon them. You notice that they conversed and reasoned. They were questioning things, and they were reasonable in their questions. You know, dear friends, there is nothing wrong with asking a question that is sincere. And you know, from time to time, we all are questioned, "Why do you do things that way?" Or, "Please educate me on that," or just a couple of examples. Why is that? You know, it's interesting how sometimes asking questions get an answer. A young couple married, and they were beginning their life together, and one evening she's going to fix a roast for her new husband. She cuts off a piece of it and throws it in the trash, and he said, "Why did you do that?" And she said, "Well, my mama always did that." He couldn't understand why you would cut off a legit piece of meat and throw it away to cook the rest. So he questioned his mother-in-law and asked her, "Why did you do that?" She said, "Because my mama always did that." He could not grasp this. So what did he do? He called grandmama-in-law and he said, "Why did you cut off the end of the meat?" She said, "Hon, that's simple. I didn't have a pot big enough to put the entire roast in." Sometimes asking the questions get the true answers. And I dare say that husband probably enjoyed a little bit more roast as he continued to live life. But you know, questions about the Bible come forth. You know, questions about the church come forth. As a member of the Church of Christ, there are the occasional questions that come my way. There are questions that are sincerely asked, or someone wonders about something. So today on Book, Chapter, and Verse, I thought in turn I would share some questions with you that came my way via our question box at our congregation, to where our members will drop questions in the box. Or at one time, our young people gave me a variety of questions that they were asked, and then questions that they were curious about. And over several years, I have determined or developed lessons to where we open the question box. So I'm going to bring a few of those here on Book, Chapter, and Verse. Let us look at those questions and some that are more commonly asked about the Church of Christ. The church that we read of in the New Testament is the only church we desire to be. It is the church that the prophets of old prophesied of the church in Isaiah 2. It is the church that Christ promised to build in Matthew 16 and verse 18. It is the church that was purchased by his blood.
It's the church that was purposed in the mind of God, and it's the church that is comprised of people who are saved through their obedience to the gospel, Acts 2:47. So when we talk about the church, we're referring to the church in the New Testament. That's all we want to be. That's all we desire to be. And kind friends, that's all that we can offer you. And we find our answers in the Bible with book, chapter, and verse. Might be a nice name for a TV program, you reckon? Let's go to work. Here's a question. Why is it wrong to have instruments in worship? The Bible does not say, thou shalt not have musical instruments. Well, let's answer the second phrase of this statement, or the question, the Bible does not say. You know, dear friends, the Bible does not say, thou shalt not use loaf bread.

But it tells us who can be baptized, and it tells us how people believed, repented, and confessed, and how they were baptized. These are just a few things, folks, from the very outset that the phrase, "the Bible does not say," is not a valid argument. But let us be concerned with what the Bible does authorize. Let's be concerned with what the Bible authorizes us to do. Would you not agree that if we simply stay within the realm of the Bible and not try to pursue other direction, that we would be safe within this realm? I believe it would be. I mean, folks, after all, we do refer to this program as book, chapter, and verse. Now, why is it wrong to have an instrument in worship? Folks, first of all, the New Testament does not authorize instruments to be used in the worship assembly. When the word music is presented in the New Testament, you find it in Luke 15, verse 25, and Revelation 18, 22. Both times it does not apply to worship. When the word play is presented in the New Testament, we find it in 1 Corinthians 10, 7, and it does not apply to worship. It applies to the children of Israel that rose up to play or an entertainment type value. When the word instrument is presented in the New Testament, in Romans 6 and verse 13, it does not apply to worship. It applies to us being instruments of righteousness. So the three words, music, play, and instrument, do not refer to an offering of worship in any way. By song, by singing, by playing. It's interesting when you just do a simple research of those words. Now, as we mentioned moments ago, we state the Bible does not say, but the Bible does say what our music should be offered or what praise should be offered. And in the New Testament, the Bible does say what music to express. And that music is to simply sing. Such passages as Romans 15, 9. 1 Corinthians 14 and 15 teaches us to sing with the understanding. In Ephesians 5, 19, that we are to sing and to make melody in our heart. Now, the phrase make melody literally means to pluck the string. But let's use that definition in the verse to where we sing and pluck the string in the heart. The heart is the instrument that we use, offering our singing to God. Colossians 3:16, let the word of Christ dwell in you richly in all wisdom, teaching and admonishing one another in psalms and hymns and spiritual song, singing with grace in your hearts to the Lord. To sing among the congregation, Hebrews 2, verse 12. In James 5 and verse 13, is any among you merry? Let him sing. Dear friends, the question is valid. It's probably one of the most often asked questions in the churches of Christ. The answer we can give is that instruments in worship are simply not authorized nor supported from the teaching of the New Testament. But singing praise to God with our voices is what is authorized from what we see. That's why we will offer singing in our assemblies without the aid of instruments, for we cannot find instruments, the authority of instruments in the Scripture, and thus it's wrong for us to offer them in worship to God when He has instructed us to sing in accordance with the New Testament. Let's consider question number two. Why doesn't the Church of Christ tithe? Well, there are 32 texts in the Bible that mention the word

word tithe. 25 are in the Old Testament as a command and an instruction. 3 times the word tithe is found in the Gospels, in Matthew 23:23, Luke 11:42, and Luke 18:12. And all of these are dealing with the rebukes of the Pharisees who observed the old law, the old covenant, or the Old Testament. The final 4 use of the word tithe are located in the context of Hebrews 7:5-9, that's referring to tithing of Abraham and the Levitical priesthood. So all references to the tithe are to the Old Testament, and the command of the Old Testament in both the dispensations, the patriarchal and the Mosaic. And also we see that from the Old Testament, the emphasis was there to tithe or to give a tenth. Now, there is no command to tithe in the New Testament, but I want you to consider the following with me as we study this together. In Acts, the 2nd chapter, would a new Christian on the day of Pentecost think that he could give less now that he's under a new covenant? Well, not hardly. You know, in mentioning Abraham and King Melchizedek in Hebrews 7, please note in that context that under the new covenant that's presented, we have a better hope. Hebrews 7:18-19. Notice we have a better hope. Let's build on this idea of better. In Hebrews 8:6, we are taught that we have under the new covenant, the New Testament, a more excellent ministry, a better covenant with better promises. In Hebrews 9:11-14, we find that we're under something greater and more perfect or complete. Now let's put this together. Let me give you a challenge here. Being under a better covenant with better promises, we are blessed greater and should be greater givers and stewards of what God has given us. Now, the Church of Christ, the church we read of in the New Testament, and by Scripture, is not commanded to tithe by the Scripture of the New Testament, but the New Testament expresses that we should do better than the tithe with a willing and a cheerful heart that gives forth 2 Corinthians 9:6 and following. Now, I know that's a little strange to some people, but now let me ask you a question. To give with a cheerful or a willing heart, as we read in 2 Corinthians 9, as a matter of fact, let's just look at book, chapter, and verse quickly in this regard and think about what Paul says concerning that, because I want to challenge you with something. In 2 Corinthians chapter 9, verses 6 and following, I just mentioned, speaks of, he which soweth sparingly shall reap also sparingly. He which soweth bountifully shall reap also bountifully. Every man according as he purposeth in his heart, so let him give, not grudgingly or of necessity. For God loveth a cheerful giver. And God is able to make all grace abound toward you, that ye always having all sufficiency in all things may abound to every good work. Now verse 7 there, every man according as he purposeth in his heart, so let him give, not grudgingly, nor of necessity. God loves a cheerful giver. All right, let me ask a question. Let's just say there's a grudging heart, a heart that's not cheerful, a heart of necessity, and the heart thinks, well, I am going to just tithe. You know, it's possible a person could give a tenth, but we don't have the giving attitude behind it. What good does it do? Same way, we can be greater givers, but if our hearts are not right, what does it do? Now, folks, I challenge that because I like for us to think along the lines of that while tithing is not authorized in the New Testament, giving from the heart does and will challenge us to be greater givers. Here on book, chapter, and verse, you'll notice if you've watched our program for any length of period of time
that we do not ask for one dime of the viewer's money. Never have, and as long as I do the program, never will. As long as the elders of the Eastside Church of Christ, where I labor, fund this program, they'll never ask for a dime. You see, we're able to take our giving upon the first day of the week and to grow in our giving, that we're able to bring this program to you at no cost to the viewer. We hope to keep it that way. So when we talk about giving or tithing, it disturbs me when there are people that say, well, all churches want is your money. Well, there may be some, but the church that we read of in the New Testament desires us to be the givers that God wants us to be, and the grace that he will bestow upon us and the open doors he will grant. When a person learns to give as God has commanded, not as man demands, that makes giving sweet. Here's question number three. Most often asked question in the churches of Christ. If baptism is required in order to be saved, please explain Romans 10:13, the verse that says, for whosoever shall call upon the name of the Lord shall be saved. I want you to think about that phrase, call upon the name of the Lord, in other text. It would be this question, let me back up. It's like, if baptism is required, but yet Romans 10:13 says, whosoever shall call upon the name of the Lord shall be saved, then I guess, could you just call upon the name of the Lord and forget baptism? That's the aim of the question here. Well, let's think about three other texts where you find the phrase, call upon the name of the Lord. In Joel 2 and verse 32, the Bible prophesies and says, and it shall come to pass that whosoever shall call on the name of the Lord shall be delivered. For in Mount Zion and in Jerusalem shall be deliverance, as the Lord hath said, and in the remnant whom the Lord shall call. Now let's see the next time we see this phrase used, and it is Acts 2 and verse 21, and it is a text that affirms what Joel has just said, because earlier Peter says this is that which was spoken by the prophet Joel. Here's what he says, and it shall come to pass that whosoever shall call on the name of the Lord shall be saved. Well, how did they call upon the name of the Lord? We'll see that in a moment. But here's the third phrase of how calling on the name of the Lord is used. And now why tarriest thou? Arise and be baptized and wash away thy sins, calling on the name of the Lord, Acts 22:16. Of course, Paul is telling of his story of his conversion from Acts the 9th chapter. Dear friends, have you seen how the parallel of baptism is actually calling on the name of the Lord? How about this? Simply calling Lord is not enough. Calling on is different than calling the name. If calling on the name of the Lord was enough, then why would they ask Peter what to do in Acts 2 and verse 37? If all they had to do was call out the Lord's name, then why ask Peter what to do in Acts 2:37? Because earlier in Acts 2, Peter tells them, whosoever shall call on the name of the Lord shall be saved. He speaks of Christ, and then they say, men and brethren, what shall we do? And he gave them their answer. Repent and be baptized, every one of you, in the name of Jesus Christ, for the remission of sins. Do you suppose the baptism was an answer as calling on the name of the Lord? How about Paul, or as Saul in Acts chapter 9 and verse 6? Did he not call the Lord's name? He sure did on the road to Pentecost. Lord, what do I have me to do? Well, he called his name, called him Lord. He even affirmed that in Acts 22 and verse 10. But yet he was told what he would do. Going back to Acts, the 9th chapter, beginning with verses 10 through 14, how about Ananias going to Paul at the time, Saul going to him? You know, Saul was praying. And no question, that would be just enough, according to some. Well, just pray, call the Lord's name. But Ananias was sent to Paul
or at the time Saul, because he needed to be told what to do. Folks, praying did not save Paul in that instance. He had to be told what to do. The key to that verse is in Acts 9:14. Look who Paul was binding all that call on the name of the Lord. And he was referring that to the disciples, going back to Acts the 9th chapter, verse 1. He made havoc of the church, Acts 8, 1 and 2. Those who were the saved, Acts 2, 47. Those that had called on the name of the Lord in obedience to his will. Isn't it something how calling on the name of the Lord parallels the command of baptism? Keep these two verses in mind. Matthew 7:21. Not everyone that saith unto me, Lord, Lord, shall enter the kingdom of heaven, but he that doeth the will of my Father which is in heaven. What is the will of the Father? To call on the name of the Lord. How do you do it? When you're obedient to the Lord's will and you were baptized into Christ. You know, Luke 6:46, Jesus said, why do you call me Lord, Lord, and you do not the things which I say? These are things to think about. You know, Paul called on the name of the Lord by obeying what was commanded. And dear friends, when one is baptized for sins to be washed away, they are calling on the name of the Lord. Now, I know, folks, that probably would not go over with a lot of people. Well, let me rephrase that. That would not go over with a lot of people. But folks, I'm not concerned what would go over with a lot of people, but I am concerned what will go with what the Bible says. And in our question and answer in our book, chapter, and verse today, baptism is parallel to calling on the name of the Lord, obedience to his will. You know, when we think along that line, it's as simple as one's faith in God moves them toward obedience. With the heart, man believeth unto righteousness. Romans 10, verse 10. With the mouth, confession is made unto salvation. And you know, when we think about that, we're able to respond because we see the beauty of faith, the power of repentance to change our decision and our direction, to turn toward our Lord, and to confess him and to be baptized into Christ. That's calling on the name of the Lord. We're simply added to the church we read of in the New Testament, dear friends. Nothing more, nothing less. Anything more, it's not what God planned. Anything less, it's not what God granted. And I am thankful today that we could look at these questions. Maybe they are questions that you yourself have wondered about. And may our questioning and our spiritual curiosity always take us back to the book with all authority, the Word of God. Dear friends, I hope this has helped answer some questions that you have. And as we're going to appeal a little bit more as we go on with the broadcast, and we'll come back and look at some other questions, there may be some that you have. And we want to let you know that we want to help you in your study of God's Word. And we would be eager. We want to. Please let us know how we can send you free Bible study material to help you in pursuit of the questions that you might have. We'll be glad to help you here. Now, I'm going to come back in a moment after the song, and we'll talk a little bit more about how we can answer your questions here on Book, Chapter, and Verse.

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Send them to us here at Book, Chapter, and Verse. We'll be glad to consider your questions, and you just might see them on an upcoming episode. Thanks for tuning in. See you next time.

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If you don't, if you're enrolled in the House to House, Heart to Heart program, we'll design it for free. 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
1: Hello, everyone, and welcome back to Focus on Faith. I'm your host, Russ Vickers. We're glad to have you with us today. We appreciate you being here, and we invite you to take your Bibles and open them up as we study today. And today we've got Brother Brock Kendall with us. Brock is the minister for the Nettleton Congregation in Jonesboro, Arkansas, the Nettleton Church of Christ. And he'll be speaking to us today on the Savior's invitation. Sounds like another great lesson on Focus on Faith. We're glad you're here.
2: Thank you, Brother Russ, for having me. The Savior's tender invitation. I call your attention to the book of Matthew. Matthew chapter 11, 28 through 30 will be our main text for this time. Friends, Bible authority, or just authority in general, is very much a biblical subject about which many of us need to talk. When you think about authority, you think about how our religious world is divided. Really, it falls down to authority. But God has passed all authority to the Son. Friends, we have many scriptures that tell us that all authority has been given to the Son, Jesus the Christ. In Matthew chapter 3, in verses 13 through 17, we find Jesus coming to the baptism of John. John is baptizing folks, and Jesus comes, and John says, well, I need to be baptized of you. And Jesus says, no, we need to fulfill all righteousness. We find Jesus going down into the water. And then when Jesus came out of that water, we find that the dove descended on Jesus, or the Holy Spirit descended upon Jesus like a dove. And God the Father made this statement: this is my beloved Son, in whom I am well pleased. Friends, that focuses on Jesus' authority. But then in Matthew chapter 17, verses 1 through 5, we have what we know as the account of the Mount of Transfiguration. If you remember, Peter, James, and John was there with Jesus. And on the Mount of Transfiguration, we find also Moses and Elijah coming. And Moses, representing the law of Moses, the law of God handed down through Moses, Moses being the mediator of that law. And then we find Elijah, which represented the prophets, that great prophet. And then we find Jesus there, and God saying, this is my beloved Son, in whom I'm well pleased. But then we find three more words added to this passage that we didn't see in Matthew chapter 3. Hear ye him. No longer do we hear Moses and the law. No longer do we hear Elijah and the prophets, but rather we hear the one about whom the prophets and Moses spoke, Jesus the Christ. Friends, Jesus Christ has all authority in heaven and on earth. The Bible is very clear on that matter, Matthew chapter 28 and verse 18. So I find something here. I find that I must, because Jesus has all authority, I must listen, hearken unto His words. I must come to Jesus on His terms. You know, the invitation of Jesus, when He came into this world, we know that His primary focus was to seek and to save that which was lost. Luke 19 and verse 10. Jesus was concerned about lost souls. But He came first to the Jewish world. Matter of fact, the book of Matthew being a publican or a tax collector, being a Jew himself, is writing primarily to the Jews about a Jew, Jesus Christ being a Jew in the flesh. And He came to this world and He started preaching, first of all, to the Jews. But we find in John, the first chapter, verse 11, that Jesus came unto His own, and His own received Him not. Friends, the Jews rejected Him. The Jews did not want a Savior like Jesus Christ. Matter of fact, the Jews were looking for some physical king, and that He would reign over a physical kingdom, and that He would fight a physical battle. They were looking for some warrior-like king like all the other nations. We see that demonstrated over in 1 Samuel chapter 8 Well, we find God's people calling for a king, and God gave them a king. You remember Saul, King Saul. But the reason why they wanted a king, a physical king, was because they wanted to be like all the other nations around them. It's very unfortunate. It's really, friends, very sad that when Jesus came to this world, he manifested himself in the flesh. We find that the religious world was very divided. But it was divided among God's people, the Jews. The Jews, through the years when they did not have a prophet between Malachi and John, we find that the Jews developed or established sectarian groups among themselves. They were divided among themselves through human reasoning and traditions passed down through certain elders of their people. They have developed certain sectarian groups that divided the religious world when Jesus came to this earth. Matter of fact, leading up to the invitation in verses 28 and through verses 30 of Matthew chapter 11, we find where Jesus upbraids or rebukes many of the cities of the Jews because they rejected him. Hence, we have the call of the kingdom. Look at verses 28 through 30 of Matthew chapter 11. Jesus says, "Come unto me, all ye that labor and are heavy laden, and I will give you rest. Take my yoke upon you and learn of me, for I'm meek and lowly in heart, and ye shall find rest unto your souls, for my yoke is easy and my burden is light." Friends, we have to accept Jesus by way of his authority. But we have to accept Jesus, and the only way to do that is by accepting his teachings. You know, we hear this concept in the religious world. All we need to do, or what we need to do, is to accept Jesus into our hearts. You know, I believe that statement. We need to accept Jesus into our hearts. But the way that we do that is by accepting his teachings. Now listen, friends. When Jesus made that statement, "Come unto me, all ye that labor and are heavy laden," he's speaking to a religious world that was divided and that was chaotic. And so all of the common people have been seeing hypocrisy among their Jewish leaders, and they're finding it hard to accept a simple invitation as Jesus offers to mankind. Hence we have the call of the kingdom in Matthew chapter 11, 28 through 30. We don't have any other call. We don't have the Pharisees' call, the Sadducees' call, or any other calls of the sectarian groups of the Jews. But Jesus gives a specific call. Now I want you to notice something. To whom does Jesus extend this invitation? Now notice he says, "All who labor and are heavy laden." Friends, if this was some ordinary man making this statement, I would say this would be foolish. What kind of man says, "All that labor spiritually and are heavy laden spiritually, come unto me"? Who makes that statement? Well, only the Son of God can make such a profound statement, and people actually listen to him. Jesus spoke as one with authority. And he was very influential on the people to whom he spoke. Now, all of those who labor and are heavy laden. Now I want you to think about the people being burdened down with sin and the bondage of sin. And they were burdened down because of the hypocrisy and the teachings of all their Jewish leaders that they really could not live up to, the expectations of their Jewish leaders. Division is sin. I don't think any of us would disagree with that. Matter of fact, in Proverbs chapter 13 and verse 15, we find that the way of the transgressor, or the way of transgressors, is hard. We also have a passage that tells us that sin is a reproach to any people. But righteousness, right doing, exalts a nation. Friends, sin has terrible side effects, does it not? It has physical side effects, but it also has spiritual side effects. And we find that when Jesus made this statement in Matthew chapter 11, that people were burdened down by sin, by error that has been taught by their religious leaders. It has given them a lack of inner peace. Really, it has given them anxiety. To really see or to demonstrate, if you will, the side effects of sin, you go over to the book of Romans chapter 20, or Romans chapter 1, and look at verses 28 and following, and you will see a Gentile world that failed to retain the knowledge of God in their minds, and God gave them over to a reprobate mind, literally, a trialless mind. But friends, they did not get that way overnight. The reason they got to the point of being so idolatrous and so full of sin was because they failed through neglect to retain the knowledge of God in their minds. Well, friends, that's what happened to those in Jesus' day. The reason why the world was so divided religiously is because they failed to retain God's knowledge in their mind. On one occasion, one of the prophets, Hosea, mentioned that his people, God's people, was destroyed because of a lack of knowledge. They failed to realize the true purpose of the kingdom, of the coming kingdom at that time when Hosea mentioned that. So, you think about anxiety, a person having anxiety or doubt or depression or fear. Friends, Jesus Christ, His invitation is the only way to really cure those problems. We also have a passage of Scripture that tells us that perfect love casteth out fear. Perfect love casteth out fear. Jesus made a very simple statement. He said, if you love me, John 14:15, if you love me, you will keep my commandments. Friends, the first step in me listening and accepting Jesus' simple statements, the simplicity that's in the good news, is by loving Him. By loving Him self-sacrificially. By being willing to deny myself and pick up my cross and follow after Him wherever He tells me to go. That is the only way that I can truly accept a tender invitation as Jesus offers. Those who are burdened with sin are on a crowded highway to hell. They're on a crowded highway to spiritual ruin. John, the Apostle John, in 1 John chapter 2 tells us in verse 1, he says, my little children, I write these things unto you that ye sin not. But if any man sin, we have an advocate with the Father, Jesus Christ the righteous. And He is the propitiation for our sins, and not for ours only, but also for the sins of the whole world. And hereby do we know that we know Him. Listen to Him. If we keep His commandments, 1 John 2:1-3. So to those held under bondage to sin, the only way not to be held under the bondage to sin anymore is to turning to Jesus. In John chapter 8, Jesus told those Jews in verse 31, He said, if you continue in my word, you're my disciples indeed. And the truth, and you shall know the truth, and the truth shall make you free. Now, the Jews responded to Jesus, well, Jesus, we be Abraham's seed, and we're held under bondage to no man. Well, if they were Abraham's seed, they would have accepted Jesus Christ because He was the fulfillment of Abraham's seed. So by rejecting Abraham's seed, which was the Christ, friends, they counted themselves unworthy of eternal life. There's another religious sect of the Jews during Jesus' time, the Sadducees. And the Sadducees did not believe in anything that they couldn't comprehend. If the Sadducees could not comprehend it, if they could not through human reason understand it, they would reject it. Therefore, they would reject angels, and they would reject the resurrection, and they would reject spirits and all those things of that nature because they could not humanly comprehend it. Jesus rebuked this group, this sectarian group. Matthew chapter 22 and verse 29, he says, "You do err because you do not know the scriptures, nor do you know the power of God, because with God all things are possible." Well, they couldn't comprehend those things if they couldn't, or they would not accept those things if they couldn't comprehend. And Jesus pronounces a judgment upon these people. Sadly, many are too proud to admit their burden. Many people are too proud to admit that which so easily besets them, which is sin. You remember Cain? Over in Genesis chapter 4, we have Cain, and he killed his brother Abel. But you know, God gave him a way out of that. That is, by him, if he would just have repented, turned from his wicked ways, God would have accepted him. But instead, he continued to offer up excuses to God. Eventually, he turned from God. He ran from God. And then because of that, you had the development of the Cainites there in Genesis chapter 4. A fellow comes to mind by the name of Pharaoh. We all remember Pharaoh. And Pharaoh hardened his heart more than once. Many times he hardened his heart to God's word. He did not want to accept the tender invitation of God because he was stubborn, because he was proud. He was too proud and too stubborn to admit his burden, which was sin. Which, incidentally, brings to mind also the passage that we quoted moments ago. The way of a transgressor is hard. The person who rejects the gospel call of Jesus, the tender invitation of Jesus, will always find that it's hard. You think about all the celebrities in our world today who have all this money, all this fame, this fortune, all this pomp and position in life, all this money that they have. Well, friends, we find them killing themselves. They commit suicide through hanging themselves or overdosing. One would ask, well, how could they do that when they have all of these possessions? Well, friends, they realize that those things of the world do not give a sense of inner peace. Friends, Paul, on one occasion in Philippians chapter 4, tells us to do not or be not anxious, but rather pray. Pray about everything. Don't be anxious about everything, but rather pray about everything. Incidentally, Paul wrote that in Philippians chapter 4 while he was in a Roman prison, a Roman cell. You know, if anyone had the right to be anxious, friends, I would say it was the Apostle Paul. But he tells us, matter of fact, he commands us by inspiration to not be anxious, but rather pray. That is to lean on God, to trust Him for all things. Paul learned contentment. Paul learned inner peace. He learned the cure of anxiety. He learned how not to be burdened by sin. It was simply Christ. Christ was the antidote to that. You know, Paul in Galatians 2 in verse 20 said, "I am crucified with Christ. Nevertheless, I live, yet not I, but Christ liveth in me. In the life which I now live in the flesh, I live by the faith of the Son of God, who loved me and gave Himself for me." Paul made his walk with Christ personal. Paul had an intimate knowledge of Christ. He had an intimate, personal relationship with Jesus. And he had that relationship upon listening and following after the words of Jesus. So, we see, friends, that if we're going to accept the invitation of Jesus, it comes through His teachings. What does Jesus offer? Well, friends, He offers rest. Matthew 11, 28 through 30. He says, "I will give you rest, and you will find rest for your souls." That which was made in the image of God. In 1 Timothy chapter 6, verses 6 and following, Paul encourages Timothy that the love of money is the root of all evil, which while some coveted after, they have erred from the faith, and they have pierced themselves through with many troubles or many sorrows. Then in verse 17 of 1 Timothy chapter 6, we find where Paul commands Timothy to not be high-minded, nor trust in uncertain riches, but rather in the living God, because God is the one who giveth to all men. So we got to understand those things. We got to understand that Jesus offers the removal of guilt. He removes the offers the removal of guilt by us being immersed in his death, being raised to walk in newness of life, and being forgiven of our past sins. And friends, they're past sins. You need to leave those sins in the past. You need to press forward to the mark of the higher calling in Christ Jesus. Now, one would say, you know, how the religious world in general sees Christianity as a bed of roses. Friends, we are not told that Christianity is a bed of roses. Matter of fact, we're told the exact opposite. In James chapter 1 and verse 12, we're told that blessed is the man that endureth temptation, literally, that endureth trials. For when he is tried or tempted, then he shall receive the crown of life. In the same chapter, in the beginning verses 2 through 4, the Bible says, my brethren, if any, or it goes on to say, brethren, as a matter of fact, let's just read James chapter 1. I don't want to misquote it. So James chapter 1, verses 2. Notice what it says there. It says, my brethren, count it all joy when you fall into diverse temptations, knowing this, that the trying of your faith worketh patience. But let patience have her perfect work, that you may be entire, wanting nothing. If any man lack wisdom, let him ask of God, that giveth to all men liberally and upbraideth not. Friends, I don't see situational ethics there, do you? I find that Christianity is not going to offer me a bed of roses, but rather it's going to give me a way of escape through the trials that I go through in life. You want to be free from depression? Well, Christ offers joy. You want to be free from fear? Well, Christ offers love. You want to be free from doubt? Well, Christ offers hope. But what does Jesus expect of us if we're going to respond to Him? He does say in Matthew 11, 28 through 30, come to me. I have to come to Jesus. The King of Kings, the Lord of Lords, says, I am gentle and lowly in heart, and ye shall find rest to your soul. You think about how corrupt the religious world was at that time. You had all the Herods and you had the Neros. You had Domitian during the time of the Revelation. You had the Roman Empire that was corrupt. And yet Jesus says, you come to me and I will give you rest. In Jewish literature, a yoke would represent the sum total of obligations which, according to the rabbis, a person must take upon himself. So Jesus is saying that you have to accept his teachings. You have to take his yoke, which represents his teachings, upon yourself and do them. You know, we find time and time again, people that were blessed by God would take willingly God's commandments upon themselves. They would walk in those commandments, do what God would have them to do, and they would be blessed. Sometimes they would fall, but they would get back up. In conclusion, I want you to think about James chapter 1 and verse 25, where the Bible says, but whoso looketh into the perfect law of liberty and continueth therein, and being not a forgetful hearer, but a doer of the work, he shall be blessed in his deed. Friends, accept the tender invitation of Jesus by accepting his teachings, walking in the light, that is the light of his word, confessing your sins when you fail, and God will take care of you. But friends, you have to take that yoke upon yourself. Thank you, Brother Russ. We'll turn this back to you.
1: Brock, thank you so much for that wonderful lesson on the Savior's invitation. And I love to talk about the invitation of the Savior, you know, because it is so valid for us today. Just like it was 2,000 years ago when our Savior walked upon this earth, the invitation of our Lord and Savior Jesus Christ is still needed today. In Matthew chapter 11, verses 28 through 30, Jesus said, come unto me, all ye that labor and are heavy laden, and I will give you rest. Come, take my yoke upon you and learn of me, for I am meek and lowly in heart, and ye shall find rest unto your souls. For my yoke is easy, and my burden is light." That's the Savior's blessed invitation to mankind today. You know, Jesus did not promise rest from physical toil or hardship. But Jesus said that in the world we would have tribulation, John 16:33, and surely for most of us, if not all of us, some tribulation has come to pass for each and every one. Jesus is offering people sweet rest from a life burdened with sin, to take those shackles off and to be with Christ and to have our spirits filled with Him. The people of Jesus' day needed rest from the heavy burdens that they had, the burdens of the Pharisees and the Sadducees. He said that His yoke was easy and His burden was light. You know, in thinking about Jesus Christ and what He had to endure, is it so much that we have to endure some things in this world? He calls others to Himself and not some institution of higher learning. We also notice that the rest that Jesus offers is not free from a yoke of some kind. The yoke is only as light as the master who makes it that way. Jesus' influence and His rest are easy to bear. Sin is a very heavy, unbearable weight. Sin is a weight that we need to take off, that we can't endure it, we can't tolerate it. But there is no relief from it without the meek and lowly Christ. There is no rest from it without the meek and lowly Christ. He wants us to come to Him because when we accept His yoke, we become a disciple of His by obedience to the gospel message. So if we would follow Jesus, if we would accept His teachings, and if we would accept His easy yoke of love, guidance, obedience, and teaching, then the Christian walk would be easier. But understand that with that yoke of Christ and the burden of discipleship, whatever is required of us to do is much easier to bear and truly for our own good. You know, a lot of times we have these burdens that we struggle under. And oftentimes we get to the bottom of our rope. And when we reach the bottom of our rope, the best thing to do is to just look up to Christ. His yoke is easy. His burden is light. It is His promise to us by His invitation because He wants everyone to repent and come to Him. We thank you once again for joining us today on Focus on Faith. And remember to go to the Bible for all your answers to life's questions. Until next time, this is Russ Vickers, and focus on your faith.

0: The people continued listening to his sermon, and they interrupted Peter, and they said, "What shall we do?" Now, Peter has already said, whoever calls on the name of the Lord will be saved. In essence, they are saying, explain that. What do we need to do? In Acts 2:38, Peter says, let every one of you repent and be baptized in the name of Jesus Christ for the remission of sins. We need to let the Bible define its own terms. Mm-hmm. People hear the idea, whosoever shall call upon the name, oh, that must mean prayer, call upon the name of the Lord. That's not the way the Bible defines it.
1: No, and if you think Acts 22:16, I just say, please, if you disagree with us, go study that verse. Paul's already prayed for 3 days, and yet Ananias says, arise, be baptized, and wash away your sins, calling on the name of the Lord. So Ananias gives us through the inspiration of the Holy Spirit, and Paul is speaking. He's saying, look, calling on the name of the Lord is not prayer, because he hasn't done it yet. Calling on the name of the Lord is arising and being baptized, and that's how you wash away your sins.
0: Absolutely.

0: Gary Gilrath, and this is Fabric of Family.
1: When we came on a Sunday, you know, part of the Bible was back
2: part of what another part of the Bible.
3: Hallelujah, find the glory, revive us again.
0: I'm Barry Gilrath, host of Fabric of Family. We're continuing a series of studies that is based upon the question of what must I do to be saved? Of course, this is a program that addresses biblical subjects, but we direct it at the family. And that's what we're doing with God's plan of salvation over the next several weeks. We're going to talk about repentance today. And we're going to address the question of what is repentance and how do we integrate an attitude of repentance in our family. You know, I heard the story one time told by the late, great Brother Marshall Keeble. He was one of the great black evangelists in the Church of Christ. And Brother Keeble was talking about repentance on one particular occasion, and he shared this story to illustrate it. He said that he was walking down the road one day and this little dog came out and it began to nip at his heels. And it just kept following him down the road and kept yapping and nipping at his heels. So Marshall Keeble said, I took my cane and I popped the little dog on the nose and it repented. You see, repentance is a change of heart that leads to a change of action. And so we're going to incorporate that in our study today. So stay with us. We'll be back in just a moment.
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3: Mansions above, singing his praises, gladly I'm walking.
4: Our hope and prayer is to bring you and your family closer
3: Jesus
4: to God.
0: Well, it's time for our panel discussion, and we're going to have this discussion today with two very special guests. I have with me Aaron Gallagher. Aaron, it's good to see you again. Aaron's helped us out in times past. Aaron is married and has a daughter on the way. I know you're excited about that. Aaron works for the Gospel Broadcasting Network, and he is involved with the social media as well as the programming. He gets to decide which programs go on and so and when those programs are aired. So, Aaron, we're glad to have you here. You're currently working on a master's degree at Bear Valley in Bible, and I know you'll be a lot of benefit to our discussion today.
5: Thanks for having me.
0: Sitting beside Aaron is Bruce Hatcher. Bruce, this is your first time to be on Fabric of Family.
6: It is.
0: We're very happy to have you with us. Bruce is married, and he has a son, and a graduate of the Memphis School of Preaching in Memphis, Tennessee. Great
6: yes,
0: school. Both of my sons went through that school as well.
6: Mm-hmm.
0: And you preach for the Cordova Church of Christ, and that's in the Memphis area.
6: That's correct.
0: And we're just glad to have you with us as well.
6: Thank you very much for having me.
0: Well, our discussion today is going to focus upon the subject of repentance. You know, we've been going through a series of where we were looking at the plan of salvation and trying to make some application to our family life as well, because Fabric of Family does focus on the family. And, you know, as we think about repentance, I mean, why would we even want to talk about repentance? I mean, of all the subjects in the Bible that we could talk about, why would we want to spend an entire program and discuss repentance?
6: Repentance, as far as its importance to to everyone, it couldn't be more, there couldn't be anything much more important than repentance. Not only is it important for us to become a child of God, it's important for us to remain a faithful child of God. Jesus made it pretty plain in Luke 13:3-5. He said it twice. It was that important that he said, I tell you nay, unless you repent, you shall all likewise perish. And so that you can't get much more important than that, can you?
2: No, that's a great point. As you just read through the Gospels, you see John the Baptist, you see Jesus over and over, you know, you just search for that word repent and see all the context that shows up in. So it's absolutely, essential.
6: 2 Peter 3:9 reminds us that God is not willing that any should perish, but that all should come to repentance. It shows the scope of repentance. It goes to everyone, but also keying in on that word perish again. He says, they're not willing that we should perish, but that it all should repent.
5: In fact, I would encourage those who watch the program, if you have something called a Bible concordance in your home and you want to study a little bit more about this subject, just look for the word repent, repentance or repent in the concordance, and you will be amazed at how many times the word is mentioned in the Bible. Since we're going to talk about repentance today, I think it would be good if we provided a good working definition of it, because we've heard the word growing up. Maybe we heard it in a church service. The preacher talked about how we need to repent. But there's some words that we use sometimes, but we may not necessarily know what all they entail. How important is it that we understand the definition of repentance?
6: Repentance, what is the definition of repentance? Biblically, the word translated repent

0: change of mind always, if it's biblical repentance, it always ends up with a turning or a change of direction, and several verses key in on that.
1: Yeah, you said change of direction. I remember I heard Jeff Archie talking about repentance once, and he said a change of decision that leads to a change of direction. Mm-hmm. And so it's just like you said also, you look at, you know, John the Baptist said, bring forth fruits, you know, meat, or these fruits that you need to show proof that you've repented. Mm-hmm. You know, if a person says they've repented, but then they keep doing the exact same thing, you know, that's not really bringing forth that fruit. Yeah.
2: Right.
1: That's
2: true. And so we have a change of mind that's going to lead to a change of direction. Mm-hmm. So I guess the question I would have is, when we read the word repent or repentance in the Bible, is it always talking about somebody who's done something sinful and therefore they change their mind and they go in a different direction? Or, you know, how is that word used in the Scripture? Are there different types of repentance that we find in the Scriptures?
0: That's a good question to bring up, because one instance I can think of for sure where repentance is used, and it's not in the context of sin, is in the book of Jonah, where the Ninevites, they repented. That is, they repented of their sins. They had a change of mind and direction as pertaining to their sins, but then it says that God repented of what he was planning to do with them. And so God didn't sin, of course, but he did have a change of mind and direction according to what he planned to do because of their change of action. And so, sometimes it's, we might say regret. Sometimes maybe regret would be a better translation in some of those contexts.
1: Mm-hmm. And I think about, you know, 2 Corinthians 7, which, you know, if I start in verse 8, for even if I made you sorry, I'm reading from the New King James, with my letter, I do not regret it. And that's a different Greek word than sometimes you'll see the word repent, but if you go look at the Greek, you've got, you know, metanoia or metanoina, depending on who it is pronouncing it, and then metamelami, I think, or melani. I'm not a Greek expert, but you see those where one is regret. And so Paul's saying, you know, at one point in time, I thought I regretted writing this letter to you, but I'm happy. But then you also have the repentance, which is that godly sorrow. Mm-hmm. You know, so there's definitely, you know, a man gets caught doing something he shouldn't be doing and he gets in trouble, he'll regret it, but he might not have that moral, you know.
2: Well, let's think about that a little bit more. You mentioned the godly sorrow. Mm-hmm. You know, the Bible talks about a worldly sorrow also. Mm-hmm. That's repentance. Mm-hmm. So there's a worldly repentance, and there's a godly repentance. Now, as it applies to mankind, not God, but as it applies to mankind, what is the difference between worldly repentance and godly repentance, and then how might you illustrate the two?
1: I would immediately think of, you know, let's say a man gets pulled over for speeding, and he gets a $500 ticket. Well, he regrets speeding. But if he's not looking at the sorrow of this is a sin against God, or, you know, I think all the way back of Joseph in the Old Testament with Potiphar's wife, he says, how can I do this great wickedness? How can he sin against God? So he wasn't thinking about, well, if I do this, I might get caught by Potiphar. He's thinking this is a sin against God. So I think sort of that recognition of what you're doing is sin, and that's the reason you're sorrowful.
2: Well, the man who gets pulled over and gets the, you said, $500 ticket, I mean, he is regretting. Mm-hmm. He is sorry for the fact that now he's going to pay a heavy price for a heavy foot. Mm-hmm. But then the police officer writes him the ticket, and he pulls slowly away. And as soon as the police officer is out of sight, here he goes again.
1: That's right.
2: You know, it's not necessarily a godly repentance. In fact, it's not. If we go back and willfully do those things again that are wrong. What's another example of worldly repentance that you can think of?
0: I can, you know, some of my best illustrations come from late night when I'm tucking my son in and we have a Bible discussion. And this one comes from one of those instances, you know. I remember a lot of times growing up when a child would hit another child, a common practice in those days, maybe it still is today, is mom or dad would first, they would probably start by a whack on the behind, and then they grab them by the shoulders. You know, you tell him that you're sorry.
2: No.
0: And I've seen some children, well, it's like they stick their lip out and they're like, I'm sorry, and they might even try to kick them while they say it. You obviously that
2: was there's
0: not obviously that's not that's an example of worldly sorrow. Mm-hmm. But then there's the other

0: children that as soon as mama tells them that, they look at the other child and they just break down with crocodile tears, and then and they tell them they're sorry and they run, even give them a hug. Now that is sorrow after a godly sword. Yeah. And I think there's even a biblical illustration we can think about, and that is two men who both betrayed our Lord Jesus Christ. One of them was Peter, yes. And one of them was Judas.
1: Yes.
0: Peter, both of them absolutely were sorry and regretted what they had done. Mm-hmm. Peter let that sorrow influence him and become a catalyst to change, whereas Judas, he regretted it, mm-hmm. but it didn't affect any change in his life. He went out and he hanged himself. So. Mm. Mm. Mm.
1: Well, when we think about repentance, it is something that's mandatory. But is it kind of a one-time deal when we repent before we obey the gospel, and then, you know, we don't really think about it, it doesn't really come up ever again? Like baptism, one is baptized into Christ, a week later they're not baptized again, a week later baptized again. Is repentance kind of like that, where it's just a one-time deal on the front end, you're sorry for what you've done to God, you determine you're going to go in the right direction, then you don't ever have to think about it anymore?
2: I think you're hitting the nail on the head that some people may have that idea. They may hear the plan of salvation, hear, believe, repent, confess, be baptized, and they think, well, I've done that already. Mm-hmm. You know, but for me, I think about the book of Revelation. You know, you got the letters written to the seven churches. And if you go through and you start chapter 2 of Revelation, you've got Revelation to the church, the loveless church in Ephesus. Remember verse 5, therefore, from where you have fallen and repent. You go through chapters 2 and 3, and 5 out of the 7 churches, he tells that they need to mm-hmm. repent of something. So that's repentance right. is definitely something that a Christian needs to be doing, honestly, on a daily basis. On a daily basis, I do something, I'm like, I shouldn't have done that. And mm-hmm. I repent, pray, ask the Lord for forgiveness, mm-hmm. but it's got to be a part of the daily Christian's walk.
0: Despite our best efforts, Christians can and still do sin. And mm-hmm. and if repentance was just a one-time thing, it would almost be like God gave Christians a license to sin. Mm-hmm. And that's not certainly not what his idea was, but his idea was for Christians to be persistent in self-evaluation. 1 Corinthians 3:5, examine yourselves, mm-hmm. Whether you be in the faith, prove your own selves, lest you be reprobates. Daily examination. And an admission when we do fall short, and we certainly do. 1 John 1:9, confess your faults, and he is faithful and just to forgive you. And I would suggest that that's not only confess our faults to against God, but our trespasses against one another, as Jesus alluded to in his model prayer.
1: Uh-huh. Well, repentance is a very important subject. We're going to take a break right now. We're going to watch a short segment entitled A Word for the Family. And then when we come back, I want us to think about repentance as it relates to teaching and training our children. How do we go about ingraining that concept in their minds so that they understand it as they grow into young adults? So we'll watch this segment, and then we'll be back to finish up.
3: Hello, this is Jameson Stewart with Word for the Family. Today I'd like us to think about something as we consider teaching our family. I'd like us to consider something that happens in the book of John. In John chapter 1, verse 40 through 46, we see something that will help us as we strive to teach our families, as we strive to bring our families to Jesus. You know, you may have family members who are not Christians. Perhaps your mother, perhaps your father, perhaps a brother or a sister or a child, and you are wanting them to obey the gospel. You want to teach them about what God has done for them. We find a very useful and a very practical example here in John chapter 1, starting with verse 40. It says, one of the two who heard John speak and followed him was Andrew, Simon Peter's brother. He first found his own brother Simon and said to him, we have found the Messiah, which is translated the Christ. And he brought him to Jesus. Now when Jesus looked at him, he said, you are Simon the son of Jonah. You shall be called Cephas. Later on, we see another individual, a man named Philip. Jesus tells Philip to follow him. And Philip goes and finds Nathanael, and he tells Nathanael, we have found him of whom Moses and the law and also the prophets wrote, Jesus of Nazareth, the son of Joseph. Nathanael said to Philip, he said, "Can any good thing come out of Nazareth?" And Philip said to him, "Come and see." When we think about teaching our family the gospel, bringing our family to Christ, one of the most effective things we can do is really challenge them and say, if this is something that you are interested in, if you're interested in knowing the truth, if you're interested in knowing who Jesus is and what he has done for you, why not come and see? Why not look to God's Word and find out what he has done for you? Why not come and see just who Jesus is? Thank you for your attention. This is Jameson Stewart with a word for the family. Back to you, Barry.
1: Well, we're going to finish up our discussion today on repentance with Aaron Gallagher and Bruce Hatcher. I want us to think about how we can teach the concept of repentance to our children, because I know we have folks who are watching the program today, and they understand that the subject's important, and God gives us a responsibility to teach our children in His Word. What are some ways in which we can teach repentance in the home?
0: I think, obviously, by teaching our children the biblical principles that we've talked about here today, but especially we shouldn't forget that our example, we teach by the example that we lead them, and we need to be the best example we can be concerning repentance. We need to exemplify to them what true repentance is. Unfortunately, there's maybe this concept that real men don't cry and real men don't show their emotions, but when we look at biblical men like David, they were people who poured their heart out to God, and we need to demonstrate the same type of example if we want to help lead our children in the same way. What do you think about that?
2: Well, I just, you know, I've got a little girl that's supposed to get here in March. And so I know that there's going to be some point in time during that mm-hmm. parenthood where I mess up. And so, you know, maybe I'll say a word in front of her to my wife that I shouldn't. You know, maybe I'll say something kind of harsh. And now thinking forward, I think, you know, that might be a great opportunity for me to apologize to my wife. And when she's old enough to understand it, to say, you know, "Do you know why I'm apologizing to your mother? That's because I said something that I shouldn't have said." And then maybe that'll give me an opportunity.
1: Yeah. The Bible calls that repentance.
2: That's right.
1: Yeah.
0: And I'm not too big to admit to my own child that, hey, I was wrong. You know, the way I reacted when you did this was wrong, and I'm sorry.
1: Are there some ways that we as parents can kind of, I don't know, subtly undermine the teaching of repentance in the home to our children in some way?
2: I'm sure there is. You know, with an example, I'm sure that if I tell my wife that same example, that I'm sorry for something that I did, but then I don't change that behavior, I keep doing the same thing over and over, mm-hmm. I'm sure that child is going to see that and think, well, man, he obviously isn't changing mm-hmm. his behavior. He must not feel that yeah. sorry for it.
0: Well, they copy what they see us mm-hmm. do, and if we act like, you know, if we put on a different face when we're in public and act like repentance is just something we do to get through an issue that we were caught at, and we put on one face when we're around the brethren, but we act a different way at home, mm-hmm. then what are we teaching them in regards to true repentance?
1: Right. That's not repentance. It's not a godly repentance in any way. So, yeah, I think by our example that we said, I mean, if we don't demonstrate repentance in our family life, whether it be something we do that we shouldn't have done to our spouse or say, or whether it's our children, you know, there may be times in which we do things we shouldn't do to our children or say things we shouldn't say. And so we need to have that same attitude we want them to have as we deal one with another. As it relates to the gospel, you know, we know the scriptures teach that we must believe that Jesus Christ is the Son of God. We know also that the Bible teaches that we must be willing to repent. In Acts chapter 2 and verse 38, Peter said, "Repent and be baptized, every one of you, in the name of Jesus Christ." Over in the book of Acts, we read how that God once winked at the sins of men, but now commands all men everywhere to repent. So as we think about our obedience to the gospel of Christ, of what are we repenting?
2: I would say of our sins. You know, it's, I think about Acts chapter 2 and verse 38. There in verse 16, he starts preaching. He talks about the prophecy of Joel. He talks then there and about, maybe I don't know, 35 or 36, but he talks about by the hands of lawless men, maybe it's 32 and 33, by the hands of lawless men, they crucified and slain the Lord. And those people there said, they were pricked in the heart, and they said, what do we do? I mean, they're obviously recognizing, look, the killing of the Messiah, of Jesus Christ, we need to do something for that. And Peter says, repent and be baptized, everyone, in the name of Jesus Christ, in Acts 2:38. So, obviously, we're repenting. We're changing a lifestyle from that sinful lifestyle.
0: Yeah. Absolutely, and you hit the nail on the head. That's why it's so important for us to study our Bibles and know God's will, because any time we trespass against what the Lord's will is in our lives, we have missed the mark. We have sinned, and therefore the necessary response is repentance. And that also includes God's intimately concerned with our dealings with our fellow man, and so that also is in relation to that as well.
1: Well, in order to repent of sin, I mean, one who wants to obey the gospel, do they have to be aware of all the errors they have in their life before they can properly repent? Or how does this work? You know, here's someone who didn't have any background in the teaching of God's word, but yet they learned that about Jesus. They learned that that Jesus died for them. That they have sin in their life, and they're sorry for it, and they want to do what's right. I mean, are they a candidate for baptism only if they know every single thing there is to know in the Bible that's right or wrong? Or how does this work?
0: I certainly hope that's not the case, or I would still be there confessing all the things that I had done wrong. But I think sin. I think when we ask for forgiveness, the models that we could find in the Bible is men who prayed also to be forgiven of sins of ignorance, sins that they're not even aware of. And yeah. And I think if we pray in that way, it will cover all the bases on those.
2: I think you're exactly right. I think about Acts chapter 16 and verse 33. You know, it says, and he took them the same hour of the night and washed their stripes. Now, that's the story of the Philippian jailer.
1: Right.
2: There's an earthquake at midnight. Mm-hmm. He says, what do I do? He says, believe. Then it says, verse 32, they taught, they spoke the word of the Lord to him. So he didn't even know what to believe. And I've asked this to somebody before that said they don't know enough to be baptized. Mm-hmm. I said, we've studied this one guy. I think we've studied for like 12 or 13 hours. I said, now how long did he get to spend? The same hour of the night, maximum an hour.
0: He was a Gentile.
2: Yeah.
0: He didn't even have a Jewish background.
2: So he wasn't an expert on everything, and yet in the same hour of the night, he knew enough to be baptized. So,
1: really, we're talking about a life of repentance. I mean, as we learn, we repent. As we learn, we repent. And we get our life more in harmony with the teaching of the Word of God.
0: Absolutely.
1: Well, I tell you what, gentlemen, this has been an important and fascinating study on the subject of repentance, and I want to thank both of you for being on our program today and look forward to having you back in the very near future. Thank you so much.
2: Thank you.
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4: Our hope and prayer is to bring you and your family closer to God.
1: I want to thank you again for being with us today on the program. We've been talking about repentance, and it is a very exhaustive subject, and we could actually spend a number of programs just on this one subject. But we hope that the things we've discussed today can help you and your family to understand and to apply the principles that the Bible teaches regarding repentance. Jesus said, without it, we cannot be saved. You know, we have that free Bible correspondence course that we've mentioned a couple of times in our program today. We want to remind you again about that. and encourage you and maybe someone you know, if you want to tell them about it, about this free study. Nobody's going to call or nobody's going to knock on your door unless you request that. We're simply going to mail it to you, and you can take the course, and you will be able to fill out the answers, send it in. It'll be graded, sent back to you, and you can complete this course and gain a better understanding of the Word of God. Again, it's totally free, and you just need to let us know if you'd like to have it. I'm Barry Gilreath, your host, and I want to say thank you for joining us on a regular basis. And so until next time, I'm Barry Gilreath. Have a great week.

In Acts chapter 19, people were baptized into Christ and the church was established in Ephesus. Later, Paul wrote them a letter and said that they had been saved by God's grace through faith. But what exactly does that mean? Number one, grace is God's part. Titus 2:11 says the grace of God appeared bringing salvation to all men, instructing us. God's grace instructed Noah how to survive the flood, instructed Joshua how to conquer Jericho, and today it instructs us how to be saved from our sins. Number two, salvation is through faith. It's interesting, many of the Greek manuscripts say through the faith in Ephesians 2:8. Faith is our part in obeying God's plan. It's the gospel. Hebrews 5:9 says God is the author of eternal salvation to those who obey him. Obey what? His plan, the gospel. And how? Well, we hear the gospel, believe it, repent of our sins, confess his name, and are finally baptized into Christ, where we contact his blood and our sins are washed away.

Morning. Larry Olson describes a man lost in the desert. He has been out of food and water for days. His lips are swollen. His tongue is swollen. He's beaten up. He's bloody. Some of his bones are almost peeking through. He has been scraped and beaten and cut by cactus in the sun, and he's blistered. And he's crawling over this little hill, and he comes across a little plant, and he props himself up on one bloody elbow, and he looks at the plant, and he says, "You know, if things keep going like this, I might get discouraged." Well, that's what we're talking about this hour, is the subject of discouragement. And I guess we have all been there. The very best of God's people get discouraged and frustrated. Now, you can call it having the blues or the blahs or being down and out or being down in the dumps, but we have all had it. And there are many examples of discouragement in the Bible. You know, I think about David when he's being chased by Saul, and you can look at the examples in the Psalms. Frequently he writes about this, and he's so very discouraged, and he's torn up about this. I think about David when he has this child with Bathsheba, and the child is so sick and near unto death, and he is grieving. I think about John the Baptist, and he's in prison, and he sends his disciples to go to Jesus, and he asks, "Are you the one, or should we look for another? You know, this is not developing the way I expected it to, and I'm supposed to be the forerunner of the Christ, and here I am in prison. Maybe this is not it." Some of God's finest people in the Bible were victims of discouragement. And so today, elders and preachers and Bible class teachers and parents, and yea, all of us are going to experience discouragement. Because you see, it's impossible to live life exclusively on an incline. We're all going to have peaks and valleys. Someone even observed that even the sun has a sinking spell every night, but it rises again every morning. But you know, God's message to us is not to become frustrated, not to become discouraged. God's message to us is, be of good cheer, Matthew 14 and verse 27. Now, I thought a lot about how to approach this lesson. And I thought, well, maybe I'll approach it from the standpoint of David because he was so discouraged, and there's so many examples of this. And then I thought, well, maybe Job. I mean, here's a man who really was put through the ringer and was discouraged. And then I thought, maybe John the Baptist. And then I thought, Jeremiah. I mean, think about a man who was discouraged. I mean, he's the weeping prophet and the intensity of the things that he went through. But what I want to do is two things. I'm going to use some material from Wendell Winkler's book, Heart Diseases and Their Cure, particularly his chapter on discouragement, and I'm going to overlay it on 1 Kings chapter 19, because this is kind of the quintessential chapter in the Bible on discouragement. In 1 Kings 19, we have described for us one of the greatest prophets in the Bible, the prophet Elijah. But we see him here in a period of deep, deep discouragement, maybe even depression. So much so that 1 Kings 19:4, he requested for himself that he might die, and he said, "It is enough now, O Lord, take my life." And so he's just ready to die. He's ready to throw in the towel. And so what we're going to do today is two things. We're going to go to 1 Kings 19. I want you to open your Bible there. That's going to be the outline for the lesson. 1 Kings chapter 19. We're going to pick out some things that contributed to Elijah's discouragement. And then we're going to examine some things that helped him to overcome that. All right, point number one, let's talk about the causes of Elijah's discouragement. Here's the first one. Number one, something that contributed to Elijah's discouragement is that, number one, he had just experienced a great victory. They might be thinking, "God, well, that's strange. You know, he had just experienced a great victory. What does that have to do with discouragement?" And friends, the answer is, between the mountains, there are almost always valleys. And you know, coming down from a high point can be very discouraging. It can be depressing. And you know, we've all experienced things like this. Maybe you go on a vacation and you've had such a good time and you've been with your family and you love it, and now you've come back and you're back to the normal grind and it's depressing. You know, maybe it's the holidays and you've got your family together and you don't get to see your kids regularly. And, you know, we've got a daughter who's married now and she lives away from us. And when Macy and Lee come home, it's so exciting and you get the family together and it kind of feels like old times. And then when it's over, the house is empty and it just kind of brings you down. In fact, I've got the idea some of you may experience this next week. After you've been at polishing the pulpit and you've been with 3,000 Christians or 4,000 Christians and you've had the good singing and the fellowship and it's such an uplifting thing and you've eaten at Cracker Barrel 27 times and it's just such a good week, and then next week you're going to go back and maybe you're with a small congregation
Maybe it's going to be very discouraging. Oftentimes, after a high, there comes a low. Now, I want you to consider in 1 Kings 18, we have recorded for us one of the greatest contests and one of the greatest victories in all of the Bible. Because we have here Elijah, who is the great prophet of God. And he stands against 450 prophets of Baal. Now, you remember the contest. Elijah says to the prophets of Baal, he said, "You build an altar, and I'll build an altar. And you put wood on yours, and I'll put wood on mine. And you put a bullock on yours, and I'll put a bullock on mine. And you cry to your God, and I'll cry to my God. And the one who answers with fire, he's the real God." And they said, "We like it. It's a good contest. Let's do it." And he says, "You go first." And so the prophets of Baal say, okay, and they cried and they danced around, and the Bible says they cut themselves from morning until evening, and nothing happens. And then Elijah says, "It's my turn." And so he begins and he says, "I want you to get barrels of water, I want you to saturate it." And he digs a trench around the altar and he fills it with water. And so it's just soaking wet. The altar is soaking, the bullock is soaking. There's a trench filled with water. And then he cries to God, he prays to God, and fire comes down and it consumes the bullock and the altar, and it licks up the water and it's consumed. And then the Bible says that all of the people fell on their faces and said, "The Lord, He is God, the Lord, He is God." And then Elijah says, "I want you to gather up all the prophets of Baal." And they did, and they killed them. And it was a great victory. It was a great victory. One of the most glorious moments in the Old Testament. And now you get to chapter 19. And he's alone. And discouragement is going to set in a very big way. Friends, do you see what the devil is doing? He is using a victory to discourage him. Have you ever had a Sunday morning and you get together to worship and maybe attendance is high and the singing is great and maybe the sermon was encouraging, maybe even a baptism occurs and you leave feeling so uplifted? And then maybe you come back that evening, or maybe you come back on Wednesday night, and maybe numbers are down, maybe hardly anybody is there, and going from that high point to that low point can be very, very discouraging. I think that's part of what Elijah is experiencing here. Number one, going from a high point to a low point. Number two, a second thing that discouraged Elijah is opposition from other people. I want you to look at this. 1 Kings 19 and verse 1, let's read it together. "And Ahab told Jezebel," now you remember Jezebel, his doubly wicked wife, probably one of the most wicked women in the Old Testament. I think she's got a counterpoint in modern day society. But anyway, Ahab told Jezebel that Elijah, all that Elijah had done, and withal how he had slain all the prophets with the sword. And then Jezebel sent a messenger unto Elijah, saying, "So let the gods do to me, and more also, if I make not thy life as the life of one of them by tomorrow at this time." That is, she said, she's so furious, she said, "You are going to die." She said, "And it is going to happen by this time tomorrow." Verse 3, "And when he," Elijah, "saw that, he arose and he went for his life, and he came to Beersheba, which belongeth to Judah, and he left his servant there. But he himself went a day's journey into the wilderness, and he came and he sat down under a juniper tree, and he requested for himself that he might die. And he said, 'It is enough now, O Lord, take away my life, for I am not better than my father's.'" Now, why is Elijah so discouraged, even to the point that he wants to die? He's just stood on the side of right. He has risked his life. He has killed the prophets of Baal. God has been with him in a very big way. And what does he get for it? Well, what he gets is Jezebel swearing, "Let the gods punish me if I have not killed you by this time tomorrow." Friends, you don't talk about discouraging. And Elijah is ready to throw in the towel. He says, "It is enough." Now, the Lord has been with him, but he prays God, "Please take my life." I've never had my life threatened, but I've certainly had times when I've had to stand up against evil. I've had times when I have had to make a cause and really put my neck on the line. And I remember one time I was going through something very discouraging. I was trying to stand for what was right. I was having a tremendous amount of opposition. And I called an older preacher friend of mine to talk to him about it. And I poured my heart out. And he said, "Don, blessed are you." It kind of took me back a little bit when he said that. But then I remember Matthew 5 and verse 10. Isn't that what the Lord said? "Blessed are they that are persecuted for righteousness' sake, for theirs is the kingdom of heaven. Blessed are ye when men shall revile you and persecute you and say all manner of evil against you falsely for my name's sake. Rejoice." Wow, that's hard, isn't it? "Rejoice and be exceedingly glad, for great is your reward in heaven." Opposition from other people. Wow, it contributes to discouragement. Maybe some of you have experienced opposition.
and criticism from your own family for doing right. You know, I suppose that is the most discouraging type of opposition, because those closest to you can hurt you the most. Maybe you've been through a church split. I've never been in a congregation where we've had a church split, but I've talked to others that have, and I have seen some of those most godly people I know just brought low. They are torn apart. Their hearts are just wrenched. They're just, it tears them up, because you have those people who are close to you and who are your fellow laborers, and now there's this division there. Maybe you've even, in fact, I suspect just about everyone in here has experienced someone very close to you betraying you or turning against you. You know, Psalm 41 and verse 9 prophesied about Jesus that he was going to have his own familiar friend lift up his heel against him. Of course, a prophecy about Judas. 2 Timothy chapter 4 and verse 10, Paul said that he had his partner in the faith, that is Demas, a fellow preacher who worked with him and served with him. And then he says, he turned against me. He forsook me. Why? Because he was worldly. Because he loved this present world. Friends, I can think of few things as discouraging to me spiritually as when I see a brother in Christ quit trying and stop serving the Lord faithfully, or maybe go off into error. I suppose that is the worst. Well, Elijah had gone from a high point to a low point, and now he's got opposition from others, even to the point of trying to take his life. Here's a third thing that contributed to Elijah's discouragement, and that is physical factors. Verse 3 of 1 Kings 19, he's running for his life. Verse 4, he travels an entire day journey into the wilderness. And I imagine this is an intense travel. This is an intense journey. You know, he's not stopping at Stuckey's and Love's and getting a sweet tea along the way. This is intense. This is troubling. And he's running for his life, and he stops and he sits down under a juniper tree and he says, I want to die. Ladies and gentlemen, I want to suggest to you that exhaustion and physical struggles can make a person prone to discouragement and make them want to give up. Have you ever had a day when you've just gone and gone and gone and you've faced physical difficulties and stress, and then on top of that, something huge happens and you get to the point you think, I can't take it anymore? You know, that's the sort of thing they do to you in military basic training. You go to boot camp and they run you to the point of exhaustion. You get very little sleep. And then when you're on edge, they get in your face and they yell at you and they're trying to break you down. You know, maybe a similar thing happens in the church. Maybe you're busy and you're active and you got a gospel meeting and you go to work and you're there every day and you're going and going and going, and then you're studying with others, you're trying to help others, maybe you're trying to take care of a shut-in, maybe an elderly person that you're providing care for, and then maybe you go and you've worked all day and you go to a gospel meeting and you try to help this person, and instead of appreciating it, maybe they're critical. You're not doing it right. And they're just very hard on you about it, and you get to the point that you think, I just want to quit. You know, Galatians chapter 6 and verse 9, the Bible says, and let us not be weary in well-doing. Don't get tired of this. He says, for in due season we shall reap if we faint not. And there are other types of physical problems that can lead to discouragement. You know, if you think about an illness, if you have ever had to battle a problem with your health, or if you've had to be the caregiver for someone who has had serious health problems. I haven't had to do that, but I have seen many Christians over the years. Maybe they have a spouse who has a terminal illness, maybe battling cancer, maybe they've lost them, and they get to the point that they are so discouraged. I think sometimes we focus on the person with the illness and we don't think about what the caregiver is giving. It is intense. It is intensely discouraging for them. And sometimes they want to quit. You know, sometimes the best of God's people have suffered health problems. You know, the Apostle Paul apparently had some serious health problems. 2 Corinthians chapter 12 and verse 5 mentions that he has an infirmity. Verse 7 says he has a thorn in the flesh. We don't know what it is. People speculate it related to his eyes. Epaphroditus, of course, was sick nigh unto death. Philippians chapter 2 tells us. Timothy dealt with stomach problems and frequent illnesses. 1 Timothy chapter 5 tells us. You remember that when Satan was attacking Job, Satan is reaching into his bag of tricks, and he said, I'm going to use the very best I have against Job. What does he do? He attacks his health. And what is it we say when everything else in the world goes wrong? We say, well, at least you got your health. What if you don't have that anymore? You know, when you lose your health, instead of becoming discouraged, why not resolve yourself, I am not going to become bitter.
I am going to be patient. I am going to pray. I'm going to ask others to pray for me. I am going to try to the best of my limits to get well. I'm going to examine my life, and I'm going to make some vows to God about how I'm going to handle this. I'm going to renew some vows to God. When I preached for the North Charleston Church in Charleston, South Carolina, I spent between 8 and 9 years there. We had a brother in the congregation, one of our deacons. His name was Larry Russell. He's passed away now. Brother Larry had polio, and it got to the point that it was very, very difficult for him to come to services. And he would have to have help into his vehicle and out of his vehicle, and I would oftentimes help him. And what this would involve was you would have to take a wheelchair and load him in the wheelchair, and then you would take him to the car, and you would help him stand up, which was painful. And then you would pick up one of his legs, and you would sit it in the car, and when you did, he would just groan. Sometimes he would scream out, it hurt so badly. And then he would sit down, and then you would pick up the other leg, and you would help put it into the car, and he would just scream out, it hurt. And then he would sit there, and sometimes he would just have to breathe. And he would have to say, wait, just wait. I got to catch myself. And then you would get to services, and it would be the opposite. You'd have to get the wheelchair, and you'd have to take him out one leg at a time, but he was determined to be there. And what ended up happening was something interesting. He had served the Lord for years as a deacon in the congregation, but he became a great inspiration to the North Charleston Church of Christ, maybe more than he had ever been in his life because of this illness. And it got to the point that it took away the excuses of many other people, because people who would let petty things keep them from coming to services, other people would say, well, you know, Larry can come. Yeah, Larry can come. You see, you've got to make some determinations about how you're going to deal with these. You know, health problems and handicaps need not handicap. Helen Keller was blind and deaf and dumb at a very early age, but she did not let her infirmities handicap her. I read that Caesar had epilepsy. Beethoven was deaf. R.L. Stevenson had tuberculosis. And yet, all of these individuals made their mark on the world. Number four, a fourth thing that contributed to Elijah's discouragement was loneliness. Now, I don't mean what you might immediately think of when I say this. I want you to look at verse 9 of 1 Kings 19. The Bible says, remember, he's on the run here. The Bible says, and it came to pass that he came thither, and he came into a cave, and he lodged there. And behold, the word of the Lord came to him, and he said unto him, God says to Elijah, what doest thou here, Elijah? And he said, Elijah says, I have been very jealous for the Lord God of hosts, for the children of Israel have forsaken thy covenant, and they have thrown down thine altars, and they have slain thy prophets with the sword, and I only am left, and they seek my life to take it. Elijah is lonely in the spiritual sense. He thinks he's the only one who is faithful to God. Have you ever felt that way? Have you ever felt like you are the only one who is faithful? I am the only one. Maybe you have been away on military deployment. Maybe you're the only Christian there. I've been in a situation like that. Maybe you are in an area where there is no faithful congregation. Or maybe it's this. Maybe it's a little different. I kind of alluded to this a moment ago. Maybe you come to a Wednesday night service and you look around. I've had this experience. You show up at a Wednesday night service and there are so few people there that you think to yourself, what are we even doing? You're just so discouraged by that. You know, oftentimes we preach on Hebrews 10:25 about attendance, and we should. But you know, it's very interesting because the previous verse, before discussing attendance, the Bible says this, let us consider one another. Verse 24 says, let us consider one another. And then verse 25 says, not forsaking the assembling of ourselves together. Brother, what's the point of that? Consider one another and not forsake the assembly. The point is this, your absence negatively impacts your brethren. There are few things as discouraging, I guess, as being alone. Maybe this. You know, sometimes people are lonely at church services because they feel like they don't fit in. Now, of course, the answer to that is get involved. Working together pulls people together, but we also need to make sure that we are doing our best to bring people in and make them feel a part. Or maybe this, look at verse 14. And he said, Elijah said, I have been very jealous for the Lord God of hosts, because the children of Israel have forsaken thy covenant and thrown down thine altars and slain the prophets with the sword, and I only am left, and they seek to take away my life. Have you ever been very diligent working for the church and there came no recognition, no reward, no one even seemed to care? In fact, your efforts just seemed fruitless.
You know, maybe you have been inviting people to the gospel meeting and you've been sending out flyers and you've been working and you just don't seem to be getting any traction. Nothing is coming from it. And I tell you what, that sort of thing makes you want to throw up your hands and just quit. I read an article about a species of the Chinese bamboo tree. And it said about this particular tree that the first year you plant it and you fertilize it, and the first year absolutely nothing happens. And then the second year you water it and you fertilize it, nothing happens. The third year and the fourth year you fertilize it and you water it and nothing happens. But then in the fifth year you fertilize it, you water it, and in about a 6-week period the tree grows 90 feet. Now here's the question. Did that tree grow 90 feet in 6 weeks, or did it grow 90 feet in 5 years? And of course, the answer is 5 years, because if it had not been for all the work and all the cultivation, nothing would have happened. Brethren, we need to remind ourselves of that. Sometimes it takes years of planting and watering and fertilizing before we're going to get any results. And even if there aren't results, as long as I'm doing the work of the Lord and God's glorified, that's what matters. And then, sometimes people are discouraged because they are lonely in the obvious sense. You know, this is the case with shut-ins. Oftentimes, they are very lonely spiritually. They used to be able to come to worship, and they could be with their brethren, and it was a time that was spiritually uplifting, and they miss that. And that's why sometimes congregations that stream their services online, they love that. That means so much to them. I have people that will tell me sometimes, we love to watch GBN, we love to watch on the Lord's Day because we can't go to services anymore, and they miss that companionship. You know, somebody has said that the saddest word in the English language is alone. But you know, we need to remember that we're never really alone. Hebrews 13 and verse 5, the Lord said, I will never leave thee nor forsake thee. Paul said, all men forsook me, notwithstanding the Lord stood with me and strengthened me. 2 Timothy 4 and verse 16. And as brothers and sisters in Christ, we need to remember our shut-ins. We need to reach out to them. We need to think about the fact one day it will likely be me. And so Elijah is coming down from a peak to a valley. He's physically exhausted. He's got opposition from others. He feels like he's all alone in the Lord's service. He has several powerful contributors to discouragement all at one point, and he says, I want to die. But that's not what happened. The Lord doesn't take him. He doesn't let his discouragement overcome him. He doesn't stop. He doesn't give up. In fact, he goes on to serve God faithfully for years and is one of the great prophets of the Old Testament. Now, what I want to know is how. I mean, a man goes through discouragement like that. I have never experienced something like that. How did he overcome it? That's point number two. Let's talk about the things we can do to overcome discouragement. How did Elijah overcome discouragement? Number one, I want to suggest to you that Elijah overcame discouragement by understanding the power of God. Now, I want you to look at verse 11 with me. And he said, and God said, go forth and stand upon the mountain before the Lord. And behold, the Lord passed by, and a great and a strong wind rent the mountains and break in pieces the rock before the Lord. But the Lord was not in the wind. And after the wind, an earthquake, but the Lord was not in the earthquake. And after the earthquake, a fire, but the Lord was not in the fire. And after the fire, a still small voice. And it was so when Elijah heard it that he wrapped his face in a mantle, and he went out and he stood in the entering of the cave, and behold, there came a voice unto him and said, what doest thou here, Elijah? Why are you here? What are you doing here, Elijah? And brother, I want to ask you this question. Why did God approach Elijah in this way? Why did God come in a powerful wind and it's causing an earthquake and he's shaking the rocks and there is fire there? Why did God appear to Elijah that way? And I want to suggest to you that the answer is to show his greatness and his majesty and his power. Because, friends, when I understand the power of God, it puts things in perspective. What about Jezebel who's trying to kill him? Ha! I mean, Jezebel, this is the God of the wind and the fire. This is the God who can rent the rocks. This is the God who can cause earthquakes and destroy the earth. The God of the fire. I'm not worried about Jezebel. You know, what if I'm discouraged because of the death of a loved one? This is the God who can raise the dead. What if I'm discouraged because I feel alone? This is the God who is everywhere. What if I'm discouraged because of physical infirmities that I'm enduring? Friends, this is the God who made my body from the dust of the ground and one day is going to give me a new body.
Ladies and gentlemen, when you understand the power of God, it puts things in perspective. It helps you not get discouraged, because no matter what I'm enduring, it is so small, it's so minuscule, when you understand the power of God to overcome it. Number two, to overcome discouragement, Elijah went to work. He went to work. Now, he's feeling down and out. He wants to quit. In fact, he wants to die. But look at verse 15. And the Lord said to him, go and return on the way to the wilderness of Damascus. Now, I have got the idea he probably didn't want to do that. He is tired. He is physically exhausted. He is, as a matter of fact, he's saying, Lord, please take me. I am ready to die. And the Lord says, no, get up. I've got work for you to do. I've got the idea he didn't want to be a part of that. But the Lord said, go into the wilderness of Damascus, and when thou comest, anoint Hazael to be king over Syria. And Jehu, the son of Nimshi, thou shalt anoint to be king over Israel. And Elisha, the son of Shaphat of Abel-Meholah, thou shalt anoint to be the prophet in thy room. What is the Lord telling? He said, I want you to get to work. He said, I want you to anoint Elijah and appoint Hazael and appoint Jehu. I want you to do these things. Friends, you know, one of the most discouraging things that a person can do is to sit there and wallow in self-pity. And you know, one of the most discouraging things is an overactive mind and an underactive body. Somebody has said that the 10 rules for overcoming the blues and the blahs are to get out and do something for somebody else and then repeat it 9 times. Dig somebody else out of their troubles and you will find a hole in which to bury your own. Number 3, Elijah overcame his discouragement by being assured that there are others. Why was Elijah so discouraged? Because he thought he was the only one. Verse 18, he says, the Lord says to him, yet I have left 7,000 in Israel who have not bowed the knee to Baal. That is, Elijah said, I am the only one. The Lord said, no. And he said, in reality, there are 7,000. Friends, you know, so many of the things that discourage us in life are not even correct. We're discouraged about something that's not even reality. Here is Elijah. He thought he's the only one. He wasn't right about that. He thought Jezebel was going to kill him. It didn't happen. You see, so many of the things that worry us are things that never happen. And when I get to thinking that I am the only one, I am so wrong about that. Now, again, it might be that all human beings forsake me, but still the Lord is on my side. There was a little girl, and she was about to have a wound sewn up, and the doctor could not use anesthetics. And so the doctor says to the little girl, he said, are you going to be able to be still so that I can do this and not flinch? And the little girl said, I can do it if my daddy will hold my hand. What's the point? The presence of the Father makes all the difference. We need to think about our Father. We need to think about His power. We need to think about the fact, I'm not alone. All right, I want to suggest to you some other methods that are not in the story of Elijah, but they are things that can help us to overcome discouragement. Number one, to overcome discouragement, we need to remember that beneath your burdens, beneath the causes of discouragement, there are blessings. When the Mississippi River floods, it appears to be a catastrophe, but in so doing, it brings unbelievable fertility to the soil. What's the point? Beyond the burden, there is a blessing. There's a story about a poor peasant who came to a place in the road, and there was a large boulder, a rock, blocking the road. And he decided, I could go around it, but I'm going to take the time and push this out of the road so that it won't be a burden to other travelers. And when he did, the story says there was a bag of gold there that the king had placed for the person who would move the boulder out of the road. Beneath the burden, there was a blessing. If I can remember that oftentimes there are blessings attached to my burdens, maybe I won't be so prone to be discouraged by them. You know, we say it nowadays, every cloud has a silver lining. Number two, sometimes you just need rest. You know, physical and emotional exhaustion brings discouragement. Somebody said, Satan covets a tired man and uses him. God rests a tired man and inspires him. Why did Elijah get to this point, or what did he do when he was so physically exhausted? He laid down under a juniper tree and he rested. And sometimes that's what I need to do. I need to back off. I need to rest. I need to take a respite. Number three, I want to suggest to overcome discouragement, you need to talk to yourself.
I don't mean that you walk around like a crazy person talking to yourself all the time, but what I mean is you give yourself positive reinforcement. You know, in Matthew chapter 9, we've got the account of the woman with the issue of blood. And that woman could have said to herself, you know, I have tried hard. I have been to many doctors. Nothing works. And, you know, there is no God. I just give up. But instead, the Bible says this. She said to herself, if I may touch the hem of his garment, I shall be whole. The point is this. We don't need to speak to ourselves discouragingly. I don't need to tell myself I'm a failure. Nobody cares. I'm not appreciated. I'm a nobody. Instead, I need to tell myself I'm not a failure. People do care. I am appreciated. I need to give myself positive reinforcement. I play a vital role in this world and in the Lord's work. Number four, to overcome discouragement, you need to fight and conquer self-pity. Self-pity comes from self-concern and self-esteem, but Jesus said self must be crucified, Matthew 16:24. General William F. Dean was a prisoner of the Korean communist. And when he was asked, how did you uphold yourself? How did you get through this 3 years of imprisonment? This is what he said. I never felt sorry for myself, and I licked it. Number five, to overcome discouragement, accept that you are of intrinsic value. Ladies and gentlemen, the language of the discouraged is, nobody knows I'm alive, nobody cares about me, I'm not of any value, I don't matter in this world. The message of the Lord is, you are of more value than many sparrows. Matthew 10:31, Mark 11:3, the Lord has need of thee. You know, the problem with the one talent man was that he thought his one talent didn't matter. He didn't realize that even that we might think, well, I'm just a one talent man. I don't matter. I'm not important to the church. That's what he thought. That was the problem. Number six, to overcome discouragement, be perpetually optimistic. Perpetually optimistic. Two shoe salesmen went to Africa. And one called home and he was very discouraged and he said, there is no market here. Nobody wears shoes. The other called home and he was so optimistic. He said, the market is unlimited. Nobody wears shoes over here. Now, what's the difference? The difference is optimism. We need to look for the opportunities instead of the obstacles. Number seven, friends, we need to consider how useless we are when we are discouraged. You know, the Bible tells us in Acts 4:36 that Barnabas was known as the son of encouragement. He was a strength. He pressed on to help other people. But what if Barnabas had been a person who was discouraged? You know, if he had been a discouraged person, I suspect we wouldn't have known his name. He certainly wouldn't have been known as the son of encouragement. The benefits would have been lost. Number eight, this might be the biggest one. If you want to overcome discouragement, remember that every cause of your discouragement is only temporary. It's only temporary. It's not going to last that long. Somebody said that his favorite verse in all of the Bible was, and it came to pass. Number nine, to overcome discouragement, do not forget that God has promised you will not be tempted beyond that which you are able to bear. 1 Corinthians 10:13. Sometimes we say, I just can't take it. It is more than I can bear. It's not true. It's not true. The Lord will not tempt you beyond what you are able. Number 10, to overcome discouragement, pray. When you're discouraged, pray. 1 Samuel 30:6, David said he encouraged himself in the Lord. That is, brethren, we need to learn to take the causes of our discouragement to God in prayer. You know, as Jesus is facing Golgotha, which I guess is the most stress a person has ever experienced in a human body, both spiritually, emotionally, physically, to the point the Bible says he was sweating blood, he separated himself apart and he prayed all night. You know, after the incident in 1 Kings chapter 19, Elijah overcomes his discouragement and he goes on to be one of the greatest prophets of God ever to live. In fact, he is mentioned more times in the New Testament than any other prophet. In fact, 21 years transpire and we find Elijah not dying. In fact, I was thinking to myself, I wonder how many years he lived after this. And so I was just doing a search. When did Elijah die? And I couldn't find it. And it finally occurred to me, Elijah didn't die. That's the reason. He was only one of two men in the Bible who never died. The other, of course, was Enoch. He was taken. He was translated. But 21 years after this, he went on to serve God as a great prophet. Friends, what's the lesson?
The lesson is this. Even the greatest of God's servants get discouraged. But it can be overcome, and we can go on to accomplish great good in the Lord's kingdom. I appreciate your great and kind listening this afternoon. Thank you.

The planet Venus is the brightest object in the sky after the sun and moon. Records dating back to the Babylonian civilization reference Venus as a bright celestial object in the skies. Other civilizations, such as the Egyptian, Greek, and Chinese, include observations and cultural lore about Venus. Interestingly, historical references sometimes called Venus the morning star, or sometimes the evening star. The ancient Greeks called Venus by two names, Phosphorus and Hesperus, supposing it to be two completely different objects. The two-object idea isn't completely unreasonable, since for a portion of our year, Venus precedes the sun in the sky, so it will appear in the early morning just before sunrise. For the other portion of the year, it follows the sun, being one of the first objects visible in the evening. In fact, Venus is never more than 48 degrees from the sun, which is termed its greatest elongation. This alignment is due to its orbit being inside of Earth's orbit, closer to the sun. And in fact, 2 Peter 1 verse 19 makes reference to the day star that would rise when the day is dawning. In this verse, the words day star are translated from the Greek word phosphorus, which is a reference to the planet Venus. In more modern times, Venus has taken on the description of Earth's twin, or maybe Earth's sister planet. Venus is not only the planet that travels closest to Earth in its orbit, but it has such nicknames because it's nearly identical to the Earth in its size and its mass. However, Venus is an interesting case study in planetary characteristics, since in actuality, it is extremely different from Earth in almost every other way. From a distance, we first notice that Venus is enshrouded in a thick atmosphere of clouds. This atmosphere is far thicker than Earth's. It's mostly composed of carbon dioxide and has an atmospheric surface pressure 90 times greater than Earth's. In fact, to experience an equal amount of pressure

perimeter. This allowed scientists for the first time on Earth to map the varied terrain of Venus's surface. In October of 1994, NASA lost contact with the Magellan satellite. But over the course of these 4 years, it was able to image 98% of the planet's surface. Beneath the thick clouds, Venus's surface shows signs of volcanic activity, possibly even presently active. In fact, a 5-mile-high shield volcano named Mont Mons has been revealed by the surface radar mappings. And although it's unclear if Mont Mons is still an active volcano, there are lava flows that can be seen extending across the plains to the base of the volcano. With Venus's thick carbon dioxide atmosphere and having a solar irradiance twice as high as Earth, Venus has the hottest average surface temperature in the entire solar system, over 860 degrees Fahrenheit. The extremely thick atmosphere also traps the heat in a greenhouse effect, so the temperature is pretty much always 860 degrees, whether it's daytime or nighttime. Such an incredible temperature means that liquid cannot be present on its surface. This is a stark contrast to Earth, where more than 70% of the surface is covered with water. Not only could liquid water not exist on the surface of Venus, but even metals such as lead and zinc would liquefy if they existed on Venus's surface. Another significant contrast between the two planets, Venus and Earth, is the presence of Earth's strong magnetic field. The rather fast rotation of Earth, once every 24 hours, is thought to maintain a steady and sufficiently strong magnetic field to provide a finely tuned cocoon from the dangerous streams of charged particles flowing from the sun. By contrast, Venus has an extremely slow rotation, once every 117 Earth days, and Venus lacks any magnetic field that could associate with protection from this dramatic solar wind. Although a few forms of life on Earth were designed to live in extreme environments, the entire planet of Venus would qualify as an extreme environment. The atmosphere of Venus is 90 times more massive than Earth's and maintains a world of very little variation and no seasonal changes. It also holds the record for the highest average temperature of any planet in the solar system. So without oxygen or water, having an extreme atmosphere, extreme heat, and no magnetic field to protect from dangerous radiation, Venus could not sustain life. While Earth was designed by God to bear a host of thriving ecosystems, He did not design Venus to be Earth's twin.

GBN Questions and Answers. We have this good question today. Is an alcoholic responsible to God? Since his addiction has become physical and has such control over his body and mind, is he still accountable to God and will thus lose his soul if he can't control his alcohol addiction? Friends, this is a very good question, and it's a common thing that people deal with. But the answer to this question has to be yes, a person is accountable to God, even if he is an alcoholic. Now, why do we say that? Well, for one reason, because of some of the list of sins that are contained in the Bible. In 1 Corinthians chapter 6 and verse 9, the Bible says, "Do not be deceived. Neither fornicators, nor idolaters, nor adulterers, nor homosexuals, nor sodomites, nor thieves, nor covetous, nor drunkards, nor revilers, nor extortioners will inherit the kingdom of God." There's a similar statement in Galatians chapter 5 and verse 21. Now, if we say that a drunkard is not accountable to God, then friends, we might as well suggest that any of the sins in this list would not be accountable to God. Now, I understand the question. The question is that this particular sin is unique.

0: because there is a physical addiction associated with it. But I would ask, is it possible for a person to have a sexual addiction? The answer is, of course. Is it possible that some of these other sins could be addictions? And the answer is yes. And I understand there are two sides to this coin. We feel very sorry for people who have gotten themselves in this extremely difficult situation. But you know, at the same time, they are still accountable to God for their behavior. And that includes all of the difficulties that they have brought upon themselves. Friends, Matthew 5 and verse 6 says, "Blessed are those who hunger and thirst for righteousness." Hungering and thirsting are some of the strongest desires that mankind has. And the point of this passage is, when you want it that bad, when you really want to be righteous, you will do it. It is about willpower and the desire to please God.
1: In the United States, there are regulations that are put into place by the FDA, the Food and Drug Administration, that help keep people alive. Regulations about what can be eaten, what can be sold, where it's packaged, and things of that nature. You see, the FDA tries to keep bacteria and other things out of food that we eat, and it's very, very useful. In fact, probably thousands or maybe even millions of people stay alive every year because of these regulations. But did you know that the Bible has something similar to that? You see, the first five books of the Old Testament were written in about 1450 BC. So a person might not think that they would go back there for modern day food regulations. But that's showing us something about the Bible. There is scientific foreknowledge in the Bible. It's kind of a big word, but it just simply means that the Bible has scientific information in it that there's no way the writers themselves could have derived or come up with on their own. It's looking forward, the foreknowledge, to a time when we do figure it out, but the writers themselves could not have known how valuable it was. One example of this scientific foreknowledge is found in Leviticus chapter 11. Moses was given instructions by God to bring the children of Israel out of Egypt. And there were going to be about 2 million of them, and they were going to be walking around in the wilderness for 40 years. And so when we look at these regulations, we see that they were designed to keep 2 million Israelites alive in a camping-type situation for some 40 years. And when we look at the food regulations, we realize that if those regulations had been put into place in the 1700s, 1600s, even the 1800s, they would have kept millions of people alive. Let's look at some of this scientific foreknowledge, some of these food regulations. Leviticus chapter 11, verse 3 says, "Among the animals, whatever divides the hoof, having cloven hooves, and chews the cud, that you may eat." Well, and then it goes on and gives you an example of what kind of animal would not fall into that category. "And the swine, though it divides the hoof, having cloven hooves, yet does not chew the cud, it is unclean to you. Their flesh you shall not touch, they are unclean to you." So there we go. We have an example of one that has cloven hooves but doesn't chew its cud. Now, what would an animal be that has cloven hooves and does chew its cud? A cow would be an example of an animal that has cloven hooves and chews its cud. And a cow is an herbivore. It takes in plants and turns those plants basically into food that then humans consume. And that is an herbivore that chews the cud and has cloven hooves. But then you look at the swine and you realize that it is an omnivore. It will eat anything. It's a scavenger. It will take in whatever it finds. If it finds the carcass of a dead animal, it will eat it. If it finds a partially alive, diseased animal, it will eat it. You see, a pig has an extremely high probability of ingesting parasites and other disease-causing agents that, if not cooked properly, those diseases would be passed on to whatever consumed the pork, the pig meat. Well, we know that you need to cook pork properly now. In fact, we know it to such a degree that if you were to go into, let's say, your local steak place, and you sat down, you ordered a ribeye, and the waitress said, how would you like it cooked? And you said, I'd like it cooked rare. She wouldn't have a problem with that. She'd write down rare on her ticket there, and she'd turn it in. But then if you said, I'd like this pork chop, and I'd like it cooked rare, your waitress or waiter would then say, no, I'm sorry, we can't cook it rare because the FDA, the Food and Drug Administration, has told us that we can't sell a rare pork chop. Well, why not? Why can't you sell a rare pork chop? Well, because we even know in the United States and all around the world that pork has such a higher probability of carrying disease-causing agents. Well, how would Moses have known that in 1450 B.C.? You see, one of the remarkable things about Israelite camps, the way that you can tell in many archaeological finds that this camp is a camp of Israelites is that when they look through the garbage, they don't find pig bones. Now, when they look through the garbage of the Babylonians, they do. When they look through the garbage of the Assyrians, they do, but not the Israelites. You know, if there were 2 million people wandering around in the wilderness and they were going to try to keep from getting food-borne illnesses, one great way would just be to regulate what foods you could eat and what foods you couldn't eat, because many times they probably wouldn't have gotten cooked to a degree or to a temperature that would have killed those germ-causing agents. But then as you go down the list there in Leviticus chapter 11, you get in verse 9. And it says, these you may eat of all that are in the water, whatever is in the water that has fins and scales, whether in the seas or in the rivers, that you may eat. Now, what animals in the rivers don't have fins and scales in the seas and the rivers? Well, you're looking at some of those scavenger type fish. A catfish, for instance, although it would have fins, it does not have scales. And catfish, we know, scavenge the bottom of whatever body of water they are in, and they will eat virtually anything, very much like a pig. And then as you start looking at some of those other species that would not have scales and fins, you would come across things like an oyster. Well, you think in modern times we understand about oysters, about cooking them properly. We do. But you know, there are regulations about oysters and where you can eat them raw, when you can eat them raw, and when it's a good idea to eat them raw. In fact, if you're a big oyster fan, you probably know the rule that you should not eat a raw oyster in any month that doesn't have an R in it. May, June, July, August. Now, why is that? Because if you are transporting oysters, and it's a hot month here in the United States of America, if those oysters warm up to a certain temperature, then the bacteria that grow in oysters will start to grow. And that bacteria, guess what? You can't see it. You can't smell it. And it's tasteless. In fact, there is a certain bacteria that grows in oysters that has a death rate of 50%. That means that one out of every two people that eat an oyster with this certain bacteria die. As we look at that regulation for all animals in the rivers and the seas that can be eaten need to have scales and fins, that is a remarkably accurate way to keep people from getting foodborne illnesses from things like oysters or catfish or other animals that take in germ, disease-ridden things, and those things would be passed to the consumer. Well, as you go further in the list, you get down to about verse 19, verse 20, and it says, these also shall be unclean to you among the creeping things that creep on the land. The large lizard after its kind, the gecko, the monitor lizard, the sand reptile, the sand lizard, the chameleon, these are unclean to you. That's verse 29. As you look there in verse 29, you see that all the lizards are unclean. But why lizards? You see, in verse 20, it started telling you about the birds, and then gets down to 29, tells you about the lizards. Well, it just so happens, if you were to look at the amphibian and lizard veterinarian regulations or their suggestions. Here's what they say. Amphibians and reptiles have such a high probability of carrying the bacteria Salmonella. You need to assume that they have Salmonella, and you need to wash your hands every time that you touch one of them. And the interesting thing about the bacteria Salmonella is that you don't have to touch the actual reptile. You would just have to touch something that the reptile had touched to get Salmonella. Well, it just so happens there in verse 29 and following in the book of Leviticus, it talks about how even if one of these reptiles touches a plate or a bowl, you have to wash it, or some of those earthenware bowls, you would have to destroy them. So what are we seeing? Somehow Moses in 1450 BC had regulations that rival or sometimes are even better than the ones that the FDA has come up with in the modern scientific era? How is that? Well, that would be coming straight from God.

There's something about a good story, isn't there? The ones you always remember. The stories you never seem to forget. Maybe it's the characters or the heart behind it all. It could be those cliffhangers, the ones that keep you up at night. Stories are something special, aren't they? You know, it's all of these things together that make it complete.

0: Something happened in the past that is still going on today. Over thousands of winters ago, there lived a prophet who was told by God to send a scroll to the king Jehoiakim. When the scroll had been delivered, all the princes and the king listened as the scribe read the words of the Lord. But before he could finish, the angry king grabbed the scribe's knife, cut out the scroll to pieces, and then threw it into the fire. Because Jehoiakim didn't like what was written. Have you ever heard of the word Theopneustos? It means God breathed. You see, the true King of Kings, with his heavenly breath, not only created the origin of existence, but everything that we ever needed to know, he wrote to us in a special book. We have the promise of forgiveness, the hope of heaven, and so much more that lie within those pages. But what Jehoiakim did so many winters ago, it's still happening today. People are cutting out what they don't like. They're tearing out the last page and burning what they don't want. We were warned that this would happen, that many would bring division and a false gospel. But who are we to think that we can change what was written? If we love him, if we are his friend, we will keep his words. One king couldn't destroy them. Not fire, not anything. So keep your eyes open. Wolves are among us. And long live the truth.
1: In John 6:22, when the crowd Jesus fed awoke, they were peckish and ready for breakfast. They looked for Jesus and the leftovers, but couldn't find them. They knew there was only one boat the night before, and the disciples took it without Jesus. John gives us this small detail to set the stage for lessons on the deity of Jesus. First, the deity of Jesus is seen in his power. If Jesus didn't leave in the one boat, how did he get to Capernaum? He walked on the water, and John tells us that. Second, his deity is seen in his protection. He calmed the storm to save the disciples. And then third, his deity is seen in his providence. When the people met him, he told them to seek spiritual food that would last for eternity. Who but God could walk on water, calm the storms, or offer eternal food? Only God promises this kind of power, protection, and providence, and only God can deliver it.

0: This is a production of World Video Bible School. To God be the glory.
1: Welcome back. I'm Don Blackwell, and I have with me Glenn Colley, and we have been going through the qualifications of elders as listed in 1 Timothy chapter 3 and Titus chapter 1. Glenn, we are down to the qualification that says, not covetous or greedy of filthy lucre. What does that mean?
2: I think that some of these qualifications were given by the Holy Spirit in anticipation of temptations that would be peculiar to elders. That's how it feels to me. Mm-hmm. To say, I mean, this seems a little bit abstract, mm-hmm. but I don't think it is. I think that he knew. You remember John 12, and Judas mm-hmm. was the one who held the bag for the apostles, mm-hmm. and he was pilfering, he was stealing from the bag. Couldn't that be a temptation for an elder?
1: Yeah, absolutely. In fact, a deacon could fall into this category too, depending
2: on his work. So that may be one of the reasons behind it, that he's going to have access to the funds of the church, and so he can't be covetous. Now, I've never known of a man who was prohibited from the eldership with these words, we shouldn't have him for an elder because he's covetous.
1: Right. This one's kind of hard to pin down, isn't it?
2: I think in some ways it is, although I think that there are some plain ways that we might know that a man is covetous. You know, when you have a conversation with a man, does he only talk about money? I mean, was that really the center of his world? And I would think another big one would be that before we ordain a man, it wouldn't be bad to go and look at his contribution over the last year.
1: Interesting.
2: You know, I mean, does it reflect the kind of money that he makes?
1: Yeah.
2: Or not? And I'm gonna tell you, if his contribution does not reflect the kind of salary he has, I doubt we want him for an elder because it says something.
1: Yeah, it shows what's important to him and what he loves. Of course, Luke 12:15, the Lord said, take heed and beware of covetousness. So we can observe it. We have to beware of it. And of course, that applies to all Christians, like you say. But elders, if an elder, his primary concern seems to be that he's a lover of things, well, then he's never going to have his spiritual focus right.
2: And this one is going to take some judgment. And so it wouldn't be this man has a nice house and therefore he's not qualified. I don't think that would be right. But my definition of covetousness is when my desire for things outruns my desire to please God.
1: And this would not simply just mean he's rich, right?
2: Oh, no, it certainly wouldn't. But it could, you know, I mean, it could be that he's rich because he was covetous, and that would be prohibitive too. Hebrews 13:5 says, let your conversation, your lifestyle, be without covetousness, and be content with such things as you have, for he has said, I